sack on her back. She didn't like discomfort. Even picnics were untidy and inconvenient. All those insects and the sun melting the icing on the cupcakes. Therefore, she decided that her leaving home would not be just running from somewhere, but would be running to somewhere. To a large place, a comfortable place, an indoor place, and preferably a beautiful place. And that's why she decided upon the Metropolitan Museum of Art in New York City. She planned very carefully. She saved her allowance, and she chose her companion. She chose Jamie, the second youngest of her three younger brothers. He could be counted on to be quiet, and now and then he was good for a laugh. Besides, he was rich. Unlike most boys his age, he had never even begun collecting baseball cards. He saved almost every penny he got. But Claudia waited to tell Jamie that she had decided upon him. She couldn't count on him to be that quiet for that long, and she calculated needing that long to save her weekly allowances. It seemed senseless to run away without money. Living in the suburbs had taught her that everything costs. She had to save enough for train fare and a few expenses before she could tell Jamie or make final plans. In the meantime, she almost forgot why she was running away, but not entirely. Claudia knew that it had to do with injustice. She was the oldest child and the only girl, and was subject to a lot of injustice. Perhaps it was because she had to both empty the dishwasher and set the table on the same night while her brothers got out of everything. And perhaps there was another reason, more clear to me than to Claudia, a reason that had to do with the sameness of each and every week. She was bored with simply being straight A's Claudia Kincaid. She was tired of arguing about whose turn it was to choose the Sunday night 7:30 television show, of injustice, and of the monotony of everything. The fact that her allowance was so small that it took her more than 3 weeks of skipping hot fudge Sundays to save enough for train fare was another example of injustice. Since you always drive to the city, Saxonburg, you probably don't know the cost of train fare. I'll tell you. Full fare one way costs $1.60. Claudia and Jamie could each travel for half of that, since she was 1 month under 12, and Jamie was well under 12, being only 9. Since she intended to return home after everyone had learned a lesson in Claudia appreciation, she had to save money for her return trip, too, which was like full fare one way. Claudia knew that hundreds of people who lived in her town worked in offices in New York City and could afford to pay full fare both ways every day, like her father. After all, Greenwich was considered an actual suburb of New York, a commuting suburb. Even though Claudia knew that New York City was not far away, certainly not far enough to go, considering the size and number of the injustices done to her, she knew that it was a good place to get lost. Her mother's Mahjong Club ladies called it the city. Most of them never ventured there. It was exhausting, and it made them nervous. When she was in the fourth grade, her class had gone on a trip to visit historical places in Manhattan. Jonathan Richter's mother hadn't let him go for fear he'd get separated from the group in all the jostling that goes on in New York. Mrs. Richter, who was something of a character, had said that she was certain that he would come home lost. And she considered the air very bad for him to breathe. Claudia loved the city because it was elegant, it was important, and busy. The best place in the world to hide. She studied maps and the tour guide book of the American Automobile Association and reviewed every field trip her class had ever taken.
She made a special

0: specialized geography course for herself. There were even some pamphlets about the museum around the house, which she quietly researched. Claudia also decided that she must get accustomed to giving up things. Learning to do without hot fudge sundaes was good practice for her. She made do with the good humor bars her mother always kept in their freezer. Normally, Claudia's hot fudge expenses were 40 cents per week. Before her decision to run away, deciding what to do with the 10 cents left over from her allowance had been the biggest adventure she had had each week. Sometimes she didn't even have 10 cents, for she lost a nickel every time she broke one of the household rules, like forgetting to make her bed in the morning. She was certain that her allowance was the smallest in her class, and most of the other sixth graders never lost part of their pay, since they had full-time maids to do the chores instead of a cleaning lady only once a week. Once, after she had started saving, the drugstore had a special. Hot fudge, 27 cents, the sign in the window had said. She bought one. It would postpone her running away only 27 cents worth. Besides, once she had made up her mind to go, she enjoyed the planning almost as much as she enjoyed spending money. Planning long and well was one of her special talents. Jamie, the chosen brother, didn't even care for hot fudge sundaes, although he would have bought one at least every other week. A year and a half before, Jamie had made a big purchase. He had spent his birthday money and part of his Christmas money on a transistor radio, made in Japan, purchased from Woolworths. Occasionally, he bought a battery for it. They would probably need the radio. That made another good reason for choosing Jamie. On Saturdays, Claudia emptied the wastebaskets, a task she despised. Oh, there were so many of them. Everyone in her family had his own bedroom and wastebasket, except her mother and father, who shared both with each other. Almost every Saturday, Steve emptied his pencil sharpener into his. She knew he made his basket messy on purpose. One Saturday, as she was carrying the basket from her parents' room, she jiggled it a little so that the contents would shift down and not spill out as she walked. Their basket was always so full, since there were two of them using it. She managed to shift a shallow layer of Kleenex, which her mother had used for blotting lipstick, and thus exposed the corner of a red ticket. Using the tips of her forefinger and thumb like a pair of forceps, she pulled at it and discovered a 10-ride pass for the New York, New Haven, and Hartford Railroad. Used train passes normally do not appear in suburban wastebaskets. They appear in the pockets of train conductors. 9 rides on a pass are marked off in little squares along the bottom edge, and they are punched one at a time as they are used. For the 10th ride, the conductor collects the pass. Their cleaning lady, who had come on Friday, must have thought that the pass was all used up, since rides 1 through 9 were already punched. The cleaning lady never went to New York, and Claudia's dad never kept close track of his pocket change or his train passes. Both she and Jamie could travel on the leftover pass, since 2 half fares equal 1 whole. Now they could board the train without having to purchase tickets. They would avoid the station master and any stupid questions he might ask. What a find! From a litter of lipstick kisses, Claudia had plucked a free ride. She regarded it as an invitation. They would leave on Wednesday. On Monday afternoon, Claudia told Jamie at the school bus stop that she wanted him to sit with her because she had something important to tell him. Usually, the 4 Kincaid children neither waited for each other nor walked together, except for Kevin, who was somebody's charge each week. School had begun on the Wednesday after Labor Day. Therefore, their fiscal week as Claudia chose to call it, began always on Wednesday. Kevin was only 6 and in the first grade and was made much over by everyone, especially by Mrs. Kincaid, Claudia thought. Claudia also thought that he was terribly babied and impossibly spoiled. You would think that her parents would know something about raising children by the time Kevin, their 4th, came along, but her parents hadn't learned. She couldn't remember being anyone's charge when she was in the first grade. Her mother had simply met her at the bus stop every day. Jamie wanted to sit with his buddy Bruce. They played cards on the bus. Each day meant a continuation of the day before. The game was nothing very complicated. Saxonburg, nothing terribly refined. They played War, that simple game where each player puts down a card and the higher card takes both. If the cards are the same, there is a war, which involves putting down more cards. Winner then takes all the war cards. Every night when Bruce got off at his stop, he'd take his stack of cards home with him. Jamie would do the same. They always took a vow not to shuffle. At the stop before Bruce's house, they would stop playing, wrap a rubber band around each pile, hold the stack under each other's chin, and spit on each other's neck, saying, "Thou shalt not shuffle." Then each tapped his deck and put it in his pocket. Claudia found the whole procedure disgusting, so she suffered no feelings of guilt when she pulled Jamie away from his precious game. Jamie was mad, though. He was in no mood to listen to Claudia. He sat slumped in his seat with his lips pooched out and his eyebrows pulled down on top of his eyes. He looked like a miniature, clean-shaven Neanderthal man. Claudia didn't say anything. She waited for him to cool off. Jamie spoke first.
1: "Gosh, Claude, why don't you pick on Steve?"
0: Claudia answered,
2: "I thought, Jamie, that you'd see that it's obvious I don't want Steve."
1: "Well," Jamie pleaded, "want him, want him."
0: Claudia had planned her speech.
2: "I want you, Jamie, for the greatest adventure in our lives."
1: Jamie muttered, "Well, I wouldn't mind if you'd pick on someone else."
0: Claudia looked out the window and didn't answer. Jamie said,
1: "As long as you got me here, tell me."
0: Claudia still said nothing and still looked out the window. Jamie became impatient.
1: "I said that as long as you got me here, you may as well tell me."
0: Claudia remained silent. Jamie erupted.
1: "What's the matter with you, Claude? First you bust up my card game, then you don't tell me. It's indecent."
2: "Break up, not bust up. Indecent, not undecent," Claudia corrected.
1: "Oh, baloney, you know what I mean. Now tell me," he demanded.
2: "I've picked you to accompany me on the greatest adventure of our mutual lives," Claudia repeated.
1: "You said that," he clenched his teeth. "Now tell me."
2: "Well, I've decided to run away from home, and I've chosen you to accompany me."
1: "Why pick on me? Why not pick on Steve?" he asked.
0: Claudia sighed.
2: "I don't want Steve. Steve is one of the things in my life that I'm running away from. I want you."
0: Despite himself, Jamie felt flattered. Flattery is as important a machine as the lever, isn't it, Saxonburg? Give it a proper place to rest and it can move the world. It moved Jamie. He stopped thinking.
1: "Why pick on me?"
0: and started thinking.
2: "I am chosen."
0: He sat up in his seat, unzipped his jacket, put one foot up on the seat, placed his hands over his bent knee, and said out of the corner of his mouth,
1: "Okay, Claude, when do we bust out of here? And how?"
0: Claudia stifled the urge to correct his grammar again.
2: "On Wednesday. Here's the plan. Listen carefully."
0: Jamie squinted his eyes and said,
1: "Make it complicated, Claude. I like complications."
0: Claudia laughed.
1: It's got to be simple to work. We'll go on Wednesday because Wednesday is music lesson day. I'm taking my violin out of its case and am packing it full of clothes. You do the same with your trumpet case. Take as much clean underwear as possible and socks and at least one other shirt with you.
2: All in a trumpet case? I should have taken up the bass fiddle.
1: Well, you can use some of the room in my case. Also use your book bag. Take your transistor radio.
2: Can I wear sneakers?
0: Jamie asked.
1: Claudia answered, of course. Wearing shoes all the time is one of the tyrannies you'll escape by coming with me.
0: Jamie smiled, and Claudia knew that now was the correct time to ask. She almost managed to sound casual.
1: Oh, and bring all your money.
0: She cleared her throat.
1: By the way, how much money do you have?
0: Jamie put his foot back down on the floor, looked out the window, and said,
2: why do you want to know?
1: For goodness sake, Jamie, if we're in this together, then we're together. I've got to know. How much do you have?
2: Can I trust you not to talk?
0: He asked. Claudia was getting mad.
1: Did I ask you if I could trust you not to talk?
0: She clamped her mouth shut and let out twin whiffs of air through her nostrils. Had she done it any harder or any louder, it would have been called a snort.
2: Well, you see, Claude, Jamie whispered, I have quite a lot of money.
0: Claudia thought that old Jamie would end up being a business tycoon someday, or at least a tax attorney, like their grandfather. She said nothing to Jamie.
2: Jamie continued, Claude, don't tell Mom or Dad, but I gamble. I play those card games with Bruce for money. Every Friday we count our cards, and he pays me. 2 cents for every card I have more than he has, and 5 cents for every ace. And I always have more cards than he has, and at least one more ace.
0: Claudia lost all patience.
1: Tell me how much you have. $4? $5? How much?
0: Jamie nuzzled himself further into the corner of the bus seat and sang,
2: $24.43.
0: Claudia gasped, and Jamie, enjoying her reaction, added,
2: hang around until Friday, and I'll make it 25 even.
1: How can you do that? 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
0: Details never escaped Claudia.
2: I'll win the rest from Bruce.
1: Come on now, James. How can you know on Monday that you'll win on Friday?
2: I just know that I will, he answered.
1: How do you know?
2: I'll never tell.
0: He looked straight at Claudia to see her reaction. She looked puzzled. He smiled, and so did she, for she then felt more certain than ever that she had chosen the correct brother for a partner in escape. They complemented each other perfectly. She was cautious about everything but money and poor. He was adventurous about everything but money and rich. More than $24. Poof! That would be quite a nice boodle to put in their knapsacks if they were using knapsacks instead of instrument cases. She already had $4.18. Pooh, they would escape in comfort. Jamie waited while she thought.
2: Well, what do you say? Want to wait until Friday?
0: Claudia hesitated only a minute before deciding.
1: No, we have to go on Wednesday. I'll write you full details of my plan. You must show the plan to no one. Memorize all the details, then destroy my note.
2: Do I have to eat it?
0: Jamie asked.
1: Tearing it up and putting it in the trash would be much simpler. No one in our family but me ever goes through the trash.
0: And I only do it if it's not sloppy and not full of pencil sharpener shavings or ashes.
2: I'll eat it. I like complications, Jamie said.
1: You must also like wood pulp, Claudia said. That's what paper is made of, you know.
2: I know, Jamie answered.
0: They spoke no more until they got off the bus at their bus stop. Steve got off the bus after Jamie and Claudia. Steve yelled,
1: "Claude, Claude, it's your turn to take Kevin. I'll tell Mom if you forget."
0: Claudia, who had been walking up ahead with Jamie, stopped short, ran back, grabbed Kevin's hand, and started retracing her steps, pulling him along to the side and slightly behind.
1: "I want to walk with Stevie," Kevin cried.
0: "That would be just fine with me, Kevin Brat," Claudia answered. "But today, you happen to be my responsibility."
1: "Whose responsibility am I next?" he asked.
0: "Wednesday starts Steve's turn," Claudia answered.
1: "I wish it could be Steve's turn every week," Kevin whined. "You just may get your wish."
0: Kevin never realized then or ever that he had been given a clue, and he pouted all the way home. Chapter 2. On Tuesday night, Jamie found his list of instructions under his pillow pinned to his pajamas. His first instruction was to forget his homework. Get ready for the trip instead. I wholeheartedly admire Claudia's thoroughness. Her concern for delicate details is as well developed as mine. Her note to Jamie even included a suggestion for hiding his trumpet when he took it out of its case. He was to roll it up in his extra blanket, which was always placed at the foot of his bed. After he had followed all the instructions on the list, Jamie took a big glass of water from the bathroom and sat cross-legged on the bed. He bit off a large corner of the list. The paper tasted like the bubble gum he had once saved and chewed for 5 days. It was just as tasteless and only slightly harder. Since the ink was not waterproof, it turned his teeth blue. He tried only one more bite before he tore up the note, crumpled the pieces, and threw them into the trash. Then he brushed his teeth. The next morning, Claudia and Jamie boarded the school bus as usual, according to plan. They sat together in the back and continued sitting there when they arrived at school, and everyone got out of the bus. No one was supposed to notice this, and no one did. There was so much jostling and searching for homework papers and mittens that no one paid any attention to anything except personal possessions until they were well up the walk to school. Claudia had instructed Jamie to pull his feet up and crouch his head down so that Herbert, the driver, couldn't see him. He did, and she did the same. If they were spotted, the plan was to go to school and fake out their schedules as best they could, having neither books in their bags nor musical instruments in their cases. They lay over their book bags and over the trumpet and violin cases. Each held his breath for a long time, and each resisted at least 4 temptations to peek up and see what was going on. Claudia pretended that she was blind and had to depend upon her senses of hearing, touch, and smell. When they heard the last of the feet going down the steps and the motor start again, they lifted their chins slightly and smiled at each other. Herbert would now take the bus to the lot on the Boston Post Road, where the school bus is parked. Then he would get out of the bus and get into his car and go wherever else he always went. James and Claudia practiced silence all during the ragged ride to the parking lot. The bus bounced along like an empty cracker box on wheels, almost empty. Fortunately, the bumps made it noisy. Otherwise, Claudia would have worried for fear the driver could hear her heart, for it sounded to her like their electric percolator brewing the morning's coffee. She didn't like keeping her head down so long. Perspiration was causing her cheek to stick to the plastic seat. She was convinced that she would develop a medium serious skin disease within 5 minutes after she got off the bus. The bus came to a stop. They heard the door open, just a few backward steps by Herbert, and they would be discovered. They held their breath until they heard him walk down the steps and out of the bus. Then they heard the door close. After he got out, Herbert reached in from the small side window to operate the lever that closed the door. Claudia slowly pulled her arm in front of her and glanced at her watch. She would give Herbert 7 minutes before she would lift her head. When the time was up, both of them knew they could get up, but both waited to see if they could hold out a little bit longer, and they did. They stayed crouched down for about 45 more seconds, but being cramped and uncomfortable, it seemed like 45 more minutes. When they got up, both were grinning. They peeked out of the window of the bus and saw that the coast was clear. There was no need to hurry, so they slowly made their way up to the front, Claudia leading. The door lever was left of the driver's seat, and as she walked toward it, she heard an awful racket behind her. And I think this is a good place to stop. We'll continue from this point next week. I hope you're enjoying this new book. I think it's wonderful. If you have questions or comments about what we're doing or how we're doing it or suggestions of a book you'd like me to read, please let us know at 312-447-3439. You can always find our full program schedule, should you like, or listen to previous podcasts if you've missed something, at www.chicagolighthouse.org/radio. Thank you for listening. I'm Linda Kimbrough. Good night.
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4: 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Why and what can be done? I'm Maureen Reed with the Disability Minute. In 2021, the U.S. Department of Transportation created a form for all airlines that passengers who use service animals must complete to fly. Not everyone is informed about this change, and the form is not accessible using tablets. Finally, they have to bring and manage paper copies. This can cause unnecessary delays for blind travelers, leading to complaints from service animal handlers doubling over the last few years. Disability rights attorney Albert Elia is working to have the forms changed.
5: Let the airlines ask the two questions they're permitted to ask. 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And if the person says it's trained to perform emotional support, then you say, okay, I'm sorry, that's not a service animal.
3: Disability Minute is produced by people with disabilities at the Chicago Lighthouse. 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Welcome to Disability Minute, shining a light on topics relevant to the community.
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9: Now I'll be reading some of the latest stories from National Geographic magazine. Here's our next story. The heat wave that made America legalize shorts. Forced to sweat and suffer under the weight of clothes and societal norms, a broiling summer that killed thousands of Americans finally got us to consider the wonders of shorts and t-shirts. By Jeff Williams. People often say that the country is going to hell, and the summer of 1936 was certainly infernal. Over the course of the summer, over 11,000 Americans and 1,000 Canadians either perished in the heat or because of the heat. The heat can kill you in crazy ways. Even if it doesn't destroy your body, you could be driving and your tire might blow out and suddenly you're careening into a tree. That type of thing happened a lot during the summer of 1936. The extremes of that summer also resulted in something less dire. T-shirts and shorts became widely popular. Before then, people were used to dressing in a lot of layers, and while the materials in summer were lighter, they were still hot. That arrangement was tolerated most summers. Temperatures would climb and everyone would grimace and bear it, sweating underneath coats and petticoats, vests and corsets, hats and gloves. But the summer of 1936 was too much. It was a summer when people perished because of their choice of clothing. That year would have been a memorable one for weather, even without the diabolical summer. The winter of 1935-36 brought almost impossible-to-survive temperatures, like minus 60 degrees in Parshall, North Dakota. Throughout the country, hundreds of Americans froze to death in their homes. And in early April, 14 tornadoes struck the southeastern United States overnight, killing at least 454 Americans. And then, of course, there was the summer. There were signs in the spring that the summer might be hot. People across the country were already collapsing from the heat and ending up in hospitals. By May, the first deaths started, but nobody knew what they were dealing with until the mercury and death toll started rising and never seemed to end. States and territories alike were under assault. From Maine to Arizona, Alaska to Alabama, virtually no part of the country was untouched by the summer heat. A few places came out mostly unscathed. Wyoming and Colorado, thanks in part to mountain winds, fared pretty well. Most of Florida, due to its ocean breezes, came out fine, and it helped that its citizens were pretty accustomed to the heat. Hawaii, a U.S. territory at the time, had some schools shut down in August due to the heat, but otherwise it was a tropical paradise. But just about everywhere else, Americans and Canadians were in a fight for survival. In Wichita, Kansas, for instance, the high was 100 or more degrees for 20 days in a row. That same month, in August, Oklahoma City had 22 days in a row of 100 or more degrees. Earlier that summer, on July 14th, it was as if Mother Nature placed the entire continent underneath a giant magnifying glass. More than 1,000 people officially were killed by the heat. That number was likely far more, however, due to indirect deaths, like the aforementioned tire blowout. After all, if the heat causes you to seek cooler air in your basement and then you fall down the stairs, as happened to Frank Kress, a 74-year-old man in Cincinnati, was it the heat that did him in, or bad luck and gravity? Coroners weren't always certain what to put down on the death certificate. On July 14, 1936, at one Detroit hospital, a doctor performed 150 autopsies of heat victims in a 36-hour period. The day before, the Associated Press reported that over a 14-hour period in Detroit, the heat was killing residents at a rate of 1 every 10 minutes. In the Twin Cities, newspapers said that the deaths were coming in at 3 per minute. In Kentucky, Arkansas, Missouri, Michigan, Oklahoma, Ohio, Minnesota, Wisconsin, Indiana, Nebraska, and North Dakota, the mercury ranged between 100 and 110 degrees. It hit 113 degrees in several cities like Cedar Rapids, Iowa, and Fredonia, Kansas. In Brawley, California, it reached 122 degrees. And yet, if you wore shorts in the wrong city, or if you were a male taking off your shirt at the beach, you might be arrested. how extreme heat transformed America. You can argue that every season or even every day brings some changes that affect the historical timeline. But the summer of 1936 made a profound impact on the country's future, starting with air conditioning. That summer was practically a three-month advertisement for the fledgling air conditioning industry. Minneapolis hospitals were soon promising their community that they'd have cool air in the operating rooms before the year was up. Harvard School of Public Health quickly produced a study that determined that a newborn's chance of survival shot up by 26% if they were born in an air-conditioned room. If it weren't for World War II throttling its progress, air conditioning would have certainly become more mainstream earlier than the 1950s and 1960s. The 1936 heat wave was also an early clarion call for climate change. Clarence Mills, professor of experimental medicine at the University of Cincinnati, was at the forefront of the climate change conversation, though climate change as a term was rarely, if ever, used. But that summer, in a column that he wrote for the Associated Press, Miles wrote of irregular rising world temperatures and observed that the rise had been proceeding with irregular relapses into colder periods since about 1850. And as Earth temperatures rise, summer heat and aridity grow more severe in portions of continents far inland from the source of moisture, such as the Great Plains area. A lasting change in the weather weighed on the public's mind. This was the Dust Bowl era, after all, and the summer of 1934 had also been quite deadly. Throughout 1936, ordinary citizens kept asking meteorologists if the weather had changed permanently, and received a variety of answers, ranging from "it's possible" to "no way." Shrinking sleeves and hemlines. The most durable change wrought by the heat wave of 1936, though, was in fashion. Everyone tends to think of the 1960s as the decade when American fashion truly became modern, with young Americans tie-dye t-shirts and cut-off shorts. It's certainly true that fashion dramatically shifted in those years, but the hippies of the 60s had parents growing up in the 30s, and that was the decade when a lot of people, young and old, were pushing their peers to embrace wearing short sleeves and short pants in hot weather. While the fashion changes in the 1960s were countercultural, the shifts in 1936 received establishment support. Dr. Herman N. Bunderson, president of the Chicago Board of Health, said in a newspaper interview that the public should wear just enough clothes to satisfy the police. He said that women were pretty sensible with their clothing choices, but the men were very silly. Bunderson complained, "Who but a man would wear four layers of starched clothes around his neck and then tie a wool rag under his chin just to make sure he choked to death? Shorts and a soft shirt would be sensible dress for men in a heat wave." In Yonkers, on June 21st, two reporters from the New York Daily News, hoping to test the city's anti-shorts law, were arrested for wearing shorts in Yonkers after a hike. They were given the choice to leave the city or put on more appropriate clothing. They refused and were eventually brought forth before City Judge Charles W. Boot. The judge was probably sweating underneath his robe when he made his decision on July 10th, when the high was 102. Boot was sympathetic to the journalists, finding them $10, adjusted for inflation about $240, but suspending the fines. In the New York area, everybody had an opinion on whether shorts should be allowed. In the Bronx, people were hiking in shorts and halter tops freely. But about 40 miles away in Westport, Connecticut, city officials discussed creating their own modesty law that would forbid shorts. In Farmingdale, a village of Long Island, the police chief declared that shorts were okay, unless citizens complained, and then he might have to rethink that. But these discussions were happening all over the country, in backyards, parks, the workplace, and even in church, where a young woman on Long Island made headlines for being ejected by a priest for not being appropriately covered up. In Covington, Kentucky, police officers were told to cite any teenage girls or women dressed in shorts and halter tops for indecent exposure. In Ann Arbor, Michigan, when a business owner allowed his male employees to wear shorts in the store, he confided to the Detroit Free Press that he was worried about the public reaction and was relieved that nobody seemed to object. There were also heated arguments over whether to ban nudist colonies, which first appeared in the United States in 1931 and were quickly gaining favor, especially during a summer when everyone wanted to take their clothes off. A forgotten summer. Eventually, fall arrived, and the temperature ticked down, and cooler heads somewhat prevailed. In 1937, the anti-shorts law in Yonkers was overturned. And while t-shirts and shorts were more broadly accepted, at least with some people, the hats, gloves, and layers generally stayed on. Time passed, the nation entered World War II, and people began to forget about fighting about climate change and arguing for a new wardrobe until the 1960s, when once again a generation tired of wearing gloves, hats, and layers of clothing said enough is enough, and this time the clothes stayed off. Meanwhile, the heat wave became regulated to the occasional news story in the summer, when old-timers would say, "You think this is hot? You should have been here back in 1936. But the 1936 heat wave shouldn't be forgotten. There have been a lot of extreme weather events in American history. Floods like Johnston, 1889, hurricanes like Galveston, 1900, and Katrina, 2005. The 1978 blizzard. The summer of 1936 belongs on that list and deserves to come out of the shadows and back into the sunlight. Because maybe if we remember our hot, sweaty past a little more, we might do more to fix our planet and avoid an even hotter, sweaty future. But if not, at least we'll be comfortable in t-shirts and shorts." Up next, a smile isn't just contagious. It may change who you trust. Within 400 milliseconds, your brain and face begin responding to another person's smile, setting off a cascade that researchers are only beginning to understand, by Clarissa Brincat. The next time someone smiles at you, your face will probably smile back before you even realize it. Within 300 to 400 milliseconds, about the blink of an eye, your facial muscles begin to mirror theirs. Psychologists call this automatic response emotional mimicry, and new research suggests it may shape one of the most important decisions we make about other people, whether we trust them. This involuntary mirroring serves a purpose. We are mimicking each other because it helps us to affiliate, says Michael Orlanowski, a psychology researcher at SWPS University. Scientists have long known that copying someone's expressions make them like and trust you more. But Olanowski and his colleagues wondered whether the opposite might be true. Could mimicking someone else's smile change how you feel about them? In a 2026 study published in Emotion, they found that the stronger a person unconsciously mirrored a smile, the more trustworthy they rated the smiling face, and the more resources they were willing to share in a trust-based game. When participants performed facial movements that enhanced their smile imitation, their trust ratings increased. When their ability to mimic was blocked, trust ratings fell. Those findings suggest that one of our most important social judgments may begin with something as simple as a shared smile. A chain reaction starting in the brain. How can copying someone else's smile make them seem more trustworthy? Researchers say the answer begins with a split-second chain reaction in the brain. Smile mimicry is rooted in the brain's mirror neuron system, says neuroscientist Marco Iacobani of UCLA. Mirror neurons fire both when you act and just by seeing the action that someone else is doing. As your face smiles back, it also nudges your brain in a more positive direction, a phenomenon known as the facial feedback hypothesis. A 2017 study found that smiling can lift mood, and dampening frowns with Botox can reduce depression. Smiling also activates the brain's reward circuits, says Paula Niedenthal, a social psychologist at the University of Wisconsin-Madison. One possibility is that we trust people whose smiles we mimic because that mimicry produces positive feelings. When we copy someone's smile, our faces briefly move in sync, and that tiny coordination creates what Peter Winkleman, a professor of psychology at the University of California, San Diego, calls a feeling of groupiness, of being a unit. He likens it to the dance crush in salsa and tango, where strangers feel unexpectedly close after moving in rhythm, or to soldiers who report feeling like a unit after marching in step. Once you synchronize with someone on the biological level, he says, then your brain perceives some sense of an overlap of being in one group. A 2017 study found that when two people synchronize their behaviors, their brains sync up too, driving pro-social behavior. When two people are physically and mentally in sync, the sense of bonding increases trust, says Iacobani. Trust doesn't just shape social interactions. It also has measurable health consequences. A 2025 study published by the American Psychological Association found that people who trust others more report higher subjective well-being, a predictor of longevity. In healthcare, trust increases adherence to medical advice, leading to better outcomes down the line. Not every smile works the same. The amount of trust a smile generates depends on the type being mimicked. In a 2017 review, Niedenthal and her colleagues identified three distinct types: reward smiles that express positive emotion, affiliation smiles that signal non-threat, and dominance smiles that assert status. All are true smiles, but the mimicry of each will not necessarily generate positive feelings, she says. The mimicry of a reward smile, therefore, should most likely produce judgments of trustworthiness. How genuine the smile appears also matters. In Olenowski's study, posed smiles were sufficient to trigger mimicry and boost trust, suggesting a polite smile goes a long way. But Winkleman suspects that genuinely felt smiles, which typically raise the cheeks and crinkle the eyes, may have an even stronger effect. He points to a 2025 review showing that spontaneous expressions produce stronger effects than posed ones. The smile mimicry isn't universal, however. People with conditions that affect facial movement, such as Parkinson's disease, or those who process social cues differently, including some people with autism spectrum disorder, may mimic facial expressions less consistently. Cultural norms can also shape when people smile and how those smiles are interpreted, meaning the same expression may not inspire the same level of trust everywhere. When smiles go digital. In the age of digital communication, emojis stand in for real smiles. And to a degree, the brain accepts the substitution. Research shows that emojis have effects on the brain that are similar to face-to-face smiles, and that people mimic the emojis they receive, says Niedenthal. But Winkleman is skeptical they can build trust the way real smiles do, firstly because they are static. He points to a 2016 study showing that moving expressions elicit stronger mimicry than still ones. Emojis also focus mainly on the mouth, losing the eye component that Winkleman considers quite important for the perception of facial expressions. And ultimately, he argues, emojis aren't embodied, just text. It functions more as a communicative thing rather than grabbing us by the power of emotion induction or synchrony induction. All the effects of a smile, the mirror neurons firing, the facial muscle movement, the mood shift, the sense of being in sync, are much stronger when two people are in the same room. Up next, we continue the article, National Geographic 33. Honoring a group of extraordinary people who are rising to meet the most critical challenges of our time, making meaningful progress and incredible breakthroughs. Visionary Rohit Chandra, the computer scientist saving lives with AI. Former tech executive Rohit Chandra was new to healthcare when he took aim at one of its biggest challenges, sepsis, an overaggressive immune reaction to infection that kills up to 1,000 Americans daily, and for which there's no test. Chandra partnered with a clinical team to design an AI system that can aid in diagnosis by factoring a patient's vitals, alerting staff to potential infection, and the timely need for antibiotics. In 2025, the AI tool rolled out to 25 hospitals in Ohio and Florida. Next up, Chandra is building similar AI recognition platforms to reduce hospital readmissions and to automate research for cancer screening. Creator, Aaliyah Bhatt, the actress putting animal welfare in the spotlight. Aaliyah Bhatt grew up in Mumbai, surrounded by animals, in large part because her sister, Shaheen, wouldn't stop bringing home stray kittens. There are millions in India, and they often arrived at the Bhatt household in terrible condition, starving or with infections. At one point, their mother attempted to stop the parade of ailing kittens, so the girls would smuggle their patients into their room and hide them there as they convalesced. It was compulsive, almost, Bhatt said. My heart opened up very young. That love of animals would lead her into adulthood. Today, as one of Bollywood's most recognizable actresses, with almost 90 million Instagram followers, she is using her massive reach to highlight animal and environmental welfare through film projects, a series of children's books for the next generation, and campaigns to take action. I was in this position where I started to question whether my voice had quality, she says. I said, okay, let me go to something that I feel very passionate about, and that is animals. Bhatt's tactics are creative, varied, sometimes even cat-centric. Eternal Sunshine, the production company she founded in 2021, has a logo featuring two cats. Bhatt was an executive producer on Poacher, the 2024 hit miniseries based on a real elephant poaching investigation in India. Eternal Sunshine also has partnered with the Eco Film Festival, All Living Things, to encourage filmmakers to turn their lens on the environment. Stories have such an amazing way to impact our minds, Bhatt says. Once you tell a story, it's there forever. Stories can have an especially profound impact on children, and Bhatt is anchoring a series of children's books, The Adventures of Ed-A-Mama, about a girl named Aaliyah and her adopted dog, Ed, who go on adventures to help animals. The first book is called Ed Finds a Home. This effort builds on her successful, sustainable children's clothing and product label called Ed-A-Mama. Kids have a natural excitement about animals, Bhatt says, describing how her young daughter, Raha, points out every dog when they're on drives. She hopes to help children hold on to that enthusiasm as she has. Another inventive initiative, Me Wardrobe is Sue Wardrobe, or Me Sue, a concept where Bhatt sells her clothes and those of other celebrities on the resale platform Dulce-V, to extend the shelf life of garments, thereby reducing landfill waste and helping the wider ecosystem of circular fashion in India thrive, says Dulce-V founder Kolman Hiranandani. In doing so, Bot is also channeling funds into a constellation of charities, with proceeds benefiting organizations like the Bombay Natural History Society, a nature conservancy. While she doesn't contribute funding, Bot contributes visibility through Coexist, the online platform she launched almost a decade ago to amplify the efforts of eco-friendly companies and charities. Bot does not claim expertise in the many issues she champions. By normalizing learning, questioning, and gradual change, she makes conservation and sustainability feel approachable, accessible, and possible, says Dorito D'Souza, who works with Bot on her philanthropic endeavors. Her contagious curiosity is a through line in all her initiatives, and it's complemented by her compulsive empathy, undiluted since childhood. Icon Karuda Mishra, the conservationist saving wildcats in war zones. Last June, Indian and Pakistani diplomats sat at a table just weeks after their countries traded missile strikes, thanks in part to National Geographic explorer Karuda Mishra, executive director of the Snow Leopard Trust, with leaders from 9 other nations, including often skirmishing Kyrgyzstan and Tajikistan. They recommitted to protecting nearly 60,000 square miles of habitat. Mishra's assistance negotiating cross-border access also helps enable crucial science, including a 2025 first-of-its-kind snow leopard genomic survey. "It gives me hope," he says, "that with nature, we can agree and come together." This ends this selection of the National Geographic 33. Check back next week for the conclusion. My name is Valerie Goldston. This has been brought to you by the Mind's Eye Organization.
10: Plenty of people around the Chicago Lighthouse have known about the extraordinary achievements and qualities of Tim Paul, who, in addition to working as an agent in the University of Illinois Health Contact Center, has run in more than 20 marathons. He water and snow skis, sings in his local choir, and plays the flute, amongst many other things. In early April, the world got its first chance to meet this Renaissance man through a new documentary called I'm Only Blind. Tim was greeted with a standing ovation and the Audience Choice Award for Best Documentary at the 25th Annual International Beverly Hills Film Festival. With more than 55,000 attendees, this event is considered amongst the most exclusive film festivals in the world. The documentary was written and directed by Camelia Alexan, a Chicago-based filmmaker who's worked on more than 45 projects. For Tim, the appeal of being featured in this film was having the opportunity to demonstrate that nothing is truly impossible if you're determined enough to achieve it. Alexan and her producing partners continue to submit the film to festivals around the world and are hoping to set up further screenings in Chicago in the future. 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

President Donald Trump heaped praise on Ukraine's president and war effort Wednesday, speaking in unusually positive terms about Kyiv's deep strikes inside Russia and appearing to grant one of Ukraine's long-held requests, the ability to produce U.S.-designed Patriot air defense missiles on Ukrainian soil. Trump's words on Ukraine were a dramatic departure from his tone during his first year in office when he called Ukrainian President Volodymyr Zelensky ungrateful for U.S. help and accused him of gambling with World War III. Wednesday, he spoke in admiring terms of Ukraine's war effort and offered dramatic new assistance, first in a closed-door meeting with NATO leaders and then in a one-on-one with the Ukrainian leader. Wednesday afternoon's meeting was almost chummy compared with the earlier encounter. Zelensky has done, quote, an amazing job, Trump told reporters before the pair's bilateral meeting on the sidelines of the NATO summit. Look, he's been very effective, and he's had the best equipment because he's had our equipment. Trump went beyond warm praise. He said that the United States will allow Ukraine to manufacture Patriot missiles, the interceptors used to knock Russian missiles and drones out of the sky before they can strike cities, power plants, and other civilian infrastructure. We're going to give a license to you to make Patriot missiles, Trump said. That's pretty cool. This way you can't complain that we're not giving them enough. I said, make them yourself. We haven't informed the company of that yet, but that'll work out all right. The president also said he was willing to send some Patriot interceptor missiles from the U.S. stockpile, though the numbers the Pentagon possess have been dwindling after years of aid to Ukraine and, more recently, their use during the U.S.-Israeli war with Iran. For Zelensky, the issue is not abstract. Patriot missiles have become one of Ukraine's most prized defenses against Russian barrages, particularly ballistic missiles that can reach Ukrainian cities in minutes and leave civilians with little warning. They have been in short supply for years. Kyiv has repeatedly pressed allies for more batteries and interceptors, warning that every shortage gives Moscow more room to terrorize apartment blocks, energy facilities, and other civilian targets. As long as Patriot missiles remain in our ally stockpiles instead of being handed to Ukraine, Zelensky said in a statement Monday, Russia is only encouraged to keep vanquishing residential buildings. Being able to manufacture Patriot missiles in Ukraine could eventually bolster the country's defenses. The immediate impact may be small. Setting up factories will take time, and any such facility would immediately become a top target for Russian airstrikes. Russia launched a major air assault on Kyiv on Monday, the day before the NATO summit started, killing at least 19 people. The U.S. move is likely to be interpreted as an aggressive action by the Kremlin and is a departure from Trump's previous efforts to try to keep an equal distance from Kyiv and Moscow to seek a peace deal. U.S. military planners have typically drawn distinctions between offensive and defensive weaponry in how to calibrate their aid to Ukraine, mindful of how they manage escalation. Patriots are defensive, but ask for his assessment of Ukraine's long-range drone campaign, attacking oil refineries and other targets deep in Russia, Trump praised Kyiv. It's an escalation, but it's also an escalation that can help lead to an end of the war, Trump said, embracing a view that Ukraine and many Europeans have long held. European leaders who took part in the meetings embraced the new messaging. It's so important that the U.S. and Trump are now taking very seriously that Ukraine has a chance and Russia is doing weaker, Estonian Foreign Minister Margus Tsahkna said in an interview. Maybe we see the start of the end of the war. We don't know yet. Zelensky, speaking alongside Trump ahead of their meeting, expressed happiness for the U.S. support. We understand what to do. It's our estimation. What to do, how to win, he said. It was his second meeting with Trump in less than a month after seeing the U.S. leader in France on the sidelines of a meeting of the leaders of the Group of Seven major economies. Trump spoke to both Russian President Vladimir Putin and Zelensky by phone on Saturday, a fact that may heighten the Russian leader's disappointment with Trump's approach to the conflict on Wednesday. Putin has often sought to shape Trump's attitudes and phone calls of his meetings with other leaders, and the Kremlin described Saturday's conversation as nearly 90 minutes long and businesslike. Trump plans to speak to Putin again after Wednesday's meeting, a U.S. official said ahead of the summit.
The

0: Extended conversation with Putin does not seem to have averted Trump's boost to Zelensky on Wednesday. In a separate Wednesday meeting with Zelensky and a bipartisan group of U.S. lawmakers, the Ukrainian leader was upbeat about his country's chances, confident that Kyiv has turned the tide on the battlefield. Ukrainian estimates that Russia is losing 30,000 troops a month while making nearly no territorial gains, according to a person who participated in the meeting and spoke on the condition of anonymity to discuss the sensitive closed-door conversation. The momentum is on the side of Ukraine at this point, and we need to do everything possible to ramp up pressure on Russia to come to the negotiating table and to get a deal, said Senator Jean Shaheen, Democrat of New York, speaking ahead of her meeting with Zelensky. Our next article is, the Trump administration is cracking down on dissent. That's chilling. The government's flagrant violations of the First Amendment threaten the heart of the American experiment. By Greg Lukianoff, July 8, 2026. On the night of Thursday, June 25th, a phone call roused David Streeter from his jet-lag-induced sleep in a New York hotel. It was the front desk. The clerk told Streeter that a federal agent had been looking for him. Streeter checked his voicemail. There were two messages, one from a male caller and another from a female saying, Homeland Security Investigations wanted to talk. This was not news to Streeter. 2 days earlier, two Homeland Security special agents had appeared at his front door in Rochester, New York. They told his wife they were looking for him because he may or may not have sent an email threatening the Director of Immigration and Customs Enforcement. They handed her a document with, quote, warning notice printed at the top. She told them her husband was in Europe on vacation with their 7-year-old daughter, but she did not tell them that he would be in New York hotel on Thursday, but the agents somehow found him there anyway. So what could Streeter, a former journalist now working in the tech industry, have to deserve a home visit, repeated calls and voicemails, Homeland Security showing up at his hotel, and the apparent tracking of his movements? He had sent one email 5 months earlier. In January, Streeter had written to then acting ICE Director Todd Lyons, criticizing the agency's immigration enforcement operations after the fatal shooting of Alex Preddy during anti-ICE protests in Minneapolis. In the email, he condemned Lyons' defense of the shooting and compared him to the head of the Nazi security service. You are a monstrous human being, Streeter wrote, and will go down in history as America's Reinhard Heydrich, the butcher. Streeter predicted that Lyons' defense of an obvious execution would cause even Trump to turn on him, and that Lyons' conscience would torment him for the rest of his life. You will never know peace, he wrote. You will seek to lose yourself to escape the burden of knowing the truth about yourself. Caustic? You bet. But nowhere near crossing the line into an unprotected true threat of violence. Streeter isn't the only American targeted by the Trump administration for criticizing its policies. The administration has aggressively pursued everyday Americans for expressing their grievances with the government. These flagrant violations of the First Amendment should frighten Americans of every political stripe because they threaten the very heart of the American experience. The freedom to criticize our representatives vociferously and petition our government for change. The same day agents showed up at Streeter's home, they also visited a poll worker in Syracuse to question her about her online commentary regarding Jonathan Ross, the ICE officer who shot protester Renee Good in Minneapolis. They handed her a warning notice as well. These in-person warning notices are only the latest tactic in the government's campaign against free expression. Last October, a Philadelphia area retiree wrote an email to Joseph Dernbach, an ICE attorney. The man had read a Washington Post article about an Afghan immigrant the government was trying to deport, even though the immigrant claimed the Taliban would kill him if he returned to Afghanistan. The man appealed to Dernbach's conscience as the lead prosecutor in the case. Mr. Dernbach, don't play Russian roulette with his life. Err on the side of caution. There's a reason the U.S. government, along with many other governments, don't recognize the Taliban. Apply principles of common sense and decency. 5 hours later, Google alerted the retiree that the Department of Homeland Security had issued an administrative subpoena for his account information. 2 weeks later, DHS agents and a uniformed police officer showed up at his door and interrogated him about the email and the opinions he had expressed. Then there is a social worker, Colleen Fagan. In January, Fagan was at the apartment complex in Portland, Maine, observing federal immigration enforcement operations. The agents did not like being watched. They scanned her face with a smartphone, took down her license plate number. When Fagan asked why they were doing this, a mask agent answered, "Because we have a nice little database, and now you're considered a domestic terrorist." Yet, everything these Americans did is protected by the First Amendment. The Constitution protects the people's right to criticize the government, whether by writing an email or by posting to social media or observing police in action. As the Supreme Court wrote in 1987 in City of Houston versus Hill, the freedom of individuals verbally to oppose or challenge police action without thereby risking arrest is one of the principal characteristics by which we distinguish a free nation from a police state. The purpose of the government's intimidation tactics is clear, not only to terrorize the immediate critic into silence, but also to send a message to others, in other words, to build the foundation of a police state. Streeter, thankfully, is standing up for his and our rights. On July 6th, with my organization's help, he sued the federal government for violating his First Amendment rights of speech and petition. Government officials take an oath to defend the Constitution, not the administration that employs them. If they cannot tolerate harsh criticism from the public, they are in the wrong line of work. And if officials do not want to be compared to authoritarians, they should start by not sending government agents to the doors of their critics. Our next article is, Cancer cases worldwide are expected to soar in the coming decades, a report finds. Here's why. The World Health Organization tempered optimism about improvements in cancer treatments and said global healthcare inequities are driving more cases and deaths. July 8, 2026, by Daniel Wu. Annual cancer cases are projected to rise considerably worldwide by 2050, according to the World Health Organization report on cancer published Wednesday. With this assessment, the United Nations body tempered optimism about improvements in cancer surveillance and treatment and warned that global equity in healthcare are driving further cases and deaths. Around 20.6 million people were diagnosed with cancer in 2024, according to the findings. That number could reach 35 million a year by 2050. New cancer cases will disproportionately be borne by lower-income countries with poor access to cancer surveillance and treatment, according to the report. Far too many people are still being left behind, said Andre Ilbawi, the lead for cancer control at the World Health Organization, who spoke at a news conference about the study this week. Cancer cases have risen globally in recent years, and other recent reports have given similar projections for 2050 as the WHO's latest study. 1 in 5 people will develop cancer in their lifetime, according to the World Health Organization. The reasons behind the increasing cancer rates are complex. Some cancers have become more common in different age groups, but the volume of cancer diagnosis is also being driven by improved detection and the fact that people are living longer, which increases the likelihood of developing age-associated cancers. In the United States, the rate of new cancer cases has generally been stable in recent years, according to the National Institutes of Health, and the cancer death rate has declined. Emil Liu, an oncologist and associate professor of medicine at the University of Minnesota, said in an interview that improvements to treatments such as immunotherapy have greatly increased patient survivability for some advanced cancers, like lung cancer. While we've made great progress as a society in treating some forms of cancer more effectively than ever before, the rise in cancer prevalence worldwide reminds us that we still have a very long way to go, said Liu, who was not involved in the World Health Organization study. The WHO's report highlighted the steep differences in the cancer in outcomes for regions without access to better cancer treatment and surveillance. Researchers cited statistics for breast and cervical cancer to illustrate the disparity. In higher income countries in Europe and North America, we see cervical cancer has been decreasing to almost elimination, said Isabel Sojau-Taran, and epidemiologist at the International Agency for Research on Cancer, who spoke at the WHO news conference. In many areas of sub-Saharan Africa, it is still the number one cancer. In high-income countries, the five-year net survival rate for breast cancer now exceeds 85%, according to the WHO. In low-income countries, it drops below 30%. Countries both rich and poor are not adequately investing in programs for cancer prevention and treatment, the report said, though it highlighted moderate progress in curbing some practices and conditions that can cause cancer. The report praised global progress in adopting measures to reduce tobacco use, which has dropped 27% since 2010. Separately, 85% of countries now have human papillomavirus vaccines in their national vaccine programs, according to the report, and an estimated 31% of girls have received the first dose of the vaccine, up from 17% in 2019. Among the most alarming trends researchers highlighted in the report was the failure by most countries to curb rising obesity rates. Obesity has been linked to over a dozen cancers, including liver, pancreatic, and colorectal, according to the National Institutes of Health. It will be a significant added burden for every country globally when cancers associated with obesity become the norm, Ilvawi said. That will likely happen in a significant number of countries in the next 20 or 30 years. Sojourn Mataram said that while the report's projections for future cancer cases may be alarming, many of them are preventable. 4 in 10 new cancer cases are linked to risk factors we already know how to address. Our next article is, Trump says ceasefire with Iran is over, calling its leaders scum. The president declared an end to the truce at a NATO summit in Turkey after the U.S. and Iran changed dozens of strikes overnight, raising the prospect of renewed hostilities. By Michael Birnbaum and Victoria Craw, July 8, 2026. The ceasefire between Iran and the United States is, quote, over, President Donald Trump declared Wednesday, castigating Tehran after days of escalating attacks and adding later that the U.S. would, quote, probably strike Iran again on Wednesday. I think it's over, Trump said about a June ceasefire agreement. He spoke at a meeting of NATO leaders on the morning after U.S. forces launched over 80 strikes on Iran in response to Iranian attacks on ships passed through the Strait of Hormuz. Hours later, at a news conference with Ukrainian President Volodymyr Zelensky, Trump said the U.S. hit Iran very hard last night and will probably hit them hard again tonight. The president also suggested that the U.S. could reimpose a naval blockade on Iran and that the United States was, quote, not attacking at the highest level, repeating previous threats to strike infrastructure such as bridges, desalinization facilities, and electrical plants. U.S. officials declined to detail what might be planned, but said in a social media post later in the day that more than 20 U.S. warships remain in the Middle East. The president spoke after Iran launched heavy retaliation overnight, with the Islamic Revolutionary Guard Corps saying it had targeted 85 U.S. military facilities in Bahrain and Kuwait on Wednesday, according to the semi-official media outlet Fars. They're scum. They're sick people. They're led by sick people, and they're vicious, violent people, Trump said in his comments earlier Wednesday. As far as I'm concerned, it's just a waste of time dealing with them. They're liars. There's something wrong with them. They're cuckoo. As far as I'm concerned, it's over. Trump said that talks with Iran could continue, but that he was deeply skeptical they could be productive. They can talk, but I think they're wasting their time. They're a bunch of lying guys, Trump said. They're bad people, and frankly, I don't want to waste my time with them. Now I'll let our wonderful negotiators keep talking if they want, but I don't see it. Later in the day, Trump declared that he was Iran's top target for assassination. I'm their number one target. It's out all over the place, Trump said, because they're scum. That's the way they act, and that's the way they've done it for 47 years. Oil prices had eased but quickly spiked on Wednesday. Brent crude futures rose more than 5% to over $78 per barrel on fears that a renewed war would further disrupt energy supplies. The Secretary General of the International Maritime Organization, Arsenio Dominguez, in a statement Wednesday, urged ship owners to avoid exposing their crew to dangers by crossing the strait as long as the safety and security of crews cannot be assured. In U.S. and Iran reached a preliminary peace deal last month to reopen the Strait of Hormuz to shipping traffic, while continuing to discuss the thornier nuclear issue and possibly lifting of U.S. sanctions against Iran. But the tentative agreement appeared to collapse less than halfway through the 60 days that negotiators had allotted to reach a more durable accord. Trump previously had expressed hope that the negotiations would lead to strict controls on Iran's nuclear program. The renewed hostilities were a setback for the president, who cited his concern about becoming a new Herbert Hoover as a major reason for seeking peace when he announced the initial deal last week. Hoover was president at the start of the Great Depression in 1929. Trump had been focused on reopening the Strait of Hormuz, a crucial shipping choke point through which 20% of global oil products flow. Iran closed the strait to shipping traffic soon after the U.S. and Israel initiated the war in February. Iranian leaders, too, had seemed to be interested in peace. The country had been focused on days of mourning and funeral rites for its supreme leader, Ayatollah Ali Khamenei, who was killed in an airstrike during the first hours of the war. In the U.S., Iran hawks criticized the tentative deal for relieving economic pressure on Tehran while leaving the trickiest subjects for later. Subsequent negotiations had stalled. Talks began within days of delays before Vice President J.D. Vance flew to Switzerland to kick them off. But the two sides traded barbs and sporadic strikes from the get-go. And Trump expressed frustration on Wednesday that Iran's public representation of what was being discussed differed from his understanding. "We made a deal. Everyone's agreed. No nuclear weapon. We make a deal. They go outside, joke to the press. They say we never even talked about it," Trump said. Iran's leaders in recent days have appeared emboldened, with several senior officials appearing in public for the first time since the start of the war as part of the mourning rituals for Khamenei. Iran's Islamic Revolutionary Guard Corps on Wednesday described the strikes on the 85 targets as its, quote, "initial response to the U.S. aggression." Inside Iran, national news coverage remained dominated by the supreme leader's funeral that began commemorations in neighboring Iraq on Wednesday. A number of senior Iranian officials had traveled to Iraq for the events in Najaf and Karbala. Late Tuesday, the U.S. Central Command, which oversees U.S. military operations in the Middle East, said it had targeted more than 80 Iranian sites in immediate response to Iran's latest attacks on commercial vessels transiting the Strait of Hormuz. The vital narrow waterway has been at the center of tensions between Washington and Tehran for months, as the halting of cargo traffic led to a global spike in oil prices and to supply chain shortages. Iran has interpreted the initial peace deal with Trump as granting Tehran authority over all vessels transiting the waterway, and it has raised the idea of collecting tolls. Iranian attacks appear to be targeting vessels seeking to skirt Iranian authority by using an alternate route along the coast of Oman. "There is no other way. Recognize the new Iranian regime in the Strait of Hormuz," said Ibrahim Azizi, a senior member of the Iranian parliament, who is also head of parliament's National Security Committee. Previous attacks on commercial ships have led to clashes flaring between the U.S. and Iran, even as the longer-term negotiations continued. "Three tankers were damaged in recent days while passing through the strait," said UK Maritime Trade Operations, a monitoring agency that is part of Britain's Royal Navy. The latest round of U.S. strikes hit Iranian air defenses, command and control networks, coastal radar sites, anti-ship missile weapons, and more than 60 small boats associated with the IRCG, Iran's paramilitary force. The effort is meant to degrade Iran's ability to continue attacking commercial shipping. Both the U.S. and Iran accused each other of violating the previously agreed-upon ceasefire. Iran's parliamentary speaker, Mohammad Bagher Kalibaf, said the era of bullying and extortion is over in a post on X Tuesday. "It leads nowhere. We don't fold," Kalibaf added. Iran's foreign ministry blamed the U.S. for the latest escalation in a statement Wednesday, saying the U.S. had violated the tentative peace agreement by revoking a waiver for Iranian oil sales a day earlier. The extent of the damage from Iran's overnight attacks on U.S. allies in the Gulf was unclear early Wednesday. Kuwait's Ministry of Defense said it had intercepted two ballistic missiles and 13 drones, while the country's Minister of Foreign Affairs condemned Iranian aggression as efforts to de-escalate regional tensions which are underway. Bahrain's defense ministry denounced Iran's treacherous missile and drone strikes in a statement Wednesday, saying air defenses had intercepted a number of aerial attacks without elaborating on the targets or if any damage was caused. U.S. Central Command did not immediately reply to a request from Congress. Chris Radio needs your feedback. We welcome your suggestions and questions about our programming and any other topics you would like to hear. 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Thank you for listening. Our next article is U.S. intensifies strikes on Iran's coast along Strait of Hormuz. After President Donald Trump declared the collapse of a preliminary peace agreement on Wednesday, the U.S. and Iran traded renewed airstrikes. By Rachel Chasen and Susan Hamadimus. July 9, 2026. U.S. forces hit 90 targets overnight, mostly along Iran's coastline with the Strait of Hormuz, stepping up renewed strikes after President Donald Trump said he thought a tentative truce was over. Iran, in turn, launched a barrage of drones and missiles at Jordan and countries in the Persian Gulf. The intensifying tit-for-tat strikes, now in their second day, came after huge crowds in Tehran vowed revenge against the United States during elaborate funeral rites this week for their assassinated Supreme Leader, Ayatollah Ali Khamenei, and after Trump called Iran's leaders scum. Analysts said the conflict could be escalating into a destructive new phase. The danger is more significant than people realize, said William F. Weschler, the senior director of the Rafiq Hariri Center and Middle East Programs at the Atlantic Council, a Washington think tank. Going back to war doesn't mean there will be the same limitations as before. There is a real risk of escalation, he said, pointing to Trump's warning in recent days that the U.S. could hit Iranian infrastructure and desalinization plants. Over the past 2 days, the U.S. struck port cities in Iran's south and a railway in Iran's north, killing at least 14 people and wounded 78 others, according to the country's health ministry. Iran said it fired at U.S. targets in Bahrain, Kuwait, and Qatar, in addition to the Mufalak Salti Air Base, a military facility used by U.S. forces in Jordan, which has been largely spared Iranian attacks since the beginning of the war in February. The main sticking point for both sides, Weschler said, is control of the Strait of Hormuz. While Iran interprets its initial agreement with the U.S., which was met with relief and cautious optimism when the sides agreed to it last month, as giving it control of the vital waterway, the U.S. believes the opposite. They are trying to win on the battlefield what they couldn't win at the negotiating table, Weschler said. The initial framework to end the war was followed by the start of negotiations aimed at forging a more durable peace, according to a peace accord within 60 days. But less than half the time had elapsed when Trump on Wednesday said he believed the ceasefire had collapsed following Iranian attacks on ships passing through the strait. Dania Thafer, executive director at Gulf International Forum, a Washington think tank, said the most significant development in recent days was the U.S. Treasury on Tuesday revoking its authorization of Iranian oil sales. Under the terms of the initial agreement, the U.S. Treasury had waived sanctions on Iranian oil through August 21st, allowing the Iranian government access to a key source of revenue. Revoking that authorization is a huge deal, said Thafer, who is based in Washington and Qatar. Iran feels that the U.S. is trying to undermine its leverage, he said, first by helping to broker the deal directly between Israel and Lebanon, which curbed Iranian influence, and then by encouraging ships transiting the Strait of Hormuz to take a route along the coast of Oman, rather than registering it with Iranian officials. This could very well escalate to a full-scale war, she said, or they could de-escalate and resume talks, but the Iranians are almost at the point where they think negotiation is pointless. The U.S. strikes in recent days, the first round of which hit 80 targets, according to the U.S. military, and the new barrage of 90 overnight were intended to further degrade Iran's ability to attack commercial shipping and innocent civilian mariners in the Strait of Hormuz, U.S. Central Command said in a statement early Tuesday. Targets included air defense systems, coastal surveillance assets, missile and drone storage sites, naval capabilities, and military logistics infrastructure. Iran retaliated by firing missiles and drones at U.S. military sites located in partner countries in the Persian Gulf region, including Kuwait, Bahrain, and Qatar. Sirens also sounded in Jordan on Thursday, and the country's military said that 8 missiles had been intercepted. A government spokesman said in a statement carried by state media that the kingdom's airspace had been breached by missiles launched by Iran. In Kuwait, the defense ministry said that it had intercepted a cruise missile and 10 drones. Bahrain's military said that it had destroyed several treacherous Iranian aerial attacks, according to a statement on Thursday, and it condemned Iran's systematic hostile approach through missile and drone attacks targeting civilians in the Kingdom of Bahrain. Iran's Islamic Revolutionary Guard Corps, in a statement carried by Iran's semi-official Mehr News, said the attacks were a first stage and warned of further strikes on American targets in the region if the U.S. air campaign continues. The armed forces of the Islamic Republic of Iran will not allow goals and aspirations of the foolish U.S. president to be realized with authority and under any circumstances, and will defend the lofty ideals of the Islamic Revolution until the final victory, the statement said. Our next article is, Rubio tries to enlist other nations in Antifa fight, but some allies recoil. The Secretary of State plans to convene foreign ministers in Washington next week. The event has unsettled some U.S. and European officials. By Elena Nakashima, John Hudson, and Adam Taylor, July 9, 2026. Secretary of State Marco Rubio has invited senior members from more than 60 countries to a meeting next week about what the Trump administration views as a major peril, the, quote, resurgence of transnational far-left terrorism, according to documents reviewed by the Washington Post. The meeting has prompted consternation among career and political U.S. officials, some European allies, and independent analysts who do not see the threat in the same terms. Some U.S. officials told the Post that they worry it is part of a Trump administration effort to use powerful counterterrorism tools to crack down on U.S. activists they view as left-wing extremists. The administration's counterterrorism czar, Sebastian Gorka, has had discussions with colleagues about using foreign terrorism labels for Antifa to justify going after Americans with links to the movement, a loosely knit association of far-left activists who propose militantly oppose fascism and right-wing ideologies, three current and former U.S. officials said. A linkage to foreign terrorist groups can unlock certain investigative tools such as surveillance, said one U.S. counterterrorism official, who, like several others interviewed for this article, spoke on the condition of anonymity to describe internal discussions and to avoid retribution. Gorka did not respond to a request for comment. State Department spokesman Tommy Pigott said the event was organized because far-left terrorism is, quote, an old threat reemerging with strong transnational links and new convergences. Because this threat has not adequately been addressed in the past, each engagement, designation, or security assistance program creates a compounding effect supporting countermeasures at home and abroad. Some Trump administration officials fear that a future Democratic administration could use the tactic against conservative activists, one administration official said. The idea is that if you're setting a precedent for a future Gavin Newsom administration to turn these authorities on conservatives, the official said, referring to the California governor who was widely expected to make a 2028 White House run. The use of these tactics has raised concerns among career and political officials inside the Justice Department and the White House's counsel's office, the administration official said, adding that some U.S. officials have decided not to attend the July 16th event at the State Department. Asked for comment, a White House official said that the characterization of such concerns does, quote, not represent the prevailing feeling in the White House, and accused Democrats of having weaponized national security tools against their conservative political opponents. The White House official pointed to a passage in the Trump administration's counterterrorism strategy released in May, which states, "We will not permit the weaponization of America's unparalleled counterterrorism capabilities for partisan purposes." That document also states that our counterterrorism powers will not be used to target our fellow Americans who simply disagree with us. Like Gorka, White House Deputy Chief of Staff Stephen Miller is among those who have shown enthusiasm for taking a hardline approach to left-wing extremists in the United States. During a White House roundtable last fall, he expressed support for designating Antifa a foreign terrorist organization. "It's true," Miller said, when the president asked for his opinion, "there are extensive foreign ties. I think that would be a very valid step to take. But achieving that status for Antifa would be a stretch," experts say. U.S. law requires a group to be foreign designated if it has any significant domestic presence. It cannot be designated, said Jason Blazkakis, who ran the State Department's designation process for 10 years before leaving in 2018. Elsewhere in the government, discomfort with the administration's direction is such that at meetings of national security officials from various agencies, some intelligence analysts have declined to brief on Antifa because they do not regard Antifa as a serious counterterrorism threat, according to one person familiar with the matter. Officials from some foreign governments, speaking on the condition of anonymity to avoid being seen as criticizing the administration, expressed dismay about the Rubio invitation, citing what they call its vague aims and the short notice. The invitation, a copy of which was shown to the Post, was issued last week with RSVPs due this Friday, they said. Several told the Post that their country's foreign minister or interior minister was unlikely to attend, citing the busy diplomatic schedule over summer, which includes an annual security conference next week in Aspen, Colorado. Some said, too, they were unsure why they had been invited. "We don't have Antifa," said one European diplomat. "I don't think we can find any reason why we would be interested in attending such event," said another. "Our law enforcement authorities have not focused on left-wing terrorism because this is not considered a high-priority threat in our country," said a third. The invitation list, reviewed by the Post, included most European nations, larger Latin American countries, and several Asian states, including India, Indonesia, and Singapore. The State Department did not respond to a request seeking to understand how the list of invitees was drawn up. President Donald Trump has made no secret of his disdain for Antifa, going so far as to issue an executive order in the fall, branding it a domestic terrorist organization, a rhetorical label that experts say carries no legal weight. Trump issued the order after the killing of conservative activist Charlie Kirk, whose mobilization of the youth vote helped propel Trump back to the White House. Legal proceedings began this week in the case of Kirk's alleged killer. The order was followed by the issuance of National Security Presidential Memorandum 7, which directed the Justice Department to, quote, "investigate and disrupt networks, entities, and organizations that foment political violence." The document states that Kirk's alleged killer engraved the bullets used in the killing with, quote, so-called anti-fascist rhetoric. That led to a criminal investigation that culminated last week in lengthy prison sentences given to several members of what prosecutors called an Antifa cell. One defendant received 100 years for their roles last summer in a protest outside an Immigration and Customs Enforcement facility in Texas, during which a police officer was shot. The person sentenced to 100 years was convicted of attempted murder. The others received prison terms of 30 to 70 years on charges such as rioting and providing support to terrorists and conspiracy to use and carry explosives. Our next article is, what a photo of Lorenzo Salgado Araujo reveals about his humanity and our own. Numbers don't capture the toll of our losses, details do. By Philip Kennicott, January 11, 2026. On Wednesday, in a short speech lasting nearly 8 minutes, Reinaldo Salgado remembered his father with the seemingly mundane details of life. Lorenzo Salgado Araujo, who was fatally shot in Houston by ICE agents the previous day, was a family man who seemingly never wanted to be known outside the confines of home and hearth. "Let me tell you about my father's last day alive with as much detail as possible, because it is vividly replaying in my head over and over again," Ronald Salgado said. His father rose at 5 a.m., showered and brushed his teeth, ate a huge meal prepared by his wife, packed his lunch, and grabbed a coffee before heading off to work as a home builder. Choking back sobs, Ronaldo Salgado asked the world to remember his father not as a victim, not as a statistic, not as a headline, but as a man who cared deeply for his family. "That's how I want the world to know my father," he said, "not as someone who got shot and killed." Salgado's family held pictures of their father, including ones that has gone viral, reminding the world of the too often fatal tactics used by the country's immigration enforcement officers. It is a snapshot of Salgado Araujo dressed in a pink Ralph Lauren polo shirt, standing at a counter behind a large and expertly decorated birthday cake. The pastel polo shirt, the happy expression on his face, the cake that marks his 52nd birthday, and signs of a tidy, well-made house behind him all reinforce the impression Ronaldo Salgado wanted enshrined as the lasting memory of his father, that of a man wise enough to be happy with what life has given him. The death toll of America's aggression here and abroad piles up, some 750,000 in 1 year due to DOGE cuts to foreign aid, according to a widely cited model by Boston University epidemiologist. Thousands in Lebanon and Iran because of wars started by the U.S., dozens in ICE detention, and at least three, that we know of, killed by the guns of America's immigration officers. These deaths, including at least 175 civilians, many of them children, at a girls' school in Iran, call Americans to perform the same rites of memory that Ronaldo Salgado enacted before the cameras on Wednesday. "To honor the dead that rest on our national conscience, we must remember them as Salgado remembered his father, with the details and minutiae that made them human. We cannot know those details, the favorite toy of a schoolgirl in Iran, the soccer team jersey worn by a boy who died of malnutrition in Africa, but we can, by analogy, remember them as fathers, mothers, and children. We have a duty to do it, to set aside some part of the day to think on the deaths for which we bear collective responsibility. And we must think of them with the same intensity as we feel loss in our own lives, with the same attention to detail with which Salgado remembered his father. My father died of COVID in March 2020 during the tumultuous early days of the pandemic. He drank one beer a night in a Greenstein that his eldest daughter had brought back from Austria. He loved airplanes, driving, and anything to do with infrastructure, highways, hydroelectric plants, grain silos. He learned early in life never to swear, so when the hammer missed and hit his thumb, he would say, 'For the love of Mike.' We never knew who Mike was. These are the details I cherish, the ones that make loss palpable." When statistics fail to register the enormity of death, the mundane is our only hope of feeling some measure of it, no matter how small. One of the most effective exhibitions at the U.S. Holocaust Memorial Museum is a display of some 4,000 shoes left behind by the victims of the Nazi death camps. They are faded, worn everyday objects, powerfully and humbly indexable, in that they point directly to the feet, the body, the animation of the person who was murdered. When people die, it is the smallest things, the scraps of memory, the pieces left over from the puzzle, that break us. One stares at a picture like the image of Salgado Araujo in a pink shirt, with a passionate and forensic need to find the indexical signs of a life cut short. There is a television in the background of the picture, blazing with blue light above a fireplace. Who was watching and which channel? Over Salgado Araujo's left shoulder, a figurine of what looks like an elephant sits on the top shelf of a bookcase. Was the elephant, famous for its prodigious memory, a favorite animal? Was the sculpture a gift from someone, perhaps family? Those are the scraps his family has left. Ronaldo added a few others. After a day of construction work, his dad liked to sit on the porch, listen to music, and pet his dog. I wonder about that dog now. When my mother died, her dog sat outside the door where she lived her last few days, as if she might still emerge from the room. Dogs cannot escape the rituals of memory either. The enormity of recent cruelty, the wars abroad and conflicts at home, cannot be processed in the aggregate. It can barely be processed by the ritual engagement with sympathy that Salgado Araujo's death demands of us. If we honored all the unnecessary death caused by U.S. policies since January 20, 2025, if we thought of one person per day who might still be alive, it would take more than 2,000 years before we came to the end of the dismal list, and by then, more deaths would have piled up. Salgado Araujo lived in America for more than 30 years. His children are American. There is no evidence that he was the, quote, worst of the worst, as Trump administration officials so often label the people they have detained, a terrible phrase that invites us to imagine some large class of human beings who are beyond redemption and apparently beyond even the most minimal protection of the law. According to witnesses, ICE agents who weren't wearing body cameras shot him through the passenger side window. Salgado Araujo bled out on the street, in handcuffs, crying out for help. Although his family is calling for an investigation into his death, these are not the moments they want the world to remember. They want us to remember life, not death. A human being, not a statistic. It isn't possible to remember a man you've never met, but you can remember those you lost. You can anticipate what it will be like to lose a parent, a spouse, a child. And then, by the oldest syllogism in the book of basic decency, say the obvious, my dad was human, like Ronaldo's dad was human, and on the finest scale of sorrow, his loss weighs not one whit less than mine. Our next article is, Trump says U.S. and Iran will keep talking, but declares ceasefire over. The president suggested talks could continue and military strikes, but analysts say a deeply flawed preliminary truce deal poses obstacles for negotiators. By Rachel Chason, July 10, 2026. President Donald Trump said Friday that the United States and Iran had agreed, once again, to continue talks, but he also reiterated in a social media post that the U.S. had told Tehran in no uncertain terms that the ceasefire is over. Trump's announcement followed days of escalatory strikes that shattered the fragile truce reached between Washington and Tehran last month. A memorandum of understanding signed by Trump and Iranian President Massoud Pezeshkian set forth an initial framework to end the war and kicked off negotiations aimed at reaching a more durable peace accord within 60 days. That framework collapsed this week, with Trump decrying Iranian strikes on ships in the Strait of Hormuz and called the country's leaders scum. Now, analysts say, the region is caught somewhere between war and peace, with the two sides unable to agree on how to interpret the loosely written MOU. The key point of contention regards control of the strait, a narrow waterway vital to global commerce. It is so vague that everyone interpreted it indifferently. Yoel Guzanski, a senior researcher and head of the Gulf Research Field at the Institute of National Security Studies, said of the MOU, now it is a negotiation under fire, with both sides trying to pressure the other. Trump, Guzanski said, talks loudly and has a big stick, but he doesn't have an appetite for long regional war. Iran's new supreme leader, Mojtaba Khamenei, meanwhile needs to show internally that he is strong, so he is doubling down and not caving to compromises. The Strait of Hormuz appears not to have been part of calculations by the Trump White House and its Israeli allies before the war, Guzanski said, but has become Iran's best leverage, as its blocking of cargo traffic sent oil prices soaring and disrupted global supply chains. We started with the war, with Trump and Netanyahu talking about lofty goals of regime change and nuclear disarmament, he said. No one is talking about those now. Now it's just about Hormuz. This week's strikes kicked off after Iran attacked two ships transiting the strait, which infuriated Trump, who then ordered 2 days of bombing in Iran that hit key port cities and a railway in the north. Iran retaliated with strikes on U.S. targets in the Persian Gulf and Jordan. Nations in the Gulf region are now deeply on edge, knowing they are part of a surviving hardline Iranian regime strategy for pressuring Trump, who has been eager to end the unpopular war, and for demonstrating the regime's strength to the Iranian population. Since February 28th, when the U.S. and Israeli strikes began with the killing of Iran's supreme leader, Ayatollah Ali Khamenei, Iran's military has been severely degraded, but its leadership has grown more confident, analysts say. Andrew Lever, a non-resident scholar at the Middle East program of the Carnegie Endowment for International Peace, a Washington-based policy institute, said that the MOU was rushed so that Trump could score political points at home. Normally, you would have negotiated until you reached language that both sides agreed on, Lever said. But Trump wanted to be able to say that the war was over and turn to celebrating America's 250th birthday. The position of Oman, a one-time intermediary that has drawn Trump's ire for being too close to Iran, shows the complexity of the situation, Lever said. Oman has simultaneously said it is on board with Iran's plan to charge fees for boats to transit the strait and also allowed U.S. Navy ships to escort cargo vessels transiting close to Oman's shores, avoiding the Iranian authorities and infuriating the Iranians. On Hormuz, Lever said, Iran appears to be using a similar strategy to approach to negotiations over its nuclear program, when it insisted that it had the right to nuclear enrichment even if it did not act on that right. The difference is that Iran legally did not have the right to enrichment under international law, while the strait is an international waterway to which all countries should have access. William Wechsler, the senior director of the Rafik Hariri Center and Middle East programs at the Atlantic Council, a Washington think tank, said that by continuing to attack ships on the strait, Iran appears to be falling back on the policy the regime has used for generations, moving up the escalation ladder in order to establish a new normal of de facto accepted behavior that is just below the threshold of war. Previously, Wechsler noted, Iran succeeded in creating a status quo that allowed it to arm regional proxy groups like Hezbollah in Lebanon and the Houthis in Yemen without substantial repercussions. Now, he said, Tehran has succeeded in securing some degree of control of the strait and is trying to maximize that leverage. Our next article is Teen Takeovers Confound Cities Struggling to Define the Problem and Find Solutions. A spate of sometimes violent gatherings has stoked demands for action, but officials know they need to provide outlets for the many teens who are not breaking laws. By Brady Dennis, Cole Reynolds, and Kirkpatrick and Chris Hacker on July 11, 2026. The scene unfolding outside his patrol car at 1:30 a.m. on Sunday startled even the veteran police chief. It was chaotic, Chief Rico Boyce recounted to city leaders at a meeting days later. Something I had never seen in my 26 years here at the Raleigh Police Department. Authorities had planned for large crowds in North Carolina's capital over the holiday weekend, Boyce said, but this went beyond that. He described hordes of rowdy young people, police estimated as many as 8,000, many juveniles, many from outside the city, that gathered first in one commercial area, then converged later on another known as Glenwood South. What followed was a night marred by disorder and violence, one that say left 9 people injured by gunfire, led to the seizure of nearly a dozen weapons, resulted in 29 arrests of young adults and delinquency cases against multiple minors. The scene soon spread across social media, and the news coverage of overflowing sidewalks and streets, of shouts and cursing, of blaring sirens mixing with blaring music, of crime scene tape, and people face down being handcuffed. Boyce, who described the episode as, quote, heartbreaking and unacceptable, said he leaped to break up a fight at one point, only to discover that one of the youths involved had a gun. "We were prepared for the crowd's side," Boyce said this week as he and other city officials grappled with how to head off a repeat of the mayhem. "What we were not prepared for was the amount of firearms we were recovering off individuals." Raleigh is among the latest places to wrestle with the so-called teen takeovers, events largely coordinated over social media that result in swarms of young people flocking en masse to public places such as the downtown area, mall, or park. Gatherings and the turmoil that sometimes accompanies them have caused alarm, bewilderment, and an array of responses in cities across the country. Among commentators on the right, they have become a symbol of the breakdown of law and order in cities, a failure of teen parenting, and the corrosive power of social media. But some researchers have warned that the incidents that garner widespread news coverage are the exception, and that, as in the past, most youth gatherings are largely nonviolent events that pass with scant attention. Still, violent incidents have continued to generate headlines around the country. In Newport Beach, California, police officers on July 4th clashed with a crowd after social media posts drew a large influx of juveniles and young adults to the area, according to the city. Video of the dramatic scene showed officers, some on foot, others in vehicles or on horseback, charging the crowd as people scattered. City officials said the incidents resulted in the arrests of 402 people. Pittsburgh has been dealing with a recent series of unruly gatherings, including last holiday weekend, when more than 100 young people were fighting and shot fireworks at each other and the police. And in Pensacola, Florida, last weekend, a 19-year-old man was fatally shot and six other young people were injured amid a massive late-night gathering downtown. Well, that's all the time we have for the articles from the Washington Post. I'm your reader, Joe Whitey, broadcasting from the Chicago White House. This is Chris Radio, your information station. 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
1: Tom Sullivan is a blind author, composer, motivational speaker, and singer, as well as an actor, director, and producer. He was born and raised in Boston, Massachusetts, and it was his premature birth that caused him to need oxygen treatment while in an incubator. Though the treatment saved his life, he was given too much oxygen, which left him permanently blind. Sullivan sang the Star-Spangled Banner at the Super Bowl X and the 1976 Indianapolis 500. He played the part of a recently blinded soldier in a 1976 episode of MASH, which led to additional acting roles. He had a recurring role on Highway to Heaven as Frank Riley. Among the songs Sullivan has written and performed are All the Colors of the Heart, which was used as the theme for his debut episode of The Highway to Heaven, If You Could See What I Hear, a 1982 movie based on his time in college, was directed by Eric Till and starred Mark Singer as Sullivan. Tom Sullivan won the American Foundation for the Blind's Helen Keller Achievement Award in 1997.
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6: Hi, everyone, and welcome to Sports Roundtable. I am Bob Branco. Glad to be with all of you today. This is episode 450, dated Monday, July 6th, 2026. Before we continue, allow me to introduce the panelists that we have so far on the program. We start out with Mitch Pomerantz.
7: Good afternoon, good evening from beautiful downtown Pasadena, where it is 85 and sunny. And I am sitting here in my Dodgers Hawaiian shirt, and I have my Dodgers hat with me because in an hour and a half or so, I'm off to see the Dodgers beat the Rockies tonight. So it's a beautiful day.
8: Well done.
6: Huh? Well, 2 days ago or so, or 3 days ago, we were in the middle.

0: same kind of weather all week with a bit of thunderstorms.
1: Don Wardlow.
2: Yeah, it's a filthy wet day. I thought my cleaning company was going to cancel out. They called up unexpectedly, but they delayed by a couple of hours rather than canceling. But it's filthy wet, but it's not appreciably cooler. I wish it had done something like that, but it has not.
1: I think it's going to, Don. I think the front needs to go through. I know there are flood watches, I'm hearing, in parts of Pennsylvania, maybe New Jersey, Rhode Island. Some places might get 4 to 5 inches of rain. This is going to be a big deal here, but it's going to be cool.
2: We need the rain.
1: We do.
2: And it started in last night, and it's going on steady most of today, which is what we needed. Instead of these pop-up thunderstorms that are here and gone, you know, we needed, you know, consistent rain, and we still will after this is over with. This part of the world has been, you know, pretty dry for a while.
1: Yes, it has. We're still waiting on Peter Altschul. I don't know if he has arrived yet, but if not, hopefully he will arrive soon and let us know that he's here. Luther King, of course, is still not with us. As far as I know, he's still recuperating from his illness. I want to say thanks to our people who make Sports Roundtable available to us. We start out with Raymond Gay, our producer. Thank you, what you do. Peter from Canada, thank you for posting our shows on your chat boards. 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Our media sources, thank you for airing us. It's very important, and we appreciate that. This is how we get more listeners. And finally, Jacqueline Sylvia from JS Web Solutions, who archives our shows on my website. 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And as Peter would say, if you were here, merci, Jackie. Let me say hello and say thank you to Cindy, who is our host for today's program, and also to Diane, who is our streamer. And because we are being streamed, let me give out the email address for Sports Roundtable in case our fans would like to write to us. 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It's bobbranco93@gmail.com. bobbranco93@gmail.com. I also want to say hi to Becky Frankieberger, who is a faithful listener to our program, along with Glenn Grimes. Thank you for listening. We appreciate that very much. A lot going on in sports. We have the World Cup in full force, and we may have a 7-game suspension in baseball to think about involving at least 2 players. We can tell the story on the program if you want. Of course, we're still recuperating from the Celtics' worst trade ever, in my opinion, but we can kick that around, I guess. And I understand from Mitch, before we started the program, the Lakers are doing a lot of moving around. So we can talk about whatever you want to start out with, gentlemen.
0: Well, we're going to get to the Lakers and basketball, but I wanted to start us off talking about the World Cup and the revoking of the red card for our American player. What do you guys think of that?
1: Now, what started that, Michael? This is the first time hearing about that. What happened?
0: There was a play, apparently, that the umpires or whatever, the officials thought that wasn't a clean play. So they red carded him, and he's the best striker on the team. They red carded him, and the red card means that you get suspended for the next game. Well, several things happened, and I don't know which one was the key, but apparently they were reviewing the tape, and they reinstated him, took the red card away, reinstated him, and he can now play in tonight's game. But along the way, there was a call from President Trump that said, hey, let the guy play. But now the thing about it was that several people said that the offense did not warrant

0: a red card. And I've heard several people who were looking at the game say that, both on television or, commentators and soccer fans. So
1: Michael, the original incident wasn't even whistled. The referee didn't even call it initially, and from what I understand, somebody, it must have been it might have been the other side, asked for a video review, and it was then that they issued the penalty. But it everybody said it was an accident,
0: Yeah,
1: and
0: yeah.
1: so however, whether Trump was instrumental, apparently it's happened before where the head of FIFA has overturned a red card suspension. It's only happened two or three times, but it sounds like however it was done and whoever pushed it was wholly justified.
0: What I've heard several people say that there have been worse things that happened that were not even called. So,
2: No,
0: of course.
2: he's not going to walk away completely scot-free. Next time, whatever team he plays for, has a game, he's going to be suspended then, but he will be out there tonight for the US, World Cup team. I don't know what team he's with the rest of his life, but he'll be suspended for one game with whatever team that is.
0: Long as he scores a couple of goals tonight,
2: Yeah,
0: that's
2: this is tonight, Belgium, that's an opponent that has beaten the US before. They met each other in 2014 when the World Cup was staged in Brazil. And it was about this stage, it was either the round of 32 or 16, I don't recall, but the US got beat 2-1 by Belgium on that occasion.
1: We haven't been in this far along around a 16 in 25 years. So 2014, it must have been the round of 32.
2: Mate definitely was the knockout round. That I'm absolutely sure of. And probably the 32. I would absolutely go with that. David Barry, the humor writer, wrote an absolutely wonderful article about that entire 2014 World Cup scene. He was there with his daughter, and he wrote quite a funny and quite good piece about that.
3: And last night I heard that Britain and Mexico had a match, and one of
2: Oh,
3: the
2: that
3: teams
2: was
3: was
2: a dilly.
3: shorthanded.
2: Yeah, Mexico really could have done, more. Britain was the one that were down a man, but Britain won anyway, 3-2. That was an
1: That
2: amazing game.
1: and that was at Azteca Stadium, where they play soccer, and the NFL has played, and all of that. So the fact that at least the Mexican fans didn't emulate some of the European fans and start a riot when their team lost is a good thing, because
0: I
1: 80,000
2: understood there was
1: soccer fans.
2: some stuff being thrown down on the field, but it didn't never got into, full riot. And what surprised me was they said it was a filthy wet night in Mexico. I didn't know, they had, that much rain, in Mexico. I thought that there was a lot of desert in that country.
1: Keep in mind that in Mexico, well, they're closer to the equator, so they're probably a little more on toward the wet season down there. So Mexico City, at least. Oh yeah, they get rain down there.
0: They get some.
1: My
0: my daughter and son-in-law were there during one of the hurricanes.
3: They even get tropical storms this time of year over there too.
2: There was something like 100-and-whatever-thousand people at what's normally called Azteca Stadium in Mexico City.
1: It's big.
2: Huge crowd. And England doesn't have anything like it. They have Wembley, and the peak there is 72,000. That's their Yankee Stadium, is Wembley in London. but they went into the lion's den and they beat them.
3: So the winner of, I think the winner of Belgium-US plays the winner of Spain-Portugal, from what I heard.
1: That sounds right, Bob. And Spain was one of the teams that was favored to win the cup, although France seems to also be in the mix as a co-favorite. But if the U.S. gets by Belgium, and there's no guarantee of that, I think this will probably be their last win in the tournament.
3: Well,
2: and hot off the press, Spain beat Portugal 1-0. That's just,
3: all right, so,
2: just going final just this very minute.
3: So I guess they'll play the winner of U.S. and Belgium, I would assume.
2: And that's at 8 o'clock, and I wouldn't miss that.
3: Mm.
1: By the way, Don, if you're going to be a soccer fan, you have to give the score properly, and you didn't. It was 1-0.
3: Yeah, he didn't say nil. I was just going to say that.
2: That's true.
3: I mean, well, nil. Just like it's love in tennis. It's nil.
2: Yeah. This is my first rate rodeo. I've never really been invested in soccer.
3: Where do these terms come from? That, like, love in tennis, for example. That's the one that really baffles me a little bit. Where do they get that term from? Does anybody know?
1: I have no idea.
0: I knew at one time.
1: Did you?
0: Somebody asked that question, but I forgot what the... I got what the answer was.
1: I mean, nil's pretty simple. It means
3: nothing.
1: Yeah,
3: that's simple enough. But love.
1: Yeah, that's pretty simple.
2: Yeah, it is strange.
1: Love. I haven't a clue.
2: I should ask my brother, who doesn't know something about tennis.
0: You know what they say about the guy who invented zero, don't you?
2: Nothing.
3: No.
0: They said thanks for nothing.
2: Yeah.
3: Oh, Michael. That's a good one.
1: Well, all the computer types, they're into zeros and ones.
3: A binary system.
1: Yeah.
3: That's it. So last Tuesday, Wilson Contreras, first baseman for the Boston Red Sox, reacted to a remark made by Cavalli, the pitcher for the Washington Nationals, in which he said something which I won't repeat on this program. It's been regarded as a racist comment. And of course, Contreras reacted by charging at the pitcher and throwing his helmet. From what I understand, Cavalli and Contreras got 7-game suspensions. They are being appealed as we speak. There are a couple of other players involved in the skirmish, but you know, Contreras right now is the best player on the Red Sox offensively and defensively. There's no doubt about that in my opinion. And it's too bad that these things have to happen. The pitcher Cavalli claimed he didn't realize what he was saying, and he apologized publicly for making that statement because he didn't know that it was wrong. So when it comes to Contreras, do you think Contreras overreacted, risking a suspension, or do you think he should have handled it in a different way?
2: He was under a whole lot of stress. He's from Venezuela.
3: That's true, too.
2: And there was two massive earthquakes in Venezuela. He probably got a relative there. And now, here's what I don't know. Is he a black person? Do they have black people in Venezuela? Presumably the answer would be yes. And
1: yeah, they do.
2: What was said, it wasn't the N-word, but it was right up there. In fact, I've gotten in trouble for it myself because I called a black person boy and I got slapped down for it. And that's what this
3: But you didn't mean it. You didn't mean it to be racist. I'm sure not.
2: Well, I was awful young and I kind of did. I didn't learn to, be more adult.
1: Look, Bob, here's. And having read a couple of books in the last year or two about Jackie Robinson, and he holds a special place to those of us who live here in Pasadena because Jackie Robinson grew up here. The reason Branch Rickey picked him to be the first black man to integrate Major League Baseball was because Jackie Robinson had an uncommon ability to turn the other cheek, for lack of a better term. It was expected that he would be vilified, he would be called all kinds of names, There were players on the Brooklyn Dodgers, Dixie Walker being foremost among them, who was none too happy about having a black player, a black teammate. Contreras, as Don says, was under a lot of pressure. There aren't too many people who are or were like Jackie Robinson, and I fully understand if Contreras lashed out, given the strain that he's under. He should have been suspended. I certainly wouldn't have suspended him as long as the Nats pitcher got suspended, but I wholly understand how and why he reacted as he did.
0: And in today's world, people are a little less willing to take the kind of treatment that Jackie Robinson took. And that was, 70 years ago or so?
1: Yeah.
0: 75 years ago. And today, it's a lot different.
1: Yeah.
0: Nobody wants that kind of treatment.
1: And what's going on in Venezuela? The Dodgers now have three Venezuelans. One of them is Miguel Rojas, and he's trying to get his wife and daughter out of there. They were staying in the town outside of Caracas that was hit worse than even Caracas was. Mm. They're apparently okay. He's trying to get them out. But the Dodgers just called up a catcher named Eliezer.
2: Alfonso. I read about this.
1: Alfonso.
2: He lost his sister and his stepmom.
1: The day he was called up, they found his sister, his half-sister, and his mom in the rubble dead, if you can imagine.
3: So I guess he's not going to play for a while.
2: He did, though.
3: Oh, he did.
1: He played yesterday, yeah. But if you can imagine, and there are lots. We've got Diaz also, the pitcher who's on the IL right now. But you can only imagine what the Venezuelan players are going through right now.
4: Sure.
3: Is Pajes Venezuelan?
1: No, he's Cubano.
3: Oh, okay.
1: Yep. My favorite Dodger.
2: And he's an all-star.
1: He's going to be an all-star center fielder, Andy Pajes. Yes, sir.
3: Speaking of the all-star game, Vlad Guerrero, who's having an awful season, by the way, was voted in as the starting first baseman by the fans. And one of the reasons that I heard as to why that happened this year of all years, because of how bad Guerrero is doing, is because it's Toronto. They're the only baseball team in Canada. So the fans took advantage of that opportunity. Do you buy that excuse?
2: I can see it happening, but it shouldn't. But I can see it.
1: Do you know how the voting is carried on? The All-Star voting is crazy. During the All-Star voting, the first phase, Rick Monday would at least twice a game say, you can vote five times a day.
3: See, that's wrong. I heard that. I did hear that a long time ago. Yeah. That's terrible. Yeah. Why does an organization allow you to vote? Imagine if you voted for the President of the United States five times.
1: Bob, it isn't just the Dodgers. It's Major League Baseball. And it's crazy.
3: It's the whole sport. I wonder why that's allowed.
1: I don't know, but it's been that way for a long time. It's been that way for quite a number of years. Go ahead, Michael.
0: I was going to say, you can stuff the ballot box. And I don't know if it was legitimate, but Yordan Alvarez is the designated hitter for the...
3: Well, that would make a lot of sense.
2: He's a lot more deserving. And now,
3: that would make a lot of sense. Stuffing
2: If you don't know, Vladya has already said he's not going to play because of his aching back.
3: He backed out. That's great. So Ben Rice might get in, Don. That might make you happy.
2: He's already in, whether he'll start or not. He's definitely an all-star.
1: Well, the starting third baseman is Max Muncy. Now, I have a lot better feeling about Max Muncy than I have the last couple of 3 years. Apparently, he's seeing better. They corrected his depth perception last year, and he's hitting well. But I guess I'm real old school. He's got 17 home runs, great, but he's a 267 hitter. And I'm thinking, and he's playing good D. He's playing really good defense, but I'm thinking, isn't there a better hitter playing third base in all the National League? Maybe not.
2: What if there is? He's not playing in Los Angeles.
3: It's all about fan voting. Don, yeah. I mean, Mitch, it's all about fan voting. So, in other words, Guerrero got in, and we all know there are better first basemen than Guerrero right now. It's all about who the fans choose, I guess.
2: He had Nick Kurtz, to name one. He's, in fact, I just remembered, he's the one that's going to start in place of Vladya. And
3: Kurtz,
2: he was a gentleman backing out, you know, but giving a younger kid a chance.
3: Yeah, from the Athletics, yeah.
1: Well, if you go back far enough, you'll remember there were all-star games when the Big Red Machine was ruling the roost.
2: Yes, in the 50s.
1: The 70s.
3: 75, 76, that area.
1: I think they had six or seven all-stars starters.
0: They had numerous all-stars. Yeah.
3: Rose, Perez.
1: Yeah. And Bench. George Foster.
3: Probably Joe Morgan.
2: In the 70s, they deserved it, but there was a big scandal in the 50s about when they were temporarily called the Red Legs. And there was a big ballot stuffing in 57, it was. And they voted a whole bunch of Reds in when the Reds weren't even all that good. But you're right about the Big Red Machine. Whatever votes they got, those guys deserved it. They were an amazing team. They shredded my Yankees.
1: Yeah. The other team that did a lot of ballot box stuffing were the Cardinals. The Cardinals had had six or seven guys as starters on an all-star game, I want to say back in the 60s, but I remember that was the case.
0: That was during the Bob Gibson era?
1: I think
0: Bob
1: so.
0: Bob Gibson and
1: Bill White, Ken Boyer.
0: Lou Brock, and all those kind of guys.
1: Yeah, yeah.
3: Mike Shannon was on that team, the announcer.
2: Yeah, he started in the outfield and then third base and then the broadcast booth.
3: Orlando Cepeda was on that team, too.
2: Oh, yeah.
1: Yep. First they should have never let Mike Shannon into the broadcast booth, but that's my problem.
2: True. Not a big fan myself, either.
1: No.
2: But then there's folks, you know, outside of New York who would say Ralph Kiner shouldn't have been in the broadcast booth. But, hey, he was, especially toward the end, he was just a likable, funny guy, Ralph Kiner.
3: Speaking of New York, Don, speaking of New York, are you concerned about the Yankees? I think they're really hitting skids for some reason.
2: Yeah, are you concerned?
3: What's going on?
2: They're going straight down the chute is what they're doing. They had a 7-game losing streak at the same time that the Rays were having a 9-game winning streak.
3: And the Red Sox are winning 8 out of 10.
2: I'd say they pretty much had it in my Yankees. I hate to feel that way, but you know, between, you know, for a while there, they held together without Aaron Judge. But, you know, now they not only don't have him, they don't have Rodon. He has yet another elbow issue. And their big prospect, Carlos LaGrange, has a shoulder issue and may not pitch the rest of the year. He's their
0: AAA. When are they expected back?
2: Like I say, LaGrange might be out for the whole year. No idea on Rodon if he needs another operation. That'll finish him for the year.
0: Well, it's only July.
3: And the Yankees are still the first wild card. So by the time Judge and Stanton come back and, you know, and you've got Schlittler pitching well, and you still got, and now Cole is back.
1: Well, the Tigers are still trying to unload Skubal, and they keep talking over here about, you know, the Dodgers may be laying in the weeds, but we are expecting Snell back and perhaps Glasnow, but I don't think the Dodgers are going to make a serious effort to get him. But if he's available, the Yankees might go after him.
3: What a find that would be.
2: You know, the old school Yankees would have. They would have already been looking at it by now. But, you know, the new ownership, the Steinbrenner we have now is nothing like, you know, his father was, not even close.
5: Well, the old Steinbrenner was a big spender.
2: Yeah, and a brilliant, brilliant man. Yeah,
1: maybe
2: now
1: that's maybe that's why his son can't be a big spender, because his father spent most of it.
2: and we're stuck with a manager who George would have fired 6 months in, and we've had him since 2018. Same manager.
3: Yeah, we keep hearing Aaron Boone's going to go, but every time we hear that, he's still there.
1: Well, he needs to go back to the broadcast booth, because unlike Mike Shannon, I really liked Aaron Boone as a play-by-play guy, and when he was doing the Sunday night games.
5: Yeah, that's what happened to Larry Durker. He was in the broadcast booth, and you know he was a smart guy, but then they took him out of the broadcast booth, made him manager of the team,
1: mm-hmm.
5: and now we don't even know where he is.
2: Well, he had a seizure when he was managing. He had a seizure, and he I don't know. Basically, after that, I don't know what became of him from there.
5: Yeah,
1: he may be back. He may be back here. He went to one of our rival high schools. He's from the San Fernando Valley. Couple of towns over from where I was living. So he may have come back home. He may be back here.
5: Yeah, could be.
3: Well, Don, I would say that on your side right now, the Yankees, I would feel, are still a good playoff contender because they are the number one wild card. If they weren't the number one wild card, say they were the number three wild card right now, I would not have much hope for them. But where they're number one in the wild card race, there's still a lot of margin of error, for lack of a better term.
2: That does help. I didn't realize that they were even. I thought that losing streak they had in combination with the Tampa Bay winning streak would have put us right in the middle of the mix and maybe out of the mix altogether, because a long losing streak like that is not helpful.
3: Well, I think right now the Yankees are 49-40. I don't think the Guardians or the White Sox are that good. That's why I maintain that they're number one in the wild card race.
1: Have you been paying attention? And Dodgers hit a bump in the road yesterday, thanks to Manny. I don't run to first base unless I have to. Machado, his three run home run. So they actually won one of the four games. But I still cannot believe how lackadaisical the Padres are, and they really don't deserve to be a wild card team. I'm not sure any of the other four teams in the NL West deserve to be in the wild card race. The Padres just look like they phoned it in.
3: Let me tell you who I think is going to sneak in right now, the Marlins.
2: They could. I tell you, they almost tanked their game yesterday. They removed a guy, Yuri Perez, who had a perfect game going.
1: Yep.
2: Perfect.
1: Yep.
2: 21 up, 21 down, and they had an 8-0 lead, so there's no reason to remove him. 90
3: Modern
2: pitches.
3: Baseball. Modern
2: 90,
3: baseball.
2: 90 pitches, not even 100. And, of course, the next inning, the bad guys got 5 runs. Fortunately for the Marlins, they got another run, an insurance run in the 9th, and when the A's put up 3 in the bottom of the 9th, they barely held on and won 9-8. And there was a similar scenario down in Atlanta. This was really funny. The Mets were ahead of the Braves 5-3 going to the top of the 9th. And the Mets put up 5. The Braves put up 6, a grand slam and then an RBI double. And it was 10-9. And I'm sure, you know, Mets fans who were also hypertensive, I'm sure they were suffering. And finally, one of their, you know, pitchers got it done and shut the Braves down. But that's similar to a game where, with the same score, 10-9, the Mets beat the Phillies. And Bob Murphy famously said, "They win the thing."
1: Well, you want to talk about comebacks, and it's not the all-time, but Thursday night, the Dodgers are down 6-0 after an inning and a half. And I said, well, I guess they'll end up splitting the four games because we're certainly not playing very well here. All of a sudden, we get two in the second, and we scored in every inning. We didn't score in the first, and we didn't score in the seventh, but we ended up beating them 12-7. So, and you talk about a gut punch to the Padres, and of course we shut them out Saturday, but we came from behind Friday too. So, you know, comebacks happen in baseball, not necessarily, you know, 9-10 run comebacks, but they do happen.
5: Yeah, Astros had a similar situation the other day, and I think it was either the bottom of the ninth or bottom of the tenth, and of course Yordan hits a line drive to center, and the announcer says, "Did he do it? Did he do it?"
2: And he did it.
5: He did.
2: Walk-off home run. That was in the bottom of the ninth. I'm looking at profiling that game on my podcast.
5: Yeah.
2: What
1: by
2: a game
1: the way,
2: that
1: Don,
2: was.
1: Have you had a chance? Charlie Steiner is now doing more games. He's doing the Padres series. He did the first five innings of games one and two.
2: Nice.
1: So he's. He's doing a little more.
2: I'm glad to hear it.
1: He might be doing tonight's game if you want to, you know, stay up past your bedtime and tune in about 10 o'clock and see if your time and see if he's calling the game.
2: Yeah, he sure had his battles. He really has. It's a nice thing to see him come all the way back. That is so good.
1: Yep.
5: You and David are going to the game.
1: Yeah, David and I are going to the game, and it's. I'm not even going to take my Dodgers jacket. It's not going to get much below 70. So it's going to be a really nice day night. And the seats he gets are under the overhang. So we don't even have to worry about sunburn the first. First hour of the game, or the first hour we're sitting there, because we're on the third base side, and so the way the stadium's laid out, the sun's already behind the stands by the time we sit down.
2: Now that ought to be a blast, you know. Have a Dodger dog.
1: We're not having a Dodger dog. The Dodger dogs aren't as good as they used to be. No, we're going to a famous place called Philippe's. They have really wonderful chili, and they invented the beef dip sandwich, and they have beer. So we're gonna probably eat before they get to the game. When we get to the game, we'll just have a beer or two.
2: Yeah, I missed my chance for Yankee Stadium this year. We got rained out, and my brother was never able to arrange for another game because he went with one of those, you know, legalized scalpers, and they basically, I don't think they gave me his money back or anything.
3: Was that Saturday afternoon game against the Red Sox?
2: You got it. That's the one.
3: Okay, let's see what our participants have to say if they would like to raise their hands and ask us questions here on Sports Roundtable. So let me turn the festivities briefly over to Cindy. And Cindy, do we have any hands raised right now?
6: All right.
3: Cindy?
6: Now I'm unmuted.
3: There you are. There you are.
6: Yes, we do.
3: Okay. Who do we have?
6: We have Gene Johnson.
3: Gene from Ohio.
6: There you go. Yep.
3: All right, Gene.
7: Hey, Bob. How's it going?
3: Good. What's happening?
7: So, couple of things. I want to bring this upon you guys and ponder a considerable thought anyway. I got something for at least baseball and basketball. So, first and foremost, Bob, what would you do or what would you say if the Mets grabbed Alex Cora?
3: I would say good for the Mets.
7: Really?
3: I had heard that speculation not too long ago, Gene.
7: Yeah.
3: And it would not surprise me at all. And I would be happy for the Mets because Alex Cora, to me, in his own way, is a good manager. And when the Red Sox, I know Chad Tracy is doing things a little bit different. As a matter of fact, Chad Tracy is doing things a little bit more old school than Alex Cora did prior to him, but I still maintain that Alex Cora is a good manager, and if the Mets want him, they can have him. It's good.
7: I'm wondering if he'll get along with, you know, management there on the Mets.
2: With David Stearns and Steve Cohen. And now, is he even eligible because of that nonsense back in 17?
3: The Red Sox ineligible
2: for a while.
3: Yeah. The Sox hired him since then.
7: Yeah.
3: I mean, after that was reviewed in 2020, he took a year off. Remember, Gene, Ron Renicki took over during the COVID year? The Red Sox took Cora back in 21.
7: Go ahead, Mitch, and then you can respond.
1: I was going to say the question about Alex Cora, will he get along with the prima donna of the Mets, Juan Soto?
5: Yeah.
7: I think he could. I think it's just the question I have is will management work with him? Is what I'm wondering. It's not the players I'm concerned about. It's the management. The one thing that I have a question about is, can you imagine if they did that before the All-Star game, before we go out there and play them?
3: It wouldn't shock me, Gene. They have 3 days to do it because we're going to be in New York on Friday.
7: I know. I'm kind of crossing my fingers. I'd like to see that. Secondly, what are your thoughts about the new players for the Celtics at this point?
3: Well, you weren't with us last week, Gene, so I'll repeat myself just for the benefit of that, plus in case people weren't listening, and I think it deserves to be repeated. The Celtics made one of the worst trades in professional sports history.
7: Yeah.
3: And I just listened to Brad Stevens' press conference, and he said, Paul George is a great player, but he's a different kind of a player, whatever that means.
7: I really hope it's worth it for those two top picks, because I agree with you, Bob. I don't know if it was really wise for the Patriots, for the Celtics to do that, because I mean, really, to be honest with you, if I had to pick one of the two players, I would have picked Tatum.
3: To trade?
7: Yeah.
3: Instead of Brown?
7: Yep.
3: As far as the draft picks, the one of them is not going to happen until 2031, another one 2028. These are long-term picks.
7: Yeah.
3: George is going to be out of here way before then, probably.
7: Yeah, I'm wondering if they really honestly thought that out and whether or not he was going to be with us that long. Yeah. And then I haven't really heard much news about the Patriots, but I did want to bring something up about the FIFA World Cup. So the U.S. team was penalized, but they still wound up winning. What I find interesting, and maybe it's politics getting in the way of this, but technically speaking, the player that was penalized shouldn't have been on the team. And I hear that a lot of it had to do with, you know, politics getting in the way of it.
2: What do you mean he shouldn't have been on the team? You mean just for tonight or ever?
7: He was penalized earlier this year, back in August of last year. And the only reason why he's playing right now is because POTUS has a hand in the cards, basically, if you will.
2: I don't even know who. First of all, I can't pronounce his name, but the guy who got punished, I don't even know what team he plays for and on what country and what continent even. You know, I don't know if he's in the U.S.
7: It was our U.S. team, basically.
2: I know he's with our World Cup team.
7: Trump put his hand in the cards and made it not happen. I'm a little disappointed that we have to basically prove ourselves, but basically, it taints the name of the U.S., in my opinion, for the whole sake of the argument.
1: Did you hear our discussion early on? Because the president supposedly contacted the head of FIFA about the red card, but there has not been anything said about the president intervening prior, and that's what gave him the gave the player a spot on the team. That's
7: Mitch. That might be true, but do you realize that the guy that actually basically, you know, the what was his name from the World Cup, the owner of the World Cup, his headquarters is in Trump Towers.
1: Well, you know, that's in law they'd call that circumstantial evidence. So I'm just saying that we know that he did contact the head of FIFA, but that red card was suspect to begin with. So
7: what I'm saying is it's been removed and it's like a double negative. And from what I understand, and it just kind of to me is just a little disappointing that sports has to be political in that sense and make people curious about what actually truly happened in that situation. But you're right. It is circumstantial.
1: Gene, I'm not much of a soccer fan, but if you don't know that FIFA is more political than all the major sports leagues in this country and around the world, and you haven't been paying attention.
7: Yeah.
1: FIFA is rife with politics, always has been.
7: Yeah, so is golf.
1: They're almost like the Olympic Committee, the IOC. Yeah. They're about in that category.
2: I can't imagine any other sport other than soccer where, you know, a president or a prime minister or anybody political would, you know, put his hand in. You know, you'd never hear about that if somebody got suspended for a chunk of the World Series or for a Super Bowl. It just wouldn't work out like that. There wouldn't be any, you know, presidential interference.
3: Is it possible it's because the World Cup is more infrequent?
7: It is.
1: Well,
7: the fact that it basically corresponds with, you know, America's 250th birthday and whatnot, it certainly adds more fire to the, adds more fuel to the fire, if you ask me. But yeah,
1: the Olympics, and cycling. Cycling, Lance Armstrong, cycling on steroids for however many years. Yeah, no, there's politics in all of those international sports, and
7: otherwise, yeah. I mean, otherwise, the only other thing I've been really focused on is the Patriots getting back to, you know, the practice field. I want to see AJ Brown on the field.
3: By the way, Tyreek Hill's available.
7: Mm.
3: Last I heard.
1: I didn't read the article, Bob, but there was a headline I saw on my pro football site that said Tyreek Hill may not play this year.
3: How come?
1: I don't know. As I say, I read the headline, but didn't read the whole story.
3: Yeah. Gene, do you want Stephon Diggs back? Gene, you want Stephon Diggs back?
7: Yeah, but I don't think it's going to happen.
3: Well, I think he's still out there.
7: Yeah, I don't think it's going to happen, especially with all the drama that he's dealing with right now.
3: I really don't see
7: the Patriots picking him up.
5: It was basically
7: more or less negotiated. So I don't know if that means that he's basically more or less forbidden to play with the Patriots or if he, you know, won't get a contract. I don't know, but they dropped the case. Which makes you wonder exactly why, you know?
5: Well, they got his replacement. They got his replacement.
3: That's true. And A.J. Brown, in a sense, is a little better.
5: Yeah. Mm-hmm. Yeah.
7: So well, I'm okay without Stephon Diggs. Really, to be honest
3: with
7: you.
3: Well,
7: so.
3: As long as we have A.J. Brown, I guess that makes a lot of sense.
7: Yeah.
3: And don't forget we have Romeo Doubs, who's not so bad either. He was quiet in the offseason, too. And he's decent. Yep. I think the Pats will have a good year. The schedule is a tad bit harder. But I think a lot of the they're more experienced this year than last year, so that'll make up for the harder schedule.
7: Yeah.
3: I think they'll be a playoff contender. Super Bowl, we'll see. But I think they'll be a playoff contender in early 27. Cindy, do we have any more hands?
6: No, sir, we do not.
3: All right, so Gene, if you want to stick around.
6: Yes, we do. Kevin.
3: Oh, okay.
6: Okay, Kevin, go ahead.
3: Okay, Kevin, go ahead.
8: Thanks. I'm not going to add anything to the World Cup discussion that, you know, you guys have gotten all around it. So I just wanted any thoughts on what the Lakers are doing. They're supposedly building a team around Luka Doncic, but I got a whole new squad to try and get familiar with next year.
3: Yeah. And Don, I just remembered how you pronounced that player's name. I think his last name is Candace Feely.
8: Yep, that's it.
2: That's not the soccer guy. It's something. The soccer guy is the gun.
3: That's the Lakers.
8: Lakers new center.
1: Yeah, no, the Lakers Candace new Feely. Center is named Walker Kessler.
3: Walker Kessler. Candace Feely's a power forward.
1: Yeah, so.
8: The new center who's missed 105 games in the last few years. So. He's missed quite a few.
3: Oh, you mean like Zion? He's missed about a million games?
8: Yep. Now, I'll be interested keeping an eye on him. I just don't expect him to go anywhere.
1: The Lakers aren't done yet. Kuminga, I heard this morning they're looking at Kuminga, the former Warriors forward who's a scorer, not much on defense, but the Lakers, it's going to be a very different team. I still think they have two or three moves, but they'll make the playoffs. They'll be a fifth or sixth
8: seed. I agree.
1: They've got a long way to go.
8: Hachimura is not going to be one of them. He switched teams.
1: Oh, I didn't. I know. I didn't catch that. So he has left.
3: Where did he go, Kevin?
8: This is a brilliant move on his part for non-sports reasons. He went to the Clippers. He doesn't even have to sell his house.
3: Oh, and he had all the power in the world to pick and choose where he wanted to go. Sounds like something LeBron would do.
8: So he doesn't even have to sell his house. I said, on that score, that's brilliant.
3: By the way, any thoughts on where anybody thinks LeBron might end up?
8: If I had to guess, Cleveland or Philadelphia.
3: Or Golden State.
0: Philadelphia.
1: I think Golden State. He wants to play with his buddies.
8: Yeah, I think that Mitch is right on that score.
0: I don't see him going to Philadelphia, but the Warriors, no. Yeah.
1: I did hear that rumor that they might put out feelers given that they've got a Brown, but who knows?
2: But I see him going to the broadcast booth. I mean, this is an old guy we're talking about, and this is a young man's game.
3: He may have one more year to go.
8: Depends on how they want to use him. If he wants to be like a third option facilitator type, he's still got the skill to do that.
3: That's true.
6: Bob, you have 9 minutes.
3: Thank you, Cindy. Kevin, anything else from you?
8: Just want to say, Mitch, enjoy the game. I agree with you on Dodger dogs.
1: Oh, yeah.
8: I haven't had one in years, but this just reminded me of a scene from Cheers. It's probably because they took all the rat parts out of the hot dogs, and they just don't have as good.
1: When Farmer John essentially went out of business, and they'd been the Dodgers hot dog supplier probably since the Dodgers came out to L.A., they went with Hoffy. And they aren't even close to the quality of a Farmer John Dodger dog. So you've got a lot of choices at the games now. You can have all the Japanese food you want. You can get all the Mexican food you want. The hot dogs are not worth the 14 or 15 bucks that you pay.
8: No, not worth it at all.
1: Yep.
2: You know what's just plain wrong is you can't get a Knish at Yankee Stadium now at what I call Yankee Stadium Light. I mean, the old Yankee Stadium, my particular seat was right next to a concession. I mean, 10 steps maximum. And I would go over there, get a foot-long dog, get a big old Knish, and I would be set to go. And I'd be doing my tape-recorded, what I call basement network version of the game that was taking place on the field. Man, that was more fun. And then, of course, you know, Knishes are, for those who were among the great unwashed, they are Jewish potato pancakes.
1: Yep.
2: And that
8: sounds interesting.
2: They're completely toxic for a diabetic like me, but they're delicious.
3: So,
2: and you
3: so,
2: can't get one at Yankee Stadium Light. They don't have them. None of the stands. I've Googled, can you get a Knish at Yankee Stadium? And they always consistently answered no, including when I went to go that one Saturday when it poured with rain. If they could have, if they did sell Knishes there, I was going to try to get one.
3: Anything else, Kevin?
8: I guess that's about it. Just nice hey, talking Kevin. To you guys. It's
0: Kevin. I got a question for you.
8: You go.
0: What's going on at USC recruiting?
8: They're supposedly 14th or 15th in the country this year in football. In basketball, yeah. They're higher up.
1: Yeah, the only problem with you know the expectations. Is if Lincoln Riley does have a good year, we're stuck with him for another 3 or 4 years.
8: Yeah, so it's one of those pick your poison years, I guess.
1: Yeah, he really has an attitude. He doesn't think his you know what doesn't smell. he is not a popular guy around the sports complex.
8: That's what I've heard. Yeah, so
2: a lot of coaches can get away with that. They can have a complex. I mean, Bobby Bowden certainly did back in
8: just South, keep Tallahassee. Winning, champ. Just keep winning, and you could probably get away with just about whatever you want. But have a few bum years, and things change.
7: We should also remember Bill Belichick has a complex too. You know, so it's not uncommon.
2: Heavens, yes.
1: Well, he never knows, but obviously he knows less than nothing about coaching college football.
7: Oh, I agree.
3: He's already proven that. Unless he was too focused on Jordan. Maybe that was the problem.
7: That's although possible. I've heard that Arizona wants to take him on, but...
3: The Cardinals?
7: Yeah.
8: Hmm?
3: Oof. Well, good luck. I hope for the best for everybody involved. We'll see what happens.
1: Hmm.
7: I don't know, but I mean,
6: and you
7: that's
6: have
7: the rumors
6: one
7: anyway.
6: Hand up, Bob.
3: Okay.
8: I'm out.
6: Okay. Anyway.
3: Thank you, guys.
6: All right, Rick.
1: Easy, Kevin.
3: Who do we have?
6: Rick.
3: Rick from Florida. Is that you, Rick?
9: Okay, guys. How you doing?
3: It is, Rick.
9: It is. It
3: What's
9: is.
3: Up?
9: Well, I've got an answer for you regarding love in tennis.
3: Why is there love in tennis? Yes.
9: There's love in tennis because the whole idea of love is love for the game. So if somebody has a zero, instead of saying zero, it's love for the game of tennis.
3: Isn't it spelled differently, though, L-U-V? Am I right about that?
9: You know, that yes. I don't... That
1: love
9: I
1: is,
9: don't...
1: You, Bob, you're right. Love is L-U-V.
9: Okay. That's interesting because I got that from my A lady. So, you know, whatever. I did not know that about the Mets though, that they're after, what's his name? The manager.
3: Alex Cora?
9: Yeah. I didn't know that.
3: I don't know if they're after him. I think that was just a question, right? Mitch, are they after him or was that a question? That we were just figuring throw out there.
1: I had not heard that particular rumor, so I can't tell you.
2: I think they still have an interim manager, although I have no idea who he is.
9: Green, last name Green. I don't know his first name.
2: Andy Green, that's him.
9: Andy
2: yes,
9: Green.
2: They
9: Andy Green.
2: Absolutely have to, you know, lock up somebody and should do it soon, I'd say.
9: Ooh, yeah.
2: So if Albacora is out there, I'd grab him.
9: Yeah. Yeah, I think this season has kind of went down the dumpster.
3: Well, here's the thing. He had a chance to be the Philadelphia Phillies manager before they hired Mattingly. But when the Red Sox fired him, I remember Cora specifically saying he's just going to kick back all season and be with his family. And this is why I don't think he'll get a managerial job this year. I think he'll wait till next year and get one.
9: Next year, yeah.
3: Or maybe in the front office. Somebody thinks he might be in the front office somewhere.
1: Whoever manages the Mets next year, that their owner is going to blow up that team. You won't recognize five guys
9: no.
1: on that team. That's he's got
9: no.
1: to blow it up. start.
2: Now they got some young guys. They better not blow up. They got Jonah Tong. They got Nolan McLean, and they've got the young pitching. But they
1: do
2: have
1: starting. They'll all be playing next year, Don.
2: They do have a lot of.
3: They still have Senga, don't they, Don?
2: No, they're sick to death of him, and they got
9: tired of him.
2: They got Mark Vientos. They got to get rid of. They got Marcus Semien. They got to get rid of. Freddy Peralta's an embarrassment. Yeah, but they got the young pitching. They need a lot more young players that they can count on.
9: Yeah, absolutely.
3: Well, it looks like our time is up for this edition of Sports Roundtable. Thank you very much, guys. And thank you, Cindy and Diane, for helping us out today.
9: Take care, everybody.
3: All right. Go safe with God's abundant blessings. Have a great one. Stay cool.

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0: Welcome back to An Hour of Short Stories. I'm your host, John Pritchett. Our authors this week are contemporaries, Sylvia Townsend Warner and Arthur C. Clarke of Great Britain, and American George Garrett. Novelist, short story author, and poet, Sylvia Townsend Warner was born in England in 1893 and moved to London, where she worked in a munitions factory during World War I. Her first novel appeared in 1926. Her later works reflected a feminist and lesbian sentiment, and she was a member of the Communist Party of Great Britain. Warner died in 1978. From among her works, we have selected A Widow's Quilt, which is read by Midge Verhein.
1: "Emma loves museums," said Helena, "and I think it's good for her to look at things being still for a change instead of

0: But traditional things are always expensive, and Henry likes them. You should take something back to Everard. Remind me to. Emma was staring into a quiescent period parlor.
1: The clock doesn't strike, she said. Why doesn't it strike, Mummy? Hasn't it got an inside? Is it too old to be wound up?
0: Other visitors smiled, murmured, seemed inclined to enter into conversation.
1: Now I want to see the blue dogs.
0: They moved on into the quilt room. It was hung with pieced and applique quilts, brilliant as an assembly of macaws. Emma ran from one to another, identifying the blue dogs in an applique miscellany of rosebuds, hatchets, stars, kites, apples, horsemen, and shawled ladies encircling Abraham Lincoln in a stovepipe hat, quitting them for a geometrical piece design of lilac and drab. Queen Charlotte's crown.
1: That's for you, Aunt Charlotte. And here's Fox and Geese.
0: A darling, don't touch. One would always have to be patient, thought Charlotte. On the whole, she was glad she did not have a child. Her attention was caught by a quilt that stood out from the others, dominating their rich vivacity with a statement of dulled black on white. She moved toward it.
1: That's a widow's quilt, said Helena. Narrow, you see, for a single bed. I suppose you made one for yourself when your husband died, or your friends made it for you, rather grisly. I think it's a hideous quilt, Emma said.
0: They descended to the shop, where Charlotte was reminded of the something she must take back to Everard, and chose whorehound candies. Then Helena drove her to the station, and she made her platform thanks and farewell. I particularly enjoyed the quilts, she said. One doesn't see enough blue dogs. But between Bath and London, Charlotte sat in a dreamlike frenzy, planning the construction of her own black and white quilt, built up from hexagons and narrow. It would not be more than a winter's work once she had assembled its materials. Half a dozen exact geometrical hexagons, heavy paper over which she would tack her patches, fine needles for the small stitches, a couple of sheets. The black would not be so easily found, that lusterless soot black, dead rook black. Perhaps she might find some second-hand weeds in the Chelsea fancy boutiques, or should she qualify the white unanimity of the sheets by using a variety of blacks already available? There were remains of the official blacking out curtains drawn over the windows at home during the war, kept to come in useful, her mother had said, and still kept in the inherited piece box from which she had pulled fragments of chintz for the patchwork cushion cover, started for Great Aunt Emma, but never completed. There was the black shawl bought at Avignon, some black taffeta, some sateen, quantities of black velvet. As she recalled these varieties of black, the design of her widow's quilt shaped itself to her mind's eye. In the center, a double, even trebled ring of black velvet hexagons, massively enclosing the primal hexagon of white wedding dress brocade. Extending to the four corners of the quilt, long black diagonals, the spaces between interspersed with star-spangled black hexagons, not too close together, and for a border, a funereal wreath.

0: length of black hexagons conjoined. Dizzied, she got out of the terminus because everyone else was doing so, and took a wasteful taxi to the usual address without realizing she was going home. Next morning, as soon as Everett had tapped the barometer, put on the indicated topcoat, and left for his office, he was a partner in a firm that sold rare postage stamps, she chose a pair of sheets and went out to buy the fine needles, going on to F. Wilkins, electrician and household repairs, for during the night it had occurred to her that the basic hexagons would be much more satisfactory if they were exact to measure and cut out of tin. F. Wilkins, oddly calling them templates, knew exactly what she meant and would have them ready in half an hour. She spent the interval in the health food shop, buying Everett's muesli, then collected the templates and went back to the flat in Perivale Mansions. By the time he returned, she had assembled most of the double garland of black velvet round the wedding dress brocade, folded it away in a pillowcase, and prepared supper. That night her pleasure in the progress of the black velvet garland was soured by seeing it as so much done already. At this rate, the quilt would be snatched from her hands, no more to the purpose than a daisy chain. Patch after patch would lessen her private entertainment. The last patch in the border of black hexagons would topple her over the edge to drown in the familiar tedium. She did not want to make another quilt, or any other kind of quilt. This was her only, her nonpareil, her one assertion of a life of her own. When Everard left for his office, she hardly dared take out the pillowcase. While stitching in the first white hexagons, she realized the extent of even a single bed quilt. She need not despair for some time yet. By midday, it was raining steadily. The barometer's counsel of an umbrella was, as usual, justified. The sound of rain was agreeable to work to. It rained. She worked. Between 2 and 3 in the afternoon, finding herself extremely hungry, she ravaged the larder for an impromptu meal, unwontedly delicious, since she fed on the tinned delicacies. The weekend jolted her out of her contentment. 2 days of Everard at home she was inured to, but to waste 2 days without setting a stitch in the quilt was torment. She festered in idleness. She had never hated his company more, and it increased her exasperation that he should be unaware of it. Yet, as time went on, and the quilt enlarged, and the weekends fell into the pattern of her existence, as though they were recurring hexagons of unassimilable material, which she would presently unpick, her disposition changed. She was complacent. She was even benign. Strange to think that Everard, whose demands and inroads had compelled her to such an abiding rancor, that seeing the widow's quilt had given her a purpose in life, should have supplied this soothing influence. Meanwhile, she went on with the quilt, never losing sight of its intimations, and in the main preserving her original scheme, though the diagonal had to be revised, the single black line lacked emphasis and had to be changed to a couple of lines hedging a band of white. This, in turn, involved a reconsideration of the corners. the solution had been found. There was exactly the right amount of the black shawl to supply its hexagons. When Christmas stared her in the face, and Everard, she could not securely hope that his seasonal influenza would keep him coughing in bed and out of her way, but she was on fire to get at the revised corners, and told herself that a little publicity would be the surest safeguard of the secrecy which was an essential ingredient in her pleasure. On Christmas Eve, Everard came home to find her with the quilt on her knee. He glanced at it warily, as though it were something that might disagree with him. When it was there next day and the day after, he mentioned its presence. "What's that, Charlotte, all those bits you're sewing together?" She displayed it. "How nicely you've done it. What's it for?"
1: "In time, it will be a quilt."
0: "Oh, so it's not finished yet?"
1: "No, not yet."
0: She stitched in another hexagon. "Do you make it up as you go along?"
1: "I saw one like it in the American Museum."
0: "In a museum? How interesting. Was it that black and white, too?"
1: "Yes. It's a traditional pattern. It's called a magpie quilt."
0: "Magpie? Magpie? Oh, because it's black and white, I suppose. Quite imaginative."
2: She stitched. Everard pondered.
0: "I wonder the United States Post Office doesn't use these old designs, now that they go in for so many commemorative stamps."
2: She thought of the blue dogs, but refrained. By the New Year's, Everard's cough was so insistent that he had to give up taking his temperature. She foresaw herself stitching her widow's quilt at his bedside. Instead, his partner brought a Puerto Rican violet for his opinion. Finding it spurious, Everard felt equal to going back to his office. With the enlarging days, the quilt gathered momentum. It outgrew the pillowcase and had to be folded away in a bedspread. Each morning, it seemed to have grown in the night. Each day, it was more responsive, more compliant. The hexagons fitted into place as if drawn by a magnet. It had a rationality now, a character. The differing blacks superimposed a pattern of their own, as well-kept fields do, with the various tints of their crops. She was so much at ease with it that she could let her thoughts stray as she worked. Not so far as to make a mistake, though. She hated mistakes, even those she could unpick. But looking forward to the time when she would rightfully sleep under it, her mind made excursions to places where she might go as a quiet traveling widow. To Lincolnshire, perhaps, with its fields of barley and of rye, bordering the river, a sinuous, slow-flowing river with no conversation, effortlessly engulfing the chatter of Tennysonian brooks. Then, on the one hand, a quiet cross-country bus would show her Boston Stump outlined against the pale eastern sky, or catching a train at Duquerry's Junction Station, she could survey the Vale of Beauvoir. Not since her marriage had she gone beyond the home countries, and these had been only visited at a licensed holiday season, the dab of green at Easter, in August a smear of summer with Everard's cousins in Surrey, Meanwhile, she had traveled a great deal in theory, studying guidebooks and ordnance maps and railway guides, even a list of bus routes in East Anglia, which had chanced her way. The row of Methuen's little guides in the bookcase on her side of the bed had assured her in detail of the existence of what imagination left visionary. Churches, E.E. Perp, restored in 1870. The number of different species of bat in Essex. An almshouse, or a gasworks, a disused bridge, a local industry, an extensive prospect of rolling country, a forgotten battlefield, a clay soil, a sandy loam, flood marks, plantations of conifer, a canal. On the whole, it was the dullish Midlands she preferred. Romantic extremities like Cornwall would come later. She was stitching away at Everard's demise. Every hexagon brought us a step nearer, when Helena, who was in London to visit her dressmaker, came on to private mansions. After a momentary gasp, Helena admired the quilt, now three quarters done. "And what are you going to stuff it with?" "Stuff it? It would have to be interlined and stitched through to the backing, you know. Otherwise it wouldn't be a quilt. The one you admired in the museum has harps outlined in stitching. I suppose she felt strongly about Ireland." She talked on about New England quilting bees and left before Everard was due to return. There was nothing for it but to swallow the shock, be glad that the quilt could continue into summer, and decide on the stitch design that should complete it. Not harps, anyhow. A speedy crisscross would be about as much as she could manage, for with the added weight of the backing and the interlined padding, the quilt would be too heavy to handle comfortably, could become a drudgery, another marital obligation, almost another Everard. She began to make mistakes, straying from the order of her design, choosing the black sateen when it should have been the fustier black of the curtain material. Twice she sewed in a hexagon backside uppermost. The thread tangled, slid out of the needle's eye. When she came to rethread a needle, she had to make shot after shot at it, holding the needle with a grip of iron, poking the thread at it with a shaking hand. Her heart thumped. Her fingers swelled. "If I were sensible," she thought, "I would take to my bed." But the voice of reason reminded her of Everard's disconsolate fidgeting, his dependence on her. "Where do I find a toaster? Oh, dear, the milk has boiled over again. What am I to mop it up with?" When she had rheumatic fever, she was not in a fit state to be an invalid. The widow's quilt, even if at the moment it was thwarting her intentions, was the more enlivening companion. She was in the last corner now. It was mid-March, and the east wind was howling down the street like the harlot's curse, when the last of her misfortunes, the silliest and most derisive, tripped her. She had no more thread. She shook some of the ache out of her back, put on her thickest coat, eased her swollen hands into gloves, grimaced at the barometer, and went downstairs and out. It was as though the wind had whirled her out of herself. She was loose again, the solitary traveler, back in Lincolnshire. She took the narrow road across the salt marsh flats between her and the sea. They stretched on either hand, featureless, limitless. Nothing would gainsay their level till the enormous breakers reared up, one driven forward on another, and fell with a crash and a flump on the beach. The wind streamed through her. She fought it with every step and was one with it. At the corner of Perivale Street and Sebastopol Terrace, a burly holidaymaker off an advertisement was blown overhead, exclaiming, "Skegness is so bracing." She had to struggle for breath before she could ask for thread and civilly agree with the shopwoman that the wind was quite savage, wasn't it? And indeed, as she walked back, she could hardly walk straight. The wind was still roaring in her ears when she stood in the hallway of Perivale Mansions, with the stairs in front of her, three flights, each of 17 steps. She paused on the first landing. The roaring in her ears had changed and was now loud beats on a gong. Twice 17 was twice 17. She mounted the second flight. The gong beat on, but irregularly. Thunder to the flashes of lightning across her eyes. At the foot of the third flight, she stumbled and fell. She saw her gloved hands clutch the air. A little paper bag fell from one of them. Two reels of thread escaped from it, rolling along the landing, and went tap-tapping down the stairs. Another of her misfortunes. Her lips tried to grin, but had turned to lead. The wind had blown out all the lights, and down in the hallway the sea rose higher and higher. A seventh wave, a master wave, would surge up the stairs she had climbed so painfully, thrust its strength beneath her, carry her away like a wisp of seaweed. She was still vaguely alive when Everard almost tripped over her. He called, "Help! Help!" and blew the police whistle he always carried on his key ring. "There was something wrong with her heart," he said to Helena, who came next morning. "Might have happened at any moment. You can imagine what a shock it was to me. I think I must move." He had not much to say, but he talked incessantly. "First I thought she had been killed. You can imagine what I felt. There's so much violence about nowadays. No post office is safe. I never felt easy leaving her, but it was something wrong with her heart. She was everything to me, everything. My poor Charlotte. Where do you think I should go?" Helena had picked up the quilt and began folding it. "And there's that quilt. What should we do about it? It's not finished, you see. Poor Charlotte. So unfortunate. It's a magpie quilt."
3: "Magpie?"
4: "Yes, because it's all black and white, like the birds," she said.
3: "I see."
4: "I can't very well take it with me, yet it would be a pity to throw it away. Could you take charge of it, Helena? It would be a weight off my mind if you would. You'd know how to finish it. And I don't suppose it would take you very long. Not that there's any hurry now. And then you could keep it to remember her by. I'm sure she'd like you to have it. It meant a great deal to her."

0: Arthur C. Clarke was born in the UK in 1917, and with Isaac Asimov and Robert A. Heinlein, is one of the big three of science fiction. After his service as a radar specialist with the Royal Air Force during World War II, he studied mathematics and physics. Although best known for his science fiction stories, such as 2001: A Space Odyssey, which was made into a motion picture by Stanley Kubrick, Clarke also wrote technical articles on spaceflight. The Arthur C. Clarke Award is given annually to the best science fiction story published in the UK. We are recording this program on March 20, 2008. Arthur C. Clarke died yesterday in Sri Lanka, where he had lived since 1956. The following story, The 9 Billion Names of God, is read by Marianne Sabo. Note that the llama in this story is called Sam Jaffe, an allusion to the actor of this name who portrayed a high llama in the 1937 movie Lost Horizon.
1: "This is a slightly unusual request," said Dr. Wagner with what he hoped was commendable restraint. "As far as I know, it's the first time anyone's been asked to supply a Tibetan monastery with an automatic sequence computer. I don't wish to be inquisitive, but I should hardly have thought that your establishment had much use for such a machine. Could you explain just what you intend to do with it?" "Gladly," replied the Lama, readjusting his silk robes and carefully putting away the slide rule he'd been using for currency conversions. "Your Mark V computer can carry out any routine mathematical operation involving up to 10 digits. However, for our work, we're interested in letters, not numbers. As we wish you to modify the output circuits, the machine will be printing words, not columns of figures." "I don't quite understand." "This is a project on which we've been working for the last 3 centuries, since the Lamasery was founded, in fact. It's somewhat alien to your way of thought, so I hope you'll listen with an open mind while I explain it." "Naturally." "It's really quite simple. We've been compiling a list which shall contain all the possible names of God." "I beg your pardon?" "We have reason to believe," continued the Lama imperturbably, "that all such names can be written with not more than 9 letters in an alphabet that we have devised." "And you've been doing this for 3 centuries? "Yes, we expected it would take us about 15,000 years to complete the task." "Oh." Dr. Wagner looked a little dazed. "Now I see why you wanted to hire one of our machines. But exactly what is the purpose of this project?" The Lama hesitated for a fraction of a second, and Wagner wondered if he'd offended him. If so, there was no trace of annoyance in the reply. "Call it ritual if you like, but it's a fundamental part of our belief. All the many names of the Supreme Being, God, Jehovah, Allah, and so on, they're only man-made labels. There's a philosophical problem of some difficulty here, which I do not propose to discuss, but somewhere among all the possible combinations of letters that can occur are what one may call the real names of God. By systematic permutation of letters, we've been trying to list them all." "I see you've been starting at AAAAA and working up to ZZZZZ. "Exactly, though we use a special alphabet of our own. Modifying the electromagnetic typewriters to deal with this is, of course, trivial. A rather more interesting problem is that of devising suitable circuits to eliminate ridiculous combinations. For example, no letter must occur more than 3 times in succession." "3? Surely you mean 2. 3 is correct. I'm afraid it would take too long to explain why, even if you understood our language." "I'm sure it would," said Wagner hastily. "Go on." "Luckily, it will be a simple matter to adapt your automatic sequence computer for this work. Since once it has been programmed properly, it will permute each letter in turn and print the result. What would have taken us 15,000 years, it will be able to do in 100 days. Dr. Wagner was scarcely conscious of the faint sounds from the Manhattan streets far below. He was in a different world, a world of natural, not man-made mountains. High up in their remote areas, these monks had been patiently at work, generation after generation, compiling their lists of meaningless words. Was there any limit to the follies of mankind? Still, he must give no hint of his inner thoughts. The customer was always right. "There's no doubt," replied the doctor, "that we can modify the Mark V to print lists of this nature. I'm much more worried about the problem of installation and maintenance. Getting out to Tibet in these days is not going to be easy." "We can arrange that. The components are small enough to travel by air. That's one reason we chose your machine. If you can get them to India, we'll provide transport from there." "And you want to hire two of our engineers?" "Yes, for the 3 months that the project should occupy." "I've no doubt that personnel can manage that." Dr. Wagner scribbled a note on his desk pad. "There are just two other points." Before he could finish the sentence, the Lama had produced a small slip of paper. "This is my certified credit balance at the Asiatic Bank." "Thank you. It appears to be adequate." "The second matter is so trivial I hesitate to mention it, but it's surprising how often the obvious gets overlooked. What source of electrical energy have you?" "A diesel generator providing 50 kilowatts at 110 volts. It was installed about 5 years ago and is quite reliable. It's made life at the monastery much more comfortable, but of course it was really installed to provide power for the motors driving the prayer wheels." "Of course," echoed Dr. Wagner. "I should have thought of that." The view from the parapet was vertiginous, but in time one gets used to anything. After 3 months, George Hanley was not impressed by the 2,000-foot swoop into the abyss or the remote checkerboard of fields in the valley below. He was leaning against the wind-smoothed stones and staring morosely at the distant mountains whose names he had never bothered to discover. This, thought George, was the craziest thing that had ever happened to him. Project Shangri-La, some wit back at the labs had christened it. For weeks now, the Mark V had been churning out acres of sheets covered with gibberish. Patiently, inexorably, the computer had been rearranging letters in all their possible combinations, exhausting each class before going on to the next. As the sheets had emerged from the electromagnetic typewriters, the monks had carefully cut them up and pasted them into enormous books. In another week, heaven be praised, they would have finished. Just what obscure calculations had convinced the monks that they needn't bother to go on to words of 10, 20, or 100 letters, George didn't know. One of his recurring nightmares was that there would be some change of plan and that the High Lama, whom they naturally called Sam Jaffe, though he didn't look a bit like him, would suddenly announce that the project would be extended to approximately AD 2060. They were quite capable of it. George heard the heavy wooden door slam in the wind as Chuck came out of the parapet beside him. As usual, Chuck was smoking one of the cigars that had made him so popular with the monks, who, it seemed, were quite willing to embrace all the minor and most of the major pleasures of life. That was one thing in their favor. They might be crazy, but they weren't blue noses. Those frequent trips they took down to the village, for instance. "Listen, George," said Chuck urgently, "I've learned something that means trouble." "What's wrong? Isn't the machine behaving?" That was the worst contingency George could imagine. It might delay his return, and nothing could be more horrible. The way he felt now, even the sight of a TV commercial would seem like manna from heaven. At least it would be some link with home. "No, it's nothing like that." Chuck settled himself on the parapet, which was unusual, because normally he was scared of the drop. "I've just found out what this is all about." "What do you mean? I thought we knew." "Sure, we know what the monks are trying to do, but we didn't know why." "It's the craziest thing. Tell me something new," growled George. "But old Sam's just come clean with me. You know the way he drops in every afternoon to watch the sheets roll out? Well, this time he seemed rather excited, or at least as near as he'll ever get to it. When I told him that we were on the last cycle, he asked me in that cute little English accent of his if I'd ever wondered what they were trying to do. I said, sure, and he told me." "Go on, I'll buy it." "Well, they believe that when they've listed all his names, and they reckon there are about 9 billion of them, God's purpose will be achieved. The human race will have finished what it was created to do, and there won't be any point in carrying on. Indeed, the very idea is something like blasphemy." "Then what do they expect us to do? Commit suicide?" There's no need for that. When the list's completed, God steps in and simply winds things up. Bingo! Oh, I get it. When we finish our job, it'll be the end of the world. Chuck gave a nervous little laugh. That's just what I said to Sam. And do you know what happened? He looked at me in a very queer way, like I'd been stupid in class, and said, "It's nothing as trivial as that." George thought this over for a moment. "That's what I call taking the wide view," he said presently. "But what do you suppose we should do about it? I don't see that it makes the slightest difference to us. After all, we already knew they were crazy." "Yes, but don't you see what may happen when the list's complete and the last trump doesn't blow or whatever it is they expect? We may get the blame. It's our machine they've been using. I don't like the situation one little bit." "I see," said George slowly. "You've got a point there, but this sort of thing's happened before, you know. When I was a kid down in Louisiana, we had a crackpot preacher who once said the world was going to end next Sunday. Hundreds of people believed him, even sold their homes. Yet when nothing happened, they didn't turn nasty, as you'd expect. They just decided he'd made a mistake in his calculations and went right on believing. I guess some of them still do." "Well, this isn't Louisiana, in case you hadn't noticed. There are just two of us and hundreds of these monks. I like them, and I'll be sorry for old Sam when his life work backfires on him. But all the same, I wish I was somewhere else." "I've been wishing that for weeks. But there's nothing we can do until the contract's finished and the transport arrives to fly us out." "Of course," said Chuck thoughtfully, "we could always try a bit of sabotage." "Like hell we could. That would make things worse." "Not the way I meant. Look at it like this. The machine will finish its run 4 days from now, on the present 24 hours a day basis. The transport calls in a week. Okay, then all we need to do is to find something that needs replacing during one of the overhaul periods, something that will hold up the works for a couple of days. We'll fix it, of course, but not too quickly. If we time matters properly, we can be down at the airfield when the last name pops out of the register. They won't be able to catch us then." "I don't like it," said George. "It will be the first time I ever walked out on a job. Besides, it would make them suspicious. No, I'll sit tight and take what comes." "I still don't like it," he said 7 days later, as the tough little mountain ponies carried them down the winding road. "And don't you think I'm running away because I'm afraid. I'm just sorry for those poor old guys up there, and I don't want to be around when they find what suckers they've been. Wonder how Sam will take it." "It's funny," replied Chuck, "but when I said goodbye, I got the idea he knew we were walking out on him, and that he didn't care because he knew the machine was running smoothly and the job would soon be finished. After that, well, of course, for him, there isn't any after that." George turned in his saddle and stared back up the mountain road. This was the last place from which one could get a clear view of the lamasery. The squat, angular buildings were silhouetted against the afterglow of the sunset. Here and there, lights gleamed like portholes in the side of an ocean liner. Electric lights, of course, sharing the same circuit as the Mark V. How much longer would they share it, wondered George. Would the monks smash up the computer in their rage and disappointment? Or would they just sit down quietly and begin their calculations all over again? He knew exactly what was happening up on the mountain at this very moment. The High Lama and his assistants would be sitting in their silk robes, inspecting the sheets as the junior monks carried them away from the typewriters and pasted them into the great volumes. No one would be saying anything. The only sound would be the incessant patter, the never-ending rainstorm of the keys hitting the paper. The Mark V itself was utterly silent as it flashed through its thousands of calculations a second. 3 months of this, thought George, was enough to start anyone climbing the wall. "There she is," called Chuck, pointing down into the valley. "Ain't she beautiful?" She certainly was, thought George. The battered old DC-3 lay at the end of the runway like a tiny silver cross. In 2 hours, she would be bearing them away to freedom and sanity. It was a thought worth savoring like a fine liqueur. George let it roll round his mind as the pony trudged patiently down the slope. The swift night of the high Himalayas was now almost upon them. Fortunately, the road was very good, as roads went in that region, and they were both carrying torches. There was not the slightest danger, only a certain discomfort from the bitter cold. The sky overhead was perfectly clear and ablaze with the familiar, friendly stars. At least there would be no risk, thought George, of the pilot being unable to take off because of weather conditions. That had been his only remaining worry. He began to sing, but gave it up after a while. This vast arena of mountains, gleaming like whitely hooded ghosts on every side, did not encourage such ebullience. Presently, George glanced at his watch. "Should be there in an hour," he called back over his shoulder to Chuck. Then he added in an afterthought, "Wonder if the computer's finished its run. It was due right about now." Chuck didn't reply, so George swung round in his saddle. He could just see Chuck's face, a white oval turned toward the sky. "Look," whispered Chuck, and George lifted his eyes to heaven. There's always a last time for everything. Overhead, without any fuss, the stars were going out.

Virginia's poet laureate George Garrett was born in Orlando, Florida in 1929. A novelist, poet, short story author, screenwriter, and playwright, he has received more than a dozen writing awards. From among his many works, here is Feeling Good, Feeling Fine, which appears in New Sudden Fiction, devoted to short stories. A boy and a man in a park. Between them an old wooden bat, a battered and dirty baseball, and one leather glove, well tended and cared for, oiled and supple, but old, too, its pocket as thin as paper. The boy and the man are sweating in the late afternoon light, lazy end of the long summer day. The park, no more than a rough grass field, really, is empty now, except for the two of them. Somewhere not far away, a car horn toots, a dog barks, a woman calls her children in for supper. "Come on," the man shouts. "Knock it to me." The boy carefully, all concentration, tosses the ball up and swings the bat to loft it high above the man, who, skinny and raggedy as a scarecrow, moves gracefully back and away and underneath a high fly ball, spears it deftly with the glove, then throws it high and easy back toward the boy. The ball rolls dead, an easy reach from his feet. "Let's quit and go home," the boy calls. The tall, thin man shakes his head and moves back deeper. "One more," he hollers. "Just one more." Crack of the bat on the ball, and this is the best one yet. A home run ball, high in the fading light, almost lost in the last blue of the sky. The man shading his eyes as he runs smoothly and swiftly back and back until he's there where he has to be to snag it. Snags it. Then comes running in towards the boy, hugely grinning, a loping fielder who has made the final catch of an inning. You might think the boy would have been pleased to have swung his bat. The glove and the bat and the ball are his, that well, and knock the ball so high and far. But truth is, the boy hates baseball. "It's my least favorite sport," he will tell anyone who asks. Anyone, except the man running toward him, his uncle, his mother's brother, who has recently come to live with them after several years at the state hospital. Uncle Jack, he's had a hard time of it. First time he went crazy. His wife ran off with their two daughters, the boy's cousins, to California or someplace like that, and disappeared for keeps. The boy doesn't know it, can't comprehend it, even if he could imagine it, but he won't ever see that woman and his two cousins again. Uncle Jack is living with them for the time being, until he has a chance to get things straightened out, as the boy's father explains. When the boy complains about the hours spent, wasted as far as he's concerned, knocking fungos and chasing flies and grounders with Uncle Jack, his father simply says, "Humor him, boy. He's good at it. Let him be." He ain't that good, the boy sometimes thinks, but doesn't say. Said it once, though, and his father corrected him. "Listen, boy, he's rusty, and he hasn't been well. But believe me, I'm here to tell you he was some kind of baseball player, a real pleasure to watch." "Minor league," the boy said scornfully. "Who can't imagine anyone settling for anything less than the top of the heap? If he liked baseball enough to want to play at it, he would be in the majors or nothing. He sure enough wouldn't be happy with some old photographs in an album and some frail yellowing newspaper clippings. And if he was a crazy old man back from the state hospital and had a nephew who was required to humor him, the boy would never pretend, let alone believe for one minute, that he was getting himself back in shape so he could join the New York Yankees or the Washington Senators or somebody like that. Uncle Jack couldn't even play for the Brooklyn Dodgers." Uncle Jack now has the bat in one hand and the other arm around the boy's shoulders. The boy carries the glove and the ball,
as the two of them slowly head for home in the twilight. "You hit that last one just a good lick," Uncle Jack says. "You could be a real hitter if you put your mind to it. It's all in the coordination, and you have got that, all you could ever need." Why, if he hates baseball, does the boy relish and rejoice in the man's words? Why, if this Uncle Jack is some kind of crazy person and is fooling himself and everybody else, too, about what a great ball player he was and thinks he still is, why does the boy automatically accept and enjoy his uncle's judgment? Why, if this uncle is mostly embarrassment and trouble someone has to be ashamed of, does the boy at this very instant, altogether in spite of himself, wish more than anything that the tall, thin, raggedy, graceful man was and is everything he ought to be or could have been? Years and years later, when this boy is a grandfather himself, for reasons he won't understand then, he will tell his grandchildren and anyone else who will bother to listen to him all about his Uncle Jack, who was, briefly, but is not all beauty and great achievement as brief as the flare of a struck match, a wonderful athlete, baseball player much admired and envied by his peers, someone who, except for a piece or two of bad luck, would have been named and honored among the very best of them. Someone to be proud of, someone who once tried to teach him how to play the game. They are close to home now. They have left the rawhide field behind and are coming under a dark canopy of shade. Houses with green crisp lawns, dark earth, and here and there a sprinkler pulsing bright water. Can see the lights of the boy's house being switched on downstairs. Can hear briefly, before his father's voice calls out a crisp command, music playing loudly on the radio. That will be his sister or his little brother fooling around. Upstairs, probably. They are almost close enough to see the lighted windows of the dining room his mother and Hattie the maid, who works late and long for them in this Great Depression, setting the supper table with flat silver, napkins, and water glasses. For a little time, the short walk, more of a stroll into the gradual dark, he has been almost perfectly content. Weary, sweated out, but feeling good, feeling fine, soothed by his uncle's complimentary words. Suddenly confident that whatever he does from here and now to the end of his life will go well. Even more, that he will be able not only to enjoy this feeling of satisfaction, of joy, really, but will be able to share it with others less fortunate than himself. What he cannot know, even as he and his uncle come across the lawn and into the house and shut the front door behind him, what he can't know and will not choose even to remember years and years later when he bitterly rakes the ashes of his life, searching for even one remaining glowing coal, is what happens next. At the table his father, who includes the whole family, even Hattie, in almost everything, will tell them about the long-distance telephone call he received at his office this same afternoon from a doctor at the state hospital in Chattahoochee. The doctor has told him that there is a new kind of an operation on the brain that might, just might, cure Uncle Jack for good and all. No more coming and going, no more breakdowns and slow recoveries. It is a new thing. There can be no promises or guarantees, of course, and, as in any operation, there is always danger. There are always risks, but everybody listens intently, except Hattie, who elects to go back into the kitchen quietly. Everybody listens, and then, before Jack or anyone can say anything, his mother bursts into tears, sobs at the table, trying to hide her face with her hands, her shoulders shaking.
Later that evening, the boy will see his father, for the first, and probably the only time, slap his mother full across her soft face, making her sob again and more as they quarrel about what may be the best thing for her brother to do. His uncle will settle the quarrel by freely and cheerfully choosing to return to the hospital to undergo this operation. And the boy and man would warn them then and now, if there were some way, any way, if only he could. It went badly as can be, leaving his uncle no more than half alive, a vegetable, really, in that hospital for the rest of his life. The boy will live to be an old man, will go to war and live through it, will learn all the lessons of love and death, of gain and loss, of pride and of regret, a long life can teach. But none of this has happened yet. Man and boy have spent a long afternoon in the park together and, at the end of it, have come home. They come in the front door. Jack grabs his sister, the boy's mother, and gives her a bear hug, lifts her in the air. The boy goes to put the bat and the ball and the glove in the hall closet. Over his shoulder, he hears his sister and brother coming down the stairs like a pair of wild ponies. Looking up, turning, he sees his father, smiling in shirt sleeves, coming out of the living room with the evening paper in his hands. "Here they are," he says. "Here come our baseball players just in time for supper."

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I'm John Pritchett. 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

0: At a young age, brothers Bradford and Brian Manning were both diagnosed with an eye disease that causes blindness over time. This condition has inspired in them a special vigilance for detail and entrepreneurial spirit. Brothers got down to the details of creating a different kind of company, known as Two Blind Brothers, or 2BB. Prior to launch, they spent 6 months sitting in a coffee shop, going back and forth on how to source the best fabrics, the perfect factory partners, and even down to the right buttons and braille labeling for their clothing line. 2BB donate 100% of profits from sales of their clothing line to support the most promising stem cell transplant research, gene therapy treatment, and clinical trials of the last 50 years that are underway today. They say we're just two of the more than 10 million people in the U.S. who could benefit from this promising work. Bradford and Brian Manning are graduates of the University of Virginia, who now live and work in New York City. To find more about the brothers Manning and 2BB, go to their website, twoblindbrothers.com, or by phone, 917-722-6284. This is Chris Radio, a service of the Chicago Lighthouse.
1: 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Chicagoland, during this joyous season, we have a very esteemed guest joining us, and that is Ms. Josephine Lee, President and Artistic Director of the renowned Chicago Children's Choir. Welcome to the program.
2: Thank you. Thank you for having me.
1: Please tell us all about the Chicago Children's Choir.
2: Well, we are so proud to be celebrating our 57th anniversary. The Chicago Children's Choir was founded in 1956 by the late Reverend Christopher Moore, who had a vision at that time to bring children of diverse backgrounds together to create a better world. The city was going through, and our nation, the Civil Rights Movement, and this was created as a peaceful combat to the race riots, and that we could instill hope and global citizenship through our young people, that they could become better citizens of the world.
1: Well, we are so proud of the Chicago Children's Choir. They are truly ambassadors for Chicago, literally all around the world. Tell us the composition of the choir and where do they perform?
2: Well, I have to tell you, I'm so proud that we are serving 3,500 children. I think all of our families and our former past board members, current members, our alumni, and Ruth, you know, thank you for your support, that we are 3,500.

0: men's ensemble. The boys who go through that change, like Hamza, your grandson, they can smoothly transition into singing with our male chorus.
1: Mm-hmm. Well, you know, Chicago loves the Chicago Children's Choir. I mean, you're ours. And with the Voice of Chicago, I understand that they perform all over the country and they represent us around the world. So tell us about the jackets and the voice.
0: Well, the red jackets signify excellence. And so to wear this coveted red jacket is very important for our young people, because it also, things like all the work represents the hard work and the discipline that they have put into, you know, becoming excellent. It's fascinating. I see, we just had our red jacket ceremony a couple weeks ago, and to see them smile with such pride, take such pride in that jacket, it's really remarkable.
1: Mm-hmm. Well, you know, this is a very busy season for the Chicago Children's Choir. And we're really at the beginning of the holiday season. And that's why it was so important to bring on the Children's Choir today and let our audience partake in the beautiful music that you share around the world. And tell us, where can we experience the children?
0: Well, for starters, if you are downtown Chicago, November 14th through the 16th, I am currently working with 50 neighborhood singers. They're absolutely extraordinary. They will be performing with the Chicago Symphony Orchestra in the iconic, epic Benjamin War Requiem. It's a milestone of the 20th century music. It's a powerful, moving, and monumental piece. And we are very pleased to have 50 singers performing in that under the direction of Charles Dutoit.
1: Oh, great.
0: Next Thursday, November 21st, will be our first Target Community Concert. And it will take place at the Hamilton Cultural Center in Englewood, and will feature all three levels. And so we are extremely proud to be presenting our newest neighborhood choir there. They made their debut at our Red Jacket Optional, our gala, back in October, and they did a tremendous, tremendous job.
1: Mm-hmm.
0: Following that, we have our annual Thanksgiving service at the Rockefeller Chapel, and that will feature Hyde Park, our Hyde Park Neighborhood Choir. And we were founded in Hyde Park, so actually it's a beautiful service with this extraordinary group.
1: Okay.
0: Under the direction of Molly Stone and Evan Bruno.
1: Mm-hmm.
0: And then, moving forward, we have too many concerts to name, but I just like to draw attention to one in particular that will feature our top ensemble, The Voice of Chicago, and that will be the Ravinia Concert. They are presenting us on December 14th at 2 and 7.
1: Okay.
0: So everyone, you know, obviously, you know, remembers our Songs of the Season, and we, you know, we're taking Songs of the Season into the community. So each neighborhood will be performing their own Songs of the Season. But for our top ensemble, Wells Kaufman, the CEO and president of Ravinia, wanted to bring a taste of Chicago Children's Choir to the Ravinia Festival, so we thought this was a wonderful opportunity to do so.
1: Mm-hmm.
0: So we're very excited about that. And moving forward, should I keep going?
1: Of course, of course.
0: We will be holding auditions in January. So if you have a child that loves to sing and wants to learn about the world through music, please contact our office. 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We will be holding citywide auditions in January.
1: Well, we want everyone to definitely grab a child that you know is interested in music, and please direct them to the Chicago Children's Choir. Please repeat that contact information.

0: information?
1: Our website is www.ccchoir.org. And our phone number there is 312-849-8300. And you can press 0 to reach an operator.
0: Well, Ms. Josephine Lee, you mentioned the Ravinia, and some of our audience had the opportunity to witness the performance of the Chicago Children's Choir this past summer at the Ravinia. Just take one quick second and tell us about that experience.
1: Oh, yes, the Lord of the Rings. Are you a Lord of the Rings fan?
0: Of course.
1: So, yes, the trilogy. We performed part two. We did part one with them last year with the Chicago Symphony Orchestra. It was quite an interesting experience to sing in Elton, I believe that's the language. And they show the movie, and it's really actually quite beautiful.
0: Well, Miss Lee, we also want you to tell us a little bit about your background. It is so rich. We want you to share it with our audience.
1: Oh, well, thank you. Well, I had the great fortune of, being a Chicagoan. I was born and raised here, even though my parents were from Korea, North and South, respectively. And I studied piano, starting at age 3, violin, singing, started conducting at 15, went to DePaul for my undergrad, and Northwestern for my graduate studies in conducting, piano and conducting. Studied with this brilliant Russian professor named Dmitry Paperno, who is one of the first recording artists on the Sadie label that Jim Ginsberg runs. And in 98, my mother was diagnosed with cancer. And so I had been working, of course, teaching and traveling and competing and all of that, but thought it was time for me to get a serious job. So I heard about the Chicago Children's Choir, and actually it was Keith Hampton. I was one of his accompanists when he was conducting the DePaul Community Music there, the adult chorus. And so I walked into the Cultural Center in 1998, age 22, and met a woman named Christina Stockwell, who is now Christina Hatherly, and inquired about a job.
0: Mm-hmm.
1: And she said, well, we have a conducting opportunity for in-school and after-school programs. I said, great, set me up. And so I auditioned for her, and they placed me in 7 in-schools and 2 after-school programs. And at that time, Rogers Park still exists. That's one of our neighborhoods, and the other one was at Merritt, but Merritt now has their own program.
0: Mm-hmm.
1: So I remember this one particular school, Academy of St. Benedict, on 72nd and Honoré, I believe, or 71st, and walked in, and these children looked at me, and they said, Miss Lee, you look like Pocahontas.
0: Oh, my.
1: I said, really? I said, well, since I look like Pocahontas, I'm going to teach you how to sing. And I pulled out one of our standards, Revelations 19, and I said, yeah, here's this piece. I just want you to sing it. Repeat after me. Hallelujah. And they all enthusiastically responded, Hallelujah. I said, holy cow, where have you been all my life? That raw passion, that beautiful energy, the spirit, and just hearing their collective voices and the power behind it and how they were transformed through music and so disciplined and just embodied excellence, embraced it and wanted to do so much. And they sold me. I mean, I was that my heart was in it. Fast forward, 1999, they named me artistic director at 23, which is a huge risk, but obviously they had faith. And, the revelatory moment for me was 2001, when both my parents passed. My mother died in April, my father passed away in November, with 9/11 sandwiched in between it. And I said, I was really questioning why I was here.
0: Mm.
1: Because up to this point, my father was he was all about, peace, and he was a missionary, he was a spiritual, he was a professor, he loved, connecting with human beings, and really, he was a peace, he was all about the peace.
0: Yes.
1: Initiative. And, bridging divide, etc. And he always told me that I would do that through music, and I resisted. I'm like, no, I'm going to be a classical musician, or I'm going to, travel all the world. I'm going to do this. He goes, no, I think this is your destiny. And I would always resist, as any child would. and my mother was a teacher, and after their passing was when I had that kind of posthumously, that revelatory moment, and it was at a concert, Riverside Concert, February 2002, right after we performed at Carnegie Hall, this All-Americana program, and we were performing the Franz Biebel Ave Maria, and it was just such a rough rehearsal because it was a new space, and we're trying to get 100 kids on stage, etc., and when that first note hit, it was like, it washed over me. The spirit washed over me. They were there, they were present, and they said, this is why you're here, for the next generation.
0: Yes, indeed. And Chicago is so grateful that this is the decision that you have made, because all of our children are truly benefiting from it.
1: Oh, thank you. Well, it's, you know, at the end of the day, you know, you have grandchildren, you have children. I have children, two of them, 5 and 3, and people ask me, how do you do it? How do you work all the time? How can you balance all this? And I'm like, you know what? It's really not about me. You know, if you want this world to be a better place, you better plant that seed.
0: Mm-hmm.
1: Because, I mean, it's about them. You know, you want to have good leaders who are in place, people who have a global perspective and who are not going to be, you know, discriminatory towards, you know, sexual orientation or race or any sort of social. I mean, you got to break all those barriers. I mean, this is the new world, right? You know,
0: right.
1: There's so much good that can come out of our society, and we're an innovative, you know, society, and we need to continue creating and give opportunities to our people. And, you know, that's what this is all about. It's a very temporary time we have on this earth, so make it count.
0: Well, speaking of diversity, one thing we have always loved about the Chicago Children's Choir is the diversity of the cultures and spiritual backgrounds of the music you select. Can you give us just a couple examples?
1: Yes. So you'll be hearing excerpts from our Holiday Harmony CD that we produced several years ago. So you'll hear the classics, you know, the Winter Wonderlands and some jazz, some Snowfall, Cool Yule. And then also integrated, well, you'll be hearing a movement from Vivaldi's Gloria, which is a classic, beautiful piece. So Go Tell It on the Mountain. So I hope you enjoy the selection. It's a beautiful one called Jerusalem of Gold, one of my favorites. And I hope you enjoy it.
0: Okay. Well, Chicagoland, again, you have heard from Miss Josephine Lee, President and Artistic Director of the renowned Chicago Children's Choir. Kindly give us that contact information again.
1: Yes, our website is www.ccchoir.org. And our phone number is 312-849-8300. And you can press 0 or star 10 for Sarah Fader.
0: Okay. Chicagoland, thank you. We're going to close out the remainder of our program with beautiful music from the Chicago Children's Choir.
1: Thank you.

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0: Our guest this week on Art of the Song is Colorado singer-songwriter Melissa Monforti. She started writing songs in 1999 and just recently began recording them and blogging about her life as a songwriter. Born on the summer solstice in 1970 in Brooklyn, New York, Melissa grew up in a family of very talented musicians. It took her a while to live into her authentic life as a musician, but she's living it fully without excuses now.
1: We visited with Melissa in front of a live audience at the Art of the Song Coffee House in Albuquerque, New Mexico. In the second half of the show, we'll hear from Harvard University lecturer Dr. Shelley Carson with an introduction to her book, Your Creative Brain, for the Creativity Corner.
0: We'll start today with a cut from Melissa Monforti's 2016 EP. This is Open to the World.

0: We are so honored tonight to be talking with Melissa Monforti. Thank you for joining us all the way from Golden, Colorado.
1: Yes, thank you very much for having me.
0: Well, we're thrilled that you're here and you're going to be sharing your music with us. Melissa, I just wanted to start out by saying that you have driven down here on kind of a retreat.
1: Yeah.
0: Taking some time for yourself on your drive down. And I find that so fabulous, instead of just jamming from one gig to the next, that you actually took time for yourself to come down. And can you tell us a little bit about your journey on the way down here?
1: Well, I used to go on retreat fairly regularly, at least once a year, and it's been now 5 or 6 years that I hadn't gone. And it came to me that I really kind of needed to do some solo time. I didn't have any idea where I was going to go or what I was going to do, but I needed to take some time for myself. I've only been recording now for about a year. I've been writing more interesting songs recently, and I just felt like some space would open up some more creative time for me. So what I decided to do was go away, but also get some time to play. And so I reached out to my community of musicians in the Unitarian Universalist Musicians Network and asked if there was any churches nearby that I could drive to that would welcome me to play, and was delighted to get a response from the music director at First Unitarian here in Albuquerque, mm-hmm. Susan Peck, and she invited me to come to play this weekend. So that sounded like a really great idea to come to New Mexico for a retreat. So yeah, so I spent some time at hot springs and in the woods by myself, which was really magical. And I'm excited to see what kind of creativity comes out of that experience as I take it home with me.
0: I just love hearing about people's experiences when they actually take time for themselves.
1: Right. If we just did that a little bit more, right, we would see things differently, I think. Taking care of ourselves, too.
0: Brilliant.
1: It's especially hard when you're a mom and a working mom and a spouse and you have a house and things to take care of, and we all have our busy lives. And if you fall apart, then not much good stuff happens. And it certainly doesn't happen when part of your life involves being open to the creative, because you can't be if you're not listening.
0: So tell us about where you're from and how you got started with music.
1: I'm originally from New York, and my father's one of a dozen children. And all of my uncles were singers. They grew up singing doo-wop in the 50s and 60s, and so there's a lot of harmony and fabulous singers in my family. Always was very attracted to that part of my family. And I was the kid that when we got together with cousins, I would go sit at my uncle's piano and plunk out songs while everybody else was playing outside. They'd have to drag me, come on and play with us. So I've always wanted, you know, I was always attracted to the musical side of my family. And then one of my father's youngest brothers was going to college and stayed with us for some amount of time when I was probably around 9 or maybe 11. And he played guitar. And he was very cool.
0: Wow.
1: He was into the Talking Heads, which was also very cool, because wow, that's not the kind of music my parents listened to. So I was exposed to kind of, you know, what it was like to be just an amateur guitarist, singer for the joy and the fun of it. And he really inspired me, too. So between my uncle singing and my Uncle Nick playing at my house and me sneaking around the corners to see if I could catch him playing guitar, that was the beginnings. And then I learned to play guitar in church, actually, from, you know, it was just like an amateur folk group at my church. And as a teenager, picked up guitar from completely informally from, you know, someone just showing me some chords. But church gives you a weekly gig, so you have to practice and play and be ready to present songs. And so I learned a little bit at a time each week playing guitar. And I'm really glad that I did, because even though I feel like my voice is my primary instrument, learning to play guitar opened up a world of being able to accompany myself and being able to write music. That was a huge gift, even though I never took formal lessons until much later in my life. This song is called Another Lonely Day is Done, which sounds like it would be sort of depressing. But I wrote it after a solo backpacking trip on my 40th birthday, which was 6 months after my divorce, and I realized being lonely was actually very cool. I liked being lonely, and so I wrote this one called Another Lonely Day is Done.

0: This is John Dillon with Viv Nesbitt. You're listening to Art of the Song, a virtual coffee house for singers, songwriters, creative explorers, and fans. We're talking with Melissa Monforti.
1: So tell me about that musical influence that, I mean, it's such a great span of history from doo-wop to Talking Heads. A musical history. How did that affect your personal writing? How did your first song come out?
2: Oh boy. I actually didn't write for quite a long time. I played and sang in church and very, you know, just fun and informally with friends and family for many years. Wrote my first song when I was 29, and I still to this day have no idea where the inspiration for that particular song came from, but I love the song. I'll share it with you tonight. What it did for me though was realize like you don't need to have a music degree to write a song necessarily. You don't need any particular permission to open yourself up to the creative side of yourself. And I'm excited because my first song happens to be a pretty good song. I like it. There's many songs that I've written that aren't really worthy of being heard in the real world.
1: I'd refer to it as compost at work.
2: That is a really good way of looking at it.
1: We all need a little compost.
2: Right. Yeah. Just fodder for the the processing. It took me a long time to claim myself as a songwriter. So I'd written a number of songs, but never once remotely thought, oh, I should do this and be serious about it and really do it. It was more like, it's just a little something I do. But after a number of years of people saying, when can I buy your CD? Or where are you performing next? And it was never had an answer for those things. I did some soul searching and actually worked with a life coach for a little while, trying to kind of make some decisions about things. And she is the one who said to me, well, it sounds like you have a gift that you can share. And I was like, no, I don't have a gift. Gifts are for like people with big egos who want to get on stage and like make a big deal out of themselves. I am not gifted. You can't see the quotes I'm making around that word.
1: She's making air quotes. She is, for you radio audience.
2: It took me a while to be okay with hearing that word and be ready to share what I do. It was once I flipped the story around with some other songwriters and musicians I know, and also some that I don't know, but that I idolize, and think, what if they had said that to themselves? What if they had said, nah, I don't need to write this right bridge over troubled water. You know, the world does not need my gifts. And if some of the wonderful songwriters that I love so much, well-known and also not well-known, have decided that they weren't going to do it, then there would be a gap in my life. Mm-hmm. There would be a hole in our souls to not have those beautiful things. And so when I flipped it and said, what kind of advice would I give to a good friend who said, I don't know, I'm thinking about maybe doing a CD of my songs. What do you think? And I'd be like, yeah, go for it, girl. And so when I turned that story around and then I was able to say that to myself, I thought, I should go for it. What's the worst thing that can happen? I get to have these fabulous experiences and meet phenomenal people and travel to cool places like this and play my music.

0: That was Don't Let Me Let Down My Man, Melissa Monforti, live for Art of the Song.
1: Well, tell us about a day in the life of a songwriter. You have a blog, Ask Her About Songwriting, and it's now a book, which I'm holding a galley of it, I think. Or is it proof?
2: That's
1: or is
2: proof,
1: it,
2: yeah.
1: It's a proof.
2: Yep.
1: It's pretty beautiful. Tell us about a day in your life.
2: Well, I would love to say that I wake up and drink a really great juiced smoothie and meditate for an hour and write in my journal and open to the creative and it all flows all day and I write phenomenal songs and go to bed feeling contented. But no, I mostly drive my kids around to the things that they need to do. And I am also a teacher, so I go to the various classes that I teach and do those things. And so it's very hard to feel like a songwriter in my daily life. What ends up happening when I'm able to put on my songwriter costume is it happens in the middle of the night, or it happens in the middle of I'm supposed to be doing something completely else, and I have to make a decision in that time to say, well, can I stop dealing with curriculum development right now, which is very important and I need to get it done, and deal with this crazy idea that just came to me and go play for a little while. So what I end up doing is really kind of spotty. I'll like get a chorus out and then be like, and I got to go pick up somebody. One of the kids is waiting for me, and come back. And then maybe an hour before bed, I'll be able to go revisit whatever that was and see what it, where it's at. So a lot of times writing is fit in where it can happen. And I've found that isn't really the worst way to write a song. It's really kind of a fun way to write a song, even though there's this dreamy idea that if I could just be creative all the time, it would be so nice to block out a nice 4-hour block and write a great song or finish that dang verse or whatever it was. When it comes piece by piece, I feel like then in those times where I'm not technically writing, it's in there somewhere. Mm. Like it's playing its way around my brain or my spirit, and there have definitely been times where I'm completely stuck and I have to go deal with life and randomly in the car or in a grocery store or something. I'm like, oh, I know, I could totally change that, and instead that could be the bridge, and now it's all coming together and I can, you know, make it happen. So that's sort of the day in life.
3: Oh, this is like such a wonderful experience talking to you. I just have to say, the whole thing about curriculum development and then finding time to...
0: We'll be right back with more from Melissa Monforti. Also in the next half hour, we'll hear from Harvard University lecturer Dr. Shelley Carson with an introduction to her book, Your Creative Brain, for the Creativity Corner.
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0: When you stream a song, all the people that created that music receive a fraction of a penny. Isn't a song worth more than a penny? We all love the convenience, but we also have to make sure that artists grow up in a world where music is a viable career.
4: So said Grammy President Neil Portnow at this year's Grammys. We at Art of the Song are doing our part. We've created the Standing O Project, an online streaming community that actually helps musicians earn a living.
0: For a small monthly fee, you get access to hundreds of well-known and under-the-radar artists, as well as 150 Art of the Song interviews from the archive. 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

Welcome back to Art of the Song. This is Viv Nesbitt with John Dillon. Before we get back to our visit with singer-songwriter Melissa Vonforte, we'll hear a cut from her 2016 EP. This is Humble Man.

0: I love that when you're walking through the grocery store, that you'll have a flash of inspiration. Do you find that having a secondary activity, like, you know, your grocery shopping, it sort of takes your mind off of things? You're doing daily ritual type of activities, that it frees you up in a way to be creative? Or is it that you've sharpened your listening skills to such a fine point that you can catch that creative vibe wherever?
1: Probably a little bit of both. Mm-hmm. I would say that there are definitely things about doing the mundane that, you know, let you let go of crafting a song, that allow me to just, if you're not thinking about it, you know, then the idea might come. However, I feel like I have a daily meditation practice. I have a Tai Chi practice and a few other things that I do to kind of make sure I'm in touch with myself. And I feel like without those on a regular basis, it'd be really hard to hear, to be open to creative moments like those. I have had a few times where absolutely nothing related to a song is happening at all, and a piercing idea will, like, shockingly come to me that I feel like that wasn't even a word.
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4: Welcome to Vanity Fair on GateWave. From the archives, February 2019. "They're like a Monty Python sketch," said Megan's father about his new royal in-laws. "I'm like, what is this, Joan Crawford speaking?" says Megan's half-sister. A slightly fractured, Americanized, Kardashianified royal fairy tale. Our first article is entitled "Meet the Markles" by Vanessa Gregoriadis. Meghan Markle will never, in all likelihood, be queen. But among the many benefits of marrying Prince Harry and becoming Duchess of Sussex is that she and Harry will have their own domain, a special relationship with the 53 Commonwealth countries, in many of which Meghan's mixed-race American background will be an asset. On her intricately planned 16-day tour of a few of these formerly colonized territories in the South Pacific, her first step as an H, she ruled with her characteristic, almost magical mix of micromanagement and moments of authenticity, exhibiting the type of spontaneous human interaction with which the royals have long struggled. In Sydney, she fell to her knees to greet a wheelchair-bound 98-year-old war widow, and in New Zealand, she directed underlings to distribute petit fours to a passel of children in a town square. In Dubbo, New South Wales, she labored over a baked banana bread, then presented it to a family of fifth-generation farmers. She said if you go to someone's house, you always bring something, so she did, said the farmer's daughter, overwhelmed by the honor of eating princess bread. She said she was worried about the bananas, that she'd put too many bananas in it, except the Duke said there's never too many bananas. But when Meghan arrived at the University of South Pacific in Suva, Fiji, this perfection was pierced. She was on hand to deliver a speech about the importance of funding girls' education, her clavicle swathed in a ceremonial necklace resembling a dozen calves' feet sprouting orange and pink peonies, and she proceeded with humanizing detail and flawless diction. "As a university graduate, I know the personal feeling of pride and excitement that comes with attending university," she explained, her raven tresses gently pulled back from her face. It was through Scott.

delusionally absurd. Even if she's not the monarchy's most important princess, this honor goes to the assiduously pleasant Kate Middleton, one day to be queen consort. Meghan is the princess of the moment, as transformational in her way as Princess Di. She is the only female self-made millionaire in the royal family, her fortune coming from her work on Suits and on film, one of the oldest pregnant royals in a century, she's 37, and the first biracial person in a family of people who used to powder their faces to make themselves whiter. As a royal, she's not allowed to make political statements, but she's an acknowledged feminist who advocates for gay rights. For her first charitable endeavor, she collaborated with the mostly Muslim survivors of the Grenfell fire. This soon-to-be mom to the first known biracial baby in the history of the monarchy represents the new and modern all that America has given and will, if our politicians let us, continue to give to the world. She's like the 1% Gal Gadot. Even her gaffes are merely evidence that she's shaking up the royal family, which is dedicated to conservatism and self-perpetuation. When she refuses to wear nude-colored stockings to official events, as royals tend to, and goes bare-legged in the summer humidity, we cheer. When she closes her own car door instead of waiting for a valet, it's fraught with down-to-earth, woman-of-the-people symbolism. Her public performance has been near flawless. She came from nowhere and reinvented the way the British royal family could behave. But of course, Meghan didn't come from nowhere exactly. She came from the American hinterland, from an aspirational, peripatetic, and yes, dysfunctional family with whom she shares many traits, even if she sometimes seems to want to deny them. Where the British have generations of Plantagenets and Tudors, Americans have Jay Gatsby, a man who loved clothes as much as any princess. I've never seen such beautiful shirts before, and a past he liked to keep hidden. Meghan isn't Gatsby, exactly. She hasn't expunged her background. But there's something of Fitzgerald's anti-hero in Meghan's preternatural American reinvention. She comes from a family of acolytes of motivational speakers and reality shows. Tony Robbins and the Kardashians are touchstones. People who believe that the future doesn't all have to be governed by the past. According to a Hollywood source, when her star was rising, she threw herself a party at her home, unofficially billed as a Sayonara Zara party, and gave away the lower-priced clothes in her closet to her guests. The blow-up between Meghan and some of her biological family has been a rare fiasco for the Duchess. Aided and abetted by elements that include the British tabloid's dexterity at fomenting race and class-based discord, the royal family's usual resistance to change, and the unbridled loopiness and more than occasional meanness of some Markles, her half-sister has called Meghan the Duchess of Nonsense. It has also pointed up an essential difference between our two countries. Brits often can't escape their families or even their class, whereas our myth is based on striking out on one's own. Under the performance, Meghan, reporting indicates, is a solitary, emotionally guarded perfectionist, likely carrying scar tissue from her tumultuous background. The story of her biological family is a sprawling American epic, both up by the bootstraps and shirt sleeves to shirt sleeves, generations worth of new beginnings, of which Meghan's is the most spectacular. There are appearances by slaves and slave owners, cross-country journeys in pursuit of the American dream, and the eventual attainment of a middle-class Angelino life that played out for most of her family like a stoner shaggy dog tale. Royal historians have dug deeply through the ancestry of Meghan's mother, Doria Ragland, as with anyone newly incorporated into royal lineage, and located her first known ancestor, a slave born in 1830 in Jonesboro, Georgia, the setting for Gone with the Wind, named Richard Ragland. The surname most likely came from the man who enslaved him. A generation later, during Reconstruction, many Raglands lit out for Southern California. In the 1950s, Doria's parents moved from Ohio to Los Angeles, too. Her father ran an antique store. 'Twas new. Doria, gentle and loving, met Megan's

father, Tom, in L.A. Though he had been raised on the East Coast, he was the youngest of three sons in a creative family in the small town of Newport, Pennsylvania. One of his older brothers joined the Air Force and became an international diplomat. The other is the bishop of the Eastern Orthodox Catholic Church in America, which is a church that I, as a practicing member of the Eastern Orthodox religion, was surprised never to have heard of before. At one point, the church had a few hundred parishioners, though the Association of Religion Data Archives listing for the number of today's flock is blank. Tom, taciturn but lighthearted, enjoyed making practical jokes and putting on plays. After high school, he moved to the Poconos to work in theater, then to Chicago, eventually becoming a lighting designer. He married for the first time at 19, having two kids, Samantha and her brother, Thomas Jr., before divorcing in the early 1970s and setting out for the West Coast, sans famille, to try his luck in Hollywood's big leagues. When he met Doria, he was working as the lighting director of ABC's long-running daytime soap, General Hospital, on which nurses and doctors have lusty affairs while also performing heroic heart transplants. Doria, 12 years his junior, was a trainee makeup artist for the soap. The groovy couple was married at Sunset Boulevard's Self-Realization Fellowship, shrine of the Hindu guru Yogananda, located down the street from the compound of the Church of Scientology. Doria and Tom moved in together a couple of years before Megan was born, along with Samantha and Thomas Jr., who had relocated to L.A. after living with their mom. The teenage siblings were unruly. Samantha was auditioning for film and TV parts or working the Lancome counter at the Beverly Center and as an extra on A Different World, Lisa Bonet's spin-off of The Cosby Show. According to a biography by Andrew Morton, Megan, a Hollywood princess, Thomas Jr. spent time smoking weed with his friends at the family home in Woodland Hills, a burb in the valley. Ragland, who eventually opened a small boutique selling sundresses in a Topanga mall, wasn't averse to joints either, according to Samantha. They were a family of the type of low-level creatives who abound in Hollywood, enjoying an offbeat life in the sunshine. When Megan would pitch a tantrum in her high chair, scattering peas on the floor, her dad would encourage her and even get in on the action himself, throwing more peas. Once, when Thomas Jr. and his friends were smoking weed in the living room while she cried in her room, Tom Sr. left to tend to her, then reappeared with a full diaper. He pulled out a spoon and began eating the contents, later revealing that he'd filled the diaper with chocolate pudding. The startling and sensational descended in Megan's life with some regularity, though even as a little girl she was centered and ambitious. Tom and Doria divorced when Megan was two. Samantha and Thomas Jr. were on their way out of the house. Megan lived with one parent, then the other, until her adolescence, when she lived with Tom full-time, in what must have been a dissonant experience for Megan. After her day at an all-girls Catholic school, he would pick her up and bring her along to work with him on the set of Married with Children. Megan loved girly things and had well-honed methods of dealing with the chaos and uncertainty of her dysfunctional family. She kept her closet neat and even as an adolescent stored her Betsy Johnson shoes in their original boxes, wrapped in tissue paper, until she was ready to wear them next. "I remember busying myself and being the president of every club," she has said of her schooling. "Not because I actually wanted to, but because I didn't want to eat alone at lunchtime. This overachiever mask I wore was really just the way I battled feeling displaced." It was far from a perfect childhood, but magic always hovered nearby. In Los Angeles, the American dream isn't only made by grit, but rather by moments of luck. If there is an altar to which Hollywood bows, it's the one of serendipity. And in 1990, Tom, who already made a TV salary, reportedly bought a winning lottery ticket, a stroke of luck not dissimilar to the one required to transform a California girl into a British princess.
Megan attended private school and Northwestern, majoring in international affairs and theater. She was the first person in her family to go to college. It's certainly a partial explanation for the current conflict that, while Megan's good fortunes only multiplied from her father's doting, poor investments and family feuds led to a diminishment of Tom's bank accounts. Samantha maintains that Tom paid Megan's tab when she enrolled at Northwestern, and that if Megan worked at all, as Samantha has tweeted, it was only for extra shoe money and party money. In 2016, Tom filed for bankruptcy, and Megan did omit mention in Fiji of Tom's contribution to her college education. She attended college supported by her parents and also financial aid. Though hardly delusionally absurd, not to mention them in her Fiji speech, she could have made the choice to include them. You're listening to Vanity Fair Magazine, produced by Gatewave in New York City. Megan followed her father back to Hollywood after a short stint working at the U.S. Embassy in Buenos Aires. Her diplomat uncle has claimed he set her up, making her way from roles as suitcase girl on Deal or No Deal to guest spots on CSI to the female lead in Suits. Her starter marriage to a fast-talking movie producer broke up soon after it began, partially because the two had to spend months apart when Suits began filming in Toronto. Megan dated a popular Canadian chef and started The Tig, her lifestyle blog. It was one part Goop and another Martha Stewart, with a consistently eloquent tone and a dollop of social justice before the topic became trendy. The image Megan created for herself was free-spirited and earthy, but not entirely consistent with who she really was, according to those who know her. Megan's goal was always becoming a household name, says an acquaintance in the television world. She's insanely smart and poised, but very, very guarded. She's not a person you can actually be friends with. She's the type of person who is best friends with her stylist. In Toronto, Megan became a regular at Soho House, an exclusive club drawing the city's film, financial, and banking set. She began hanging out with an international crowd, including a power stylist, Jessica Mulroney, best known for styling Justin Trudeau's fabulous wife, Sophie Gregoire Trudeau, and Bahrain-born Misha Nonu, at that time married to Alexander Gilkes, the British founder of online auction house Paddle 8 and a close friend of Harry's. Megan was socializing with foreign heiresses, upper crust, smart, ambitious, says a friend of Nonu's. They have everything and they want everything. Megan also alighted on her fairy godmother, Violet von Westenholtz, a British Ralph Nauren public relations director whose father, an Olympic skier, is besties with Prince Charles. Von Westenholtz knew Harry was looking to become serious with the right woman and passed him Meghan's contact information. The trajectory of her family was moving in other directions. They stopped having holidays together, and some eventually stopped speaking to each other. Money problems were a near constant. Samantha filed for bankruptcy in 2003, joined by Thomas Jr. in 2012. He claimed at the time that he had $10 in cash and $88,000 in debts. After running into problems with a boutique she'd opened in Los Angeles, Doria also filed for bankruptcy. Meanwhile, the royal family's personal wealth, which encompasses castles and endless swaths of British countryside and crown jewels, including a 530-carat cut diamond, the world's largest, to squabble over, has been estimated at $85 billion. So it's no surprise that to some of her family, Meghan's ascension was viewed as an opportunity to play the Kardashian game while acquiring their own measure of royal wealth and fame. This fall, I sent Samantha a number of messages on Facebook, but she was slow to respond. Reading the tabloids, I realized that she was in Britain doling out interviews to TV talk shows. Her boyfriend, they lived together in Bellevue, Florida, also accompanied her to Buckingham Palace and Kensington Palace, where she delivered a handwritten letter for her sister to a bobby in his flat cap.
The guard did not open the palace gates. The next set of paparazzi photos depicted Samantha proceeding in her motorized wheelchair to a nearby store, where she checked out a life-size paper mask of Harry's face with the eyes cut out, stocked as a souvenir. Samantha put the mask to her face and smiled for the camera. Royalty to Samantha may merely be another type of lottery, a hereditary one. It doesn't seem that she thinks royalty is worthy of a great deal of respect, and certainly doesn't receive its right to rule from God. Most Brits don't believe in divine right anymore either, but many agree that the royals provide a useful societal function. One I spoke with discussed the royals' dependability in attracting tourists and quoted the great 19th-century British political writer Walter Bagehot, who defended the monarchy on non-religious grounds. A royal family sweetens politics by the seasonable addition of nice and pretty events, he explained. It introduces irrelevant facts into the business of government, but they are facts which speak to the men's bosoms and employ their thoughts. Bagehot further believed that to cement the success of a nation, the royals had to remain high status. Our royalty is to be reverenced, and if you begin to poke about it, you cannot reverence it, he wrote. Its mystery is its life. We must not let in daylight upon magic. It's part of Meghan's patent gift for her current role that she appears to let in daylight, hugging babies and grannies, baking a banana bread for a family of farmers, making it part of her magic while maintaining her royal reserve. But her family, not so respectfully, calls bullshit. If the royal family is merely a group of well-dressed celebrities, then Samantha not only doesn't need to take them seriously, but she has as much right to be a celebrity as they do. Perhaps this point of view, combined with the fact that Samantha's daughter has claimed Meghan put Samantha in paroxysms of jealousy for many years prior to her engagement to Harry, meant that she didn't shy away from tabloids' phone calls when they began to poke around Meghan's family history. Talking to the British tabloid The Sun, she cast Meghan as a social climber. She said Meghan was shallow and superficial, had always wanted to become a princess, and had a soft spot for gingers. When I got in touch with her, Samantha insisted that she was misquoted and that the first comment she made about her sister was, "She's got the eloquence of Condoleezza Rice and the grace of Princess Diana." But this timeline does not hold up. Samantha has also announced that she is writing a book entitled The Diary of Princess Pushy's Sister, a strange choice of nomenclature given that Princess Pushy is the nickname for Princess Michael of Kent, who, at the luncheon at which Meghan was formally introduced to the royal family, appeared wearing a blackamoor brooch, a type of 17th and 18th century jewelry depicting black people wearing turbans or in servient poses. Samantha later said she was misquoted on her title, and in any case, the book's real title was the still somewhat inappropriate In the Shadows of the Duchess. Samantha struck me as less a wicked stepsister than a special kind of trickster, a proficient storyteller with deep emotional intelligence who was adept at reading my cues. This story is about a very normal family thrust into the spotlight, she said to me a couple of times, seeking to portray herself as a misunderstood mom of three who was provoked by her sister. She spoke delightfully about the moment Meg was born. She was beautiful and pink, with little teeny fingers that would wrap around my fingers, she said. For us, it was very humbling, because we were teenagers freaking out, learning how to be young adults in the world, and adults were doing their career thing outward. But when a baby comes, there's an inward focus and fascination. I think it really did pull us all together. If the sisters lost touch down the line, couldn't that happen in any family? Samantha says that she planned to support Meghan. Is London wheelchair friendly? Excited, she tweeted before the wedding, but became angry not only when Meghan didn't invite her to the wedding, but also because Prince Harry commented to the press that Meghan was enjoying spending time with the royal family because the royal family was the family she never had. Says Samantha, consistently, my family was being isolated and ignored, like we're non-existent.
She adds, like the uncle who got her the internship in Buenos Aires, she's not trailer trash. It got back to me that Med had said about her uncle, I don't know him, and I'm like, what is this, Joan Crawford speaking? The more Samantha talked, the louder the cheering from tabloid reporters on both sides of the pond. The British reporters were excited for Samantha to play the role of the uncivilized, low-class American who was not at all PLU, people like us. The American reporters knew their readership would appreciate her most if she was simply wackadoodle, another outrageous semi-celebrity for our outraged era. Samantha learned that a story could be worth $1,500, perhaps $3,000, or even more. Reporters began lobbing devilish questions her way, such as, do you feel your sister is a humanitarian? And how does Meghan compare to Diana? Invoking the name that Harry and the royals least wanted to come out of her mouth, Samantha answered, Diana would not isolate family. Though Samantha and Tom have what one member of their family calls an enabling and dysfunctional relationship, Tom and Thomas Jr., a choleric professional glazer, were estranged. But now Thomas Jr. wanted in on the celebrity action. Arrested in 2017 for allegedly holding a gun to his fiancée's head before being released without charge, he began telling increasingly bizarre stories to the tabloids and even agreed to submit to a lie detector test to prove the truth of a story he told about Tom using the services of a prostitute when Thomas was young. Tom strongly denied these claims. He also reportedly gave the paparazzi Tom's address in Rosarito Beach, a tourist town 15 miles from Tijuana, where Tom had retired a few years past. A handful of British paps descended on Tom's neighborhood, taking up residence in Airbnbs along the road to his modest home and capturing him as he visited a convenience store for cigarettes and a four-pack of Heineken. Thomas Jr.'s estranged son also began speaking out, seeming like the rational one in the bunch. Tyler Dooley, a strapping 26-year-old who lives in Grants Pass, Oregon, said that he doesn't even go by the name Markle anymore for obvious reasons. His childhood in Los Angeles wasn't a fantasy or fairy tale by any means, he tells me. Drinking has led to so many problems in my family members' lives. He talks about leaving home as a teenager, being broke, not having any water or power in his house, and making his own way in the world. One day in the mid-2000s, he saw a friend of his with a sports car and asked how he got it. Servicing federal debt was the answer, and Tyler did that for a couple of years, studying the teachings of Tony Robbins and Brian Tracy to learn how to target customers' hot points. Having a duchess in the family had commercial virtue, and Tyler never thought that becoming famous himself and hurting Meghan were the same thing. He hasn't spoken poorly about her in the media and tells me that the truth is he has a few anecdotes to tell about her. He doesn't remember their relationship much, except she was very nice to him when he was younger, lost, and ready to join the army. In the past few years, Dooley had a marijuana business in Oregon with his mother, Tracy. He named it Royally Grown and marketed a strain of weed named Markle Sparkle, sweet, silky, with a hint of blueberry. Tracy once told a newspaper, "We plan to build a global empire like the Kardashians." Today, Tyler tells me it's important to note that he's moving on to CBD. The weed market is flooded, and it's no longer a growth crop. Things didn't exactly go well for the last American duchess. Wallace Simpson, whose husband, Edward VIII, abdicated the throne when the family shunned her, once said of her royal in-laws, "You are either with them or dead." Meghan is adept at walking fine lines, but handling her biological family and her new one, the royals, was an extraordinary balancing job. She considered Samantha and Thomas Jr. part of her ancient past. She claimed to have seen neither in years and thought of herself in some ways as an only child.
but she does not seem to have wanted to diss her father, whom she wrote about in loving terms on the TIG in 2014. This gateway broadcast of Vanity Fair magazine will return with the article, Meet the Markles.

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Gateway's presentation of Vanity Fair magazine continues. I'm Jim Lemonides, continuing with the article, Meet the Markles, by Vanessa Gregoriadis. In a post for Father's Day, she wrote about our club sandwich and fruit smoothie tradition post, my tap and ballet classes, which, by the way, he religiously took me to on Saturday mornings after working 75-plus hours a week as a lighting director. He put gas in my car when I went from audition to audition, trying to make it as an actress, she wrote, and believed in this grand dream of mine well before I could even see it as a possibility. She lauded the blood, sweat, and tears this man who came from so little in a small town in Pennsylvania where Christmas stockings were filled with oranges and dinners were potatoes and spam, invested in my future so that I could grow up and have so much. Tom would later describe her in similarly admiring terms, saying, "My daughter has been a princess since the day she was born." In the run-up to May's big royal wedding, though, the relationship started to deteriorate. Knowing that a story about vulgar Americans sells papers, the British tabloids built a case by capturing Tom's quotidian American retiree life in Rosarito Beach. One day they photographed him buying a toilet, potatoes, and paper plates at Home Depot and Walmart. And Samantha, perhaps feeling her oats as a media mastermind, thought she could change her father's profile. Working with a paparazzo, Samantha crafted a plan for a pap to capture Tom visiting a tailor to be fitted for a suit and then casually relaxing reading a book about British landmarks. The Kardashians and Anthony Robbins do this sort of thing. Why can't my dad? It's the way she sums up her thinking to me, this harebrained scheme too heavily in part to deal with his unresolved trauma. Needless to say, this harebrained scheme backfired when the pictures appeared in The Sun and a pap working for the Daily Mail, who was also following Tom, realized that the outings were a setup. Tom reportedly received a call from Meghan and Harry explaining that they were confused as to why he had taken such bizarre action and asking him, please, not to speak to reporters or participate in any more photographs. Of all the royals, Harry is known to absolutely revile the press for both its role in his mother's death and the continuing breaches of his privacy when he traipsed the globe in his 20s drinking much too heavily, in part to deal with his unresolved trauma. Tom claims he offered to make an apology, but the couple said an apology would only fuel the story, which was running on a 24/7 loop on British TV. Sources have raised questions about this account. Instead, the couple, concerned for Tom's welfare, directed a press regulator to issue a privacy warning to the papers to back off. Embarrassed, Tom stayed in Mexico and pondered his mistake. Then, 4 days later, the international news began broadcasting headlines that he'd had a heart attack. "Throughout the heart attack, I feel my dad was ignored," said Samantha. Meg and Harry should have been on a plane and been there at the hospital, minimum. They should have taken him back on a plane to Kensington and had him meet Charles and included him in the big picture. But that didn't happen. "I think they might have believed it was a fake heart attack," says Samantha. In England, the 92-year-old queen, whose primary purpose in life has been promoting the longevity of the monarchy, was watching. She had lived through unpopularity, particularly during the saga of Princess Diana and Charles, loneliness, bulimia, Camilla Gate, Squidgy Gate, divorce, death by paparazzi. Much magic was lost, but in recent years, via the classic PR maneuver of replacing negative stories with new stories, the romance of William and Kate, plus Pippa's bottom, the addition of Prince George and two spare heirs, and now Meghan and Harry, people fell in love again. Even in America, where today's rich are decidedly out, they reek too much of MAGA. The royals, who embody a faraway fantasy of being rich, are hugely popular. And these days, the royal family allows their every step to be photographed and calculated, like the world's richest reality show stars. The episodes run until the end of their lives.
The Queen knew that Harry worshipped Meghan, and also that the House of Windsor didn't need another busted-up fairy tale. She was very concerned that the Markle situation was spiraling out of control, which it was, says one observer. Buckingham Palace wanted to be able to do something and be provocative and make the situation go away. It was a direction from the Queen, so her courtiers were under strict instructions to sort it out. But Kensington Palace was not singing from the same hymn sheet, and that was because the message was coming from Meghan. She didn't want to engage and thought that she could handle it on her own. Both palaces' aides whispered and planned to no avail. There was a lot of tension between courtiers within the two royal households, and I think it just got to a point where it was stalemate and, you know, neither could move. For years, Meghan has publicly declared that she does not read her press, a usual tactic of Hollywood stars to seem above the messiness of image-making. It's a contention that sophisticated communications folks find laughable. She may not be a press addict, as Diana was. Diana read every page that mentioned her in the tabloids and exulted or worried over them. But Meghan herself was handling the fracas or not handling it. This is her family, and no one at the palace would make a move without her, explains Patrick Jeffson, Princess Diana's former private secretary and author of The Meghan Factor, a book weighing Meghan's impact on the monarchy. He pauses, then adds, in talking about Meghan, I wouldn't say that her advisers are doing a good job or a bad job. It is one of the perks of royalty never to be held responsible for their actions. Regardless, the observer says, Meghan and Harry made efforts to make sure Tom was properly kitted out for the day. So that level of care was there, but it wasn't enough care. He needed an equerry to go out there and take him back to England, put him in Sandringham or Balmoral in a small cottage where no one knew where he was and where he would have been very happy. That's what should have happened. By refusing to speak publicly about the fracas or have someone speak on her behalf, Meghan was trying to maintain her famous elegance. Her silence meant she was above the fray. Plus, she was more than a bit busy planning a wedding to be watched by billions. For Harry and Meghan, the situation was deeply concerning as a security matter. Harry felt that the paparazzi had placed Thomas under extraordinary pressure, and they could destroy another parental relationship. But at this point, Tom seems to have been hurt and frustrated. His sense of himself as a loving and generous patriarch was unpleasantly rattled. He responded by talking to reporters at TMZ and later granting a 9-hour interview to a British tabloid. He called the royals a cult, compared them to Scientologists and the Stepford Wives family, and added, they're just like a Monty Python sketch. Say a few critical words about the royal family, and they put their fingers in their ears, cover their eyes, and pull the blinds down. They don't want to know about it. He was annoyed by the way he'd been treated and said a courtier told him to make an apology. Suddenly I'm being told that I needed help apologizing, as if there's a special way to apologize to the royal family, he explained. Perhaps you do it with gravy and flowers on the side? I was taken aback to be asked if I needed help apologizing, like I was a child. He also swung from despair. If Meghan never speaks to me again, he says, I don't know how I can go on without my heart breaking, to anger, saying, I've about had it with Meghan and the royal family. He added, I feel for Meghan because she does have a difficult family, but it's still her family. This sad and embarrassing incident culminated in Tom missing his daughter's wedding, which he watched from an Airbnb in Rosarito Beach to escape the paparazzi staking out his home. In his stead, Prince Charles walked the new princess down the aisle, her silk tulle train trailing behind her in a powerful symbol. She had the official flowers of the 53 Commonwealth nations embroidered on its edges. Doria, now a social worker, was the only family member in attendance, and Meghan paid deep respect to her African-American roots before the ceremony, according to the Observer, thinking of her father's absence, she broke down in tears.
At the end of the Brothers Grimm's Cinderella, the original rags-to-royals story, Cinderella's wicked stepsisters accompany her to her wedding, but in revenge, pigeons peck out their eyes. This is not quite what has happened to Samantha, who talked to me about wanting to use her platform to educate people about MS. But in the past few months, she had disappeared into another world of Twitter wars. There, she does battle with a clan of pro-Meg forces calling themselves Megulators. Samantha's supporters call themselves Meg Exit. They resent Megan on the grounds that she thinks how nice she has a title and a ring on her finger, she can do whatever she wants, which is nothing but an insult to all normal people, if you can follow the logic. After the Megulators harassed Samantha on Twitter in November, she called the FBI and asked agents to investigate death threats, but to me she plays this off like no big deal. "It's just a small group of people who just want to rattle the cage," she declares. For a while, Tom realized that talking to the press was a losing game, one in which he could possibly lose his daughter forever. For now, the Observer says that the two aren't speaking, but Megan is interested in a probationary period during which he wouldn't speak publicly, and then perhaps the two would be able to mend their relationship. Megan doesn't feel as bad now about what happened as she did during the wedding. Even if Megan and Harry do know they're responsible for it, the messiness around the wedding, any guilt they've had has been completely negated by Tom being far too vocal in the press, says a royal source. The papers in London are full of new stories about Megan, not all of them positive. Some are outlandish. Megan wanted a certain emerald tiara for her wedding, and the Queen made her wear Queen Mary's diamond bandeau. And Meghan asked for air freshener to be sprayed in St. George's Chapel before her wedding because she thought it smelled musty. Understanding what's going on behind castle walls is always a game of reading tea leaves, but the posh Brits I spoke with said they'd heard that some stories were correct. Meghan's staff is annoyed by her waking up at the Californian 5 a.m. and texting about various initiatives she wants them to pursue, and Meghan is callous towards staff in general. One thought it was peculiar that her mother was the only family member at the wedding. Another even said she'd heard Meghan was dubbed Monster Markle at Kensington Palace. I can't vouch for any of that, but when papers began reporting that Kate and Meghan had feuded before the wedding, and then Kensington Palace issued a statement denying a feud, I thought about Tina Brown's comment in the Diana Chronicles, her outstanding biography of the princess. The palace only bothers to deny something that's true. Still, in fairy tales, magic always hovers in the distance. Far from being snobbish about Meghan's family and excoriating Harry about the perils of marrying a commoner, Prince Charles, perhaps the most important arbiter of Meghan's stature in the royal family, is taking her side in the scandal. Of course, Charles gains a benefit from the new spotlight on a younger generation of royals, or the Fab Four, as the British have dubbed Meghan, Harry, William, Kate. You're listening to Vanity Fair Magazine on Gatewave, audio for independent living. Their reflected glory makes Charles seem like a man of substance, a patriarch, which is good, because polls show that only a quarter of Britons want him to succeed the Queen, who, at 92, could expire rather soon. But to the less jaundiced observer, there's another reason he would back Meghan, and that's because his own upbringing wasn't exactly the stuff of Hallmark cards. When his mother, before she was crowned queen, returned from her own tour of the Commonwealth, similar in shape to the one taken by Meghan and Harry, cameras captured her solemnly patting 3-year-old Charles on the shoulder. He knows from difficult families. Let her go conquer the world, says Meghan's entrepreneurial nephew, Tyler Dooley. When we talked about his feelings toward her, there's big stuff in store. I know she can make the world a better place, including for Dooley. Today, in addition to getting into CBD, Dooley has taken a role on MTV's The Royal World, a new spin on real-world formula. One castle and 10 genuine royals, including a baroness, a count, and a royal Instagram influencer nicknamed Zsa Zsa.
To those who might think he's cashing in on his aunt's name, he said he sometimes makes as much in a day as MTV paid him for the full shebang. Plus, everybody in the house I lived in, the whole cast, is there because of a family or a connection of some sort. He added, at the end of the day, everyone dies. They might die with their titles, but they don't even get to keep that. You die with no money, no friends, nothing. People are just people in the end. Toward the holidays, the chatter among royal correspondents was about Meghan's mother, Doria, who might be the first non-royal member of the extended royal family invited to Christmas at Sandringham in the history of the monarchy. Kate did not go to Sandringham before she married William in 2011, and the Middletons are still not invited, declares etiquette expert William Hansen. To have a partner's mother come is a huge seismic shift. During Christmas, the royals will play charades, particularly those that involve impersonations of world leaders, but the queen likes to win, so everyone will need to make sure their impersonations aren't very good. They may play soccer against their maids and butlers, they will eat dinner in black tie, and they will not go to bed before the queen decides to go to bed. They are possibly weighed before and after the meal, a royal tradition that was once meant to demonstrate how well they'd been fed, though Meghan, who is fond of light cooking and organic food and also pregnant, probably would rather she didn't have to do that. The rest of the Markles won't be there, which is sort of a shame, and makes perfect sense. Next, whether in the arena or at the studio, athletes and artists have a shared reverence for the discipline and physicality. Nate Freeman explores the symbolic and sometimes creative relationships between these masters of craft in our next article entitled A League of Their Own. The interplay of art and sport has been around since, well, the advent of art and sport. Cylinder seals from the Akkadian Empire in Mesopotamia circa 2200 BC depict over and over again men wrestling. Thousands of years later, the sculptures and marble reliefs in ancient Greece and Rome show the demigods of the discus. Brugge finished the Masterial Children's Games in 1560, and by the 1700s, George Stubbs was painting racehorses at Newmarket. And yet, when a young Matthew Barney opened his first solo show at the Barbara Gladstone Gallery in Soho in 1991, the concept felt new again. Barney, a former high school football star who continued to play at Yale, muscled his way up and down the white cube, filming his body as he contorted himself. He bolted meat claw hooks into the walls while strapped naked into an excruciating harness. It was art as sport, pure athletic display. And Barney was open about the fact that his primary inspiration came not from the conceptualists, but from Jim Otto, the Hall of Fame center for the Oakland Raiders. Fast forward to 2 years ago, when Barney released Drawing Restraint 28, a film of artist Alex Katz, not just as a painter, but as an athlete. In the three-channel video, Katz, 98, uses his physical body in a concrete space, his outstretched, powerful arms punching up to certain parts of the canvas, his brush-stuck fingers making a detailed hot orange depiction of a road near his house in Maine. The nonagenarian in a studio gridiron is fighting a physical battle. Painting is a sport to be won. Katz, a lifelong NBA fan, joins Bill Bradley, the former star of the Princeton basketball team and a two-time NBA champion with the New York Knicks, in a portrait by Joshua Woods. Bradley was performing miracles on the court in Central Jersey back in the 1960s, right around when Katz was first making a name for himself in Greenwich Village. They both went on to illustrious career heights afterward. The Senate for Bradley, the Guggenheim for Katz. Artist LaToya Ruby Frazier spent time with the New York Liberty as part of her commission for the WNBA team's home at Barclays Center, getting to know players and their friends and family, photographing all of them for the project. Frazier worked especially closely with Betnija Laney Hamilton, creating a photo-based artwork that features Laney Hamilton's mother exploring the origin of her portmanteau first name.
Amare Stoudemire's sense of style both on and off the court made him a natural fit to explore the contemporary art world while playing for the Knicks. One of the first studios he visited was that of Rob Pruitt, known for his day-glow depictions of panda bears and glitter-tinged paintings of polar bears, as well as his years-long mission to paint a portrait of President Barack Obama every day during his two terms. Rashid Johnson is also a sports mega-fan, still loyal to his hometown teams in Chicago, but he's found some new love for the New York Mets through his collaborative projects with the team owner, mega-collector Steve Cohen. Early in his career, Johnson struck up a friendship with Carmelo Anthony around the time that Melo started visiting galleries on his days off from playing. The former Knick now occupies a home chock full of masterworks. Misty Copeland's been spending a lot of time at the Met, where she will serve on the host committee of this year's Met Gala. But she's also been spending a lot of time in artist studios and keeps certain friends installed in pride of place in her Upper West Side home. She's especially fond of Nathaniel Mary Quinn, whose work mirrors the physical poetry she perfected at the American Ballet Theater and attentiveness to the human body in all its forms and permutations. And speaking of the Met, walk into the Roman sculpture wing and you'll see the marble statue of the Stephanos athlete. One of the most famous depictions of a person of sports, featured prominently in America's Art Museum for more than 60 years, a sculpture that was the height of art collecting chic among the Roman upper classes. It still holds an immense power, the artwork. When artists choose to depict the world of sports, it's for one reason. Game recognizes game. Next, wildly expensive vehicles, famous fans, and a Netflix glow-up propelled Formula One from niche European import to full-blown American obsession. Our next article is entitled, You've Got a Fast Car, by Maxwell Adler. Pierre Gasly is smiling, and why shouldn't he be? Sure, the French Formula One driver is under intense pressure to perform, with millions on the line each time he gets behind the wheel. He also deals with privacy intrusions and the occasional journalist asking about his pre-race bathroom habits. Right before, you see all 22 drivers running to the toilets, says Gasly. Despite the annoyances, the smile is genuine. When Vanity Fair caught up with Gasly after a sixth-place finish at the Chinese Grand Prix, his best result of the young 2026 season, the Alpine driver was asked how his life has changed since Formula One became an all-out international phenomenon. He flashed a cheeky grin and said, "I'm dating Kika Gomesh." Proof that brevity is the soul of wit. A few years back, Gasly was explaining F1 to Americans whose interest in auto racing didn't extend beyond NASCAR. Now he's living a life where fashion houses come calling, Ryan Reynolds offers business advice, and his girlfriend happens to be a Portuguese model. Just a decade ago, F1's cultural footprint in America was thin, with U.S. viewership averaging just 482,000 on linear television. The sport was largely dismissed by Americans as Euro-elitist entertainment. Think Jean Girard in Talladega Nights, The Ballad of Ricky Bobby. But these days, Formula One has gone mainstream. The 2021 movie F1, starring Brad Pitt, grossed nearly $190 million domestically. Stephen Ross, majority owner of both the Miami Dolphins and the Miami Grand Prix, said his three-day F1 race sells more tickets than the Dolphins do in season tickets. Take a spin through New York City, and you'll see even art school Brooklynites wearing F1 jackets. So what changed? Two things. First, in 2017, Liberty Media acquired the racing series. Then it partnered with Netflix for a 10-part docuseries. Formula One, Drive to Survive, debuted soon after, hooking fans by turning the paddock into something closer to the Real Housewives with faster cars, mixing racing drama, like the moment in Season 5 when former Red Bull team principal Christian Horner snapped, "Change your car," at Toto Wolff with off-track spectacle, WAGs, private jets, and hotel suites.
Cadillac driver Sergio Checo Perez, who's been racing in Formula One since before the Netflix era, says the difference between then and now is obvious. What was once, in McLaren driver Oscar Piastri's words, a pretty niche sport, has become one of the biggest in the world. Nielsen Sports data shows that the series is attracting younger fans and women. In my case, at least one gay man, helping explain why Gasly, Perez, and Piastri have become sex symbols. Gasly seems faintly bewildered by the designation. It's not every day you get called that, he says, laughing, before noting that his own self-image hasn't exactly caught up with the headlines. Perez shrugs it off, too. I don't feel that myself, he says. I'm just a normal person. A normal person who spends his Sundays reaching top speeds of 200-plus mph while wearing flame-resistant underwear. Whether they buy it or not, the world now treats them like A-listers. Dude, real pleasure, Pitt said, the word dude carrying an unmistakable note of admiration, when he greeted Mercedes driver George Russell at the Times Square premiere of F1. Must be nice to see Tyler Durden geeking out over meeting you. Thank you for listening to this week's Gateway presentation of Vanity Fair magazine. I'm volunteer reader Jim Lamonides. Please join us again next Friday. For most of you, Chips and Bites is coming up next here on Gateway.

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2: 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The latest in theater, dance, music, film, and television. From the issue dated July 5th, 2026, I'm Miriam Martin. I'm reading several articles for you today. One by Emma Dibden, dated June 27th, 2026, is a fun one entitled Six Travel Podcasts to Inspire Your Next Trip. Another by Sapna Maheshwari, dated June 21, 2026, is titled A New Show from Ina Garten, a longtime Food Network star, spurred a bidding war as the lines between video podcasts and talk shows blur. But let's begin with My 10. Jody Turner Smith likes her passports tattered and torn. Every stamp reminds me the world is enormous and generous, and that I owe it to my daughter to keep showing her how big it is, the actress said. In the first season of the television series The Agency, set amid the CIA station in London, Jodie Turner Smith played a Sudanese professor fighting for the future of her country when she discovers that she's in a relationship with an intelligence officer. As season two begins on Paramount Plus, she is now a political prisoner of a paramilitary force trying to stay alive. It's always so interesting and expansive to get to play something that feels so dangerous and, in many ways, hopeless, Turner Smith said. But it's also a reflection of the realities of some in the world. I think as actors, it is a privilege to have an opportunity to do anything that could potentially be shining a light on something, she said. But also, it's our job to inspire empathy, to show the ins and outs of the human heart. In a video call from the south of France, Turner Smith, who shares Juno, her six-year-old daughter, with the actor Joshua Jackson, spoke about light therapy, toe shoes, and her interest in stories about mother-child relationships. Here are excerpts from that conversation. My breast milk ring. This is the most priceless thing I own. I breastfed my daughter for 3 years, and before I weaned her, I found a jeweler who could turn a little of my milk into a stone. I wear it on my left hand every day. She's the only person I truly can't live without, and that little stone reminds me forever of the magical cosmic journey we went on together. My mother's prayers. The prayers of a mother are divine. Mine is my best friend, my fiercest champion, and one of the wisest people.

dying mother. Lately, I'm drawn to stories dealing with that relationship between mother and child, be it complicated or peaceful. Light therapy. Our bodies carry us through so much, and I have become more and more interested in taking care of mine. This LED panel is one of the best investments I've ever made. Whether it's helping my skin, easing aches and pains, or simply forcing me to slow down for a few minutes, I use it constantly. My portable charger. My phone is perpetually on the verge of death. It's maddening, but I'm a Virgo, so I like to be prepared for every possible scenario, which makes my charger one of my most trusted companions. I never leave home without it. Scent and ritual. I love beautiful scents, but I love ritual even more. Lighting Palo Santo helps me mark a transition. Starting the day, winding down, preparing for work, or resetting the energy in a room. And I never travel without my perfume, Angel's Share by Killian, warm and a little intoxicating. Staying moisturized. I refuse to be ashy. I don't wear much makeup outside of press, so my routine is skin first, sweet almond oil straight out of the shower, and pure shea butter to keep me soft and my melanin glowing. Add a great lip gloss and a fabulous pair of sunglasses, and that's my whole look. Instant glam, zero fuss. My Vibram Five Fingers Toe Shoes. Yes, they look strange. No, I don't care. The health of your feet affects your knees, hips, and spine, and these have completely changed how my body feels. I try other shoes, but I always come back to the toe shoes. A speaker. Music is essential to my life. I have a playlist for everything. Sleep, workouts, falling in love, preparing for a role. I even made one for my labor. Wherever I am, music helps me create the atmosphere I want to live in. My passports. Worn at the corners, and I want them that way. Travel is how I learn who I am, and I feel so lucky to have work that takes me around the world. Though I filled the pages of more than one, there are still so many places on my list. Every stamp reminds me the world is enormous and generous, and that I owe it to my daughter to keep showing her how big it is. Up next, a piece by Joseph Horowitz dated June 30th, 2026. Its title, At 250, Has America Delivered on Its Classical Music Promise? The classical music tradition in the U.S. is borrowed from Europe, but few could have anticipated how European it would remain. Last fall, I found myself in a South Dakota hotel lobby talking with the composer Derek Bermel. Days before, I learned that his clarinet teacher had played in the Metropolitan Opera Orchestra. I asked whether he knew the Met broadcasts from the 1930s and 40s. He did not. So I emailed him a supreme opera performance, Verdi's Otello, as broadcast on February 12, 1938. The conductor is Ettore Panizza. The principal singers are Giovanni Martinelli, Lawrence Tibbett, and Elizabeth Rethberg. Bermel reported back that what he heard sounded fundamentally different from any other Verdi he had encountered, and more galvanizing. While we were earnestly cogitating about why that was the case, unbeknownst to us, Chris Eagle Hawk was listening from an adjoining table. Eagle Hawk, who died last year, was a sagacious Lakota tribal elder I was privileged to know. He turned to us and said three words. They felt it. That ended the conversation. Classical music in the U.S. is borrowed from Europe, and that borrowing was initially ambitious and impressive. An apex was attained around 1900.
Colossal leadership was furnished in Boston, where Henry Lee Higginson invented the Boston Symphony Orchestra and built Symphony Hall.

Hall. In Chicago, Theodore Thomas founded the Chicago Orchestra, now the Chicago Symphony Orchestra, after decades of barnstorming coast to coast with his world-class Thomas Orchestra. In New York, Anton Seidl, once Richard Wagner's surrogate son, led a Wagnerism movement that dominated national intellectual discourse. He also led symphonic concerts 14 times a week during the summer at Coney Island. Seidl's best friend in Manhattan was Antonin Dvorak, who, as director of the National Conservatory of Music in 1893, predicted that Negro melodies would foster a great and noble school of New World concert music. Probably none of these individuals would have anticipated that 250 years after the birth of the U.S., the country's orchestras would still mainly be playing European repertoire. The sorrow songs Dvorak esteemed inspired genres of American popular music known the world over, but an ample American concert canon never materialized. Instead, a culture of performance presided, privileging celebrity conductors, instrumentalists, and singers over composers. With the passing of stellar immigrant musicians over the course of the 20th century, it became harder for American performers to nurture old world traditions or to grow commensurate new world roots. Today, that twin failure breeds an absence of binding purpose, both musically and institutionally. The failure takes many forms, as any sampling of broadcasts from New York, Boston, and Philadelphia in the 30s and 40s will confirm. Today's orchestras feel it less and less. Our orchestras comparably lack access to lineage. Although American music is finally being performed in quantity, too much of what we hear is makeshift and detached from the ballast of tradition. On top of that is the world we live in, short attention spans and dwindling financial resources for the arts. That the sesquicentenary for Charles Ives, the United States' foremost concert composer in 2024, was more celebrated in Germany than in his own country signifies a crippling erosion of cultural memory. One positive development is a dawning awareness among American institutions that systemic change may prove an urgent priority. Here are some snapshots from the East Coast, the West Coast, and the Midwest. Empty seats, but a new era rises in the East. Symphony Hall in Boston is riddled with empty seats. The Boston Symphony once privileged distinguished local composers and later served as a national laboratory for new American works. Now, the orchestra's programming is anonymous. Judging from its Carnegie Hall visits, it also isn't playing very well. The musicians, the administration, and the board are at odds over the dismissal of the music director, Andris Nelsons, making him a martyr when his departure is most needed. A Boston Symphony planning document leaked to the press and patrons with tumultuous consequences proposes symphonic cycles, festivals, and programmatic themes that build connections across several weeks of BSO concerts. Such programming, it says, is easier to market to targeted audiences. The same prospectus advocates humanities-based collateral presentations, including lectures, panel discussions, demonstrations, and workshops, as well as affinity programming intended to appeal to segments of our communities who have not traditionally felt welcomed. These changes are neither radical nor even especially novel, the document adds. In fact, they sound perfectly plausible, and if they prove to be novel, so much the better. Down the coast, the New York Philharmonic has embarked upon a new era under Gustavo Dudamel, who aspires to become
as identified with New York as Nelsons, who also leads the Gewandhaus Orchestra in Germany, is foreign to Boston. Everything about Dudamel's appointment as music and artistic director, including its emphasis on finding venues outside Lincoln Center, tacitly acknowledges that the Philharmonic has long lacked effective leadership. In fact, not since Leonard Bernstein's fabled decade as music director has it successfully pursued a consolidated purpose. It bears stressing that Bernstein did not concurrently preside over another orchestra. During his first season, 1958 to 59, he led 18 weeks of subscription concerts, notably incorporating a general survey of American music from the earliest generations of American composers to the present, plus numerous young people's concerts and 36 concerts on tour abroad. The remainder of the subscription season was shared by only six guest conductors, a stellar list including Herbert von Karajan, each assigned multiple weeks. The Philharmonic's 2026 to 27 subscription series, by comparison, features no fewer than 19 conductors, with Dudamel in charge for only 8 weeks. But his programs are creative, and he has already led a memorable premiere, David Lang's oratorio, The Wealth of Nations, a composition that demonstrates how new symphonic music can be clever, original, and timely. Setting texts by Adam Smith, Frederick Douglass, and Eugene V. Debs, it bears witness to today's fraught American experience without preaching or prescribing. At the Metropolitan Opera, the company's well-documented financial challenges are compounded by issues of artistic planning. Goran Gentel, Rudolf Bing's successor as general manager in 1972, had he not died in an automobile accident, could have made a difference. His most far-sighted priority was a planned mini-Met. The company's 3,800-seat Lincoln Center home, he realized, craved big voices that no longer existed, and he knew that a refreshed repertoire would demand a more intimate alternative space. Today's cavernous Met struggles to fill seats with overrated mid-cult products that cannot possibly endure. Changing times generate changing needs and circumstances. Eager to innovate? Go West. West Coast institutions of classical music have long been more open to experimentation. During the directorship of Spike Jenkins from 1983 to 2014, the Seattle Opera displaced the Met as the leading North American venue for Wagner. He would not have commissioned the vapid high-tech ring with which Robert LePage burdened the Met in recent years. Jenkins shrank the Seattle house and enhanced its acoustics. He was omnipresent in the lobbies. He stressed world-class ring lectures, four-hour ring symposiums, and a serious bookstore. He introduced English supertitles long before the Met began translating Wagner for its audiences. In Los Angeles, Ernest Fleischmann rethought the LA Philharmonic and engaged Frank Gehry to build Walt Disney Concert Hall, which in its third decade continues to entice capacity audiences with dramatic sightlines and crystalline acoustics. The orchestra's current leadership team evinces both continuity and an eagerness to innovate. Dudamel, as departing music and artistic director, will become artistic and cultural laureate. Asa-Pekka Salonen, who preceded Dudamel, will become creative director. The composer John Adams is the creative chair, and Herbie Hancock is the creative chair for jazz. Daniel Harding is the incoming music director. Though this profusion of titles has excited ridicule,
It doubtless negates business as usual. Up the coast, the Oakland Symphony enjoys a remarkably multi-ethnic, intergenerational audience, a legacy of Michael Morgan, who served as music director for the 3 decades until his death in 2021. Morgan's omnipresence in the community defined his tenure. That is why you will even now find his picture displayed on the walls of the city's public high schools. Cultivating community in the Midwest. In the Midwest, the South Dakota Symphony Orchestra, for which full disclosure, I serve as scholar in residence, likewise fulfills the credo pronounced long ago by Theodore Thomas when he crusaded for symphonic music across the United States. A symphony orchestra shows the culture of the community, not opera. In fact, the concert orchestra, to a remarkable degree, proved an American invention, a civic hub comparable to the opera house abroad. The South Dakota Symphony enjoys a music director, Delta David Geyer, who moved to Sioux Falls 22 years ago and has raised a family there. Geyer has at all times insisted that an orchestra aspire to serve a specific community in specific ways. His signature initiative is the Lakota Music Project, which binds the orchestra to Native American reservations throughout the state. Beyond that, all the proposals now controversial in Boston, including thematic festivals and affinity programming, have already been implemented in Sioux Falls. Do the South Dakota Symphony musicians, in Eagle Hawk's words, feel it? The orchestra maintains a 9-member full-time core consisting of a string quartet and a wind quintet, both self-governing. They perform more than 100 times per season. At the Pine Ridge or Rosebud reservations, they play with Lakota drummers and singers and mentor young musical aspirants. The remainder of the orchestra's members, many of whom come from the Twin Cities area of Minnesota, are self-selecting. They do not trek to Sioux Falls for the income, but are enticed by the repertoire, which is brave, and the vibe, which is exhilarating. The history of the Lakota Music Project tracks the South Dakota Symphony's larger trajectory. It is an exercise in building trust and mutual understanding. Early on, the symphony members and the porcupine singers would play for each other. Personal and musical relationships evolved. Then there were fledgling attempts to make music together. The most recent Lakota Music Project tour last October premiered 2 compositions, one by Jeffrey Paul, the orchestra's extraordinary principal oboist, and one by Bermel, with whom I conferred about those Met Opera broadcasts. The performers included symphony musicians alongside Pine Ridge's Creekside Singers and the Dakota flutist Brian Akepa. In both pieces, elements of Native American and Western classical music merge triumphantly. Bermel has recast his composition to include the entire South Dakota Symphony. It premieres in November as part of a 2-week festival considering Native American inspirations in classical music, beginning with Dvorak's New World Symphony, accompanied by visuals exploring his indebtedness to Longfellow's The Song of Hiawatha. Given the intellectual heft of this exercise, tracking the Indianist movement Dvorak inspired and its more recent aftermath, the festival will reach beyond the concert hall, not only to local high schools, but to classrooms and concerts at 4 universities in 4 South Dakota cities. I cannot imagine a more promising musical celebration of the United States at 250. You're listening to the Arts and Leisure section of the New York Times, produced by Gatewave in New York City. Next up, Rosalia, the shapeshifter,
From jewelbox ballerina to club kid, on the Lux tour, the pop star mingles dance genres, starting the show on point. As with her dip into opera, her technique might not be perfect, but the intention is good. By Margaret Fuhrer, June 29th, 2026. When point shoes appear in mainstream culture, dancers tend to cringe. Point shoes, ballet's emblematic footwear, routinely bewitch fashion editors, advertising executives, and pop musicians. Dance outsiders are often eager to use them as shorthand for a certain kind of delicate femininity. But a point shoe is not just a symbol. It is a tool of art. To dance on point correctly requires years of intensive training. It is essentially impossible to fake. For dancers, substandard point work can be painful to watch, not only an aesthetic affront, but an insult to the rigors of their craft. So when the singer Rosalia opened a Madison Square Garden performance of her Lux tour in June dressed as a ballerina, standing demurely atop a platform wearing an enormous Degas-esque tutu and, yes, point shoes, I held my breath. And then once she began moving, came the exhale of relief. Nobody would confuse Rosalia with a professional ballet dancer. Yet in the Lux show, she approaches ballet with what seems like genuine interest and reverence. The tour is in California through July 6. While singing the piercing Porcelana at the Garden, she stepped into a clean, partnered arabesque on point, her supporting foot impressively arched. A few moments later, as she bourreed toward the back of the stage, taking tiny pinprick steps on the tips of her toes, her arms were convincingly swan-like, fluid yet articulate, through the wrists and fingers. Ballet is not a pose. It's a language, and Rosalia has clearly been studying it. A similar mix of curiosity and devotion drives her Lux album. Rosalia, who began in flamenco, has built a pop music career around unexpected stylistic juxtapositions. On Lux, she incorporates elements of opera and sings in 13 different languages. On the Lux tour, she presents classical ballet as a physical analog of classical opera. Her dancing is balletic in the same way her music is operatic. The technique might not be perfect, but the intention is good. Maybe that's why Misty Copeland posted the mind-blown emoji after attending the concert at Madison Square Garden, or why the New York City Ballet star Tyler Peck has commented approvingly on Rosalia's ballet-forward Instagram photos. When the tour stopped in Houston on June 23, Rosalia invited the Houston Ballet principal Harper Waters on stage for a cameo. "You are such a beautiful ballet dancer," Waters said to her. "Muchas gracias for showing our art so beautifully and taking such care with it." The choreographic trio, La Horde, which helped create the Lux Tours movement, said the show's ballet sequences were Rosalia's idea. "I talked with Maureen Bruti, but the collective, which also includes Jonathan DeBrower and Arthur Harrell, speaks as one." Though La Horde's members are the directors of the Ballet National de Marseille, "I don't know that we would have ever advised her to go that way," they said. "She had a vision of starting the show as a ballerina, and we trusted it. We were like the magician's assistants." Part of the tour's magic is its easy commingling of ballet and other dance styles. The choreography team is led by La Horde and Charm LaDonna, the powerhouse behind Bad Bunny and Kendrick Lamar's Super Bowl performances. Dimitris Papayano, the Greek choreographer known for intriguing visual illusions, and the renowned flamenco dancer Jose Mella also made contributions. She wanted to offer an experience that was like museum meets church meets club meets dance theater, La Horde said of Rosalia.
We were all responding to the fluidity of her thinking. The Lux Tour is presented with theatrical flourish in four acts. After the celestial classicism of the opening, the second section begins with a descent into the darker grandeur of the album's lead single, Berghain, named for the famous club in Berlin. Rosalia returns to the stage having traded her pointe shoes for black boots, two horn-like feathers curling above her head. Lahore's fingerprints are most clearly visible here. True to its name, the collective loves to deploy a riotous crowd. In its Berghain choreography, some of which derives from Rosalia's viral Brit Awards performance earlier this year, a primordial ooze of dancer bodies supports the singer, pulsing in response to her every gesture. Orchestral strings propel Berghain, but the tour adds a screaming electronic remix to the end of the song. By its conclusion, the jewelbox ballerina has gone full club kid, convulsing ecstatically under the strobe lights. Some artists are attracted to ballet's inherent impossibility. The labor of chasing the form's unattainable ideals becomes its own reward. Rosalia, the diligent student of a dozen odd languages and nearly as many dance styles, appears similarly drawn to impossible tasks. The Lux Tour, with all its choreographic ambition, is a celebration of that kind of difficulty, of virtuosity not born, but paid for in sweat. Let's switch topics and go to six travel podcasts to inspire your next trip. These shows offer a mix of evocative travelogues, practical tips, and expert recommendations for destinations across the globe. This is by Emma Dibdin, dated June 27th, 2026. The best travel journalism has the ability to transport you to a new place, whether or not you've actually visited. These six podcasts offer a mix of evocative travelogues, practical tips, and expert recommendations for destinations across the globe. They're worth the listen, whether you're jetting off or staying put this summer. The Atlas Obscura Podcast. This daily show tells short stories about awe-inspiring but often overlooked places. Most episodes run just 15 to 20 minutes long, but deliver immersive explorations of places and phenomena that may not appear in your average travel guides, including geographical oddities, offbeat architecture and sculptures, and historically significant sites. Hosted by Dylan Thuras, who co-founded the travel platform Atlas Obscura, the podcast features a rotating group of reporters who bring each location to life. One recent episode focused on the Barbican in London, a sprawling and singular complex that combines a residential development with Europe's largest performing arts center, alongside the history and cultural significance of the complex. The episode unpacks its importance as the kind of third place that's becoming more and more scarce. Starter episode, The Last Wild Apple Groves. Travel with Rick Steves. This series has been on the air in some form for more than 20 years, originally debuting as a syndicated radio show in 2005. A typical episode will feature two or three conversations between the veteran travel writer Rick Steves and local experts who might be tour guides, historians, reporters, or expatriates who've made a life abroad. Although the show deals mainly with European destinations, Steves is big on encouraging travelers to step out of their comfort zones, and his advice emphasizes living like a local as much as possible by avoiding tourist traps, taking public transportation, and approaching culture shock with curiosity rather than discomfort. Starter episode, Bite of Rome, Heart of London, Spirit of Portugal.
Amateur Traveler. Each episode of Amateur Traveler is like a guidebook in audio form, offering advice, tips, and cultural insights on a specific place. Chris Christensen, a travel journalist, interviews local experts, historians, and fellow travelers to get their recommendations and suggested itineraries. Some episodes focus on popular urban destinations like Paris, Dublin, and New York, and how to find hidden gems and off-the-beaten-path recommendations, while others offer primers on how to travel to far-flung destinations, like the remote, ecologically unique Yemeni island Socotra. The show just released its 1,000th episode, which gives an indication of how extensive its archive is. Whatever place you're curious about, there's almost guaranteed to be an installment to match. Deviate with Rolf Potts. The writer and essayist, Rolf Potts, is a proponent of long-term travel, and much of his writing concentrates on how to make extended stretches of vagabonding accessible to anyone, both financially and logistically. Although travel is a central theme of this podcast, Deviate is less about tips or itineraries and more about broadening your worldview, embracing curiosity, and fostering a spirit of exploration in daily life, not just on the road. As the title suggests, the conversations Potts shares with guests are unstructured and sometimes meandering, but reliably thoughtful and inspiring. Starter episode: Time is your truest form of wealth, and travel helps you embrace your riches. The Travel Diaries. In this weekly interview show, high-profile guests delve into their personal travel history with Holly Rubinstein, a London-based journalist. Each episode is structured around seven specific chapters of travel, which are designed to elicit inspiring and intimate reflections. Among the topics, one's earliest childhood memory of travel, favorite hidden gem, and worst travel experience. The diverse lineup of guests include actors, musicians, broadcasters, chefs, and endurance athletes. There are also occasional destination special episodes in which multiple guests share their memories of a particularly beloved place. Starter episode: Sir Michael Palin returns. Zero to Travel. Americans' interest in the digital nomad lifestyle has spiked over the past few years, but the seductive prospect of being permanently remote comes with potential pitfalls. On Zero to Travel, Jason Moore, the host, and his guests share tips on how to build a life in which pursuing wanderlust is the main goal, rather than an occasional add-on. For more traditional vacationers, there's still plenty of practical advice to be had on subjects like budgeting and travel hacking, sustainability, solo versus group travel, road tripping, and recommendation roundups like the top 15 U.S. and national park hikes. Starter episode: Turn Travel into a Lifestyle with Goats on the Road. 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Audio for independent living. Let's continue with this piece by Sapna Maheshwari, dated 21 June, 2026. It's entitled, In Her New Podcast, Ina Garten is Hoping to Get Messy. A new show from Ina Garten, a longtime Food Network star, spurred a bidding war as the lines between video podcasts and talk shows blur. Everybody wanted Ina. Suitors flew from California and Washington to the Upper East Side in pursuit of Ina Garten, also known as the Barefoot Contessa. They brought gifts, including bags of candies and a jar of homemade pickles.
What they were after was a piece of the beloved Food Network star's forthcoming foray into podcasting, a move that prompted a bidding war and secured her a seven-figure deal with Vox Media, an unusual level of interest for a yet-to-be-made show. The scrum for Happy Hour with Ina Garten, which will be released in September, signals the booming interest in TV show-style video podcasts hosted by charismatic, chatty personalities who can rope in their famous friends. The industry's priorities have shifted after a spate of layoffs and closing in the last few years. Companies are now especially interested in people who already have strong followings, especially known brands like Ms. Garten and Oprah Winfrey, who just started her own video podcast with Amazon. Ms. Garten, who has cooked with everyone from Emily Blunt to Stephen Colbert in her 20-plus years on the Food Network, will limit herself to cocktail and mocktail making as she pursues deeper conversations than those she felt she could have on TV. Podcasting was kind of younger and cooler, and it was the thing that was moving fast, and I thought it would be really fun to be in that stream, Ms. Garten, 78, said in an interview at her Upper East Side apartment, clad in a trademark denim shirt. The show was hatched with Jenna Weiss-Berman, 43, who met Ms. Garten through a shared connection with her publicist and had been encouraging her to make a podcast for 2 years. Ms. Weiss-Berman, the executive producer of Ms. Garten's show, is an industry savant who has worked on podcasts with Lena Dunham and Ronan Farrow and co-created the witty feel-good show Good Hang with Amy Poehler, which has been a runaway hit since it was introduced in March 2025 and just won a Golden Globe. Unlike Ms. Garten's TV show, which is filmed at her sprawling barn in East Hampton, New York, the podcast's early episodes will be set at her apartment, with furniture and paintings from Paris and a dreamy, not Manhattan-sized chef's kitchen. Although she will continue to work with the Food Network, which turns some content from her show Be My Guest into audio-only podcast episodes, Ms. Garten said video podcasting offered an appealing messiness that could be lacking on a traditional show. It's happening in real time. It's not over-edited. So it feels authentic in a way that nothing else does, she said over a plate of cookies from St. Ambrose, the upscale Italian cafe chain. I'm always in pursuit of that messiness of real life. Ms. Garten, whose rise to stardom started in her 50s after years of running a popular food store called the Barefoot Contessa in the Hamptons, saw her legion of fans expand into Gen Z and even Gen Alpha during the pandemic as she guided home cooks through quarantine. Their desire to hang out and be like the Barefoot Contessa is such that one fan recently asked her bridesmaids to dress like Ms. Garten at her wedding. Still, even Ms. Weiss-Berman was taken aback by the flood of interest in a sample episode that Ms. Garten recorded with the millennial food writer Allison Roman, who happened to sit next to Ms. Weiss-Berman when both worked for BuzzFeed. They sent it around to 15 media companies and podcast networks, hoping for two or three offers. 9 sought meetings. Suitors included Amazon, Acast, and Higher Ground, the production company led by former President Barack Obama and Michelle Obama, according to two people familiar with the negotiations, who spoke on the condition of anonymity because they were not authorized to share the names publicly. Amazon and Acast declined to comment. Higher Ground did not return a request for comment. Vox Media, who owns a podcast network of nearly 50 shows from hosts like the technology journalist Kara Swisher and Peloton instructor Robin Arzon, won Ms. Garten in part through its roster of personalities. Podcasts are increasingly challenging traditional media, especially with video,
as consumers toggle viewing among phones, laptops, and connected televisions. They are less at the mercy of Spotify's and Apple's feeds as shows spread through YouTube and viral clips on Instagram and TikTok. Apple and Spotify have since added video. A record 58% of Americans recently said they were monthly podcast consumers in an Edison research survey. These shows are rivaling, if not bigger than, what we have historically called TV shows, Mr. Bankoff said. They are bigger than what we have historically called talk radio shows. Ms. Garten's show will run as full videos on YouTube with audio versions on Spotify and Apple. Such shows present an obvious attraction for advertisers. Ms. Garten, who has never formally endorsed products before in exchange for money, said she would also be open to those deals through her Vox Media partnership as long as they were for items she used. Although Ms. Garten aims to bring her TV charm to podcasts, she is also making some choices tailored to the medium. The focus on drinks emerged as she and Ms. Weiss-Berman discussed food sounds that would work for audio-only listeners. Yeses included the pop of a cork or a cocktail shaker, Ms. Garten said. As for noes, I would not want to listen to the sound of a raw chicken being cut, said Ms. Weiss-Berman, eliciting a laugh from Ms. Garten. Not raw chicken, she agreed. She and her team are making a list of dream guests for this fall, topped by the actor Tom Holland, whom she wants to ask about how he cooks with his wife, the actress Zendaya. He also recently appeared on Good Hang, where Ms. Weiss-Berman remains an executive producer. It's all about personalization, Ms. Garten said. You can watch TV one way, but you can watch and listen to podcasts any way you want. And I think that's really what's appealing about it. Let's keep going with this piece by Michael Paulson, dated July 7th, 2026. Its title, Dolly Parton to Celebrate Turning 81 with a Musical About Her Life. The show about the country music queen, Dolly, a true original musical, will begin performances on Broadway in December. Some people celebrate their birthdays with a festive cake or dinner with friends. Dolly Parton is planning to mark hers with a Broadway opening. Dolly, a true original musical, a long-in-the-works show about the country queen's life and career, will begin previews on December 7th at the St. James Theater and then open January 19th, which is Parton's 81st birthday. The musical had a production in Nashville last year at the Fisher Center for the Performing Arts. Ticket sales were strong, and though the show was well received by audiences, Parton and the members of the creative team felt it still needed work before coming to Broadway. They have been revising it over the last year. The musical is being directed by Bartlett Scherr, a Broadway veteran who was a 9-time nominee for the Tony Award for Best Director. He won in 2008 for a revival of South Pacific. Some of the songs are from Parton's catalog of hits, including I Will Always Love You, Jolene, Coat of Many Colors, and 9 to 5, while others are new songs she has written for the musical. She collaborated on the musical's book with Maria S. Schlatter. Parton previously wrote the music and lyrics for 9 to 5, a 2009 musical. The new musical, previously called Hello, I'm Dolly, is being produced by Parton, Danny Nozel, her manager, Adam Spears for ATG Productions, and Gavin Kalin Productions. The show is also crediting the Tennessee Department of Tourist Development as a presenter of the Broadway production. Casting has not yet been announced, but Parton will not be appearing in the show. Let's keep going with After a Fire, a director finds a lifetime in remarkably bright creatures. Olivia Newman lost her home in the 2025 California wildfires, telling the story of a woman who connects with an octopus
after a major loss proved a bomb. By Nicole Sperling, May 8th, 2026. Traditionally, the task of location scouting on a movie is an exhausting, time-consuming venture, like speed dating based entirely on looks. But for the writer-director Olivia Newman, finding the right post-and-beam house for Tova, the main character in her adaptation of the beloved novel Remarkably Bright Creatures, was filled with much more intensity. It was January 2025 in Vancouver, and Newman, where the crawdads sing, had just arrived on set 4 days before pre-production was to begin. With her jazz musician husband and her two children, all fresh victims of the Eaton fire, which had destroyed their Southern California home and all their possessions. Netflix had moved the family up to Canada 2 days after they lost their home. The film's unit production manager outfitted them with winter clothes since they had arrived with only the bare minimum, pajamas, some school and work supplies, their favorite board game, Ticket to Ride, and a bottle of Whistle Pig whiskey. Still in shock and dealing with the emotional and logistical fallout of such a loss, Newman toured a dozen waterfront properties. While her producers were contemplating camera placement, Newman found herself lingering on the stuff inside the homes. "I used to have a spatula. I used to have a closet full of junk," Newman recalled thinking. I'm sure this is true for many people when you've just lost your home, but going into other people's houses is very triggering. As she viewed room after room to figure out if it made sense for Tova, she said, "I'm being reminded over and over again of everything I've lost. You'll see a potholder and you'll be like, 'Oh my God, I just replaced our potholders and I loved them.' It's silly, but it's a constant visual reminder." The entirety of making Remarkably Bright Creatures is inextricably tied to Newman's experience of losing the house she and her husband Steve Lehman bought in Altadena in 2021, when the native East Coasters reluctantly admitted to each other that L.A. had now become home. Lehman teaches music composition at the California Institute of the Arts. The film centers on Tova, an older woman played by Sally Field, who has spent her whole life in fictional Sewell Bay, Washington. Her longtime husband has recently passed, some 30 years after her son had disappeared in a boating accident when he was 18. Despite friends' good intentions, Tova has become closed off. Her grief is overwhelming. She has taken a nighttime cleaning job in an aquarium where she converses with sea creatures, opening herself up more to an octopus named Marcellus than to any of the humans who have tried to penetrate her hardened exterior. Then her life is shaken up when Cameron, a wayward young man played by Lewis Pullman, shows up in Sewell Bay looking for his own answers. Newman, 47, signed on to the film, her third feature, in 2024, eager to make a movie about women of a certain age who are often overlooked or forgotten entirely. Shelby Van Pelt's novel reminded her of the 70 and 80-year-olds in her life who were grappling with aging, feeling lost and being fretted over by their grown children. Field echoed those sentiments. "It's very rare to find something about older women that isn't somehow demoralizing," she said, of potential roles. "I'm proud to be almost 80. I don't feel what sometimes this culture is asking me to feel, which is shame." Newman wasn't expecting to become so connected to the other themes of the project, primarily rebuilding and finding home. "It was therapeutic to be grappling with this topic on film while I was grappling with the same thing personally," Newman told me as we walked around her old neighborhood in April. "I've never experienced loss like this. It has been a different kind of grief." But that grief also gave her purpose. The producer, Brian Unkless, who brought the project to the director,
was surprised by how much Newman lived the spirit of the book in her decision to keep working post-fire. What is so great about this book is it inspires you to have the courage to go find community and to find people to rely on and to love, he said. Olivia immediately went to that headspace. She could have easily said, listen, I need a month to get my life in order and figure stuff out. But she didn't. Her first instinct was, let's go. The film's two protagonists, Tova and Cameron, are divided by two generations. Yet they are both plagued by uncertainty over their futures and over their purpose. Newman, in contrast, was very clear where she needed to be. I remember the day after the fire, being on the phone with my manager and saying, I cannot lose this job, she said. My husband, it was clear to him, that he needed to be getting our kids back into a routine, back to school, handling all the insurance stuff, while I handled making a living. That really helped us bring down the anxiety. In one of several interviews, Newman and her eight-month-old Bernadoodle puppy, Pepper, escorted me past a local hardware store that she loved so much she used to make up house projects so she could shop there. She and her husband chose Altadena because it reminded them of their hometowns of Hoboken, New Jersey, and New York City, respectively, with its eclectic artist community and the generations of diverse families that make up the area. We wandered by the restaurant Betsy, a local institution that had recently reopened, when we saw that the storefront next door, Bar Betsy, a coffee and wine bar, had just begun its first day of service. I'm so happy we walked by this today, Newman said, ebullient that the town where she and her family will return is coming back to life. Newman is currently in the permitting stages of rebuilding her house. It also reminded her of just how untethered she felt after the fires, an emotion Fields' character articulates throughout Remarkably Bright Creatures, as the widow contemplates selling her home and moving away from the life she had always known. I could feel how lost she was. It was how I was feeling at the same time, Newman said. Field would just make me weep at the camera, and I don't know if that's because of what I was going through or just because Sally is so good, but there were times where I couldn't even call cut because I was too wrecked. Newman was careful not to let Field see her cry, and Field didn't recall that ever happening. It wouldn't have mattered anyway. She and Newman were already bonded over the fires. Though the two women live some 50 miles apart across the wide metropolis that is Los Angeles County, Field in the Pacific Palisades was also affected by the fires. Both Livy and I were gobsmacked, said Field. My house still remained. The two houses to the left of me, the two houses to the right of me, the three houses in front of me, and dotted all the way down this little knoll that I live on, gone. The disaster of it just not to be conceived. So there we were, she added. Newman had nothing, and I had just this disaster area. Boy, oh boy, this is a test of the human spirit. Thank you for listening to the Arts and Leisure section of the New York Times on Gatewave. I'm volunteer reader Miriam Martin. Please join us again next Sunday. Get out of there, goonie, man, goonie, sir.

0: Hi, I'm Rich King. Thank you for listening to Chris Radio, broadcasting from the Chicago Lighthouse.
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2: Hello, and welcome to GateWave's Best of the Web. I'm Lucy Scott. Summer is upon us. Do you believe it? Well, if you need real proof, step outside. If you need an hour's worth of interesting stories, stay inside. Find a comfy chair and enjoy. U.S. swimmers qualified for the Olympic team at Lucas Oil Stadium in Indianapolis. Wait, that's a football stadium. We'll hear the incredible story of the first ever Olympic-sized pool to be built inside an NFL arena. Another gleaming monolith has popped up, this time in the middle of nowhere in the Nevada desert. Who exactly put it there? And from Patrick Clark at Bloomberg.com, the rise and fall of a $600 million strip mall tycoon. In the waning days of 2022, Jonathan Moynihan Larmore sailed with an entourage of family and friends to Cabbage Key, an old Florida hangout, for a celebratory dinner. Fortune, it seemed, was smiling. Larmore had steered his real estate firm, Arquitera, through the pandemic, and as he rounded the corner toward his 50th birthday, surging property values had given him a reason to celebrate. It was one of his first gatherings aboard Be Bella, an 87-foot yacht he'd rewarded himself with a few weeks earlier. The yacht was a prize in keeping with Larmore's brand of frat boy brilliance. At the helm of Arquitera, he'd made getting fabulously rich look easy. In almost two decades running Arquitera, Larmore accumulated a portfolio of properties valued last year at close to $600 million. Arquitera cut deals to buy strip malls and other retail properties in need of a turnaround, spruced up the places, and then refinanced them, pulling out millions of dollars in cash. After dinner on Cabbage Key, Larmore's entourage motored back to a spot on land that was emblematic of this success. Fisherman's Village, an outdoor shopping mall, had become the place to be in the prospering city of Punta Gorda. If there was one thing Larmore knew, it was how to keep the party going. Over the years, friends and business associates had grown used to traveling on his private jets to and from his luxury homes, to gratis getaways to Turks and Caicos, or to an all-you-can-drink compound in his native Indiana. These bacchanals often ended with souvenir ball caps and other swag, parting gifts to go with the hangovers. The host's catchphrase? You got Larmored. Before the harsh light of day dawned on Be Bella, however, Larmore's guests would see the strobe lights of emergency responders. In hindsight, the trip to Cabbage Key looks like a high watermark for Larmore, and more broadly, for his peculiar cast of American business people. Larmore is what's known as a real estate syndicator, a private investor who does deals with other people's money. For the better part of a century, syndicators have operated at the fringes of government security. They raise money from rich individuals and plow it into the tax-advantaged boom and bust world of commercial real estate, promising outsized returns that some manage to deliver. The decade and a half following the 2008 financial crisis was especially

office buildings, apartments, and retail properties, and leading banks to brace for an onslaught of foreclosures. The tide is going out on commercial real estate, revealing airs of ambition, greed, and incompetence. Larmor has gone on to face legal claims that he stiffed investors and shortchanged vendors while treating his company's funds as his own. This past November, an Indiana judge threatened to throw him in jail if he didn't return the $1.2 million he'd taken from a court-controlled bank account. 2 weeks later, the U.S. Securities and Exchange Commission accused him of misappropriating $17 million in investor cash. And in March, a team of 20 federal agents arrested him on charges of securities fraud, alleging that he manipulated the share price of WeWork in the days before that company filed for bankruptcy. Larmor intends to vigorously contest the allegations by DOJ and the SEC and expects to be fully exonerated following a fair and independent court process, his attorney, Seth Waxman, said in a statement. Waxman wouldn't comment on most of the specific claims in this story, which is drawn from court documents, police reports, property records, investment offerings, and interviews with more than 24 Larmor investors, business associates, former employees, and friends. He dismissed this reporting broadly as the grievances of disgruntled employees. He also argued in legal filings that the SEC failed to review important records and intentionally omitted facts that didn't support its case. The SEC declined to comment. Sources describe Larmor as a volatile figure, one whose lavish lifestyle helped him project the air of an investing genius, but whose tendency to lash out against perceived disloyalties left associates scared. As a result, most of the people interviewed for this story agreed to speak only on condition of anonymity, noting the lengths Larmor allegedly went to as he clung to his crumbling empire. Larmor's story won't be the only one of a real estate syndicator gone wrong, but so far at least, it's probably the strangest. Larmor always wanted to live large, says Jeremy Hamilton, who first got to know him when they were kids at a tiny private school in Fort Wayne, Indiana. Their dads were doctors, and the family summered on the exclusive shores of Lake Wawasee. Hamilton and Larmor grew closer at Indiana University, where they joined the fraternity Sigma Alpha Epsilon. Hamilton says his friend cut an unusual figure, a gifted student who also busted down a wall in the frat house without asking permission and installed an 8-person hot tub in his room. He was good with his hands and could build stuff and see potential, says Hamilton, who would go on to help oversee most of Arcaterra's leasing. And also, if he had $1,000 to his name, he would carry it around in his pocket and show it to you. In 2005, Larmor started Arcaterra in Phoenix. His plan was simple: pool investor capital to buy undervalued properties, increase occupancy or rents, then refinance the properties at new, higher valuations. He targeted properties such as Louisville's Forum Center, a strip mall that Arcaterra purchased in 2012 after the previous owner defaulted on its loan. Arcaterra paid a little over $7 million, then offered shares in the property for $25,000 apiece. According to documents viewed by Bloomberg Businessweek, Arcaterra offered investors 12% returns and a share of any additional profits, as long as the property generated enough cash. It proved to be a sweet deal. Within 5 years, the documents show, Arcaterra turned the Forum from mostly empty to mostly full by budgeting more than $850,000 to fix it up and dangling incentives for prospective tenants. It doubled the strip mall's monthly rent roll, refinanced the property with a $21 million loan, and returned investors more than double their initial stakes. Hamilton recalls that some investors flew into Louisville to clink glasses on site. Fisherman's Village, also known to locals as Fishville, was a more ambitious undertaking. Arcaterra bought the mall, which sat on land leased from Punta Gorda

then negotiated with the city to purchase the land and began upgrading the property without fear of the lease expiring. Elsewhere, the company bought a center called the Shops at Moana Lani on Hawaii's Big Island from the heirs of a deceased real estate developer and quickly boosted revenue and refinanced. It also tried to buy Walker's Key, an island in the Bahamas that a hurricane had decimated. As Arcaterra's footprint grew, it began to generate fat wads of fees for its advisors, its lenders, and itself. The brokers were getting fees that were more than my father as an orthodontist or John's father as an ophthalmologist made in a year, Hamilton says. That was profound to me. Larmor's personal holdings grew apace. His residence in Phoenix, near the foot of Camelback Mountain, was a 6,000-square-foot manse with a stone facade and huge areas for outdoor entertaining. An online listing for the house shows a paneled home office decorated with scale models of private jets. In 2019, Larmor bought a life-size Gulfstream IV to go with his Cessna Citation, then upgraded to a G400 a couple of years later. By this time, he was often holding court at a 3-acre compound at Wawasee with a tennis court and a boathouse full of toys, jet skis, pontoon boat, power boat. The latter, a $250,000 Nautique Paragon, wasn't always enough fun, so Larmor hired a helicopter to drop wakeboarders into the water, according to a lawsuit. Friends from this mid-COVID period recall Larmor shipping cases of pricey California Cabernets to Indiana in the baggage compartment of his jet. Larmor used cocaine frequently, according to 6 people who socialized with him. 5 of them say he also often used ketamine. While all this was going on, investors such as Dixie Mosher, a retired lab technician in Des Moines, were waiting for checks that never came. Beginning in 2007, Mosher and her husband Gordon say they'd invested more than $100,000 in Arcaterra funds at the recommendation of a financial advisor. The Moshers, who grew up in farming communities, viewed real estate as a more solid investment than stocks or bonds. In one of the funds, Arcaterra told them to expect an annual dividend of 7.75% and a share of the profits from future sales of the properties. The Moshers say that in 2010, Arcaterra slashed that fund's dividend in half, blaming poor performance. In 2013, they say, the fund sold property, but the company paid no dividends, telling them it was holding the profits in reserve. In 2017, the fund sold a shopping center and used the proceeds to pay off a loan. Soon after, Arcaterra told investors it had topped off reserve accounts and might start paying dividends again. They did not, Dixie Mosher says. We texted, emailed, and called. We never got anywhere. You're listening to Best of the Web, right here on Gatewave. To investors like these, Larmor was an enigma, a name on a form. Closer to home, many of Larmor's contractors were also stuck waiting for checks, says Eddie Wilson, a former contractor for the company who spent the past year battling it in court. Wilson, who had a background in construction, helped Arcaterra hire small businesses to maintain its properties. Larmor, he says, kept taking longer and longer to pay those businesses what Arcaterra owed them. He'd say, "Oh, we're refinancing a property. Once that gets done, we'll pay everyone." That seemed plausible enough, says Wilson, while Larmor was driving an Aston Martin and jetting between luxury homes. In my eyes, it was like, he's got the money. Syndicators have gotten burned in most real estate busts, from the savings and loan crisis to the 2008 financial crisis, but they have a special place in the COVID-era real estate boom that's now unwinding. For a decade, low interest rates and looser rules on fundraising, relaxed by Congress during the Obama years, helped previously obscure firms amass billions in commercial holdings, partly via a wave of newly legalized get-rich-quick pitches on social media. In the past couple of years, though,
the dual pressures of spiraling rates and looming balloon payments forced syndicators to sell buildings at prices that wiped out their investors. I get one or two cold emails a day from people who've lost the entirety of their position, says Oleski Chernobylsky, principal at advisory firm Centrio Capital Partners. Arcaterra, which grew up before online fundraising supercharged the business, still felt the pain of rising rates. Under the terms of one $7 million loan on a strip mall in Naperville, Illinois, the company would owe $43,000 a month for 3 years, then a final balloon payment of $6.3 million. Even landlords who borrowed conservatively, segregated investor capital, and built reserves before paying themselves were struggling to manage such situations. Arcaterra took a looser approach. Three Arcaterra tenants told Businessweek that Larmore encouraged them to sign leases with artificially high rents they weren't expected to pay, a tactic that would let the firm show inflated revenue on its mortgage applications, but leave it all the more dependent on regular refinancing. Larmore's company could also be creative in other ways. Normally, a manager such as Arcaterra wouldn't use rents paid to a shopping center owned by one of its funds to make a mortgage payment on a strip mall owned by a different fund. The funds are owned by two distinct groups of investors, so those monies are kept separate. At Arcaterra, money flowed freely between entities. Often, the SEC would later allege, cash was flowing into an entity controlled solely by Larmore's family, where it was used to pay credit card bills. Toward the end of 2022, Village Brewhouse, a Punta Gorda restaurant owned by Larmore, began sending what would amount to hundreds of thousands of dollars to Spike Holdings, a company named after Larmore's Boston Terrier, according to a person familiar with those transactions. The transfers didn't leave the restaurant with enough cash to cover rent, so Arcaterra issued Brewhouse rent credits, effectively forgiving the payments. Employees joked that the dog stole the money. Larmore's personal life was also becoming more fraught. The night Larmore and his pals took B. Bella to Cabbage Key, the chaos began to spill into view. According to a police report, Larmore's wife, Michelle, had a drink on shore, another back on the yacht, then began vomiting enough that someone called 911. When emergency personnel arrived, they discussed the possibility that she'd been drugged, police body camera footage shows. In the days that followed, she told friends her husband had drugged her. That allegation was never substantiated, and some friends believe she was simply drunk. Larmore's attorney didn't respond to questions on this point, and Michelle Larmore didn't respond to requests for comment. She filed for divorce in March 2023, alleging in court documents that her husband was strategically defaulting on loans and leases to stiff her. John has been acting erratically and irrationally. John has a history of substance abuse, one filing alleged. There appears to be some sort of SEC investigation in process. By April 2023, Arcaterra had stopped making payments on its Naperville property and four others financed by the same lender, a Louisiana bank. Over the following months, it would default on a $10 million loan backed by five Indiana properties and a $14 million loan on a sixth. An investor lawsuit filed against Larmore and Arcaterra in Illinois accused the defendants of diverting their capital from the upkeep of a shopping center called Belleville Crossing, which was overgrown with weeds and strewn with uncollected trash. The plaintiffs, led by Hamilton's mother, claimed that Larmore was conducting a scheme to wait out investors until they succumbed to death or attrition, simply giving up on any hopes of recovering their investments. They also alleged that he had thrown a six-figure party for Spike, the dog, not the company. Employees worried about what they saw as Larmore's increasingly paranoid mental state. He hired a security team and accused employees of leaking information to Michelle. People who visited him at his Fishville office suite
say he'd taken to writing on the walls. On one, he quoted Snoop Dogg. On another, he scribbled the phrase Sick Boy Productions, a reference to a favorite Chainsmokers song. In April, he laid off Arcaterra's entire Phoenix staff and sent an email informing friends and business associates of a perfect storm sale in which he planned to sell his personal possessions and begin anew. I have realized over the past several months that the best path for me moving forward is to shed the baggage of my past and start fresh, he wrote. Larmore flew some friends to Wawasee to kick around business ideas, including a boat rental company, a jet charter, and opportunities to buy urban offices. He tried to hire a guy in Punta Gorda to go to Phoenix and pose as an Uber driver in an apparent scheme to intimidate Michelle. That guy refused to participate in the plan, according to a memo he wrote that was viewed by Business Week, because it called for him to lock Michelle in a vehicle and drive her to a police station, which he said sounded like kidnapping. In November, an irate judge summoned Larmore to Indiana to explain himself. The court had put parts of Arcaterra's business into receivership while a lawsuit brought by Wilson, the contractor, sought more than $1 million to account for unpaid work, roofing, concrete, pothole repair. As part of the court order, Larmore had been required to relinquish control of certain bank accounts. Instead, he'd pulled $1.2 million out of a Kansas bank. In court, Larmore said it was all just a mix-up over the proceeds from the sale of his Gulfstream. I'm having trouble believing you right now, the judge said, admonishing him for talking in circles and ordering him to return the money by the end of the week or face 90 days in jail. During a break in the action, Larmore was served with another lawsuit, this one filed by lenders in Texas. Eventually, Marsha Larmore paid the $1.2 million. Improbably, this wasn't Larmore's biggest problem that month. On November 3rd, a newly registered company called Cole Capital Funds, which listed its chief executive officer as a Moynihan Larmore, had issued a press release in which, having consulted with God, legal, financial, and other advisors, it offered to buy up WeWork shares for $9 each, more than 8 times the company's previous closing price. The stock spiked briefly following the release, rising about 150%, and the SEC became interested in whether Larmore had traded in WeWork shares. During a phone call at the time, Business Week asked Larmore to comment on the SEC investigation. He was subdued, saying he would file the appropriate paperwork and had done nothing improper. He wouldn't say much about Wilson's lawsuit, stressing that he'd resolve many of the lawsuits Arcaterra was facing, including the investor suit filed in Illinois, and would continue to work through the others. He reserved special contempt for Hamilton, who he said had stolen a considerable amount of money from him, a charge that Hamilton says is ridiculous. There's a lot of evil in this world, Larmore said on the call. The truth always prevails. The SEC kept probing. Just after Thanksgiving, the regulator brought civil charges against Larmore, alleging that he'd siphoned tens of millions of dollars from Arcaterra for his personal enrichment. Going back at least as far as 2017, the complaint said, Larmore had diverted about $53 million from various Arcaterra holdings to an entity known as ASR Advisor, controlled by himself and his mom. It also said he'd misappropriated at least $17 million of that money by making payments to himself. The regulator had taken note of Larmore's WeWork-related activities, too. In the days leading up to the Cole Capital press release, Larmore had acquired WeWork stock and options, positioning him to gain millions of dollars. The SEC said this hadn't happened only because he'd flubbed the process of sending out the press release. His WeWork options expired an hour before Cole Capital's offer sent shares surging. In December, an Arizona court granted the SEC's request
to appoint its own receiver to administer Arcaterra, a job that would entail collecting rent, making loan payments, and potentially selling off properties and returning capital to investors. Hamilton, who'd connected with people like the Moshers in the wake of his mom's lawsuit, was frustrated by how slowly the process was moving. So was Wilson, who was worried that the SEC case taking priority would make it harder for him to get paid what he's owed. "I can't get over the bitterness that I feel," Wilson says. "Mentally, it's taken up most of my life." In February, people in Punta Gorda also began seeing Larmore back in town. He was living in the big house on the Esplanade overlooking Charlotte Harbor that he'd bought from the city's former vice mayor. He'd proposed to his girlfriend, who was pregnant, and the two had taken to strolling through the shopping center as if they still owned the place. "Its contracts with investors," Waxman said in a filing, "gave Larmore leeway to manage funds as he saw fit, which could mean lending money among Arcaterra properties. In addition, the government was making legitimate fees for ill-gotten gains. The SEC was either acting with improper malice toward Larmore or, at minimum, with a reckless approach to the truth." The SEC responded that Waxman's arguments were misleading, not to mention factually and legally baseless. But the government's civil case and any hope that investors would soon get their money back took a back seat to other proceedings. In the pre-dawn hours of March 14th, more than 20 federal law enforcement agents surrounded Larmore's house and summoned him outside with a bullhorn. According to Larmore's legal team, they were wielding AK-47-like weapons. The U.S. attorney filed a criminal indictment later that day, laying out more details of the WeWork scheme. Larmore had spent the days before the Cole Capital press release on a madcap options buying spree, the government alleged, bullying brokerage employees in a series of recorded phone calls. He accused one of hijacking and stealing from him and blustered that it was a bad idea to be improperly holding my money. When asked to complete paperwork necessary for buying complicated securities, his reply was pure Larmore. "I'm on my yacht and don't have a printer." U.S. Marshals had seized Bibella more than a month earlier. Gatewave's Best of the Web will be right back with the story of a monolith which popped up in the Nevada desert. Nobody knows how it got there, and nobody knows who it belongs to. And we'll also hear the behind-the-scenes story of the NFL stadium that became a swimming pool.

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8: Welcome back to Gateway's Best of the Web. I'm volunteer reader Lucy Scott. Today's show has been comprised of a lot of tales of things that are right there on the border of believable and unbelievable. Let's keep the theme going. From the Associated Press, here's a story about a gleaming monolith that's popped up in the Nevada desert, the latest in a series of quickly vanishing structures. Rio Yamat has the story. The strange monolith looks like it could have come from another world. Jutting out of the rocks in a remote mountain range near Las Vegas, the glimmering rectangular prism's reflective surface imitates the vast desert landscape surrounding the mountain peak where it's been erected. But where did the object come from, and is it still there? That's a mystery the U.S. Fish and Wildlife Service said it was trying to solve after learning about it through a social media post. Las Vegas police said on the social platform X that members of its search and rescue unit found the otherworldly object near Gas Peak, part of the vast Desert National Wildlife Refuge, where bighorn sheep and desert tortoises can be found roaming. At 6,937 feet, it is among the highest peaks in the area north of Las Vegas. We see a lot of weird things when people go hiking, like not being prepared for the weather, not bringing enough water, the police department wrote, but check this out. Photos accompanying the department's post show the strange structure standing tall against a bright blue sky with distant views of the Las Vegas Valley. It evokes the object that appears in the Stanley Kubrick movie 2001, A Space Odyssey. Neither the police department nor its search and rescue unit immediately responded to requests for more information about their discovery, the latest in a series of mysterious shiny columns popping up around the globe since at least 2020. In November of that year, a similar metal monolith was found deep in the Mars-like landscape of Utah's Red Rock Desert. Then came sightings in Romania, Central California, and on the famed Fremont Street in downtown Las Vegas. All of them disappeared as quickly as they popped up. The Utah structure, which captured the world's imagination during the pandemic, is believed to be the first in the series. It stood at about 12 feet and had been embedded in the rock in an area so remote that officials didn't immediately reveal its location for fear of people getting lost or stranded while trying to find it. Hordes of curious tourists still managed to find it, and along the way flattened plants with their cars and left behind human waste in the bathroom-free backcountry. Two men known for extreme sports in Utah's sweeping outdoor landscapes said it was that kind of damage that made them step in late at night and tear it down. Now, the U.S. Fish and Wildlife Service said it's worried the same level of damage could happen at the Desert National Wildlife Refuge, which was established to protect bighorn sheep and is home to rare plants. It is the largest wildlife refuge outside of Alaska and can cover the state of Rhode Island twice. People might come looking for it and be coming with inappropriate vehicles or driving where they shouldn't, trampling plants, said Krista Wise, the refuge's acting manager. The Utah and Nevada structures were illegally installed on federal land. Imagine this, an NFL stadium transformed into a swimming pool for U.S. Olympic trials. Pat Ford has the story for SportsIllustrated.com. It's so huge, you can't smell the chlorine. The dominant sensory experience upon entering any pool area is the olfactory assault of chlorine, the chemical that keeps the water clean. More than the sight of the blue water or the sound of splashing, the smell of a pool is pungent and universal. But that's not the case in Lucas Oil Stadium, which has been repurposed as the world's largest indoor swimming venue. The space is sufficiently vast that unless you're on the pool deck or in the water, the whiff of chlorine is not part of the package for these U.S. Olympic trials. USA Swimming has seen its signature event outgrow the conventional pools that once hosted trials, like the Jamail Texas Swim Center in Austin or the IUPUI Natatorium, just a few blocks from Lucas Oil. It has outgrown a basketball venue after a run of four trials from 2008 to 21 in Omaha, and now it's time to try on an NFL stadium for size. We're taking a swing, acknowledged USA Swimming CEO Tim Henchy as he gave Sports Illustrated a tour of the venue. We're seizing the opportunity to amplify our sport. America has a long history of thinking big in terms of staging non-football competitions in football stadiums. From the UCLA-Houston men's basketball game in the Astrodome in 1968 to the NHL's annual Winter Classic to Nebraska playing a women's volleyball game in front of 92,000 fans last year, we as a nation love creating massive sports spectacles. But this is a new one. It took some gumption to put swimming, one of the centerpiece Olympic competitions every 4 years, but otherwise a fringe sport, in a place like this. The idea took root over steak and red wine at Harry and Izzy's in downtown Indy in 2018. Local business mogul Scott Davison and Hinchy, a pair of old swimmers, were getting aspirational about how to take their favorite sport to another level. Are you serious about hosting Olympic trials in a football stadium? Hinchy asked Davison. I'm dead serious about it, Davison replied. Driving home after dinner, Davison called then-president of Indiana Sports Corporation, Ryan Vaughn. Davison, CEO of One America Financial, was worried he might have overpromised on behalf of civic leaders. Hey, Ryan, Davison said, are we serious about hosting Olympic trials in a football stadium? Because I just said we are. Right we are, Vaughn said. So the path toward the event was set. Recent published reports attributed the notion to some blue sky thinking by USA Swimming Chief Commercial Officer Shayna Ferguson during the 2021 trials in Omaha. But in reality, this plan preceded that moment by several years. In April 2021, during the pandemic-altered Final Four in Lucas Oil, local sources pointed out the setup of two courts separated by a giant curtain and said the same design was in play for swim trials. In June of that year, Sports Illustrated was the first to report about plans to move the event out of Omaha and into Indy's NFL stadium. Davison swam collegiately and even coached for a while. He's still immersed in the sport. He has a 2-lane lap pool in his backyard and routinely has master swimmers traipsing in and out in the mornings. I would have built a 1-lane pool, but I like people, he says. Hinchy is among those who have gotten in some laps in the backyard. With those two leading the way and Indy Sports Corp on board, plans proceeded and crystallized. USA Swimming took bids from 4 cities to host this year's trials. Omaha, St. Louis, and Minneapolis were the other 3, and Indy won out. The city's centralized geography and hosting history were major factors. Indy has hosted or co-hosted Olympic trials 6 other times, and this marks the 100th anniversary of the first one. Then, like now, the trials selected a team that would go on to compete in Paris. The 1987 Pan American Games were in the city, as was the 2002 FIBA World Championship. It has also become an anchor Final Four location, in addition to hosting the 2022 College Football Playoff Championship game and the 2012 Super Bowl. The Olympic trials will bolster our reputation as a world-class sports city, said current Indiana Sports Corporation CEO Patrick Talti. The Colts clearly had to be on board with the concept, so did the operators of the stadium. The latter was an easy sell. Stadium director Eric Neuberger is the son of Dale Neuberger, who was the vice president of World Aquatics for 21 years and previously worked with USA Track and Field and the IUPUI Natatorium. Eric was one of the basket kids at the 1992 trials, tasked with carrying swimmer sweats, shoes, and other belongings off the pool deck after races. His reaction to the idea of building a pool in his stadium? Bring it on. I live for this stuff. Swimming has been an important part of my life, so I was all for trying to make this happen. The emerald green turf is now diamond blue water. Ferguson relocated from USA Swimming headquarters in Colorado Springs to Indy more than a month ago to oversee construction and sweat the details. While Hinchy has worked the marketing and promotion angles, Ferguson has been the logistical driver. A few weeks ago, she watched as a fire hydrant on Capitol Avenue was cranked open, sending 1 million gallons of water gushing into Lucas Oil via pipes to fill the competition pool. Then another 1 million went into the warm-up and warm-down pool. Everything else has come together around that most vital element. We're almost there, Ferguson said. Barring logistical mishaps or complete fan apathy, USA Swimming's vault into football venues may well reset the bar for the sport's Olympic trials in the future. This could be more than just a one-off big swing. It could be the norm. It's going to be hard to go back, Davison says. They've built it using the same technology that created a temporary pool in the CHI Health Center in Omaha, where the Creighton Blue Jays play home basketball games. Now, will the fans come? That remains to be seen. With a capacity of 70,000 for football, the Lucas Oil swimming venue was ambitiously constructed with up to 30,000 seats. Reach exceeded grasp. In truth, USA Swimming would be happy to average half that over 9 days and nights of competition. The stated goal is to break a world indoor attendance record on opening night, with the 2016 Rio Olympics credited with maximum crowds of about 16,000, according to Hinchy. Even a record crowd could look and sound a bit sparse in this setup. The hope for USA Swimming is that the noise and energy of this dramatic and pressurized meet doesn't dissipate into unoccupied space. Regardless how many fans show up, this is the biggest stage for a swim meet in history. Even the most seasoned veterans like Katie Ledecky and Caleb Dressel are destined to have a wow moment upon first sight. The pool measures the same as always, 50 meters in length with 10 lanes, 8 of which will be used for competition. But the scale of everything surrounding it is spectacularly grand. You're listening to Best of the Web on GateWave, audio for independent living. Out front of the building, a statue of Peyton Manning is dwarfed by a massive mural on the side featuring multi-stroke star Kate Douglas, who has a chance to be one of the stars of this summer for the U.S. Inside, swimmers will stand on the starting blocks with the names of Indianapolis Colts Ring of Honor heroes at their back. When they finish, they will be churning toward Marvin Harrison and Edgerrin James, Eric Dickerson and Tony Dungy. Swimmers will walk onto the competition pool deck via an entryway with a 70-foot video board overhead. The board will showcase each athlete as they're introduced for finals. Another giant four-sided video board scoreboard has been placed above the pool, which will come in handy for a couple of interested parties, fans who are seated farther away from the pool than they were in Omaha, and the competitors themselves who will have a point of reference while swimming backstroke, better than the disorienting feeling of staring up into the darkness of the ceiling. Times will also be displayed on the bottom of the board, which should aid swimmers who've had to crane their necks to find crucial information at the end of their races. Other competitor-friendly implementations that are new here: a warm-up, warm-down pool that is closer to the competition pool, just on the other side of a massive curtain down the center of the stadium, and also considerably larger than in Omaha. There are 10 50-meter lanes and 7 more 25-yard lanes, which should alleviate the crowding that became a pet peeve in recent years. More than a few younger trials qualifiers would try to make a point of getting in the same lane as, say, Ledecky during warm-ups, just to be that close to greatness. Deck space behind the curtain for whirlpools, hot and cold tubs, and massage tables. Proximity is, again, the key for athletes who want to maintain meticulously timed schedules before and after races. Much more and better seating space for the athletes and coaches when they're not competing. Swimmers in Omaha were wedged into a couple of sections of seats in the corner of the arena, with wet towels draped across seats and equipment bags blocking hallways. Hinchy says the Lucas Oil setup provides swimmers and coaches with 1,200 seats along the length of the pool on one side, which will alleviate crowding and probably enhance the atmosphere. Swimmers cheering on their teammates tend to be some of the loudest people in a venue. Fewer swimmers. USA Swimming made the qualifying times challenging enough that it reduced the field size from roughly 1,600 in 2021 to about 1,000 this year. That was a requested culling of the herd from the top echelon competitors who are deadly serious about trying to make the Olympic team and wanted to avoid the clutter of several hundred swimmers who have no realistic shot at Paris. From the pool deck to the upper deck, the fan experience will be different as well. Fans will have the opportunity to be wined and dined to the extent that their wallets can afford. Suites have been sold out, and there are hospitality areas available for VIPs. But the swellest of the swell perks is a speakeasy, dubbed the dive bar. A couple of converted field-level suites with windows that will provide underwater views of the competition pool during warm-ups before nighttime finals. Whether USA Swimming ends up underwater financially from this big swing remains to be seen. But you can't change the scale of a sport by thinking small. "We want to showcase how great our sport is," Hinchy says from the pool deck in an NFL stadium, his ambitious vision towering around him. It was a whale of an evacuation. Actually, two. Mark Santora and Emily Anthus, reporting from Kiev, Ukraine, and New York, have the story of two beluga whales that made it to safety from Ukraine. They were extricated from the besieged city of Kharkiv and taken to an aquarium in Spain with help from experts around the world. I'll try to narrate this picture for you. It's a giant, giant vat of water with a whale that takes up the entire length of it, and a crew of people that the whales seem to be very comfortable with. They're petting them like you would a dog. In what experts said was among the most complex marine mammal rescues ever undertaken, The pair of beluga whales were extricated from an aquarium in the battered city of Kharkiv in eastern Ukraine and transported to Europe's largest aquarium in Valencia, Spain. As Russian aerial bombardments of Kharkiv, Ukraine's second largest city, have intensified, the evacuation of Plumbier, a 15-year-old male, and Miranda, a 14-year-old female, came just in time, marine mammal experts said. If they had continued in Kharkiv, their chances of survival would have been very slim, said Daniel Garcia Paraga, director of zoological operations at Oceanographic de Valencia, who helped lead the rescue. Belugas, whose natural habitat is the Arctic, need cold water to survive. The devastation of the power grid in Kharkiv meant that the aquarium there had to rely on generator power, making it challenging to keep the waters cooled. At the same time, the whales' diets were halved recently amid shortages of 132 pounds of squid, herring, mackerel, and other fresh fish the pair needed daily. They were even considering using discarded fish from restaurants and markets. And in recent weeks, bombs exploded close enough to ripple the waters of their home at the Nemo Dolphinarium. As the conditions grew more precarious, the Ukrainians decided the whales required evacuation. Moving marine mammals can be risky in the best of circumstances. Transporting sick or stressed animals ratchets up the difficulty. You'd like to make sure that anybody that gets transported is as healthy as possible, said Michael Walsh, a veterinarian who leads the Marine Animal Rescue Program at the University of Florida, but was not involved in the operation. In emergencies, he said, you may not have much of a choice. Dan Ash, head of the Association of Zoos and Aquariums and the former head of the U.S. Fish and Wildlife Service, said it took the world's most elite team of marine mammal experts to achieve what he said was likely the most complex marine mammal rescue ever undertaken. Specialists from Oceanographic de Valencia, Georgia Aquarium in Atlanta, and SeaWorld all assisted the Ukrainians in the operation, a 36-hour journey over more than 1,900 miles that started on Monday evening and was completed just before dawn on Wednesday. Kharkiv might seem like an unlikely spot for belugas, but more than 3,500 cetaceans, a group of animals that includes whales, dolphins, and porpoises, live in captivity globally, said Lori Marino, an expert on cetacean intelligence and captive animal welfare. I'm not surprised to find captive cetaceans anywhere, she said in an email. Dr. Marino, who's also the president of the Whale Sanctuary Project, said cetaceans should not be kept in captivity. But if they are, we have a moral duty to keep them out of harm's way, she said. The Nemo Dolphinariums, which operate in several locations across Ukraine, have repeatedly faced accusations of animal abuse. U Animals, an animal rights group that has evacuated thousands of animals since Russia's invasion, issued a scathing report this year on the dolphinariums. Olga Chevganik, head of the International Department for the group, said the dolphinariums must be banned in Ukraine right now. Natalia Gozak, a wildlife rescue field officer at the International Fund for Animal Welfare who works in Ukraine, said that while the rescue was welcome, the whales should never have been in Kharkiv, noting that there were signs that Nemo had illegally obtained some animals from the wild. They catch marine mammals and use them, train them, and use them for entertainment, she said. That's definitely not okay. The operators of the Nemo facilities have denied charges of cruelty. While some seals, dolphins, and sea lions were evacuated from the facility, the dolphinarium in Kharkiv is still open. Even though air raid alerts there can last for more than 16 hours a day, it has dolphin shows. But as the bombardment of the city intensified, the challenges of caring for the belugas were too great. Dennis Kristen, Senior Director of Animal Well-Being and Behavior at Georgia Aquarium, who met the whales after they'd crossed from Ukraine into Moldova, said in an interview that the complexities of this evacuation were immense and that rescuers had worked for weeks to prepare. Mr. Kristen and Dr. Garcia Paraga both said the rescue would have been impossible if one of the world's leading beluga whale experts had not lived in Kharkiv. That expert, Olga Shpak, abandoned her research the day Russia invaded and moved to Kharkiv to help in the war, working with Assist Ukraine, a charity assisting soldiers and civilians at the front. Reached by phone as she was driving across eastern Ukraine, Ms. Shpak said she was aware of the whale's plight in Kharkiv when the war started, but with Russian forces pressing against the city, evacuation was not feasible. After the Russians were driven from the region in the fall of 2022 and the situation stabilized, the worries about the animals faded. As conditions worsened in recent months and evacuation plans took shape, Dr. Garcia Paraga reached out to Ms. Shpak. The two first met at a conference on beluga whales in Valencia in 2007, but had lost touch after the invasion. Once reconnected, she became the central contact between the Ukrainians and the international experts. Mr. Kristen said they would pepper her day and night with 1,000 questions, and she fielded them all. The issues started with Ukraine's transport crates, which were not designed for belugas and were too small. The Ukrainians decided that each time a crate with a whale was lifted, they would drain the water rather than risk breaking it. The Ukrainian team did a great job moving the animals from Kharkiv to Odessa, Dr. Garcia Paraga said. A member of the oceanographic team met the truck carrying the crates in Odessa, where a critical inspection took place. Once the truck crossed the border to Moldova, there would be no turning back. So if there was any issue with the crates or the health of the whales, they needed to spot it in Odessa. The team gave the green light, and the whales were back on the road. In Moldova, Dr. Garcia Paraga and Mr. Kristen hopped on the truck for the trip to the airport. Because the Moldovan airport lacked the heavy cranes needed to move the whales, the rescuers chartered a specific cargo plane equipped with an interior crane. Paperwork complications and the Italian Prime Minister's simultaneous transit through the airport all added precious hours to the trip. As the clock ticked, the team needed to constantly monitor the whales and keep the water in the tanks between 22 and 24 degrees Celsius. They finally reached Valencia before dawn, and by 6:30 a.m., they were in their new home. "We were very focused on the animals," Dr. Garcia Paraga said, but he remained just as moved by the solicitude he saw from the Ukrainians who helped make the evacuation happen. "Even as they deal with their own trauma, losing friends and loved ones," he said, "they still show deep compassion for the animals." We'll close today with a poem I found on Facebook, "Before the Coffee Gets Cold." It's actually from a novel by Toshikazu Kawaguchi. "Don't leave anything for later. Later, the coffee gets cold. Later, you lose interest. Later, the day turns into night. Later, people grow up. Later, people grow old. Later, life goes by. Later, you regret not doing something when you had the chance. Life is a fleeting dance, a delicate balance of moments that unfold before us, never to return in quite the same way again. Regret is a bitter pill to swallow, a weight that bears down upon the soul with the burden of missed chances and unspoken words. So let us not leave anything for later. Let us seize the moments as they come, with hearts open and arms outstretched, to embrace the possibilities that lie before us. For in the end, it is not the things we did that we regret, but the things we left undone, the words left unspoken, the dreams left unfulfilled." I'm Lucy Scott. Join me again next week, won't you, for GateWave's Best of the Web.
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It's the sciences on Gatewave. I'm Peter Catt. Today, a special report from Scientific American, July-August 2026. The Future of Science. Introduction. American science is at a crossroads, facing funding cuts, a flood of misinformation, and an exodus of talent. By all appearances, the landscape of science is crumbling. One might wonder whether the institutions that put humans on the moon and decoded the human genome can still lead the world. And yet, walk into a high-tech lab at Berkeley or a basement workshop at a startup company, and you'll find passionate, hard-working scientists who are still dedicating their lives to the advancement of knowledge. The foundation of American science remains strong, and the people who are doing it are extraordinary. In the pages that follow, we take an unflinching look at the threats facing science today and offer hope for a competitive future. The story of American science is not over. It is being written now by the people you are about to meet. The State of American Science by Adam Rogers. A decades-old compact between science and society is broken. Last year, Christopher Reynolds started to worry that his space telescope was going to be killed. The mission had started taking shape 9 years earlier, a billion-dollar orbiting observatory that would look back in time into the early universe to study the first black holes, the formation of galaxies, and more. 8 teams of researchers pitched NASA their ideas. Reynolds, an astronomer at the University of Maryland, was part of a group that wanted to deploy a new technology, X-ray mirrors made of single crystal silicon. It sounded promising enough that in October 2024, Reynolds' group got a $5 million grant from the agency to refine the idea, the Advanced X-ray Imaging Satellite, or AXIS. The scientists teamed up with spacecraft builders at the NASA Goddard Space Flight Center. "Everything seemed to be going pretty well," Reynolds says, "and then we started to get hit by programmatic chaos." Last June, the budget hawks in the Department of Government Efficiency, DOGE, pushed NASA into offering a broad package of buyouts, paid leave, and early retirement. Over the next few weeks, nearly 4,000 NASA employees, about a fifth of the workforce, took the deal. Reynolds' AXIS team lost 20 people. The engineer designing the heaters to keep the X-ray mirror at a constant temperature? Gone. The lead project manager? Gone. William Jang, the astrophysicist who invented the telescope's mirror technology, gone. We were literally left with their PowerPoints trying to figure out what they'd done and where we were with aspects of the design, Reynolds says. Around the same time, President Donald Trump's budget proposal came out with massive cuts to science funding. In the U.S., private money funds vast amounts of scientific development research, and philanthropy contributes a bit, but something like 40% of all the funding for basic, blue-sky, exploratory research comes from the federal government. The program that would have funded AXIS was zeroed out entirely. That was just the request, Reynolds figured at the time. Congress still has to do the actual appropriation. In any normal year, that's what would have happened, he says. But the center leadership started quite quickly aligning their priorities to the president's budget request. Goddard reassigned engineers to projects that would be funded if Congress approved the budget as written. Reynolds' team lost its system engineers, which in turn delayed sharing of AXIS's proposed design with Goddard's cost analysts and schedule specialists. "We got our very first cost estimate in the middle of September 2025, Reynolds says. We were 10% over budget. He started trying to find things to cut. But then, in October, the federal government shut down. The whole center just stopped, he says. Everything stopped. When the shutdown ended in mid-November,

His cuts sliced through American research grants like a thresher, but this was much murkier, Reynolds says. We were never canceled, we were just starved to death. Countless scientists around the country are going through the same thing. Thousands of federal grants have been frozen or canceled, with perhaps 2,600 still in limbo, about $1.4 billion worth. The National Science Foundation and the National Institutes of Health are awarding three-quarters of their usual number of grants. Fewer people are entering graduate programs. Nearly 95,000 scientists have left federal government employment. The NIH used to issue as many as 850 notices of funding opportunity every year, requests for proposals that sought specific kinds of research. In 2025, the agency issued 120. By mid-March of 2026, the NIH had sent 14. What's going on is nothing short of a generational change in how the U.S. organizes its scientific enterprise. More than that, science feels different. Its purpose, its existential vibe, seems to have shifted. The cultural status of the people who do it has changed, and they don't understand why. The prevailing emotions among scientists right now are rage and shock. A survey conducted by science news website STAT found that more than half of researchers with grants from the NIH, once a reliable source of $40 billion a year, reported some level of disruption to their funding, a total freeze, a delay in disbursement, or a reduction in amount. And 81% of researchers in tenure-track positions said they were concerned that funding disruptions could affect their productivity enough to jeopardize their chances of getting tenure. Now, to be sure, the end product of science is supposed to be science, not grants or tenure. Applying for highly competitive grants with limited funding is what scientists have always had to do to carry out the science, a flawed process with few alternatives. But arbitrary cancellations and delayed disbursements are unprecedented, and justifying them on the basis of politics, prohibiting, for instance, grants that include language referencing diversity, equity, and inclusion, DEI, was unheard of until now. When Jenna Norton, a program director at the National Institute of Diabetes and Digestive and Kidney Diseases, NIDDKD, first got to the NIH 12 years ago, she wanted to increase research into the social determinants of health. Structural racism and home loan practices meant that non-white people got iced out of home ownership and generational wealth, which forced them to live in neighborhoods closer to toxic sites, such as factories and highways, without sidewalks and amenities. It's a challenging field to quantify, but we're getting to a place in science where we can start asking these questions, Norton says. Now the topic is verboten in U.S. grants. The whole line of research has been shut off and censored because some people find the words structural racism offensive. Political operatives at the NIH passed around lists of words that grants weren't allowed to use in either applications or existing funded projects. Program managers across the NIH and the NSF were told to ask affected researchers whether they'd care to change the language in their research descriptions or risk losing their funding. Some researchers whose grants Norton managed at the NIDDKD called her to say they wanted to preemptively change the language in their grant applications before they'd been dinged. Norton complained so much that she was placed on administrative leave, although she has since been reinstated. Of course, not all lost science had obvious political implications. As Reynolds, the Axis lead researcher, puts it, whether there are black holes at a redshift of 10 or not is not a partisan issue. These kinds of obstacles are a new experience for most researchers. Getting into a career in science was already hard. Students often undertake intellectually taxing and physically grueling academic work lasting years longer than most people spend in school, with limited remuneration. The people who do it tend to be mission-driven. They want to help others, learn something about the universe, or invent something new. If they consider the political implications, it's because they're intrinsic to the work. It's not just that people feel their career is under attack, says one longtime public health researcher. They feel they personally are under attack. DEI associations aren't the only topics that get captured by the new political filters. Now, for the first time, grant recipients aren't allowed to subcontract to collaborators on projects overseas. That's obviously a problem when you study nasty diseases such as Lassa fever and Ebola, because they're not in this country, says Christian Anderson, an evolutionary biologist at Scripps Research in La Jolla, California.
That's my whole career. This is why I came.

0: to the United States. Most years, when Anderson advertises a postdoctoral research opportunity in his laboratory, he gets up to 200 applicants, with perhaps a third of them from Europe. This year, he had 100 applicants, and none from Europe. Typically, his lab would apply for two or three so-called center grants every year. This past year, there were none in virology, immunology, or viral immunology to apply for. So, what's next? Anderson, who's Danish, says that, for people like myself, I think the best option is probably to leave and do science elsewhere. And he isn't the only one thinking of getting out. Of about 1,650 scientists who responded to a poll by the journal Nature, 75% said they were considering it. The most passionate and creative scientists are very intuitive and very driven by emotion and curiosity, says Gregory Feist, a psychologist at San Jose State University who studies scientists. Until Trump, they'd been able to keep political questions out of mind. Their work was, if not above politics, at least outside it, essential to everyone, regardless of where they were on the political spectrum. Now they see things differently. The big eye-opener for me this past year is how quickly things can change, a NASA climate scientist says. This shock at the ease with which the government can rewrite the system came up in multiple interviews. Is your grant going to be frozen? Is it going to be terminated? Is it going to be reinstated? Is it going to be delayed because you're required to change the wording? Asks Scott Delaney, a former Harvard University epidemiologist who co-created the watchdog group Grant Witness. The reality is, because of what happened and what's happening now, the trust between researchers and the federal government is completely broken. Without that trust, the entire system could blow apart. Laboratories are going to close. Trainees are going to go to other countries or pursue non-science careers, says Carol Laban, a developmental biologist at Northwestern University. This compact that has existed since World War II, that made the U.S. the successful, prosperous nation that it is being dismantled. You're listening to The Sciences, produced by GateWave in New York City. What broke the compact? Several researchers identified the response to the COVID pandemic as a flashpoint. Public health guidance flailed initially on questions of masking, school closures, and frontline drugs. It also produced a good vaccine in under a year, an unheard-of success. Ultimately, around 1 million people died of the disease within the first 2 years. The experience damaged trust in science and scientists. It's still high. The number of people saying they have a lot of trust in science has hovered around 77% for years. But it was 10 points higher before COVID, and it now splits hard along lines of political affiliation. Especially in the U.S. and with social media, all of a sudden everybody was an expert on COVID, so much of it was just bullshit, Anderson says. And then at some point, bullshit was all that was left. That helps to explain how a non-scientist, such as Robert F. Kennedy Jr., known for unorthodox and unproven ideas about health and medicine, became leader of the Department of Health and Human Services with oversight of the NIH. But it doesn't explain how Elon Musk, an industrialist and the richest human to ever live, got the power to excise so much of the country's research. It doesn't explain why the former conservative think tanker Russell Vogt could use control of the wonkish Office of Management and Budget to zero out research funding. There's a strain of antipathy to universities and academic truth-seeking in far-right conservatism, certainly. But other than burn-it-all-down nihilism or anti-intellectualism, why nuke the social contract between government and science? One possibility is that the deal was already dying. In the first half of the 20th century, business people, policymakers, and scientists trying to figure out how airy academic research got turned into useful stuff came up with what's now called the linear model of innovation, a theoretical and contested sequence that went from funding to basic research to applied research to the development of a technology or product. The best-known codification of the model came toward the end of World War II in a report called Science, the Endless Frontier by Vannevar Bush, an engineer who had headed the wartime Office of Scientific Research and Development. Bush understood that applied science had won the war for the Allies, not only the atomic bomb, but also radar, penicillin, food preservation, cryptography, and so on. Nerds saved freedom's bacon, but Bush and others had had a hell of a time getting that nascent scientific potential onto the battlefield. So Bush proposed putting all of U.S. science on retainer. basic research, Bush wrote, was performed without thought of practical ends and creates the fund from which the practical applications of knowledge must be drawn. So he proposed a vast expansion of the state's capacity to do science via funding managed by agencies such as the NSF and the NIH. The government would give tax dollars to scientists so they could cast around in the dark doing basic research. Irregularly, some of that work would lead to new drugs or communications satellites or optimized food crops. Not every dollar of government support for science would result in a blockbuster drug or a billion-dollar technology, but a majority of blockbuster drugs and billion-dollar technologies would derive from government support. So the government promised to fund a lot. And in return, the scientists promised to jump through the government's hoops and respond to an occasional bat signal. That's the handshake between science and the market, says Benjamin Jones, an economist at Northwestern who studies innovation. It sounds like a business and defense-minded strategy. But as innovation researcher Benoit Godin points out, even though Bush agreed with business interests about the fact that research and the training of scientists led to industrial progress, his rationale was explicitly social. Without scientific progress, the national health would deteriorate. Without scientific progress, we could not hope for improvement in our standard of living or for an increased number of jobs for our citizens. And without scientific progress, we would not have maintained our liberties against tyranny, Bush wrote. In fact, by the 1960s, military and industrial interests had mostly lost patience with the ivory tower exploratory side of the equation. The leaders of American capital and finance certainly wanted to goose scientific and technical innovation, but they thought the real problem was where the money went and how much was available. Banks didn't want to risk loans to iffy tech startups with no collateral. But a special kind of investor, a venture investor, would bring high-risk dollars to research in return for partial ownership of the company doing it. That approach seemed to stall out, too. In 1977, William Casey, future director of the Central Intelligence Agency, wrote a report for the U.S. Small Business Administration arguing that it was because venture capital didn't have access to enough money. His new model for innovation, says M.R. Sauter, a historian of technology at the University of Maryland, brought to the center not basic research or even applied engineering, but simply money and the investors who had it. Casey's report recommended changing the regulations in the Employee Retirement Income Security Act of 1974 so that institutional capital, like retirement funds, could enter the riskier venture game. In 1979, Congress did just that. And in 1980, Congress passed the Bayh-Dole Act, moving ownership of the results of government-funded university research from the government to the universities. Now a blockbuster new drug or search algorithm could be a windfall for a university, and university administrators had common cause with venture investors. More basic discoveries started getting turned into dollars, but the alliance shifted the emphasis from state capacity to financial outcomes. Today, the most influential private sector developers of technology are in Silicon Valley, and their perspective on innovation is that it should move fast, disrupt markets, and make money. That perspective is influencing government financing of science more than ever before. Right now, the Trump administration is very destructive and is changing its mind all the time. It has this dimmer view of science and also sort of wants to win in technology, says Jones, the Northwestern economist. That is fueled somewhat by the disruptive orientation of successful people in Silicon Valley who are having an influence. I think that perspective is flat out wrong, Jones adds. For most of this century, pretty much every metric of scientific productivity, new results, new discoveries, and new inventions, has appeared to be down. This idea is controversial, and the data are difficult to measure, but that's academic because this nominal downturn opened the institutions of science to criticism that it was scientists who were failing to honor the bargain. Maybe it's no surprise that the whole thing has turned into what Arizona State University sociologist Edward Hackett calls academic capitalism. Today's investors and policymakers think all research should be economically relevant and assist in the accumulation of capital. A knowledge-based economy, says Lancaster University sociologist Bob Jessup, wants all scientists to be entrepreneurs, which all sounds familiar. This view might be why the newly reconstituted President's Council of Advisors on Science and Technology includes just one scientist, a physicist. The other 12 members are Silicon Valley luminaries, such as venture capitalist Marc Andreessen and Jensen Huang, CEO of computer chip maker NVIDIA. And in March, Trump nominated venture capital investor Jim O'Neill as director of the NSF. Companies that work on artificial intelligence, the hot tech of the moment, tout the ability of their products to take over the labor of doing science, from analyzing data to formulating hypotheses. GPT 5.2 is kind of already intelligent enough to be a soft collaborator in many scientific inquiries, says Sebastian Bubeck, a computer scientist at OpenAI. That's not the world scientists want, but it's the one they've got. The problem, subjecting science to political taste tests and a more commercial mindset, almost certainly means fewer world-changing results. No one can ever know when noodling around with Gila monster saliva will yield anti-obesity GLP-1 drugs. And putting politicos atop the pyramid of grant evaluations, scientists say, will be a disaster. Researchers who manage to get grants to study health outcomes on the condition that they ignore the effects of variables such as socioeconomic status, gender, and ethnicity won't even be able to publish their findings because peer reviewers, an NSF director says, are not going to suddenly indulge this fantasy. They're going to demand that studies factor in relevant variables. Last year, a team of economists imagined what this new future might look like by creating an alternative past. In 2025, the NIH cut the amount of grant money awarded by more than 40% compared with years prior. What if, the team members asked, the NIH research budget had been 40% smaller for the past few decades? Grants in the bottom 40% of the priority queue, they reasoned, wouldn't have been funded. The team tracked those grants to their outcomes, research that never happened in this parallel universe, and found that something like half of all drugs simply wouldn't exist today. The lost therapies include imatinib, the first real treatment for chronic myeloid leukemia, and the lung cancer drug erlotinib. What are scientists supposed to do about all this? I would like to see more people speaking up, but the fact is, mostly people don't, Anderson says. They don't want to be a target of the federal government. Having been in that, and still being in that, I can say it's not very pleasant. Like many other scientists, Anderson expresses disappointment in what he sees as a failure of the institutions of science, the National Academies, the American Association for the Advancement of Science, universities, to mount a louder opposition. We have seen none of that, especially from the academies, he says. Some scientists try to just keep their heads down and keep working. Others know they can't. In public health, we have a proud history of organizing, right? We were campaigners, says Greg Gonsalves, an epidemiologist and policy professor at Yale University. By the 21st century, that had changed. We were told it was not important, that what mattered was the number of grants and publications you had. Forget all the social and political things. Those are incidental. Turns out they were not. They're core to it. Gonsalves, who was involved in the fight to care for people with HIV and AIDS in the 1980s, says that scientists now have another job, bearing witness and putting evidence on the table. It may not be persuasive to Russell Vogt or Marco Rubio, but it is for the dossier, for the Truth and Reconciliation Commission, for the Nuremberg trials that come after, he says. Keep the receipts. Write down what you see. Tell them what they did. We're very good at documenting how X leads to Y. That's the thing about generational shifts. There's always a next generation after this one. Brain Drain by Sarah Scholes. Dozens of countries are trying to convince disaffected American scientists to move there permanently, and plenty of young researchers are eager to go. By day, American physicist Kenneth Long works with the world's largest particle accelerator, the Large Hadron Collider, at CERN near Geneva. He wants to better understand the W boson, a subatomic particle that is responsible for some kinds of radioactivity and for fusion. But he also likes bikes, and this July you might find him on a scenic roadside, cheering on competitors in the Tour de France. He won't have to take an international flight to spectate. Long moved abroad in February, splitting time between Lyon and Geneva as a scientist with the French National Center for Scientific Research, CNRS. Long was brought to France by a recruitment program called Choose CNRS. The organization launched it last April, a few months after the Trump administration began cutting scientific programs in the U.S. The initiative aims to lure foreign researchers to Europe with stable positions, generous funding, and promises of academic freedom. For many scientists from the U.S., programs like this one are a lifeline, a way to pursue world-class research without fighting against the funding cuts and disruptive policies currently stifling American science. According to polls, application numbers, and anecdata, many young American scientists are considering such moves. 3/4 of U.S. researchers who responded to a Nature poll conducted last March were thinking about moving abroad. The trend was especially apparent among early career scientists. Of the 690 postdocs and 340 PhD students who responded, 803 said they were considering sailing for other shores. Nature's poll went out in the midst of significant threats to the American research enterprise. Last year, the National Science Foundation terminated about $1 billion in grants and fired 10% of its employees. The National Oceanic and Atmospheric Administration let roughly the same proportion go, and the National Institutes of Health lost 5% of its workers. At that agency, grants amounting to more than $1.8 billion were canceled. The government also proposed large future cuts to the research agencies that award scientists research grants. By early 2026, more than 10,000 people with STEM PhDs had lost or left their jobs because of federal workforce cuts, according to data from the U.S. Office of Personnel Management. Interventions by courts and Congress have prevented or reversed some of the administration's cuts, but for plenty of researchers, science and academia still feel perilous, particularly for scientists like Long, who are just getting started. Early career and younger scientists definitely are affected more, says Joanne Padron-Carney, Chief Government Relations Officer at the American Association for the Advancement of Science, one of the largest professional organizations for researchers. Older, more established scientists have their reputations and track records to rely on when they apply for grants from the smaller pot of money. Early career scientists, who are still forging those reputations, will have a harder time getting their first big grants, and fewer of them will be able to do so. There is an immeasurable level of anxiety, Carney says. Other countries are eager to benefit from this turmoil. Canada, for instance, is investing more than $1 billion in getting foreign scientists to come on board and Canadians to come home. The European Union has devoted hundreds of millions to programs designed to attract scientists from other lands. The most geographically expansive is Choose Europe for Science, which was launched last May and includes incentives for younger researchers. The Continent Scale initiative is complemented by 100 more from individual countries and regions, and Europe has expedited visa and residency processes so that scientists can capitalize on the opportunities with less bureaucracy. This is Team Europe in action, says Maciej Berestetsky, a spokesperson for the European Commission. What all of them offer, according to Berestetsky, is to fill the gaps other nations leave. We offer three things, he says, that researchers increasingly cannot take for granted elsewhere: stable and long-term funding, the freedom to pursue bold ideas, and an exceptional quality of life. It's not hard to figure out which countries he's comparing the continent to. At a time when science is increasingly under pressure worldwide, Europe stands out ever more clearly as a place where the freedom of scientific research is actively protected and promoted, Berestetsky says. That's appealing to young researchers who want to be able to build a scientific career and worry less about it being unbuilt underneath them. This GateWave presentation of the sciences will return with more from Scientific American's special report, The Future of Science, after this short break.
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0: Welcome back to The Sciences on GateWave. I'm Peter Catt. Before we continue, here's a spelling note. We've learned that a lot of you have been hearing our name as Gateway, ending in W-A-Y. That may mean we haven't been pronouncing it clearly enough. It's really GateWave, G-A-T-E-W-A-V-E, like a sound wave or an ocean wave. We're GateWave. Sorry for the confusion. Continuing with Scientific American, July-August 2026. Special Report, The Future of Science. Brain Drain by Sarah Scholes. Long didn't initially plan to have a scientific career at all. I was really thinking maybe I wanted to study theology, he says, smiling from a Microsoft Teams screen this past March, just a couple of weeks after his big move. I felt that's where people answered the great questions of the world. Long thinks that those spiritual questions are still important, but that they're harder to answer objectively than those he explores in physics. That's what he studied at Tennessee Tech University, where he did his undergraduate work. To be honest, I wanted to get out of Tennessee back then, and I was pretty devastated to go study at a small university, he says. But I think in the end it was good for me, and I had very good professors, and sometimes it's good to stay small. At least small was good before he decided to go big. When Long enrolled in graduate school at the University of Wisconsin-Madison, he did so in part because of the school's partnership with CERN, which operates the Large Hadron Collider. There, scientists like Long gather data to try to understand things smaller than the atom so they can map how they fit together to form our world, our universe. The most fundamental thing, Long says almost wistfully, the questions the collider can study are not really so very different from those theologists do. They just involve a lot more numbers. Long eventually did a postdoc at the Massachusetts Institute of Technology, but spent much of his time back at CERN. CHU's CNRS helped him move to France permanently, providing the kind of funding a young researcher needs to transition from precarious temporary worker to established and independent employee. With the program's startup funds, Long has been able to hire his own student and postdoc and, for the first time, become a principal investigator. It helps that in France the research infrastructure is much more centralized, with large publicly funded science laboratories hiring scientists as permanent civil servant employees. You have relatively more permanent researchers with a lot of research freedom, Long says. And he doesn't have to formulate his scientific questions based on what grant might pay him, which in the U.S. depends more on what the government wants to fund. I think it's nice to not have to chase your research topics based on what's hot, he says. Plus, he gets to play on the CERN soccer team against very European competitors such as Rolex, a win-win in his view. Work-life balance is something Finland's foreign recruitment efforts also emphasize. In fact, it's part of the country's new tagline for its Work in Finland program, which aims in part to bring on board U.S. scientists and other high-tech talent. Find your superposition in Finland. Superposition is the quantum ability of a subatomic particle to be in multiple states at once. We think there is a nice analogy to that, says Laura Lindemann, senior director and head of business for Work in Finland. In Finland, you can have both a very beautiful career and other things in your life at the same time. Previously, Finnish employers had found it hard to get many Americans to emigrate because they couldn't compete with U.S. salaries. But we thought, let's try again and see if this has changed or not, Lindemann says of a recent revamp of the U.S.-centric efforts. After all, a lot has changed for Americans in the past couple of years. And maybe, she thought, Work in Finland just needed to let people know what its country was like and how it was perhaps more appealing than what they might have at home. One of the biggest challenges for Finland is that nobody knows us, Lindemann says. If they think about relocation, they don't really think Finland first. So now, representatives backed by the Ministry of Economic Affairs and Employment are telling them why they should think of Finland. Higher education, for instance, is free. Child care is subsidized. People have time for life outside of work. Taxes may be high, which Americans don't always like, but that's because they fund a full social safety net. Finland is not for everyone, Lindemann says, yet we think that if a person values this balance and also values a society where good things are shared with others, then this is the right place to come. The country, Lindemann says, is small and not strongly hierarchical. If you want to meet or work with someone, you basically can. One thing that is quite special in Finland is the cooperation that universities and other research institutions and companies, as well as the public sector, do together, she says. It's not as hard to be a big fish, in other words, and younger researchers can swim alongside whomever they want without having to fight their way upstream. The upstream vibe in the U.S. is, in part, why another young American researcher is thinking of leaving the country. John, who wanted to go by a pseudonym because he's still at his U.S. institution, is a mathematics postdoc at MIT. He thinks the front-page scientific problems in the U.S., the funding cuts, the federal firings, the threats to universities, are mere symptoms of a larger illness within the academic research system. Its competitive nature, its disconnection from many Americans' lives, and university leadership's failure to make the case to the people who hold the purse strings that they should support science. I didn't grow up in an environment where people really went to college, says John, who comes from Salem, Oregon. Early on, though, he knew he had a penchant for math. And typically, the way you do more math is to go to math school, which is what John did. When he came to MIT, he found that many of his peers had grown up in a very different environment, where their social circle was full of academics, all stressfully trying to one-up one another and vie for various measures of prestige, from jobs at fancy institutions to papers in the most renowned journals to the fattest grants. Everything in American academia is a competition, he says, and that does not advance scientific understanding. In American academia, John says, many of his colleagues don't understand how the public could have elected Donald Trump president. They in the public knew that he was going to do an assault on universities, he says, and a majority voted for him in spite of that. Or maybe, he adds, it's because of all that. That is the central question that universities have to ask themselves, John says. Why would people choose someone who would assault universities? In John's view, it has a lot to do with the way academic culture, including its internal jockeying for success, feels distant to many people's experiences. Most people don't see academics in their lives. They also don't see themselves in academics. And there's not a way, in many communities and many people's lives, to make those connections. They don't see a path to becoming a scientist, John says. They mistrust that sphere, he continues, seeing it as a mysterious side world that they're never going to be a part of. And it's one that says, within itself, oh, I'm smarter than you, John says. Well, that kind of filters into the general public. John is tired of that environment, and he hasn't survived the competition to find a permanent job in the U.S. The federal funding issues meant that the job market for new researchers looked bleak. One university he was interested in wasn't hiring for new tenure-track positions at all. That was a very chilling signal, he says, so he's thinking of seeking a math job in Europe. Cognitively, intellectually, America is not in any good position, he says. But in his view, that's because of not just the scientific changes over the past couple of years, but the systemic issues that led to the separation of scientific research from everyday life. The villain of the story is more complicated than just Donald Trump, John says, and it's more complicated than any one individual. Those issues may not be solved entirely by going abroad. Academic science is competitive everywhere, and advanced math is just as arcane overseas as it is here. But it's worth a shot, especially if you can get a job. Whether John will get a job abroad is up in the air, and the same is true for displaced and displeased scientists across the U.S. Not everyone can, like Long, be part of Choose CNRS or another relocation program. I'm sure there's not the capacity to accept everybody that would hypothetically want to come, John says. In 2022, there were around 2 million researchers in the U.S. The Choose Europe for Science pilot program, for instance, will fund on the scale of hundreds of researchers, who can be from any country. That's fewer than the 1,200 who, in Nature's poll, said they were considering leaving the U.S. In some ways, American researchers' desire to leave is also not new or unique to this presidential administration. Scientists, Carney says, have always been a mobile workforce. Historically, the U.S. has benefited from that churn by attracting scientists and getting the best and brightest from all over the world because of the reputation of our higher education institutions, Carney says. The flow of smart, motivated people from outside America into the country has made the U.S. a global leader in science and innovation, says Mashiq Mubarak, an economics professor at Yale University. Since World War II, the States have been the premier destination for the world's STEM talent. And then for the past couple of years, I think the U.S. has made itself feel very unwelcoming to that science and engineering talent, Mubarak says. Other countries, Carney says, have been watching as the U.S. became a global leader, learning from the American innovation model. And as the U.S. has become less receptive to scientists who are from here and to those who once would have wanted to come here, other nations have stepped in to accept both kinds of researchers. Some scientists will simply leave their fields. Some may seek relocation. Either way, the U.S. may lose out. What is the discovery that we've left on the table, whether it's cutting the budget or losing the talent of an individual? Carney asks. What have we lost? You're listening to The Sciences on GateWave, audio for independent living. How to Fix Science by Dan Vergano. The federal funding system for scientific research in the U.S. needs reform. Michael Green hadn't planned to start his scientific career by confronting the head of the National Institutes of Health, but his research funding was unexpectedly stalled at the Science Goliath, and its chief, the health economist and Trump administration appointee Jay Bhattacharya, was taking questions. On the February 26th episode of the Science podcast, Why Should I Trust You?, the head of the federal biomedical institution was giving a message to early career researchers and fielding their queries. Green asked via recorded message why his NIH grant, funding first awarded in 2024 to investigate the reasons sick people don't seek medical care, was now held up. His grant officer had reached out last July, giving him a week to remove any DEI language from the project. Green, then a 26-year-old PhD student at Duke University, didn't know what that meant, and his grant officer couldn't tell him. He tried removing the word black from his proposal, as well as links to studies showing that many black patients felt discriminated against in doctors' offices. But 4 months later, he still was waiting. I went into this thinking, there's a chance that Bhattacharya hears this and then just decides to terminate the project, and that'll be a disaster, Green says. But he wanted clarity on his future. With the grant portion of his salary for 2026 in limbo, Green, who graduated from his PhD program last December, was bartending without health insurance or better job prospects. He is not the only one facing uncertainty. For many scientists working during the second Trump administration, the old rules have changed. Last year, the NIH unexpectedly terminated nearly 5,900 grants, a move disproportionately striking younger researchers and women. The National Science Foundation, an agency that has traditionally funded all fields outside of clinical medicine, has been directed to favor research into artificial intelligence, a White House priority. NSF employees who spoke anonymously because they feared retaliation say the shift has hurt science education, long a key priority of the agency. Similar shifts have played out at the Department of Energy, the Environmental Protection Agency, NASA, and elsewhere throughout the U.S. government. These changes have rocked scientists, but many say the cracks in how research is conducted in this country predate the present administration. Funding disproportionately goes to older scientists, for instance, and researchers increasingly must devote much of their time to administration and grant writing rather than science. Amid the current tumult, some see an opportunity to reimagine our aging research funding scheme for the 21st century and beyond. We should look to the future, suggests former NIH Chief Francis Collins. It can't just be a return to the exact same framework, he says. It has to be better. This could be an opportunity to fix some issues that we've known about for a while but had insufficient momentum and clout to reform. The NIH, the $48 billion agency that Green applied to for his grant, is the 800-pound gorilla of U.S. biomedical research. It provides nearly half of all federal basic research spending, more than $22.6 billion in 2024. Since the 1980s, however, less and less of that money has been released to young investigators, who traditionally have done the bulk of the basic science research that leads to fundamental discoveries. As far back as 2008, The average age of a first-time recipient of an R01 independent research grant, the agency's most common independent investigation grant, or similar grants, was 43. Consequently, many young scientists in their 20s, 30s, and 40s today end up trapped in precarious, poorly paid, and overworked laboratory positions, notes a 2023 Organization for Economic Cooperation and Development report. Faced with unreliable career prospects, these young scientists often leave research, particularly if they are women or have children. Older investigators, meanwhile, spend ever more of their time submitting grants to pay for their lab workers. At the NIH, grant applications were up 12.9% last year compared with the number in 2024, but grant success rates are down 29.6%. The paperwork required for these grant applications, more than 100 pages describing data and proposed experiments, as well as yearly progress reports, is notoriously nightmarish. In a 2018 survey, researchers reported spending more than 40% of their time on administrivia, a number that has increased over the past decade. Scientists should be spending their time not writing grant applications and not attending to a huge amount of administrative work, but instead doing great science, says former NIH Deputy Director for Extramural Research Michael Lauer. The extramural in his title refers to the great bulk of the agency's money spent outside its walls, more than $35 billion on research grants in 2025. People were warning about this 20 years ago, says Lauer, who retired last year. This is not a Trump problem. This is a systems problem that goes quite far back. Lauer points to three historical culprits. First, federal agencies intentionally rely on small grants to individual scientists, which keeps scholars forever fundraising instead of experimenting. Second, scientists' increased reliance on soft money funding from grants to pay salaries instead of hard money from universities has led to, as the authors of one 2014 paper put it, unsustainable hyper-competition for jobs, grants, publications, and trainees. And third, congressional politics deliver yearly funding gyrations that disrupt the steady pursuit of experimental questions. These changes target big science projects, which more often tackle technocratic problems such as building moon rockets or semiconductor factories instead of basic research. All of these factors, Lauer says, create perverse incentives that lead to exploitation of young researchers, often from overseas, and that frustrate older researchers struggling to keep labs funded. In 2009, the NIH tried to reverse the youth drain by requiring that grant success rates be the same for first-time grant awardees as for more experienced ones. But the policy might have led to fewer grants for mid-career researchers. So in 2017, the NIH instead started reserving 400 new grants a year for early career researchers and at-risk researchers further along in their careers. A promising model for retaining young scientists comes from China, which started a 10,000 talents program in 2012 to up its scientific firepower. Among other rewards, it offers upward of 1 million yuan RMB, about $147,000, to promising researchers younger than 40 to work in Chinese labs. A related Young Thousand Talents program to return promising expatriate scientists to China provides access to larger research teams and better funding than they'd get abroad. Returnees in the program have ended up outperforming their peers. And several ideas have been floated for fighting the paperwork tide. A 2025 National Academy of Sciences report suggests paring back regulations to reduce the administrative load on scientists, for example. Of the new paperwork-generating regulations that have been implemented since 1991, 62% came out after 2014, notably in areas of security, export controls, and misconduct, the report shows. Last November, a Congressional Commission on Biotechnology called for creating a single platform for submitting scientific funding applications across federal agencies, eliminating time-consuming preliminary data requirements and other measures that would modernize the scientific enterprise. The so-called transition grant that Green applied for is part of a long-standing program meant to help young scientists like him make the leap to full-fledged investigator. The money gives young researchers direct control over their employment and guarantees them 5 to 6 years to do research and build careers, not write proposals. Yet the sheer amount of paperwork was probably the most daunting task in winning the money, Green says. It took him 9 months to put together his proposal in 2023. The things that mattered most for doing the research, assembling a network of collaborators and addressing critiques of his proposed methods from his mentors and other experts, took most of his time, but filling out forms ate up many hours. It all seemed worth it, though, when Green got word in February 2024 that his proposal had received a very high score from the scientist review panels at the National Institute on Aging. That put it well above the payline funding cutoff point for his type of grant at the NIH. Green's grant salary put him in the same league as the typical plumber or electrician, a dream for many of his peers. For a young researcher, he had hit a home run, or so he thought until last year, when his grant was put on ice. Green's dilemma illustrates the soft money problem, Lauer says, which makes individual scientists extremely vulnerable, whether to politics or peer review or pay lines. The system rests on a layer cake of false premises, Lauer says. The first one is that scientists can predict the future in their grant proposals, that they can say with certainty they're going to be doing said research 1, 2, or 5 years from now. That isn't how experiments work, clinical trials aside. The second flawed notion is that peer reviewers can predict which projects are going to be successful. The assumption that peer reviewers will favor breakthrough ideas is likewise untrue. A robust scientific literature instead shows that peer reviewers are inherently biased against novelty and innovation, which are the main engines of scientific progress. The most false premise of all, Lauer says, is that science agencies should run the same way as government agencies that enforce laws or fight wars or run community programs. Basic science proves out over decades, not years, even for clear breakthroughs. The average Nobel Prize winner now waits 26 to 30 years for recognition. Meanwhile, Congress limits most R01 grants to 4 years, with competitive renewals, and subjects science agencies to yearly fluctuations in funding. Starting in 2004, the NIH began making a small number of high-risk, high-reward grants to researchers to deal with the underfunding of breakthrough ideas. Although Lauer oversaw such programs at the NIH, he favors replacing the current system of small, individual grants with longer-term, larger ones. This plan would mirror the funding scheme at New Jersey-based Bell Labs, which made significant fundamental scientific and technological advances in the 20th century. Stable funding, long-term thinking, and a focus on basic research drove the advances at Bell Labs, which was the birthplace of the transistor, the laser, and information theory, for instance. That strategy would cut through the false premise layer cake, Lauer argues, by not requiring researchers to promise what they can't know and freeing them to risk uncertain outcomes in the knowledge that cautious reviewers won't knife their careers. Labs set up this way would also handle the paperwork now robbing senior researchers of their lab time. One promising example is the Howard Hughes Medical Institute, HHMI Genelia Research Campus in Ashburn, Virginia, which brings together researchers to broadly study neurobiology, free from worries about tenure, grants, and paperwork. It's a home for brilliant misfits, in the words of HHMI senior group leader Gerald Rubin and President Aaron O'Shea. Lauer foresees academic, nonprofit, and industry participants as all being foundational to his vision for these 21st century successors to Bell Labs. In its attempts to reform the federal system for funding scientific research, the Trump administration has implemented various efficiency measures at the NIH, including centralizing its peer review panels into one center, which the agency projected would save $65 million annually. But such efforts overall don't address the fundamental weaknesses of a system built on small grants, soft money, and politics, Lauer says. This is not being pejorative, but what they're not doing is addressing what I see as the fundamental problems. To save U.S. science, Lauer suggests that Congress should convene a commission akin to the National Commission on Social Security Reform in the early 1980s that saved the federal retirement system. The institutions that we have now, we've inherited from the World War II era, says Pierre Azoulay of the Massachusetts Institute of Technology Sloan School of Management. It would be very surprising if those that worked, kind of, for the later part of the 20th century would still be optimal for the 21st century. With research labs largely dependent on foreign-born workers, one piece of low-hanging fruit for reform, he suggests, would be to staple a green card to every PhD awarded to any foreign student who graduates from a U.S. research university. Money is the big question hanging over the future of science. A recent Congressional Research Service report notes that NIH funding, adjusted for inflation, was 8.8% less in 2025 than it was in 2003, its peak year during the George W. Bush administration. Some observers have suggested that for that reason, more funding for science agencies is overdue. But although the Trump administration's budget proposals to slash science spending have been rejected by Congress, there appears to be little appetite to greatly increase funding for 2027. The current outlook is for flat spending. Stability, not chaos, is the key funding ingredient for researchers, says addiction medicine expert Daniel Ciccaroni of the University of California, San Francisco. A past investigator on numerous NIH grants and a central figure in scholarly investigations of the overdose crisis waves of the past two decades, he has still at times feared losing his funding as the field endured ups and downs worsened by the pandemic and, now, Trump administration cuts to addiction and mental health services. We need more minority researchers, Ciccaroni says, to deal with the problems of an increasingly diverse, larger population and to generate unexpected ideas. The structural problems and funding uncertainty in research can drive the disadvantaged away from scientific careers. This will entail pipeline development starting in middle and high schools, as well as incentives, he says. Science has survived and thrived all these years, despite persistent problems, in large part because of the perseverance of the people who do it. In March, the NIH sent word that Green's grant had gone through, even after his podcast brush with Bhattacharya. He could quit bartending and start his delayed investigation at the Johns Hopkins Bloomberg School of Public Health, albeit having used up almost all his savings in the 4 months when he didn't get paid. As a scientist, you have to kind of be optimistic about the future and the importance of your work, Green says. I don't think all my work is going to face these roadblocks forever. Thanks for listening to this week's edition of The Sciences, produced by GateWave. I'm volunteer reader and editor Peter Catt. I'll be back with you next Tuesday. For most of you, Your Pets is coming up next here on GateWave.
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2: Welcome to The Economist on GateWave. I'm Warren Wexler. In this November 2nd, 2024 issue of Britain's News Magazine, How to Avoid Anarchy in Antarctica, Capital Control, and Think Outside the Box. We begin with what could possibly go wrong. Next week, tens of millions of Americans will vote for Donald Trump. Some will do so out of grievance because they think Kamala Harris is a radical Marxist who will destroy their country. Some are fired up by national pride because Mr. Trump inspires in them the belief that with him in the White House, America will stand tall. Yet some will coolly opt to vote Trump as a calculated risk. This last group of voters, which includes many readers of The Economist, may not see Mr. Trump as a person they would want to do business with or any kind of role model for their children. But they probably think that when he was president, he did more good than bad. They may also believe the case against him is wildly overblown. Central to this calculation is the idea that Mr. Trump's worst instincts would be constrained by his staff, the bureaucracy, Congress, and the courts. This newspaper sees that argument as recklessly complacent. America may well breeze through four more years of Mr. Trump, as it has the presidencies of other flawed men from both parties. The country may even thrive. But voters claiming to be hard-headed are overlooking the tail risk of a Trump presidency. By making Mr. Trump leader of the free world, Americans would be gambling with the economy, the rule of law, and international peace. We cannot quantify the chance that something will go badly wrong. Nobody can. But we believe voters who minimize it are deluding themselves. Some will dismiss this as alarmism. It is true that our worst fears about Mr. Trump's first term did not come to pass. At home, he cut taxes and deregulated the economy, which has grown faster than any of its rich world counterparts. His administration deserves credit for funding vaccines for COVID-19, even if he refused to urge Americans to get vaccinated. Abroad, he projected strength, shifting the consensus towards a confrontational posture on China. He helped broker the Abraham Accords, which formalized relations between Israel and some of its neighbors, a peace that has so far survived a regional war. He prodded some of America's allies to increase their defense spending. Even when Mr. Trump behaved abominably by fomenting an attack on the Capitol to try to stop the transfer of power on January 6, 2021, America's institutions held firm. If the economists failed to foresee so much in 2016, why heed our warning now? The answer is that today the risks are larger. And that is because Mr. Trump's policies are worse, the world is more perilous, and many of the sober, responsible people who reigned in his worst instincts during his first term have been replaced by true believers, toadies, and chancers. The case against Mr. Trump begins with his policies. In 2016, the Republican platform was still caught between the Mitt Romney Party and the Trump Party. Today's version is more extreme. Mr. Trump favors a 20% tariff on all imports and has talked of charging over 200 or even 500% on cars from Mexico. He proposes to deport millions of irregular immigrants, many with jobs and American children. He would extend tax cuts, even though the budget deficit is at a level usually seen only during war or recession, suggesting a blithe indifference to sound fiscal management. These policies would be inflationary, potentially setting up a conflict with the Federal Reserve.

Trump wants to return to the 19th century, using tariffs and tax breaks to reward his friends and punish his enemies, as well as to finance the state and minimize trade deficits. Politics could yet wreck the foundations of America's prosperity. Another reason to fear a second Trump term is that the world has changed. In 2017 through 2021, it was largely at peace. Mr. Trump's supporters chalk that up to his unpredictability and willingness to take strong and unconventional action, a combination that can indeed keep awkward countries in line. When the foreign policy elite warned of dire consequences after the assassination of Qasem Soleimani, one of Iran's main generals, Mr. Trump was vindicated. But as the next president takes office, two wars will be endangering America's security. In Ukraine, Russia has the upper hand, putting Vladimir Putin in a position to threaten further aggression in Europe. In the Middle East, a regional war creeping towards Iran could yet suck in the United States. These conflagrations would test Mr. Trump in a way that his first term did not. His glib promises to bring peace to Ukraine in a day and his open-ended encouragement of Israel's offensives are not reassuring. Even worse is his contempt for alliances. Although these are America's greatest geopolitical strength, Mr. Trump sees them as scams that let weak countries scrounge off its military power. Bluster and threats may see Mr. Trump through, but they could equally destroy NATO. China will be watching as it weighs up how aggressive to be against Taiwan. Asian allies may calculate they can no longer trust America's nuclear guarantee. The risks for domestic and foreign policy are amplified by the last big difference between Mr. Trump's first term and a possible second one. He would be less constrained. The president who mused about firing missiles at drug labs in Mexico was held back by the people and institutions around him. Since then, the Republican Party has organized itself around fealty to Mr. Trump. Friendly think tanks have vetted lists of loyal people to serve in the next administration. The Supreme Court has weakened the checks on presidents by ruling they cannot be prosecuted for official acts. If external constraints are looser, much more will depend on Mr. Trump's character. Given his unrepentant contempt for the Constitution after losing the election in 2020, it is hard to be optimistic. Half his former cabinet members have refused to endorse him. The most senior Republican senator describes him as a despicable human being. Both his former chief of staff and former head of the Joint Chiefs call him a fascist. If you were interviewing a job applicant, you would not brush off such character references. Good presidents unite the country. Mr. Trump's political genius is for turning people against each other. After the death of George Floyd, he suggested the army shoot protesters in the leg. America's prosperity depends on the idea that people are treated fairly, regardless of their politics. Mr. Trump has threatened to turn the Justice Department on his political enemies. Next to Mr. Trump, Kamala Harris stands for stability. True, she is an underwhelming machine politician. She has struggled to tell voters what she wants to do with power. She seems indecisive and unsure. However, she has abandoned the Democrats' most left-wing ideas and is campaigning near the center, flanked by Liz Cheney and other Republican exiles. She has ordinary shortcomings, none of them disqualifying. Some of her policies are worse than her opponents, for example, her taste for regulation and for further taxing wealth creation.
Some are merely less bad on trade and the debt.

Travis, it say. But some, on climate and abortion, are unambiguously better. It is hard to imagine Ms. Harris being a stellar president, though people can surprise you. But you cannot imagine her bringing about a catastrophe. Presidents do not have to be saints, and we hope that a second Trump presidency would avoid disaster. But Mr. Trump poses an unacceptable risk to America and the world. If The Economist had a vote, we would cast it for Ms. Harris. Next up, how to avoid anarchy in Antarctica. Antarctica is the only continent unbloodied by war. For over six decades, peace on the frozen landmass has been kept by the Antarctic Treaty, an agreement signed in 1959 at the height of the Cold War that established it as a demilitarized scientific preserve. But much like its ice sheet, the system governing Antarctica is in trouble as global warming opens up the possibility of mining virgin resources. Seven countries, including Britain, Argentina, Australia, and Norway, have territorial claims over the Antarctic. The carve-up of the continent reflects the world of the early 1900s. Britain, the naval hegemon at the time, and its former colonies grabbed almost 60%. Norway, whose explorers were the first to the South Pole, took a bit less than 20%. These claims do not reflect today's geopolitical balance and are rejected by other powers such as China, which feels that it was squeezed out of the original scramble for Antarctica. Nor are they recognized by America and Russia, which both reserve the right to make future claims. The only thing standing between a free-for-all land grab or even conflict is the treaty. When it came into force in 1961, it froze all territorial claims and prohibited countries from making new ones. Yet this status quo is now being threatened by a new scramble for the Antarctic. A growing number of powers are racing to establish or expand their presence on the continent. This year, Russia opened its 10th base and China its 5th. India is building a 3rd, and Turkey is planning its 1st. Iran has not signed the treaty, but it has said it wants an Antarctic base to claim its property rights. Were this recent enthusiasm for polar exploration in the spirit of the treaty, which called for peaceful scientific investigation in the interest of all mankind, and for a ban on any military activity, there would be much to celebrate. Alas, in reality, the treaty is in danger of disintegrating under the pressure of countries' Antarctic ambitions. One reason is that some countries are exploiting a loophole which allows military personnel or equipment for scientific research in order to militarize bases covertly. America's Department of Defense alleged in 2022 that China was deploying dual-use technologies and facilities in Antarctica to improve the capabilities of the People's Liberation Army. A second reason to worry is that countries may be eyeing Antarctica's potential vast deposits of oil, gas, copper, and other minerals. Russia and China appear to be positioning themselves for future exploitation by building bases in resource-rich areas and conducting geological surveys under the pretext of research. The treaty bans mining in a way that cannot easily be amended before 2048. By that date, some mineral extraction there may be desirable, were it to provide resources needed for the green transition. But unless this takes place under an enforceable pact, a mining boom could cause ecological damage and conflict as countries seek to enforce their claims.
The best solution would be to modernize the treaty so as to create a new global agreement for managing Antarctica. However, all such amendments require unanimous support, which Russia and China would not provide. The practical alternative is for America and its allies to keep trying to enforce the existing treaty, but at the same time to draft and sign an improved set of rules on things like environmental protection and tourism that could provide a better model for the governance of the Antarctic. These would then be ready for all countries to adopt should polar geopolitics ever thaw. You're listening to The Economist, produced by Gatewave in New York City. Next up, capital control. Few levers of economic power are as mighty as the ability to determine which firms, industries, and individuals have access to capital. Authoritarians wield control of banks to tighten their political grip. John Pierpont Morgan used his influence to dominate the rail and steel industries. Might asset managers such as BlackRock and Vanguard join this formidable club by gaining dangerous levels of control over America's banks? That is the worry of the Federal Deposit Insurance Corporation, the FDIC, a banking regulator. Asset managers have acquired large stakes in many American banks through index funds, exchange-traded funds, and other mass-market investment vehicles. The FDIC has proposed new rules on what they must do when these stakes become very large. BlackRock complains that the rules would undermine asset managers' ability to operate index funds. Both sides have a point. As fund managers grow, it is reasonable for regulators to scrutinize their influence. But the FDIC's actions needlessly put at risk the operation of one of the investment industry's most important innovations. Rules already exist that require investors to tell regulators 60 days before they intend to buy a stake of 10% or more in a bank, giving time to block the purchase if that is deemed necessary. But large asset managers such as BlackRock and Vanguard have passivity agreements with regulators, which exempt them from much of this monitoring and disclosure so long as they agree to behave like passive investors, by, for instance, not pursuing board seats. The FDIC feels these rules are insufficient. In part, its stance reflects the griping of the left. BlackRock, Vanguard, and State Street oversee some $25 trillion in assets, and their rapid growth has fueled antitrust concerns. But it also reflects concerns on the right, not least over the past missives of Larry Fink, BlackRock's boss, championing environmental, social, and governance investing, ESG. The shareholders' most powerful tool is unavailable to index fund managers because they cannot threaten to sell their stakes, but they do vote their stakes by way of share votes. The FDIC's solution is misguided. It wants to force index fund managers to join other investors in having to disclose and secure approval for any potential purchase that raises their stake to 10% in a bank regulated by the FDIC. This will be required well ahead of the transaction and reportedly be required again if a stake falls below the 10% threshold and they potentially rise back above it, even though this may happen a lot as index funds rebalance. This is not a theoretical case. Big asset managers own roughly 10% or more of dozens of banks. The plan is a recipe for chaos. As money flowed in,
Index funds would need approval to buy the bank shares required to replicate an index. That would hamper index tracking and diversification. Index funds are popular for a reason. They offer a cheap, diversified way to invest in stocks. Millions of Americans would suffer if they functioned less well. And if funds decided it was not worth the hassle to keep banks in their indices, lenders' cost of capital would rise, increasing the cost of capital. The FDIC's proposal implies that it no longer thinks passive investors can be passive at all. If so, there are less harmful ways to regulate them. If voting power seems excessive, regulators can restrict index funds' ability to use it. For roughly half its indexed assets under management, BlackRock has made it possible for the ultimate customer to vote the shares the fund holds for them. Asset managers could be required to extend this option to more of their clients. If the concern is that index managers too often meet chief executives, contact could be restricted. Rather than assuming that asset managers cannot be passive, regulators should make them so. Next up, think outside the box. Not long ago, attention deficit hyperactivity disorder, ADHD, was thought to affect only school-aged boys, the naughty ones who could not sit still in class and were always getting into trouble. Today, the number of ADHD diagnoses is rising fast in all age groups, with some of the biggest increases in young and middle-aged women. The figures are staggering. Some 2 million people in England, 4% of the population, are thought to have ADHD, says the Nuffield Trust, a think tank. Its symptoms often overlap with those of autism, dyslexia, and other conditions that, like ADHD, are thought to be caused by how the brain develops. All told, 10 to 15% of children have patterns of attention and information processing that belong to these categories. At the moment, ADHD is treated as something you either have or you don't. This binary approach to diagnosis has two consequences. The first is that treating everyone as if they are ill fills up healthcare systems. Waiting lists for ADHD assessments in England are up to 10 years long. The special needs education system is straining at the seams. The second consequence occurs when ADHD is treated as a dysfunction that needs fixing. This leads to a terrible waste of human potential. Forcing yourself to fit in with the normal is draining and can cause anxiety and depression. The binary view of ADHD is no longer supported by science. Researchers have realized that there is no such thing as the ADHD brain. The characteristics around which the ADHD diagnostic box is drawn, attention problems, impulsivity, difficulty organizing daily life, span a wide spectrum of severity, much like ordinary human traits. For those at the severe end, medication and therapy can be crucial for finishing school or holding on to a job, and even life-saving by suppressing symptoms that lead to accidents. But for most people with ADHD, the symptoms are mild enough to disappear when their environment plays to their strengths. Rather than trying to make people normal, it is more sensible and cheaper to adjust classrooms and workplaces to suit neurodiversity. In Portsmouth, in the south of England, teachers have been trained to assess a child's neurodiversity profile on characteristics that include speech, energy levels, attention, and adaptability. The goal is to find where children need support, being easily distracted,
and where they have strengths, being a visual learner, without diagnosing them with anything in particular. Organizing lessons to mix sitting, standing, and working in groups is one way to make things easier for pupils with ADHD-type traits. Greater freedom to choose when to arrive at school or work can help those who were worn down by sensory overload during the morning rush. Bullet point summaries of lessons or work memos, noise-canceling headphones, and quiet corners can help too. Such things should be universally available at school and at work. Greater understanding of neurodiversity would reduce bullying in schools and help managers grasp that neurodivergent people are often specialists rather than generalists. They may be bad in large meetings or noisy classrooms, but exceptional at things like multitasking and visual or repetitive activities that require attention to detail. Using their talents wisely means delegating what they cannot do well to others. A culture that tolerates differences and takes an enlightened view of the rules will help people achieve more and get more out of life. That, rather than more medical appointments, is the best way to help the growing numbers lining up for ADHD diagnoses. On to the briefing, America's presidential race, a sting in the tail risks. On the stump, Donald Trump makes lots of eye-widening pledges. He will deport illegal immigrants by their millions. He will launch missiles at Mexico's drug cartels. He will use the army to crack down on the far-left lunatics who run the Democratic Party. Yet Mr. Trump's tenure as president, whatever its merits or failings, was not the cataclysm that many Democrats had predicted. The economy hummed along until the pandemic struck. There were no big foreign policy crises. And although Mr. Trump tried to steal the presidential election of 2020, he failed. This Gateway broadcast of The Economist will continue with more of the briefing, a sting in the tail risks, how bad could a second Trump presidency get, after this short break.

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I'm Warren Wexler. Before we continue, I invite you to check out Our World, Gateway's look at issues, news, and advice about vision loss. 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Times will vary on Gateway affiliates. Continuing with the briefing, America's presidential race, a sting in the tail risks. I should note again that this Gateway reading is taking place a day before the American election. So what would a second Trump term be like? Many voters will dismiss Mr. Trump's overheated rhetoric as just that. They may see the election as a finely balanced decision about which candidates would manage the economy better, or as a choice between divergent stances on such issues as abortion and immigration. But Mr. Trump not only seems intent on following through on some of his wilder pronouncements if elected, but would also be in a better position to do so than last time. That suggests another way of looking at America's choice. How badly could things go wrong? Kamala Harris, the sitting vice president, is running as the candidate of the status quo. Her unofficial slogan is, "We are not going back." Mr. Trump, in contrast, implies that radical change is needed and that he will provide it. In all likelihood, if he returns to the White House, he will have trouble implementing many of his most extreme ideas, just as in his first term. He may be stymied by Congress, the courts, and the bureaucracy, or distracted by events, or dissuaded by aides, or foiled by his own incompetence. But there is a chance, and not a negligible one, that he might succeed in doing some of the things he talks about with disastrous consequences for America's economy, its institutions, and the world. Fears that he may permanently damage American democracy and the rule of law are not far-fetched. After 8 years of institutionalization, Trumpism is much more organized than when it crashed into the Oval Office in 2017. Mr. Trump's agenda was slowed then by inexperienced acolytes who did not know enough about administrative law and the workings of the civil service to make things happen. What is more, Mr. Trump, wanting to make his administration appear distinguished, appointed grandees to senior jobs, even though they often disagreed with his ideas. The leaders of a second Trump administration, by contrast, would be loyal veterans. Many of them would arrive in office with plans already in mind. The architects of Project 2025, a 900-page policy agenda for the next Trump administration drawn up by the Heritage Foundation, a Trumpist think tank, fell out with Mr. Trump after Democrats began using it to attack him. But Mr. Trump nonetheless embraces the underlying idea that he should return to office with pre-vetted personnel and detailed plans. The Supreme Court's recent decision setting out extremely wide immunity for presidents also seems likely to embolden him. Mr. Trump's economic plans are certainly bold, but not in a good way. The first iteration of Trumponomics was lucky enough to be implemented during a period of high growth and low inflation. Its next incarnation would not only be adopted in less benign circumstances, but would also itself be a much more disruptive kind of program. His campaign is proposing a second, much bigger hike in tariffs, lavish tax cuts, a labor supply shock in the form of mass deportations, and a tax on the independence of the Federal Reserve. These are all terrible ideas.
Normally, if you're cutting off migrant labor, you try to get goods from outside. And if you're cutting off goods from outside, you try to get migrant labor. If you cut off both, you almost certainly get inflation, if not stagflation. That's the view of Adam Posen of the Peterson Institute for International Economics, a think tank. J.P. Morgan Chase, a bank, has estimated that a tariff hike half the size of the one Mr. Trump is advocating would knock a third to a half a percentage point off GDP growth in its first year and increase inflation by 1.5 to 2 percentage points. Whether Mr. Trump would be able to put all his plans into practice is doubtful. The president has the authority to raise tariffs on national security grounds or as retaliation for unfair trade practices. Mr. Trump's pledge of an across-the-board tariff of 20% on all imports and 60% on imports from China does not really seem to fit under these headings. But while the courts debated this question, businesses would suffer ruinous disruption, presumably made worse by retaliatory tariffs imposed by other countries. Some advisors think Mr. Trump would raise tariffs gradually as a means to extract concessions from trading partners. That might only draw out the agony, however, and would not reduce the risks of trade war. The personal tax cuts Mr. Trump signed into law in 2017 are due to expire next year, and he would have to negotiate with Congress to extend them. He wants to renew them all, as well as end taxation on tips, overtime, and Social Security payments. If Mr. Trump wins the presidency, our election model gives the Democrats a 34% chance of controlling the House of Representatives. They have different, less profligate plans. Moreover, were Mr. Trump to steer America onto an even more irresponsible fiscal course than its current one, the bond markets might eventually rebel, prompting a reassessment. Mass deportations of the magnitude that Mr. Trump has proposed are also unlikely to happen. The federal government simply would not have the capacity to hunt down and deport millions of people unless Mr. Trump were to enlist the armed forces or deputize state and local law enforcement. There would be public uproar, resistance from Democratic-led states and cities, and endless legal challenges. I don't think that there's any world, even in Donald Trump's fantasy, that you're actually going to try to send ICE agents door to door to round up 12 million residents of this country and deport them, says Mike Johnston, the Democratic mayor of Denver. There's just no infrastructure capacity for that, and Denver would never participate in it, he adds. Shortages in industries that rely on immigrant labor, such as agriculture, construction, and slaughterhouses, would also be inflationary. If the Federal Reserve tightened monetary policy to counteract the inflationary pressures of higher tariffs, a shrinking workforce, or lavish spending, Mr. Trump would be minded to attack it. Already, some in his orbit are suggesting that a Trump administration undermine Jerome Powell, the chair of the Federal Reserve, whose time in that job, but not as a member of its board, expires in 2026, by appointing a shadow chair to make less hawkish recommendations about interest rates. Yet, an attack on the Fed would almost certainly horrify the markets. The stock market is a very effective and instantaneous feedback mechanism for economic policy, which provides a constraint on crazy tariffs, a constraint on crazy Fed stuff, but probably not much constraint on unsustainable fiscal policy, says Jason Furman, a former Democratic policymaker who is now a professor of economics at Harvard University.
Even assuming Mr. Trump would eventually relent and water down or abandon some of these policies, he could still cause huge damage in the process. Many optimistic scenarios rely on markets tanking, inflation jumping, or growth slumping to curb his enthusiasm. Moreover, there is no amount of deportations, tariff increases, or Fed bashing that is good for the economy. The only question is how much damage Mr. Trump would inflict. Were he really to stick to his guns, inflation, higher interest rates, and recession beckon. Foreign policy also presents alarming risks. Although Mr. Trump's advisors may try to sketch out clear doctrines in rough alignment with America First rhetoric, their boss thinks that foreign policy succeeds or fails owing to force of personality, not policies. His stochastic style is inconsistent and unpredictable. If former President Trump is reelected, we are going to pay an enormous chaos premium as allies scramble to work out what his policies will be. That's the view of Corey Shake of the American Enterprise Institute, another think tank. Whereas during his first term, the world was relatively calm, Mr. Trump would return this time as America grappled with wars in the Middle East and in Ukraine. Mr. Trump says his commanding presence would be enough to settle the war in Ukraine within 24 hours of his election, before he was even inaugurated. What this means, if anything, is hard to gauge. The leading candidates for top national security jobs in a second Trump administration have a wide range of views on Ukraine. Mike Pompeo, a former Secretary of State and potential future defense secretary, argues for giving Ukraine a massive $600 billion in weaponry to force Russia to the negotiating table. J.D. Vance, who would be vice president, seems to think that any dollar spent on Ukraine is a dollar wasted. Who Mr. Trump ultimately listens to is maddeningly unpredictable. Often his view is decided by the last person to speak to him. No matter who is elected president, it seems increasingly likely that Ukraine will have to abandon or at least shelve its ambition to reclaim much of the territory Russia has stolen. Given Republicans' hostility to the military aid for Ukraine proposed by Mr. Biden's administration, it seems unlikely that a Republican-led House of Representatives would approve another big dollop. And it is hard to imagine Mr. Trump protesting very stridently. But an abrupt and haphazard American abandonment of Ukraine would embolden Vladimir Putin, Russia's dictator, and increase the risk he poses to his neighbors. There are many other nightmare scenarios. Might Mr. Trump, in effect, void the collective security guarantee at the heart of the NATO alliance by refusing to counter further Russian aggression? Would he decline to send American forces to help Taiwan in the event of a Chinese blockade or invasion? Would Israel be given a completely free hand to do as it wishes in the Middle East, including striking Iranian oil production and nuclear weapons facilities? All of these are possible. Mr. Trump has a deep aversion to war, but also a strong urge to avoid looking weak. Some vague but worrying trends can be guessed at. You would assume that the U.S. reaction function is more escalatory because their doctrine is peace through strength, says John Lieber of the Eurasia Group, a geopolitical consultancy. Both Mr. Trump and his party are disinclined to sign up to any meaningful international initiatives on climate change. But most important are the possibilities that cannot be ruled out: of a forced capitulation of Ukraine, of the collapse of NATO, of an expanding war in the Middle East, and so on. 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
Perhaps most serious of all are the threats Mr. Trump poses to American democracy and the rule of law. There is no doubt about his autocratic instincts. To stay in power after his election loss in 2020, Mr. Trump tried to suborn electoral officials and fomented a mob, ultimately leading to the ransacking of the Capitol by his supporters on January 6, 2021. He has not recanted since. He still insists the election was stolen. He calls those convicted of crimes on January 6th political prisoners and has pledged to pardon them. He has mused about canceling the licenses of critical broadcasters. He calls his political opponents the enemy within that may need to be dealt with using military force. An astonishing number of those who work closely with Mr. Trump come away appalled. John Kelly, a former chief of staff, became the latest in recent days to declare him a fascist. The real question, instead, is whether America's institutions would be able to constrain him. America's courts and constitution would be the best check on Mr. Trump's autocratic whims. Mr. Trump's many lawsuits seeking to overturn the election result in 2020 got nowhere after all. Mr. Trump would not be able to get Congress to adopt constitutional changes, allowing him a third term, for instance. Nor would he have much sway over state governments led by Democrats. Although he has consolidated his control over the Republican Party, making it almost impossible that he would be impeached, there would still be some Republicans in Congress who would resist his worst instincts. For these reasons, some political scientists think that American institutions will comfortably absorb the shock of a second Trump presidency. Of the 40 populist governments around the world between 1985 and 2020 identified by Kurt Weiland of the University of Texas, only 7 devolved into authoritarianism, and those unfortunate countries had weak institutions and suffered precipitating crises. I would not think that Trump would be able to do more damage in a second government than in the first, says Mr. Weiland. The Democrats may control the House of Representatives, ensuring divided government from the start. But even if Republicans began a second Trump term in control of both chambers of commerce, Democrats would be likely to do well in the midterm elections in 2026, constraining Mr. Trump for the remainder of his presidency. Even if the risk of a catastrophic breakdown in American democracy is low, a second Trump term would still corrode democratic institutions. Benjamin Wittes, the editor-in-chief of Lawfare, a national security publication, warns that Mr. Trump would be a worse danger to the rule of law for 3 reasons. First, the grown-ups will not be in the room, unlike in his first term. Second, he does at least rhetorically seem very fixated on revenge after enduring 4 separate criminal proceedings. And third, he will be emboldened by his triumph, partly legally and partly electorally, over the forces that try to restrain him. Mr. Trump is all but certain to dismiss the federal charges against himself. He is also likely to pardon the January 6th rioters. He has promised to end the independence of the Department of Justice, a norm since the Watergate scandal. That would allow him to initiate investigations of his political enemies, which seem likelier than not. There's a whole set of second-order considerations that flow from this. Once you know those sorts of selective prosecutions are on the table, you will calibrate your behavior very differently, says Brendan Nyhan of Dartmouth College. The notion that Mr. Trump might use the institutions of state to cow potential critics was raised this week when Jeff Bezos,
the billionaire owner of the Washington Post, stopped it from publishing an endorsement of Ms. Harris. Mr. Bezos said he was trying to bolster the paper's reputation for independence, not curry favor with Mr. Trump. But roughly a tenth of the Post's subscribers have reached the opposite conclusion and canceled their subscriptions. There is also the risk that violent extremists, such as the Proud Boys militia, may feel emboldened to harry Mr. Trump's political opponents. Mr. Trump is also likely to try to put his stamp on the federal bureaucracy. He might invoke an authority known as Schedule 5, which would allow him to dismiss many low-level civil servants. He has also talked about sacking America's top generals, whom he considers too woke. There is a chance that he tries to hound Mr. Powell into resigning or claims the legally untested authority to fire him. All this would politicize parts of the government that have been relatively free from such meddling until now. These scenarios may sound mundane compared with a stolen election or the institution of the dictatorship, but they would have grave consequences. Selective, politically motivated law enforcement would not only be an injustice in itself, it would also be a threat to America's economic might, frightening businesses and deterring investment. What is more, such abuses would be unlikely to stop when Mr. Trump left office. Given the political polarization of recent decades, once one of America's parties has broken a norm, the other is likely to follow suit, if only to remain competitive. Confidence in the rule of law would be difficult to restore. Many Americans find Democratic ranting about the risks of another Trump term hypocritical. They think the Democrats have weaponized the justice system against Mr. Trump, not the other way around. They see Mr. Trump's tenure as a litany of foreign policy failures far worse than anything that occurred on Mr. Trump's watch. The surge in inflation under Mr. Biden is proof in their eyes that Mr. Trump is a better economic manager. There is some merit to all these contentions, and a second Trump term might prove no more catastrophic than the first. But voting for Mr. Trump on that assumption would be risky in the extreme to America and the world. On to an essay, Negative Partisanship, The Anti-Politics Eating the West. Nothing is more nakedly partisan than an American political convention. So it was all the more striking that at the Democrats' jamboree in Chicago in August, Barack Obama chose to put party aside for a moment and address the whole country. Our politics have become so polarized these days, the former president said, that all of us across the political spectrum seem so quick to assume the worst in others unless they agree with us on every single issue. As delegates waved their banners, he launched an impassioned appeal for Americans from both sides to stop the rot. The vast majority of us do not want to live in a country that's bitter and divided, he said. We want something better. We want to be better. Negative partisanship is the dry academic term for the fraught, emotional, and damaging phenomenon that Mr. Obama describes afflicting American politics. It is the inclination of people to vote not for a party in which they believe, but against another one that they fear or despise. This way of doing politics has seen a marked rise in democracies around the world since the end of the Cold War, a rise that has accelerated noticeably over the past decade. It is a bad thing. The politics of being anti is a tactic. It is not focused on a set of issues, nor does it draw on a political philosophy. It is available to the right and left alike.
Although the right might be more perceptible to it, it can frequently be used to the benefit of the left. Mainstream voters feel hostility to the extreme right more often than to the extreme left. Campaign managers of all stripes are more than happy to make use of anti-politics when they think it will give them an edge. If you are a lukewarm Republican, but you hate Democrats for the threat they pose to the Republic, if you were a Remainer so incensed by stupid Brexiteers that you could not accept their referendum victory, or if you hold Donald Tusk in contempt for sucking up to Germany instead of standing up for Poland, the chances are you have been on the receiving end of a successful negative campaign. The electoral benefits of encouraging the anti-Moore and the pro are obvious. Anger stirs people and gets them involved. It is often easier to gin up contempt than enthusiasm. If that riles supporters of the other party, so be it. Motivating your own voters to turn out is easier than persuading the other lot to switch sides. Hatred also creates useful elbow room for policy. Because it makes voters care about party political outcomes more than anything else, they are sometimes willing to support plans that cut against their interests merely for the satisfaction of seeing their enemies suffer. Thank you for listening to this week's Gateway broadcast of The Economist. I'm volunteer reader Warren Wexler. We hope you'll join us next Thursday for another issue. For most of you, the New York Times Sunday Magazine is coming up next here on Gateway.

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3: Hello, listeners. This is Linda reading The Outdoorsman for Mind's Eye. And I started a new Ducks Unlimited issue, the May-June issue, last time I was reading. But I got to the Story of the Lab Part 1 by Tom Davis. The fascinating history of today's most popular retriever is long, complicated, circuitous, and in some ways still not completely understood. Fortunately, I received the next Ducks Unlimited in the mail this week, which is the July-August issue, and that has the Story of the Lab Part 2, so I'll be able to read this in its entirety today. But first of all, the two-page illustration is absolutely gorgeous. It looks like a scene in Scotland, I would say. There's an incline with a lot of purplish flowers that are just dabs of paint. You cannot distinguish any particular flower, but I would guess I would like to think it's heather in Scotland. At the top of this incline are two stone walls about chest high, covered in a lot of moss, and there are two men in flat caps. That's another reason why it seems like it would be in Scotland. And one is aiming its gun at waterfowl in the sky. The other is just standing there holding his gun. You can't see too much about their clothing, except the man with the gun pointed at the waterfowl has on kind of a tan jacket. Then there's the lab, and it's sitting outside of this stone enclosure. It is looking up at the sky. The sky has big clouds that are kind of a purple color and kind of a white color. Then beyond this incline, there are more hills also covered in this purple shade of flower. The lab is black, and I guess I should say that these flowers are more of a lavender than a striking purple. See in small print on the side, there is an attribution. It says, Driven Grouse, Scotland, by Eldridge Hardy. So I guess I discerned properly when I said it was in Scotland. And here goes the fascinating history of today's most popular retriever. Behold the Labrador Retriever. He is the dog for all seasons and for all reasons. Stout of build, strong of heart, keen of senses. The definitive retriever. He is the yardstick by which the ability to find and fetch is measured. He is the dominant player in the retriever trial game and the waterfowl dog nonpareil, by far the breed most likely to be found in duck and goose blinds throughout North America and beyond. An accomplished upland hunter as well, the lab is especially prized for his willingness to breast heavy cover, put skulking rooster pheasants to wing, and track down lightly hit runners that many dogs wouldn't have a prayer of recovering. A sportsman of enormous experience once told me, if I needed a pheasant to feed my family, the dog I would want to be a Labrador Retriever. Then there's this, from perhaps the most results-obsessed hunter I've ever known. Any retriever other than a lab is a compromise. But that's just page one of the lab's remarkable CV. His unique blend of qualities, both physical, size, stamina, athleticism, and psychological intelligence, trainability, level temperament make him superbly equipped for a host of duties beyond the scope of his original brief. Guide dog for the visually impaired, check. Assistance dog for the disabled, check. Bomb and booby trap detection dog for the military, check. Contraband detection dog for law enforcement, check. Search and rescue and cadaver dog for emergency services agencies, check. Therapy dog for people who, whatever their circumstance, need cheering up. Check and double check. About the only role for which the lab is poorly suited is that of traditional police dog, meaning a dog that will, on command, take down a fleeing or hostile suspect. Not that a lab won't get his hackles up if he senses that the people he cares about are in danger. It's just that, as a rule, labs are lovers, not fighters, although there are exceptions. Their personality file is low fear, low aggression. That's why they crash through the ice to bring back a duck or risk their neck to save a platoon, but generally greet other dogs and people, even those they don't know, with a friendly wag of the tail. It takes a lot to rile them up. In the eyes of the typical lab, you're okay until you've proven otherwise. Whether you're human or canine, a lab will usually give you the benefit of the doubt. This happy, non-reactive disposition, along with what the writer Robert F. Jones called an unquenchable spirit of playfulness, are among the main reasons that the lab, on top of everything else, is such a wonderful family dog. For more than three decades running, it was the number one breed in terms of AKC registrations. Hunters contributed to that statistic, but you can bet your last shotgun shell what really drove it were children who wanted a pet and parents who did their homework. I firmly believe that the sporting breeds make the finest family companions because they've been bred for many generations expressly to partner with people. And I offer the lab as Exhibit A. In this one package, then, you have the consummate specialist in retrieving the behavior that defines him. You also have the closest thing in the canine kingdom to a do-it-all dog,

seated in a driveway, and the driveway goes to a circle drive, beyond which is a manor house. There are four cars and a truck parked in the circle. There is grass neatly trimmed. There are some trees. There's a couple of evergreens on either side of the manor house. And there is one man walking, but these are very far away. I have no idea who he is or what he's doing. Okay, so then there, before I continue, there is a painting of a black lab, and it's from the chest up. It's shaded in black and gray. The eyes are a golden color. The ears are hanging down. And the caption says, centuries of careful breeding have made the lab a consummate waterfowling specialist and treasured family companion. And the background is painted kind of a gold, but down toward the back of the dog, it's more of an amber color, like it's sunset or sunrise. Okay, now let's hear the history here. Let's start with this. Before the invention of the flintlock fowling piece in the 17th century and the beginnings of what was then called shooting flying, there was no particular need for a specialized retrieving dog. Game birds were hunted in one of two basic fashions, with falcons or other raptors, usually in tandem with some kind of flushing or pointing dogs, or with nets, either deployed in front of pointing dogs, the idea being that the birds would flush into the nets and be captured, or cast over flocks of molting waterfowl that had been driven toward the netters. The development of the shotgun changed the rules. When it became possible to stand here and knock birds down there, a niche was created for a dog that could aid in their recovery, especially when those birds were wounded or had fallen in a place, water being the obvious example, where it was inconvenient or impossible for the fowler to go. Still, it was some time before dogs specifically bred to retrieve had any appreciable presence on the sporting scene, while a large, rough-coated water dog, native to France, is mentioned in the early literature, it may have been a precursor to the poodle. It never became widely popular and eventually died out. There was, however, a dog native to the Ardennes of southern Belgium, not far from the border with France, whose reputation as a superb all-purpose hunter was known throughout Europe, called the St. Hubert Hound. It originally came from the Abbey of St. Hubert, coincidentally or not, the patron saint of hunters. St. Hubert Hound was well established in England by mid-16th century. A woodcut in George Tuberville's The Book of Hunting, published in 1576, depicts a well-proportioned all-black dog that, other than having a long, ropey tail and an odd sheep-like muzzle, bears an uncanny resemblance to the Labrador Retriever as we know it today. The outstanding qualities possessed by the St. Hubert Hound, as cited in texts from that period, are also consistent with those we associate with the lab: a high degree of cold tolerance, no fear of water, tremendous scenting ability, and exceptional tenacity and courage when pursuing wounded game. There is a print in black and white of that woodcut, which shows the dog just described, and the caption says, the St. Hubert Hound depicted in this 16th century woodcut may have been an early ancestor of today's Labrador Retriever. And while the all-black individuals were said to be especially good, some were described as white, a clue that Richard Wolters, the great historian of the lab, took as evidence of a recessive yellow gene. Adding it all up, Wolters argued persuasively that the St. Hubert Hound is the earliest identifiable ancestor of the Labrador Retriever, and that it is the direct progenitor of the St. John's dog, a breed developed during the 17th and 18th centuries by the Dory crews from southern England who worked the fishing banks off Newfoundland. Although this dog served in a variety of capacities, sound familiar? He was the most renowned for his prowess in the water, where his duties included leaping into icy waters of the North Atlantic to retrieve cod that had flopped free of the hook. Footnote to history, a few St. John's dogs persisted on the remote Avalon Peninsula of Newfoundland until the late 1970s, when Wolters asked an old-timer there what caused the breed to disappear. He
He received

received this pithily clipped reply, "Better hooks." Not surprisingly, over the years, a smattering of St. John's dogs returned to England with their masters. Also not surprising, their ability as retrievers attracted the attention of sportsmen who, in a confusing twist, began calling them Labrador dogs. To put it another way, the very first dogs to be called Labradors were simply St. John's dogs by a different name. The first mention of the Labrador in print was Lieutenant Colonel Peter Hawker's 1814 book, Instructions to Young Sportsmen, in which Hawker declared that the Lab was by far the best for every kind of shooting. He went on to say, "Their sense of smell is scarcely to be credited. Their discrimination of scent in following a wounded pheasant through a whole culvert full of game, or a pinion wildfowl through a furze brake, a bramble thicket, or warren of rabbits appeared almost impossible, for finding wounded game of every description there is not his equal in the canine race, and he is a sine qua non in the general pursuit of wildfowl." A few years later, in 1823, the artist Edwin Landseer, later a great favorite of Queen Victoria, but at the time, in the very early stages of his career, painted the first portrait of a dog identified as a Labrador, titled Cora, a Labrador Bitch. It depicts a mostly black dog that, seen through the 20th century eyes, bears at best a remote resemblance to today's Labs. The high-eared, sharp-muzzled head looks more like a fox than a Lab, and the long, wavy coat displays a shockingly large proportion of white. Be that as it may, Landseer's painting helps cement the name Labrador in the vocabulary of British sportsmen, although as late as 1840 there were still contemporary references to the St. John's dog. There is that painting published on this page, and it shows two men in a canoe with their shirts off, and then there's a sailboat in the distance with its sails out, and another sailboat without the sails. There are many waterfowl in the sky, a group of about 20 in one cluster, and another cluster of about that many. And then there is a great train of them ascending to the sky. There's a couple of odd waterfowl in the water. One looks like a swan, but I don't know if that's what it is. One of the men has its gun directly pointed in that direction. So I don't know if he's aiming at that white bird or one of the black ones. The ones in the sky are all definitely black. But then there is the retriever, and it has a slim body in black, but then there's white on top and underneath. The painting is generally in tones of tan. The caption says, "Published in Lieutenant Peter Hawker's 1814 book, Instructions to Young Sportsmen, this illustration shows a black retriever whose appearance is strikingly similar to that of the modern Labrador." Were it not for a happy accident in the 1880s, the Lab might have vanished almost before it truly took shape. Despite the praise heaped upon the Lab by Hawker and others, the breed was never especially abundant. Then, as the Newfoundland fishing industry changed and restrictions were placed on dog ownership there in an effort to promote sheep farming, the supply of St. John's dogs coming from Newfoundland to Great Britain dried up. By the middle of the 19th century, there were only three places where Labrador dog was being bred and perpetuated in any kind of organized fashion: at the Scottish estates of the 5th Duke of Buccleuch and the 10th Earl of Home at Aherin Court, the estate of the 2nd Earl of Malmesbury in the south of England. According to Walter's research, the 2nd Earl of Malmesbury began breeding Labs in 1801, roughly 30 years before his Scottish counterparts followed suit. Malmesbury was also the first to make explicit mention in correspondence of two of the prized attributes that have come to be synonymous with the Labrador Retriever: a close coat which turns the water off like oil, a tail like an otter. This tells us that even before those British peers began directing the Lab breeding, an anonymous dory fisherman off Newfoundland used their best working stock to produce the desirable qualities that ultimately made the Lab the Lab. In a very real sense, they laid the genetic foundation for everything
the lab would become, and they gave those earls and dukes plenty to work with. Around 1850, the third Earl of Malmesbury posed for a daguerreotype with a gray muzzled dog resting its lovely head on the Earl's thigh. It is unmistakably a lab. Before I get to the daguerreotype, I will tell you that on this page there's the coat of arms for the Malmesbury group, and it shows an eagle spreading its wings at the top with a white background, but it's a graphic depiction. It's not really looking much like the eagle. And then on the bottom, there are three hedgehogs, I guess, because they're little and they have the spiky back. At the very bottom is the corner of a square, so it looks like a chevron in gold, as are the hedgehogs depicted in gold upon a field of bright blue. And inside this corner that I've called a chevron, I don't know if it's even proper, are some designs of little flowers, I guess. It looks like a tulip hanging down with three dots above it. Forgive this description. It probably isn't very necessary for you to know what this coat of arms looks like. But then there's another painting, and it's a 1923 painting by the English artist Edwin Landseer, titled Cora, a Labrador Bitch. It is one of the first known portraits of the breed, and that was described a little time ago. And this shows the dog reclining on ground, and there's some curious things around him. He has one paw extended, and the other paw is on some kind of a burgundy bag with a lock and a handle. And then behind him is an umbrella resting on a rock, and the handle is the head of a bird. And then behind him is some kind of animal. You can't really tell what it is. You can just see the tail and the body that's furry. So that's kind of a curious collection of items. Now back to the daguerreotype. It's unmistakably a lab. How fitting that the very first ever photographic image of a Labrador retriever depicts a behavior so utterly characteristic of the breed. However, that daguerreotype is not depicted here. By 1880, however, for reasons that have never come to light, the Buccleuch, I don't know how to pronounce this, B-U-C-C-L-E-U-C-H, Buccleuch kennels were severely depleted, and while Lord Home still had a few labs at the time, he seems to have been doing little, if any, breeding. The kennels at Heron's Court were still going strong, though, and at some point in the early 1880s, the 6th Duke of Buccleuch and the 12th Earl of Home traveled there for a spot of duck shooting. Some writers have claimed that the trip was made on the pretext of visiting Holmes' sick aunt, but whether there's any truth to that is ultimately immaterial. When Buccleuch and Holm arrived at Heron Court, they were astonished to find Labradors identical in virtually every way to their own. They had no idea that another kennel of labs existed, nor was Malmesbury aware of the existence of their dogs or breeding programs. The conversations that ensued must have been long and lively, and they led to Malmesbury, who was getting up in age, gifting 6 of his dogs to Buccleuch for the purpose of revitalizing his line. It is not overstating the case to say that without that gift, there is every chance in the world that the Labrador Retriever would have quietly passed from the scene, the only traces of its existence, a few enthusiastic mentions in 19th century books and letters, and a handful of pictorial representations. The third Earl of Malmesbury, you see, died in 1889, and within 5 years, the kennels at Heron Court were disbanded. And there is a photo of the third Earl of Malmesbury. He is sitting at a desk. He's got a pen in one hand like he's writing on paper, but he's looking to the side of the photo. He has on a black coat, a vest, a cravat, as was customary at the time, and the picture is mostly in dark brown. He's got a mustache and a fair amount of hair and a short fuzzy beard that kind of completes the mustache. There's also a photo of a very fancy entrance to Heron Court. Okay, back to the dogs. The dogs he gifted to Buccleuch became the nucleus of a renaissance. In Walter's words, the 6 dogs the Buccleuch kennels received from Malmesbury
are the foundation stock for the dogs that made it into the present century, meaning the 20th. From the beginning of the St. John's dog as Hawker knew it, from the Malmesbury Kennels, Buck Klutz Kennels, the modern Labrador, comes down to us. But if the Malmesbury gift put the lab's future on sound footing, the dog remained little known, beyond their small aristocratic orbit. The Kennel Club of Great Britain was founded in 1874, but it wasn't until 1903, not so very long ago really, that the club officially recognized the Lab as a breed and gave it its name, Labrador Retriever, that we all know it by. The phenomenon that, more than anything else, served to bring the Lab out of the shadows and into the sporting limelight was the driven shoot. These elaborately choreographed events, which required vast acreages and deep pockets to stage, and were thus exclusive province of the aristocracy, started to become popular around 1860 and reached their zenith in the Edwardian era that preceded World War I. The way it works, basically, is that a team of beaters thrash around in the cover and flush the birds, either red grouse or pheasants, toward shooters waiting at preassigned posts called pegs. A typical driven day consists of several drives, each of which result in the large number of birds, sometimes a staggeringly large number of birds, that need to be retrieved. No dog proved better suited to serve in that capacity than the Lab. By dint of his trainability and his calm and flappable personality, a Lab would sit quietly while all around him guns were blazing and birds were falling. If the conditions were cool and wet, as they often were in Great Britain during the shooting season, the Lab, with his water-repellent outer coat, dense undercoat, an insulating layer of subcutaneous fat, not only welcomed them but reveled in them. And when the gameskeeper in charge of his training and handling released him to retrieve, he would discharge his duties with happy and professional aplomb. His tireless searching, impelled by that rare alloy of instinct, desire, and athleticism with which from the beginning the Labrador dog had been endowed. How could any British sportsman worth his salt or his whiskey fail to be impressed by such an animal and to be willing to move heaven and earth to obtain some of the same for his own kennels? The answer, of course, is that he couldn't. And when a cadre of uber-wealthy American sportsmen with names like Field, Harriman, Guggenheim, and Carlyle began visiting Great Britain to shoot following the end of the Great War, how could they, witnessing these marvelous dogs at work for the first time, not have the same reaction? There's a photo of a wet dog shedding drops of water with a mallard in its mouth running toward the camera. The dog is black, and the caption says, "The modern Lab's best qualities have been handed down from its ancestors. Excellent scenting ability, athleticism, a coat that's impervious to water, and a fanatical desire to find and retrieve game." Then there is another illustration. It is a painting, but I can't tell the name of the artist unless it says it in the caption. It looks like it's John, somebody with the last name starts with a T. But it shows a snowy ground and a black retriever standing by a man holding up his gun. And the man has on knee-high boots and just a long coat, a long hunting coat, I guess, and a hat, not a cap. And then there is some kind of a holder stuck in the ground, which is holding up his gun cover. There's a space that looks to be about 15 yards, and another hunter is shooting toward the sky, and then another space like that with another hunter, and his gun is pointed up at a couple of waterfowl in the sky. There is a black Lab next to him. The trees have some leaves on them. I can't tell what kind of trees they are, really, but the caption says, "Labs are the ideal retriever for driven shoots, which became popular among the British aristocracy in the late 19th and early 20th century. These events, in which a dog may pick up dozens of birds during the day's shooting, require steadiness, endurance, and unquenchable drive." Now, in part two, we'll explore Lab's formative years in North America, including the rediscovery of the breed's prowess in the water and the Gatsby-esque flavor of the early retriever field trials. We'll also trace the evolution of the American Lab vis-a-vis its British counterpart, and why the Lab has truly become the gun dog of every man. And I'm happy to have the conclusion right here in the next issue, Story of the Lab, Part 2, How British Influence, American Tycoons,
and evolving field trials shaped the rise of the King of the Retrievers. And this is superimposed on another two-page painting. This time I clearly see the signature of the artist, and it's Eldridge Hardis, H-A-R-D-I-S. The painting shows golden water and a pink sky, presumably at sunup. There are decoys in the water. A man in a John boat with no motor is standing up with a paddle in hand. The retriever is at the front of the boat. There's also some kind of a wooden chair in the boat for the hunter, no doubt, and more decoys in the water. And his boat is being somewhat sheltered by a lot of vegetation that is standing up from the water. You cannot tell what kind it is. Across the water, there's more vegetation, and there's some vegetation coming up out of the water. And in the sky are about a dozen ducks flying across from left to right. On the next page, where the article begins, there's a lovely painting, again, by Eldridge Hardis. And it's the black lab from the chest up, but he has a very colorful duck in his mouth. I can't tell what kind it is. But the caption says, British bred labs became popular with American hunters in the early 20th century. At the beginning of the 1930s, the Depression held the country in its pitiless grasp. Fully one-fourth of American workforce was unemployed. Proud but desperate men stood for hours in bread lines and outside soup kitchens, some of them so ashamed to be there that if they noticed a photographer, they tried to hide their faces. For certain other Americans, though, life went on more or less as usual. To the extent that the Depression affected them, it was at worst an inconvenience. Their money was old, their fortunes were bulletproof. They were born to wealth and married into more of it. They were the cream of Eastern society, captains of industry, Wall Street financiers, business tycoons, heirs and heiresses. They had names like Harriman and Field, Guggenheim and DuPont, Morgan and Belmont. Their privileged lives were objects of fascination. Their playgrounds were Newport and the Côte d'Azur. Their sporting pastimes were the stuff of newsreels. They played polo. They rode to hounds. They sailed magnificent yachts. And in what proved to be the greatest possible stroke of luck for American waterfowlers and upland bird hunters, they imported the keen but unflappable gun dog they'd been deeply impressed with while shooting driven birds in England and Scotland. Unknown in the United States until the later 1910s, these impressive dogs were called Labrador Retrievers. Seeking to replicate the British-driven shoot on their own estates, mostly on Long Island and in the Hudson River Valley, these uber-affluent sportsmen brought experienced gamekeepers across the pond to manicure the habitat, lay out the drives, oversee the pheasant rearing operations, manage the kennels, and, it goes without saying, train and handle the dogs. Most of these keepers hailed from Scotland, although a few came from other parts of the British Isles. W. Averill Harriman hired this Scotsman, Tom Briggs, to be the gamekeeper at Arden, his baronial estate north of New York City, in 1913, 4 years before the American Kennel Club officially recognized the Labrador Retriever as a breed. Harriman would go on to serve as the ambassador to both the United Kingdom and the Soviet Union, the Secretary of Commerce, and the Governor of New York. But in 1913, he was a newly minted Yale graduate who just so happened to be the heir to the Union Pacific Railroad fortune, which is to say he was in a position to dream big dreams and to make them come true. The 1920s were when Harriman and his cohort began importing labs in earnest, leveraging their connections to obtain dogs from the finest kennels in the UK, Whitmore, Banchory, Highwood, Munden. Still, just as the lab had remained a well-kept secret in Great Britain until the early 20th century, the growing number of labs in American kennels remained mostly out of the public eye. These days, we would say, under the radar. This began to change in 1931 thanks to a pair of interconnected events. First, the Labrador Retriever Club, LRC, was established with Audrey Coates Field, the British-born wife of Marshall Field III, installed as president. Then, in the fall of that year, the LRC sponsored the first-ever AKC-licensed retriever field trial in America.
While the Fields are generally credited with coming up with the idea, it seems likely that their cadre of gamekeepers in the employ of the Fields and their lab-owning friends who finally remembered the trials they'd competed in back home gave them a gentle push in that direction. Held in upstate New York at the 18,000-acre Glenmere Court estate of Robert Goelet, G-O-E-L-E-T, that first Field trial reflected the role that the breed had traditionally played in the UK, namely that of upland retriever, not a water dog. According to the two tests in the featured open all-age stakes were contested on land. One was a classic walk-up in which the dogs were expected to walk obediently at the heel until they were sent to retrieve a pheasant whose fall they'd presumably marked. The other was a pass shoot. The dogs were expected to sit quietly again until they were given the nod to retrieve. Steadiness, obedience, marking ability, and overall hunting ability, especially as it pertained to tracking down cripples and rooting out birds that had fallen in heavy cover, were the qualities sought by the judges. There was no handling, per se, as the blind retrieve had yet to be incorporated into training and competition. Explaining the basic workings of this new game in American Kennel Club Gazette, Freeman Lloyd, a noted sporting dog authority of the day, wrote, "The retriever is asked to do nothing at the Field trial that he is not expected to accomplish at the behest of the man who shoots game in ordinary course of his everyday sport. And so it is that the Field dog must be a model of forbearance and discipline. Whatever occurs, the dog must not leave his master's side until commanded to do so." It is at this point that Chesapeake Bay Retriever, the rugged, powerful dog that was without peer in the eyes of serious waterfowlers, helped to unlock the lab's long-hidden, or maybe long-lost, gift for water work. In the Field of 1932, the American Chesapeake Club held a Field trial open to all retrieving breeds that included a water series. Not having been trained to retrieve from water, the labs in the entry looked hesitant, confused, and totally out of their element. The Chessies, in contrast, performed brilliantly. Richard Walters, in his book Duck Dogs, described the shellacking as a disaster for the Labrador, but this disaster had a silver lining. It told the lab camp that if they expected to be competitive in Field trials going forward, they needed to buckle down and get serious about training for the water. What they didn't know, but we do, is that when you scratch a Labrador retriever, you find a St. John's dog, a breed renowned for its prowess in the water. In other words, the labs already had all the right genetic stuff. They just needed the opportunity to take it down from the shelf, dust it off, and put it to work. The next time labs and Chessies competed head-to-head in an open all-age stake that included a water test, labs swept the placements, and the Labrador retriever reclaimed the full measure of his glorious heritage. In Walter's words, that message quickly reached the average hunter. Here was a first-rate upland dog with a great hunting nose who could also beat the Chesapeake in water work. He was easy to train and had the disposition of a babysitter. Almost overnight, the great worker, the Chessie, the hard-headed one-man dog whose disposition at times was questionable, was replaced in the duck blind by the Labrador. The Labrador's future was secure. AKA registration backed this up. In 1935, the first year for which statistics are available, the Chesapeake ranked 40th out of 95 breeds registered that year, while the Lab ranked 42. In 1936, the Lab was 41st, while the Chessie was 42nd. Never again would the Chessie's numbers equal or surpass the Lab's, and the gap only widened as the Lab's popularity continued to grow. In 1932, Jay Carlisle, a prominent New York financier, began importing Labs for his Wingen kennels on Long Island. A year later, he hired a Scottish gamekeeper named David Elliott, the man who, in Walter's words, did more to change and advance Field trials in this country than any other person. Elliott, you see, brought with him the basic system of handling retrievers via whistle and hand commands that we continue to use today. Inspired by watching herdsmen handle their sheepdogs at long distance in his native Scotland, Elliott adapted the system for retrievers and, for the first time, made blind retrieves possible. In point of fact, an American trainer named Harry Conklin, who worked primarily with Chesapeake, came up with a system of whistle and hand signals independently of Elliott, but for whatever reason, Elliott has received most of the credit for it. At first, Elliott and Conklin used these commands simply to guide their dogs to birds that the dogs
hadn't marked well an anathema in the field trial situation today, but perfectly acceptable and much admired at the time. Within a few years, though, blind retrieves had become part and parcel of every all-age stay, and every trainer who wanted to be competitive had to learn the nuts and bolts of teaching his dog how to accomplish them. Within a few years, also, the retriever field trial clubs had sprung up in places like St. Louis, where the club chartered a riverboat to serve as a floating hotel, Omaha, Chicago, Milwaukee, and Madison, bringing new blood into the game and exposing sportsmen and women of every stripe to the amazing feats these dogs were capable of. It was at these Midwestern events that golden retrievers, far more popular there than on the East Coast, first made their presence felt on the field trial scene. The inaugural National Retriever Championship, held in 1941, was won by the golden retriever King Midas of Wood End. Ultimately, the rising importance of the blind retrieve, and in particular its growing difficulty and complexity, which required increasingly forceful training, became the wedge that separated the lab from the other retrieving breeds as the dominant player in field trial competition. This, too, contributed mightily to the lab's popularity, not only among field trialers, but among hunting rank and file. What duck or pheasant hunter in the mid-20th century, reading about the exploits of the great field champions and gazing with longing at photographs of these spectacular retrievers, wouldn't want such a dog for himself? There's a photo that was taken in the 1946 National Retriever Field Trial Championship near Herrin, Illinois, where a lab is competing. And there's a lot of people standing back as observers of the field trial. There are three American flags being held on poles, and then the actual participants show six men on the ground, another in some kind of a pole seat, and a man with a black lab in the forefront who apparently is using hand signals to have the retriever go out and do his thing. Five trees bare of leaves in the background, and then across the field there's a lot more trees. Also a full page photo of a golden retriever with a mallard in its mouth splashing through the water with lots of water droplets caught by the camera, with a bright blue sky behind, and the water behind the dog is also blue. The Labrador Retriever publicity machine started cranking up in 1938 when W. Averill Harriman's Blind of Arden, the first lab to earn an AKC field championship, graced the cover of Life magazine. Blind's littermate, Decoy of Arden, was the second Labrador field champion. Dispirited by the tragic death of his longtime keeper, Tom Briggs, in an automobile accident, Harriman quit the game abruptly in 1940, but the Arden name continued to burn brightly. The St. Louis sportsman, Paul Bakewell III, who'd gotten his start with Goldens, obtained several of Harriman's finest dogs, including Tar of Arden, who proceeded to win the 1941 Field and Stream Trophy, awarded annually to the top field trial retriever of the year. By far the greatest of Bakewell Arden dogs, though, was Shed of Arden. His name was supposed to be Shad, after the silvery androgynous sport fish of the East Coast, but it was mistyped Shed on his AKC registration certificate, and Shed it stayed. A canine Adonis who resembled 85 pounds of chiseled ebony, Shed was in the eyes of many the beau ideal of the Labrador Retriever, one of the first dual champions, meaning he held a bench championship and a field championship in the history of the breed. He won the National Retriever Championship in 1942, 1943, and 1946. A reporter from Time magazine was on hand at the 1946 National, held in mid-December at Crab Orchard Lake in southern Illinois. The final series, a double blind across the bay, was where Shed separated himself from his competition. While the other top contenders faltered, Old Shed, as the reporter referred to him, aced it, plunging into the chilly water without hesitation and responding instantly to Bakewell's commands. Someone in the gallery was heard to say, "Handling that dog is like driving a car." In December 1949, Life devoted a multi-page photo essay to Bakewell's Deer Creek Kennels,
hailing it as the cradle of the world's finest retrievers. The text continued, "The handsome dogs shown on these pages represent some of the most highly skilled labor in the animal world. They are black Labradors from the Deer Creek Kennels in St. Louis, where the best retrievers in America are trained." The Labrador publicity machine churned on. About the same time that Life article appeared, Bakewell won the National Retriever Championship once again with Marvadel Black Gum. But Bakewell, like Harriman before him, soon lost interest in the retriever game following an unexpected death. In Bakewell's case, though, the victim was not a person but a dog, a special favorite of his called Little Pierre of Deer Creek. The circumstances of his demise were mysterious, but it was strongly suspected, if never proven, that Little Pierre had been poisoned by a field trial rival who was jealous of Bakewell's success. In the nearly 80 years that have passed since then, no owner-handler has dominated retriever field trials the way Paul Bakewell III did in the 1940s. As sires and dams, his dogs in particular, Shed of Arden, profoundly influenced the development of the Labrador retriever in America. But Bakewell made another tremendously important, if often overlooked, contribution. He gave a country smart kid from Arkansas named T.W. Cotton Pershall his start in the dog training business. Pershall got his foot in the door as a groom in Bakewell's stables, but Bakewell, quick to recognize the young man's intuitive way with dogs, soon promoted him to head trainer at Deer Creek Kennels. When Bakewell withdrew from the scene, Pershall relocated across the Missouri River to John Olin's Nilo Kennels in Illinois. Does the name King Buck ring any bells? If not, let me put it this way. If any retriever who ever truly qualifies for immortality, it's King Buck, trained by the legendary Cotton Pershall. Buck not only won back-to-back National Retriever Championships under Pershall's whistle in 1952 and 53, but was the subject of Maynard Reese's iconic 1959 Federal Duck Stamp. See Cotton and King's Ducks Unlimited magazine, May-June 2020. After Buck's 1953 national victory, the Field and Stream trophy was summarily retired and awarded to Olin on a permanent basis. Still, glittering field trial records tell only part of the breed's story. While King Buck and later superstars like Super Chief River Oaks Corky, Wanampum Darts Dandy, and Candlewood's Tanks a Lot were garnering headlines and pushing the boundaries of retriever performance, tens of thousands of Labrador gun dogs, their names unknown to history, were burning memories into the hearts of their owners in the marshes and fields of the continent. When Jeff Griffin published his magisterial The Hunting Dogs of America in 1964, he could declare without fear of contradiction that the Labrador is the king of retrievers. There is a photo of Labrador gracing the cover of Life magazine, December 12, 1938, and the copy was 10 cents. Then there's another photo of a black lab standing on some stumps in kind of a swampy-looking area. And then finally, there's a photo of Paul Bakewell III posing with a black retriever and a number of trophies in the form of cups. And it says, "Paul Bakewell III poses with his lab Marvadel Black Gum, Blackie, who, among his many accomplishments, qualified for 8 consecutive national opens from 1946 through 1953 and won the national championship at stake in 1949. And Bakewell is sitting in a field of vegetation. He's got one knee up and one knee down, and the vegetation comes up to his shoulders. He's got on a fedora and what looks like a V-neck sweater with a tie and a shirt. The dog and Bakewell both are looking over to the left of the photo. Hang in there, folks. There's just a little more. While Griffin's treatment of the various breeds on the whole, remarkably even-handed, he's utterly unrestrained in his praise for the lab. He's as tough and hardy as the Chesapeake, better on upland game, and generally equal to the Golden in this, the latter's forte. He's better than the Golden in the water, has the ideal coat, heavy enough for protection in any kind of weather, not long enough to require any upkeep, not oily enough to be smelly. He's gentle and affectionate to a fault, but when a gun, duck, or retrieving dummy appears, he comes roaring to life. His overall ability in water and land retrieving
and Flushing Upland Game raises him head and shoulders above the rest of the retrieving breeds. As early as the 1960s, though, people of long experience with labs began to detect a worrisome trend. The legendary professional trainer Charles Morgan, whose career stretched from the beginning of the American field trials in the 1930s to the dawn of the modern e-collar era, was clearly thinking of the lab when he said, "There is no question that the kind of training we are doing today has been detrimental to the natural hunting ability of our dogs." The aforementioned David Elliott, who was known as the father of the blind retrieve, expressed much the same sentiment. In other words, field trials, by emphasizing and rewarding trained anti-instinctual behaviors that require a tremendous amount of pressure to instill, had over successive generations created a lab that many hunters found too high-powered for their needs. And many professional field trial trainers, if their feet are held to the fire, will admit that they put field champion titles on barely controllable dogs that would have been royal pains in the butt in a duck blind, although this isn't as common today as it was 20 or 30 years ago. The dissatisfaction felt by some American sportsmen over the field trial type lab as a hunting companion led them to return to the source, Great Britain. There they found labs that were generally calmer and more tractable than their American cousins. These dogs responded well to positive low-pressure training techniques, too, and possessed all the natural qualities, intelligence, eagerness to please, marking ability, tenacity, birdiness, for which the breed has been prized since the Labrador dog was first described in 1814. The first trickle of British labs arrived on American shores in the 1970s when Robert Milner started importing dogs to his Wild Rose kennels in Grand Junction, Tennessee. Over the years, a handful of other Anglophiles followed suit. But it wasn't until 1999 when Mike Stewart bought the Wild Rose name and remaining stock and moved them to his place in Oxford, Mississippi, that the second British invasion of labs began to generate real momentum. Today, with satellite kennels in Washington, North Carolina, and Texas, Wild Rose is a mini dynasty, and the British lab clearly is here to stay. Is it better than the American lab? Of course not, but it better suits the needs, purposes, and sensibilities of a certain group of sportsmen, just as the American lab is a better fit for certain different groups of sportsmen. Any way you cut it, the lab remains the dog for all seasons, the dog for all reasons, and the king of the retrievers. Long may he reign. There's another little more than half-page photo of a golden retriever entering the water, but it looks like his destination is just a dummy that is being used to train him. But the water droplets are easily visible by the camera, and there's some pretty tall vegetation in the background. Last page, there is a charming photo of a chocolate lab, just his head as it rests on some kind of a Ducks Unlimited product, which probably is no coincidence here, and the chocolate lab has very blue, beautiful eyes. Finally, there is a half-page photo of a man, and he is standing in front of water. It looks to be a river as opposed to a lake. On the other side, there's a lot of trees in leaf, but this man has on knee-high boots, tan pants, a long-sleeve striped shirt, and a vest, and a looks like a fishing hat. And he has a walking stick with both hands propped upon it and some kind of a carry-all at his side. And looking at him adoringly are these six labs. One looks chocolate, four look black, and one you can see the chest of, and it's a very light color, but I can't see the back of it. The trees are reflected in the water, and you just wonder, what is this man saying to these dogs that they apparently can understand? Because they are just looking at him like he has the answer to anything that they wonder about. I neglected to read the caption of the photo where the golden lab is entering the water with much splash of water toward the dummy, and the caption says, "Decades of selective breeding, innovative training techniques, and competition have combined to produce the modern Labrador, the king of retrievers, and perhaps the finest waterfowling companion ever." And the caption for the man who is standing there talking with these six labs says,
Mike Stewart established Wild Rose Kennels in Oxford, Mississippi in 1999 and began importing Labs from the United Kingdom with the goal of developing the gentleman's gun dog. Listeners, I'm really happy that I could complete both the story of the lab part one and part two in one session. I have a little bit of time left and I will turn to the Marsh Watch page of the 2026 May-June issue that I started at the end of the last episode. Number two, about how many waterfowl are banded each year in North America? A, 85,000, B, 150,000, C, 350,000. Gosh, I have no idea. How about you? And the answer is C. Each year, about 350,000 waterfowl are banded across North America. Band recoveries reported by hunters provide a wealth of valuable data to waterfowl managers. Number three, ducks banded in Alaska have been recovered in at least how many U.S. states? A, 25 states, B, 32 states, C, 45 states. And the answer is C. Ducks banded in Alaska have been recovered in at least 45 states, demonstrating how important this state is for both breeding waterfowl and hunters. Number four, true/false. Research shows that ducks can sleep with one eye open by shutting down only half of their brain. And the answer is true. Ducks are capable of unihemispheric slow wave sleep, a survival adaptation in which one hemisphere of the brain sleeps while the other remains alert to potential danger. Goodness, isn't that interesting? And number five, true/false. The closest relative to the North American wood duck is the Australian wood duck. And that is false. The closest relative of the North American wood duck is the Mandarin duck of Asia, which is a member of the same genus, AIX. And that concludes the Marsh Watch page. I might say that this May-June issue is supposed to be the sporting dog issue. And I'm always happy for that because I like the stories about the dogs. This also has the results of their photo contest. And I wish you could see these pages. The waterfowl look magnificent. Photographers definitely seem to love to depict splashing water droplets. There is one of a black retriever splashing through the water with some kind of a waterfowl I can't identify in his mouth. But he has on a quilted vest. There's another really interesting runner-up photo depicted by Philip Comer of Shelton, Washington, and it shows two wood ducks that are running across the water as if to lift off. One wing is extended, and again, there's a lot of splashing water droplets. There's two more of dogs with the waterfowl in their mouth, but there's one really outstanding photo that shows a duck with a blue head in flight, and its wings are toward the front as if stroking whatever it does to stay in the air. And finally, in the honorable mentioned page, there's a beautiful photograph taken at either sunup or sundown because the sky and the water reflecting the sky are both an intense orange. There's waterfowl in the distance, as well as trees with no leaves on them. At the very upper part of the photo is blue. So is that blue sky before the dawn? That is the photo taken by Earl Laughter of Nampa, Idaho. Well, listeners, that pretty much does it for this episode. I hope you enjoyed learning about the history of the retriever. I thought it was pretty fascinating myself. And until next time, this is Linda reading The Outdoorsman for Mind's Eye, saying bye now.

0: pole. Hello, I'm Marion Brooks. 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
2: Welcome to the reading of the New York Times. 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Your reader for today is Dawn Flickinger. We'll start today's reading with the Merriam-Webster Word of the Day. Loquacious. L-O-Q-U-A-C-I-O-U-S. Loquacious. It's an adjective. Loquacious means liking to talk and talking smoothly and easily. Someone described as loquacious might also be called wordy, prone to using more words than necessary, or garrulous, tending to talk a lot. We were entertained all afternoon by our host's loquacious parrot and its nonstop script of favored phrases. Loquacious undeniably has a poetic ring to it. It's been a favorite of the writerly sort since it first made its first appearance in English in the 17th century, and with poetic license, writers stretched its meaning beyond talkative, and especially excessively talkative, to describe such things as the chattering of birds and the babbling of brooks. The ultimate source of all this chattiness is loqui, a Latin verb meaning to talk, speak. Other words descended from loqui include colloquial, eloquent, soliloquy, and ventriloquism. White House cheers inflation data while Iran war sparks new price surge. The news of an improvement in consumer prices in June came as the U.S. and Iran escalated attacks, risking a return to high energy prices. By Tony Room. When rising gas prices began to cut into Americans' paychecks, President Trump's top economic advisor sought to offer a note of reassurance, both for struggling families and for his increasingly nervous political party. It was late April, about 2 months into the war with Iran, but Kevin Hassett, the director of the National Economic Council, argued that Americans were actually in strong financial shape. And as a result, he added, the gains in the economy seemed poised to boost Republicans' political prospects in time for the November midterms. People look at their wallets and they vote, Mr. Hassett told reporters that day, citing massive economic literature that says that that's how you predict elections. The first summer report card, which arrived on Tuesday, offered an early bit of positive news for the White House. Consumer prices fell 0.4% in June. It was a notable improvement from the three-year high registered in May, even though prices overall were up 3.5% from the same time last year, a rate still well above policymakers' 2% target. But the report arrived precisely as the United States and Iran returned to open conflict, threatening to reignite the very sort of economic chaos that had caused inflation to soar to a three-year high in the first place. By Tuesday morning, oil and gas prices seemed poised to climb, raising the odds that a recent reprieve at the pump could prove short-lived, squeezing families and businesses once again in the coming months. The split-screen development seemed to perfectly frame the political stakes for Mr. Trump, as he races against the clock to assuage voters who increasingly blame the White House for their financial strain. A significant and prolonged escalation in the war could erase recent progress on inflation, angering the public and forcing the Federal Reserve to raise interest rates, a move that could further saddle families with new expenses. Despite those mounting risks, Mr. Trump on Tuesday appeared to shrug off any reason for concern. Instead, he claimed his economic agenda was working and blamed the earlier rise in prices on his predecessor, President Joseph R. Biden Jr., even though prices have risen recently because of Mr. Trump's war. Prices are coming way down, and we're doing a great job, and remember that for the midterms, he told reporters in the Oval Office. For Mr. Trump, the durability of those improvements may well hinge on the fate of a war he once promised would be over in a matter of weeks. At one point on Tuesday, the renewed fighting between the United States and Iran caused Brent crude prices, the global oil benchmark, to jump back above $86 per barrel for the first time in a month. Gas prices also reached above $3.85 per gallon nationally, according to AAA, which recently predicted another round of increases in energy costs if hostilities linger. Until recently, economists had been forecasting a steady cooling in inflation through the end of the year, as officials in Washington and Tehran struck a critical, if tentative, ceasefire. But that outlook has been complicated by the recent breakdowns in talks, which has once again imperiled the Strait of Hormuz, the critical shipping thoroughfare in the Persian Gulf. It does put in doubt our view we were going to see a steady, not dramatic, but a steady decline in inflation in the second half of the year, said Kathy Boschinick, the chief economist at the financial services company Nationwide, referring to the escalation with Iran. Ms. Boschinick pointed to a number of additional pressures that could contribute to higher prices beyond the war. They included the effects of the president's tariffs, which Mr. Trump is expected to ratchet up soon, and the boom in artificial intelligence, which had contributed to a shortage in computer chips and caused prices to spike in consumer electronics. Those persistent risks prompted Democrats on Tuesday to issue their own attack, arguing that a recent slowdown in inflation did not change the realities that prices were still too high for many American families. Inflation continues to be too high as families pay the price for Donald Trump's

in time for the midterm elections. In recent weeks, Mr. Trump has primarily attacked energy giants, demanding that they reduce the prices they charge at the pump. Even though economists have long warned that it could take months for gas to return to its pre-war levels, Mr. Trump has largely shrugged off the realities of the market and demanded that sellers must get their prices down immediately. Already, that spike in energy has pushed up the cost of groceries and other shipped goods, prompting Mr. Trump to expand his jawboning to include retailers. Earlier this month, the president took public aim at Walmart, which he claimed would be lowering prices by a lot at my administration's request. While the retailer did announce discounts, it did not actually mention Mr. Trump in its news release about them, which was posted online before the president shared his views on social media. Still, Mr. Trump insisted that other retailers should follow the lead of Walmart and cut costs. Mr. Trump's threats represented a contradiction of sorts for a president who has long argued that the government should take a hands-off approach to private enterprise. But his actions also spoke to a growing sense of political urgency ahead of November's elections. The threats resembled those he issued at the start of his second term, when another conflict, a nation-global trade war, had started to saddle families and businesses with higher costs. Then, too, economists warned that the costs incurred from the president's policies, yet Mr. Trump doubled down by hammering companies like Walmart for their business practices. How a four-generation Cuban family survives on $60 a month. The U.S. oil blockade has deepened a humanitarian crisis, forcing Cubans to lean on the island's long tradition of community solidarity to provide a cushion. By Ed Augustin. Adrian Silva Guerra saw the streetlight flicker back to life. It was 2:08 a.m. on a Thursday. An electric repairman, Mr. Silva Guerra, quickly got up from his concrete stoop and went inside, leaving the front door ajar so the night air could drift over his 7-year-old son sleeping on a foam mattress. He walked into his workshop, sat down next to a stack of broken televisions he cannibalizes for spare parts, and began to solder. A ribbon of smoke wafted from a green and copper circuit board he was working on to repair a television. He did as much as he could until 2 hours later he was plunged back into darkness. "I'm a slave to the current," said Mr. Silva Guerra, 32, haggard and sleep-deprived. Shortly before the lights went out, his mother, Zucille Guerra Brise, 52, left their house in Santiago de Cuba, the country's second-largest city along the southeastern coast, thanks to the trickle of electricity. The ovens at the local privately-owned bakery made bread that night. She lined up to buy 100 small rolls of bread, preparing to walk the city streets and resell them so her family would have money for lunch. She paid 7 cents per roll and sold each for 9 cents. Mr. Silva Guerra, his mother, and his father, Luis Silva Aldana, 64, a primary school teacher, cobbled together the equivalent of less than $60 a month. With this, they said they must sustain their four-generation family, which also includes Mr. Silva Guerra's wife, Annalitas, their two young children, Zoe, his grandmother. "Over nearly 2 days in May, we watched as the family struggled under some of the most miserable conditions they said they had ever endured. Their circumstances are a microcosm of the struggles facing Cuba, which is experiencing its worst humanitarian crisis since the revolution nearly 7 decades ago paved the path to communist rule. The Trump administration has applied a stranglehold on Cuba, demanding political and economic change from its leaders. The Cuban government's repression and failed economic system have exacerbated the consequences of a decades-old U.S. trade embargo. Since the start of the year, an effective American oil blockade and a wave of new sanctions on top of existing ones have crippled the Cuban state, leaving it without enough fuel to run the country. Cuba experienced a nationwide power outage on Monday. All this has left Mr. Silva Guerra and his extended family living on the edge, eking out a pittance of income, unable to feed themselves adequately, and at the mercy of short bursts of power at unpredictable times. The bodega, a state system that once guaranteed food staples at extremely low prices,
began faltering because the government lacks enough money to import food.

0: Now it's all but vanished. In some months, the Silva Guerra family doesn't receive any rice, beans, eggs, or chicken from the state, just a roll of bread for each of them every third day. The government says it is out of diesel fuel needed to transport food. Food prices at markets have surged nearly 20% this year, according to official figures. With electricity available for barely 4 hours a day, their income has shrunk. Even working as fast as he can at night when the power usually flows, Mr. Silva Guerra, once the family's main breadwinner, contributes little to the family pot. The family yearns for chirote, a thick breakfast drink native to eastern Cuba made from toasted corn flour, sugar, and milk. Instead, in the morning, Miss Silva Guerra tore loaves of white bread into quarters and swirled together some water with a sachet of white powder to make a mango-flavored soft drink. This was breakfast, and not just for the family. "If I don't eat breakfast here, I don't eat breakfast at all," said Lazaro Figuera Tamaya, 52, a longtime family friend who once cut sugarcane but now works as a cook in a hospital. Also at the table was another family friend, Rolando Galan Labrador, 59, and his six-year-old daughter, as well as a neighbor's seven-year-old son who comes by every morning to eat. Miss Silva Guerra then walked her children, Alejandro, 6, and Anna Jolene, 4, up steep hills to school. Legend has it that their neighborhood, Chicarrones, was named after street vendors who during the Spanish colonial period sold pork cracklings to people watching troubadours. In the late 1950s, residents here, including Mr. Silva Guerra's great-grandfather, helped Fidel Castro's rebels wage urban guerrilla warfare, hiding them from a police force under the control of a dictator aligned with the United States. Everyone in this tight-knit community seems to know each other. Doors open directly out onto the street. Vendors sit on stools selling washing detergent, coffee, and lollipops. People carry buckets of water from houses that have water to houses that do not, either because of shortages or broken pipes. Most of the food people here eat now comes from the private sector. Money sent from the Cuban diaspora in Florida and Spain buys chicken, rice, and beans. The Mexican government, which stopped shipping oil to Cuba after the Trump administration threatened tariffs against countries that continued providing fuel, is shipping packs of rice, bags of split peas, and bottles of vegetable oil to children under 4 and adults over 65. People in the neighborhood, fortunate to have enough to eat, give whatever extra they have, a chicken leg, a pound of rice, a cup of sugar, to those going through harder times, particularly families with children. These humble acts of generosity multiplied many times over, coupled with targeted state food programs to vulnerable groups, is what's keeping people alive, said Walter Mondello, a law professor at the Universidad de Oriente, Santiago's major university, who is suffering the same hardships as many other Cubans. Analysts say that Cuba's socialist model, while squelching individual freedoms, encouraged people to care for each other. Through egalitarian ideology and mass mobilizations that reduced illiteracy, vaccinated the population, and sent doctors abroad. "People who have the least show the most solidarity," he said. Despite all of its failures, the Cuban Revolution taught people to share and help one another. A lot has been lost, but part of that remains. The street-level solidarity persists because it works. People give out of altruism, but also on the understanding that they may need something in the future. For Mr. Silva Guerra, who fixes some of his neighbor's work tools for free, it's a way of living together. Mr. Figuera Tamayo, the family neighbor, has a tender relationship with Zoe Bryce, 73. Mr. Silva Guerra's grandmother, who had been bedbound and in a cast since she fractured her hip in the fall. He lifts her from her bed, which is in the kitchen, since there is no space anywhere else, to the bathroom and to the living room so she can socialize. "He carries me with a bit of spice because he wants to marry me," she said, laughing. When the lights flicked back on at 1:23 p.m. that afternoon, everyone in the home suddenly got excited. Beyond the front door, the street cleared out as people hurried inside to wash clothes and change and charge their devices. Electricity, Zucalguera Brice, Mr. Silva Guerra's mother shouted. She plugged in a hot plate her son had cobbled together from a wooden stool, a sheet of zinc, and the coil of an old rice cooker, and started to boil chicken. Salsa music played from speakers inside Mr. Silva Guerra's workshop. Within minutes, two women arrived with a DVD player that wasn't working. He smiled for the first time that day. When the power comes on, I can put my skills to use. But it did not last. 57 minutes later, the music died. He did not have enough time to fix the DVD player, and it was another day Mr. Silva Guerra earned no income. It torments me, he said. When there's no power, my mind starts to wander. I think about what I can sell to buy a packet of spaghetti. He said he was starting to get migraines because of stress. Without public transport, with no money to go out and have fun, and with having to make sure someone is home when the power comes on, people's worlds have gotten smaller. The days are monotonous and predictable. The next morning, the two Silva Guerra children were kept home from school. The family had no money to pack them snacks. I have nothing to give them, Mr. Silva Guerra said. In the afternoon, he was repairing a television. As he removed the plastic casing, the power failed again. Out of pocket and with no money for lunch, he borrowed 80 cents from a neighbor to buy a pound of rice and a cube of tomato puree. Back home, he and Mr. Figuera Tamayo began dismantling the state-issued wooden cot that his three-year-old daughter had been sleeping on. Either we wait for the power to come back on, he said, knocking out the slats, or we improvise. Even during the so-called special period in the 1990s, after the Soviet Union, Cuba's biggest benefactor, collapsed and the country plunged into misery, the family never had to improvise cooking. Now they did. Miss Silva Guerra rested a shelf of their dead refrigerator across two blocks in their small backyard, assembled the wooden slats between the blocks, and placed a sooty pan filled with water, rice, and tomato puree on top. Then she lit the fire. How a promising Navy drone boat program got mired in politics. Navy acquisition reforms upended a $2.1 billion contract competition. When it was over, several companies with ties to the Trump administration had made the cut. By Kate Kelly and Julie Tate. The dramatic sea rescue of two stranded military aviators last month near the Strait of Hormuz was a demonstration of why the Navy sees drone boats as promising new technology. On June 8th, the Navy rushed in an unmanned vessel called a Corsair to pick up the pilots, whose helicopter had been downed by a drone explosion nearby, zipping them to safety without risking other lives. Autonomous systems changed the lives of several pilots and their families forever. Rebecca Gassler, the Navy portfolio acquisition executive running robotics and autonomous systems, said at the industry event the next day. Back in the United States, though, a clash was erupting over which companies would get access to the huge sums the Pentagon is throwing at emerging technologies. As warfare is being transformed by rapid advances in drones, artificial intelligence, and other fields, the Defense Department is trying to adapt by developing the equipment that needs faster and more efficiently. It is a push that many defense contractors and the military believe is long overdue. But the shift has ignited a furious competition within a new generation of military contractors. The contest to build advanced drone boats for the Navy is a vivid example of how those firms are scrambling for an advantage, spawning accusations of contracting violations and political favoritism along the way. At stake are chunks of the $2.1 billion that Congress has set aside last year to fund a new fleet of medium-sized autonomous Navy vessels. Over the past year, the Navy asked vendors for proposals, announced the winners, then scraped the process and started anew. On May 29th, the Navy announced a winnowed list of seven vendors under consideration to build a larger cousin to the Corsair. Some of those selected included Saronic Technologies, the maker of the Corsair, had ties to President Trump, his family, or his administration. Others, including some of those connections to the Trump world, were weaker, fell off. However, Anduril, one of the best-connected firms in Trump-era Washington, also failed to make the cut. In the aftermath, some jilted bidders complained about the process. Some told contacts at the Pentagon or in Congress they believe the Navy gave Saronic preferential treatment. Two companies even sued the government in late June over the selections, according to court filings, whose details are not yet publicly available. Anduril has not taken its complaints to court, but executives there take issue with the Navy's assessment process, which it believes stymied competition. I would think the Navy would want to increase its options, not limit them, Christian Brose, Anduril's president, said in a statement. A Saronic spokeswoman pointed to the company's focus on innovation and support of the Navy's mission as reasons for its success, and the Defense Department has rejected suggestions that it favored politically connected companies in the competitions. But questions about influence peddling have been swirling around Pentagon procurement competitions of late, especially as the Trump family and others with connections to the administration have taken stakes in investment firms that see huge opportunities in outfitting the military with weaponry. One case in point, a $620 million loan to a small North Carolina defense company that counts 1789 Capital, where the president's son, Donald Trump Jr., is a partner as an investor. The loan was made last year after a White House official intervened with the Pentagon, ProPublica reported. While politics has always been a factor in defense procurement, what we are seeing in the way companies are navigating the second Trump administration is very different from what we have seen in the past, said Hunter Stiers, who was the Navy Secretary's maritime strategist until last year. In an interview at the Pentagon, Jason Potter, the Navy's senior acquisition executive at the time of the solicitations, said the choices had been driven strictly by merit. The Navy's job to work with the competing companies, pick the ones that are fastest and most capable, and then get them out there, he said. As recently as Sunday, when three more Corsairs struck a naval maintenance facility in Iran, the U.S. military was seeking to execute that plan. Powerful investors. Navy officials have been trying to develop an unmanned vessel program for years, but the program had been riddled with delays and budget overruns. As the Navy attempted to simplify its purchasing processes and embrace the new sea drones, which had been used successfully by Ukrainian fighters and when adopted by other U.S. allies, Saronic was positioning itself to help fill the product gap. The company, based in Austin, Texas, offered a cutting-edge craft with its Corsair and an ability to ramp up production quickly, but it also knew that influence in Washington was critical to breaking through. Not only did we have to build the best technology, Dino Mavroukas, Saronic's chief executive, said in a podcast interview last year. He added, but we also had to build a government lobbying company. By the time Mr. Trump returned to Washington, Saronic had established those links to both the Navy and the White House. The venture capital firm, Andreessen Horowitz, by then a major investor, had given millions to MAGA Inc., Mr. Trump's super PAC. Its co-founder, Mark Andreessen, had also advised Mr. Trump during his transition. On June 29th, Defense Secretary Pete Hegseth named him to a defense policy board that advises the Pentagon on strategic planning and national security. Charles Johnson, one of the largest shareholders in Franklin Resources, had, along with his wife, given $700,000 to Mr. Trump's 2020 campaign. Both Franklin, the public money management company, and its venture arm have invested in Saronic, according to records tracked by the data firm PitchBook. The owners of .72 Ventures and Trousdale Ventures, also shareholders in Saronic, had donated $1 million apiece to Mr. Trump's inaugural committees. Steve Cohen, the owner of .72's parent company, wrote in an email, "I don't interact with the administration as a matter of policy." Philip Sorafin, chief executive of Trousdale Ventures, wrote, "I do not view political support as a way to help portfolio companies win government business, and I would not want any company we back to win business that way." At least one Saronic investor was also formulating a business with the president's son-in-law, Jared Kushner. The venture capitalist, Laud Gill, who helped build an AI startup that later became known as BrainCo. Last April, during the annual Sea Air Space Gathering, a trade fair for shipbuilders and other manufacturers held near Washington, Mr. Mavrukas met privately with John Fallon, a friend of Mr. Trump's who had become the Navy Secretary. According to three people with knowledge of the meeting who requested anonymity to discuss private conversations. At the event, Saronic gave Mr. Fallon a water demonstration of the Corsair, for which Saronic was seeking a Navy contract, the people said. Chatting with vendors at Sea Air Space is standard for the Navy Secretary, according to current and former military officials. But the Secretary's busy schedule means that he or she can typically only accommodate a few meetings. So Mr. Fallon's time with Saronic meant that the company had extra access to a key Navy decision maker that others did not. Ultimately, Saronic won a $392 million contract from the Navy for the Corsair. A flawed first round. During the same period last year, Saronic and two dozen other companies were preparing to share their plans with the Navy for the medium-sized sea drones. The Navy imagined three different types. The most complex had to travel at least 29 miles per hour while navigating moderate ocean waves and carrying about 28 tons of cargo. If a vendor's plans were approved, it would host the Navy for a shipyard inspection. If all went well, the vendor would advance to a sea trial. The Navy was reorganizing itself at the same time. The old system, which Mr. Hegseth had disdained as a sprawling, inefficient bureaucracy, was replaced by new units organized by product and led by a portfolio acquisition executive, a new job. Mr. Gassler, a longtime acquisitions manager, was put in charge of the unit that included the unmanned vessel programs. Late last year, the Navy notified half a dozen companies that they were eligible to advance to a sea trial. Among them were Anduril, Blue Water Autonomy, a Boston startup, HII, a large shipbuilder based in Newport News, Virginia, with a long history of Pentagon contracts, and Saronic. Anduril was greenlit to move forward on a smallish craft, executives recalled. But it still got disappointing news. Its bid on the largest craft had been selected but not funded by the Navy, they said. That typically means a company can win the contract only if more budget money becomes available, a scenario Anduril was reluctant to accept. So executives made a counterproposal. Anduril would pay for its own test boat if the Navy would let it into the sea trial. Anduril was a known player in Washington. Its investors included 1789 and Andreessen Horowitz. But executives said that they never received a response from the Navy. Then on March 26, seemingly out of the blue, the unmanned vessel program was abruptly canceled and replaced. Under the new approach, the Navy would require the contractors to pay for their own test craft. The Pentagon could then purchase or lease the vessels it liked. That stair-step approach was going to take us a lot of time, said Rear Admiral Derek Trink, who helped get the parameters of the new solicitation. It is not clear how much sway, if any, Anduril's proposal had, but it was the precise change Anduril had sought. Regardless, the restart was bad news for some bidders. For a company like Blue Water, which had already spent $10 million or more constructing a test vessel, it risked that money going to waste. Contestants would also have to adapt their designs to meet new parameters, and there was no guarantee they would be chosen again. Winners and losers. Late in May, the Navy announced a new shortlist of companies who could compete in its second planned sea trial. Saronic and HII survived. Blue Water and Anduril did not. After receiving detailed feedback from the Navy as to why they had been passed over, some of the companies believed that the Pentagon had made decisions based on presumptions instead of asking them for the relevant facts. The government is encouraging industry-driven solutions, private capital investment, and capital and rapid capability delivery, but the Navy's execution of the program rejects those things, wrote Austin Gray, Blue Water's co-founder, in a June 29th email to legislators. Blue Water and Sail Drone, an Alameda, California shipbuilder that had also been barred from the upcoming sea trials, filed suit that same week. The Navy stands by its decisions. In most cases, proposals that did not advance to the at-sea testing phase had multiple deficiencies, a service spokesman said. In addition to Saronic, at least two other firms with connections to the president or his prominent allies also fared well. One was Havoc AI, a Providence, Rhode Island artificial intelligence company that partnered with the Hawaii-based shipbuilder Pacmar Technologies. Havoc counted Trousdale Ventures, the venture capital firm run by a Trump inauguration donor, as an investor. Devin Nunes, a former Republican congressman who had led Mr. Trump's media company and now heads the president's intelligence advisory board, is a Havoc director. Paul Elwin, Havoc's chief executive, said his company had amazing investors who helped by networking on Havoc's behalf and alerting it to upcoming contract opportunities. Mr. Nunes, Mr. Elwin said, is there to provide us advice and direction using his knowledge. Mr. Nunes had not intervened with the White House or the Navy on Havoc's behalf, and we would never ask, Mr. Elwin said. Another vendor who made the cut, the Gulf shipbuilder Galliano Marine Service, is run by Gary Choist, who, along with his wife, has given at least $925,000 to President Trump or groups supporting him since 2017, according to campaign filings. Galliano officials did not respond to requests for comment. To some of the bidders, though, no company sat in quite the same sweet spot as Saronic. They pointed to a tell in the online paperwork the Navy had sent out for the second round of bidding. Buried in the document's file print was the title, Saronic Corsair Production. It could have been an honest mistake, and the Navy fixed it quickly. But in the view of several rival contractors, it suggested that the Pentagon wanted whatever Saronic was offering. For 35 years, undocumented and chasing the American dream, Lorenzo Segaldo Arujo hoped to obtain legal status, his family said. He was killed last week by an immigration agent who was looking for a different man, by Edgar Sandoval and Jasmine Uola. Lorenzo Segaldo Arujo's journey began southwest of Mexico City in rural San Antonio del Rosario, where he was the ninth of 12 children. It was Mr. Segaldo Arujo's brother, Julian, the fourthborn, who first felt the pull of America, he said in an interview with the New York Times. So he made his way north to the border sometime in the 1980s, he said. Wading across the Tijuana River, he entered the United States illegally and eventually made his way to Los Angeles. A few years later, when Lorenzo was about 17, he followed, crossing the border illegally and eventually finding work in construction in Houston, where he built a business and where his family said he had been seeking to put himself on a path to legal status. On July 7th, Mr. Segaldo Arujo, 52, headed to work like he would any other day, wearing a baseball cap, carrying his coffee in a cooler packed with lunch prepared by his wife. Just before 7 a.m., he was fatally shot in his van by an immigration agent who had stopped the vehicle during an enforcement operation. Almost immediately, questions emerged over how the encounter had escalated. In initial statements, Homeland Security officials said that Mr. Segaldo Arujo had tried to use his vehicle as a weapon. The deadly confrontation set off protests in Houston, prompted investigations by local and federal officials, and renewed national focus on President Trump's mass deportation campaign. On Monday, Sean Teer, the district attorney for Harris County, which includes Houston, said his office was pursuing its own investigation into the shooting and reiterated that the federal government was not cooperating and had not shared the identity of the agents involved. A spokeswoman for the Department of Homeland Security, which includes Immigration and Customs Enforcement, said that Mr. Segaldo Arujo was not the target of the operation. That revelation has intensified the outcry, and the story of his life and death has highlighted how intertwined undocumented immigrants have become with the economies of fast-growing communities across the Sun Belt. That is as apparent in Houston as anywhere. For decades, the city has relied upon an informal economy of unauthorized laborers, many of them Latino, who have helped drive its construction boom, laying brick, framing houses, and shingling roofs. Mr. Segaldo Arujo's journey from rural Mexico to Houston's East End was a 35-year pursuit of the American dream that he hoped would culminate in legal status. After returning to Mexico to marry, Mr. Segaldo Arujo headed back to Texas with his wife, drawn by plentiful jobs and prospects for a better life. Mr. Segaldo Arujo's brother, Julian, was able to obtain legal status through a sweeping 1986 immigration law signed by President Ronald Reagan, but Mr. Segaldo Arujo did not. Still, he was able to thrive in Houston. One in four Harris County residents is foreign-born, making Houston one of the most diverse cities in the country, and the undocumented labor force makes up more than 20% of the metro area's construction industry, according to U.S. Census and union estimates. The big home builders rarely hire such men directly, contracting the work out to crews made up of undocumented workers, an arrangement that immigration and labor lawyers say helps shield the industry from enforcement. In Houston's East End, Mr. Segaldo Arujo raised three U.S.-born children with his wife. The neighborhood is one of the city's oldest Hispanic communities and took on its identity as people fled the Mexican Revolution. It continued to thrive in recent decades as more Mexicans and other Latinos headed north in search of jobs, pouring concrete and painting homes. Mr. Segaldo Arujo worked on construction crews, and later organized his own specializing in wood framing. In time, he built a house for his family. He prided himself in his work that, you know, he built the homes that people bought for their families to put over their heads, and he saved up so much money to be able to build a house of his dreams, said his son, Ronaldo Segaldo, 29. At home, Mr. Segaldo Arujo liked to joke around and to drive his older brother wild with constant singing and chiflidos, the high-pitched whistling the men learned to signal each other on job sites. Friends and family often come around for carne asadas and birthday parties. He would do push-ups in the park and loved to dance to cumbia music. He and his brother Julian liked to trade barbs over soccer teams. Mr. Segaldo Arujo favored Chivas. His brother, like much of the rest of the family, supported the rival Mexican team in America. Mr. Segaldo Arujo was also aware of how he stood out as an immigrant in this nation, his son said. He was much darker skin and has something that he took very personally, that people judged him by the color of his skin, Mr. Segaldo told a packed vigil for his father over the weekend. But he would not let that define him or his family, his son said. He always said, like, I'm not stupid, I'm a badass. In a series of news briefings and public events, Mr. Segaldo described how he came to learn about his father's fate. On the day he was killed, Mr. Segaldo Arujo woke up at dawn and patted his dog on his head as he hopped in his white work van to head to pick up three other workers. Ronaldo Segaldo, his oldest son, recalled that his mother called him around 7 a.m. to let him know that something bad had happened. We didn't know what, he said. All we knew is that it was ICE-related. Ronaldo Segaldo sped to his father's construction site, about an hour north of Houston, but he didn't find his father's work van or evidence that he had reached the site. Using information from Facebook posts eventually led him to the scene of the shooting. It was another online post that delivered the news he had been dreading. In it, he heard the agonizing sounds of a man in pain. I recognized him immediately, not from his appearance, but from his voice, crying for help as he lay on the street bleeding out, he recalled in tears. His father was taken to Ben Taub Hospital, the same hospital where he and his younger brother, Lorenzo Segaldo Jr., were born. At the memorial site where he was killed, flowers, Mexican veladoras and photos of the Virgin de Guadalupe are piled against wooden panel homes. Construction workers this week have been stopping to pay their respects. One man in a bright yellow and orange lowrider blasted a ballad inspired by the life and killing of Mr. Segaldo Arujo. Mr. Segaldo Arujo's nephew, John Segaldo, 20, removed his dark shades as he tried to subdue a wave of emotion. He remembered working on his uncle's crew and his lessons, such as to do things right the first time or you'll only have to do more work. He said he had been on the phone with Mr. Segaldo Arujo's wife. There were no words, only tears, he said. I am frustrated. Emails show Blanche's role in Trump's retribution campaign. The cooperation of Todd Blanche will be a flashpoint in his confirmation hearing to be Attorney General on Wednesday. By Glenn Thrush. Todd Blanche, then the Justice Department's number two official, had been on the job only for a couple of months in May 2025 when he was handed a migraine in a Detective Columbo trench coat by the name of Edward J. Martin, Jr. Mr. Martin, a right-wing lawyer who championed the cause of the January 6 rioters, had just been forced out as the acting U.S. attorney for the District of Columbia. The White House then inserted him into Justice Department headquarters, in part to oversee a task force to investigate claims that the Biden administration had targeted President Trump and his allies. Mr. Blanche, who once led Mr. Trump's criminal defense team, did not believe that Mr. Martin, a provocateur with minimal prosecutorial experience, had the chops and know-how to do the job, according to current and former officials who requested anonymity to discuss private conversations. I am frustrated, Mr. Blanche wrote to Mr. Martin after less than a month on the job, documenting a relationship that swiftly descended from tense to testy. He moved quickly to rein in Mr. Martin, scheduling a check-in meeting every Friday, according to a trove of internal Justice Department emails obtained by a government watchdog and provided to the New York Times in advance of Mr. Blanche's confirmation hearing to be Attorney General on Wednesday. Mr. Blanche, a methodical former federal prosecutor, also created an organizational plan for the weaponization group that assigned key investigative lanes to some of his own deputies. That ensured, among other things, that he had tight control over one of the most sensitive issues on his plate. Demands from Mr. Trump and his supporters to identify, investigate, and punish those who had once pursued them. The multifaceted portrait of Mr. Blanche that emerges from 352 pages of documents obtained by American Oversight is of a Trump loyalist who is committed to executing the president's agenda, but also intent on keeping a firm grip on processes inside his building, perhaps because he has such limited control over forces beyond it. Mr. Blanche's cooperation in Mr. Trump's retribution campaign, both as Deputy Attorney General and Acting Attorney General since the ouster in April of his predecessor, Pam Bondi, is his defining characteristic in the view of critics. It will be a flashpoint in Mr. Blanche's testimony before the Senate Judiciary Committee. Todd Blanche oversaw senior Justice Department officials pursuing politically charged investigations, convened recurring meetings of so-called weaponization working group, and committed departmental resources to advancing President Trump's efforts targeting political opponents, election administration, and other high-profile vendettas, said Chioma Chukwu, executive director of American Oversight, which obtained the documents through the Freedom of Information Act. Senators should judge him not by his assurances at a confirmation hearing, but by the record he has already built, she said. Mr. Blanche's defenders argue that he has been a low-key but important check on Trumpian excesses, slowing down or countering Mr. Martin and other Trump advisors, including a federal housing official, Bill Pulte. The newly disclosed emails over a relatively narrow but nevertheless crucial patch of a battleground in Mr. Blanche's tenure at the department, how to enact Mr. Trump's day one executive order to correct past misconduct by the federal government related to the weaponization of law enforcement and the weaponization of the intelligence community. During the first half of 2025, it appeared as if the department's weaponization group would be a major, perhaps central part of Mr. Trump's drive to punish those who once held the power to hold him to account. That is less the case now. Much of the action has migrated to U.S. attorneys' offices, including in Miami, where prosecutors have been grinding away in an effort to build what Trump loyalists describe as grand conspiracy by the Biden and Obama administrations, despite a paucity of evidence. It is not clear, more than a year and a half into the administration, if the group will ever exercise the power supporters applauded and critics feared. But at the time of Mr. Martin's arrival last May, Mr. Blanche diverted a significant complement of top lawyers in the deputy attorney's office to the group, records show. And people close to Mr. Blanche said it still remained an important vehicle to identify and address wrongdoing, even acts that fall below the threshold of criminality. Two of his top aides were instrumental in overseeing the task force's operations. Emil Bove III, who served as the department's enforcer before leaving for a federal judgeship in September, and Colin McDonald, a senior aide who was recently assigned to run the administration's new fraud unit. One Blanche aide, Christopher James DeLorenz, a former law clerk for Judge Eileen M. Cannon, the Trump appointee in the Southern District of California, who presided over the case involving Mr. Trump's handling of classified documents, was responsible for investigating potential wrongdoing by the special counsel, Jack Smith. Mr. Smith oversaw the documents investigation in Florida and another into Mr. Trump's attempts to overturn the results of the 2020 election. Kendra Wharton, a longtime Blanche associate who served on the president's criminal defense team, was assigned to investigate coordination between federal prosecutors and Alvin L. Bragg, the Manhattan District Attorney who successfully prosecuted Mr. Trump. Ms. Wharton later recused herself from the inquiry, citing an unspecified conflict of interest, according to the emails. She left the department in late July 2025. Others in Mr. Blanche's office led teams responsible for digging up information on hot-button political issues. An FBI memo that targeted a conservative Catholic group in Richmond, Virginia, federal scrutiny of conservative school board members, and prosecutions of anti-abortion activists under the FACE Act, a 1994 law that prohibits obstruction and intimidation at women's clinics. One team listed on the internal roster, led by another Blanche aide, Paul Perkins, focused on a single person, Tina Peters, a pro-Trump Colorado elections official convicted and imprisoned for state election-related crimes, whose sentence was later commuted by the state's Democratic governor. Mr. Martin was given personal control of two investigations he had long championed, investigating the prosecutions of January 6 rioters, even though all of those convicted, including violent criminals, received clemency from Mr. Trump, and a probe into President Biden's use of an auto pen. Jared Wise, a former January 6 defendant who was assigned to Mr. Blanche's team, also worked on the investigation into the Capitol riot, but resigned earlier this year, saying on social media that he could only expose the abuses by the FBI and Department of Justice against J6 defendants from outside government. Mac Warner, an ally of Mr. Martin and a former Republican official from West Virginia, was assigned to investigate election fraud. One email shows Mr. Warner spending several hours at the Office of the Director of National Intelligence, an early signal of the expanded role the White House envisioned for the agency. One of the weaponization group's most active members was Nick Davis, a young lawyer from Iowa whose close connections to the staff of Senator Chuck Grassley, the Republican chairman of the Senate Judiciary Committee. In early 2026, Mr. Blanche removed Mr. Martin from the Anti-Weaponization Committee. Mr. Martin kept his second title as pardon attorney, but was forced to move to a Justice Department satellite office across town. The task force has accelerated its efforts since his ouster, according to senior department officials, releasing reports on purported bias against Christians and another criticizing Biden-era investigations of anti-abortion activists. Both have been criticized by Democrats as biased. A third on the FBI report in Richmond is expected soon. The emails reveal a vivid contrast between the garrulous Mr. Martin, who revels in his image of a rumpled, inquisitive gumshoe on the right, and the more circumspect and strategic Mr. Blanche, who remains focused on a higher professional prize. The two appeared destined to clash. Mr. Martin's exchanges with senior department officials suggest he regarded their orders as suggestions. In a May 30, 2025 email, Mr. Blanche accused Mr. Martin of discussing an unspecified investigation that may have been presented to a grand jury and of failing to clear an error-strewn statement sent to a reporter covering Mr. Martin's link to an anti-Semitic activist. "This is becoming a real problem, Ed," wrote Mr. Blanche when serving as the Deputy Attorney General, adding that it was the fourth time Mr. Martin had flouted media protocols. Mr. Blanche accused Mr. Martin of violating the federal rule that prohibits government officials from discussing evidence presented to a grand jury. "This is an investigation," he wrote, adding, "aside from the fact that talking publicly about investigations is a violation of Department of Justice policy, giving the media and the public a heads up about what we are doing is not helpful to the investigation itself." A top Blanche aide had another criticism. Mr. Martin's team had inflated his title in an email to a reporter. "Ed is referred to as the Associate Attorney General," he wrote. "He's not the Associate Attorney General. He's an Associate Deputy Attorney General." The mistake was corrected before the reporter's article published. ICE ordered to cease most vehicle stops after two killings in a week. Agents fatally shot a man in Houston and another in coastal Maine, both in their vehicles. The killings were the latest in a string of ICE shootings during President Trump's second term. By Madeline Ingo, Hamed Aliziz, and Zolan Cano Youngs. The Trump administration has ordered Immigration and Customs Enforcement officials, or officers, to halt most vehicle stops while carrying out operations across the country, according to people familiar with the matter who were not authorized to speak publicly about the directive. The order comes after ICE officers killed two people over the past week in Houston and the coastal city of Biddeford, Maine, amid a recent surge in immigration arrests. Both were shot after agents tried to stop their vehicles, according to the Department of Homeland Security. The pause on vehicle stops could hamper the agency's ability to increase arrests as it faces increasing pressure to deliver on the president's promise of mass deportations. But it comes as some influential lawmakers and state officials have demanded answers about the latest shootings. Senator Susan Collins of Maine, a Republican who is running for a re-election this year, said in a statement on Tuesday that the shooting in Biddeford raised important questions and that she had urged Mark Wayne Mullen, the Homeland Security Secretary, to cease all non-urgent vehicle stops. The White House referred a request for comment to ICE, which said in a statement that the agency would not discuss law enforcement tactics. Tom Homan, the White House border czar, downplayed the order on Tuesday, saying it was a temporary action that would not impede ICE's ability to conduct arrests. "It's a short pause just to make sure we're doing the right thing," he said in an interview with Fox News. "Operations continue. Arrests are at record numbers. Deportations are at record numbers." The enforcement crackdown that began when President Trump took office for a second term has resulted in at least 22 people being fired on by federal immigration agents since January 2025. Six people, including three U.S. citizens, have been killed as a result of those shootings, nearly all of which involved officers firing into vehicles. In Houston last week, an ICE agent killed Lorenzo Segaldo Arujo, a Mexican immigrant who had lived in the country for more than three decades, during a traffic stop while he was driving to work with three passengers. He was not the intended target of the ICE operation, federal officials acknowledged after initially saying he was. This concludes the reading of the New York Times for today. Your reader for today has been Dawn Flickinger. Thank you for listening.
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3: The Americans with Disabilities Act, signed by President Bush in 1990, mandates that individuals with disabilities shall have access to jobs, public accommodations, government services, public transportation, telecommunications, in short, participation in and full access to all aspects of society. Businesses designated as public accommodations by Title III of the ADA include hotel and hospitality venues, who are required to make reasonable modifications to policies, procedures, and architectural or structural barriers, such as conventional signage that cannot be read by persons who are blind or visually impaired. 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
6: Welcome to the Wall Street Journal. Today is Friday, July 17th, 2026. I'm Ray Briding. We begin today from Kyiv, Ukraine, where Ukraine's outgoing defense minister launched a rare public challenge to President Volodymyr Zelensky, criticizing the country's top general and blaming Ukraine's military leadership for blocking attempts to overhaul the armed forces. Mykhailo Fedorov delivered the rebuke at a news conference on Thursday, shortly after thousands gathered across the country to protest against his ouster the day after it became public. Fedorov, a 35-year-old who previously served as Ukraine's digital innovation chief, is widely respected by Ukrainians and Western allies for his promotion of drones and other technologies that have helped Kyiv reverse Russian momentum on the battlefield in recent months. He assailed General Alexander Sirsky, handpicked by Zelensky, to lead the armed forces for dragging his feet on the military modernization Fedorov had pushed for during his half-year in office. Today my task is to show what we've done and talk about the risks that lie ahead for all of us, Fedorov said. I don't want to later look my children in the eyes and realize I didn't speak up on what's really going on. Fedorov's words in the street protest, while not immediately threatening to Zelensky, pose a challenge to the president, whose approval ratings has risen in late recent months as Ukraine's military has turned the tide against Russia. Zelensky said Thursday he was confident in Fedorov would remain on his team and that the details would be worked out in the near future. The president said earlier this week that a government reshuffle caused by the resignation of the country's prime minister would aim to foster unity between the defense ministry and the military. In our next story, an estimated 500 migrants, most of them members of the Myanmar's persecuted Rohingya minority, are feared dead after two crowded ships sank within days of each other off the coast of the war-torn country, the United Nations said on Thursday. The journey across the Andaman Sea and Bay of Bengal toward Malaysia and Indonesia has in recent years seen more deaths than any maritime crossing other than the Mediterranean and the route between West Africa and Spain's Canary Islands. It is also the crossing migrants are least likely to survive. Last year, 860 of the 6,500 Rohingya refugees who attempted the perilous journey were reported missing or dead, the highest mortality rate of any major migrant sea route globally, according to data from the UN High Commissioner for Refugees. The first boat, believed to have carried around 250 people, lost contact shortly after setting off from Myanmar's Rakhine State in late June, the International Organization for Migration and UNHCR said on Thursday. A second with an estimated 280 people on board is believed to have capsized on July 8th, the two UN agencies said. Both boats appear to have been on their way to Malaysia, an IOM spokeswoman said. Some of those on board have come from Cox's Bazar in Bangladesh, the world's largest refugee camp, where more than 1 million Rohingya refugees live in increasingly dire conditions. More than 700,000 Rohingya, a Muslim minority that had been denied citizenship and other rights in Myanmar, fled to Bangladesh in 2017, and a military-led campaign of murder, rape, and arson that the U.S. considers a genocide. Myanmar has denied that its actions amount to genocide. Many thousands have followed since, especially as fighting in Rakhine intensified, again in the aftermath of Myanmar's 2021 military coup. Refugees aren't allowed to work outside the camps and have few prospects of returning home. Humanitarian assistance in the camp, which most residents depend on for survival, dropped following the shutdown of the U.S. Agency for International Development by the Trump administration and funding cuts by other Western governments. In response, aid groups have slashed rations for food insecure refugees to as little as $7 a month. The two most recent ships that are feared to have capsized had left Rakhine State outside the regular sailing sessions when torrential rain and flooding make the journey even more dangerous. In late March, another ship sank with an estimated 260 people on board. In recent years, a growing number of those attempting the journey had been unaccompanied children. Our next story comes to us from Hong Kong, which was once the home to one of Asia's most freewheeling book markets, with shops selling everything from exposés of the 1989 Tiananmen crackdown to critiques of the deadly famine precipitated by the Great Leap Forward in the early 1960s. But in the years since Beijing began tightening its grip on the city, Chinese authorities have targeted publishers and bookshops as part of its effort to stamp out any dissent. The latest incident came this week when Hong Kong police raided two independent bookstores for carrying what authorities branded as seditious books. One of the bookshops, Have a Nice Day, which once carried books on protest movements in Hong Kong and mainland China, as well as tomes by Chinese dissidents, also said this week that it would shut. It was impossible to operate given the lack of clarity on what books might violate the law, it said, noting security officials wouldn't specify which books are illegal. The elusive red line.

2024. The police said that Wednesday's arrests were prompted by a referral from Hong Kong's Customs Department, which said it had found suspicious work and shipments from overseas. The arrest came as Hong Kong was kicking off its annual book fair, which features new works at dozens of stalls from local publishers and booksellers. Small booksellers that have carried works critical of the Chinese authorities have been barred from the fair in recent years. Hong Kong once had a vibrant publishing and media scene, with large numbers of books released each year in English and Chinese that had been forbidden in mainland China. Airport bookstores were famous for extensive displays of novels and books on sensitive topics like the personal lives of Chinese leaders. Small booksellers in the Mong Kok and Causeway Bay neighborhoods had extensive collections of books on Chinese politics and history. That scene has largely been wiped out by a crackdown that began a decade ago and accelerated after mass pro-democracy protest in 2019. In 2015, five men associated with the Hong Kong bookstore and publisher that focused on gossipy works about Communist Party leaders were detained in mainland China. The books included examinations of the personal life of Chinese leader Xi Jinping. One bookseller, Lam Wing Kee, later revealed he had been interrogated for months in order to give the store's customers lists to mainland police. Lam, 70 years of age, died this month in Taiwan, where he had opened a successor to his shuttered Hong Kong bookshop. Beijing imposed a security law on Hong Kong in 2020, and the authorities intensified their pursuit of independent media and booksellers, large and small. Those targeted include Apple Daily, one of the city's largest newspapers. The newspaper was forced to close in 2021. It found Jimmy Lai, 78, was sentenced to a 20-year prison term in February. The Hong Kong authorities also pursued sedition charges against five members of a speech therapist union for children's books that portrayed Hong Kong residents as sheep tormented by wolves from mainland China. They were sentenced to 19 months in prison in 2022. A handful of small bookshops have persisted despite the crackdown, keeping out-of-sight books on more sensitive topics like China's history and leadership, particularly those published overseas. The authorities have accused those shops of promoting soft resistance to the government, arresting staff in March and June for allegedly carrying seditious works. Pro-Beijing media had previously accused the shops of carrying a biography of Lei and works by dissident cartoonist Zunzi. It said vilified the government and extolled the 2019 protest. On Monday, the state-controlled Wen Wai Po newspaper accused a handful of small booksellers of carrying works that smeared the country and the Communist Party, including works by a former Apple Daily columnist and another by the former head of the Hong Kong Journalist Association. We now focus our attention on Dubai, where Iran allowed an American citizen to go free after preventing her from leaving the country for a year and a half, a move President Trump called a gesture of goodwill amid a deepening standoff between the two foes. Dina Karari, a dual citizen and U.S. resident, who had been prevented from leaving Iran since visiting the country in December of 2024, was safe in traveling back to the U.S., her lawyer, Jared Genser, said. Genser said she had faced bogus accusations of collaboration with a hostile power in espionage and credited Trump for her release. He said she was never formally detained but had been subject to an exit ban and interrogated dozens of times by Iranian internal security forces. The United States of America appreciates this gesture of goodwill by Iran, Trump said on social media. The release came as the U.S. launched another in several consecutive days of strikes on Iran as it works

to degrade Tehran's ability to attack ships in the Strait of Hormuz. Iran has choked off traffic in strategic waterways since the early days of the war. Diplomatic efforts to reopen Hormuz under Trump's preliminary deal to wind down the war, signed in June, collapsed last week amid renewed Iranian attacks. Trump this week reimposed a blockade on Iranian ports and is leaning toward expanding U.S. military operations in Iran, U.S. officials have said. Options include heavier airstrikes or sending ground forces to seize islands near the strait. The president has said he prefers a diplomatic solution, but is seeking options to force Iran's hand. In economic news, Eurozone industrial output fell unexpectedly in May, snapping a three-month streak of resilient activity in the face of higher energy costs following the conflict between the U.S. and Iran. Industrial production fell 0.2% from the previous month, compared with an upwardly revised 0.3% rise in April, the European Union Statistic Agency Eurostat said on Wednesday. Economists polled by the Wall Street Journal had expected a 0.2% increase. Industrial data follows surveys pointing to a gradual loss of momentum in Europe's factories from May. The S&P Global Eurozone Manufacturing Purchasing Managers Index fell to a two-month low in the month, with input costs rising at their fastest pace since May of 2022. The PMI of June slipped even further. Industrial production in the Eurozone continues to trudge along at a sluggish pace without clear direction, said Bert Kolin, senior economist at ING. Still, the decline is the modest one and leaves output above its February level when the conflict in Iran began. The decline in May was driven by a steep fall in Ireland, where production data tends to be volatile, as well as more modest declines in France and Italy. This was partially offset by an increase in German and Spanish output, according to Eurostat. Production in Ireland was hit by weaker exports to the U.S., which more than halved in May. Excluding the Irish figure, production rose 0.3%, said Lane Simmons, an economist at Oxford Economics. He added the Eurozone's industrial sector is still expected to provide a modest boost to economic growth in the second quarter. Until May, manufacturing activity had continued to outperform expectations since the outbreak of the war. Despite higher oil and gas prices, some producers benefited from customers bringing forward orders to get ahead of potentially higher prices and supply shortages, while greater disruption to Asian competitors supported demand for European manufacturers. This keeps manufacturing production decent for the moment, and it also results in some muted optimism about the outlook despite continued uncertainty around the Middle East conflict, ING's Kolin said. Eurozone gross domestic product contracted in the first 3 months of the year, with geopolitical uncertainty raising concerns that the economy could slip into a recession in the second quarter. Still, resilience across the economy over the quarter as a whole has helped ease those fears. Services output, which accounts for the bulk of Eurozone economic activity, rose by 0.7% in April. For the European Central Bank, a resilient economy could provide more room to combat inflation, with higher interest rates less likely to raise growth concerns. The ECB raised rates last month, warning that the conflict in Iran could drive up costs and create broader price pressures across the economy. Looking ahead, a breakthrough in talks between Iran and U.S. provided some relief for Europe's energy-intensive industries in June, though renewed tensions in recent days risk prolonging uncertainty over energy cost and supply conditions. Our next story comes to us from Ottawa, Canada, where the 4th of July party at the U.S. Ambassador's residence
there normally draws a who's who of Canada's diplomatic business and political circles. This year, Ambassador Pete Hoekstra's invite list stunned some Canadians. Posing for photos at the Edwardian Mansion was Tamara Lick, who is under house arrest for leading the 2022 demonstrations by truck drivers that blockaded Ottawa and several U.S.-Canada border crossings in protest of pandemic restrictions. In social media posts from the party, Lick said she thanked Hoekstra for supporting the self-described Freedom Convoy, which galvanized the MAGA right but paralyzed the Capitol for weeks. Lick's attendance marked another provocative gesture from America's top diplomat in Ottawa. Since arriving in the Capitol in April of 2025, the former Republican congressman from Michigan has been something of a household name by embracing President Trump's blunt tone. Hoekstra often cast Canada's dismay over Trump's 51st state talk as beyond comprehension, leaving Canadians flabbergasted. He has called the response to Trump's attacks on their country nasty and disappointing. Hoekstra demanded an apology from Canada's national newspaper for a column headlined "The State of the Union was a Zoo" and "Team USA, the Monkeys," that was critical of victorious U.S. and Olympian hockey players who attended Trump's address before Congress. Months earlier, Ontario Premier Doug Ford had urged Hoekstra to apologize for lacing into a provincial official at a gala with an expletive-laden tirade that he called unbecoming of an ambassador. "I don't think there's been anyone in the history of Canadian diplomacy who has been quite so outspoken and critical, openly critical, of Canadians and their government," said Fenn Osler Hampson, an international politics professor at Carleton University in the capital of Ottawa. "He really has, shall we say, opened a new page in undiplomatic behavior." The undiplomatic diplomat blamed a tough environment. Hoekstra said he focused on building bridges with the business community that he claims is struggling to break into new markets amid Prime Minister Mark Carney's trade diversification push. He said his direct tone leaves no one confused and has its fans. "I didn't come here to be liked, okay," Hoekstra said in an interview. "I came here to represent the President of the United States and his agenda, and that's what I do to the best of my ability each and every day." While there have always been differences to navigate, the post of U.S. Ambassador to Canada has typically been one of the cushiest in America's diplomatic corps. The neighbors and close security allies share the world's longest undefended border and one of its largest trading relationships. Familial ties and friendships span the frontier. Those bonds have rarely been so stressed. The Trump's tariffs and the 51st state threats have pushed Canada to rethink its dependence on the U.S. The levies are weighing on Canada's manufacturing sectors, and uncertainty looms over the future of North America's free trade pact. Several provincial governments have pulled U.S. liquor from store shelves in retaliation, one of Hoekstra's foremost irritants. A Pew Research poll last month found 35% of Canadians see the U.S. as a reliable partner, down from 83% in 2022, a number Hoekstra called a problem. He blamed Canada's political establishment for running a year of anti-American messaging. Asked if the president's rhetoric might be a contributing factor, and if he had ever asked him to tone down the 51st state talk, Hoekstra said he wouldn't get into pointing the blame at anyone and that Trump is very effective in putting out his own messaging, something he witnessed up close as chair of the Michigan Republican Party during the 2024 campaign. "We don't tell the president what to say," Hoekstra said. Last year at an event in Alberta, Hoekstra grew irritated when asked if Trump, who has frequently said the U.S. doesn't need anything from Canada, was misinformed about what its northern neighbor has to offer. He later said that he disagreed with the premise of the question
and suggested there could be consequences for criticizing his boss in public, even if there was even a slight chance that I might have agreed with that statement. What would you expect me to say? Hoekstra said this year on the CEO Series, a Canadian podcast hosted by McGill University professor. Hoekstra isn't the first envoy to have stoked outrage here. Canada has been on the receiving end of harsh talk from Chinese diplomats known as wolf warriors. But it is unusual for such brusque rhetoric to come from one of the country's closest allies. Scott Reed, who was communications director for Canada's former Prime Minister Paul Martin, said U.S. envoys weren't dismissive of Canadian concerns or abrasive, even when there was disagreement, like over the Iraq War. He said Canadians have come to expect nothing less from the Trump administration. This is a president who refers to Canada as the 51st state, Reid said. So naturally he is going to provide us with an ambassador who is half envoy and half insult comic. More than 27,000 people signed a citizens' e-petition in Parliament calling on the government to review Hoekstra's conduct and take action, including requesting his recall if it finds harmful to Canada's interest. I felt that bullies need to be stood up to, said Hugh Winters, the citizen who filed it. Carney has already ruled out booting Hoekstra. We take the administration as it is, he said. Hoekstra has identified several areas where he sees opportunities for greater cooperation between the U.S. and Canada, such as critical minerals and energy. Away from this noise, he says relations with Canada are good. Several people who have met with him said he can be constructive and charming in private. You know exactly where you stand with him, said Alberta Premier Danielle Smith. Hoekstra, 72 years old, was born in the Netherlands and immigrated to Michigan when he was 3 years old. At his confirmation hearing, he said growing up in a border state gave him a special appreciation for Canada as a neighbor. Goldie Hyder, president of the Business Council of Canada, first met the ambassador at a National Hockey League playoff game last year. Hoekstra, he said, spoke about how Canada had liberated his parents' Dutch town from the Nazis. Hyder said he gets the emotion of it all, but criticism of Hoekstra misguided. Matthew Holmes, chief of public policy at the Canadian Chamber of Commerce, said the ambassador has developed a more nuanced understanding of Canada as he has visited more of it. He wants to see a fruitful partnership emerge, Holmes said, and I take him at his word. This isn't the first time Hoekstra stoked controversy on an overseas posting. As ambassador to the Netherlands during Trump's first term, he apologized for once claiming that Muslims had created no-go zones in the country. He also hosted an event for far-right anti-immigrant political party at the U.S. Embassy. As for inviting Lick to the 4th of July party, the State Department said she attended as a journalist under the same rules as a Wall Street Journal reporter. Lick is a contributor to the far-right Rebel News organization. Hoekstra served lemon-lime ice pops, pulled pork sliders, and mini corn dogs at Lernado, the ambassador's 19th-century residence overlooking the Ottawa River. In remarks to the crowd, Hoekstra acknowledged that the U.S. and Canada have a few little issues to work out and offered assurances that we're going to get over this. But he couldn't let the moment pass without a little poke. Next year, Hoekstra said, hopefully we can all take a toast of American bourbon legally in the province of Ontario. And that wraps up the world news today from the Wall Street Journal. We will take a short break and be back in just a moment with the national news.

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10: And now, the national news from the Wall Street Journal. Wildfire smoke from Canada is shrouding the Northeast and Midwest, harming air quality during a summer heat wave. Windswept smoke from the north, where the Canadian government reported more than 100 uncontrolled wildfires. Swaths of the Northeast and Midwest were under air quality alerts that might continue into Thursday, according to the National Weather Service. Expect we'll once again see widespread reduced visibility, perhaps even lower than what we're seeing so far, the National Weather Service said. Forecasters said the densest plume of smoke should move south over the mid-Atlantic, and more fumes could appear Thursday night. The hazy air could clear up by Friday, meteorologists said, but it was too early to determine the weekend outlook. New Jersey is preparing to host the World Cup final on Sunday in an outdoor stadium. Smoky conditions were seen to worsen on Thursday and possibly Friday in Maryland, Washington, D.C., and Virginia, meteorologists said. The smoke turned the skies gray in affected areas on Wednesday, compounding a heat wave. The air quality was unhealthy in parts of the Northeast and the Great Lakes, according to the Environmental Protection Agency. The EPA suggested people, especially children and the elderly, shorten how long they spend outside. Authorities ordered evacuation in parts of northern Minnesota near a cluster of Canadian wildfires. New York City opened hundreds of cooling centers and was distributing masks to curb smoke inhalation. The EPA said the biggest health threat from smoke is fine particles that can be inhaled or enter people's eyes. The particles can cause burning eyes or runny noses. Healthy people aren't usually at major risk from short-term exposure to the smoke, the EPA said. In other news, U.S. crude oil inventories fell last week as exports picked up from the week before and refineries raised their capacity use, according to data released Wednesday by the U.S. Energy Information Administration. Commercial crude oil stocks, excluding the Strategic Petroleum Reserve, fell by 1.7 million barrels to 409.7 million barrels in the week ended July 10th and were about 6% below the five-year average for the time of the year, the EIA said. Crude stocks were expected to have declined by 900,000 barrels, according to a Wall Street Journal survey of analysts. Oil stored in SPR was down by 3 million barrels at 316.5 million barrels, the smallest weekly withdrawal since the beginning of April. Oil stocks at Cushing, Oklahoma, the NYMEX delivery hub, rose by 430,000 barrels to 20 million barrels. U.S. crude oil production was steady near 13.9 million barrels a day. Crude oil imports edged up by 60,000 barrels a day to 5.7 million barrels a day, and exports increased by 459,000 barrels a day to 3.7 million barrels a day. Refineries ran at 96.2% of capacity, up from 95.8% the previous week, with crude input to refineries rising by 99,000 barrels a day to 17.1 million barrels a day. Refinery runs were seen edging up to 95.9% in the journal survey. Gasoline inventories fell by 1.5 million barrels to 210.5 million barrels and were 8% below the five-year average, the EIA said. Gasoline demand was particularly unchanged at 8.8 million barrels a day. Gasoline stocks were expected to be down by about 300,000 barrels. Distillate fuels rose by 4.6 million barrels to 108.2 million barrels against expectations of a 100,000 barrel decline and were 11% below the five-year average for that time of the year. Our next story comes to us from San Francisco, where a security guard at Anthropic rushed to stop the man sneaking into the lobby of the world's most valuable AI startup. The man had entered by following closely behind a badge-swiping employee. He showed the guard an envelope marked with the name of a top Anthropic executive. The executive was going to be killed, he told the guard, and he needed to warn someone, according to records of the April 15 incident viewed by the Wall Street Journal. The encounter, which took place 5 days after an attempted firebombing of OpenAI chief executive officer Sam Altman's house, ended without violence or an arrest. But for executives at Anthropic and across the artificial intelligence industry, the threat was far from over. In recent months, mounting opposition to AI has given rise to a surge of violent rhetoric, threats against people and property, and a serious attempt at harm. The phenomenon has executives at tech companies, large and small, reconsidering their personal security arrangements and how they talk about their products to the public that is increasingly wary of the technology and the societal changes it is ushering in. Police in San Francisco have responded to several threats against employees of Anthropic and OpenAI, according to records viewed by the Wall Street Journal. The Texas man who allegedly threw an incendiary device at Altman's house was charged with attempted murder and attempted arson. Officials found a manifesto advocating for the killing of AI CEOs and investors. He pleaded not guilty. That same month, a man who had applied for a job at Anthropic using a fake name allegedly posted a threat to skin the children of company employees as punishment for what he alleged was the theft of his work, according to police records. Police categorized the incident as a terroristic threat but made no arrests. The man said he had no actual desire to physically harm anyone. In June, Anthropic security officials reported an Oklahoma man to police after he threatened violence while seeking a refund, according to police records. He wanted to talk to a human. Cianciol refused to have a real person to contact me and refund my money. I'll be coming to your office with a pistol, and then we'll have an effing talk about money, the man wrote. The volume of digital threats targeting AI chiefs and data centers grew sevenfold between late February and May, according to LifeRaft, which scans social media and the dark web for Fortune 100 companies. What has surprised me is how bad it's gotten over such a short period of time, said Jonathan Graff, LifeRaft's CEO. The number of threats declined somewhat in June. Aware of the backlash, some tech leaders have begun traveling with armed guards. Some stay quiet on the topic of AI to avoid attention. Industry leaders who have been issuing dire warnings about the risk artificial intelligence poses to the workforce have pivoted to talk about its potential benefits. Still, they are pushing ahead on developing more sophisticated models, just as Americans increasingly use the technology while expressing misgivings about its impact on jobs, their children's well-being, and energy prices. Altman responded to the attack in his home by posting a photo of his husband and baby in the hopes that it might dissuade the next person from throwing a Molotov cocktail at our house, no matter what they think about me. OpenAI didn't respond to requests for comments. The AI insurance company Corgi runs a cafe in San Francisco's financial district. With about 200 employees, Corgi isn't as well known as Anthropic or OpenAI. Yet passersby stop outside the daily cafe, shouting the cursing, Corgi chief executive Nico Lagua said, at times they rail against AI raising their rents and stealing their water, Lagua also said. We have pretty thick skin at this point, he said. Earlier this year, Lagua hired extra security for the cafe after someone vandalized the company's free shuttle bus. In 2025, 38.1% of S&P 500 technology companies disclosed spending on executive protection, according to an analysis of filings by Equilar, up from 26.8% in 2021. Three companies reported major jumps in security spending operate near the center of the AI boom. The pending by Palantir Technologies on executive protection rose 150% in a year to nearly $3 million in 2025. At Oracle, spending rose 85.5% to $5.6 million from $3 million in the prior year. Disclosures show that most of that money funded Larry Ellison's residential security in an environment with specific threats and safety concerns. Salesforce's spending grew to about $4 million, about $1 million more than in 2024. Salesforce declined to comment. Oracle and Palantir didn't respond to requests for comment. At a conference this year on AI and labor hosted by American Compass, Alex Karp, Palantir's chief, said fear of unemployment is feeding a backlash. When told your job is going to disappear, he said people go for the pitchfork. Tech CEOs a few years ago definitely did not have security, said Dakota Dominguez, vice president of client relations at JPT Security, which is based in Silicon Valley. A lot of tech companies now are incorporating that into their budgets. Dominguez said tech companies are increasingly requesting armed guards because of the backlash against the industry. Unlike music stars or politicians, who often prefer hulking bodyguards, tech executives usually ask for less conspicuous security, he said. In tech environments, what I see is a lot more of the slender profile, he said. AI companies increasingly discourage their rank-and-file workers from wearing corporate logos because of the risk of targeted attacks, particularly in unfamiliar areas, said Naba Numar, a longtime security professional in Silicon Valley. A current Anthropic security employee and a former one said in an online post viewed by the journal that security has grown considerably at the company in the past few years. One said that in 2025, his role was to protect CEO Dario Amodei, but that the remit soon expanded to support founders, other C-suite executives, and their families globally. The security employees didn't respond to requests for comment. Anthropic has run round-the-clock security since 2024 and communicates regularly with employees about emerging threats, a company spokesman said in a statement. We track concerning behavior over time through a person of interest process, allowing us to catch escalation patterns early, the spokesman said. The spokesman said several individuals involved in incidents reported to police were already being tracked by Anthropic Security. In the case of the man who sneaked into the lobby, the spokesman said the company's security team is instructed to seek de-escalation and not to detain people. In polls which show public enthusiasm for AI has been plummeting, Americans regularly express concern about the technology's effects on jobs and affordability. Employee anger with AI has mounted as companies attribute layoffs to the efficacies it creates. Daniel Green, in a Kansas City, Missouri consultant who works on AI training and corporate tech adoption, said people he encounters have absorbed executive rhetoric that the technology is a job killer and then using it as akin to training a replacement. People talk about AI in the context of the Industrial Revolution, and the Luddites were actually very violent, he said. In May, Mark Zuckerberg's yacht was spotted in Seattle. Meta Platforms had just announced around 1,400 layoffs in the midst of an AI pivot in Washington state. Online commenters said they wish someone would light it ablaze, blow it up, or sink it. Meta declined to comment. At the Conference of AI and Labor, Palantir's Karp called political unrest the industry's number one challenge. Karp said he would advise his peers that none of us are going to make any money when the country blows up. Americans concerned about AI outnumber those who aren't by more than 4-to-1 margin, according to a March survey of about 1,400 U.S. adults by Quinnipiac University. A growing share of respondents to the survey, 55%, said they believed AI was doing more harm than good. Bonnie Kate Wolf, 34, a Pinterest designer, was laid off as a company embraced AI in operations. Before her accounts were deactivated, she posted to an office Slack channel, PLS, do not forget all of us who are being left behind and replaced by the AI. Resist. Hundreds responded with emojis of hearts or raised fists. Wolf of Seattle said it seems executives accept that job loss is reasonable because the potential to make money with AI is so great. That's why people are setting warehouses on fire, she said. You can't go back to serfdom. It really feels like the people in power want to be kings. Historically, that doesn't work out for the kings. We now turn to the editorial page of the Wall Street Journal with this piece by the editorial board titled Democrats Blockade U.S. National Security. Do Senate Democrats care more about opposing President Trump than protecting national security? That's certainly what it looks like as they obstruct bill after bill to safeguard the homeland and defend against enemies. Their latest damaging act of resistance came Tuesday when they blocked the National Defense Authorization Act, NDAA, from advancing. The annual defense reauthorization bill has long moved with bipartisan support. This year's $1.1 trillion policy outline includes raises for the troops, investments in missile defense, and multi-year procurement contracts to provide certainty for weapons makers and service chiefs. It also included many Democratic priorities, such as expanding child care access for military families. The bill advanced out of the Senate Armed Services Committee last month on an 18-9 vote. This bipartisan NDAA strengthens national defense and enhances oversight and accountability. It forces the Secretary to be more accountable to Congress and will prevent many errors of the past from being repeated in the future, Ranking Democrat Jack Reed said. So much of that, on Tuesday, Senate Democrats locked arms to prevent the bill from proceeding to a floor vote, ostensibly to protest the president's resumption of fighting with Iran. The White House has formally notified Congress that hostilities have resumed, that American strikes are underway again, and our forces remain positioned for more, Senate Minority Leader Chuck Schumer said. Connecticut Senator Chris Murphy called the defense bill an authorization for the Iran war. Do Democrats think the U.S. should do nothing while Iran fires its ships and American bases in the region? Do they plan to hold the defense bill hostage as long as Iran threatens to hold the Strait of Hormuz hostage? Iran and America's other adversaries must be pleased at this Democratic blockade against U.S. security. Mr. Schumer even suggested his party wouldn't back the defense bill unless Republicans agree to much more domestic spending. He lambasted the NDAA as a lopsided proposal that shuts down bipartisan input and would shortchange families. Lopsided described the pending bill that Democrats passed during the Biden years. Between 2019 and 2025, defense spending increased by $216 billion, while discretionary non-defense spending rose $318 billion. The latter doesn't include so-called mandatory programs like Medicaid, Obamacare subsidies, and student loans that make up most of the federal budget and grow on autopilot. Mr. Schumer's real goal here is blocking nearly everything to deny Republicans pre-election achievements, no matter the consequences for U.S. security. This is a pattern. Recall how Senate Democrats kept the Department of Homeland Security, which includes the Cybersecurity and Infrastructure Security Agency, Coast Guard, and Secret Service, shut for 11 weeks this spring. Democrats refused to fund DHS unless Republicans agreed to measure that would be hamstring immigration and custom enforcement. After their stand became untenable, they agreed to fund most of DHS aside from ICE and Customs and Border Protection. Republicans then used budget reconciliation to fund the latter for 3 years without requiring 60 votes in the Senate. Then last month, Democrats blocked the reauthorization of FISA Section 702, Foreign Surveillance Authorities, in protest of Mr. Trump's appointment of housing regulator Bill Pulte as the acting director of national intelligence until his permanent nominee, Jay Clayton, is confirmed. Mr. Pulte was a lousy choice for many reasons. But letting a crucial national security tool expire, especially when the U.S. is at war, to protest Mr. Pulte is childish and self-serving partisanship. Mr. Schumer is always looking over his left shoulder at a primary challenge from Alexandria Ocasio-Cortez rather than on American security. He may figure voters will blame the administration if there is an attack on the homeland. The opinion polls suggest Democrats will gain seats in Congress this year and maybe win both the Senate and the House. But the move they show they care very little for U.S. security, and more voters may conclude that would be an historic mistake. Turning our attention now to the sports world, Lionel Messi will play again in Sunday's World Cup final because he's Lionel Messi, soccer's greatest ever. I'm not sure why Alexis Lalas keeps saying arguably on TV like he's worried that Cristiano Ronaldo or the spirit of Pele is going to bust into the Fox studio and kick him in the shins. Hasn't everyone seen enough? Messi's goat hooves down, blow the whistle, game over. Argentina's mega upcoming showdown versus Spain, Messi's former home, academy, and cathedral, is nothing less than a goat's destiny. Messi in the Meadowlands, for it all, is anyone shocked? England, apparently, or at least England manager Thomas Tuchel, I'm not sure about Tuchel's strategy in Wednesday's semifinal against Argentina, some timid variation of a score a goal retreat and try to hang on for dear life. Futile, brother, that's doom. That's when Messi went to work. The final 25 or so minutes of Wednesday's match felt like watching a shark circle a lifeboat. Argentina kept getting the ball to Messi, And Messi kept swirling, swirling, swirling, and thinking, thinking, thinking. Is there a scarier predicament in sports than Messi with even just a little bit of time to figure it out? 6 minutes, two goals, two brilliant Messi assists later, the game was over. Truthfully, it felt over after the first goal. All the momentum was Argentina's. England had long ago surrendered. The stoppage time 2-1 winner was just the obligatory hammer. Both goals from Enzo Fernandez and Lautaro Martinez were sensational. Messi's setups were instrumental. It was a case study in how to dominate a game without putting the ball in the net yourself. Tell the kids, tell the grandkids, tell anyone you know eating an orange slice in a youth soccer jersey or any sport, really. That's what makes the great ones great, when the game flows through them as if they're the one challenging it into existence, when they can control everything even if they don't have the ball. We're watching crazy history. I know that we live in hyperbole nation and people assign superlatives too often now, but this time it's true. It feels like the World Cup has jumped in the rail into a spectacular confirmation of everything we ever knew. It feels like we're all going to remember this one, even the defeated and sad. The greatest remains among us, and he's still quite great. Now we shake our heads and remind ourselves that Messi is 39 years old, that Messi is in his fourth season living and playing in Miami. No one would have held him in disfavor if he'd quasi-retired down in South Florida, pulled that pink MLS jersey over his suntan potbelly, and coasted on old glories like Barcelona and Argentina's World Cup title in 2022. Or if he played, how surprised would you have been if we were sitting here after an early knockout loss, thinking Argentina had made a common mistake, relying on one last run from an aging master? Happens all the time in every sport. Hasn't happened here. The full tournament domination, I didn't expect. Sure, Messi might rattle home for a few goals playing subpar teams in the diluted group stage and make it respectable, but this performance has been age-defying and absurd. See 23-year-old Jude Bellingham roaring down the pitch for England. See Spain's teenage wonder Lamine Yamal. That's who soccer is supposed to revolve around, not near quadrigenarians playing in pickleball country. Messi is the World Cup all-time leader in goals and the all-time leader in goals plus assist. He isn't in the World Cup conversation. He is the conversation. When you watch Messi on Sunday, watch him with the ball, but especially watch him without the ball. Watch him walk his famous walk, shoulders over, head down, like Linus looking for his blanket. Don't be deceived. He isn't checked out. He is waiting to strike. Watch his economy of motion, his one-touch passes, the way he can dribble in every direction as if possessed by a joystick. Yes, I know, Argentina isn't for everyone. People think they're FIFA's favorite, the teacher's pet. For Argentina, blessed with friendly whistles and dubious reviews. They were fortunate to get past Cape Verde, and they were definitely fortunate to escape Egypt with 3 goals in 13 minutes. Sore feelings remain. Conspiracies abound. I get it. Messi mania can feel like a cult. Argentina's a lot. There's a swagger and presumptiveness to their style, the way they bully and muscle through games without fear, confident it's all going to work out in the end. I know the haters may skip watching Sunday. I suspect everyone in England will go out to the countryside for a picnic and a quiet sob. Tuchel, why? Why? For the rest of us, it's an appointment. Spain's the clear favorite here, younger, faster, fresh off a dusting of France. There's obvious drama. Spain helped raise Messi. Messi's almost supernaturally intertwined with the ascendant Lamine Yamal, and now it is Spain that stands in the way of a second consecutive World Cup. Would you rather be the favorite, or would you rather have Lionel Messi? And that wraps up the national news today from the Wall Street Journal. I'm Ray Riding, wishing you a very pleasant day and an even more pleasant one tomorrow.
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3: Amy Bauer is an American physical oceanographer, known for her research on ocean circulation and for being one of the very few blind oceanographers. Bauer is a senior scientist at the Woods Hole Oceanographic Institution in Cape Cod. Amy Bauer investigates ocean circulation, including thermohaline circulation, the so-called ocean conveyor. She goes on research cruises, and her work covers the Arctic Ocean and the Gulf of Mexico, amongst other locations. Bauer is legally blind, having lost much of her sight in the past 20 years to juvenile macular degeneration and retinitis pigmentosa, and still has some light perception. She uses a service dock for navigation. She advocates for improved accessibility tools and equal access to information for blind scientists. She's also started a partnership with the Perkins School for the Blind to allow young blind students to meet blind scientists such as herself. If they don't ever meet a blind scientist, they're never going to think they can be one, she said. To learn more about Amy Bauer, go to perkinslearning.org/Amy Bauer.
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13: Hope you enjoyed your meal. 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
14: 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Nothing can disable this love. He needs me, but I'm the lucky one.
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16: 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Once again, I'm volunteer reader Joel Parks. In today's show, Marie Le Pen is going to possibly run for France's presidency, and she's got a good chance of winning. China may restrict access to its most powerful AI models. And from the health department, is pickle juice good for you? A member of the Le Pen political family has appeared on every presidential ballot in France since 1988. But when a Paris court last year banned Marine Le Pen, who leads the right-wing populist National Rally, RN party, from seeking public office for 5 years, it seemed that dynastic record might come to an end. But last week, the 57-year-old announced she will contest the 2027 French presidential elections to succeed the term-limited Emmanuel Macron. Her announcement came after an appellate court unexpectedly reduced the ban related to her conviction on the embezzlement of European Union funds. That was back in 2025. For months, the fate of Le Pen, daughter of National Front, the RN's predecessor founder, Jean-Marie Le Pen, was uncertain as she appealed her case. The party already had a plan B in the form of 30-year-old Jordan Bardella, if Le Pen was barred. The court upheld Le Pen's conviction, but concluded that she had sufficiently served part of her punishment. Her five-year ban was cut down to 45 months, with two-thirds of it suspended. With 15 months already served, the hurdle to her presidential bid was removed. Le Pen huddled with party allies in light of the court's unusual ruling, and they decided that she will be the RN's presidential candidate next year, with Bardella as her lieutenant. "We have offered the French a complimentary pair," Le Pen said last week of her tandem with Bardella. "It's a winning ticket." If Le Pen succeeds, it would mark a stunning reversal for a powerful figurehead of France's anti-immigration right, who was once considered a political has-been after losing to Macron twice before. A Le Pen presidency could fracture the EU. She is nationalistic, protectionist, and largely Eurosceptic. Romain Fafi, associate professor of French politics and history at the Australian National University, tells Time the biggest shift that could have broader repercussions for the world would be her approach toward Brussels, the seat of the EU, especially if she decides to pull France back from being a leading member. But some other aspects of French foreign policy would likely remain, Fafi says, as with the country's nuclear capability and strategic ambitions under previous governments. Le Pen is unlikely to drastically change course. She supports a strong French military, he says. Still, Le Pen's electability is questionable. She already lost three times in 2012 during the first round of an election eventually won by François Hollande, and in 2017 and 22 runoffs against Macron. And while RN is popular in the polls, they were too in 2024, before ultimately falling third in snap parliamentary elections behind an insurgent left-wing alliance and Macron's centrist party. Then there's the issue of how she'll carry out her campaign. The court ordered Le Pen to wear an electronic monitor, which could limit her. Le Pen has said that she plans to appeal this. Nonetheless, Le Pen's candidacy will be serious, and she could indeed win on the back of a growing right-wing populist movement, which has taken hold not just in France, but across Europe. The French electorate has shown a slide to the right in recent months, and French voters have recently shown more eagerness to block the hard left instead. Le Pen is an unlikely 2027 winner. Too many French people find the history of her party abhorrent and reminiscent of Vichy, the occupation and collaboration, Fethi says. But we cannot rule her out because a growing number of French electors are growing dissatisfied with traditional parties and bureaucracy. Next, we turn to the business section of the magazine. Harry Booth is the author of this article. China may restrict access to its most powerful AI models. Chinese AI companies have made inroads globally by giving their models away for free. Now, Beijing is weighing whether to stop them. Chinese authorities have held talks with Alibaba, ByteDance, and Z.AI about whether to restrict foreign access to their most advanced models, including ones not yet released, Reuters reported, citing three people familiar with the discussions. Nothing has been decided yet, and the ministries involved have made no official comment. But officials have gone as far as sketching options, including a bar on public release or a limit for domestic use only. This could be a dramatic U-turn. Most Chinese AI companies currently release their models open weight, publishing the weights online so anyone can download the system and run it themselves. That openness is precisely how they have made such inroads globally, despite lagging America's best models by 7 months on average. The models are free, and some U.S. businesses have adopted them to cut costs compared with proprietary American models. Closing access would mean surrendering the very lever that has driven China's rise. A trailing player doesn't abandon its biggest advantage unless the concern is national security. In that sense, Beijing would be following Washington, which has already restricted Anthropic's Mythos and OpenAI's GPT 5.6 over concerns about the model's ability to find software vulnerabilities. China will need to reckon with the reality that models that reach certain capabilities are unsafe. It is going to have the same conversations the White House has had over the last many months, says Scott Singer, a fellow in the Technology and International Affairs Program at the Carnegie Endowment for International Peace. China is going to have to balance the benefits of access to global markets with a desire to control a technology that is central for national security. Late last month, Z.AI released GLM 5.2, which it claimed had matched Mythos's ability to spot bugs. Once a model's weights are published online, they're impossible to recall or add safeguards, which presents additional security challenges compared with proprietary models. It also means any forthcoming restrictions would only impact future models. It follows an escalating tit-for-tat between the two countries. Chinese tech giant Alibaba banned Claude code in terms

be removed the next day. Distillation, or using the outputs of a smarter AI model to improve the performances of a weaker one, has become a point of controversy in the AI race. Chinese AI models trail America's best by roughly 7 months on key benchmarks. To catch up, Anthropic and others say Chinese labs are distilling their models, a violation of their terms. Anthropic published a report in February claiming other Chinese firms, DeepSeek, Moonshot, and Minimax, generated 16 million exchanges with Claude through approximately 24,000 fraudulent accounts. In June, Anthropic reportedly sent a letter to U.S. officials accusing Alibaba of brazenly attempting to distill Claude's capabilities. The hidden code that rattled Alibaba was built to help catch exactly this. Anthropic frames distillation as a national security threat, warning that foreign labs could funnel stripped-down capabilities into military and surveillance systems and let authoritarian governments deploy frontier AI for offensive cyber operations, disinformation campaigns, and mass surveillance. There's a commercial angle, too. If Chinese labs siphon American capabilities and release them open source, they erode the very business model those labs are banking on. Anthropic has argued since February that no single firm can solve this, hence it's lobbying for a coordinated front of industry, cloud providers, and government. With Washington already deciding who may use Claude Mythos and OpenAI's GPT-5.6, that front no longer looks far-fetched. Philip Elliott has our next story. It's entitled, "The Kids Aren't All Right with MAGA." There's no denying the president, Donald Trump, has a vice-like hold over the current Republican Party. Time and again, he has shown an uncanny talent to chuck chaos at even bipartisan bills, like the one House Speaker Mike Johnson sent to the White House last week, only to be met with yawn from his fellow Republican Trump. At the same time, it now looks like Trump and Johnson may end up lashing an annual must-pass, traditionally bipartisan defense bill, to a Trump pet project that would make it harder for Americans to vote in this fall's elections and force lawmakers to pick funding the military through a standalone measure or allow Trump's federal restrictions to put a thumb on the scales in November's midterm elections as a trade-off to get cash to the troops. That's not to say Trump has limitless or permanent even stage manager energy over his party. In fact, as my Time colleague Philip Wang reported this spring, there are real ideological divides between Republican voters under 30 and this president. Most surveys bear this out for sure. And in new data released last week from the Ronald Reagan Institute, there are very clear warnings that the kids aren't all right with MAGA. In fact, two-fifths of GOP voters under 30 do not align with Trump's quest to make America great again, or at least not in his paradigm. Beyond Trump himself, that would be a sign to Republicans looking downfield for their next plays, especially those who are already jockeying to follow him as president come early 2029. Yes, the shadow campaign has already begun. Among all Republicans in the Reagan survey, 25% said they were not part of MAGA. For those under 30, that number hits 39%. That's a block that cannot be ignored in coalitions holding together with a little margin for error. Even among that MAGA sphere, there's definitely a drop-off in enthusiasm among the under 30 set. Strong majorities of all ages agree the United States needs a strong military, should spread freedom and democracy, and engage with the world to promote Americans' economic standing. The younger MAGA crowd are just less gung-ho about it. They also see more upside in engaging with international organizations, with 70% of them seeing value in NATO compared to 62% of all MAGA. At the same time, when asked directly if the United States is better served by withdrawing from world affairs to put America first, the under-30 MAGA set says yes with a 72% margin. Among all MAGA, that number stands at 64%. The differences and contradictions might be easy to dismiss. Consider the basic ages inside the self-described MAGAverse. Of the whole MAGA movement, just 9% of it, as represented in the Reagan poll, is under the age of 30. Of the non-MAGA GOP, the under-30 number hits 19%.
not to mention the voters under the age of 30,

0: tend to have lower voter registration and participation rates. You've been listening to Time Magazine, produced by GateWave in New York City. After months of the punditocracy revisiting Trump's efforts to use podcasts and the manosphere to bring out younger voters in 2024, it seems there are limits to memes. Since coming back to office, Trump has seen his approval ratings among all voters under the age of 30 fall a whopping 50 points, according to YouGov surveys. In fact, he has a net negative 45 points in that age group. For folks seen as next-up contenders, like Vice President J.D. Vance and Secretary of State Marco Rubio, a link to Trumpism is not really a question. After all, they are now seen as fully whole members of his movement, despite voicing pointed criticisms of him not that long ago. Both are already viewed as top contenders for the 2028 nomination, and a Trump endorsement might end that primary before it ever really gets started. But other future leaders might be seeing this data that shows young voters are not entirely sold on the MAGA approach to the world. They've certainly been hearing it at rallies. Turning Point USA events have devolved into full-on heckling against Republicans when that youth engagement army confronts leaders about actions that run afoul of the conservative movement's historical trajectories. I'm sure that to the Svengalis, who are helping out the likes of Senators Tom Cotton of Arkansas and Josh Hawley of Missouri, a little distance might prove prudent. Trump may have built a movement, but its heirs are open to some revisions. In fact, two out of five of them aren't really in the like and subscribe column as it is. Next, as promised, is pickle juice good for you? Does it help muscle cramps? This is from the health section of the magazine written by Chantel Lee. If you were watching the World Cup match between the U.S. and Australia, you probably saw the moment when a referee fell on the field. The official, Felix Zweier, asked for help after suffering from a cramp. The cure he was given? Some pickle juice. After drinking it, he got back up and the game resumed. It wasn't the first time that pickle juice has made an appearance during a professional sporting event. Trainers in the Professional Women's Hockey League have said that they give players the briny concoction during games. Tennis players have been spotted drinking it during matches. I was a college athlete in the 90s, and I think the people passed around pickle juice then as well, says Dr. Jean Doperak, a sports medicine physician at the University of Pittsburgh Medical Center. It's been a very established urban legend for years, though one, she says, with some limited scientific backing. Is pickle juice really an effective remedy for cramps? Time spoke to sports medicine and nutrition experts to find out. Does pickle juice actually help relieve cramps? Nicole Lund, a sports nutritionist at New York University Langone Health, says pickle juice is one of the more immediate remedies for a cramp. Downing 2 ounces can help address the issue even faster than other strategies, such as drinking water, she says. According to Doperak, pickle juice can be helpful in some situations. Athletes experience cramps for different reasons, such as dehydration, fatigue, or lack of carbohydrates. The treatment for a cramp may vary depending on the root cause. For instance, if an athlete is cramping because they're dehydrated, then the best remedy would be IV fluid or electrolyte water. But if an athlete was sufficiently hydrated and started cramping because they were fatigued, then a shot of pickle juice could help treat the discomfort, Doperak says. It's not a one-size-fits-all, Doperak says. It's a very individualized evaluation and treatment plan based on what is causing the cramps in the individual and what is the best remedy based on the cause. It's so much more complicated than just, I'm having cramps, I'll drink pickle juice. So how does pickle juice relieve cramps? The acidic taste of pickle juice is thought to send signals to the nervous system that stop the cramp. Lund says it's telling those really overexcited nerves to kind of quiet down. Some athletes eat yellow mustard to get a similar effect, she adds. Pickle juice, Doperak says, isn't really an effective way to rehydrate. It's the briny taste that appears to help relieve muscle cramps. Because of that, you don't even have to swallow pickle juice for it to work. You could just swish it around in your mouth before spitting it out, if you prefer. The brininess causes a neurologic response that helps to stop the cramping. It's supposed to block one of the neural receptors that helps stop the cramping, so just having it in your mouth helps. Dobrak and Lund say that pickle juice is best used to treat muscle cramps rather than prevent them, and both experts emphasize that prevention is always preferable. Prevention is the best cure. Dobrak says she advises athletes to make sure they're sufficiently hydrated before, during, and after a sporting event. If the game lasts more than an hour, she recommends that athletes sip an electrolyte drink rather than just regular water to replenish their electrolytes. Are there any health benefits to drinking pickle juice for non-athletes? Not really, according to Dobrak and Lund. Both point out that pickle juice is high in sodium, infrequently or in small doses. That's fine, but if consumed excessively, pickle juice can pretty quickly put you beyond the daily amount of sodium health experts recommend that people consume. For those of you following the World Cup, you know that Falerin Balogun, the American striker, has been the big star of at least for our team this year. And here's an article by Sean Gregory on how the U.S. can thank birthright citizenship for its best World Cup player. American striker Falerin Balogun is all wide-eyed at the World Cup, much like the international soccer fans who've gone viral for discovering the wonders of the United States, Bucky's Texas Barbecue Walmart during the tournament. For Balogun, America is still somewhat of a foreign land. He grew up in the UK. He's played professionally in Europe, and he joined the American team just 3 years ago, after the U.S. won a recruiting battle over England and Nigeria, where his parents are from. So, teammates have introduced him to American culinary staples like chilies. According to his U.S. defender, Chris Richards, an Alabama native, things like American restaurant portion sizes and the fact that the U.S. coaching staff listens to country music dumbfounded Balogun. He says America's a simulation quite often, says Mark McKenzie, who, like Richards, faces the challenge of defending Balogun in practice sessions. We'll be driving down the road and he'll see something and be like, what is that? Why is that individual dressed like that? Or why are they throwing a sign up in the air on the corner? Or what is Bojangles? It's stuff like that where he's like, America, what's going on? Balogun has been in the U.S. for almost a month now for the World Cup training camp, true-up games, and now the tournament itself. So he's soaking in the sheer size and dynamism of the country. We wake up in the morning and some of the boys are going to go surf and some boys are going to go fishing. Some boys are going to go shopping, he says. It's just the options. I really do like that. Balogun is eager to take advantage of the twist of fate that brought him to the United States and has Americans dreaming of long-awaited World Cup glory for its men's team. Of course, we know that didn't happen, which after finishing off group play against Turkey, plays the round of 32 knockout stage, most likely against Bosnia and Herzegovina. Balogun's an accidental American. His mother, Florence, visited New York City in 2001 when she was pregnant with him. She tried to return to London, but the airline deemed her too far along to fly. So she gave birth to her son in July 2001 in Brooklyn, stayed at her sister-in-law's place for about 2 months, then flew home with her newborn. He's grateful for the airline's decision. I'm very proud and very honored, says Balogun, who earned Player of the Match honors in both of the team's group stage wins. I feel like it's happened in a way it has for a reason. It's beyond explainable how special and unique my story is. Balogun's teammates feel happy, too. Look what he's done in the last couple of games, says American star Christian Pulisic. But that's not the only reason why we're happy he's born in America. He's just an awesome teammate to have around. Getting to know him over the last couple of years has been great. He's such a nice guy, and obviously you can see a killer when he's on the field. Thanks to the 14th Amendment, which enshrined the concept of birthright citizenship in the U.S. Constitution, Balogun's able to star for the United States during a time when his very right to suit up for the Stars and Stripes is under attack, now in the hands of the Supreme Court. Of course, that's been decided, too. During President Trump's first day in office, in his second term, he issued an executive order intending to end the principle of universal birthright citizenship, arguing that it does not automatically extend to children born to undocumented immigrants or to mothers whose presence in the United States at the time of said person's birth was lawful but temporary. Several federal courts struck down the order, and in 2025, the U.S. Court of Appeals for the Ninth Circuit ruled that it is invalid because it contradicts the plain language of the 14th Amendment's Citizenship Clause, which grants citizenship to all persons born in the United States and subject to the jurisdiction thereof. The Supreme Court agreed to review the constitutionality of the executive order. At the oral arguments, which Trump himself attended, both liberal and conservative judges expressed skepticism that birthright citizenship should be overturned. A decision was finally reached, and it remained in place. Balogun's World Cup exploits, two goals in the June 12 opening game victory over Paraguay, forcing an own goal against Australia a week later, propelling the team to a first-place finish in Group D, have been celebrated by champions of birthright citizenship. Here we see birthright serendipity, where Fallerin Balogun's mother's advanced pregnancy actually helped the U.S., since her talented son can now play for America, says David Boyle, a Long Beach, California attorney who filed an amicus brief in favor of birthright citizenship. America has been rewarded many times for its generosity to birthright citizen babies, those infant immigrants who have received much but sometimes grow up to give back even more. You can dismiss a baby born here to parents who are tourists, says Gerard Malioka, professor at Indiana University's Robert H. McKinney School of Law, who has also weighed in on the case. They're not worth being American. What could they possibly do for us? And this is one answer. Opponents, however, won't change their tune because of a few goals. It's really admirable what this guy is doing in soccer, says Dennis Grossman, who filed a brief on behalf of the Christian Family Coalition, Florida, an organization that ties illegal immigration to rising levels of religious intolerance, including anti-Semitism in the U.S. But you can't alter public policy. You can't alter the nation's security concerns. And you can't alter the nation's tolerance religiously and the intent of the 14th Amendment because there is a rare exception. William Dixon, an attorney in Plano, Texas, who also supports Trump's position, is a soccer fan rooting for the U.S. men's national team. But Dickerson believes the 14th Amendment has been misinterpreted and that Balogun shouldn't be a citizen eligible to play on the team. I was thrilled by his play, says Dixon, but the law is the law. It's nothing personal. His connection to the United States is very tenuous. It's a conversation that is unlikely to fade with the Supreme Court ruling, but also one that for many Americans seems to take a back seat to Balogun's excellence on the pitch and the thrill of seeing the home team advance. U.S. midfielder Weston McKennie has been showing him videos of American soccer fans in bars and streets throughout the country erupting in cheers when the U.S. scores to give him a sense of his contributions to a defining American moment. It's not something that any of us can really comprehend because we're in it, says Balogun. But I think once we're out of it and kind of getting on with our daily lives, we will be able to see the impact. It's a beautiful thing. Looks like we have just enough time to tease our next article, why NASA is launching a mission to save a $250 million space telescope, written by Jeffrey Kluger. NASA made a good bet when it built the Swift Space Telescope. Launched in 2004, Swift has spent more than a generation observing gamma ray bursts, the most powerful forms of energy since the Big Bang. The bursts last a few milliseconds to a few hundred seconds, and are thought to be caused by the merger of two neutron stars, the short bursts, or the collapse of large stars, creating a black hole, the long ones. Whatever the course, Swift has long been on the case, and at a relative bargain, just $250 million. The James Webb Space Telescope, launched in 2021, cost $10 billion. We'll be back with the rest of this article, and a few surprises, as always, after this short break. Hope you'll rejoin us.
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0: 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Once again, I'm volunteer reader Joel Parks. 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We'll get back to that in a minute, but before we continue, a note about another program that you might enjoy on GateWave. 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Of course, times will vary on GateWave affiliates. Hope you enjoy that one. Now back to our article. The Swift Space Telescope has been wonderful for NASA, but now it's in trouble. The satellite ordinarily orbits the Earth at an altitude of 370 miles. However, atmospheric drag, even at that nosebleed elevation, has slowly pulled Swift down to 210 miles and falling, putting it on target to re-enter and burn up as soon as the end of this year, and taking NASA's $250 million investment with it. The so-called solar maximum, when the sun is at the most energetic point in its 11-year cycle, hasn't helped any. Solar maximum was reached in late 2024, heating and puffing the Earth's atmosphere, increasing the drag on all satellites. NASA, however, has a rescue mission ready to go. Poised on a tarmac on the Kwajalein Atoll in the western Pacific and set to fly as early as this week is an L-1011 Stargazer jet carrying a three-stage Pegasus rocket under its belly. The Pegasus is itself carrying a refrigerator-sized satellite called Link. If all goes according to plan, the plane will fly to 40,000 feet and there release the Pegasus, which will fire its engines and deliver Link into an orbit matching Swift's. From there, Link will rendezvous with Swift, take hold of it with its three grappling arms, and use its thrusters to carry it to a higher orbit. That's what the checklist calls for, at least, but there are an awful lot of steps that have to go just so for the mission to work as planned. For starters, there's the Pegasus, a 55-foot-long, three-stage rocket using rubbery solid fuel as a propellant. En route to orbit, each of the three stages has to fire on time, in sequence if the payload is to get where it's going. Pegasus rockets were introduced in 1990 and have since flown 45 missions successfully. But this time around, the charm was broken. Launch of the Swift rescue mission was originally scheduled for July 2, and the L-111 jet did get off the ground, but mission controllers detected an undisclosed problem in the Pegasus system and called the plane back to the hangar. The date of the next launch attempt for this mission will be determined after teams have reviewed data from today's attempt, NASA said in a short on details statement. Whenever Pegasus does get to space, things won't be as simple as just releasing Link to speed toward Swift and carry it out of danger. It will take as much as a month to find and maneuver to the space telescope in the first place, with Link relying on slow, gentle ion thrusters to get where it's going. When the rescue ship does reach Swift, it will spend another 2 to 3 weeks pirouetting around it, looking for promising grappling points for its robotic arms to grab onto. Only when it finds them will it take hold of SWIFT and begin the slow 2 or 3 month process of raising its orbit. All these handle-with-care protocols are necessitated by the design and condition of SWIFT. The telescope was not built to be serviced the way the Hubble Space Telescope has been numerous times since its 1990 launch, and thus was not designed with handles or brackets to accommodate robotic arms. What's more, SWIFT has been in space so long its thermal insulation blankets might have grown brittle, meaning too much jostling or too much speed in getting from place to place could damage the ship. If the mission does come off as planned, it will be a capstone to the career of the Northrop Grumman-built Pegasus line, which had not flown since 2021 and was expected to be retired in favor of more advanced jet-launched rockets in the development pipeline. It was just by chance that Northrop Grumman had one more Pegasus in inventory when NASA came calling last year with its plans for the SWIFT rescue. This was good news, since launching Link atop a traditional rocket like the Falcon 9 was not an option. That's because the SWIFT flies in an orbit inclined 20.6 degrees to the equator to avoid passing through the Van Allen radiation belts. That's a shallow inclination compared to the 28.5 tilt at which the space shuttles flew and the 51.6 degree orbit the International Space Station inscribes. SWIFT's orbit is hard to reach from fixed launch pads that a vertical rocket like the Falcon 9 would use, but an air launch provides much more flexibility in picking an inclination. An air launch is also cheap, as these things go. The SWIFT rescue mission carries a price tag of just $30 million, which is significantly less than the $74 million it costs to buy the services of a Falcon 9, and far less than the $250 million it would cost to abandon and replace SWIFT. Launching by plane also means an easy liftoff, just gas up and go, as opposed to the extensive preparations necessary to get a rocket off the ground. As soon as the Pegasus engineers figure out what caused the recent abort, they can thus proceed with saving SWIFT. The telescope has done yeoman's work for the past 2 decades, and with luck, it has years more ahead of it. Alice Park has our next story. It comes from the health section of the magazine. Ebola returns, how we can fight back. A woman had died. She traveled from Mungwalu in the Democratic Republic of Congo to neighboring Uganda, where she fell ill and rapidly declined. Her body was transported back to Mungwalu, but during the journey the casket cracked, so mourners moving her body into a new one burned the old one. 10 days later, everyone who had helped with the coffin transfer also became sick and died. They said it was witchcraft, says Dr. Marie Rosalind Belizaire, the World Health Organization, WHO's emergency director for Africa. Locals told her the story when she arrived in Mungwalu to help with the WHO's Ebola response. They told me that they saw the casket flying, and that the casket came back to pick up all those who had burned it. Battling an invisible virus is always challenging, but it's far more difficult when rumors, misinformation, and spiritual beliefs in an affected region conflict with public health practices. Mungwalu, where the first cases in the Ebola outbreak raging through Congo and Uganda are believed to have emerged undetected, is a remote mining town in Ituri province that attracts migrant workers. Some of the symptoms of Ebola, fever, headaches, and body aches, can also be caused by exposure to the process involved in the search for minerals, malaria, and tuberculosis, which can cause fever and bloody coughs. And they're prevalent in the area, too. So Ebola was the last thing to come into their mind, Belizaire says. The region's natural resources also make it a target for political instability, corruption, and violent conflict, which all create fertile ground for infectious disease. This Ebola outbreak likely started when an unsuspecting person encountered the virus, possibly by handling or eating the meat of wild animals. While Ebola has struck the continent before, most notably in 2014, health authorities are concerned about the speed with which the cases are mounting. With more than 1,400 cases and 400 deaths recorded for early July, this outbreak, which was declared in May, is now the second largest on record. The U.S. Centers for Disease Control and Prevention, CDC, has raised its response to the highest level, reflecting the escalating urgency of the situation. "We've never seen an epidemic increase as fast as this one," said Dr. Alan Gonzalez, Deputy Director of Operations at Médecins Sans Frontières, Doctors Without Borders. "This is massive. It's impossible to stop viruses like Ebola from finding human hosts and causing disease, but it is possible to contain them quickly, and global health experts are alarmed by the world's worsening ability to do that. Our systems for responding to and confronting viruses are increasingly fractured and weakened, making everyone more vulnerable. In many important ways, the world is less prepared now than it was even a few years ago to address microbial threats. The current epidemic in the DRC is a stress test that, as of now, the world is failing," says Dr. Tom Frieden, who led the CDC during the 2014 Ebola outbreak and who is now CEO of the nonprofit Resolve to Save Lives. "Drastic cuts to global health and pandemic preparedness budgets are giving viruses like Ebola the opportunities they need to spread. The U.S. role also looks markedly different than it did before President Donald Trump's second term. Traditionally the largest supporter of global health security, both financially and through its scientific expertise, the U.S. is no longer a member of the WHO, which monitors pathogens and coordinates responses to emergency threats. But the withdrawal led to 3,000 job cuts at the WHO and a retreat from some of the agency's activities, including disease surveillance and response. It's part of the U.S.'s shift toward an America-first foreign aid strategy that favors more deals with individual nations for health funds in exchange for data or mineral rights, for example. That transactional approach to aid is already weakening global health securities," experts say. "Humankind has managed to survive past outbreaks, and it will likely overcome this one too. But in this game of microbial roulette, each encounter with a virus or pathogen heightens the risk that we won't. Every time a virus pops up, it has evolved along lines that are more and more concerning," says Pardis Sabeti, a computational geneticist at the Broad Institute of MIT and Harvard, who sequenced some of the first examples of Ebola from the 2014 outbreak. "Why do we let them pop up? See that it's gotten worse, but when cases stop, we stop worrying. The next time it pops up, it might not be okay. We have at our disposal," she says, "deeper knowledge about the genetic makeup of viruses, how they work, how to confront them with antiviral treatments and vaccines. So why does each successive onslaught from the microbial world, as we recently saw with COVID, seem to get worse? We keep toggling between panic and denial when these events happen," says Dr. Raj Panjabi, senior partner at Flagship Pioneering and former lead health security official at the White House. "We don't build our reflexes in between." You're listening to Time Magazine, produced by Gatewave in New York City, audio for independent living. We've seen this war between man and microbe before. The world had never encountered an Ebola crisis like the one that started in 2014, when the virus ravaged West Africa, eventually killing more than 11,000 people. Even with different political leaders in charge at the time, the disease spread undetected for far too long, as it did this year, and eventually became the largest Ebola outbreak ever recorded. Misinformation and distrust of public health providers was pervasive then, too. But as we face another outbreak, there are key differences, both in the virus and in the ways the U.S. and the world are responding to it. For all of its destruction, the 2014 outbreak triggered scientific innovation. Companies developed therapeutics, tests, and vaccines for the Ebola strain called Zaire. Countries, including the U.S. and groups like the WHO, stood up surveillance and laboratory systems to be better prepared for the next inevitable encounter. But there are multiple Ebola strains, and those vaccines, treatments, and tests aren't effective against the rarer strain, Bundi Bugyo, sickening people today. Changes in U.S. policies under the Trump administration have also compromised and in some cases dismantled some of the gains made. Deep budget and personal cuts, as well as attacks on vaccines, have hobbled health agencies. and there has been a Senate-confirmed CDC director for only 29 days of Trump's second term. That office remains vacant. Until May, Bloomberg reported, so had the head of the White House Office of Pandemic Preparedness and Response, which Congress established with bipartisan support in 2023 after COVID to launch a more coordinated response to global health threats. The U.S. used to be part of a network of community workers, foreign aid groups, and government channels that made up the critical defense system against viral threats. That meant you're hearing updates on the programs. You're hearing scuttlebutt about what's going on in the area, says Jeremy Condink, who led the USAID Office of Foreign Disaster Assistance during the 2014 outbreak, and who is now president of Refugees International. It's often how we detect the first signs of an emerging infectious disease. If there were still a robust USAID portfolio of programs running in Eastern Congo, someone would have noticed something, he says. But now the U.S. is flying blind to these things, says Dr. Ashish Jha, who coordinated the COVID response in the Biden administration and now leads the AI disease surveillance company BioRadar. The Trump administration's decision to defund USAID in 2025 abruptly shuttered its programs and broke many of those chains of communication. Ebola moved silently for weeks, possibly months, before the first patient was reported. A nurse who came to the hospital in Bunia, Congo, with fever, vomiting, and bleeding on April 24. Local labs didn't have the necessary equipment to test her sample, so it was sent to the capital in Kinshasa, which took days. In the meantime, she and other people with Ebola had been mingling in the community. Some crossed the border into Uganda. It took another week or so for the WHO to receive reports of more cases when it finally declared the outbreak a public health emergency of international concern. The region's skeletal health ecosystem was no match for fast-moving Ebola. It spreads by direct contact with body fluids, saliva, blood, vomit, urine, feces. The bodies of the recently deceased are especially contagious as they often contain the highest levels of the virus. But burial and mourning practices in Congo are built around touching and handling departed loved ones during the funeral. Healthcare workers who impede these rituals for infection control reasons often face hostility and violence. Clinics have been attacked and burned during the outbreak, furthering viral spread. The best defense against such resistance came from a lesson learned during the 2014 Ebola crisis. The importance of engaging with trusted local leaders to inform communities about the virus. Without them, misinformation and conspiracies flourish. In Congo's 2018 Ebola outbreak, the humanitarian group Mercy Corps worked with local governments to train leaders and Ebola survivors how to talk to their community about the risks of Ebola and the benefits of cooperating with healthcare workers. But because of instability in the area and shrinking funding, those trained community members are now gone. I was asking one of the health doctors, where are those community leaders that we train? Where are they? Says Onisfor Bangensa, Mercy Corps Ebola Response Team Leader. They were supposed to be here. They have the trust of the community. Now, he says, local health authorities have to start from scratch. They are battling not only the loss of trained allies, but also confusion about the Bundibugyo strain now circulating, and why people vaccinated in previous outbreaks are not protected. I explained to them that Ebola has six sons and daughters, says Belisseur, and for the first child we have a vaccine, but for the others, we don't. The U.S.'s commitment to global health typically begins with Congress, which has historically allocated funding to non-governmental groups that tackle everything from HIV to maternal health and childhood vaccination programs. In 2025, Congress designated $2 billion to health programs, including $650 million for global health security, maintaining surveillance programs for infectious disease threats, and responding to outbreaks. But that $2 billion has not been formally released, and administration officials at the White House and the State Department and the Office of Management and Budget have said the government was holding that funding for closing down USAID programs. All of the money that relates to global health security threats, like Ebola, has come back to the State Department, and we are programming it, a senior department official told Time. More broadly, the administration's plans to reframe foreign aid to focus more on bilateral agreements made directly with countries is centered on the principle that foreign aid is not charity, says the senior department official. It's a strategic tool for dealing directly with governments. While the agreements themselves are strictly related to health, the official said, the administration takes strategic benefits and security alliances into account during negotiations. In June, Secretary of State Marco Rubio testified before Congress that when it comes to doling out foreign aid, including global health funds, we're going to reward those that are good to the United States. We're not going to be as friendly to places that are not furthering our national interests. At both the macro and micro level, we are seeing changes that we haven't seen in 25 years, says Vincent Lin, Associate Director of Health Policy and Advocacy at the global nonprofit Partners in Health. It's a total reset of the system and not something Congress agreed to or approved. The U.S. is contributing to the Ebola response, but not in the ways that would have once been expected. In briefings, the CDC's incident manager for the Ebola response, Dr. Satish Bilai, said the CDC now has more than 400 personnel involved in the Ebola response, both in the U.S. and overseas, and has sent supplies like personal protective and lab testing equipment. The U.S. has also provided $270 million directly to combating the outbreak, according to the State Department, including an additional $350 million for the outbreak and other humanitarian needs in Congo, Uganda, and South Sudan, and $50 million more to develop new treatments and vaccines. By comparison, in the 2014 outbreak, the U.S. provided nearly $2 billion in financial support, drawn from a package of $5.4 billion in emergency global health funding appropriated by Congress. During his appearance before Congress, Rubio did commit to releasing $661 million in matched funding from other donors to the Global Fund to fight AIDS, TB, and malaria very quickly, and said savings from closing USAID and addressing inefficiencies in foreign aid programs would be directed toward programs such as expanding access to a recently approved twice-a-year HIV prevention medication. Health leaders say the traditional financial support is not the only thing missing from this response. The biggest deficit, I feel, is a loss of partnership with one of our most reliable technical partners in the world, the U.S. CDC, says Dr. Chikwi Ikewizu, Executive Director of the WHO Health Emergencies Program, who is deployed in Bunia. Recently, we had a big partnership meeting. We had the local and national public health agency, the Africa CDC, but the missing partner in the room was the U.S. CDC. American health workers who travel to support the outbreak response may also be more at risk now than in the past. The Trump administration announced a controversial plan to build an Ebola quarantine and treatment center in Kenya, which currently has no confirmed Ebola cases, on an air base to manage Americans who might have been exposed to the virus. Dr. Craig Spencer, who contracted Ebola in 2014 after volunteering in West Africa with Médecins Sans Frontières, doubts whether such a makeshift facility will provide the same quality of care as established specialized centers in the U.S. He was evacuated to Bellevue Hospital in New York, where he received care that saved his life. The U.S. military will famously put in incredible amounts of resources to rescue a helicopter or a plane pilot who is down in Iran. And the tagline is no man left behind, he says. But when it comes to Ebola, our willingness to even consider allowing someone back into the country apparently ends. The center was scheduled to open in late May, but was blocked by a Kenyan high court after locals protested. Being ready for Bundibugyo and other neglected viral strains requires investing in what-if scenarios. There are a dozen or so viruses out there that we know can cause really serious illnesses in humans, Jha says. We should be looking at all of the strains of all of those viruses and building vaccines and therapeutics against them now. The WHO is currently taking this approach by concentrating its efforts on a few major viral families that are most likely to erupt. The U.S. donated doses of an experimental antibody treatment for Bundibugyo that the first patients in a trial received in early July, but a Bundibugyo vaccine is needed to control the outbreak. And one that appears to work in animals already exists, says Teresa Lambe, head of vaccine immunology at Oxford University, who helped make it, and one of the first shots for COVID. When we started this work, we started it at risk, relying on the fact that I had a very generous philanthropic donation. But those funds dried up. The barrier to creating the vaccine wasn't scientific, but financial. Several weeks after the WHO sounded the alarm on Ebola, the money to continue those studies finally emerged from the philanthropic and intergovernmental group, CEPI, which supports vaccine development against global health threats. At the end of May, CEPI announced an investment of nearly $62 million to develop three Bundibugyo vaccines, including the Oxford candidate. Lambe is now working with Serum Institute of India to finish testing the experimental vaccine in ferrets and hopes to have doses ready to test in people in Congo this summer. Moderna, which partnered with CEPI to develop the first mRNA COVID vaccine, also received CEPI funding to develop an mRNA vaccine, which has the advantages of speed, as shown during COVID, against Bundibugyo. The final candidates from IAVI may take the longest to develop, around 7 to 9 months. These time lags are measured in lives lost and more chances for the virus to find new hosts and spread out of one country into another, from one continent to another. In terms of money and lives, building health systems is much cheaper than mounting an emergency response, says Sheila Davis, CEO at Partners in Health. Meanwhile, while attending to the new outbreak, experts are also working to make sure new treatments and vaccines become available for whatever comes next. We're working with a no-regrets policy, says Ikiwezu of the WHO. He and other global health leaders agree on one thing. We have the tools and knowledge to confront and contain viruses like Ebola before they become epidemics or pandemics, but we lack the consolidated commitment to invest in the resources and workforce needed to use those tools and knowledge effectively. We need to set up systems so the world isn't scrambling, as if it's never happened before, every time there's another emergency, says Frieden. This is not rocket science. We know what to do. But it does take dedicated resources and, yes, money. We mentioned the lack of funding for USAID. When Elon Musk's Department of Government Efficiency, DOGE, was at the height of its powers around February of last year, the world's richest man shared on social media that he had spent the weekend feeding USAID into the wood chipper. Since then, journalists and aid groups have documented many deaths linked to those cuts. A study published in the Lancet Medical Journal estimated that the cuts would lead to the deaths of 9.4 million people by 2030, while a mathematical modeler at Boston University estimates that the cuts have already cost more than 750,000 lives worldwide. So much for government efficiency. I'm Joel Parks. Thank you for listening to this week's broadcast of Time Magazine. Our editor, Stacy Cawley. We'll have more for you next Monday. Hope you have a terrific week.

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1: An anthology of blind poets, possibly the first in the world, was released in January 2020 at Jadavpur University in India, opening up the world of the blind to the sighted. The book contains works of 155 visually impaired poets, including Homer and John Milton, who were completely blind. The anthology is a culmination of initiative that began nearly three decades ago in 1992, when the first Braille magazine containing poems written by blind poets was launched in India. Several poets whose poems featured in the anthology said it was the Braille magazine that encouraged them to write. Till then, only the sighted had the opportunity to read their poems in public and share their thoughts and emotions. The magazine created a platform for the blind not only to share poems with others, but also led to a community of blind poets who gained confidence to read their works in public. Manoj Kumar Sarkar, an Indian writer, said, "We're a bit different from others, and hence don't get easily accepted in the mainstream. The magazine helped boost our confidence. The anthology, I hope, will break more barriers and change the perception about the blind."
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6: Hello, I'm Barbara Merle. You are listening to Chris Radio. During this hour, I will be reading articles from the New York Times Sunday Magazine. We begin with our first article. The perishable, never-ending genius of Lionel Messi. How are his legions of fans savoring what could be the last World Cup of their idol? I dove into a sea of screaming Messis to find out. By Sam Anderson. Who is the best player at the 2026 World Cup? Lamine Yamal, the adorable Spanish teen whose braces sparkle when he grins? Kylian Mbappe, France's supercharged Bugatti? Vinicius Junior, the obligatory Brazilian showman? Or maybe Erling Haaland, the giant Norwegian demigod who lives inside a haunted volcano and celebrates goals by swallowing opponents whole and spitting out their bones to spell insults in Viking runes? That last one is possibly a nightmare I had when I passed out during a mandatory hydration break, but it seems true. The actual answer is both obvious and surprising. Lionel Messi. On the one hand, it's like saying that the most important star in the solar system is the sun. Messi has reigned over global soccer now for 20 years, a sort of shy, benevolent dictator. But also, Messi is now extremely old. By soccer standards, he's basically on death's door. Last week, between two Argentina wins, he celebrated his 39th birthday. Yamal is still quite not 19. During the vast stretch of the Messi era, we've seen plenty of glorious players peak and fade. Neymar, Gareth Bale, Kevin De Bruyne, Luka Modric, and multiple Ronaldos, including Messi's longtime foil Cristiano. Somehow, Messi remains. His career, like his feet, seems to move at a different time signature than everything else on Earth. This will almost certainly be Messi's final World Cup, a fact that makes perfect sense, but is also kind of horrifying. When it hit me, I felt a wave of panic. So I decided to fly to Dallas. Argentina was scheduled to play 2 matches. I wanted to get a glimpse of real world Messi, not video game Messi, not YouTube Messi, before he was suddenly gone. I saw more Messi than I could ever have imagined. Across the city, baking in the Texas sun, countless people were walking around in Messi's jerseys, the black number 10 over Argentina's blue and white stripes. Over the course of a week, I saw baby Messis, elderly Messis, and pregnant Messis. I saw Messis on motorcycles and Messis in wheelchairs, Messis kissing and Messis fighting. I saw a bald Messi with his head painted blue. Every morning in the breakfast room at my hotel, I had to squeeze past a crowd of Messis huddled around the waffle machine, waiting for hot waffles in the shape of Texas. I saw Messis wearing Messi jerseys waiting in line to buy more Messi jerseys. I saw one Messi playing an electric guitar. At the Dallas Museum of Art, I saw a Messi looking at Impressionist paintings. At Dealey Plaza, I stood for an hour and watched a shocking number of Messis posing for photos on the spot where John F. Kennedy was assassinated. I've been around intense sports fandom before. Playoffs, elimination games, championship parades. But I have never seen anything quite like this. It felt uncanny. The uniformity of it. The sheer gravity-warping density of Messi's. It was serious and silly at the same time. A combination of military invasion and Comic-Con. And I was right there with them. What were we doing? There was a moment outside the stadium in a crowd of 10 million Messis when it suddenly clicked for me. A Texas street preacher was evangelizing on the edge of the crowd, and as he screamed through his bullhorn, the sea of Messis stared back at him blankly. They weren't interested in his gospel, I realized, because the impulse to follow Messi was itself a kind of religion. What was this trip to Texas if not a holy pilgrimage? Why else would we be suffering in this merciless heat, sweating through tubes of sunscreen, getting price gouged for tickets and hotel rooms and rideshare services? We had joined a cult, the cult of infinite Messi. It made our lives simple. We followed. We watched. We no longer had to be American, Chinese, Indian, Mexican, or even Argentine. We were just witnesses. We stood together, simply and inseparably, like a row of blue and white stripes. Before the Austria game, I headed to the stadium several hours early, just in time to see a solid red column of Austrians marching up the road, singing and chanting. It was festive and impressive. But when the procession reached the arena, the Messi fans swallowed it the way an ocean swallows a creek. The stadium was full, a crowd of 70,649. The first big roar came well before kickoff, when the arena's big screen showed Messi stepping off the team bus. We watched him walk down the hall. He was here. History could happen. Later, the crowd roared again when Messi emerged onto the field. Although Messi is small, he was gigantic on the screen. We watched him jogging around, pinwheeling his arms, stretching. He was surrounded by teammates and yet alone at the center of our attention. When the actual game started, it felt paradoxically both crucial and beside the point. Every time Messi touched the ball, the air in the building changed. Our collective awareness thickened. It wasn't the usual superstar thing, a collective appreciation of skill, speed, touch, aura, although there was that. It felt more like seeing an endangered species, as if an ivory-billed woodpecker had started flying around the field. We all knew we were witnessing the end of something. What we most wanted to witness, of course, was another goal. Messi came into this match tied for the record of the most goals scored in World Cup. in Argentina's opening game against Algeria, he scored his first ever World Cup hat trick on a perfect variety pack of goals. The first long distance power, the second delicate and close, the third a sort of parlor trick that only looks normal coming from him. With the next goal, he would stand alone. Almost immediately, the record was at his feet. A few minutes in, two Austrian defenders chopped down an Argentine attacker in the 18-yard box. Foul. Messi, the infallible, stepped up to take the penalty kick. This was it. 70,000 of us started to compose the speeches we would someday give our grandchildren about being present for this moment. Messi placed the ball on the grass. He backed up

or the celebrations, the walking. He spends most of his time on the field just straight up strolling like a retiree. Head down, little choppy steps, 15 feet one way, 15 feet the other. You half expect him to start scattering bird seed for pigeons. Defenders follow him around suspiciously, matching his pace like prison guards. As his teammates pass the ball among them, Messi throws little glances around the field. Clearly, he is scheming. But he is in no hurry. He looks like a bank robber an hour before a heist, trying his best to seem inconspicuous. As soon as the ball arrives, Messi is fully Messi. His feet move like a drum roll, like hummingbird wings, like a chef dicing an onion. Against Austria, after his penalty miss, Messi pitter-pattered around, creating chances for himself and others. Finally, in the 38th minute, it happened. Argentina's forwards went racing ahead. The ball pinged out wide, and then back to the center. A teammate cleverly let it pass through his legs, because there, behind him, inevitably was Messi. He wielded his holy left foot, turned the ball into a missile, and this time he did not miss. It curled waist high, past the goalie and into the back of the net. This was exactly the right goal, elegant and strong. At the end of the game, as a sort of bonus track, Messi added another in extra time. An 11 out of 10 degree of difficulty goal that he created, somehow, out of nothing, the way a prophet might make water spring from a rock. The stadium erupted in the kind of incoherent, body-waggling, head-shaking joy that happens very rarely when reality outperforms itself. In recent days, the World Cup has entered its final phase, the cold brutality of the knockout rounds. Every country's hopes and dreams are being fed very publicly into a meat grinder of pure math. This week, 32 teams are being crunched down to 16. Next week, they will be pulverized to 8, and then 4, and then 2, and then, tragically, triumphantly, 1. Last week in Dallas, however, we were still basking in the easy fun of the group stage. 48 teams, 16 stadiums, 3 host countries, everything seemed possible. It was one big carnival of international joy. On Messi's off days, I traveled all over the city to watch matches with other fans. One night, I ended up pressed against a wall at a dance club, watching Colombians balance tequila bottles on their heads to celebrate a victory over the Democratic Republic of Congo. The next night, I went to Oak Cliff, a historic hub of Dallas's Mexican-American community, to watch Mexico take on the Czech Republic. There was a block party on Jefferson Boulevard. Low riders bouncing, meat sizzling on sidewalk grills, people wearing huge Aztec headdresses. The Texas Theater was showing the game on its big screen. Fans sat in plush red seats, wearing Mexico jersey, waving Mexican flags, screaming and chanting, "Mexico!" Midway through the game, I learned a spooky piece of Dallas trivia. This was the theater where Lee Harvey Oswald hid out after shooting Kennedy. They still have a movie poster signed by the arresting officer. I walked over to the spot where he was arrested. As soon as I stood there, Mexico scored. The next night, I watched Japan play Sweden in a scrappy 1-1 draw. After the match across from Dallas Stadium, I popped into a Walmart. The store was absolutely stuffed with Japanese fans, still in full regalia, face paint, flags, wigs, headbands. I watched them steer shopping carts past multiple images of Lionel Messi, Messi smiling down beatifically from a display of Lay's potato chips, Messi standing proudly in a statue form on top of a huge pile of Michelob Ultra. I watched a man in a Japan jersey wearing a giant green foam cowboy hat spending a very long time choosing a bar of chocolate. It was one of the strangest, funniest, most uplifting scenes I have ever stumbled into. A week later, I am still smiling about it. I needed all this. In my everyday

0: everyday life, I can be cynical and depressed and pessimistic and angry. But in Dallas, again and again, I found myself lifted up on waves of joy. Everywhere I went, the wide open Texas spaces were stuffed with surreal crowds of foreigners advertising their foreignness, reveling in it, laughing about it, bonding over it. When I checked into the hotel, a whole United Nations of fans was lounging together in the lobby, watching a match. In the hallways, fathers played soccer with their kids, and partying Argentines day after day kept taking over the pool. After joy comes the Hunger Games. We are solidly in the knockout stage now. One by one, teams are being eliminated. Goodbye, Ecuador. Goodbye, Senegal. Goodbye, beloved Japan. The waves of joy are settling down. At the moment, Messi is still here. Argentina plays Cape Verde on Friday, a game it should survive. But it is likely that eventually even Messi will lose. And what will we do when Messi is gone? In Dallas, at the end of the week, we got a little taste of it. It was June 27th, the day of Argentina's final match of the group stage. Nothing was at stake. Argentina had already clinched the group. Jordan, its opponent, had been eliminated from advancing. So Messi did not start. The crowd roared nevertheless when the arena's big screen showed him emerging from the bus. It roared again when he stepped onto the field to warm up. Then, before kickoff, he sat down. In Messi's absence, the other players played. It wasn't their fault, but the shape of the game felt wrong. Watching other people walk around is nothing like watching Messi walk around. There were occasional blips of excitement, but the game never got Messi exciting. What do we lose when a superstar disappears? We lose, yes, our chance to watch them do more unbelievable things, but we lose much more than that. We lose a certain relationship to time. We lose currency. Our foot slips suddenly, precariously, out of one of the footholds that has allowed us to cling to the world. I first became aware of Messi through my son, who played soccer as a little boy. Like all 21st century boys who played soccer, he loved Messi. We watched Messi highlights together and took turns playing as Messi in video games. In our backyard, we ran around pretending to be Messi. For a while, I coached my son's soccer team, badly, and it crossed my mind that maybe there was a non-zero chance that my son could be the next Messi. LOL, no. My point is that these memories, the urgency of them, are stored up like a battery in the existence of Lionel Messi. And so, when that man suddenly goes away, when he is no longer current and public and playing, then where do all those memories go? What are they attached to? Against Jordan, early in the second half, the crowd exploded. Argentina's bench players, including Messi, had started jogging on the sideline. Finally, at the 60-minute mark, Messi subbed into the game. He didn't look sharp. He dribbled into crowds and misplaced passes. Maybe, for once, it wasn't his night. Which is fine. That's allowed. But Messi wouldn't allow it. 20 minutes into his shift, he drew a foul and stepped up to take the free kick. The defense formed a wall in front of him, but they left a little gap. And so Messi tucked the ball through like a coin through a slot. Goal! Up in the stands, the infinite Messis erupted, and the vibration of joy spread instantaneously from the arena across the street. And I realized that Messi will never be gone. In his decades of pitter-patter steps, he has vibrated himself way too deep into the collective unconscious. After Messi's heroics, after his final game in Dallas, I found myself back at the hotel in the middle of the night in an elevator full of Messis. One of them noticed my press badge. "Do you work for FIFA?" he asked. "No," I said. "I'm writing an article." "Can you put us in it?" he said. And I said I would try. The author, Sam Anderson, is a staff writer for the New York Times Magazine. for this 4th of July holiday, the next story is there a founding story that can unify left and right? There has never been agreement over the meaning of America's creation 250 years ago. Maybe there shouldn't be. By Jia Lin Yang. In the 50 years since America last celebrated its birth in a big way, historians have unearthed troves of myth-puncturing facts about the men who founded this country and their era. Thomas Jefferson and George Washington are known to us more fully as slaveholders, not just statesmen. The fathers have received unvarnished psychological portraits with titles like First Among Men, George Washington, and the Myth of American Masculinity. The dispossession of American Indians is no longer a footnote but a central theme in revolution scholarship. Even the losers from this time have received rich historic renderings. The long-erased American loyalists, who became refugees after the war, as well as British leaders, who never really matched their buffoonish portrayals. You are listening to articles from the New York Times Sunday Magazine on Chris Radio. With greater knowledge has come a greater fracturing. Americans who grew up hearing the canonical story starring a handful of leading actors now must contend with a larger cast, with blemished heroes, with a growing list of claimants to their rightful place in the country's origin story. The idea of celebrating such a troubled and complex era is enough to make Americans wince. Meanwhile, conservatives argue that a necessary form of nationalism has been sacrificed at the altar of ideologically driven scholarship. Governor Ron DeSantis of Florida has used the occasion of the 250th to place statues of American figures like Washington, Jefferson, and Madison across his state, attempting to reverse the tide in which men of history are more likely to be removed from pedestals than placed upon them. With so many prisms through which to see the past, is there a story about the founding that can still be unifying? This tension over how to narrate the country's origin has existed since its earliest days. As soon as the central figures of the Revolution died, many Americans began regarding them as demigods whose singular gifts had created a new nation. That picture did not remain simple for long. By the middle of the 19th century, people had produced alternate histories on the Revolutionary-era contributions of African Americans and women. Since then, generations of Americans have sparred over the truth and meaning of their country's founding, all while revering its central figures and documents. The historian Pauline Mayer once memorably called the Declaration of Independence American scripture because Americans treated it with the sanctity of a biblical text. And, much like scripture, it's a story that generates endless meaning. This was perhaps inevitable for a nation like ours, which began its journey without the markers that often define a people. There was no official faith. Multiple Christian groups jostled for primacy. There was no unique language. There was no divinely chosen family or hereditary aristocracy. There was not even a settled geographic territory to mark where the country began and ended. The founding is the well to which Americans inevitably return as they try to give their polity meaning. To talk about mythologizing the Revolution is not to tell exaggerated stories, says Michael D. Haddam, author of The Memory of 76, The Revolution in American History. It is to tell the story of the Revolution specifically for the purpose of explaining how the United States came to be and defining its core principles, he says. And 250 years is long enough for even the myths to produce their own history. Americans of every political persuasion have debated and reshaped the ideals of their country's creation story. They have lived and died for them. Can they ever make peace over them? A fairy tale unravels. The work of history has not always been so concerned with the vetting of facts. In fact, until the 19th century, history was considered a form of literature. It was the telling of stories from the past, out of which a group of people could draw meaning, morality plays to form our characters and our national spirit. After the founding, the former colonists had no stories binding them together. They needed to find them, and quickly. In 1800, soon after George Washington died, a traveling Bible salesman named Mason Locke Weems wrote an adoring biography of his political idol that became an instant sensation. Called The Life of George Washington, the book was aimed at children so that, quote, every youth may become a Washington, unquote. The work, expanded over a number of editions, was essentially a book of fairy tales. Weems invented a story of Washington as a child chopping down a cherry tree, before later admitting to his father that he could not tell a lie. For many Americans, the book turned into a religiously ambiguous Washington, as Haddam writes, into a more palatable national hero. Like other tales of the founder's glory, the stories about Washington spread because they gathered the country under a single ideal of virtuous citizenship. After 8 years of violence and turmoil during the Revolutionary War, myth-making was a balm. This is a way of having Americans more or less forget all the trauma of that immediate past to look ahead towards the future, said Patrick Griffin, a professor of early American history at the University of Notre Dame. A period of widespread Christian revival in the 19th century brought even more vigorous attempts to breathe myth into the country's history. Beginning in 1834, and for the next 40 years, George Bancroft, the most popular historian of his time, released a 10-volume totem called History of the United States. It held that America was divinely chosen to realize God's kingdom on earth. For Bancroft, the work of a historian was lofty because it could show the hand of God through human events. This became a moral blueprint for some of the century's most significant social movements, in particular the abolitionists. Frederick Douglass blasted his country in speeches across the country for falling short of its own statement of divine purpose that, quote, all men are created equal, unquote. Scholars would later establish that the Declaration's writers were perhaps not quite so bold in their intent. But there was no point in leaving the document trapped in amber. The founding had to be turned into a powerful myth, so that it could be used towards a righteous end. The justness of the cause, however, is never a given. Those who defended slavery embraced the founders at least as fiercely as their opponents. The Confederacy placed an image of Washington at the center of its seal, and Jefferson Davis intentionally chose Washington's birthday as the date for his 1862 inauguration as president of the rebellion. By the late 19th century, history looked more like the modern practice we recognize today, more science than literature. Any story about a country's past now required a certain rigor around facts. There had to be evidence, carefully documented and able to withstand testing. There was also no telling where these inquiries would lead. It did not take long for the myth-busting to begin. In 1913, Charles Beard, a professor at Columbia University, wrote a book that dared to question the motives of the country's founders. In An Economic Interpretation of the Constitution of the United States, Beard argued that the founders, far from being altruistic souls, were in fact elites who waged revolution to protect their material interests. But even in this moment, Americans did not turn cynical about the future of their national project. Instead, the progressive movement, disturbed by a concentration of elite power, used this new account to bolster their view that the common people of America had been ignored for far too long. For the left, Beard's history wasn't cause for disillusionment. It only served as further proof that their cause was just. Still, Beard's history created an uproar among conservatives who could sense that the country's grip on the most patriotic version of its history was slipping. In 1916, Warren G. Harding, then a senator from Ohio, coined the phrase Founding Fathers, inaugurating an extended period of resistance on the right to history that smudged the country's reputation. The two sides were now set in our modern dialectic over national founding, one focused on removing shibboleths, the other on shoring them up. This defensiveness reached a peak during the Cold War, when textbooks presented America as a paragon. In an ideological war against the dictatorial Soviet Union, conservatives began to draw a new story out of the founding that the documents were focused on personal liberty, more than equality. And they argued that any American history that revealed too many flaws would only provide intellectual ammunition to the enemy. Even some historians argued that their profession had a moral duty that superseded the search for new facts. Total war, whether it be hot or cold, enlists everyone and calls upon everyone to assume his part, said the historian Conyer Reed in 1949 at the annual dinner of the American Historical Association. The historian is no freer from this obligation than the physicist. Further comparing historians to scientists, he added, we must realize that not everything which takes place in the laboratory is appropriate for broadcasting at the street corners. There would be no keeping a lid on the truth, though. In the 1960s and 1970s, an explosion in scholarship and activism on behalf of women and minorities upended the nation's founding myths. Whatever had upset the country about Beard scholarship paled in comparison to what came later. The founders were not saints, but slaveholders. A new approach, called social history, invited into the national story figures who had previously been excluded: women, American Indians, the poor. The list of original American sins was only growing. As the country spent these years planning its bicentennial celebration, organizers faced the challenge of telling a story that by now had splintered. The country was also in a state of total unrest, with protests over Vietnam and racial inequality, the Watergate scandal, a presidential resignation. An official government commission tasked with running the bicentennial was accused of partisanship. Still, many Americans kept interpreting the founding in ways that lent their causes the greatest meaning and legitimacy. Evangelical Christians, upset over developments like Roe v. Wade, used the bicentennial to revive a vision of America as God's uniquely chosen nation. In 1977, a popular history called The Light and the Glory by two evangelical writers warned that America was falling short of the founders' supposed Christian vision. God's call on this country, they wrote, has never been revoked. Liberal activists began alternative bicentennial groups to highlight the shortcomings of the country and argue for reforms that might rectify them, such as greater federal funding for American Indian tribes. The activists viewed their efforts as ultimately patriotic. As one major group put it, they were trying to revive, quote, a mass revolutionary consciousness in tune with the revolutionary legacy of 1776, unquote. Another group demanded a greater place for Black Americans in the telling of the country's history in order to reveal their connection to the spirit of the revolution. By the 1980s, though, and the rise of Ronald Reagan, the right had cemented a Cold War-era national story of personal liberty and limited government, rooted in the founding itself. The more liberals insisted on telling the truth about America, the more conservatives insisted on its exceptionalism. The two sides only hardened as the right argued that critique implied a lack of patriotism. In a way, President Barack Obama offered a truce when he rose to power by reviving an idea from Douglas that the country was imperfect yet redeemable. Obama's account allowed for America's fallibility without succumbing to cynicism. The Constitution, he said in a 2008 speech, was both, quote, stained by this nation's original sin of slavery, unquote, and the source for our notion of, quote, a union that could be and should be perfected over time, unquote. Still, for decades now, patriotism has coded more conservative than liberal. Since the early 2000s, Republicans report greater pride in being American compared to Democrats. President Trump frequently makes a show of hugging and kissing the flag. Central to the identity of the GOP is that its greater reverence for the founding also makes it more rightful heir. A common story. This year's celebration of the founding appears to be even more troubled than the last 50 years ago. The opening event this week was a campaign-style rally for Trump, blurring the lines between patriotism and idolatry of the president. This anniversary, there is little appetite to educate the country about any of the more recent scholarship on the founding. Instead, the administration has taken steps to subtract politically disfavored messages. Last year, Trump signed an executive order called Restoring Truth and Sanity to American History, in which the Smithsonian was banned from putting on programs that, quote, degrade shared American values, unquote, or, quote, divide Americans based on race, unquote. Unlike the bicentennial, though, the left has not organized a plethora of competing groups to argue against the right's interpretation of history. This suggests an instinct to simply forfeit the entire era to the other side, since the moral conflicts are too fraught. Like much of our politics these days, neither side appears interested in the art or even possibility of persuasion. Yet persuasion may not even be the right goal, some historians argue. They say the country needs to recover its tradition of debating the core ideals presented in the founding. Disagreement is inevitable, even desirable. Let interests clash and argument prosper, as the historian Mayer put it in her 1997 book, American Scripture, even as she stripped back some of the country's magical thinking about the founding. Mayer did not view her work as settling any of the most important questions. The very contest over America's founding is a sign that the project is working. It is the absence of disagreement that we should fear the most. The historian Haddam says there's a reason that the memory of the Revolution has not united all Americans. How could it possibly do that, he said. Think of the political circumstances that you would need to create in which all Americans agree on what the Revolution meant. That would be terrifying. That would be Stalinist circumstances. We are too large and too diverse a nation to ever agree on what the Revolution means. That is a good thing. In a way, the modern standard of studying the past, in which legends are waiting to be busted, has become so dominant that Americans have lost practice in the much older tradition of drawing a collective identity from their history. In a 1960 book of essays called Truth and Opinion, the British historian C.V. Wedgwood warned, "History dispassionately recorded nearly always sounds harsh and cynical." She added, "Telling it without comment is inevitably to underline its worst features, the defeat of the weak by the strong, the degeneration of ideals, the corruption of institutions, the triumph of intelligent self-interest. An account of the past that withholds the possibility of meaning is not only uninterested in the future, it invites the listener to abandon all hope of it. That is why history alone cannot tell a society what to do next. Even the promise that it can help humanity avoid repeating its worst mistakes is dubious. Look at our wars. What it can spark, though, is moral imagination. When previous generations of Americans faced their own crisis, they looked to the origin of the nation for inspiration. They discovered new ideas of freedom, liberty, and equality that suited their own times and needs. They reinvented their country. What they found was not a single story, but a single conversation across time about a common inheritance. The facts will always matter, but the search for a country's purpose is a different undertaking, and it is not one upon which anyone can lay absolute claim. Wherever there are people debating the meaning of the founding, what is old has already passed away. A new nation is coming into view. The author, Jia Lin Yang, gives a note to readers. She says, "I began this piece wanting to explore why this 250th anniversary felt a bit strange to me. One side doesn't seem to want to hear facts that challenge mythology. The other seems unsure whether to engage with the founding period at all, given the considerable moral freight. I read several books on how we have remembered and mythologized the founding. I also read several reflections on the practice of history itself, its purposes, its ethical commitments. I also came to this as someone who wrote a book of history myself. That too forced me to confront the why behind the practice of history. I would love to hear from you all. How were you taught in school to remember the founding? What does it mean to you now?"
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0: Jia Lin Yang is a New York Times journalist writing explanatory pieces about the ideas underlying the news. Her book is One Mighty and Irresistible Tide, The Epic Struggle Over American Immigration, 1924 to 1965. For the 250th anniversary, the Times Magazine asked leading historians to profile founding-era Americans whose role in the drama have been often overlooked. We'll hear one of those now. The Itinerant Preacher Who Helped Secure the Separation of Church and State, by Marjorie Kars. The robust, if perpetually contested, religious freedom that Americans enjoys today is one of the most important legacies of our founding. Thomas Jefferson and other revolutionaries like James Madison fought to separate the church from the state. As men of the Enlightenment, they were skeptical of dogma and prized the human mind's capacity to reason. But they confined their trust to the reason of wealthy, educated men. Leland, too, believed in reason, but he drew that belief from a major tenet of the Reformation, that ordinary men and women had the capacity to interpret God's will for themselves. Self-taught and rough-edged, John Leland traveled constantly, giving thousands of sermons and baptizing more than 1,500 people over the course of his life. By his own calculations, he logged enough miles to circle the globe 4 times. Born into a congregational family in central Massachusetts in 1754, Leland had only a basic education, but he read voraciously. He was deeply moved by a series of evangelical revivals then sweeping through the colonies, known as the Great Awakening, which in turn reanimated a core notion of the Reformation, that individual conscience, illuminated by God and Scripture, is the ultimate authority in matters of faith. As explained by the likes of popular revivalist preachers like George Whitefield, those who sincerely accounted and repented their sins would experience conversion and be reborn. Thereafter, God's Spirit entered the body, offering not only the promise of salvation, but also a measure of divine guidance, or new light. This growing new lights movement spoke especially to those outside the colonial gentry, like Leland, who saw little need for clergy or other authorities to tell them how to relate to God. The more radical among them felt emboldened to raise questions about established authority that went beyond matters of faith and into the realm of politics. Baptists, in particular, insisted on congregational autonomy, and fiercely protective of individual conscience, strongly opposed any state establishment of religion. Leland studied the Bible closely and concluded that infant baptism was not only wrong, but tyrannical, because it bound children to the church without their consent. When he was 20, he joined the Separate Baptists, who reserved baptism only for converted believers. Like many other self-educated converts, he almost immediately set out as an itinerant preacher on an 8-month sojourn through Virginia. It was there, working hundreds of miles to the south as an eager volunteer for Christ, that he had the experiences that solidified for him the importance of religious liberty. Leland first arrived in Virginia in 1775, as independence seemed increasingly inevitable and people were debating the meaning of liberty and the role of ordinary people in government. As he made his way across the state on horseback or foot, word began to spread about the genial and charismatic speaker. New Light preachers were known for using everyday language to connect with their audiences, and Leland was also renowned for his humor. New Lights met on an egalitarian footing, addressing one another as brother and sister, washing one another's feet, and exchanging the kiss of charity. They denounced wealth and pride, and rejected popular pastimes like horse racing, cockfighting, and dancing. Rather than spend Sunday mornings sitting in pews arranged by social importance, awakened Protestants attended noisy, emotional gatherings on any day of the week, often outdoors. Their ministers did not read scholarly sermons on intricate doctrine, but preached from the heart extemporaneously. Roughly 40% of Virginia's population was enslaved, and many worshipped Allah or their own deities. White settlers from New England and the Mid-Atlantic had also been moving to the Virginia backcountry for decades, and many of them, carrying the religious fervor of the Great Awakening, were eager to hear from New Light ministers. Standing on tobacco barrels or crude stages near courthouses, crossroads, and ferry landings, itinerants like Leland attracted large crowds of supporters and curious onlookers. Across the colonies, enemies of the Great Awakening harassed dissenters with legal penalties and mob violence. Nowhere was persecution more intense than in Virginia. On his preaching tours, Leland would have heard stories about the violence from earlier years and seen firsthand that much of it continued. Opponents frequently harassed or even attacked the preachers and their listeners. The hostility toward New Lights came not from London, which had granted colonists the limited protections of the Act of Toleration. Rather, it was Virginia's gentry, the grandees of the established Anglican Church, who used their control of the county courts and the House of Burgesses to contain the evangelical challenge. Most political offices were open only to members of the Church of England, and residents faced fines for failing to attend Anglican services. Dissenters, like everyone else, had to pay vestry taxes for the salaries of Anglican ministers, even as their own ministers and meeting houses were subject to costly licenses. Only Anglican ministers could legally marry people. This was no kind of freedom. Leland and many Virginia Baptists increasingly came to see the Patriot cause as much a battle for freedom from establishment religion as it was freedom from the crown. The question of religious freedom came to a head the following year, in 1776. Most of the 13 colonies had established churches. How would any union of states address these establishments? Would they embrace religious freedom in the face of revolution? And what would that religious freedom look like? As states formed new governments, they took divergent paths. Some, like New York, did away with a state-supported church. A few others retained an established church, but allowed people to designate which domination to support with their taxes. Some declined to establish a particular denomination, but nonetheless supported a small core of Protestant churches with public money, or required religious tests for office. In Virginia, the campaign for religious freedom proved especially intense and consequential. The state adopted a Declaration of Rights to guide its government, which included language declaring, quote, "all men are equally entitled to the free exercise of religion," unquote,
1: but remained silent on the status of the Anglican Church, which continued to draw on taxpayer funds, it quickly became clear that most members of the New Virginia Assembly interpreted the language as guaranteeing only tolerance within the established order. For reformers, this was not nearly enough. "The liberty I contend for is more than toleration," Leland would later write. "The very idea of toleration is despicable. It supposes that some have a preeminence above the rest, to grant indulgence whereas all should be equally free, Jews, Turks, pagans, and Christians." The need for military recruits to fight in the War of Independence forced Virginia's reluctant lawmakers to accommodate evangelicals who explicitly linked their support for the cause of liberty and their willingness to fight to ending what some Baptist preachers called ecclesiastical tyranny. The evangelicals flooded the assembly with petitions calling for the disestablishment of the official church. One Baptist-led petition drew an astounding 10,000 signatures spread across 125 pages and stitched together into one continuous roll. This, along with pressure by legislative allies like Jefferson and Madison, got them some concessions. The assembly repealed taxes that paid Anglican ministers and allowed ministers from other denominations to marry people. But convinced that religion was key to social order, it voted down complete disestablishment and full religious freedom. The victory of Yorktown, Virginia, in October 1781, ended the war, but the battle over religious establishment continued. By 1784, the Virginia Assembly had revived a bill for a general tax to fund Anglican ministers, who were now called Episcopalians after severing their ties with the Church of England. Taxpayers would be forced to pay church taxes, but could choose their own denomination. While many dissenters agreed to that compromise, Leland and his fellow radical Baptists rejected any state involvement in religion. Liberty of conscience was inalienable in Leland's view, so the legitimate powers of government extend only to punish men for working ill to their neighbors and no way affect the rights of conscience, he wrote. Convinced that any preacher paid by the government turned from a gospel ambassador into a minister of state, Leland helped lead a successful Baptist petition drive that doomed the legislation. Instead, in 1786, Virginia passed Jefferson's Bill for Establishing Religious Freedom, a direct precursor to the First Amendment, and one of the three achievements, along with writing the Declaration of Independence and establishing the University of Virginia, that Jefferson saw fit to have memorialized on his tombstone. One historian called it the mother of all church-state separation statutes. The act decreed that people could not be compelled to attend or support a church against their will, and it asserted freedom of religion as a natural right. What Leland and his fellow Baptists had fought for in Virginia since before the Revolution had finally come to pass. Virginia had embraced religious freedom, but Leland's work was by no means finished. In 1787, the Constitutional Convention, meeting in Philadelphia to revise the Articles of Confederation, instead produced an entirely new system of government. The new Constitution had to be ratified by 9 of the 13 states to become law. Supporters and opponents, known as Federalists and Anti-Federalists, squared off. Leland was against the proposed Constitution, largely on the basis that religious liberty was not sufficiently secured. While the Constitution, unlike many state charters, imposed no religious test for office, it also did not explicitly forbid a religious establishment. "It was very dangerous," Leland warned, "to leave religious liberty up to the mildness of administration, rather than building a constitutional defense."
0: doubtful that state bills of rights could compensate for the Constitution's silence on fundamental liberties, he joined the calls for a federal Bill of Rights. Leland had by then developed a large following, and his views were influential in Virginia, where Baptists constituted a formidable voting bloc. When Madison, a Federalist, decided in early 1788 to run for election to Virginia's ratifying convention, he courted Leland at the urging of his political advisors, who warned him that Leland, having much weight with the people, was against the new Constitution. They urged Madison to meet with him. He most likely did, and it is equally likely that he assured Leland he would protect religious freedom. With Leland's support, Madison was elected to represent Virginia at the convention. His vote contributed to the narrow margin that made Virginia the 10th, and by far the largest and most influential, state to ratify the Constitution. The following February in 1789, Madison sought election to the first session of Congress, charged with putting the new Constitution into effect. To allay Baptist fears over religious liberty, Madison pledged to introduce a Bill of Rights. Once again, Leland helped swing the election in Madison's favor, though he was modest in his warm letter of congratulations. "If my undertaking in the cause conduced nothing else towards it," he wrote, "it certainly gave Mr. Madison one vote." In Congress, Madison dutifully pressed for a Bill of Rights. His 20 proposals became 12 amendments, 10 of which the states ratified. Virginia cast the decisive vote in December 1791. Added to the end of the Constitution, they became the Bill of Rights, limiting the powers of the federal government and guaranteeing individual civil and procedural rights. The First Amendment stipulated that, quote, "Congress shall make no law respecting the establishment of religion or prohibiting the free exercise thereof," unquote. Leland reportedly wrote Madison that the Baptists were, quote, "entirely satisfied," unquote. Leland continued his work for years, but even as other evangelicals began to enter the establishment, he remained an outsider. In 1792, he moved his family to the small town of Cheshire in western Massachusetts, where he continued to argue for the complete disestablishment of the church at the state level. In 1802, Jefferson wrote to the Danbury Baptist Association that the First Amendment built a wall of separation between church and state. For Leland, the problem was not merely favoritism among Christian sects. It was the very notion of a Christian commonwealth, a notion that in his view should be exploded. Echoing the language of Jefferson's statute, Leland proclaimed that all should be free to worship, quote, "either one God, three gods, no gods, or 20 gods," unquote. Leland died in 1841 at 86, 8 years after Massachusetts, the last holdout among the states with official churches, disestablished the Congregationalists. Like his hero Thomas Jefferson, Leland composed his own epitaph, and like Jefferson, he noted his fight for religious liberty, commemorating his 67-year, quote, "labor to promote piety and vindicate the civil and religious rights of all men," unquote. The author Marjorie Carrs is a senior scholar at MIT. That's all the time we have for articles from this week's New York Times Sunday Magazine. For Chris Radio, this has been your reader, Barbara Merle. 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
2: Aria Mia Liberti has been legally blind since childhood, but she's going to make her acting debut in the leading role of Marie Laurie LeBlanc in Netflix's adaptation of All the Light We Cannot See. She landed the part after a global casting search. Despite no formal acting training, she beat out thousands of submissions to secure the role. A doctoral student in rhetoric at Penn State, Liberti received her master's in 2021 from the Royal Holloway University of London as a Fulbright Scholar, and earned her undergraduate degrees in 2020 in philosophy, communication, and political science from the University of Rhode Island. She's also an advocate for disability equity, efforts that have taken her from her small Rhode Island hometown to global forums like the United Nations, UN Women, TEDx, the Thomson Reuters Foundation, and beyond. If you'd like to know more detail about Aria Mia Liberti and her life, you can find it by searching Aria, that's A-R-I-A, Mia, M-I-A, Liberti, L-O-B-E-R-T-I. This is Chris Radio, a service of the Chicago Lighthouse.
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6: Hello, welcome to Cincinnati Association for the Blind Radio Reading Services. My name is David Ness, and for the next 1 hour, we will be reading the front section of the Washington Post for today, which is Monday, July 20. Here's the first article, entitled U.S. Teeters on All-Out War with Iran After More Troops Are Killed. A service member was killed in action in Iraq, and another set of unidentified remains was found at the site of an Iranian missile attack in Jordan, U.S. Central Command said. The United States and Iran moved closer to all-out war over the weekend as the exchange of attacks on civilian and military structures continued to escalate, and with at least three and possibly four U.S. service members killed since combat resumed a week ago. On Monday morning, the Kuwaiti military said it was responding to drone attacks from Iran after President Donald Trump said Sunday night that U.S. Central Command launched another wave of attacks against Iran in retribution for the deaths of two service members during a strike on a military base in Jordan on Friday. We hit them very hard again tonight, and we did that in honor of the great patriots who were killed, he told reporters after landing at Joint Base Andrews following the World Cup final on Sunday. That new wave of U.S. strikes, which ended around 10 p.m. Eastern Time, targeted Iranian military command centers, air defense and coastal surveillance sites, maritime capabilities, missile and drone launch sites, and communication networks to further diminish Iran's ability to attack commercial vessels and civilian mariners transiting the Strait of Hormuz, Central Command said in a statement overnight. CENTCOM also said Sunday another set of unidentified remains had been found at the base in Jordan. Separately, it reported that a U.S. service member in northern Iraq was killed in action Saturday during a controlled detonation of unexploded ordnance from a downed Iranian drone. Earlier, Trump called the initial two U.S. deaths, which occurred at the war moved through its fifth month, as a very sad thing. He told News Nation in what the outlet said Sunday was a brief telephone call that he couldn't care less about Iran's announcement that it would no longer abide by the bilateral memorandum of understanding reached a month ago. The U.S. is planning for a wider war, said one U.S. official familiar with internal administration discussions, adding that the Pentagon was increasing the number of military aircraft in the region. But the official, speaking on the condition of anonymity because they were not authorized to talk to the media, cautioned that the expansion of U.S. operations will be limited by dwindling stockpiles of air defense and long-range munitions and constraints on the ability to surge more troops and aircraft into the area because of battle damage. We do not have enough to safely sustain operations, and I don't think the White House is aware of that, the official said. Military experts have said that in addition to the toll taken on U.S. equipment and munition stocks, the U.S. is unprepared for possible ground operations inside Iran that Trump last week refused to rule out. I think it would be a mistake to put ground forces anywhere in islands in the Strait or on shore, said Seth Jones, who heads the Defense and Security Department at the Washington-based Center for Strategic and International Studies. I don't think U.S. forces are prepared for standoff strikes from Iranians. It was the eighth straight day of bombing since the negotiated ceasefire collapsed with a hailstorm of retaliatory attacks after Iran attacked commercial vessels transiting the Strait of Hormuz in what it said was a violation of the MOU. CENTCOM, which oversees operations in the region, said its overnight Saturday strikes had successfully hit Iranian military coastal surveillance and air defense facilities, maritime capabilities, and missile and drone storage sites. It said they also targeted Islamic Revolutionary Guard Corps, IRGC, forces that hit U.S. troops in Jordan. Iran said U.S. forces had also attacked a nuclear power plant under construction in the country's southwest. But the Trump administration made little comment during the day, Sunday. Energy Secretary Chris Wright, in an appearance on ABC's This Week, said the U.S. mission to degrade Iran's ability to terrorize the world would go on till the mission is done. The U.S. official who spoke on the condition of anonymity said U.S. strikes on bridges and rail lines around Bandar Abbas near the Strait of Hormuz last week were viewed by Iran as an escalation and generated a wider response. They had less concern about inflicting mass casualties on the United States, the official said. On Sunday, Kuwaiti authorities said Iran had attacked a power and water plant there for the second day in a row. Iran said it had launched drone strikes against U.S. military positions in Kuwait. Jordan said it had intercepted three Iranian missiles targeting the kingdom amid reports the port and airport in the southern city of Aqaba near the Israeli city of Eilat were under attack. The Jordanian government denied a report by the U.S. Embassy in Amman that the Aqaba airport had been evacuated. Iran also said two unidentified vessels had met with an unspecified accident while trying to transit an unsafe route through the strait, presumably the U.S.-protected southern passage along the coast of Oman that Iran has said it will not allow. Trump has said the radicals in Tehran have fractured the Iranian government, although some internal assessments there have indicated that the war has begun to solidify support for a harder line. Secretary of State Marco Rubio, speaking to reporters at Joint Base Andrews before departing for the Philippines, said the U.S. always remains open to diplomatic solution. But, Rubio said, it is growing apparent that even within their own system there is a growing split. Echoing a Saturday statement attributed to Ayatollah Mojtaba Khamenei, Parliamentary Speaker Mohammed Bagher Khalibaf said in a social media post that sacred unity is not merely a moral or social recommendation, it is a necessary condition for victory in the struggle against the enemy. The administration has considered Khalibaf, Iran's chief negotiator, in earlier talks with the U.S., one of the more pragmatic Iranian leaders. Wright defended Trump's original statement that the war, which began with the U.S. and Israeli strikes on February 28, would last 4 to 6 weeks till Iran capitulated. Fighting was paused under the MOU, he said, to try to get an agreement with the Iranian people to allow oil to flow without them attacking. Wright said public data indicating the flow of oil through the Strait of Hormuz has come to a near stop was incorrect. The U.S., which has reimposed its naval blockade on all shipping entering and leaving Iranian ports and said it will protect other ships traveling through the strait along the southern corridor, is assuring that oil and gas and other products can flow with or without Iranian cooperation, he said, adding that an average of 7 million barrels a day of oil has successfully navigated that route over the past week. comparing today's U.S. gas prices to the high they reached 4 years ago during COVID-19 pandemic, Wright said. They are now $1 a gallon cheaper than under the Biden administration. But prices, which increased rapidly after the start of the war before falling during the immediately after

About the safety of American forces at bases in the Middle East. A soldier who had previously deployed to Jordan's Muwafaq Salty Air Base, where the two U.S. service members were killed, said many of the buildings there are containerized or metal buildings and tents and are not able to withstand rocket, mortar, or drone attacks. But even the military's newer construction at some bases in the region, where they're hardened with layers of thick walls, cannot protect against a direct hit from a ballistic missile, said the soldier who spoke on the condition of anonymity out of fear of retaliation. In early March, during an intense exchange of missile strikes between the U.S. and Iran, a direct hit on hardened barracks at Camp Arif Jan, a U.S. Army facility in Kuwait, broke through the layers of protection, destroying about half the structure, the soldier said. Similar heavy destruction has occurred at U.S. military facilities across the region, he said. We're getting beat up across the board, the soldier said. The fatal attack Friday in Jordan was at least the second time in a week that Iran had successfully targeted that installation. A strike about a day earlier injured about 20 service members. Some of them suffered shrapnel wounds, the U.S. official said. In addition to the total of 17 and possibly 18 U.S. service members killed in the military operations against Iran, more than 430 have been injured. In the past week, Jordan has been a repeat target, and at least two other significant attacks have occurred there, one targeting King Faisal Air Base and another striking Prince Hassan Air Base. The first injured several service members, while the latter damaged Black Hawk helicopters, the officials said. Spokespeople at the Pentagon and CENTCOM declined to comment on the earlier attacks. The Pentagon has not held a news briefing about operations against Iran since May 5th. Next article. Out of Europe, Andy Burnham prepares to lead Britain and face Trump. The incoming prime minister takes office Monday with little foreign policy background and daunting global challenges to confront. Dateline London. Andy Burnham, till lately the mayor of Greater Manchester, takes office as Britain's prime minister Monday with little foreign policy experience beyond trade missions to China and a soft spot for music festivals in Texas. Yet he faces daunting international challenges, a risk management list that includes the Middle East, China, Russia, and President Donald Trump. Burnham, who will replace Keir Starmer in Britain's top job as the ruling Labour Party scrambles to shore up its sagging popularity, has for weeks been considering his foreign policy team and briefing up on the most explosive hotspots. And while bracing for dealings with Trump might not quite be akin to prepping for the next pandemic, the mercurial Oval Office holder does require planning and strategy and contingencies that would have been unthinkable for previous administrations. Trump is obviously an ally and not a security threat, said a Labour Party official who spoke on the condition of anonymity to discuss sensitive details. But the combination of his unpredictability and his power means he is absolutely an issue that has to be prepared for in a way that other presidents were not. They are certainly thinking about it already, the official said. It is an area where you may see some differences to Keir. Nearly every U.S. allied government has had to wrestle with the same question. How much of your leader's dignity does the White House relationship demand? Across countries, the foreign policy establishment's answer tends toward pride-swallowing pragmatism. Compliments over confrontations manage the presidential ego rather than provoke it. Starmer, who had been in office for only 6 months when Trump was inaugurated for the second time, bet on flattery. An on-camera invitation to a state visit, a fixed smile, all criticisms muted, and couched in commitments to the special relationship. For a while it paid off, with Britain securing relatively favorable treatment from Trump on trade and tariffs compared with its European neighbors.
but in March that blew up when Starmer's refusal to fully join the U.S.

0: Israel war in Iran provoked a shower of disdain from Trump, who dismissed the prime minister as no Winston Churchill. Nor did the strategy go over very well with a British public that quailed at what critics said was bending the knee to Trump. A January Ipsos poll found that 47% of British respondents thought Starmer was doing a bad job managing the relationship with the United States. It did not help that the president remains deeply unpopular in Britain and has only sunk in public approval during his second term. Fully 69% of Britons view Trump unfavorably in the latest Ipsos poll, exactly the same proportion who disapprove of taking your shoes off on public transport. "He has never been popular, and he's getting less so," said Gideon Skinner, the head of UK political research at Ipsos. But there is also recognition that prime ministers will sometimes have to take a wider set of issues into account in these relationships. "Trump is just one tricky item in a foreign affairs portfolio that is not expected to be high on Burnham's list of priorities, at least till events inevitably force their way into the agenda. He has made clear that his instincts and his mandate are relentlessly domestic. He announced plans to govern partly from Manchester, a signal that the new number 10 will have its eyes fixed inward rather than across the Atlantic. Burnham is largely expected, in early months at least, to carry on Starmer's general approach," according to a British official familiar with internal discussions, who spoke on the condition of anonymity to share sensitive details. "Seeking to champion Ukraine, contain Russia, and ease militarily and economically closer to European countries without formally bidding to rejoin the European Union." The foreign policy inbox, Trump included, is expected to be substantially subcontracted to a heavyweight foreign secretary. Some of the names he is reported to be mulling are the current Foreign Secretary Yvette Cooper, former Foreign Secretaries David Miliband and David Lammy, and John Healey, the defense minister who resigned last month to protest what he characterized as Starmer's inadequate military spending. Whoever gets the job is expected to play an outsized role in international affairs while Burnham focuses on the economy and government reforms. "I would be really surprised if Burnham ends up caring a lot about foreign policy. This is not really his thing," said Joshi Herman, who has covered Burnham closely for 6 years at The Mill, a Manchester news outlet. "I think the most foreign policy he's done is going to South by Southwest, a festival in Austin, Texas." Those who have worked with and covered Burnham says he's likely to approach the Trump part of the job differently than Starmer did, partly because of Burnham's personality and partly because of changing circumstances. Starmer, a former prosecutor, is seen as a cool-headed technocrat unrifled by the insults as long as he was making his case. Burnham, a Liverpool native, has honed a warmer, plain-spoken touch. A longtime member of Parliament from Northern England and a former Labour cabinet minister, he's frequently compared to Bill Clinton as a poll who feeds off the affirmation of others. That sociability could be an asset in any encounter with the president, who responds to personal chemistry in ways he does not respond to formal diplomacy. But it could also make the incoming prime minister vulnerable when the Truth Social attacks start flying from the White House residence at 3 a.m. Herman finds the prime minister in waiting to be more emotionally exposed than Starmer or other predecessors. "A concern with Burnham is that he is not like former Prime Minister Tony Blair, who had cold ice in his veins," Herman said. "Burnham's not like that. If Trump says stuff about Burnham, he'll feel the need to try and make up with him or respond or something." Mark Malich, Brown served alongside Burnham when they were ministers in former Labour Prime Minister Gordon Brown's government. "His political talents were obvious even then," he said, "but so was an underlying neediness." The Burnham I remember from 10 years ago did have that politician's weakness of wanting to be loved, said Malik Brown, who now sits in the House of Lords. It remained to be seen whether Burnham's decade of governing Greater Manchester's population of some 3 million has tempered his glad-handing instincts with a layer of emotional resilience. I expect it's 10 years in which he's been toughened in the trenches of an executive job and all those times he's had to say no to people, he said. Let's see if it's toughened him up. Burnham may benefit from a changing political climate. When Trump returned to the White House, the consensus in Britain's ruling circles was that Starmer's safest course was to flatter and cajole and placate. The leaders of the Conservative and Reform UK parties were quick to jump on any perceived threat to the special relationship. Following Trump's attacks on Iran, even Starmer's opponents have quieted, including Reform UK founder Nigel Farage, a longtime Trump ally. I think the whole British political class, along with British public opinion, has reassessed that and realized that Trump is Trump and you have to separate between Trump and the U.S., Malik Brown said. That will give Burnham a chance to stand taller in his dealings with the Trump administration than Starmer did. So far, there's been no beef, and neither Trump nor Burnham seems in a hurry to meet. Burnham has said little about Trump, unlike his Labour mayor colleague Sadiq Khan, the mayor of London, who seems to delight in his running feud with the president. Burnham did tweet after the January 6 attacks on the U.S. Capitol, "Any a U.K. politician who gave Trump the time of day should be ashamed right now." But in a 2024 book, he also expressed sympathy for Trump voters, saying that both Trump and Farage have been effective in connecting with people who feel politicians have neglected the place where they live. Trump, when last asked last month what he knew of Britain's likely new leader, was dismissive. "I don't know anything," he said in the Oval Office. "I see that he was, I guess, the mayor of a town." He did not expect to host Burnham at the White House anytime soon, he said. "I think we're probably of a different persuasion. He is very liberal," Trump said. Next article, immigration. ICE officers' troubled past renews questions about vetting. Ashley Brulette said her former spouse David Brulette told her he is the ICE officer who shot and killed an immigrant in May. She and others said Brulette has a volatile history. The fatal shooting of an immigrant in Maine has renewed concerns about the Trump administration's push to quickly hire officers for mass deportations after a woman said her abusive ex-husband told her he was the officer who fired his gun. Ashley Brulette said her former spouse David Brulette told her in a phone call that he is the Immigration and Customs Enforcement officer who shot and killed Johann Sebastian Duran Guerrero in Biddeford, Maine on Monday. She identified him in video footage from the scene of the incident, which does not show the shooting itself, but does show two officers in the moments after. David Brulette also called his other ex-wife and told her the same thing, according to a person with knowledge of the exchange who spoke on the condition of anonymity to protect their privacy. The Department of Homeland Security has not publicly identified the shooter, saying only that he's nearly a decade of federal law enforcement experience with required training, including the use of force training. David Brulette could not be reached for comment. DHS conducted a massive drive to recruit 10,000 enforcement officers last year. In recent weeks, the agency has ramped up street arrest of alleged undocumented immigrants, aiming for as many as 2,000 a day. Ashley Brulette said her ex-husband told her in November that he had accepted a job with ICE. Newly hired officers received a shortened training course. Those with prior law enforcement experience were often given an even more accelerated timeline. Those changes were reversed earlier this year after Mark Wayne Mullen took over leadership of the agency. DHS did not respond to questions about how much training Brulette received. A review of court files, unemployment records, and interviews with people who have known Brulette for many years indicate he had worked off and on in law enforcement. He has also had volatile personal relationships with him and his two ex-wives accusing each other of abuse and neglect. If you were to ask me whether I believe David Brulette is capable of this level of extreme violence, my answer is unequivocally yes, Lucinda Brulette, David's second ex-wife, said in a statement Saturday. That belief is not based on speculation, but on my own lived experience over many years. Ashley Brulette said that on the same day her ex-husband told her he had joined ICE, he left her a voicemail calling her a disgusting, fat expletive and saying that her throat should be slit. She shared the voicemail with the Washington Post. Asked Friday about David Brulette's history, which was first reported by the Portland Press Herald and later expanded upon by the Associated Press, Mullen said he had not heard at all about the allegations of past violence and instability. He also said both the officer who shot Durand and another ICE officer involved in a shooting a week earlier in Houston had been placed on administrative leave. Several former ICE officials familiar with the agency's recruiting and vetting practices said reports about Brulette's past were worrisome. The idea that he was given a badge and a gun is incredibly concerning, said Deborah Fleisker, who was acting ICE chief of staff during the Biden administration. It sounds like he has anger issues. It sounds like he has violence issues. It sounds like he might have mental health issues. And the idea that he would be somebody that we would entrust with ensuring public safety and enforcing our immigration laws is scary. Jobs in law enforcement and real estate. Ashley and David Brulette met when they were 12 years old at a Valentine's Day dance at Gardner Regional Middle School. She said he was funny and kind when another boy left her at the dance but was a bully to others in school. Their high school yearbook says David Brulette was in the Navy Junior Reserve Officer Training Corps. On one page, he is quoted as saying he plans to go to college and become a cop for the Sheriff's Department. He graduated from high school in 2007 and then served in logistic roles in the Maine Army National Guard till January 2010, the Army said Friday. He joined the active duty Army from January 2010 to 2015. That stint included time as a human intelligence collector and serving in Afghanistan. Ashley Brulette said her ex-husband was diagnosed with several mental health disorders as a young adult and that his temperament and mental health issues worsened after joining the Army. The Post could not independently verify those claims. When he left the military, records show he went on to work short stints in various law enforcement jobs, including as an officer at the Maine Department of Corrections from November 2015 to August 2016. From 2019 to 2020, David Brulette was an enforcement agent for the state's Health and Human Services Department, the agency said in an email. His duties included investigating parents who had failed to pay child support and enforcing their obligations, and the department said he resigned less than a year after starting the position. In court records, Brulette stated he had had other jobs in law enforcement, including as a police officer at a Veterans Affairs Medical Center and in a small town in Maine. By 2022, Lucinda Brulette was alleging in court that he was refusing to pay child support. She provided the court with a message from David Brulette saying he was broke, trying to get through school full-time and working for DoorDash. He alleged in court filings that she had gotten into legal trouble and alienated the children from him. He enrolled in a firefighting program at Southern Maine Community College. In 2023, he filed a lawsuit against the college claiming he had suffered a severe head injury when struck by a heavy steel beam during a training session. He was admitted to the hospital with a laceration and a concussion, court records say. Brulette said in the filing he remained significantly impaired and had difficulties with his memory and other cognitive functions. The suit was later settled out of court, a judicial spokeswoman said. Brulette was a volunteer firefighter in Manchester, Maine for a couple months in 2024 and again briefly in 2025, said Manchester Fire Chief Alexander Totman. Totman said there were no complaints in his personnel file. Last year, Brulette told a family court judge he had been receiving disability pay from Veterans Affairs and had worked as a truck driver but resigned over health issues. He told the judge he had launched a new career as a real estate agent in June 2025 but was not generating much income. He also said his driver's license had been revoked over his failure to pay child support, according to a November court ruling. Ex-wives describe abuse. Meanwhile, his personal life was volatile, with him and his ex-wives trading allegations of abusive or neglectful behavior, according to court records. Ashley Brulette said in an interview that her former husband once threw boiling hot water on her while she was holding their young daughter. In another instance, she said he kicked open the bathroom door when she was in the shower and pointed a gun at her. The Post contacted police departments requesting records for some of those alleged incidents but not receive any response. The court divorced in 2009. A judge granted David Brulette a temporary protective order against Ashley that same year after he alleged their daughter was malnourished and had sustained a burn mark and a bruise while under her mother's care. The protective order was later dismissed. A court-appointed advocate ad litem for their daughter said both mother and father had troubled childhoods and struggled to communicate. Ashley Brulette said her ex-husband continued to behave aggressively toward her after their brief marriage ended in 2009. She said she long feared her ex-husband would harm someone. Lucinda Brulette described a similar pattern of physical and mental abuse in court filings. In 2021, she alleged David Brulette had become more impatient, aggressive, and angry with his daughter from his first marriage. She said he called the girl names, screamed at her, had dragged her out of bed by her feet, and had once dumped an entire plate of spaghetti on her head. "I'm worried this behavior will continue to get worse," Lucinda Brulette wrote in a court record. A judge granted her a protective order on the girl's behalf but dismissed it when neither Lucinda nor David Brulette showed up for a hearing. At the Monday shooting, Lucinda Brulette filed for a protective order against him. In it, she said Brulette had been medically discharged from the military in 2015 because of post-traumatic stress. The Post has not independently verified that claim. She also alleged in the filing that many years ago he threatened her life with his gun. She later withdrew her request for a protective order. "Throughout our marriage and in the years that followed, I have feared for a long time that his anger, aggression, and escalating behavior would eventually result in severe life-threatening violence," she said in a statement Saturday that was shared with the Post, "and I often believed I would be the one on the receiving end of it." She said the physical abuse she endured was witnessed by relatives, and she reported it to law enforcement, the courts, and the Department of Health and Human Services. "I tried to explain what I believe was a long-standing pattern of abuse, intimidation, manipulation, and controlling behavior because I genuinely feared where those behaviors could lead," she wrote. "From my perspective, those warnings did not receive the attention I believe they deserved." A shortened training. As part of its standard vetting process, ICE conducts background investigations that help evaluate potential employees' character, conduct, trustworthiness, integrity, and loyalty to the United States, the agency says on its website. Recruits undergo basic training that was cut last year by about 240 hours, or 40%, according to records previously reported on by the Post. Former ICE instructor Ryan Schwank testified during a congressional hearing in February that the agency had reduced its training so much that even in the final days of training, the cadets cannot demonstrate a solid grasp of the tactics or the law required to perform their jobs. ICE training had been 72 days till last August, when it was reduced to 47 days. In November, the month that Ashley Brulette said her ex-husband told her he had accepted a position with ICE, training was down to 42 days. Before the 72-day regimen was brought back, DHS defended its training program, saying in February that officer training had been streamlined to cut redundancy and incorporate technology advancements without sacrificing basic subject matter content. At the start of this year, more than 900 officers had completed the shortened version of basic training. In an interview Friday, Schwank said officials at the training academy have complained that incoming recruits were not adequately vetted because of the hiring push. Some were pulled from the academy due to concerns that emerged later, he said. Schwank said the virtual costs offered to ICE applicants with prior law enforcement experience was self-certified and self-paced and does not really accurately reflect someone's real knowledge of the materials. Ashley Brulette said her ex-husband told her by phone this week that he shot Duran in self-defense because the 25-year-old Colombian national tried to hit him with his vehicle. He also asked her to not share the abuse she endured from their relationship. She said she did not believe his account and wanted to go public with her story instead. Next article. Andrew and Tristan Tape arrested on rape trafficking charges. What to know? The brothers, who build a massive social media empire championing hypermasculinity, were arrested in Miami after British authorities filed the new charges against them. Self-described misogynist Andrew Tate and brother Tristan Tate, who build a massive social media empire championing hypermasculinity, were arrested Saturday in Miami after British authorities filed new sex trafficking and rape charges. The brothers have long faced several criminal and civil legal proceedings in the United Kingdom as well as in the United States and in Romania, including allegations of rape, human trafficking, and engaging in organized crime. The charges on Saturday bring the number of alleged victims in Britain to 7, according to the Associated Press. The brothers have long denied the many accusations they face. Here's what you need to know. Who are Andrew and Tristan Tate? Andrew Tate, 39, rose to prominence as a champion kickboxer and then in 2016 as a contestant on the reality TV show Big Brother UK. He was removed from the show after a video surfaced in which he appeared to be hitting a woman with a belt, according to the BBC. Tate later built a social media empire by casting himself as a self-help expert for men, championing hypermasculinity and surrounding himself with fast cars, attractive women, cigars, and other displays of wealth. As the Post has reported, Tate has said that rape victims bear some responsibility for what happens to them and that husbands own their wives. He has falsely claimed that depression is not real. He's known for teaching young men how to embrace what he believes is a traditional form of masculinity and promoting the manosphere. He's been widely criticized as being extremely misogynistic. He's been banned from TikTok, Facebook, and Instagram for his views. He had been banned from X but was reinstated after billionaire Elon Musk bought the site. Tate has over 10 million followers on X. Tristan Tate, 38, is also an influencer and former kickboxing champion. He appeared on the reality TV show Shipwrecked in 2011. The two brothers are strong supporters of President Donald Trump. What are the Tate brothers charged with in the UK? According to the UK's Crown Prosecution Services, the brothers were arrested Saturday after British authorities filed new charges against them, including counts of rape, assault, and sex trafficking. British authorities are looking to extradite the two men who were taken into custody by U.S. marshals. The CPS said it was bringing 38 new charges related to four additional victims. Both brothers face rape and human trafficking accusations, and Andrew Tate faces charges of profiting from prostitution and offenses related to indecent images of a child and extreme pornography. The alleged incidents, the CPS said, occurred between July 2010 and August 2017. In the UK, the two faced prior charges of human trafficking, rape, and bodily harm relating to three other alleged victims. The brothers have denied those charges. What are they charged with in Romania? In Romania, the brothers were arrested in 2022 alongside two women on suspicion of human trafficking and forming an organized crime group, allegations they have denied. Prosecutors allege the brothers trafficked 35 victims, including a 15-year-old. Andrew Tate has claimed that prosecutors have no evidence against him and that there is a political conspiracy to silence him. Romanian officials let the Tate brothers out of jail in March 2023 and put them under house arrest. That restriction was lifted that August. In 2025, the two landed in Miami, where they remained under judicial supervision, even though a Romanian court ruled that they could be extradited to Britain after legal proceedings in Romania ended. What accusations do they face in the United States? After the brothers arrived in Florida, the state attorney general said his office had launched an investigation into the two and that Governor Ron DeSantis said the men were not welcome in the state. The brothers were greeted warmly by UFC President Dana White at a cage fighting event last year in Las Vegas. Andrew Tate was accused in a lawsuit last year of sexually assaulting then-girlfriend Brianna Stern. She accused him of choking her and hitting her head repeatedly while they were having sex in a Beverly Hills hotel room in March 2025, giving her a concussion and bruising on her face, neck, and wrists. His attorney has denied the allegations, calling them a blatant cash grab. Next article. World Cup offers war-weary Middle East a welcome diversion. International soccer has provided flashes of pride and solidarity and an antidote to everyday suffering. Dateline Beirut. Under the shadow of war that hangs over the Middle East, this summer's World Cup has provided flashes of diversion, pride, and solidarity. On the banks of the Tigris River in Baghdad, dozens of people gathered last month amid the ongoing U.S. and Israeli war with neighboring Iran at the Babylon Rotana Hotel to watch Iraq make its World Cup return for the first time in 40 years to the sound of cheering and bubbling hookahs. "We've lived through war, sanctions, occupation, terrorism, and endless conflict," said Hussein Mohammed, 45, a dentist who was a child when Iraq made its last World Cup appearance in 1986. "That's why Iraq's return to the World Cup is not just about football. It is a message the country still exists and is capable of rising again." A record 8 Arab teams, Algeria, Egypt, Iraq, Jordan, Morocco, Qatar, Saudi Arabia, and Tunisia, qualified for this year's World Cup in North America, alongside those of other Muslim-majority nations, including Iran, Senegal, and Uzbekistan. Despite none of these teams making it to the semifinals, for many in the Middle East, that was hardly the point, and the competition has served as an antidote to everyday suffering. Because of the time difference, watch parties have been nighttime affairs with many gathering in hookah cafes. In war-torn Gaza, Israeli attacks destroyed entire neighborhoods. Fadl Arafat, 52, managed to rebuild Time Cafe in southern Gaza City, which he owns after it took severe damage in the conflict in 2024, using what he could salvage, from furniture to metal sheets to hookah pipes. "I collected anything I could from the rubble and reused it to reopen the cafe," he said. The cafe has become a community hub where people gather to watch the games. To make sure the watch party runs smoothly, Arafat relies on the private generator connection to power the large screen TV, but outages sometimes interrupt matches. "Before the war, broadcasting football was simple," he said. Now Arafat said he worries power cuts will break the TV and refrigerator, and every day is about finding ways to keep the business running. The Israel-Gaza war has impoverished most of Gaza's population, and cafes like Arafat's are a splurge for those who can still afford them. "Watching football helps me forget the difficult reality here in Gaza, even if just for a while," said Mohammed Salman, 76, from Tel El-Hawa to Gaza City. Tariq Al-Jadba, 26, said he wished he could watch the matches from home, but is unable to because of the electricity shortage. He ventures out to cafes when he can, weary of the risks of nearby strikes or sudden danger. Although a Palestinian team has yet to qualify for a World Cup, many in Gaza initially rooted for Arab teams such as Egypt and Morocco, though their support has shifted to Spain ahead of the Spain versus Argentina finals. In Israel, support for Argentina is widespread heading into the final. There is a political element. Argentine President Javier Milei is a strong supporter of Israel, while Spanish Prime Minister Pedro Sanchez is an outspoken critic. International politics also crept into the games in other ways this year. Iranians gathered at screenings to watch their national team compete in the first World Cup in which a host country was at war with a participant. Iran Soccer Federation complained about the team's treatment after it was made to stay in Mexico even after scheduled games in the United States. Algeria's team, on the other hand, received a warm welcome in Lawrence, Kansas that was praised by fans and in the Algerian media. In Lebanon, which has been reeling from months of war between Israel and Hezbollah that has left thousands of people dead and hundreds of thousands displaced, driving civil strife, people leave their political differences at the door while the games are on. Cheers can be heard across Beirut, where major teams score, followed by a small victory motorcades in the streets. At one hookah cafe, Graciela Cair, 25, wrapped in a Brazilian flag, said she threw her support behind the country owing to her Lebanese-Venezuelan heritage. "Since Venezuela and Brazil are neighbors, I have to be loyal and back the Brazilian team," she said. William Dobson, a British pub owner in Beirut, said there's been less fervor around the World Cup compared to past cycles. "I think the disruptions from the war and the last 3 years in general has left an exhausted population," he said. Soccer recedes into the background in the face of sheer exhaustion. Amid the hostilities, inflation crept up and unemployment soared, government and United Nations figures show, forcing many to spend less on nights out. But when Egypt took the field against Argentina earlier this month, for patrons of Dobson's Black Sheep pub, all that faded away. At the same time in Gaza, hundreds of fans who could not afford cafes watched the match outdoors between mountains of wreckage, hoisting Egyptian flags between buildings and piles of rubble. "A football match concerning our brothers, the Egyptians, concerns us more than any other countries," Arafat said. Even though no Arab team made it to the semifinals, for many fans like Saeed Abul Amir in Iraq, making it to the games is a victory in itself. "We're looking for a collective moment of pride, a moment that makes Iraqis feel they're part of the normal world again," he said. Next article, Trump immigration officials seek to mend frayed ties with business as arrests spike. Under new DHS Chief Mark Wayne Mullen, officials met for the first time with trade groups concerned about losing workers to the president's deportation campaign. The Department of Homeland Security under Secretary Mark Wayne Mullen is cultivating a relationship with business groups whose concerns about losing workers to aggressive immigration enforcement had been rebuffed by former Secretary Kristi Noem. Earlier this month, DHS officials met at the agency's Washington headquarters with the Essential Worker Immigration Coalition, which represents the U.S. Chamber of Commerce and major trade associations that depend on immigrant labor, according to several people with knowledge of the meeting, which has not been previously reported. It was the first such meeting to be reported since President Trump re-entered the White House. Business groups say they've been trying to gain a foothold at the agency since Immigration and Customs Enforcement, ICE, arrests began to spike last year. Mullen did not attend the early July meeting, which included officials from ICE and Customs and Border Protection, said the people who spoke on the condition of anonymity because they were not authorized to speak publicly, and the gathering did not produce an immediate change in policies. But two of the people said DHS officials said they want to meet regularly with the group to assess the impact of Trump's mass deportation campaign and business needs. It was cordial, it was constructive, one of the people said. It's actually very welcome because the last secretary was absent and her proxies were not very responsive. A DHS spokesperson declined to comment on the meeting. Coalition members declined to comment publicly. Immigration arrests have more than quadrupled since Trump took office, driven by a dramatic increase in traffic and neighborhood stops, workplace sweeps, and other public arrests, according to the Deportation Data Project. As a result, industries including agriculture, manufacturing, construction, healthcare, and elder care say they are reeling from shortages in jobs critical to the economy. Noem was dismissive of those concerns while overseeing chaotic enforcement operations that drew bipartisan outrage, especially after agents shot and killed two U.S. citizens in Minnesota in January. Trump fired her in March and turned to Mullen, a U.S. senator from Oklahoma and former plumbing company owner. Mullen brought Senate staffers with ties to the business community to DHS, business lobbyists said, and his staff quickly set about training, trying to mend relations. It is important to note that Mullen comes from the business community, said Jenny Murray, president and CEO of National Immigration Forum, which represents Fortune 500 companies on Capitol Hill and was not part of the July meeting. Under his leadership, the agency does seem much more open to working with businesses and industry to focus on how their enforcement priorities and worksite compliance efforts can be better aligned and not negatively impact American businesses and the economy. DHS officials declined to acknowledge a shift in approach, but said they are trying to keep an open line to business and other moderate wings of the GOP. Under Secretary Mullen, DHS is ensuring it remains a strong partner to American communities across the country by engaging stakeholder and industry partners that advance our mission to protect the homeland, an agency spokesperson said. However, the spokesperson said, worksite enforcement remains a cornerstone of our efforts to protect public safety, national security, and economic stability while rescuing individuals who may be victims of labor trafficking or exploitation. The outreach to business comes as Mullen faces the first crisis of his brief tenure at DHS. ICE agents shot and killed two people in less than a week. A 52-year-old Mexican man in Houston and a young Colombian man in Maine. Outrage over the shootings, including from Senator Susan Collins, Republican of Maine, led Mullen to pause traffic stop arrests last week, a decision Trump swiftly overrode the following day. Mullen now faces the challenge of proving he can deliver on Trump's core campaign pledge to deport 1 million people a year while avoiding the widespread backlash that helped sink Noem's tumultuous reign. In recent weeks, DHS has sought to appease business groups, even as dramatically ramped up arrests. Through the first 12 days of July, ICE is on pace to arrest the most people in a single month since Trump re-entered the White House, with an average of more than 1,400 people a day. Meanwhile, the agency has agreed to partially walk back a plan to force green card applicants to return to their countries of origin, which tech leaders said would severely impact their workforce. And it has agreed to open a guest worker visa program to the dairy industry. Both actions followed intense lobbying by industry groups. This month, the Trump administration also extended the timeline for canceling work permits for hundreds of thousands of immigrants from Haiti and six other countries who are losing long-standing humanitarian protections after a Supreme Court ruling. Business groups, which had swamped the Trump administration with calls, letters, and other outreach warnings of the potential fallout of the ruling on nursing homes and hospitals, rushed to take credit for that decision as well. They listened to business and GOP lawmakers on the extension of work permits instead of terminating them immediately, said Rebecca Shy, head of the American Business Immigration Coalition, a bipartisan group that represents 1,700 employers. While Noem's advisors spoke occasionally with business leaders, they often dismissed requests, emphasizing they were laser-focused on removing undocumented workers, several business lobbyists said. Well, I'm looking at the clock and my time is up. And this is David Ness. Thank you so much for listening in to the Radio Reading Services. And we just finished reading the front section of the Washington Post for today, Monday, July 20. And everybody out there, have a nice day. Goodbye.
1: Welcome to Disability Minute, shining a light on topics relevant to the community.
2: Last year, 17 states sued the government over Section 504 of the Rehabilitation Act, which protects against disability discrimination. Are our rights in danger? I'm Sandy Murillo with the Disability Minute. Amid outcry, the state's attorneys general clarified that they were only contesting measures concerning gender dysphoria, not disability programs. But Allison Barkoff, a professor of health law and policy at George Washington University, says the underlying suit remains unchanged.
3: They literally said, we are moving to enjoin and declare Section 504 unconstitutional.
2: Section 504 is connected with other disability laws and programs, like the Americans with Disabilities Act and Medicaid and Social Security funding.
3: We have a lot of work to do to educate policymakers across this country about the important role 504 continues to play.
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5: 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But you're probably not going to. Nope. I'm sure you've got a perfectly good excuse. Kids, work. I get it. You're busy. So what better time than now? Let's begin. Raise one finger if you're a man. Ladies, none yet. Oh, count in your head if you're driving.
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7: Hello, I'm Mark Ruta. You are listening to Chris Radio. During this hour, I'll be reading news from today's Chicago Sun-Times. We begin with our front page story. Quote, I'm stuck in this. Subheadline, amid changing industry, cabbies and ride-hailing drivers alike struggle to make a living. By Cade Heather, staff reporter. The way Bob Singh sees it, the taxi industry has drastically changed, but he and other cabbies are still playing by the old rules, struggling to stay afloat as ride-hailing companies like Uber and Lyft dominate the market. Financially, it's devastating, Singh, 57, said. But in the last few years, ride-hailing drivers have hit their own speed bumps. The app-based companies control their fares and the trips available to them, take an ever-changing percentage of their pay, and sometimes cut off drivers' accounts at a moment's notice. City and state lawmakers recently took steps to support both cabbies and ride-hailing drivers, but some worry it may be too little, too late. Since the pandemic, major commuting pattern shifts have hurt both taxis and ride-hailing services. And then there's the emerging threat of autonomous vehicles looming over both. Still, cab drivers have had the roughest road to navigate as the industry evolves. The competition from ride-hailing apps has sharply reduced the demand for cabs and therefore the value of taxi medallions, the government-issued permit required for taxis. In Chicago, the price of a taxi medallion peaked in 2012 at nearly $400,000, according to city data. Now, they go for around $5,000, which has left many Chicago cabbies in significant debt. A taxi driver for 36 years, Singh said he feels, quote, stuck, close quote, in the business. He was just a kid when his family moved from India to the U.S., and he started driving taxis at 21. Singh bought his first medallion in 1999 for $20,000. 2 decades later, when he and his brother bought another medallion, it was valued at $360,000. But as the market for those medallions have plummeted, they still owe around $490,000 on the loan, with a monthly payment of nearly $3,500. I'm under a lot of stress, Singh said. I had to put my kids through college. One is still in college. It was not easy, but I mean, what can you do? On a typical day, Singh makes about $80 from 6 rides. Though he scaled back his driving in recent years to focus on managing his other vehicles and spending more time with family. Based on conversations with the drivers he works with, he estimated that the average Chicago taxi driver makes around $20 per hour, if not less. The exact citywide average is not publicly available. Subheadline, in quote, an albatross around the neck of the taxicab industry. When the recent fare hike was first considered, some speculated it might reduce cab ridership. But a couple weeks after Chicago's first taxi fare increase since 2016 took, Singh said his drivers, quote, are happy. So far, I think it's a positive step, Singh said. Cab drivers say the 20% fare increase was long overdue to help them keep up with ride-hailing competition and skyrocketing costs. Will this increase help? Yes, but it probably doesn't even catch us up to what we've lost over the last 10, 12 years, said John Moberg, a former driver and current president of Czech E-Tax or affiliation, and yellow cab. P.S. Siraj, a transportation professor at the University of Illinois at Chicago, agreed with Moberg, saying the biggest issue in the taxi cab industry is, quote, not the operating cost, it's the sunk cost. Medallions, quote, are an albatross around the neck of the taxicab industry, Siraj said, and those debts are still to be paid, and there is no wrangling out of that. Cabbies say that despite providing the same service, they've placed on an unlevel playing field with ride-hailing drivers who are not required to complete training or obtain a chauffeur license. In most cases, ride-hailing drivers like Ebony Echevarria, 28, can apply online and start driving within a couple of days. I was anxious the first time I took a ride because the whole time I felt like I was doing something wrong because it was so simple, said Echevarria, a driver for Uber and Lyft for the past year and a half. In Chicago, ride-hailing companies operate in the city's Transportation Network Provider Program, created in 2014 to regulate app-based services. As of May, about 85,000 ride-hailing drivers were registered in Chicago, according to city data. That compares with about 2,600 active taxi licenses in the city. Nearly a decade ago, in 2017, there were almost 25 million total taxi rides in the city. But as ride-hailing companies gained a foothold in Chicago, the market was upended. In November and December 2018, the first 2 months of available ride-hailing data, the companies racked up 17.5 million rides, almost as many rides as cabs had that entire year. The following year, ride-hailing riders made nearly 112 million trips, the most ever. Meanwhile, taxi ridership dropped 21%. Fast forward to this year. On an average day in May, Chicago riders took about 22,000 cab rides, but about 250,000 ride-hailing trips. That's despite cab rides being typically cheaper per ride compared to a ride-hailing service, based on an analysis of city data before the new taxi fare hike went into effect this month. Subheadline, a day in the life of a cabbie. Singh's day usually starts at 3:30 a.m. when he awakes at his home in Palos Park. He drives his yellow Dodge Caravan to Chicago for the first of three regular customers he drives to work each weekday. That takes him around 5 a.m. to 7 a.m. He then cruises around the city to pick up more customers until around 10 a.m. Street hails are far less common than in the past. Most taxi customers are connected through the ride-hailing app Curb or, since 2024, the Uber app. After that, Singh drives to the yellow cab office in Irving Park, where he keeps tabs on the 14 other taxis he and his brother own before ending his day around 1 p.m. On a recent weekday, the Sun-Times rode with Singh for several hours and accompanied him for one of his cab's twice-a-year city inspections. At 6:45 a.m., Singh is the first car in line in the city's public passenger vehicle inspection facility, 2420 West Pershing Road in McKinley Park. The facility opens at 8 a.m., and by that time, a dozen or so vehicles are lined up and waiting as cars get a thorough inspection, one at a time. Ride-hailing drivers, on the other hand, are required to have only one vehicle inspection a year. They're typically done through a private mechanic and are not as onerous as taxicab inspections. Singh's actual inspection lasts about 30 minutes, but his 2 hours at the inspection office is time not spent picking up passengers. At the end, Singh gets a new medallion decal and inspection certificate. Soon after, Singh gets a customer. The $18 ride from Tulsa to the Magnificent Mile was booked through Uber. Singh receives another ride request less than 10 minutes later. He drives to Old Town, where he picks up Fan Sun for a ride to his job near LaSalle and Adams Street. Sun's ride was also booked through Uber, but he chose a taxi option because it was $13 compared to $17 for an Uber driver.

healing comes from its own set of challenges. While the barriers to entry are lower than the taxi industry, many ride-hailing drivers find themselves earning modest incomes while remaining heavily dependent on platforms that dictate the terms of their work. That led to a push by ride-hailing drivers to pass a state law in May, allowing them to form unions. The bill awaits Governor J.B. Pritzker's signature. Because affordability is at the top of everyone's mind with gas prices rising, drivers really can't wait. They are scraping by right now, said Bailey Koch, spokesperson for the Illinois Drivers Alliance. This is their full-time job. It's how they pay their bills, and they just cannot keep up. And there's absolutely no way they can make a change in their workplace without forming a union. In a statement, a spokesperson for Uber said the company supports the state law, quote, because it preserves the flexibility that drivers consistently tell us they value most while creating a statewide framework for benefits, representation, and workplace protections. A spokesperson for Lyft said the company looks forward to, quote, working collaboratively, close quote, on the bill's implementations and, quote, addressing some of the rider impact concerns we have during rulemaking later this year. Echevarria, who lives in Rogers Park, drives long enough each day to at least earn the money needed to fill her 2023 Honda CR-V with gas, which has increased lately due to higher gas prices. Before taking on a bigger role this year with the Illinois Drivers Alliance, Echevarria would drive about 12 hours a day, from 7 p.m. to 7 a.m., while someone was available to watch her young daughter. On average, she makes about $20 per hour, driving roughly 20 hours per week. It's impressive if you're able to make over $200 in a day, and that's before the expenses of taking care of your vehicle and before gas, Echevarria said. The AI-driven algorithms that ride-hailing caps use to determine prices act like a reverse lottery system that results in customers paying less, but also drivers earning less money. A ride request will go to whichever driver in the area accepts the lowest fare. The driver doesn't take all of that fare. Ride-hailing companies take a cut, but the exact percentage can vary and is not disclosed. A spokesperson for Uber said, quote, a significant and growing portion of the fare goes toward covering insurance costs. Lyft takes about 14% of what passengers pay for a ride, and the company caps that share at 30%, according to a company spokesperson. After Lyft takes its share, then an undisclosed amount goes toward insurance, taxes, and government-mandated fees. The driver takes home the rest. Unfortunately, there is not a real breakdown of pay, Koch said. That is, I think, what's really frustrating because there's no transparent reason as to why a ride is a certain amount of money. And say there's a surcharge because of traffic or whatever else. Drivers aren't necessarily getting a bigger cut of that pie. Another big concern for ride-hailing drivers is sudden deactivations due to a rider complaint or poor rating. In the blink of an eye, a driver could be kicked off the app and not have an income, said Koch with the Illinois Drivers Alliance. And there's no way for them to give their side of the story, to have a process to get their job back. And usually when they're reaching out, they're not even talking to humans to try to repeal it. They're just stuck. Subheadline, quote, what am I going to do? For the taxi industry to survive and coexist with ride-hailing services, legal reforms for cabbies and more regulations for ride-hailing are needed, said Siraj, the UIC professor. Chicago could implement a medallion debt relief and restructuring program like New York City did several years ago, he suggested. Outstanding medallion mortgages were reduced to $170,000 and monthly loan payments were capped at around $2,000. Singh would be in favor of debt restructuring. He remains in the business, quote, until hopefully it will get better, and then one day, hopefully, I can retire. I'm stuck in this because I have no choice. I mean, what am I going to do? I'm 57 years old,

0: Where else am I going to go? Singh said. Just roll with the punches and see how it goes. Still, the jovial taxi driver, whose favorite part of the job is talking with customers, has learned to keep things in perspective. After driving for so many years, quote, you realize money's not everything, Singh said. Health is really important. If you've got a complete family, count your blessings. For Echevarria and other ride-hailing drivers in Illinois, the future is just as uncertain but a little less gloomy. Forming a union could help rebalance their relationship with ride-hailing companies, and it might provide some protections from the growing autonomous vehicle industry led by companies like Waymo. In the same way that Uber and Lyft drivers have taken away from cab drivers, those autonomous vehicles are trying to take away from us again, Echevarria said. So imagine, in one generation, being a cab driver that then has had your job taken away by Uber, and then you become an Uber driver, and then you have your job taken away by Waymo. Contributing was Cam Rodriguez. You're listening to news from the Chicago Sun-Times on Chris Radio. Next, air quality alert extended. Subheadline, the National Weather Service says visibility improved since thick smoke blanketed area last week, but officials warn air pollution could remain unhealthy for sensitive groups on Monday. By Kyra Sinise for the Sun-Times. The Illinois Environmental Protection Agency has extended the area-wide Air Pollution Action Day through Monday as wildfire smoke from Canada continues to affect air quality throughout Illinois. An EPA alert said particulate pollution is forecast to reach or exceed the, quote, unhealthy for sensitive groups category in all or nearly all Illinois Air Quality Index forecast sectors Monday. Quote, for the rest of today and into tomorrow, areas both inside and outside of the Action Day coverage area may experience smoke to a varying degree and duration, said Kim Biggs, Public Information Officer with Illinois EPA. Residents should check the NOWCAST AQI to monitor air quality conditions to identify periods of poor and cleaner air quality throughout the day, regardless of the level of the daily forecasted air quality index, Biggs said, adding, quote, this will also be a helpful tip on Monday anywhere in Illinois, as smoke levels are likely to significantly decrease over Illinois progressively from southwest to northeast from around midday through the evening hours. An air quality alert remains in effect through Monday, the National Weather Service said Sunday. Meteorologist Gino Izzi said visibility has improved considerably since Thursday, when Chicago experienced its worst air quality, and Friday morning, when smoke was much thicker near the surface. Meteorologically, the visibility is what's most impacted by the smoke, Izzi said. The thickness of the smoke near the surface is much less today than it was early last week, he said. Izzi said stronger southwest winds are expected to develop Monday afternoon and could push any remaining smoke north and east of the Chicago area. If there is smoke, it should likely decrease during the afternoon, Izzi said about Monday's outlook. Conditions later in the week are less certain. Izzi said smoke could potentially return to Chicago on Tuesday night into Wednesday if there are still wildfires burning to the north and a reservoir of smoke remains, though he emphasized that forecast remains highly uncertain. Trying to predict how much fire and how much smoke there's going to be 4 or 5 days out is pretty hard to do, as he said. Cooler and less humid conditions are expected by the end of the week, according to the Weather Service. Despite the lingering smoke, many attractions in the city and nearby suburbs were operating normally Sunday, while some made adjustments and continued to monitor air quality conditions. The Chicago Park District listed beaches as open Sunday on its website, but displayed a banner at the top of the page alerting the public that the Illinois EPA had declared an air pollution action day for the Chicago metro area, and that air quality index levels were in the orange category, which may be unhealthy for sensitive groups. Six Flags Great America and Hurricane Harbor in North Suburban Gurnee were operating as usual Sunday. The Morton Arboretum in West Suburban Lyle remained open but canceled outdoor volunteer activities while continuing to monitor air quality conditions, spokesperson Ellen Fortino said. Chicago Architecture Center River Cruises were also operating as usual. Spokesman Bob Walton said patrons aboard First Lady boats have access to air-conditioned cabins with filtered air. At the Chicago Botanic Garden in North Suburban Glencoe, classes scheduled on-site Sunday were held indoors, while tours and other outdoor offerings continued as usual, spokesperson Aaron Benassi said. Air quality can affect both visitors and animals at the Lincoln Park Zoo, though the zoo remained open on Sunday. Depending on air quality conditions, spokesperson Anna Cieslik said care teams evaluate whether any animals might experience respiratory issues or otherwise be affected by the smoke. Animals with outdoor habitats always have access to indoor spaces, and some have chosen to go inside during the recent smoke, she said. Care teams also adjust animals' enrichment and feeding strategies to avoid strenuous activity during air quality alerts. Quote, no animal is being strictly kept inside right now. That's a call we only like to make in the most extreme situations because it can have an outweighed negative impact on their welfare, Cieslik said. But with the air quality we've been having lately, some animals are going inside on their own. Smoke also affected events around the Chicago area over the weekend. When Paul Simon came to the stage Saturday night at Ravinia in Highland Park, the singer told the audience he was changing the order of his set because the air quality was getting worse and he was going to perform older songs first in case people needed to leave. Ravinia said Sunday afternoon that performances by the Steens Institute and the Chicago Symphony Orchestra would proceed as scheduled, while encouraging guests to monitor air quality reports and determine their own comfort level while attending. Contributing was Lynn Sweet. You're listening to news from the Chicago Sun-Times on Chris Radio. Next, Illinois Republican Party chair aims to shake off, quote, Stockholm syndrome, close quote, revitalize struggling state GOP. Subheadline, Bob Grogan wants party to appeal to a suburban base that has evaporated under Trump. By Mitchell Armentrout, staff reporter. It doesn't take a professional auditor to conclude the Illinois Republican Party is stuck in a rut, but the state GOP is hoping one can get them back on the path to relevance. Nearly 12 years removed from their last statewide election victory, and long relegated to super-minority status in Springfield, Republicans have tapped former DuPage County Auditor Bob Grogan to chair the state party, aiming to revitalize the suburban base that has largely abandoned the GOP under President Donald Trump. Grogan spent 12 years as an elected watchdog, keeping tabs on various arms of the county government, and he has no misconceptions about his new volunteer post recruiting candidates, fundraising, and, most importantly, attempting to unite a fractured party. You get blamed for everything and credit for nothing, Grogan told the Sun-Times. I'm not in it for the glory. I like to say professionally, what I do is fix broken things. And that's my audit background, where you find problems and you don't play gotcha. You just say, here's a list of solutions. Let's try to go out and do it. He'll need a long list in the wake of his predecessor, Kathy Salvey, who wasn't able to make many statewide inroads before Grogan unseated her in a May vote by the Republican State Central Committee. She was more aspirational, and I'm more operational, said Grogan, who doesn't embrace Trump quite as enthusiastically as Salvey did. Grogan compared the president to an, quote, elephant in the china shop. We share a lot of the same goals. We definitely don't share a style, the Downers Grove resident said, referring to Trump. I come from a totally different background. I'm a boring CPA. He's a reality TV show, New York real estate developer. But he's got the hardest job in the world, and I probably have the second hardest job in the world, being chairman of the Illinois Republican Party. Trump has certainly complicated matters for the state party in the suburbs, which provided the lifeblood of the Illinois GOP for generations. Former President Joe Biden won DuPage County by 18 percentage points in 2024. Grogan contends the, quote, evolution in the suburbs, close quote, started under former President Barack Obama. But he acknowledges the headwinds the MAGA movement has brought to suburbs that used to be reliably red. Trump brought in blue-collar workers that weren't ours before, and that's a good thing, and it's a challenging thing, Grogan said. Blue-collar voters need to be enticed a little bit more. They need to be excited a little bit more. Grogan doesn't push Trump's false conspiracy theory of widespread voter fraud costing him the 2020 presidential election, and Grogan says his party needs to embrace mail voting the president has sowed doubt about. But the new chair is quick to note, quote, no system is zero fraud and zero error, including the one in DuPage County that saw him lose his bid for a third term as auditor. In 2020, I lost by 76 votes out of 500,000, and I will tell you that the error rate was probably north of that because we threw out over 800 ballots, Grogan said. People should know that every vote does count, and we want to count every vote accurately. As for abortion rights that remain popular and important to many suburban voters, Grogan, who calls himself pro-life, decried Illinois as, quote, an abortion destination state, and I don't think that's what the average suburban pro-choice person really wants. They don't want late-term abortions. They don't want taxpayer-funded abortions for folks that aren't even citizens, Grogan said. Abortion tourism is not something that they would really endorse. And he's undaunted by the odds playing on heavily gerrymandered Democratic-drawn maps. Quote, voter patterns change and they evolve. I have optimism that eventually governance matters, and I think that the governance of the state of Illinois and city of Chicago leaves a lot to be desired, Grogan said. That old definition of insanity is doing the same thing over and over again, expecting a different result. But Republicans are running Darren Bailey again this November against Governor J.B. Pritzker, 4 years after the Southern Illinois farmer got trounced by the billionaire governor, who's now heavily favored to win a third term. Grogan backed Ted Dabrowski in the GOP primary, and now says Bailey, quote, has definitely come back at it with a different approach. We have structural problems, but if you only believe polls, Hillary Clinton would be president. More importantly, Grogan said, quote, there is definitely a lot more JB fatigue than there was 6 years ago. You bring up the governor's name, and there's a grimace. Where they were giving the benefit of the doubt a couple cycles ago, they're not so happy, he said, pointing to COVID-19 business restrictions under Pritzker early in the pandemic and the governor's potential White House ambitions in 2028. A lot of people are getting the impression he's looking over the person's shoulder at New Hampshire, and the recipe for New Hampshire and Iowa is not the recipe for Illinois, said Grogan, who's tasked with working up a fundraising rebound too. The Democratic Party of Illinois' $1.2 million cash on hand at the end of June roughly quadrupled the state GOP's total. Meanwhile, Bailey entered the summer with about $128,000 in his campaign fund, compared to more than $3 million for Pritzker, who can cut another massive check anytime he pleases. We've had an over-reliance on one or two donors on the Republican side, which means that we've been lazy on developing infrastructure for small-dollar donors and such that really should be our bedrock, Grogan said. referencing the likes of conservative megadonor Richard Ely. A lot of it will take basic legwork and candidate recruitment. Quote, even if they aren't going to win someplace, and obviously some districts are really hard, I think that a well-crafted dialogue with voters has up-ticket and down-ticket effects, Rogan said. The first step is they have to meet us, and then they've got to hear us, and then they'll like us. And you can't do that just by listening to the screamers on Facebook. It's also about changing the mindset of Republicans who, quote, kind of suffer from almost a Stockholm syndrome, that they've been so long outside of power that they no longer identify with what it's like to get power, Rogan said. So we argue about how many angels dance on the head of the pin, as opposed to how to most advantageously take back a House seat, he said. Fratricide is not a great campaign strategy. We are now in the super minority, and we've been there a long time. We haven't held statewide office for quite a few years now. But the same was said 40 years ago, like the governor's mansion was exclusively ours, Rogan said. There's no magic flipping of a switch. We actually have to not fight about things that aren't really as determinative to the average person trying to make their mortgage payment or their rent payment, Rogan said. We have prescriptions for many of the ills. At the same point, I think the voters are going to stop digging deeper and look out of the hole that they've dug themselves into. 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Let's take a look at Cheryl Scott's Rise and Shine forecast. Monday morning, mostly cloudy, temps in the mid-60s. High today of 88, a low of 70. Warming up in the afternoon, chance for strong storms in the evening. Sun and clouds Tuesday, high of 83, a low of 68. Very comfortable on Wednesday, high of 81, low of 69. Mostly sunny on Thursday, high of 80, a low of 66. Partly cloudy on Friday, high of 82, a low of 66. Partly cloudy again on Saturday, high of 84, a low of 68. And partly cloudy on Sunday, high of 83 and a low of 69. Returning to the news, World Cup connects community. Subheadline, Chicago turns out to watch Spain tap Argentina for World Cup in Pilsen. By Violet Miller, staff reporter. As soon as Lauren Boyer heard there was going to be a free World Cup final watch party in Pilsen, she knew she had to be there. And all of her friends did too. They were among dozens of soccer fans gathered at Harrison Park Sunday afternoon to watch the game, cheering and covering their mouths during tense moments. Some even raised their own red and yellow cards, paint samples from a nearby chain hardware store, the few times a stream cut out or when they disagreed with officials. While the game ended in tears for Boyer, who was donning a Lionel Messi jersey, Spain defeated Argentina, expanding its undefeated streak to 38 and continuing an unchallenged run that has been ongoing since early 2024. There was some joy. She was happy she got to watch the game along with her neighbors and kick a ball around with strangers, even if it meant seeing one of the sport's biggest legends and, what's likely, his last World Cup on a loss. Soccer is a lot about community and coming together, Boyer said. I don't think we've got enough of it during the Cup. And you get to meet your neighbors, said Christopher King, Boyer's friend and a 33-year-old Beverly resident. Spain's World Cup win is its first since 2010, the last time they faced longtime teammate Messi. That was the first World Cup Jose Diaz, now a 27-year-old Garfield Ridge resident, watched as a kid. He played soccer growing up, but that tournament cemented his love of the game. He's been dedicated to watching every World Cup since. In 2022, he'd watch on his phone at work or even use his time off to catch a game. Diaz was rooting for Spain. The team's 2010 victory inspired his love for the game, but he didn't have a Spain jersey So he settled on one depicting iconic Argentinian player Diego Maradona instead. "It's only every 4 years. Gotta make it count," Diaz said. Dalia Marquez, a longtime Pilsen resident, sat under an umbrella next to her niece and, quote, traitor, close quote, husband, whose messy shirt and earned him the dig. She usually stops watching the tournament once Mexico gets knocked out, as the games serve as an excuse to host family and friends. But this year, her students convinced her to keep watching. "It gives me a chance to connect with them," Marquez said. "I'm just here to enjoy the game." Haley Lasseljong pointed to New York City's open play program that kept 5 fields in the city set up for 7-on-7 pickup games open 24 hours, 7 days a week, and said she hopes to see more programs like that in Chicago. "Even just setting up existing fields and parks, like where the watch party was held, would be helpful, in addition to more watch parties," she said. "We need those soccer fields," Lasseljong, a midfield or striker player in a local pickup league, said. "People crave community, and they crave community around sports. It's a safe space people can look for, so creating more spaces like that are intentional would be amazing. Enhancing existing resources would be helpful for everyone." You're listening to news from the Chicago Sun-Times on Chris Radio. Let's turn to Sunday's front page story. Staggering rise in need for special ed, putting strain on CPS. Subheadline, the Chicago Public School System is spending nearly twice as much on special education as it did in 2019. Too little state and federal funding means much of this burden falls on Chicago taxpayers. By Sarah Karp from WBEZ. Tiffany's only baby was turning 2 when she decided that she couldn't ignore a giant red flag. Her son had yet to utter a word while other toddlers were putting together short sentences. At her pediatrician's urging, she was ready to have him evaluated to figure out what was going on. What happened next gave her an early indication of what she would be up against as she tried to get her son support. Every clinic she called in the city had a long waiting list. It took a month to get an appointment, and it was in northwest suburban Rolling Meadows, a nearly 40-mile drive from her south side home. When she finally got to meet with a psychiatrist on a video call a week later, she learned her son has autism. "I didn't really know what it meant at all. And then there was a lot of sadness and grief," Tiffany says now. She asked that her last name not be used to protect her son's privacy. But she told herself, "Okay, we have to continue on. We have to figure this out and try to get him at his highest capacity, however that may look." Tiffany's little boy is now 6. And he is part of a growing group of students in Chicago's public schools who have autism and need special education, a new reality for the school district that has major academic and financial implications. As of this spring, almost 83,000 students qualified for either an individualized education program, known as an IEP, or a 504 plan, which legally require school districts to provide students with specialized education services or to remove barriers to their learning. That's 26% of CPS students, up from 20% in 2019. It's a national trend that's more pronounced in Chicago. The number of students with autism has doubled since 2019, according to CPS data obtained through an open records request. Many of those students require intensive classroom support and therapy, and a growing number spend the majority of their day in separate classes. Chicago is not alone. More children across the country are being diagnosed with autism, a fact that experts attribute to a variety of reasons, including that pediatricians and parents are more aware of the early signs. Children with disabilities need these services to reach their full potential and are legally entitled to them. More than 50 years ago, a landmark federal law promised that students with disabilities would get a, quote, free and appropriate education, close quote, and would no longer be left to language in separate settings where they were scarcely educated. But as the cost of providing special education rises, federal and state funding is not keeping up, and that's putting a tremendous strain on CPS's and other districts' budgets. CPS spent $1.8 billion on special education in 2026, almost twice what it did in 2019. At the same time, the gap between what state and federal funding covers and what CPS must pay has grown by an astronomical amount. Most of that money pays for teachers, aides, social workers, psychologists, and therapists. It's the primary reason why CPS has added 9,000 staffers over the past 7 years, even as its enrollment dropped by 45,000 students. When CPS officials announced 1,500 staff layoffs and other drastic measures to close the district's $732 million deficit earlier this week, they stressed that they were actually adding more special education staff. Joshua Long, chief of CPS's Office for Students and with Disabilities, said CPS is in a difficult position. "We all know that meeting our legal obligations is not optional. And so as students' needs evolved, our staffing resources must evolve with them," he said. School-level teams are charged with writing a legally binding plan that outlines what individual students need to learn. And administrators must provide those resources. Efforts in the past to give students less than what school teams called for resulted in parent complaints, lawsuits, and state monitoring of CPS special education programs. "I don't really spend any time thinking about how we can cut staff to students with disabilities in schools," Long says. "What I really spend time thinking about is, are we doing the right thing?" Subheadline: Special Education Trends Converge at Westside Elementary. Over the last 8 years, Nash Elementary in Austin has seen an eye-popping increase in students with disabilities and staff to support them. It's not that unusual. When Marcy Bird became principal in 2018, Nash was like most other small neighborhood schools on Chicago's west side. The school had been losing students for 2 decades. Almost all of its students were Black, and it had no bilingual program. About 30 of its students were in special education, and less than 10 students were autistic. Nash's enrollment has inched up recently as Latino families moved into the area. Nash now has 267 students, and 100 are getting special education services. 7 years ago, the school had a special education staff of just 5. As of this spring, Nash had a team of 36 with 9 special education teachers, 26 aides, and a case manager. "That is a different look for a school," Bird said in May. "My needs are very high." At first, CPS opened 1 self-contained classroom at Nash to educate students with autism, intellectual disabilities, and severe sensory or mobility impairments. Students in self-contained classrooms typically spend most of the day separate from their non-disabled peers. Bird now has 3. On a Tuesday in May, Nash teacher Raquel Suhani led a session about camp with students who range in age from 7 to 9. Except for gym and art, the students spent all day in her classroom. "Nature, water, bottle, books," she said, reading the words of the day. One boy sat at a small table reading the words back perfectly, and Suhani gave him a high five. Another boy repeated after Suhani as she placed his hand over the written word so he knew what word he'd said out loud. On this day, 3 special education aides guided students through worksheets while Suhani worked with a small group. A 4th aide accompanied a student to and from the nurse's office. Bird watched intently. "I want to know everything that is happening in these classrooms," she said. With CPS facing a significant budget deficit, many schools have been told they will need to cut staff. But Long says any reduction of special education teachers is due to a decrease in students at individual schools who need support, not budget pressures. Bird said she is losing 4 staffers, but none are special education positions. In fact, she's getting 4 additional aides. It's a relief. Bird says she needs every member of her special education team. I might be a little pushy because they can't really advocate for themselves, she says of her students. Subheadline, state and federal funding for special education falls short. In Illinois, schools get money for special education through the state's overall funding formula. CPS says state special education funding is falling woefully short, and district leaders, school board members, and unions are urgently calling on the state to increase funding. Governor J.B. Pritzker's office and state education officials say the state has stepped up its contributions to schools, primarily by putting $2.5 billion more into the education funding formula since Pritzker took office in 2019. Still, 2/3 of school districts are well below the adequate funding level that the state promised to reach by next year. At the rate Pritzker is funneling money into the school funding program, experts say it will take at least another decade. The federal government also falls short. It provides about 10.5% of the average per student cost of for special education, way less than the 40% that Congress promised when the original law for students with disabilities was approved in 1975. Nationally, so many school districts are struggling to provide special education that U.S. Education Secretary Linda McMahon recently toured the country to talk with school districts about it. She has asked Congress to provide an additional $500 million in next year's budget. Quote, the suggestion that the Trump administration isn't providing meaningful support for students with disabilities is simply false, a spokesperson said in a statement. To reach the original promise to fund 40% of costs, the federal government would have to up its spending on special education to about $40 billion a year. As a result, CPS relies on money from local taxpayers to ensure that the district meets its legal obligations and students are properly served. It's a necessity, but that limits what the district can spend on more aspects, on other aspects of education. Also from Sunday Sun-Times, CPD failed to place troubled cop under strict supervision before he fatally shot partner. By Peter Nikias, Casey Toner, and Tom Shuba. Chicago police officer Carlos Baker was referred to a program for troubled cops just weeks before he fatally shot his partner, Crystal Rivera, according to records obtained by the Illinois Answers Project and the Chicago Sun-Times. Once in the program, Baker could have been placed under strict supervision or even fired if he didn't improve. But Baker, who had a history of disciplinary complaints, wasn't enrolled in the Chicago Police Department's Personnel Concerns Program before the shooting. That's because a police supervisor didn't respond to an internal email about the referral. So Baker kept working his normal job with the department's Gresham District tactical team, aggressively targeting gangs, drugs, and guns in a part of the South Side with a high rate of violent crime. Then that summer, Baker fatally shot Rivera as they chased a suspect into an apartment building, a shooting that police officials have said was unintentional. Baker's assignment to the tactical team and his work alongside Rivera are now the subject of a lawsuit her family filed against Baker and the city of Chicago. In the suit, they say Baker should have been kicked off the police department years ago, pointing to a disciplinary record that includes complaints dating to when he was a probationary officer with few union protections. The family's attorney, Antonio Romanucci, says Rivera is dead because the department failed to discipline Baker. The new information reflecting clear internal CPD concerns about Carlos Baker's fitness for duty is part of a somber and growing string of evidence reinforcing what we've said from the beginning, that he should never have been allowed to be an officer, wear a badge, and carry a service weapon, Romanucci says. Police officials didn't respond to questions. Baker's lawyer didn't respond to a request for comment. Supervisors in the department's Bureau of Internal Affairs recommended on May 14, 2025, that Baker be enrolled in the Personnel Concerns Program. They did so while closing an investigation that found he cursed at a supervisor and disobeyed an order in 2024. It's not clear whether Baker's immediate supervisors were informed of the recommendation. The program is considered, quote, non-disciplinary, close quote, according to the department, though officers who fail to change can face, quote, severe discipline or be fired. If police leaders had followed up and enrolled Baker in the program, he could have faced intense supervision, and his supervisors would have been required to submit regular reports about his behavior. Baker's shift lieutenant also could have sent him for additional training, required him to get a mental health evaluation, switched his partner, or reassigned him to a less stressful job. An employee at the department's officer support unit followed up on Baker's referral on May 20, 2025, asking Internal Affairs for more information, but no one has responded. 16 days later, on June 5, 2025, Baker and Rivera chased a man into an apartment building in the 8200 block of South Drexel Avenue. After the man ran into an apartment, Baker kicked down the door and encountered a second man holding a rifle, according to records and body camera footage. Baker turned away, tripped, and fired a single shot that struck Rivera, who was standing behind him. She was pronounced dead soon after at the University of Chicago Medical Center from a gunshot wound in the back. At the time, Baker had fewer than 4 years on the job. He previously had worked some shifts on the tactical team in 2024 after he first submitted an application for the job but wasn't formally accepted. He was one of the least experienced officers in the coveted role at the time, and the department's patrol chief ultimately blocked his appointment to the unit over his disciplinary record. In one instance, authorities investigated accusations that Baker brandished a gun at a woman he'd been trying to date while she was at a bar across from a Northwest Side police station. The woman didn't cooperate with investigators, according to records, and the investigation was closed. About a year after his first application, Baker again applied to be moved to the tactical team. Between his first and second applications, records show, Baker cursed out a sergeant and disobeyed one of his orders. Baker also led an 85-mile-per-hour chase without alerting dispatchers or activating his lights or sirens. It ended when the car he was chasing hit a railroad crossing, went airborne, and crashed into six cars. Baker ran after the driver and inadvertently fired his taser while hopping a fence, records show. He was warned at the time about proper weapon retention. The City of Chicago's Civilian Office of Police Accountability added that case file to its investigation of Rivera's shooting the same day that the Illinois Answers Project and the Sun-Times published a story about the errant discharge. Those disciplinary cases weren't held against him when he applied to the tactical team again. He got the appointment to the team in the spring of 2025. In both of his applications to the tactical team, Baker was nominated by his district commander, Michael Tate, who often worked alongside Superintendent Larry Snelling as a two-row through the department's ranks. Snelling retired from his job on Wednesday. The police department hasn't previously disclosed that Baker was recommended to be placed in the Personnel Concerns Program, and officials have declined to explain why his second application to the team wasn't affected by the findings of the disciplinary cases he picked up after his first application was rejected. A COPA spokeswoman says the agency's investigation into Rivera's shooting is ongoing. The focus of the investigation is unclear, though Baker's actions about the shooting have come under scrutiny. Body camera video footage shows that Baker took cover in a stairwell for 90 seconds before attempting to help Rivera, with whom he'd been in a romantic relationship, according to Rivera's family, who say in their lawsuit that Baker left her to die after she threatened to disclose the relationship to a long-term girlfriend of Baker she'd recently learned of. In the chaotic aftermath, other officers who loaded Rivera into a police SUV to take her to a hospital struggled to find the keys for about a minute. It turned out that Baker had them. He had faced more than a dozen misconduct accusations before the shooting and has racked up another four since. Among them was one that he battered an off-duty female police officer outside a bar, which he was cleared of. But he was found to have interfered in that investigation because he called neighboring businesses to try to find surveillance video of the incident. A month after the shooting, the officer support unit emailed the Bureau of Internal Affairs again, writing, quote, "The Human Resources Director is requesting more detailed information for enrollment into the Personnel Concerns Program. Please get back to us at your earliest convenience." Peter Nikias and Casey Toner are reporters for the Illinois Answers Project, and Tom Shuba is a Sun-Times staff reporter. Other headlines from Sunday's Sun-Times: alleged shooter arrested for gunning down man who stabbed woman in Englewood. CPD, person injured after gun goes off during struggle with cops. Man fatally shot in Fuller Park. Man stabbed during fight in Loop. Police, women arrested in, quote, domestic-related shooting. And that's all the time we have for today's news in the Chicago Sun-Times. For Chris Radio, this has been your reader, Mark Ruta. Broadcasting from the Chicago Lighthouse, this is Chris Radio, your information station.
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2: 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It's a narration service provided at no additional charge that attempts to describe images as seen by a sighted person. 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
9: 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I'm Sandy Murillo with the Disability Minute. OCO is an AI-based smartphone app that may help those with vision loss cross streets more safely. By using the camera on their phone, users can tell if the light changes to green through audio, vibrations, and visual cues. Michael Jansen, co-founder of OCO, says this app has many advantages.
10: There's no additional infrastructure that needs to be installed at the pedestrian traffic light. We don't use a Wi-Fi or cellular connection, which in big cities like Chicago, there can be some sort of dead zones where cellular connection might be bad.
9: 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Michael notes that the app does not replace good orientation and mobility skills, a white cane, or a guide dog.
7: 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Welcome to Disability Minute, shining a light on topics relevant to the community.
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12: 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This is the July 1st through the 7th, 2026 publication. This is Leading Off, written by Andrew Trednitic. Mendoza's exit is a last-ditch effort to stir up positive change. No one wanted to see Carlos Mendoza go in the New York Mets organization. Not Francisco Lindor or Juan Soto, not Andy Green, not even David Stearns. Ultimately, the Mets' dismal first half of the 2026 season meant the hard, even painstaking decision needed to be made. With the Mets consistently falling short of expectations, Stearns needed to shake things up. In the president of baseball operations' eyes, a season littered with failure called for a new voice, new perspective, a new view at the top. Nothing else had worked to galvanize the Mets this season. With Mendoza relieved of his duties, the responsibility to dig out of the hole falls squarely on the players. There can be no more scapegoats and no magic solutions from Stearns. I understand we have an uphill battle ahead of us this year, but we're not turning the page. Stearns says we all remain very focused on doing everything we can to win as many games this year while recognizing where we are in the standings. While there is still time, the last grains of sand are slipping toward the bottom of the hourglass on the Mets' playoff hopes. With Green at the helm, the Mets had gone 1-2 to slip to 35-49. The message behind Mendoza's firing has still driven home a point to the Mets players. We've just got to play better. We've got to perform, Francisco Lindor said last week. I haven't had that many games, but I didn't really perform before I got hurt, and that's tough. There's guys that are turning the season around, but we haven't put it together at the same time. Ultimately, that's what it comes down to. I feel responsible. I feel like I failed him. And now we have a really good opportunity of we just got to move forward, focus about today, and our responsibility is to win. When Green filled out the lineup card on Friday, June 26, he had the opportunity to pencil in three names at the same time for the first time since April 22nd. Lindor, Juan Soto, and Bo Bichette. It was a luxury that Mendoza did not have for 2 months of the season. That is where the first hope sits for Green and the Mets over the final 78 games. I think it has every opportunity in the world to be a dynamic offense that puts a lot of runs on the board, Green said before his first game as a manager. It was built that way. It hasn't had the opportunity to be out there consistently. I think we can truly do that. As the Mets Senior Vice President of Baseball Development, Green has more familiarity with the younger players on the Mets roster, who he's helped along their journey in the minor leagues. He also has experience of leading a major league club as the manager of the Padres between 2016 to 2019. Green's shift into manager's chair was a responsibility more than an opportunity in his view, and he'll return to the front office once the season is over. I will show up every day and do my dead level best to put them in a position to succeed, Green said. I will show up every day with the humility to know that I only impact so much, and I will show up every day willing to challenge people. I think that's how you end up earning respect of people. If they choose to see me differently, in a different light, I'm not going to be bothered by that. Green believes losing has weighed down the Mets players and created a sense of anxiety that has shown in the team's clumsy play. Now some of that weight has been alleviated. At 14 games under .500, apathy had set in among the fan base. Maybe a certain level of freedom can begin moving the club in the right direction. That responsibility falls to the players, not the manager, as it always has. We are a team that is rightly probably doubted at this present moment. We're a team that rightly removed the mantle of expectation publicly by the way we've performed up to now, Green said. We can assume those things again. We can flip that script. They're the ones with the pen in their hands. They get to author the story. I don't get to. I'm the one who gets to say something that hopefully galvanizes them to write that story. And a next story is related to it. It says seven potential candidates to replace Mendoza in 2027 with the Mets. So let's turn to that article, which is still USA Today Sports Weekly, and it's written by Gabe Lackey. Seven potential Mendoza replacements

jobs seeking full-time managers. Though interim manager Don Mattingly's 37-17 performance guiding the Phillies back into contention for the National League East title may certainly thrust his name into the permanent mix should he decide or desire. As for the Mets, this is a pressure-packed hire. President of Baseball Operations David Stearns has taken considerable heat for off-season moves that largely went awry once the lights came on this season. Mendoza was under fire almost immediately, received an April stay of execution, and then became easily disposable once the Mets fell to 34-47. Now it will be Stearns facing more heat should the club not turn it around in 2027, and the owner Steve Cohen will closely scrutinize this hiring. Here are seven potential fits in New York as the club looks toward their future. Alex Cora. No wonder the man felt more blessed than stressed when a dysfunctional Boston Red Sox organization kicked him to the curb after just 27 games. Cora's firing was shortly followed by Rob Thompson's dismissal in Philadelphia, prompting speculation Cora and former Boston boss Dave Dombrowski might consummate a shotgun wedding and bring Cora to Philly. Yet Cora opted to chill, and now he might enjoy something resembling a bidding war for his services, and the Mets are probably the best fit of all. Cora is an excellent manager in the dugout and the clubhouse and would excel handling the New York media, as he did in Boston when he served under three general managers yet established himself as an organizational cornerstone, at least until he and the current boss, Craig Breslow, got sideways. But the resume remains unblemished. A 620-541 career record, one World Series championship, and significant regard in the game. Cora would also connect nicely with Puerto Rican baseball fans in New York, and his experience handling big money superstars from Mookie Betts to Chris Sale to Rafael Devers would come in handy. Cue up the Mets fan fever dreams of Cora and Zohran Mamdani piloting a float down the Canyon of Heroes. The next consideration, potential Mendoza replacement, is Carlos Beltran, Mets special assistant. Wouldn't this be something? Beltran arguably got the worst deal of the Astros' sign-stealing scheme with Cora and A.J. Hinch bouncing back to managerial jobs, every other player skating freely, yet Beltran, a player at the time of the scandal, losing his impending job as Mets manager. This might be the time to make it right. Former Mets GM Billy Epler rehired Beltran as a special assistant in February of 2023. And he stayed aboard into the Stearns era. Lest we forget, Beltran nearly got the New York Yankees job that went to Aaron Boone before the 2018 season. Highly regarded and respected still, and that's before he earned election to the Hall of Fame. Next potential replacement is George Lombard, Tigers bench coach. The man has methodically climbed the ranks from Dodgers coach to Hinch's number two in Detroit. Along the way, interviewing for managerial jobs in Detroit and Pittsburgh in 2020 and Miami in 2024. He now has 6 years of experience alongside Hinch, helping Detroit to pair off of playoff berths and could check both the managerial and developmental boxes. In this scenario, sometime in 2027, Lombard would be managing the Mets while his son George Jr. is across town manning a spot in the Yankees infield. Omar Lopez, Astros bench coach,
Let's look at him as a potential Mendoza replacement. His

0: star rose significantly when he piloted an underdog Venezuela squad to a stunning World Baseball Classic WBC championship in March. Pressure? The New York media pales in comparison to the expectations of piloting his home country through two WBCs. Lopez has been a key figure in the Astros' two resurgence, beginning as a first base coach and then as Joe Espada's bench coach the past three seasons. The Astros' midseason rally puts them back into contention, and come October, the Mets hiring the bench coach of a playoff team wouldn't be a difficult sell. Ricky Weeks, the next Mendoza possible replacement Brewers special assistant. He served for 2 years as Pat Murphy's associate manager in Milwaukee before shifting to a role as special assistant in baseball operations and domestic and international scouting. Perhaps that put Weeks on a more executive track, but helming the Mets is one of the game's elite jobs, and Stearns knows what he can do. Brandon Hyde is the next consideration. He's a Rays senior advisor, baseball ops. He's the most prominent lurker among the half dozen managers who got axed last year and haven't returned to the dugout. Hyde saw every angle of the manager's job in seven seasons with Baltimore, from a grim and cynical rebuild to an eventual rebirth and division title, and then unmet expectations. Yet money and high-end talent acquisition would not be a problem in New York. Wherever he lands, Hyde will almost certainly benefit from a second time around hindsight that many managers enjoy. The lone bullet point missing on his resume is dealing with mega market conditions and a clubhouse filled with highly paid superstars. The seventh guy that they're looking for potential Mendoza replacements, according to Gabe Lackey, the author of this article, Ryan Flaherty, Cubs bench coach. A moderate surprise flash didn't get one of the many openings last fall, with several clubs opting for surprise hires rather than a proverbial big league manager in waiting. Yet Flaherty would bring ex-player credibility and four seasons as bench coach under his belt, working under Bob Melvin and Craig Counsell. Oddly enough, he replaced Andy Green, now the Mets' interim manager, after Mendoza's firing as the bench coach with the Cubs. One more from USA Today Sports Weekly, copyright 2026 USA Today Sports Weekly. This is from July 1st through the 7th issue. Mark Giannotto is the author. NBA teams poised to make the biggest splash this offseason. The NBA rumors are flying and speculation is swirling with the start to the league's free agency period. There's just one catch. At the moment, only a few teams actually have an abundance of salary cap space to spend on free agents this year. Instead, blockbuster trade discussions and contract extension negotiations, and the subsequent fallout from them, are dominating the lead-up to NBA free agency in 2026. Giannis Antetokounmpo was already traded from the Bucks, Miami Heat, and LaMelo Ball went to the Minnesota Timberwolves thanks to the first of the two major trades by the Charlotte Hornets. The ripple effects from those moves have started. Draymond Green would be positioning the Golden State Warriors to get LeBron James, and moves involving stars like Jaylen Brown, Kawhi Leonard are among those anticipated in the coming days. The NBA's negotiating window for free agents was scheduled to open on Tuesday, June 30th, and a wave of transactions are expected to follow. Here's a ranking of the eight NBA teams most likely to shape free agency this year. Ranking the NBA teams to watch during free agency. Golden State Warriors. The Warriors' interest in LeBron James and a report that they could also be eyeing reuniting James with former Lakers teammate Anthony Davis have quickly turned Golden State into the team that can make the biggest splash this offseason. The potential of teaming Steph Curry and Draymond Green with James is there if James is willing to accept less money and he's used to making. Boston Celtics, number two, the future of Jaylen Brown now hovers over the Celtics offseason after he and Giannis Antetokounmpo trade talks. The team is still reportedly exploring moving him. Can he and franchise reconcile at this point? Many front offices around the league are watching closely to see if they can pounce on a potential ending. GM Brad Stevens previously said Boston is also in the market for reinforcements inside this offseason. Number three, Los Angeles Lakers will either persuade LeBron James to stay or be one of the few teams in the league with a significant amount of cap space to build around Luka Doncic and Austin Reeves. Either way, their next move will be fascinating. LA is likely in the market for a center despite DeAndre Ayton's decision to opt into his contract for the 26-27 season. Los Angeles Clippers. The Clippers are reportedly interested in trading Kawhi Leonard as part of the pivot to get younger, though his desire for a new contract could limit potential suitors. They also could have cap space to operate with this offseason. The franchise is still awaiting the results of an NBA investigation into its agreement with Leonard and possible collective bargaining agreement violations related to Leonard's endorsement deal with Aspiration. Number five, Detroit Pistons followed a tremendous regular season with a playoff run that highlighted how limited they are offensively outside of star Cade Cunningham. Surrounding him with a better supporting cast appears to be a priority after Detroit offloaded Isaiah Stewart's contract and traded for Isaiah Joe. The Pistons reportedly covet Tyler Herro, and who was traded to the Milwaukee Bucks in exchange for Giannis Antetokounmpo. Toronto Raptors. The Raptors are one of the teams in the running for Leonard after winning a title with him in 2019. They've been mentioned in speculation related to several possible trades this offseason. Toronto has a collection of draft picks and contracts, most notably RJ Barrett, to put together a package for any star who comes available. The Raptors' motivation to compete with the Knicks and Cavaliers in the East could prompt a major move. Next, Portland Trail Blazers have a new owner who is used to winning with his NHL team and has money available to spend under the NBA salary cap. They've been mentioned as a team interested in making a major deal after the franchise's first playoff appearance in 5 years. Portland can use the contracts of Jeremy Grant, draft picks, and several players from their young nucleus, and it seems to be in the mix for Brown. Lastly, Brooklyn Nets. The Nets could be one of the few teams with actual cap space to spend after already acquiring Julius Randle from the Minnesota Timberwolves via trade. Michael Porter Jr. is on an expiring contract worth $40.8 million this season and could be an attractive trade option in exchange for Jaylen Brown or up until the trade deadline. The Nets could also sign him into a contract extension after he had a career year in Brooklyn last season. Let's turn to Sports Illustrated, copyright 2026 ABGSI LLC. This whole July 2026 issue has Cameron Boozer on the cover, a natural born winner. Why Cameron Boozer is the most prepared prospect the NBA draft has seen in years. And in this reading, as of this reading, Cameron Boozer has already declared for the NBA draft and officially been selected. He was selected third overall by the Memphis Grizzlies. as a side note. This article is written by Brian Fisher. The winning blueprint. In the deepest draft class in two decades, the most accomplished prospect is Cameron Boozer, the son of an NBA All-Star who forged his own path thanks to his versatility and relentless competitiveness. And at the top, it shows him in a picture, and it says, Cameron Boozer is first and foremost a winner. Unrelenting, so too, as he reaches a point that's almost hard to put in context, he may not physically look like a monster from Space Jam, but if you walk into the court with him wearing the same jersey, you'll feel like you already have a 10-point lead tip-off. It's not misplaced hyperbole to claim that the 18-year-old, he turns 19 at the end of Summer League in July, is the most accomplished American basketball player entering the NBA draft in at least the past quarter century. Winning games, accolades, and high praise came naturally to Boozer. This is simply what he does on a court, almost without thinking. Better than any of his peers about to be drafted. Better than last year's number one pick, Cooper Flagg. Better than anything Paolo Banchero or Chet Holmgren accomplished prior to turning into young all-stars. Highly sought after Europeans joined the NBA from vastly different upbringings. But even they could be shown all of Boozer's accomplishment and feel the need to tip their hats. Winning is a skill. I think it translates to any level. I think it's going to translate just fine. For me, he says, winning is hard, which is why I say it's a skill. Not everyone can do it. Certainly not to the degree that he has. Walking around Boozer's home in Miami, you have to look hard for signs that he is a serial winner or even anything beyond a normal teenager. He enjoys relaxing by the backyard pool with tight-knit friends and family members. There is no front and center trophy cabinet dedicated to his successes, possibly because it would be too difficult to confine them to such a single space. Boozer went 114-14 at Christopher Columbus High in Miami, where he briefly overlapped with the top pick in the 2026 NFL Draft Heisman Trophy winner Fernando Mendoza, guiding the Explorers to four consecutive state titles in Florida's highest classification. His senior year was capped off with the school's first basketball national championship, a victory in the Chipotle National Tournament in which his team held off numerous big-time prep academies stocked with talent. Alongside his twin brother, Caden Boozer, also secured two gold medals. Cameron also secured two gold medals for USA basketball youth team without dropping a single game. The pair's AAU outfit, the Nitrodaz Elite, was so dominant at the premier Nike EYBL to capture a championship across three consecutive age levels it competed in. Boozer earned pretty much every prep award in existence and became only the fourth player to twice be named the Gatorade National Player of the Year in boys basketball in the history of the award. It was more of the same on Tobacco Road as he put together what is arguably the best freshman season men's college basketball has seen in the modern age. Duke won 35 games on its way to ACC regular season and tournament titles, beat more top 25 opponents than any other team in school history, earned the number one overall seed in the NCAA's men's tournament, and lost just three times by a combined 5 points. Boozer was named a first-team All-American and swept every National Player of the Year honor after becoming the first underclassman since Larry Bird in 76 and 77 to average better than 20 points, 10 rebounds, and 4 assists in a season. Cam shows up to compete every game. There's consistency there, And then there's also knowing what's required of him, says Blue Devils coach John Shayer. He's a guy that scored a lot for us. He rebounded a lot. But there were some games where he got blocked, some games it was his passing. He's got a great understanding for what it takes and what the specific game needs in order to win. As Boozer heads to a league where the teams likely to pick him aren't necessarily looking to compete for championships right away, will his overwhelming ability to win be simply brushed aside or properly factored into a franchise-changing pursuit of the best player? The NBA's age-old debate about how much it values winning will be revived around the incoming crop of talent. Michael Jordan's 6 rings are often the first thing cited in comparison to LeBron James' lengthy legacy. Going back even further, Bill Russell's 11 NBA titles were held up against Wilt Chamberlain's impressive stats. In most years, Boozer would be close to a lock to the number one pick and certainly would have been heavily favored as such as he stayed in school, had he stayed in school and come out for the next draft. That he isn't always says quite a bit about how there are a few Chamberlains available to teams and just one bearing a resume akin to Russell's. The 2026 draft class has been labeled as one of the deepest and most talented of the past 2 decades. BYU's A.J. DeBonta has elite scoring ability to go along with prototypical size on the wing as one option for the Wizards with the first pick. Kansas guard Darren Peterson may even have a higher ceiling given his rare burst and feel for the game. North Carolina's Caleb Wilson, an AAU teammate of Boozer's, plays above the rim as well as anyone and has athleticism he has just barely tapped into. While some analytically driven teams will place Boozer atop their list, not everyone will. If you were to strip away each likely lottery pick's history and drop them on a blacktop for a schoolyard draw, the Duke forward may well not be the first player selected by those focused solely on physical upside. That despite Boozer's having a longer wingspan than the slightly taller Wilson or running the shuttle at the draft combine just as fast as the nimble DeBonta or shooting just as well as Peterson despite being 4 inches taller with 54 pounds on him. He also has something innate and hard to measure. A sixth sense to what to do when it takes that has led to all those wins throughout his career. A Duke game at the United Center in Chicago during the first month of the season is one example. Arkansas led by 7 with 10 minutes to play, but was not double teaming the Blue Devil star when he had the ball in his hands, a rare occurrence at any level. Shire made a concerted effort throughout the season to run inverted pick and roll to highlight his best player's natural skill set, allowing the 6'9 freshman to handle the ball near the top of the key as the team's lengthy guards or wings arrived to set a screen. When that initial action wasn't forcing mismatches or favorable spacing for a good shot, a help defender would create an outlet for Boozer to casually find a shooter wide open for an easy assist. Razorbacks coach John Calipari opted to play things more straight up. He was essentially gambling that it would be more difficult for one player to beat him time after time in a pressure-packed environment than it would be to allow Duke to get rolling on the offensive end with contributions from all over. Boozer called the bluff, scoring 35 points for the second time in 2 weeks and finishing 13 for 18 from the field. That was a game where I felt like I needed to take over, he says, labeling it as his best in college. Sometimes the best thing to get to the win is in attack mode. You got to read a defense and go. Sometimes there's no reason. You just have to figure out a way. At the end of the day, competitive spirit to keep going and keep attacking just comes from what I wanted to win. In February, against eventual national champion Michigan in Washington, D.C., A slightly different tactic was required during the Spot's marquee non-conference matchup. Boozer still had a scoring touch with 18 points on 10 shots, but exemplified his all-around game as his team overcame a handful of early deficits and held on to win a close contest. He brought the ball up the court like a veteran point forward as Duke scored on every trip down the floor during the final 3 minutes. Navigating much of the second half with four fouls, he nearly pulled in a triple-double, settling for his leading team in all three categories. I think I'm a guy you can plug and play anywhere, Cameron Boozer says. I think you can play me at point guard. You want to slide me into three or four, whatever it is. I think my versatility is elite. You can put me in a lot of different situations on the court. The end result tends to be the same regardless, though he ascribes that as being a skill he has honed. How much of becoming a winner can be chalked up to genetic nature and how much of it comes down to hard-fought nurture over the years is interwoven. There's little doubt Boozer owes it to both. Equally, as part of his upbringing as the son of Carlos Boozer, a 13-year NBA veteran and two-time All-Star. I wouldn't say I wanted to follow him. I would say I wanted to make my own path, Cameron says. Most people come up to me now and they call me Cameron before they say, oh, you're Boozer's son. I think Caden and I already made our own names, but for a long time it wasn't like that. It's a blessing to come from a family like we do. My dad has been to where we want to go. I wouldn't say it's annoying at all, but as a competitor, as someone who wants to be great, you also want to have your own story. Carving out a lane on and off the court has been a part of Boozer's ethos since he was little, especially with a brother barely a year older and a twin who made every day a competition at home. That was the case whether the trio was playing ice hockey, football, or soccer during grade school as much as it was playing cards or trying to jump highest on the trampoline. No matter what it involved or where it took place for the Boozers, there was an unvarnished pursuit of being the one to come out on top. The loser sometimes had to deal with blood, tears, or a combination of both. There was, thankfully, for all involved, less of that in the backyard hoop games that Carlos fondly recalls, providing a more direct education as to what to do between the lines of a basketball court. I don't think he feels the weight of the last name. I've felt that's more about public perception than it is true for him. He's always been his own man and wanted to run his own race, says his mom, Cece Boozer, who was divorced from Carlos but was a mainstay alongside her ex-husband in the stands whenever and wherever Duke played last season. He knows that from the outside, people may pick up those comparisons, but he sees himself so different than his father. Cameron acknowledges certain aspects of his father's games are inherent in his own, particularly his footwork and interior presence. Shire, his college coach, sees those flashes when Boozer is around the rim and finishes with his left hand, something that he was encouraged to do more this past season because of how dominant his play was in the low post. Still, Cameron is far more comfortable facing the basket or handling the ball than his father ever was. Carlos made a single three-pointer during the entirety of his NBA career, while Cameron shot 39% from beyond the arc on 138 attempts, 3.6 per game at Duke. His passing stands out too, be it amid double teams or during fast breaks. Only one other power conference player in the NCAA taller than 6'6 recorded more assists last season. Part of that is the natural evolution of the game, but it can also be attributed to how much more advanced Cameron is entering the league after years of playing at high level while getting access to training that most of us can only dream of. Carlos not only heartily acknowledges this as an admiring parent, but also as a professional, reflecting his role as a member of Utah's front office scouting college and overseas players. Given that the Jazz hold the number two pick, Carlos will be asked for his opinion. Cameron. Prior to draft night, Carlos insists it is not awkward amid one-of-a-kind intersection of welcoming a second generation to the league. I'm privy to information most people wouldn't have about their son getting drafted. At the same time, they're going to do what they think is the best fit for the organization and where the team stands. Carlos says, this is a unique draft with a ton of talent. There are some great players that have a chance to be the cornerstone of franchises for a very long time. Cam is definitely in that same breath as those kind of players. The biggest thing for him is going to a place where he can thrive, flourish, and have a chance to succeed and win. Both generations of Boozers are fully in sync on that. Cameron, in slight contrast to some players linked to the Wizards, downplays the significance of hearing his name called first by Commissioner Adam Silver and insists primarily on finding the best fit. He portrays no hint of jealousy if others in the class get more attention. Whatever number, whatever spot, I just want to go to a great situation for me where I can thrive and be the top player that I know I can be, Cameron says. I want a staff that believes in me, believes in what I can do, is going to give me a freedom to adjust to the NBA, play through some mistakes, and who really sees the vision of me being a great player in the league. I've been fortunate to see three number one picks come, though, here in the last 8 or 9 years. Cam looks exactly like that, with the profile of player and person of the guys who have gone number one overall in the program before, says Shayer, whose school has sent 27 first-rounders to the NBA since he joined the Duke staff in 2013. I also know whether it's being drafted one or two or three, time will tell that Cam, who he is as a pro and what he's capable of, will shine through. That seems most evident when Boozer discusses adjusting to the aspect of NBA that might be most difficult to him. That's losing. Even when allowing that it's hard to win at the same rate in the pros as he is historically, Boozer notes 60 victories in the NBA still sounds like a whole lot of losing in an 82-game season. If anything hasn't sunk in about a pro basketball player from someone who has been around the game from birth, it's that at the end of the season, one team at the end of the day is the winner. Being able to get there to get to a top with a chance to compete, that's a skill and hard to do, he says, eyes radiating a familiar intensity. I don't think it ever goes away. It's kind of hardwired into you to win. Few know that better than a player whose resume features little else. From Sports Illustrated, copyright USA Today, Sports Illustrated, 2026, ABGSILLC. The point after bounding fathers. 2.5 centuries ago, our forebears built a new nation based on liberty and freedom, freedom of speech, freedom of worship. Freedom to be ruled not by a monarch, but by a president chosen by the people. And eventually freedom to turn the most esteemed of those presidents into real-life cartoons, giant-headed mascots who run in circles to entertain the masses between innings of a baseball game. America the Beautiful. Sports and American life have been intertwined since the nation's beginning, from the rowdy pastimes of the soldiers who fought for independence to the stately horsemanship of their generals. As we approach the nation's 250th birthday, the reminders are everywhere. The national anthem before games, political discourse riddled with sports cliches, and yes, the racing presidents who often are the most entertaining part of any of Washington Nationals' home game. Inaugurated on July of 21st, 2006, the fourth inning race showcases the men carved into Mount Rushmore, Washington, Jefferson, Lincoln, and Teddy Roosevelt, plus the occasional guest, that's Taft and Coolidge, running behind in a 2015 race. It's serious. Teddy's 525 race losing streak made national news, and silly Teddy's 525 race losing national streak made national news all at once. A pretty good encapsulation of our national sports obsession and maybe of America itself. The Nationals played at home on the 4th of July. The Presidents were running and leading us all into the next 250 years. Since we covered the Cameron Boozer article in the Sports Illustrated, let's turn to USA Today Sports Weekly and read Boozer Lopez Give Grizzlies a New Identity by DeMichael Cole. It's no secret the Memphis Grizzlies are rebuilding, whether it was with the trades of Desmond Bain and Jaren Jackson Jr. or the comments from the general manager Zach Kleiman, the franchise's direction was apparent. What had remained uncertain was exactly what that future would look like and how the Grizzlies planned to get there. During the first round of the 2026 NBA on the 23rd of June in New York, Memphis offered its clearest answer. Kleiman had hinted at the vision in April when he said that the Grizzlies wanted to become bigger, stronger, and more physical. By drafting Cameron Boozer with the number 3 pick, acquiring Kareem Lopez at number 21, the blueprint for Memphis's future is beginning to take shape. Kleiman essentially acknowledged that Boozer was the player Memphis wanted all along. Getting Lopez was about snagging what the Grizzlies believed was the best player available. Being able to bring both in Cam and Kareem certainly fit the mold when we felt like was missing on the roster as we began to build out this group, Kleiman said after the first round. The Grizzlies want to become the bullies. When they have been at their best, that's exactly what they have been. Adding the 6'9", 250-pound Boozer gives Memphis one of the biggest and potentially most imposing front courts in the NBA if he shares the floor with 7'4 center Zach Edey. Boozer's college tape is filled with possessions in which he overwhelms smaller defenders with strength and physicality. The same can be said for Edey. Both players entered the NBA with reputations as elite rebounders, an area in which Memphis hasn't been the same since his back-to-back seasons as the number 2 seed in the Western Conference back in 22 and 2023. I think we would automatically become one of the first and the best rebounding duos in the league. And then there's Lopez. He's every bit of 6'9", 225-pound frame, and he doesn't shy away from physical play. He also boasts a wingspan approaching 7 feet. With Lopez, Boozer, Edey, and Cedric Coward on the floor together, Memphis could feature 4 players with wingspans of 6'11 or longer. That's the type of length and versatility that championship-caliber defenses are built on, and it's a trait that the Grizzlies are prioritizing. The previous roster wasn't constructed with the philosophy in mind, but the NBA continues to evolve, and teams increasingly covet bigger, more versatile players who can affect multiple areas of the game. Whether this approach ultimately returns Memphis to the top of the Western Conference remains to be seen. But after the first round of the 2026 draft, one thing is undeniable. The Grizzlies have a vision, and their plan is officially in motion. And the other article written by DeMichael Cole says Boozer embraces the future of the Grizzlies. Trade of star point guard Morant signals new era. The mood inside the Dompierre Media Center at FedEx Forum was noticeably different after a tumultuous season that ended with the Memphis Grizzlies missing the postseason. There was finally a sense of optimism. That hope arrived in person June 25th as the Grizzlies introduced their 2026 draft class. General manager Zach Kleiman, coach Tuomas Isalo, and draft picks Cam Boozer, Kareem Lopez, Richie Saunders met with local media for the first time. Each rookie spoke positively about his first impressions of Memphis. Everybody is super friendly, and it's clear everybody has the right goal and mindset of winning and playing hard, said Saunders. Current Grizzlies G.G. Jackson and Cedric Coward were also in attendance. Star point guard Ja Morant was traded to Portland for forwards Jeremy Grant and Chris Murray Monday, June 29th, according to ESPN's. And another sign in the shift to a new era. When Boozer was asked about his father's impact on his basketball journey, his father, former NBA player Carlos Boozer, couldn't resist chiming in from the third row. "Very proud," Carlos Boozer said, drawing laughter from the whole room. Embracing the moment. It's a good thing that Cam Boozer has broad shoulders because he'll be expected to carry plenty of responsibility. Number 3rd overall pick fielded several questions about becoming a franchise cornerstone. With Jaren Jackson Jr. gone and Morant's future uncertain amid trade speculation, the Grizzlies were searching for a new face of the franchise. Boozer appears ready to embrace that role. "I think for me, I've had a target on my back for my whole career," Boozer said. "I've been one of the top players in my class for 4 or 5 years now, so I wouldn't say it's intimidating. Obviously, to the NBA is a whole new level, but I'd say it's more exciting. It's an opportunity to face a new challenge." Zach Kleiman's vision taking shape. Kleiman's long-term vision continues to come into focus. Before last season, he emphasized adding dogs and building a roster that reflected the identity of Memphis. While the idea was evident, the results were never fully materialized. With Boozer, Lopez, and Saunders, the Grizzlies added 3 players known for their toughness and physical style of play. Kleiman also referenced pending trade acquisition Isaiah Stewart, noting he couldn't comment on the transaction, but alluded to Stewart when discussing the team's desired identity. "We're thinking the type of individuals that embody this team, this organization, and this city. You're looking at them," Kleiman said. "We've got tough-minded, physically tough, highly skilled guys who are going to go out and fight every day." He said, "This is the Grizzlies' DNA." There weren't many moments last season with Isilo smiled as broadly as he did while discussing Boozer. The Grizzlies coach already sounded well-versed in Boozer's game, referencing his advanced metrics and the variety of ways he can impact an offense. Throughout last season, the coach often hinted that the roster lacked the personal need to fully execute his system, whether discussing Zach Edey's absence or the shortage of creators. His comments on June 25th suggested he believes Boozer can help change that. He called the Duke product a very unique player in many aspects. "That's the best quality that a player can have, and he affects winning and really improves the players around him," coach said. "He's somebody who really facilitates the interactions. This and is not just as a player, but also as a person who is very team-oriented and oriented toward winning. That's why you see me smiling here, because I'm really looking forward to looking and helping him unlock all that potential at his next level." Well, that's all the time we have for today. This has been Delana with Spotlight on Sports. I hope you've enjoyed today's reading from the audio reading service at the Allen County Public Library.
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4: 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For many, that term is associated with autism spectrum disorder. 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I'm Bella Hojnacki with the Disability Minute. Our brains have plasticity that adapts towards functionality. 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I wasn't diagnosed autistic until I was an independent adult, but for each of us, our brains have been processing information in different ways than those who do not have a disability. As Maureen explains,
5: as I've relied less and less on my vision, how has that changed my brain and how I use it and how I access it? And what impact, like loud things or smells or tactile experiences?
4: I believe neurodivergent is an identity that holds space for both individual dignity and collective inclusion.
1: 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Welcome to Disability Minute, shining a light on topics relevant to the community.
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6: February is Low Vision Awareness Month, and it's also Black History Month. As the state's first Black blind person to pass the bar, Norman Richard Robinson represents both. At the age of 19, Robinson lost his vision due to an injury, and this dashed all his hopes of being a professional baseball player. While taking classes at the Illinois School for the Blind in Jacksonville, Robinson discovered his talents for memorization and also debating, which are great qualities to be a successful lawyer. Every day for over 4 years at John Marshall Law School, Robinson relied on sighted volunteers for 6 hours a day to read his law books to him. He utilized volunteers from Blind Services, Inc., known today as Blind Service Chicago. Beyond one faded article in 1952 in the Chicago Daily News, most of Norman Robinson's life is lost to history. We was happy to rediscover this little bit to share with you. Happy Black History Month.
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15: 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I'm Cora Burton.
16: And I'm Bob Burton. During this next hour, Cora and I will be reading the advice columns, the commentaries, and the comics for the Chicago Sun-Times and the Chicago Tribune. Let's begin with the advice columns.
17: Let's see what Ask Eric has to say from the Chicago Tribune today. Dear Eric, my family has always left shoes at the door, except for occasional circumstances like parties, etc. Those who prefer wearing shoes have shoes that they only wear indoors. My significant other does not really understand this concept. He makes numerous trips to the garage and outdoors and wears those grimy shoes in the house. I tend to go barefoot often, and I can feel the grit on the hardwood floors even when I vacuum them often. Am I being unreasonable? Shoes off. Dear Shoes Off, nope. But it seems that you decided that you have a shoes-off house and your significant other may not have signed up for that. So it may be helpful to agree to disagree and go back to having a basic conversation about how you can live together. You both know where the other person is coming from, which is good, even if he doesn't understand the concept. Now, for a moment, wipe the slate clean and talk about how you want to do things here and now. This may make for a more productive conversation because it's less about how you've always done things and more about the household you're building together. Start simple. You are barefoot a lot and you don't like to feel outside grit inside. Present it simply and ask him, what can we do so that both of us are comfortable? It may be as simple as him getting in the habit of switching to house shoes, him taking on more of the vacuuming and mopping, or him depositing his outdoor shoes in a vestibule. He, in turn, may have a request for you. Maybe he'll suggest that you wear house shoes instead of being barefoot, which would at least keep the grit away from your feet. As with every part of a relationship, this situation is about give and take. No one is right or wrong, per se. It's just about coming to an agreement about how you want to live together. Dear Eric, my mom has always suffered from mental health challenges. She's coped in life by using other people to take care of her in many different ways. She was unavailable to parent me other than meeting basic physical needs. She was never abusive, but she never helped me grow into a functional adult. I spent my early and mid-adulthood doing that for myself, with a lot of therapy and my own destructive path to account for. I'm in a good place now in my mid-60s, though I have my own mental health challenges. My mom is in her late 80s and overwhelmed by trying to care for herself. She refuses assisted living. She has a good income from a pension that will last her entire life, but her poor spending habits have left her in a precarious financial position. I won't spend my own limited savings to bail her out. I don't want to resolve anything with her anymore. I want to limit my involvement with her as much as possible. I assist her in making choices about how she can arrange care for herself, but I no longer offer to be involved in her care. I'm considering asking for an evaluation to have her appointed guardianship by the court, although I think she would be judged capable of making her own care decisions. I know that I have to prioritize my own well-being, and I also know that I'm failing her. It's an impossible place to be. Wondering if you have any comments. Difficult position. Dear position, it sounds like you're doing the hard but necessary work of holding a boundary to protect yourself. To not do so would risk both of you being overwhelmed, possibly to the detriment of your brother's care and your own mental well-being. It is also sounds like, given your history, you may not be the best person to assist in some cases. You may want to intercede despite the trauma you've experienced, but it may be better for your mother if you let professionals who don't have as much emotional entanglement step in. Have a conversation with her about the needs she's expressing or that you're seeing and guide her to others who can assist, whether that's a senior manager, a social worker, an in-home aide, or someone else. Your local Department of Aging will have resources. Her doctor may as well. It's a key that you're honest with her. This is more than I can handle. We have to acknowledge the reality of what's needed, what to do, and what you want to do. If she can be an active participant in her own decision-making, she should be. This may go against her nature, but that's not a problem you can or should solve. Help is available. She has to want it.
16: And dear Abby, I'm 56 years old and have been married for 12 years. I don't want to drive an hour and a half to spend time with my husband's grandbabies. I've done that on many occasions and choose not to do it anymore. I'm not into babies, or children for that matter. He continues to ask me to go and can't understand why I don't want to. I have no problem with him going, as a matter of fact, I encourage him to go,
18: but he won't let up on me, and it's driving me away. Am I wrong to prefer not to go? From Child Free in California. Dear Child Free, has it occurred to you that your husband may not want to drive an hour and a half to visit the grandbabies any more than you do? He may need you for backup. Sometimes in a marriage, we do things our partner may not be for our favorite pastime, but we do it for love. You should not have to make that pilgrimage every time your husband does, but the nice thing to do would be to accompany him more times than not, and do it with a smile. Dear Abby, my husband is serving a life sentence with the possibility of parole. He turned himself in a year and a half ago for a crime that happened 15 years ago. I met someone 7 months ago. This man is involved in his church and has a ministry in which he feeds the homeless. I'm not sure at this point that what our future holds. I feel so guilty at times. Please help. Any advice would be greatly appreciated. From Conflicted in Georgia. Dear Conflicted, this is something I think you should discuss with your incarcerated husband. When you do, explain that you don't think you can live like a widow, possibly for decades. Decide together how you should proceed. However, please remember you've been involved with this new person for a relatively short time, and there's no guarantee that your relationship will become permanent. Dear Abby, our friend Leo married a girl who treats him poorly. She degrades him in front of people about his finances, weight, looks, etc. They have been married only a couple of years and have no kids. Leo is a great person, and his mental health is getting beaten down daily. Should we say something to him? We want him to know we would support him if he wanted to divorce her. He has limited family. His friends are family. From Stepping Up in Idaho. Dear Stepping Up, because you and Leo's other friends believe he is being abused, I see no reason to remain silent and pretend it isn't happening. An intervention may be called for, as well as an opportunity to reinforce the message that you are all there for him, regardless of what he chooses to do about his marriage.
17: Here's a column from the Chicago Tribune by Ronald Allen. The public conversation about reducing crime suffers from a deadly confusion. There is an endless debate about crime, its causes, and how to reduce it. Police forces face pressure to curtail aggressive patrolling, increasing the cautiousness of the police. Consent decrees have cut back the role of stop and frisk and other broken window type police tools, and there are calls for defunding the police and for a progressive prosecution. Chicago Mayor Brandon Johnson has claimed that jails and incarceration and law enforcement is a sickness that has not led to safe communities, and recently he established an Office of Gun Violence Reduction. Reducing aggressive patrolling and creating new departments are not just pointless, they are counterproductive. I have studied the American experience, and when aggressive patrolling is significantly curtailed, whatever the reason, crime rates increase. A perfect example of the deadliness of this combination is the homicide rate. According to the FBI, the number of homicides in the U.S. increased by about 4,000 from 2018, which is about when the coalescence of these inhibitions on the police began to manifest, to 2022. That's approximately a 30% increase. More shocking still is the distribution of these homicides. The increase in the total number of black people killed was twice that of white people, even though there are almost five times more white people than black people in America. The decrease in aggressive patrolling is not the only reason for this deplorable situation, but it is one of the causes. The combination of forces that was meant to benefit minority communities has had an opposite and devastating effect. What Johnson calls a sickness goes a long way toward reducing the number of violent crimes in American cities. It is undeniable that policing suppresses crime rates, but here lies the deadly confusion in the public discourse. Although policing suppresses crime, it does not eliminate the conditions that give rise to criminality. If Johnson's sickness were cured, crime rates of all kinds would skyrocket, but maintaining the status quo will not stop the seemingly endless progression of perpetrators through the criminal justice system. It will just keep more people alive and safe. Creating a new bureaucracy to fight gun violence will not do much either.

0: convince them to change their ways. And yet society will continue to produce the quite awful assembly line of mostly young men who troop through the criminal courts, who lack even rudimentary marketable skills, such as the ability to read or perform math, and who have been deprived of supporting loving two-partner families, all of which conditions them to gang affiliation, for whom lawless behavior is a way of life. As banal as it is to say, the root cause of most crime is poverty, and neither eliminating the police, constructing innovative diversion programs, nor creating new departments will deal with that. Poverty will continue to exist and generate yet more product for the assembly line of the justice system. The true sickness is the conditions that so many infants endure, though no fault of their own, which lead to these outcomes. The solutions being proposed in inane rhetoric from people such as Johnson are just massaging the symptoms rather than dealing with the real problems. There is a solvable problem. Young infants from birth to 3 or 4 years old must be in a stimulating environment for their brains to grow to capacity. It also affects cognitive development, how much potential a person can achieve. Infants in impoverished households are much more likely to be deprived rather than stimulating environments and to suffer the consequences. There are estimates that children by the age of 3 on average, and thankfully there are many exceptions, in impoverished homes hear anywhere from 4 million to 30 million fewer words than a child in what most of us would call the normal environment. It is not just nurturing the brain through stimulation that is impeded. Children in impoverished homes are much more likely to lack a safe and nurturing environment, leading to serious developmental issues. Harvard University's Center on the Developing Child notes that significant deprivation disrupts the ways in which children's brains develop and process information, thereby increasing the risk for attentional, emotional, cognitive, and behavioral disorders later in life. A report published in the June 2014 issue of the American Psychological Association's Monitor on Psychology states that the list of problems that stem from neglect reads like the index of the Diagnostic and Statistical Manual of Mental Disorders. Poor impulse control, problems with coping and regulating emotions, low self-esteem, pathological behaviors such as tics, tantrums, stealing, and self-punishment, poor intellectual functioning and low academic achievement. Thankfully, due to heroic family members, other interventions, and the plasticity of the brain, most of these children do not end up enmeshed in the criminal justice system. But at the same time, they are often, through no fault of their own, deprived of the potential to develop cognitive abilities for more demanding and higher-paying jobs. The greatest tragedy is that this is a solvable problem. Compared with the cost of crime, interventions to offset the disadvantages of deprived environments would be cheap. Identify and help single mothers through at-home interventions and increase the probability that a child will develop his or her potential and will have a chance to escape the cycles of poverty. Ensure that the child is read to and, to the extent possible, shielded from abuse and neglect. That would do more than all the policy and police and prisons put together to reduce the future crime rate.
1: Neil Steinberg's column in the Sun-Times is headlined, "One Bad Apple Update Can Spoil a Whole Week." So he writes, "Apple sneaks into your living room at night and rearranges the furniture. In the morning, you come downstairs and see the couch is not where it belongs, the chairs turned facing the wall, the hutch askew. You go to put everything back in place and can't. The couch is too heavy, the chairs somehow bolted to the floor, the knickknacks are missing. So you call Apple. Together, virtually, you push furniture this way and that for nearly an hour. But when you're done, the living room is somewhat still not right. You could live with it this way, but why should you have to? You want the way it was. Welcome to my week with Apple. a company I've been patronizing with canine devotion

0: for nearly 25 years. I own a half dozen devices, including a spanking new iMac desktop computer bought last January, paid for extra memory. So when a little notice appears that it is time for the Tahoe 26.5.1 update, I do not feel a protective friction or fear. These updates are necessary for security. I click my approval and go to bed. I awake to a changed world. My screensaver, for years a view of the Grand Canyon and Canal in Venice, now replaced by some rocky strewn Aqua Lake. The icons on my desktop are not in their familiar disarray, but assembled in neat rows, as if by some sociopath. But that isn't the bad part. The bad part is when I open my photos, I find 1,640, not the 88,000 possessed the day before. No problem, up into iCloud. There they all are. Whew. And I could leave it like that, but clouds blow away. Things happen. I paid extra money for the terabyte of memory on my machine because I want the photos at hand, where I can edit them, which you can't do in the cloud. So I begin to download the photos. Only they won't go. I get to 10,000 or so, and the thing freezes up. I try various strategies, guided first by AI, then phoning, researching a very realistic voice. We try this, then that, then this again, only it doesn't work. Nothing works. Eventually, I'm passed along to an actual human. Very nice. We work together for another hour. No luck. Throughout it all, I tell myself, the photos are in the cloud. Human agency will get them out. On day 4, another human has me download a new update, 26.5.2. I wonder if it just been issued to address the nest of bugs caused by the last update. So I contact Apple Media Relations, and that is really why I'm writing this. Well, that and to complain. I wonder, is this how the system is set up to wipe away our photos so they have to live in the cloud, force us to depend on them? It seems odd to me that this would happen automatically, taking the library off my iMac, and I'm wondering if this is intentional or a glitch. Are others complaining about it? I hear from someone or something with the musical, perhaps improbable name of Viva DuPont, who keeps trying to push me toward various automatic systems while ignoring my actual questions. How frequently do updates cause problems such as this? How many human support staff does Apple employ? Other people said it is a good practice to wait for the kinks to be worked out before downloading an update. Is that a smart practice? Thanks for your questions, she, or should that be it, replies. But we don't have anything further to share on this. Eventually, our efforts bear fruit. The photos start transferring and keep transferring. Joy! I get Venice back up on the third try. I finally understand, that their shot of Lake Tahoe, get it? Tahoe, the operating system, Tahoe, the lake. What I still don't grasp is, in what world does Apple think, hey, let's swap our branded screensaver for whatever our users actually choose for themselves? Maybe in the world we're hurtling for, or dwelling in. It never stops. This morning, my iPhone gave me this message. Software update tonight, iOS 26.5.2 will be installed when iPhone is locked and has enough battery to update. My choices are update now and cancel update. I really want to choose the latter, but hit the former. Watching the little line as the update builds, I resist the urge to shut off the phone, stop the download. A few minutes later, it's done. The phone seems unharmed. The future races at us, and not one necessarily crafted for our comfort, convenience, or peace of mind. But cope with it we must.
1: Here's an opinion piece from Clarence Page of the Tribune. White supremacist marched in Washington on the holiday. What does that say about us? On July 4th, the nation's 250th anniversary, a mysterious group of young men in khaki pants, navy blue shirts, logoed baseball caps, and white face masks appeared in the Capitol, marching out of a downtown metro subway station in Washington and into the news. By now, they look oddly familiar, part of the menagerie of uniformed street brawlers and torch carriers that emerged in the tumultuous first term of President Donald Trump. And there are unsavory historical echoes as well. Though smaller in number, the neo-Nazis in the Capitol brought to mind the 1925 parade down Pennsylvania Avenue by thousands of robed Ku Klux Klansmen in a visible show of strength. Indeed, the Patriot Front, the group that marched this month, appears to have similar publicity-seeking aims as the Klansmen of yore, to red, white, and blue wash their violent bigotry. Unfortunately for them, passers-by appeared to be more concerned about the stifling 100-degree heat dome than settled over the city with particular ferocity. Performers must sometimes suffer for their act. The word performative gets thrown around these days, partly, I gather, as a result of the technological revolution that has enabled us all to carry a TV studio, also known as a smartphone, around in our pockets. Given the opportunity to perform, a lot of people will do precisely that across a wide variety of media, as long as they can pull in an audience. That's very true of the Patriot Front, an ethno-nationalist group whose idea of patriotic apparently does not include non-whites, non-Christians, or people who aren't male. They were founded by Texan Thomas Rousseau after the bloody 2017 Unite the Right rally in Charlottesville, Virginia, when they split from another racist organization called Vanguard America. I first heard of the group in 2021 when they staged a protest at Chicago City Hall, which they apparently planned to coincide with the annual anti-abortion rights March for Life rally in the Loop. The organizers of the latter were not pleased. I was suitably disgusted but not shocked, as I've observed these kinds of groups before. Today, Patriot Front reminds me of Frank Collin, the neo-Nazi leader who famously waged a legal battle in the 1970s for the right to march in Skokie, a Chicago suburb with a heavily Jewish population. Collin later settled for the right to march in Marquette Park on Chicago's South Side. Yet today's young white supremacists have learned from the mistakes of Collin's Illinois Nazis, whose camp cosplay was memorably lampooned in the movie The Blues Brothers. As NPR reported, Patriot Front scrupulously avoids swastikas and Nazi salutes, preferring to wrap themselves in classically American symbols and to present themselves as orderly and public-spirited. On the 4th of July, they got the publicity bump they were hoping for. A Reuters photographer captured a Pulitzer Prize-worthy news photo of a black woman sitting quietly by herself in a subway seat, surrounded by masked frontmen on their best silent behavior. Sights like that caused me to keep reminding myself that this is not the 1960s. We've come a long way since those bad old days, to be sure, but as today's politics keep reminding us, we still have a long way to go. We're a nation that elected a black man to our highest office, but we also elected Donald Trump. But I'm still curious about what motivates the 400 or so young men to leave their homes and take to the streets dressed like demented preppies. Their grievances, I have to say, are not very well articulated, judging by the Patriot Front website. Is it to fill a void of fellowship and meaning in an increasingly online world? Is this part of the dark side, or if you prefer, the white side of the social media manosphere? That's a popular label for the myriad websites, blogs, podcasters, and online forums that promote a hyped-up version of masculinity, misogyny, and anti-feminism to an audience that seems endlessly hungry for such content. It's hard to disentangle the ideological strands of the online hard right, but a simple discourse is growing up around white identity. A thread that runs through neo-Nazi and other hard-right groups is the fear of other races, whose numbers and place in society seem to them uncomfortably on the rise at the expense of white men. Consider the so-called Great Replacement conspiracy theory. This is the notion endlessly propagated online that white populations in modern Western countries are being replaced by brown and black alien populations, and that this replacement is a project commonly attributed to Jews. This was behind the infamous chant at Unite the Right in Charlottesville, "Jews will not replace us." It also supplied the motive of the murderer who killed 11 people at the Tree of Life Synagogue in Pittsburgh in 2018, as well as numerous other attacks. As a nation, we have been slow to understand the hate-inflicted extremism that flourishes in a new media landscape with no editorial oversight and no sanction for the harm bad actors may do, nor is it obvious what to do about it. Yet I'm still old-fashioned enough to believe, as we do our young men and women, a very valuable service by encouraging them to live, learn, and work together across racial, religious, and gender lines with all other Americans. That's true patriotism to me, front, back, and sideways.
0: Political columnist Rich Miller writes in the Sun-Times about politics and money. The Illinois Republican Party filed its quarterly campaign finance report on July 15th deadline. The party reported having just $223,000 in the bank. The next day, the party sent a letter to the Illinois State Board of Elections saying they were reconciling their records after a leadership change, and then noted that their actual end balance was $101,000 higher than had been reported the day before. But that bit of found money was basically the end of the good news for the GOP last week. Republicans no longer have a pet billionaire. Bruce Rauner and Ken Griffin have fled the state. The legions of wealthy business titans who once contributed and raised money have either retired to sunnier climes or passed away. Several prominent party members have publicly shunned labor unions and their hefty political war chests, although the state GOP legislative leaders have at least tried to rebuild ties to trade unions and even the Illinois Education Association. But the heavily gerrymandered legislative map, combined with the current political climate, means they'll mostly receive scraps. And yes, the House Democrats are struggling this month with scandals, including a state representative who resigned under pressure and another who was indicted. I'm not trying to downplay that at all. But Democrats have the national political environment, the local infrastructure, and tons of cash behind them. The Republicans have little to none of that. The GOP's gubernatorial candidate, Darren Bailey, raised $1.3 million in the second quarter, which ended June 30th. That sounds like a lot, but he spent almost all of that on direct mail fundraising costs. The huge expenditures do give him a prospect list for future fundraising, but he ended the quarter with a mere $128,000 in the bank. That was still a whole lot more than the rest of the statewide ticket. Attorney General nominee Bob Fioretti, a perennial candidate, raised $31,000, spent $39,000, and had $28,000 on hand at the end of the quarter, along with almost $15,000 in recent debt. Secretary of State candidate Diane Harris raised $6,000, spent a bit over $4,000, and had a paltry $1,816.42 in the bank. The Republican legislative leaders have tried to scrape and claw as much as they can, but they're vastly outgunned. Senate Republican leader John Curran raised just $75,000 in the second quarter. He spent $71,000 and reported having a bit more than $3 million in the bank. His caucus committee reported having $160,000 in the bank. Leader Curran has three Republican-held districts to defend in the Chicago media market that have all trended Democratic in the last three cycles. Depending on how bad things get, he could be defending a couple, two, or three more. The Senate Democrats have a ton of money to do whatever they want. Senate President Don Harmon has about $20 million in his personal campaign account, and $1.7 million in his caucus account. Over in the House, Republican leader Tony McCombie has at least four Democratic trending or swinging districts to defend, and just $1.3 million in her personal campaign account, and another $363,000 in her caucus account so far. In contrast, House Speaker Chris Welch had $11.4 million in his personal account and $1.2 million in his caucus account. Like Harmon, he has more than enough money already, but more is never enough when there's so much out there. So those numbers will likely rise by November.
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0: During this hour, we're reading the columns, commentaries, and comics from the Chicago Tribune and the Sun-Times. Let's continue with more of today's commentaries, and later, a few comics.
1: Here we have a column from Chicago Tribune. Chicago's untapped treasure is our first-generation professionals. Every city competing for talent today is looking outward, recruiting from other markets, building relocation packages, and marketing itself to graduates who haven't yet chosen a home. Chicago does this too, and it should. But there is a more immediate opportunity sitting right in front of us. The talented, credentialed, mission-driven, first-generation graduates already here. They are people who already love this city and want to build their futures in it. We are talking about the graduates and emerging leaders who are the first in their families to obtain a college degree and work in white-collar professions. Their route is typically more complex than others, and as a result, they can bring strengths that can be harder to recognize on a resume. Both of us know this firsthand. One of us came to the United States from Ecuador at age 5 and grew up in Los Angeles in a diverse community of multi-generation Americans and immigrants. The other, born in Chicago, is the daughter of Vietnamese refugees and grew up in the ethnically diverse neighborhood of Rogers Park. We were the first in our families to pursue a college degree and professional career. Many of this spring's graduates from Chicago colleges and universities share our backgrounds, first generation and or lower income college students. It's not uncommon for them to have been fully employed throughout their college years. Some have been supporting families, working in family businesses, or managing households while earning credentials that will take them further than their parents or grandparents could go. Because of their unique experiences, first-generation professionals are adaptable by necessity. They have navigated institutions that were not built with them in mind, and they succeeded by drawing on the strengths of their backgrounds and communities. They are resourceful in ways that show up on the job, in how they solve problems, manage ambiguity, and find solutions outside the conventional path. And many carry a deep desire to uplift the marginalized communities that they emerge from. Beyond individual capability, there is a strategic case that Chicago's business leaders undervalue if they are not drawing from this pool of talent. Our region's growth markets in healthcare, education, logistics, and financial services are concentrated in communities that reflect these graduates' backgrounds and experiences. Understanding those markets, earning trust, and serving them well require people who have real relationship and credibility. The employers who figure out how to genuinely recruit, develop, and advance first-generation talent will not just be doing good. They will have a structural advantage over competitors who keep fishing in the same narrow pool. Chicago institutions of higher education are already doing their part. City Colleges of Chicago, the University of Illinois Chicago, Chicago State University, and National Lewis University, among others, have built their reputations on the premise that everyone deserves access to an excellent education. They have created deliberate pathways for working adults, first-generation students, and Chicagoans from all walks of life to move into life-changing professional careers. As a result, Chicago produces first-generation professionals in significant numbers every year. Unfortunately, Chicago employers largely fail to take advantage of this because of how they evaluate, recruit, and develop their employees. They over-index on institutional prestige, perceived cultural fit, and linear career paths, signals that correlate more with socioeconomic factors and obscure the strengths of first-generation professionals. Solutions for this current blind spot are many. Internship programs that reach beyond the usual suspects. Apprenticeship pathways into corporate careers, such as those at Aon and United Airlines. Mentorship structures that are intentional, not accidental, and hiring and promotion criteria that prioritize equitable access to opportunities rather than cultural familiarity. None of these require lowering the bar. Instead, they require challenging assumptions. Our regions face real and serious challenges, including gun violence, neighborhood divestment, growing wealth disparity, population stagnation, and a fiscal burden that constrains public investment. These are interconnected challenges. They are, in part, the accumulated cost of an economy that has not fully engaged all the people who live in it. Correcting this problem is not just a moral imperative, it is the most direct path to the kind of broad-based growth that will secure Chicago's future. And it starts with recognizing the talent and potential of our homegrown first-generation professionals.
0: From the Sun-Times, here's an opinion piece written by Marc Morial, president and CEO of the National Urban League. He was also mayor of New Orleans from 1994 to 2002. For generations, hard work and ownership were supposed to go hand in hand. Yet for too many families today, the dream of owning a home or even affording a stable place to rent feels increasingly out of reach. That is why the bipartisan passage of the 21st Century Road to Housing Act is such a significant achievement. At a time when partisan divisions often paralyze Washington, lawmakers from both parties came together to confront one of the most pressing challenges facing American families, the shortage of affordable housing. But Congress should view this legislation as a first step, not a destination. America's housing crisis is not simply a supply problem. It's an affordability problem, an equity problem, and increasingly a wealth-building problem. Building more housing is essential. Yet if we stop there, we'll leave millions of working families still locked out of stability and opportunity that housing provides. Home ownership is the primary pathway many families use to build wealth, create financial security, and pass opportunity from one generation to the next. When families cannot afford a home, cannot access their fair financing, or are displaced by rising costs, the consequences ripple through entire communities. The challenges are particularly acute in Black communities and other historically marginalized neighborhoods, where decades of redlining, appraisal bias, discriminatory lending practices, and unequal access to credit have limited opportunities for home ownership and wealth creation. The home ownership gap did not emerge by accident, and it will not disappear on its own. That is why Congress must build upon the foundation led by the Road to Housing Act with a comprehensive national housing agenda that addresses both supply and affordability. First, lawmakers should provide robust down payment assistance for first-generation homebuyers. For many families, especially those whose parents and grandparents were denied opportunities to accumulate housing wealth, saving for a down payment remains the single greatest obstacle to home ownership. The Down Payment Toward Equity Act and similar proposals would help level a playing field that has never been level. These measures would provide responsible support to qualified buyers while helping close persistent racial wealth gaps rooted in generations of exclusion from the housing market. Second, Congress must fully fund and vigorously enforce fair housing protections. The Fair Housing Act remains one of the most important civil rights laws in American history. Yet laws are only as effective as their enforcement. Housing discrimination has not disappeared. It has simply evolved. Federal programs that investigate discrimination, support victims, and ensure compliance require sustained investment. Strong enforcement protects honest leaders, ethical landlords, and responsible developers while ensuring families are judged by their ability to succeed rather than by their race, ethnicity, or zip code. Third, Congress should advance bipartisan measures to help families hold onto the homes they already own. The Heirs Estate Inheritance Resolution and Succession Act would help families resolve heirs' property issues that often lead to involuntary loss of generational assets. The Housing Financial Literacy Act would reward prospective home buyers who complete counseling programs, helping families make informed financial decisions and reducing the likelihood of future distress. Similarly, the Mortgage Insurance Freedom Act would allow certain Federal Housing Administration borrowers who have built sufficient equity to stop paying unnecessary mortgage insurance premiums. That would put money back into household budgets, funds that could be used for savings, education, home improvements, or small business creation. These proposals may not generate the headlines that large-scale housing legislation attracts, but they address real barriers that families encounter every day. Helping people live in communities they serve, Congress should also establish a recurring housing trust fund supported by revenue accumulated through Fannie Mae and Freddie Mac. These resources should be dedicated exclusively to financing affordable and workforce housing across the nation. Teachers, nurses, firefighters, service workers, and young professionals increasingly struggle to live in the communities they serve. Seniors on fixed incomes face mounting housing costs. Young families delay home ownership because prices continue to rise faster than wages. No single policy will solve these challenges, but together, these reforms would create a housing agenda equal to the scale of the crisis. The bipartisan vote in the 21st Century Road to Housing Act demonstrated that Congress can still find common ground when Americans' basic needs are at stake. Housing should be one of those issues. Families need homes. They also need a fair chance to afford them, finance them, insure them, and remain in them. Housing policy shouldn't simply increase the number of units on the market. It should expand opportunity, strengthen communities, and create pathways to lasting economic security. Last week, at the invitation of House Democratic Leader Hakeem Jeffries, a Democrat from New York, I joined members of the House Democrats Housing Affordability Working Group to discuss where Congress must go next. My message was simple. Increasing the housing supply is essential, but families also need policies that make housing truly affordable and accessible.
1: Here's an editorial from the Chicago Tribune. Springfield owes us the full story on Harry Benton. 3 years ago, a young female staffer came forward with allegations of harassment, often sexual in nature, against former state representative Harry Benton, Democrat of Plainfield. The former staffer's allegations were part of Illinois Legislative Inspector General Michael McCuskey's investigation into Benton, who resigned July the 3rd. McCuskey's investigation ultimately ended in Benton's Springfield career, but concerns about his conduct were documented years before the public knew anything about them. After the 2023 complaint, Benton wasn't interviewed by House leadership for an astonishing 3 months, which point the staffer had already quit her job, according to Tribune reporting. House Speaker Emanuel Chris Welch's office says appropriate action was taken, but has refused to say what that action was. The former staffer told the Tribune that Benton was not disciplined. This was not the only complaint regarding Benton either. The Tribune also reported that the complaint that ultimately prompted McCuskey's investigation followed an alleged encounter earlier this year between Benton and a female lobbyist at a River North bar. According to this separate complaint, Benton made a string of inappropriate remarks and showed her pictures of women with whom he claimed to have had sexual liaisons. She alleged that Benton told her, "You're too hot to be a lobbyist. We won't repeat some of the other reported comments, which paint a picture of an elected official whose treatment of women is not befitting of someone in this office." The timeline pieced together indicates that concerns about Benton's behavior were documented for years before anything became public, despite Welsh's insistence that his office took appropriate action. But that first complaint happened in 2023. If the complaint was handled as seriously as Walsh's office now claims, why did it take so long for any action? Did state lawmakers take these women seriously? And weren't we just here? In 2018, former campaign worker Elena Hampton filed allegations against Kevin Quinn, a loyal operative of longtime House Speaker Mike Madigan and Hampton's supervisor. She provided loads of messages from Quinn, who repeatedly pressured her to go out with him and made frequent comments about her physical appearance. "I think about you all the time," he told her, adding, "You're smoking hot." Former Legislative Inspector General Carol Pope substantiated Hampton's allegations. In November 2019, Hampton reached a $275,000 settlement with Madigan-controlled political committees without any admission of wrongdoing. Hampton first reported Quinn's behavior to a senior figure in Madigan's organization in February 2017. Quinn was not fired until roughly a year later after Hampton spoke with the Tribune. When Madigan resigned in 2021, in addition to his impending corruption scandal, the Hampton story hung over him and his party like a black cloud. "We were left with an image of a Democratic Party-controlled Springfield in which politicians who professed to champion women tolerated their mistreatment." When Welsh succeeded Madigan as Speaker, one of his most important tasks was to make sure Springfield and the Democrats changed their ways and cleaned up their image. He promised it a different future. It is not looking so different at the present.
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0: Cora Burton.
1: And I'm Bob Burton. During this next hour, Cora and I will be reading the advice columns, the commentaries, and the comics for the Chicago Sun-Times and the Chicago Tribune. Let's begin with the advice columns.
0: Let's see what Ask Eric has to say from the Chicago Tribune today. Dear Eric, my family has always left shoes at the door, except for occasional circumstances like parties, etc. Those who prefer wearing shoes have shoes that they only wear indoors. My significant other does not really understand this concept. He makes numerous trips to the garage and outdoors and wears those grimy shoes in the house. I tend to go barefoot often, and I can feel the grit on the hardwood floors even when I vacuum them often. Am I being unreasonable? Shoes off. Dear Shoes Off, nope. But it seems that you decided that you have a shoes-off house and your significant other may not have signed up for that. So it may be helpful to agree to disagree and go back to having a basic conversation about how you can live together. You both know where the other person is coming from, which is good, even if he doesn't understand the concept. Now, for a moment, wipe the slate clean and talk about how you want to do things here and now. This may make for a more productive conversation because it's less about how you've always done things and more about the household you're building together. Start simple. You are barefoot a lot and you don't like to feel outside grit inside. Present it simply and ask him, what can we do so that both of us are comfortable? It may be as simple as him getting in the habit of switching to house shoes, him taking on more of the vacuuming and mopping, or him depositing his outdoor shoes in a vestibule. He, in turn, may have a request for you. Maybe he'll suggest that you wear house shoes instead of being barefoot, which would at least keep the grit away from your feet. As with every part of a relationship, this situation is about give and take. No one is right or wrong, per se. It's just about coming to an agreement about how you want to live together. Dear Eric, my mom has always suffered from mental health challenges. She's coped in life by using other people to take care of her in many different ways. She was unavailable to parent me other than meeting basic physical needs. She was never abusive, but she never helped me grow into a functional adult. I spent my early and mid-adulthood doing that for myself, with a lot of therapy and my own destructive path to account for. I'm in a good place now in my mid-60s, though I have my own mental health challenges. My mom is in her late 80s and overwhelmed by trying to care for herself. She refuses assisted living. She has a good income from a pension that will last her entire life, but her poor spending habits have left her in a precarious financial position. I won't spend my own limited savings to bail her out. I don't want to resolve anything with her anymore. I want to limit my involvement with her as much as possible. I assist her in making choices about how she can arrange care for herself, but I no longer offer to be involved in her care. I'm considering asking for an evaluation to have her appointed guardianship by the court, although I think she would be judged capable of making her own care decisions. I know that I have to prioritize my own well-being, and I also know that I'm failing her. It's an impossible place to be. Wondering if you have any comments. Difficult position. Dear position, it sounds like you're doing the hard but necessary work of holding a boundary to protect yourself. To not do so would risk both of you being overwhelmed, possibly to the detriment of your brother's care and your own mental well-being. It is also sounds like, given your history, you may not be the best person to assist in some cases. You may want to intercede despite the trauma you've experienced, but it may be better for your mother if you let professionals who don't have as much emotional entanglement step in. Have a conversation with her about the needs she's expressing or that you're seeing and guide her to others who can assist, whether that's a senior manager, a social worker, an in-home aide, or someone else. Your local Department of Aging will have resources. Her doctor may as well. It's a key that you're honest with her. This is more than I can handle. We have to acknowledge the reality of what's needed, what to do, and what you want to do. If she can be an active participant in her own decision-making, she should be. This may go against her nature, but that's
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1: Hello, I'm Patty Interante. You are listening to Chris Radio. During this hour, I will be reading articles from the entertainment sections from today's Chicago Tribune and Chicago Sun-Times. We begin with the Almanac from the Chicago Tribune. On July 20th, in 1304, Italian scholar and poet Petrarch was born Francesco Petrarca in the Tuscan city of Arezzo. In 1810, Colombia declared independence from Spain. In 1861, the Congress of the Confederate States began holding sessions in Richmond, Virginia. In 1871, British Columbia joined the Canadian Confederation. In 1881, Sioux Indian leader Sitting Bull, a fugitive since the Battle of the Little Bighorn, surrendered to federal troops. In 1917, the World War I draft lottery began. In 1919, mountain climber and Antarctica explorer Edmund Hillary, the first man with Tibetan mountaineer Tenzing Norgay to climb Mount Everest, was born in Auckland, New Zealand. In 1920, Elliot Richardson, the U.S. Attorney General who refused to obey President Richard Nixon's order to fire a special prosecutor, was born in Boston. In 1923, Mexican revolutionary and guerrilla leader Pancho Villa was assassinated outside Parral, Mexico. He was 45. In 1937, inventor and physicist Guglielmo Marconi, winner of a Nobel Prize for Physics for his work in developing wireless telegraphy, died in Rome. He was 63. In 1938, actress Natalie Wood was born. Also in 1938, actress Diana Rigg was born in Doncaster, England. In 1939, feminist artist Judy Chicago was born in Chicago. In 1942, the first detachment of the Women's Army Auxiliary Corps, later known as WACs, began basic training at Fort Des Moines, Iowa. In 1944, an attempt by a group of German officials to assassinate Adolf Hitler with a bomb failed as the explosion at Hitler's Rastenburg headquarters only wounded the Nazi leader. Also in 1944, President Franklin Roosevelt was nominated for an unprecedented fourth term of office at the Democratic Convention in Chicago. In 1947, rock guitarist Carlos Santana was born in Autlan de Navarro, Mexico. In 1951, Jordan's King Abdul Ibn Hussein was assassinated in Jerusalem. In 1968, the first International Special Olympics Summer Games, organized by Eunice Kennedy Shriver, were held at Soldier Field. In 1969, Apollo 11 astronauts Neil Armstrong and Edwin Buzz Aldrin became the first men to walk on the moon as they stepped out of their lunar module. In 1973, martial arts actor Bruce Lee died in Hong Kong. He was 32. In 1976, America's Viking 1 robot spacecraft made a successful first-ever landing on Mars. In 1977, a flash flood hit Johnstown, Pennsylvania, killing 80 people and causing $350 million worth of damage. In 1982, Irish Republican Army bombs exploded in two London parks, killing 8 British soldiers, along with 7 horses belonging to the Queen's Household Cavalry. In 1988, Massachusetts Governor Michael Dukakis received the Democratic presidential nomination at the party's convention in Atlanta. Also in 1988, Iranian leader Ayatollah Ruhollah Khomeini accepted a truce with Iraq, even though he said the decision was like drinking poison. In 1990, U.S. Supreme Court Justice William Brennan, one of the court's most liberal voices, announced he was stepping down. Also in 1990, a federal appeals court set aside Oliver North's Iran-Contra convictions. Also in 1992, Vaclav Havel, the playwright who led the Velvet Revolution against communism, formally stepped down as president of Czechoslovakia after failing to halt the country's pending breakup into two entities. He was later elected president of the Czech Republic. In 1993, White House Deputy Counsel Vincent Foster Jr. was found shot to death in a park near Washington in an apparent suicide. Also in 1993, a day after firing William Sessions as FBI director, President Bill Clinton named federal judge Louis Free to replace him. In 1994, Bosnian Serbs rejected an international peace plan sponsored by the United States, Russia, France, Britain, and Germany. In 1995, leaders of the University of Chicago voted to drop affirmative action policies on admissions and hiring. Also in 1995, Baseball Hall of Famers Duke Snyder and Willie McCovey pleaded guilty in New York to tax evasion. In 1999, after 38 years at the bottom of the Atlantic, astronaut Gus Grissom's Liberty Bell 7 Mercury capsule was lifted to the surface. In 2000, a federal grand jury indicted two former Utah Olympic officials for their alleged roles in paying $1 million in cash and gifts to help bring the 2002 Games to Salt Lake City. In 2001, the G8 Economic Summit opened in Genoa, Italy, with raging street battles between police and demonstrators. One protester was fatally shot by officers. In 2004, former National Security Advisor Sandy Berger quit as an informal advisor to Democrat John Kerry's presidential campaign after disclosure of a criminal investigation into whether he had mishandled classified terrorism documents. Also in 2004, the UN General Assembly demanded that Israel tear down the barrier it was building to seal off the West Bank. Israel vowed to continue construction. In 2005, actor James Doohan, who played Scotty, the engineer, in the original Star Trek TV series and several movies, died in Redmond, Washington. He was 85. In 2012, 12 people were killed and 58 injured in a shooting at a movie theater in Aurora, Colorado, during a midnight screening of The Dark Knight Rises. In 2013, Helen Thomas, a pioneer female reporter who covered 10 presidents and was known as the longtime dean of the White House Press Corps, died in Washington. She was 92. In 2014, Rory McIlroy, 25, shot a 71 in the final round to win the British Open, the third youngest golfer to win three major titles. In 2015, the United States and Cuba quietly opened embassies on each other's territory, restoring full diplomatic relations and ending half a century of official estrangement between the neighboring nations. In 2016, a speechwriter for Donald Trump's company acknowledged she used passages from a 2008 Michelle Obama speech. In the speech delivered by Melania Trump 2 days earlier at the Republican National Convention in Cleveland. Also in 2016, Texas Senator Ted Cruz left the stage to a cascade of boos after an address to the Republican National Convention that noticeably failed to endorse Donald Trump for president. Now let's take a look at today's TV listings. 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Moving on to entertainment news from the Sun-Times, we have Feeling the Rush, band's sold-out show featuring drummer Annika Nilis turns reunion tour into joyful celebration of life, by Jeff Elbel for the Sun-Times. On the first of four sold-out

drummer and lyricist Neil Peart's wishes to retire after decades of wear due to the punishing physicality of his playing and to spend time with his young family. Peart was acclaimed among rock's premier drummers by audiences and musicians alike. Unfortunately, a glioblastoma cut short his opportunity to enjoy an idyllic home life. Peart died in 2020 at age 67. Afterward, bassist and singer Geddy Lee and guitarist Alex Lifeson publicly said the loss of their crucial bandmate and friend meant the end of Rush. Positions softened after Lee and Lifeson participated in transatlantic tribute events honoring late Foo Fighters drummer Taylor Hawkins. Rush undertook its 50-something tour to mark decades of ambitious creativity while serving as a traveling celebration of life for Peart. The drummer's family provided its blessing. The jazz school Nealis did more than sit in, and the audience welcomed her enabling presence with enthusiasm. The German native came to Rush based on the recommendation of Lee's bass technician John Scully McIntosh, who worked with Nealis while touring with guitar legend Jeff Beck. Nealis's elite status was evident during challenging fare, including dazzling instrumental YYZ. Her dexterous and powerful playing incited a waving field of the crowd's air-drumming arms while producing Peart's most famous fills. Her percussion was not passionless mimicry, however. She brought perspective and personality to epic pieces, including movements from the cinematic 2112 suite and a thundering encore of Beitor and the Snow Dog. Nealis received passionate ovations while embellishing the exacting arrangement of the genre-shifting The Spirit of Radio. Nealis's virtuosity clearly invigorated her bandmates, whose faces may have ached from permanent grins throughout the performance. After careening through the interlocking riffs of instrumental La Villa Strangiato, Lee remarked, quote, "That's fun to play, I gotta tell ya. It shouldn't be allowed," end quote. The evening began with fantasy epic Xanadu, for which Lee and Lifeson donned the double-necked guitars they used in the 70s. Keyboardist and vocalist Lauren Gold, a veteran of multiple tours with the bands Chicago and The Who, provided rich analog synthesizer textures that enabled Lee to shed a layer of multitasking and focus on rocking out alongside Lifeson at center stage. Lifeson's soloing exuded feeling and character, with bluesy bends followed by thrilling flurries and melodic passages in crowd pleasers, including the reflective Limelight and Expression of Teen Angst subdivisions. The foundations of Lifeson's singular style could be traced to other luminaries, including Beck and Jimmy Page. Lee's singing was surprisingly strong considering a recent bout of bronchitis and the day's hazardous air quality due to Canadian wildfire smoke. The singer, who turns 73 this month, delivered poignant passages in bravado with tenderness and hit challenging high notes in The Portrait of Individuality, Free Will with clarity and confidence. Red Sector A was a haunting reflection of his parents' traumatic experiences in German concentration camps during World War II. His adventurous bass playing was nimble and muscular on songs, including the slashing Vital Signs and urgent Far Cry. Peart's presence remained constant throughout the show. Screens showed interview clips, photo montages, and comedy bits featuring Jason Segel and Paul Rudd reprising their Rush-obsessed characters from buddy comedy film I Love You, Man. Lee offered fond memories and anecdotes. The chiming Time Standstill became an especially touching ode. The show reached its emotional peak

0: with a performance of The Garden from Rush's 2012 album Clockwork Angels. Quote, "The measure of a life is a measure of love and respect," sang Lee, conveying a melancholy ache while turning Peart's words back toward their author. Gold added elegant piano and warm vocal harmony. The main set concluded with classic rock staple Tom Sawyer, a song that Peart admitted never became easy to play despite countless repetition. It may have been tricky, but the musicians seemed to be having the time of their lives playing it together. Seeing a Rush performance of this caliber in 2026 was an unexpected joy. The chemistry and vitality of the revamped four-piece lineup suggest the music need not end when the 50-something tour wraps. New material with this combination of players would be an exciting prospect for fans of progressive rock while continuing to honor Peart's legacy. You are listening to entertainment news from the Chicago Tribune and Chicago Sun-Times on Chris Radio. Moving over to the Tribune for their entertainment news, we have Step Right Up. The Cube brings a glitzy game show experience to Michigan Avenue by Ryan P.C. Trimble for the Chicago Tribune. Flashing lights, LED screen floors, 60 seconds to complete a challenge. All this in a large transparent cube, its sliding door almost but not quite dimming the roar of the crowd outside. If that sounds like the description of a television game show, that's because it is. The Cube was a long-running British show that was briefly adapted for a U.S. run on TBS. But as of this July, it also describes a new attraction to join the resurgent Magnificent Mile corridor of Michigan Avenue. The Cube, newly opened at the corner of Michigan and Ontario, has a nearly hidden entrance adjoining Marshall's. Inside, it's a flashing electric game show fever dream, an in-person combination of Minute to Win It and Big Brother to Play with Friends. The Cube, the experience, began its life as The Cube, the television show. The rules of the British program are simple. Contestants must complete mini-games within an allotted time span. But like any good game show, there is a twist. Contestants play the deceptively simple games within the confines of a large, clear plastic tube. Gameplay begins when the LED screen floor flashes red. This new in-person cube has taken up residence in a former TJ Maxx, fitted out to suggest all the hallmarks of the television program. Here, there is not just one cube, but many, spread across the floor and joined by bars and tables, a sleek, shining indoor carnival. That atmosphere is thanks to Cube director and creator Edward Mellards. Quote, "I'm a showman," he told the Tribune at an opening event Thursday night. "I was born into a carnival family," end quote. His family runs the UK-based Mellors Group, an entertainment company that operates carnivals, amusement parks, and fairs. The company traces its roots back more than 100 years to Mellors' great-grandfather, who ran a shooting gallery and a swingboat ride in the 1890s. Mellors grew up watching The Cube on television, and he knew it would be worth adding to the company's slate of projects, tapping into the competitive socializing trend which had taken root in the UK. The Cube currently has locations in London and Manchester. Now, Cube has come to Chicago, which Mellors said won over other American cities due to its connection to the television show. The American version of The Cube on TBS was hosted by Chicago's own Dwayne Wade, who contributed to the conversation when Mellors was searching for a U.S. location. Once Chicago was chosen, Mellors said finding the address was not difficult. Quote, "Michigan Avenue is the equivalent of Oxford Street in London," he said. so it didn't take an awful lot of convincing that it was the right location, end quote. The Cube is the latest venture to add to Michigan Avenue's revival, in which the draw is less retail sales, more experiences. Attractions like the Hand in the Eye Magic Venue, new investment in the Looking Glass Theater, the Museum of Ice Cream, outdoor sculpture exhibits, and stores like the Harry Potter Shop and the Starbucks Reserve Roastery offer more than just shopping. Mellor said that venues must be able to offer in-person experiences to get people out of the house. That goes for the Cube. Quote, "I want to create a live TV game show," he said, "and you're in it. You're living it," end quote. A typical Cube experience involves playing 7 of the 21 mini-games available across the 25,000-square-foot space. After downloading an app and registering members of your team, which must be an even number of players, the computer randomly assigns your run of games for the evening. The games themselves, with names like Dual Aperture and Formation and Drop, are simple on the surface, and most of them involve moving a ball or series of balls from one receptacle into another, though sometimes memory comes into play. Tickets cost $52.50 and up. Host Peter Ruiz, who guides guests through their Cube experience, said that the company has the rights to all of the games from the television show, so games could be swapped out at any time. The Cubes are built to the same scale and specs as the television soundstage version as well. He added that hosts can customize gameplay to accommodate guests' needs, so no one will feel like they're assigned a game they physically cannot do. Beyond standard play, there is also the Cube Royale. At the sound of an air raid siren, which Mellor says he chose without realizing how much it sounded like a tornado siren, one game is chosen at random, and its players compete for real-world prizes like cash and vacation packages. At the opening on Thursday, guest Tony Hopkins said the Cube differed from other establishments where you, quote, just sit down and talk. "I feel like this kind of gets your body moving," she said, adding that people like to make an event out of hanging out, end quote. The Cube is not a pop-up. It was built as a permanent attraction that Mellor's hopes will become, quote, "a staple of Chicago," end quote. He's next planning to add cameras with the goal of turning visits into live stream-ready events. He wants to pit international locations against each other in live competitions and hopes to expand elsewhere in the U.S. And when that happens, he says, quote, "Chicago will be raising a flag on this, going, we had it first," end quote. Chris Radio needs your feedback. We welcome your suggestions and questions about our programming and any other topics you would like to hear. To share any comments, call 312-447-3439. 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Thank you for listening. It's time now for the Tribune's Celebrities column. Inarritu's debut led to Cruise collab. Tom Cruise still remembers being in awe of Alejandro G. Inarritu's feature directorial debut, Amores Perros, which took home the Academy Award for Best International Feature Film in 2001. Quote, "What a brilliant film. It was amazing," Cruise said recently. "Every aspect of that film was very thought out, very detailed, and you could feel the powerful human voice of someone who was incredibly skilled at what they were doing," end quote. 25 years later, Inarritu and Cruise have collaborated on the highly anticipated dark comedy Digger. Cruise kicked off his promotional tour for the film and previewed a potential awards campaign at a trailer reveal event recently on the Warner Brothers studio lot. Quote, "He's never made something like this before, nor have I," said Cruise, who said it felt as if all the skills he has developed throughout his 45-year acting career led up to his performance in the film, set for theatrical release October 2nd. Iñárritu knew the role was meant for Cruise. Quote, "The transformation he went through was astonishing," said the filmmaker in a pre-recorded video at the event. "And I think we both know what it means to carry an entire career into a single moment like this. We both knew that throughout our journeys, we had never done anything even close to this," end quote. Cruise stars in Iñárritu's Digger alongside a cast of A-list talent, including John Goodman, Sandra Hüller, Riz Ahmed, and Jesse Plemons. Iñárritu first approached Cruise with the script and read it to him line by line over a series of days, a method Cruise says he asks of all collaborators. Quote, "I'm listening to everything that's in his mind so that I can understand that, and then I know how to contribute to it and bring that collaboration together. And to be there with Alejandro, it was beautiful," said the actor. The trailer showcases an eccentric oil baron named Digger Rockwell, played by Cruise in heavy prosthetic makeup, whose company sets off a chain of events and hijinks. Iñárritu says he had the idea for the film just after completing The Revenant, but it took him a decade to complete the story. Quote, "Not script, not a film, just a relentless, recurring obsession that has endured through all these wild years. I knew who this character was," said the Oscar-winning director. Sanford and Son actor dies. Hal Williams, a veteran actor known for his roles as a friendly neighborhood police officer on Sanford and Son and a hard-working patriarch on 227, has died. He was 91. Williams died Wednesday at his home in Rancho Mirage, California. His representative, Zana Portlock Houston, said in an email on Thursday. Williams became a regular television presence, appearing on shows such as Kung Fu, Good Times, Roots, The Next Generation, The Jeffersons, Magnum P.I., and The Sinbad Show over the years. July 20th birthdays. Singer T.J. Shepherd is 82. Singer Kim Carnes is 81. Guitarist Carlos Santana is 79. Drummer Paul Cook is 70. Actor Donna Dixon is 69. Actor Dean Winters is 62. Actor Sandra Oh is 55. Actor Omar Epps is 53. Actor Judy Greer is 51. Model Gisela Bündchen is 46. Actor John Francis Daly is 41. Dancer Julianne Hough is 38. 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This next Tribune article is titled, "Slattery Takes on Washed-Up Version of Self. Actor Turns Unemployed Self-Deprecating Role into Movie's Most Lovable Character." By Josh Rotenberg for the Los Angeles Times. John Slattery was jet-lagged in Budapest late one night after a day of shooting the 2025 drama Nuremberg when his old Mad Men co-star and friend John Hamm texted him with the kind of pitch that would send many actors sprinting in the opposite direction. Would he be willing to play an out-of-work version of himself who hadn't had a gig in a decade and was shamelessly coasting on his Mad Men fame? Reading the script for Gail Daughtry and the Celebrity Sex Pass through the haze of fatigue, Slattery fixated on that one detail. "Hasn't worked in 10 years, huh?" he recalls. I had to go, wait a second, let me IMDb myself. As it happens, Slattery, 63, who is best known for his four-time Emmy-nominated tour as the silver-haired ad executive Roger Sterling on Mad Men, has racked up some 30 film and TV credits since that show ended in 2015. Still, he says, he was happy to detonate his cool, unflappable persona in the latest comedy from Wet Hot American Summer and Role Models filmmaker David Wayne. The gleefully unhinged Gale Daughtry, which premiered earlier this year at Sundance and is in theaters now, casts Slattery as a washed-up version of himself who is enlisted by a Midwestern woman, Zoe Deutsch, who flies to Los Angeles determined to cash in on a celebrity sex pass with Ham after discovering her fiancé cheated on her with Jennifer Aniston. For Slattery, what begins as an exercise in comic self-demolition gradually becomes the movie's biggest surprise, with the actor turning a desperate, delusional version of himself into its most unexpectedly lovable character. This interview with Slattery has been edited for clarity and length. Question: actors spend years building a certain image, but within seconds of appearing on screen in this movie, you're whining, farting, and behaving stupidly. What appealed to you about that? Answer: I never considered it risky. Not that it was foolproof, but it was just such a silly idea, and I was a fan of David Wayne and those guys anyway. These kinds of comedies take skill and experience. I mean, you have to be really smart to make a movie this stupid. You're always looking for something that's different, and this was such a funny way to depart from myself, ironically, by playing myself. It seems like the wildest character I've played in a while, and it's me. I thought, what kind of research am I supposed to do? Am I supposed to watch myself and imitate myself? But there was really nothing to do. You just learn the lines and show up. Question: did you ever think that, this is either going to be really funny or the end of my career? Answer: I didn't have that feeling on this. There's nothing funnier to me than a confident moron. My favorite thing in the world to watch or try to do is somebody who has full confidence in their idiocy. I'm not somebody who dives into the deep end right away. First, I want to know I can trust the people in charge of what I'm about to deliver to them. If I do all this, whose hands am I leaving it in? With David, that wasn't even a consideration. He's just so good at what he does, and that gives you permission to just go all in. Question: have you always been able to laugh at yourself, or is that something that's gotten easier with age? Answer: I come from a large family. They're all really funny. My mother had 6 siblings, and they all had 5 or 6 kids. I had a million cousins, and they will shred you. Somebody would always knock your feet out from under you if you took yourself too seriously. Question: every actor probably has a nightmare that one day the phone stops ringing and you're coasting on fading glory. Did you ever have that feeling after Mad Men ended? Answer: after going through COVID and the strike and directing an independent movie, 2023's black comedy Maggie Moore's, which doesn't pay very well, I hadn't acted in a while. I was like, oh, I wonder if this is going to continue. I don't know. The business has contracted. It seems like there's an endless list of titles on every streaming menu, and yet they're making less and people are struggling. So I'm glad to be working. I've had a pretty lucky run of late, and I'm not taking it for granted. Question: at this point in your career, what makes you say yes to something? Answer: money. No, it's really the same as it's always been. You always want a big, fat, juicy part, but sometimes it's just a functioning part in a really good story. You kind of roll with the punches. You do something, you have some success with it, and then you get a lot of offers for things that are a lot like that. If that's all that comes in, you pick the best one and keep going. People say, well, it's not Mad Men. And you go, well, what do I need to do that again for? I did that. This is a perfect example of something that's every bit as interesting and fun in a completely different way. If they could all be like this one, I could die tomorrow. You want them all to be this fun, because they're not. Sometimes you're stuck in a courtroom all day, and it's pretty dry. This was anything but that. Question. You've worked through a lot of different eras of this business. How does this moment compare? Answer. I have a job coming up, so that's always hopeful. Having just come off of something and knowing you're about to do something else gives you a sense of security. But there's definitely a palpable anxiety. You hear it when people get jobs. Thank God, or, oh, it's about time, or, I don't care what it is, I'm going to do it. I was listening to Taylor Sheridan recently talking about how people who don't tell stories are governing the telling of stories. That's more than disconcerting. And now AI is the overlord of all that. It's very strange. It's always been a youth-oriented business. There are definitely more movies about people who are 27 than people who are 63. Maybe it all kind of shakes out. I don't know. Sometimes I wish it were 1943 and I was in a suit playing a detective. Question. Hollywood doesn't make many broad theatrical comedies like this anymore. Why do you think that is? Answer. I don't know why the studios have given up on comedies in movie theaters. They used to be the thing, right? Those big Will Ferrell movies were huge moneymakers. Maybe this will turn the tide. When you think about the condition of the country right now and how upset and divided everybody is, you roll out this silly, smart but stupid comedy, and it seems like the perfect amelioration of everybody's anxiety. Go get some popcorn and laugh. You'll feel better. This next Tribune article is titled, Heed Siren Call to Stream Other Adaptations of Homer's Odyssey, by Katie Walsh for the Tribune News Service. It's surprising to find out that Christopher Nolan's The Odyssey is the first modern blockbuster adaptation of Homer's second epic poem, which is, along with its predecessor The Iliad, arguably the first example of storytelling on a grand scale, which continues to inform our cinematic quests, our heroes' journeys. There are very few filmmakers that could or would tackle the Odyssey now with such an eye to authenticity and scope, and thank goodness it was Nolan who has the resources and the skill to do so with the right crew and an all-star cast. But the Odyssey has been brought to the screen before in different forms, and there are a few adaptations on streaming available to watch before or after you check out Nolan's version. In 1954, Kirk Douglas starred in the sword and sandal technicolor epic Ulysses, the Roman name for Odysseus, the hero of the Odyssey. Douglas plays the title character, of course, the Greek war hero trying to make his way home after 10 years of fighting in the Trojan War. Shot on location in the Mediterranean, North Africa, and Rome, the film was directed by Mario Camerini, produced by Dino De Laurentiis and Carlo Ponti, and co-stars Silvana Mangano as the witch Circe, Anthony Quinn as the sniveling suitor Antinous, and Franco Interlenghi as Ulysses' son Telemachus. Mario Bava, who later became a horror icon for his giallo films, served as camera operator and uncredited co-cinematographer and directed the Cyclops segment of the film. It's also notorious for inspiring the novel adapted into the 1963 Jean-Luc Godard film Contempt, So there's lots of lore there. Stream Ulysses on Tubi or rent on Prime Video or Apple TV. Russian filmmaker Andrei Konchalovsky directed a miniseries version of The Odyssey in 1997 with Armand Asante as Odysseus and the rest of the cast, including Greta Scacchi, Geraldine Chaplin, Christopher Lee, Bernadette Peters, Eric Roberts, Isabella Rossellini, Vanessa Williams, and more. The Emmy-winning two-part miniseries was filmed in Malta, Turkey, and other locations, and aired in two parts in May 1997. Stream it on Prime Video and Tubi. But there are many ways to skin a cat, and the Coen brothers did their own adaptation of The Odyssey in 2000 with O Brother, Where Art Thou, inspired by the poem, but set in the 1930s American South, involving three escaped convicts, George Clooney, John Turturro, and Tim Blake Nelson, searching for hidden treasure. This is a fun one to map The Odyssey onto once you're familiar with the plot and characters, and the folk country soundtrack is a classic for a reason. Stream O Brother, Where Art Thou on the Criterion Channel, or rent it on other platforms. But your best bet before The Odyssey might be the 2024 film The Return, directed by Italian filmmaker Umberto Pasolini. This more stripped-down version of The Odyssey focuses more on the second half of the poem, not the monsters, witches, and gods that Odysseus faces, but the harder task of homecoming. Ralph Fiennes stars as Odysseus, and Juliette Binoche stars as Penelope, his wife, who has waited for 20 years for his return. Charlie Plummer stars as Telemachus. The film is less sweeping epic adventure than intimate chamber piece and acting showcase for the stars. Stream The Return on Paramount Plus, Canopy, or rent it on other digital platforms. You are listening to entertainment news from the Chicago Tribune and Chicago Sun-Times on Chris Radio. This next article is titled, Taking a Bow, the Barrier-Breaking Marin Alsop Bows Out, Departing as Ravinia Chief Conductor, by Hannah Edgar for the Chicago Tribune. What Marin Alsop built at Ravinia started to feel real, she says, in 2022. Her second summer at the festival, the conductor, the first woman to lead major orchestras in the U.S., Great Britain, Austria, and South America, had begun Breaking Barriers, a festival within a festival dedicated to smashing the glass ceiling. The first iteration spotlighted female conductors like her. Quote, "When I walked into the Ravinia campus, and families were stopping to look at posters of 100 women conductors, many of whom I had never even heard of. That was pretty monumental," Alsop remembers. Alsop, who turns 70 this fall, is departing Ravinia after 6 years as chief conductor and a one-time curator of the festival. During her tenure, she steered the Chicago Symphony through its first regularly convened concerts out of the pandemic and settled it into the renovated Hunter Pavilion. But Breaking Barriers may have been her crowning achievement, inviting female professionals from male-dominated fields like science, the culinary arts, and music composition to convene on the bucolic Highland Park campus. This year's Breaking Barriers focuses on film music, co-curated by the composer Laura Karpman, a friend of Alsop's and former Juilliard classmate. There, Karpman studied with Milton Babbitt, the serialist and unapologetic anti-populist, an unexpected lineage for a composer that would go on to reach millions through the Marvel franchise. Quote, "The thing about Laura is that she's a chameleon. She can really write any type of music, any style music, and she embraces all genres," Alsop says. Every year, Breaking Barriers doubles as a summit for recipients of the Taki Alsop Conducting Fellowship, Alsop's coaching and mentoring program for women conductors. Several have gotten podium time at the festival. All have left with a community for life, staying in touch via WhatsApp. Quote, conductors never get to see each other. There's always like one in a city at a time, says Ravinia president and CEO Jeff Hayden. By the end, it was sort of like a sorority. They were so close, they couldn't say goodbye to each other, end quote. Though Alsup's time at Ravinia is ending, the Taki Alsup Summit continues elsewhere, as will Breaking Barriers at a date to be determined. Starting next year, fellows will descend on Prague Summer Nights, a young artists program in the Czech metropolis. A European sojourn is a natural step for the fellowship. Many of the Taki Alsup conductors are Europe-based, and Alsup increasingly is too. Since 2023, she has been the chief conductor of the Polish National Radio Symphony Orchestra and the principal guest conductor of the Philharmonic Orchestra in London. She holds an honorary title from the Vienna Radio Symphony, which she led from 2019 to 2025. But this homegrown conductor and champion of American music is still deeply rooted stateside. She remains on the faculty of the Peabody Institute in Baltimore, where she led the city's orchestra from 2007 to 2021. She is now its music director laureate. She is also principal guest conductor of the Philadelphia Orchestra. For the orchestra's 2027-28 season, she's devising a reimagined and semi-staged Fidelio with writer and sociologist Reuben Jonathan Miller, until recently a professor at the University of Chicago's Crown Family School of Social Work. Quote, we're adding some characters to bring out the development of the existing characters and adding dimension to everything. We're really looking at it through the lens of what's happening today. So it'll be a political statement, Alsup says. The thrust of that project, framing the classics with a contemporary twist, could just as easily summarize her Ravinia tenure. In 2023, Alsup interspersed Beethoven's Symphony No. 9 with musical interludes by a West African drumming troupe and a jazz combo. A program later this month leads with Dvorak's New World Symphony, usually a concert ender, and concludes with the millennial composer Carlos Simon's Good News Mass, a choral orchestral blowout and Ravinia co-commission. That approach is a wide swing from the CSO's more staid downtown programming. But many of those risks have paid off. Clarinetist John Bruce Yeh, who has known Alsup since both were teenage musicians at the Aspen Music Festival in the 1970s, credits her with rejuvenating the festival, starting with her pre-tenure performances of Leonard Bernstein's Mass, staged at the Pavilion in 2018 and 2019, and broadcast for PBS's Great Performances. Quote, that was a huge achievement, says Yeh, whose daughter, Food Network star Molly Yeh, also co-curated last year's gastronomical Breaking Barriers. Bassoonist Miles Maynor, who has worked with Alsup since her subscription debut with the orchestra in 2015, is likewise drawn to her, quote, fearless, end quote, programming. Quote, I can't think of another conductor with a wider taste in orchestral music than Maron. If it's written for orchestra, Maron is up for conducting it, he says. She's always keeping an eye on up-and-coming musicians in our field and ones that have been historically underrepresented. And then she opens those doors. No one knows better how difficult it is to open new doors in classical music. Maron did that, and she opened some real heavy doors a long time ago, end quote. Through it all, Alsup very nearly completed a Mahler symphony cycle, conducting all but the 3rd and 7th symphonies at Ravinia. With timing details still to be announced, her future guest appearances will complete the set. In the meantime, alongside the Philharmonia and Vienna Radio Symphony, she'll become the first woman in history to record a Mahler cycle, with the first installment due on the Pentatone label next spring. Between their intricate, demanding writing and philosophical preoccupations, programming Mahler symphonies at Ravinia is, Alsop admits, quote, always a balancing act, end quote. At the same time, she says, it's irresistible to pair the nature-loving composer with the verdant park's setting. Quote, because it's an outdoor venue, you want it to be light and airy and fun and all that. But I think it's also an opportunity to expose a much broader audience to music that they wouldn't normally experience, especially in an environment that connects us more directly with nature, Alsop says. Happily, the barriers Alsop has made it her life's mission to break have chipped away somewhat in recent years. For decades, she and Joanne Faletta of the Buffalo Philharmonic were the only women directing the orchestras of major American cities. Nathalie Stutzman of the Atlanta Symphony, Xing Zhang of the Seattle Symphony, and Elim Chan of the San Francisco Symphony followed suit in recent years, with Chan due to assume the San Francisco mantle in 2027. Alsop says she has been in touch with Chan. Quote, let's support her and enable her to succeed, she says. But the fight continues, Alsop says. Quote, you also see that the issues that face women sadly remain quite consistent through all the disciplines. The things that have been said to women chefs are things that I've heard, that my colleagues have heard, she says. United, we have a chance to change the landscape for the future, but alone, we don't have a chance, end quote. A new model at Ravinia. With Alsop's tenure sunsetting, who will succeed her as the CSO's chief summer conductor, a role that has existed in various guises since 1959, is now the million-dollar question. But it might be the wrong one. In an interview with the Tribune, Hayden, the festival's president and CEO, said succession plans, if they come to pass at all, are on hold through at least 2029, while the festival looks ahead to its 125th anniversary. Quote, we're in a few-year transition period, he says. Instead, Ravinia will invite the annual Artists-in-Residence to curate festival programming beginning next year. The first Artist-in-Residence will be announced as early as the fall. Hayden admitted that the festival's first few selections, quote, won't be surprises. We've got a lot of artists that we've had long relationships with over the years and that have interesting connections with Ravinia over time, he says. You can bring in an artist and see a lot of different sides of them, end quote. Ravinia's new model echoes the Ojai Music Festivals in Southern California, where Hayden worked from 2003 to 2012. Because of the festival's range of programming, he predicted that Ravinia may eventually work with numerous curators across disciplines, as the Los Angeles Philharmonic is exploring. The singer Kurt Elling, for example, already acts as an advisor to Ravinia's jazz programming. Quote, I wouldn't be surprised if at some point we have a pop person, whether it's for 1 year or a few years, Hayden says. Alsop leads the CSO in five forthcoming programs, an all-Beethoven program with violinist Maria Duenas, 5 p.m. July 19th, $17 to $91. Mahler's Sixth Symphony, 7:30 p.m. July 23rd, $17 to $111. Breaking Barriers on the Movies with Laura Karpman, July 24th, $17 to $91. Dvorak's New World Symphony, 7:30 p.m. July 31st, $17 to $111. And John Williams and Rachmaninoff with pianist Emmanuel Ax, 7:30 p.m. August 1st, $17 to $111. Tickets and more information at ravinia.org. That's all the time we have for today's entertainment news from the Chicago Tribune and Sun-Times. 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
11: Hello, I'm Christian Hoggs, and you're listening to Chris Radio. During this hour, I'll be reading articles from today's Daily Herald. Our first story is, big gaps between Democrat-Republican campaign coffers in suburban House races. With less than 4 months until voting begins in the midterm general election, Democratic congressional candidates running in the North, West, and Northwest suburbs are far better funded than their Republican rivals, records reveal. Several Democrats have at least $1 million ready for the November 3rd showdowns, quarterly financial reports filed last week with the Federal Election Commission show. No Republican hopefuls have that much in the bank. In fact, at a time when competitive congressional campaigns typically cost millions of dollars, only one suburban Republican reported having more than $100,000 saved. This little cash so late in the game means few are taking them seriously, said Melissa Mortson, a political science professor at the College of DuPage. Federal candidates who reach a $5,000 fundraising or spending threshold must regularly submit financial reports. Documents can be viewed at fec.gov. Third District. Democratic U.S. Representative Delia Ramirez of Chicago is significantly better funded than her Republican challenger, business owner Angel Oakley of Wheaton. Ramirez, who's running for a third term, had more than $946,000 in her campaign coffers as of June 30th, records show. She's received about $1.5 million in donations and spent around $1 million during the cycle so far. Oakley, a former Winfield trustee, has raised less than $8,100 and has spent more than $4,300 so far. Her campaign had less than $3,800 saved as of June 30th. The 3rd District includes parts of Cook and DuPage counties. 5th District. Democratic U.S. Representative Mike Quigley is seeking a 10th term in Congress while simultaneously running for mayor in Chicago, a post that'll be on the ballot in 2027. This November, he's pitted against Republican Tommy Hansen, a real estate agent from Chicago who's unsuccessfully challenged Quigley every 2 years since 2018. Quigley ended June with nearly $1.2 million in his congressional campaign fund. He's raised nearly $730,000 and spent more than $765,000 so far this cycle. That latter sum includes $171,000 in transfers to his mayoral campaign record show. Hansen hasn't filed any campaign finance reports this cycle. The 5th District includes parts of Cook and Lake counties. 6th District. Democratic U.S. Representative Sean Kasten's campaign war chest dwarfs that of his Republican rival Glenn Ellen's Nikki Conforti. Kasten, who's seeking a 5th term, ended June with nearly $1.3 million in his campaign account. He's raised about $2.1 million and spent nearly $1.6 million this cycle. That latter sum includes $69,000 in donations last quarter to the Democratic Congressional Campaign Committee and candidates across the country, record show. Kasten's campaign also reported nearly $456,000 in debts to the candidate dating back to 2017. Conforti, an energy consultant making her 3rd run for Congress, had less than $23,000 in campaign cash as of June 30th. She's raised more than $313,000 and spent more than $311,000 this cycle. The 6th District includes parts of Cook and DuPage counties. 8th District. Barrington Democrat Melissa Bean, who represented this district from 2005 to 2011, will face Republican Jennifer Davis of Huntley for the open seat. Democratic incumbent Raja Krishnamoorthy of Schaumburg opted to run for U.S. Senate but lost in the primary. Bean ended June with $1.4 million in her campaign coffers. She's raised nearly $2.1 million and spent around $1.9 million this cycle. Bean's campaign also reported more than $396,000 in debts to the candidate and vendors. Team Davis has raised nearly $1.5 million this cycle, including $1 million in loans from the candidate. It's also spent nearly $746,000 and finished June with more than $730,000 saved. The 8th District includes portions of Cook, DuPage, and Kane counties. 9th District. Victorious in a 14-way Democratic primary, Evanston Mayor Daniel Bliss will face Republican John Ellison in November for the 9th District seat. Veteran Democratic U.S. Representative Jan Schakowsky isn't running again. Bliss has raised around $2.9 million so far this cycle, but spent much of it on the primary, which was the state's most expensive congressional battle. Team Bliss ended June with a little more than $262,000 in the bank. Ellison, a pastor from Arlington Heights who won a 4-way primary for the GOP nomination, has yet to report his campaign finances. The good people of the 9th Congressional District want someone who is going to fight for them in Washington, not someone who is going to raise political money for their coffers, Ellison said. The 9th District includes parts of Cook, Lane, and McHenry counties. 10th District. In a bid for his 6th consecutive term, Democratic U.S. Representative Brad Schneider of Highland Park finished June with $1.7 million in campaign funds. He's raised about $3 million during the cycle and spent around $2.5 million. Republican challenger Carl Lambrecht of Highland Park hasn't filed reports with the FEC. The district includes parts of Cook, Lake, and McHenry counties. 11th District. Democratic U.S. Representative Bill Foster of Naperville is running for an 8th consecutive term against Republican Jeff Walter, who's been Elburn's mayor since 2017. Foster had $2.5 million in campaign cash at the year's midpoint. He's received around $2.2 million and spent nearly $1.4 million this cycle. Walter ended June with less than $23,000 for the contest ahead. His team has raised more than $311,000 and spent nearly $289,000 during the cycle. The 11th District encompasses portions of Cook, DuPage, Kane, Lake, McHenry, Will, DeKalb, and Boone counties. Our next story is Venezuela quake's death toll passes 5,000. Caracas. The death toll from the two powerful earthquakes that shook Venezuela last month rose to 5,069 late on Friday, local authorities said. The interim government of President Delcy Rodriguez added in a statement that the number of injured remains unchanged at 16,740, as in the past 11 days. Ongoing recovery and debris clearing operations have led to the increase in the death toll, particularly in the coastal state of La Guaira, the hardest hit by the quakes close to the Caribbean Sea. A total of 1,331 aftershocks had been recorded by Friday. Venezuela's government says 856 buildings are damaged and 190 collapsed completely since the 7.2 and 7.5 quakes on June 24th. Hundreds of other types of structures, such as bridges and roads, were also affected. Our next story is a big giant toxic soup. Wildfire smoke kills tens of thousands a year. By Seth Borenstein, AP science writer. Smoke from wildfires, which are burning more of the northern hemisphere as Earth warms, attacks nearly every system in the human body, killing tens of thousands of people a year, numerous medical studies show. It attacks the body immediately, spiking asthma cases with increased ambulance runs within hours, swamps energy rooms in a day or so with people suffering from heart attacks and other cardiovascular and lung issues, as well as mental health issues, doctors and scientists told the Associated Press. Smoke also harms pregnant women, increasing the risk of premature births and low-weight babies who could have breathing problems the rest of their lives, doctors and studies say. And then there are long-term risks connecting prolonged smoke and other air pollution exposure to some cancers and dementia. After huge global fires in 2018 and 2019, the medical and science community started looking at the health effects from the smoke, with more and more studies coming out, finding that there's all types of impacts that may not have been so obvious before, said Dr. Marty Johnson, a Harvard School of Public Health Environmental Health scientist. Smoke causes inflammation by triggering the body's immune system to go into overtime to fight the irritant. Scientists have found it can harm the brain, the skin, and men's sperm, with almost no system the body spared, Johnson said. People over 60 become more prone to stroke in wildfire smoke, she said. Wildfire smoke is the toxic product of combustion of whatever burned, which could include houses and cars, said Dr. Courtney Howard, an emergency room physician, chair of the Global Climate and Health Alliance and president-elect of the Canadian Medical Association. So really, it's a big, giant, toxic soup of particles and gases. Scientists have counted at least 1,000 toxins in wildfire smoke, according to Colorado State University environmental toxicologist Luke Montrose. If I gave you a list, you would recognize some of these as being very bad, oftentimes associated with the burning of diesel fuel or cigarette smoke. Things like formaldehyde or volatile organic compounds, Montrose said. So just the smoke itself can be bad. So far this year, more than 5,740 square miles of the United States has burned from wildfires, which is 31% more than the average of the previous 10 years on this date, according to the National Interagency Fire Center. The amount of U.S. land burned each year in the 2020s, averaged out over a decade, is now more than twice what it was 30 years ago. Europe saw a record high amount of land burned in 2025. Canada has had several record or near-record fire years in the 2020s, and the Arctic recently has had an unprecedented levels of burning. Wildfires are becoming more frequent and intense because of climate change, and when a fire happens, you have smoke, said Colleen Reed, a University of Colorado Geographic Health professor. Most of the biggest particles in wildfire smoke fall close to where a blaze is burning, while the smallest particles, the one that scientists say do the most damage, travel the farthest. In a typical wildfire, the nasty particles that harm human health are about the size of 1 micron, Reed said. First, those particles have to get by your body's protection, mainly nose hairs and mucus. Then they get into your lungs and from there the bloodstream. Montrose said that particles can be coated in lots of chemicals and have large surface areas. That triggers the body's defense system to send the signals to other cells that say, we have a problem. We need to mount an immune response to this. And that's where you get acute effect or your effect within minutes, hours, or even that day. It's mostly happening in the hearts and lungs, he said. And many people die. On average, 24,100 people died each year in the lower 48 states between 2006 and 2020 due to long-term exposure to tiny particles from wildfire smoke, according to a study this year in the journal Science Advances. A Stanford study projects that U.S. wildfire smoke deaths will increase with climate change and by mid-century hit an annual cost of $244 billion in terms of the economic value the government puts on each life. On a global scale, wildfire smoke particles cause 677,745 deaths annually, with almost 39% of them children under age 5, according to a 2021

could have difficulty with your respiratory system regardless, Johnson said. Studies have linked smoke to people having more trouble with decision-making and other cognitive issues. People come to the emergency room depressed, Howard said. Staying away from the smoke is number one if you can, Johnson said. Our next story is, thunderstorms will clear smoke ahead of World Cup final, meteorologists say, Associated Press. East Rutherford, New Jersey. Smoke from Canadian wildfires that has engulfed the Northeast in haze is expected to mostly clear from the New Jersey area just in time for the World Cup final on Sunday, thanks to thunderstorms passing through the area, meteorologists say. Warnings of unhealthy air quality remained in effect Saturday across a wide swath of the United States. At MetLife Stadium, where the final is taking place, it rained heavily and thunder boomed. State police urged people to leave the stadium seating bowl and fields and take shelter. Volunteers and staff dashed inside for cover as ponchos were handed out. The sky was the same thick, soupy gray it has been for days. New Jersey Governor Mickey Sherrill warned residents Saturday about the potential for damaging winds, tornadoes, flash flooding, and large hail, and flooding caused scattered street closures in New York. Spain's training session ahead of the final against Argentina was suspended at a field near the stadium because of the storms and lightning in the area. And FIFA said it was in close contact with local authorities as it continues to monitor the impacts from the wildfire smoke and the storms on the conditions on field at MetLife Stadium. This storm front will largely move the smoke out of the Northeast before the final between Spain and Argentina, said Tyler Royce, a senior meteorologist at AccuWeather. MetLife Stadium, which has been renamed the New York New Jersey Stadium for the matches, is an open-air stadium. There could be some lingering smoke that would make things hazy, but very faint, Roy said. You are listening to articles from the Daily Herald on Chris Radio. Our next story is Mount Olympus, home of the Greek gods, vies for World Heritage status, Associated Press. The Torchro, Greece. Mount Olympus, the mythological home of ancient Greece's 12 Olympian gods, may soon join UNESCO's World Heritage List. Greeks hope the mountain's blend of myth, culture, and natural beauty will secure it a place when the World Heritage Committee meets in South Korea starting today. Mount Olympus is central to Greek mythology. It was where Zeus, king of the gods, was believed to have ruled from with his throne on its highest peak. The mountain also boasts rich biodiversity. Locals emphasize the need for protection, as increased tourism could impact the environment. Despite its allure, Mount Olympus is challenging, with treacherous terrain claiming lives. Our next story is, survey shows region's sharp divide on immigration. Immigration enforcement is tragically back in the headlines with two more fatal shootings in Houston and Maine by ICE agents in recent days. Both victims had legal status to be here. Neither was the target of an enforcement action. Neither had a criminal record. Neither, it appears, will receive justice or accountability from this administration's Department of Justice. Chicago area residents who endured Operation Midway Blitz can empathize. As I said, these headlines are about immigration enforcement, but in mid-April, the Chicago Council on Global Affairs did a survey of attitudes among residents in Chicago, the Cook County suburbs, and Lake County toward immigration in general. The study, the first to focus locally in more than 50 years of polling by the council, was released this week and presented at an event this past Thursday at the council's downtown headquarters. No one should be surprised that the attitudes towards immigration and immigrants are much more positive than one might hear from current administration spokesmen. There are 1.6 million immigrants in Cook and the five collar counties, 19% of the total population. Overwhelming majorities agreed Chicago was a welcoming city for immigrants. More than half of the respondents in the survey said they had a relative, friend, or coworker who was an immigrant, with a peak of 63% in Lake County. Chicago has always been a gateway city for immigrants, and in 1985 it became a sanctuary city under Mayor Harold Washington. Those protections were expanded by the Welcoming City Ordinance in 2005, well before President Trump made immigration his signature issue. The attitudes expressed in the survey reflect the Democratic lean of the city and suburbs, but even independents, who made up about a third of those surveyed, expressed positive attitudes toward immigrants and immigration. That said, the partisan divisions were stark.
77% of Democrats

0: Democrats thought immigrants made a positive contribution to the nation's economy, while 67% of Republicans said it was negative. Similarly, when asked if a more diverse, multicultural America made the country a better or worse place to live, 67% of Democrats said better, while 55% of Republicans said worse. 50% of Democrats supported an increase in the current level of legal immigration compared with 21% of Republicans. 76% of Democrats favored a pathway to citizenship for those undocumented already in the country if they met the current criteria, while 60% of Republicans favored deportations. This included the Dreamers, individuals brought here to America as children. Here, Democrats favored legal status by 89% versus 48% of Republicans. Strong majorities of Republicans and Democrats agreed that the process of immigrating legally to America was difficult. Democrats and independents stressed how important immigrants were to the agriculture, hospitality, and construction industries. Democrats were more welcoming to refugees from around the globe, while Republicans tended to be more supportive of refugees from white countries such as Ukraine and Poland. These divisions go a long way toward explaining why the Congress has been unable to pass comprehensive immigration reform. ICE is well-funded, but the American immigration system remains badly broken. Apparently, our political leaders can't figure out the high wall, big gate that we need. A strong majority now disapprove of the president's immigration policies. Normally, if you were underwater on your signature issue, that would set off political alarm bells. Guess what? The president doesn't care. He won't face voters again. Members of the survey team were taken aback by the number of area residents who said they gave money, called the representative, or took to the streets to protest Operation Midway Blitz. Those actions, the courts, and voting this November are the only way to push back against a policy characterized by its cruelty. Our next story is, What to Know About the SAVE Act Trump is Pushing, by Theodore Meyer, The Washington Post. President Donald Trump has demanded for months without success that Congress pass the SAVE America Act, a voting bill that he has claimed would guarantee the midterms for Republicans. He repeated that demand on Thursday night in a primetime address in which he discussed vulnerabilities to the U.S. election infrastructure, urging Americans to call their senators and representatives to demand they pass the bill. Congress must pass the Save America Act, Trump said. How easy is that to do, unless you want to cheat? The only reason you wouldn't do it is you want to cheat. Several Senate Republicans called immediately after Trump's speech for passing the bill. The Senate should focus on nothing else until the Save America Act passes, Senator Mike Lee, Republican, Utah, the bill's top Senate advocate, wrote on X. But Senate Majority Leader John Thune, Republican, South Dakota, and other Republicans have said repeatedly that the bill does not have enough support to pass the Senate. Here's what to know about this controversial bill. The bill, which passed the House in February, would require Americans to prove their citizenship when registering to vote and to show photo identification to vote. It would also require states to share their voter rolls with the Department of Homeland Security. Trump has called for adding new provisions to the bill to bar most male voting, to ban transgender women and girls from competing in women and girls sports, and to restrict transgender health care for minors. Democrats have warned that the bill's requirements would make it harder for Americans to vote. Senate Minority Leader Chuck Schumer, Democrat, New York, has described it as Jim Crow 2.0. Trump has claimed that Americans overwhelmingly support the Save America Act, and some of the bill's provisions are popular. 61% of Americans support requiring that voters provide proof of citizenship, such as a passport or a birth certificate and matching photo identification when they register, with 22% opposed, according to a Washington Post ABC News IPSOS poll conducted in February. A Pew Research Center survey conducted in August found 83% of Americans supported requiring photo identification to vote, with 16% opposed. Banning mail voting was less popular. 58% of Americans supported allowing any voter who wants to vote by mail to do so, with 42% opposed, according to Pew. Barring transgender athletes from playing on teams that do not match their sex assigned at birth is also popular, according to a Gallup polling conducted last year. In a New York Times IPSOS poll last year found 71% of Americans support barring doctors from providing transgender care, such as prescribing puberty-blocking drugs or hormone therapy to anyone under 18. Republicans control the Senate 53-47, but would take 60 votes to surmount a Democratic filibuster and pass the bill. "We are all here in favor of the Save America Act," Thune said Wednesday, standing with his leadership team. "The folks that have consistently block-voted against it are all the Democrats in the United States Senate, and I think that's unlikely to change. And it's also very unlikely that the Senate Republicans are going to vote to get rid of the legislative filibuster." Not all Senate Republicans support the bill. Senator Lisa Murkowski, Alaska, voted against starting debate on the bill in March. Senators Tom Tillis, North Carolina, Mitch McConnell, Kentucky, and Susan Collins, Maine, and Murkowski voted against an amendment last month to attach the Save America Act to another bill. House Republicans are trying to include parts of the Save America Act in a bill to send more money to the Pentagon and to farmers. "It's our best shot at enacting our party's top priority legislation, the Save America Act," House Speaker Mike Johnson, Republican, Louisiana, said Wednesday. But the rules of the process that Republicans are using to try to pass the bill without Democratic votes, known as reconciliation, is likely to prevent them from including most of the Save America Act in the bill. Instead, Republicans might need to settle for providing grants to states that put in place the voting measures included in the Save America Act. Tillis warned Thursday that states would not have enough time to implement the Save America Act before the midterms, even if it were to pass. "What we're going to do if we continue down this path is to convince the American people that you can't count on your election results," Tillis said on the Senate floor. "And that is dangerous. That is irresponsible." Our next story is, data centers have united Americans of both parties in a shared hatred, by Shiro Avid, The Washington Post. Kyle Schmidt ticked through what makes him irate about the massive Google data center slated for construction about a mile away from his home near Sand Springs, Oklahoma. He didn't like that residents were kept in the dark about what would be built on a pristine tract of mostly forested land. He's worried about the data center's potential impact on the community's water supply and on the dream home that his family moved into last year. But Schmidt said what really bothers him is the powerlessness he felt as the project advanced and elected officials, Google representatives, and Bigwood data center backers belittled or misled people who raised concerns. "I hate bullies," said Schmidt, a 43-year-old flooring salesperson and project manager who leads a community group opposing the project. "Data center developers discovered if we can sneak in here without anyone noticing, we can pretty much take what we want." A rare issue uniting Americans is opposition to data centers, the sprawling computer complexes that are the most visible manifestation of the artificial intelligence boom. In a recent Gallup poll, about 7 of 10 Americans said they would oppose a data center being built near them, and many expressed concerns about the projects operating in secret and gobbling scarce land, water, and electricity. But experts and activists say that the intensity and breadth of the data center backlash reveals something bigger: Americans' disgust with political and economic systems that feel stacked against them. Data centers, often backed by technology giants and advancing at the speed of AI, may be tangible symbols for a fed-up public to push back against powerful and unaccountable interests. Data centers are a physical embodiment of all the anxiety that people are feeling around AI and the economy, Utah Governor Spencer Cox, Republican, said in an interview last month. The groundswell against data centers is blurring typical political and social divisions. Senator Bernie Sanders, Vermont, wants to ban data centers and humans first, led by former Tea Party movement leader Amy Kramer, organized national data center protests Saturday. It remains unclear whether this opposition will meaningfully slow the expansion of data centers fueling the AI boom or limit the AI chatbots that half of Americans use. But many elected officials say they know that the tide has turned against data centers, and they're rushing to show that they're listening to residents' concerns. Sherrod Brown, the Ohio Democrat vying to flip a Senate seat in a closely watched race, has run advertisements accusing his opponent, Senator John Husted, Republican, of recruiting data centers to the state at Ohioans' expense. Scott Babwa Brennan, director of New York University's Center on Technology Policy, said he is stunned by how quickly popular outrage over data centers is shifting public policy. For 15 years, he said, local governments rolled out the red carpet for data center construction in places such as Eastern Washington and Northern Virginia. Companies including Google, Amazon, Meta, and Microsoft often received tax breaks for what elected officials believed would be reliable future tax revenue, some additional jobs, and a minimal strain on public services, at least compared with housing developments or factories. Amazon executive chairman Jeff Bezos owns the Washington Post. But about 2 years ago, Bob Brennan said that power-hungry data centers in some parts of the country started being blamed for driving up household electric bills. Opposition in both red and blue regions continued to build to the point where he has tracked about 65 state data center restrictions enacted since the start of 2025, and dozens of cities that have imposed temporary halts to data center development. Our next story is NFL players push for natural grass after World Cup. As the World Cup winds down ahead of Sunday's final, NFL players are taking to social media to express their desire to play on the type of natural grass fields the tournament used throughout the summer. Players across the league this week attached the hashtag #WorthTheCost to social media messages asking why grass fields were used in World Cup games played in NFL stadiums. Among the players who posted the hashtag on Friday, Chicago Bears quarterback Caleb Williams, Pittsburgh Steelers linebacker Patrick Queen, and New York Jets defensive lineman Harrison Phillips. Numerous other players added additional comments in their messages. If stadiums can make grass work for the World Cup, they can make it work for NFL players. Multiple NFL players posted on X, where #WorthTheCost. When reached by The Athletic, the NFL Players Association pointed back to a statement the union put out in mid-June as the World Cup was set to begin. The temporary installation of natural grass fields for the World Cup is a choice by certain NFL team owners to do for soccer players what they refuse to do for NFL players, the NFLPA said in a statement on June 10th. It's no longer a question of capability. The technology exists, the expertise exists, and the resources exist to install the high-level grass fields that our players overwhelmingly prefer. We have seen the meaningful investments made to meet the standard for international athletes and global events. NFL players, who regularly compete on these fields, help fund these stadiums, and whose work makes the league what it is today, deserve the same commitment to quality grass fields. As part of the statement, the NFLPA shared a poll conducted with the union's player members. According to the union, 92% of those polled, over 1,700 players, according to NFLPA Executive Director J.C. Treader, preferred to play on natural grass, while 6% said they don't have a preference. Only 2% of players polled said they preferred synthetic turf. You want high-quality surfaces, Treader said earlier this offseason. I think one thing is understanding what our players care about, and there is something there that the data hasn't been able to spit back out at us. There's something about the feeling of being on grass. Your body feels different. I think if you ask the coaches, just standing on grass versus standing on turf feels different. There's something there that impacts the body. As some stadiums began removing the grass fields that had been used for World Cup games, the NFLPA reached out to its members and encouraged them to voice their opinions on social media. We've seen what's possible. Steelers cornerback Donico Slaughter and Arizona Cardinals cornerback Garrett Williams, among the others, posted on X. Now it's time to make grass fields the standard. Players are #WorthTheCost. The league is split down the middle on natural grass versus synthetic turf. 15 venues use natural grass, while the other 15 use synthetic turf. The Los Angeles Chargers and Los Angeles Rams share SoFi Stadium, while the New York Jets and New York Giants share MetLife Stadium, making it 30 venues among the 32 teams. The Green Bay Packers are one of the natural grass venues, and Packers tight end Tucker Kraft voices his support for the other half of the league to follow suit. Green Bay Packers are spoiled since we play on the greatest surface in the NFL, Kraft posted on X. Natural grass is the best and should be the only surface we play on. We are #WorthTheCost. The playing surface issue is nothing new in the NFL, with players voicing their displeasure for synthetic turf consistently in recent years. In a player poll conducted by The Athletic in 2023, 82.7% of the players polled anonymously said the issue was a real concern. You wake up in the morning feeling 10 times better after you played on grass compared to when you played on turf, one player said. While players have pushed hard for natural grass across the board, ownership groups have expressed reluctance in making that happen. We don't think we can have a quality natural grass in our stadium, Dallas Cowboys Executive Vice President Stephen Jones said in 2023 about AT&T Stadium. If you've got indoor stadiums, it's just very difficult if you don't plan on the front end to roll the grass in. And then sometimes they get criticized for the condition of the field because it doesn't grow as well as if they were growing it full time out there. There's a lot of moving parts. Las Vegas Raiders owner Mark Davis, on the other hand, told the Los Angeles Times this month that he always felt that football should be played on grass, citing safety concerns and aesthetics. Stadiums accommodating the World Cup by bringing in natural grass playing surfaces is just the most recent catalyst for this discussion. Injuries during the NFL season, such as a torn ACL suffered last year by New York Giants wide receiver Malik Nabers on synthetic turf at MetLife Stadium, often reignite the dialogue. We've made it clear that we prefer grass fields, San Francisco 49ers tight end George Kittle said in a statement in June. We know it's better on our bodies, and clearly we know it's possible based on everything that went into putting grass fields for the World Cup in each stadium. At this point, it comes down to the NFL making it a priority and choosing to invest in us as players, because our bodies are a business, which they get to capitalize on. Our next story is, sky defer opening of new practice facility again, cite updated plans. For the third time, the Chicago Sky set a timeline for the opening of the team's new practice facility. After the team's morning shoot-around Friday, Sky General Manager Jeff Pagliuca said November is the new target date for the facility's opening. When the Sky broke ground on the Bedford Park facility in October 2024, it was projected to open before the 2026 season. Sky President and CEO Adam Fox provided an update this year that said, due to construction delays resulting from winter storms, the team would have access to the facility closer to late spring or early summer. It has, of course, been a pain point, Pagliuca told The Athletic. When you share timelines and don't reach them, it's frustrating for all parties, but I believe these are fair reasons to rationalize the delays. Pagliuca cited evolving interior plans and the expansion of the building size in addition to the delays Fox attributed to winter storms. The facility, which is being built in partnership with the Village of Bedford Park, was slated to be 40,000 square feet and cost an estimated $38 million. When the team originally announced facility plans, Sky co-owner and operating chairman Nadia Rawlinson told the Chicago Sun-Times the village was willing to come in and put some skin in the game, but declined to share specifics of the village's financial contribution. Village President David Brady outlined estimated costs during a special board meeting in January. According to public documents detailing meeting minutes, Brady said the estimated cost was $43.2 million when the Sky and the Village agreed on the latest contract, and that Bedford Park would cover roughly $32 million of that. A later projection that Sky principal owner Michael Alter shared with the Village estimated the cost at roughly $45.8 million. Brady said the Sky proposed the extra $2.5 million cost be shared, with Bedford Park paying 44% and the Sky paying 56%. The expansion brings the facility to 80,000 square feet and over $60 million, but it's unclear where the cost breakdown currently stands. Sky practice has been in flux all season due to construction delays. They started the season practicing at the University of Illinois Chicago, which is supposed to be a temporary arrangement before they moved into the new facility. Since training camp, the Sky have also practiced at Loyola University Chicago and Wintrust Arena, where they play home games. The team is expected to practice exclusively at Wintrust Arena for the remainder of the season. There could be one-off days, however, where they return to another facility, Pagliuca said. Players have expressed disappointment publicly and privately to Pagliuca. In an interview with the Sun-Times, Sky guard Skylar Diggins said, "It's hard to perform at a certain level without those resources." Sky Center Elizabeth Williams told the Sun-Times, "It's disappointing. I think on their end it is as well, because they had expectations for us and brought us in with those expectations as well. On their end, not being able to get that done sucks." The All-Star Game will be played July 25th at the United Center in Chicago. The team had said it would host All-Star Game-related community events at the new facility. The Obama Presidential Center will be the new hub for those events, in addition to Media Day and team practice. Our next story is, when will the U.S. play in a World Cup final? That's difficult to say. As we watch Spain and Argentina play Sunday afternoon in the World Cup final, don't be afraid to dream of the day the United States plays for that golden trophy. But remember, to reach the World Cup final or even the quarterfinals again is difficult. Very, very difficult. That's important to remember as we wonder, why can't the United States do this? Because it's so very, very difficult. But it's not impossible. Someday it will happen. Probably. But not this year. And just as the task is very difficult, it's difficult to find answers. Of course, this year's failure to advance is especially disappointing because the Americans had home country advantage this summer. They had familiar food, familiar language, home fans who shook stadiums after their goals. By golly, they had country roads. But they didn't have the talent or the mindset to get past the round of 16. They're not alone. Co-hosts Mexico and Canada had all that except John Denver, and they couldn't reach the quarterfinals either. Mexico especially has reasons to be frustrated. Being a longtime soccer country, frustrated that their football, baseball, hockey, and basketball-loving neighbors to the north have passed them on the soccer pitch. So when will the United States catch up with European soccer powers like Spain, France, and Belgium, and South American soccer powers Brazil and Argentina? Some blame pay-for-play youth clubs for failing to develop international elite players. They haven't, and it's not likely to change anytime soon. These clubs are for-profit. Their priority is to make money for the clubs and their owners. Developing players helps them do so, but is not tops on their list. Some blame Major League Soccer rules. MLS won't rise to the level of the top European leagues under a strict salary cap. And forget about promotion and relegation. That's not happening anytime soon. MLS owners didn't pay big bucks for their teams only to be relegated. The controversy over Florian Balogun's reinstatement after a round of 32 red card didn't help. The Americans looked hesitant to compete, as if they knew they had caught a break they shouldn't have. The motivation swung to a Belgium side that looked lackluster in previous matches. It's really a good thing when politicians get involved in sports. Teams rise and teams fall. Brazil didn't look like a five-time champion this year. Germany isn't what it once was either. Four-time champion Italy didn't even make this 48-team field, losing qualifying to the same Bosnia and Herzegovina team that lost to the United States 2-0 in the round of 32. Which brings us to U.S. soccer and coach Mauricio Pochettino. Both share some blame also, but Pochettino is the same coach who had the Americans on their front foot and rocking those stadiums through their first four games. He's a proven winner at the club level, and he could benefit from this experience if given another chance in the 2030 World Cup cycle. In whatever role the National Federation serves in the men's team's failures, it deserves credit for the women's team's four championships. Wow, the women sure make it look easy. Luck has been a factor also. The United States reached the quarterfinals in 2002, taking advantage of a favorable round of 16 matchup against arch rival Mexico. Luck struck again in the quarterfinal, this time working against the United States when Germany defender Torsten Frings used his hand to stop a clear goal on the goal line, a foul the referee didn't see in those pre-video review days. Germany ousted the Americans 1-0. Now you just see how difficult this is. You're listening to articles from the Daily Herald on Chris Radio. 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In the world of financial planning, we often treat retirement accounts as static buckets. But for the savvy investor, an IRA has a life cycle that must evolve as they do. From a teen's first summer job to a retiree's final legacy bequest, the optimal way to use these accounts changes based on tax bracket and life stage. By viewing retirement savings as a five-stage life cycle, investors can minimize the IRS's take and maximize what stays in their pocket. The seedling stage, the working advantage. The most powerful tool in the tax code is time. If a child has earned income, perhaps from a family business or a summer job, they are eligible to jumpstart their future immediately. The strategy. Parents should encourage their teens to find a job or even employ them on their own for legitimate work. In 2026, the standard deduction is $16,100. Most teens likely will earn less than that, so they'll pay 0% in income tax. Furthermore, if they are working for a parent's unincorporated business, they are typically exempt from Social Security and Medicare taxes until age 18. The benefit. A child can contribute up to the amount of their earned income, or $7,500, whichever is less, into a Roth IRA. Because they're in a 0% bracket, the cost of the Roth is zero, but the reward is massive. Decades of compounding where both the principal and the interest are tax-free forever. The early career, Roth Renaissance. When a young adult first enters the professional workforce, their tax bracket is usually at its lifetime low. This is the optimal time to prioritize Roth contributions over current tax deductions. The strategy. Early career workers should contribute to a Roth IRA or a Roth 401k. At a minimum, they should contribute enough to their company's plan to capture the full employer match. That's free money. The benefit. Paying a 10% or 12% tax rate now, which, for a married couple in 2026, covers taxable income up to $100,800, to secure tax-free withdrawals 40 years from now is a bargain. Investors are effectively buying a tax-free future while their tax price is at a discount. The peak earning years, pivot to deduction. As workers hit their 40s and 50s, they typically enter their highest earning years. Now the math flips. Their goal shifts from paying taxes now to deferring taxes while they're at a top-tier bracket. The strategy. Highly paid workers should shift their focus to traditional IRAs and deductible 401ks. In 2026, investors can defer up to $24,500, $32,500 if over 50, into a 401k. Every dollar contributed reduces their taxable income today at what is likely their highest marginal rate. The benefit. Earners are betting that their tax bracket in retirement, when they no longer have a salary, will be lower than it is today. They save 37 cents on the dollar now and aim to pay it back at a much lower rate down the road. The gap years, the Roth conversion window. The period between retirement and the start of required minimum distributions, which now begin at age 73 for most, is the golden age of tax planning. Often, investors' income drops significantly, putting them in an artificially low tax bracket. The strategy. Retirees should use this low-income window to enact Roth conversions and move money from their traditional IRA to their Roth IRA, paying the tax at today's low rates. The benefit. This strategy shrinks the size of future forced RMDs and builds two distinct pools of capital, one taxable and one tax-free. This flexibility is retirees' greatest defense against future tax law changes. 5. Late retirement, the legacy and distribution phase. In the final stage, the goal is to maintain the lowest possible average tax bracket while fulfilling charitable and familial goals. The strategy. Retirees should draw strategically between their two pools, using the traditional IRA for their taxable floor and the Roth for a spike in expenses, such as a new car or a big trip, to avoid being pushed into a higher bracket. There's also a charitable legacy play retirees can use. Qualified charitable distributions satisfy RMDs tax-free once retirees hit age 70 and a half. The benefit. For their heirs, retirees can leave their Roth IRA to their kids, giving them 10 years of tax-free growth, and leave the traditional IRA to charity, which pays zero tax on the distribution. The bottom line. Retirement planning is a living life cycle. By matching your account type to your current tax reality, you aren't just saving for the future. You're outmaneuvering the IRS at every stage of the game. The next story is, the big issues require leadership. Policymakers need to embrace small business community, by Elliot Richardson on Small Business. Chicago is an awe-inspiring, world-class city with suburbs that offer everything a business needs to thrive. We have Lake Michigan, two airports, all forms of entertainment, and the best food in America. Folks can eat and shop in quiet neighborhoods across the city and suburbs, and the heart and soul of local communities are the small and local businesses that drive our economy. Illinois politicians should be rushing to embrace the small business community. There should be an active small business caucus in Springfield and the Chicago City Council. Policymakers should not be looking to play at the edges when it comes to supporting small businesses. They should tackle the big issues that drain the resources and dampen the spirits of local business owners. Let's start with low-hanging fruit, cutting unnecessary and burdensome red tape. This is a common-sense, cost-effective way Illinois policymakers can meaningfully support the small business community. More than a tagline or campaign slogan, cutting red tape is a tangible way to improve the business climate. Other states are taking concrete measures to reduce barriers to business growth, and Illinois should follow suit. We often hear about the need for Illinois to stay competitive with other states. Reducing red tape is a proactive way to let entrepreneurs know Illinois is open for business. Illinois should appoint a commission to quickly review the laws and regulations on the book to determine if they are antiquated, unreasonable, or disproportionately impact small businesses. This commission should publicly and transparently publish its findings, hold hearings, and make recommendations on reducing red tape. Politicians should be given a timeline to either make the recommended changes or publicly explain the reason they will not proceed in that manner. Regulations are needed to protect the public. However, when there are less burdensome and costly ways to accomplish that, they should be embraced by politicians, regardless of special interests satisfied with the status quo. Politicians must confront property taxes head-on. When policymakers tout their accomplishments at the close of each legislative session, taking concrete steps to reduce property taxes is not included. Smart and voluntary government consolidation is a start, curbing huge tax breaks that go to large corporations and passing through the corresponding revenue to local communities for property tax relief is another. Property tax stabilization should take center stage during the 2027 legislative session. Our state legislators should be laser-focused on doing everything they can to address the escalating cost of health insurance for small businesses and Illinois residents. The committees that focus on health care and insurance should be some of the busiest next year. There are other big issues that should be addressed that will require energetic, enthusiastic leadership from our state policymakers. Summer is always a reminder that this is an incredible area full of great people and tremendous small businesses. Do not be disheartened by skeptics who want you to believe Chicagoland faces insurmountable odds. It does not. Civic engagement can compel local politicians to lead on the big issues that will make a difference to us all. You are listening to articles from the Daily Herald on Chris Radio. Our next story is How to Clean the Worst Summer Messes by Jolie Kerr, The Washington Post. Summer is a time to have fun in the sun, to slow down a bit and enjoy some ice cream. Summer is also a mess. Ahead, you'll find expert guidance for dealing with the worst summer messes, from sand that's gone everywhere to sunscreen stains and musty-smelling beach towels that require a little extra attention on laundry day. Keeping these tips in mind will make it easier to address common summertime problems when they happen, so you can spend more time relaxing and less time trying to get sand out of, well, everything. Hard floors. Mana Murawa, a professional cleaner and founder of Cleaning Mama, recommends using a soft bristle broom to sweep up sand on hard floors and finishing with a microfiber dust mop to pick up remaining grains. If using a liquid solution for the latter step, just make sure that the mop is only damp, she says. If it's too wet, it will push the sand around rather than pick it up. Carpets and rugs. For carpets and rugs, use a vacuum fitted with a hose or crevice attachment. Attachments with bristles can trap sand, spreading it around. Sand can damage carpet and rugs too, as it absorbs spills easily, which then creates stains, so cleaning sand as soon as possible is crucial, Murawa says. Furniture, including beds. For furniture with removable cushions and pillows, start by removing them, shaking them out, and then sweeping away sand with a soft bristle broom or even a toothbrush, Murawa says. If you have a vacuum with an upholstery attachment, use that next to get rid of excess sand, but make sure not to press too hard into the fabric. When sand makes its way into bed with you, shake out pillowcases and bed sheets before popping them in the washing machine, as sand will sit in the bottom of a washing machine drum or stick through the sheets even after a cycle. After removing the bedding, use the vacuum's upholstery or crevice attachment to remove sand that has gotten onto the mattress. Bathtub or shower. Dosha Boylan, a home repair expert at Handyman's Connection, says that letting sand go down the drain should be avoided if possible. Sand doesn't dissolve, she says. It settles anywhere water slows down, such as a P-trap or in low spots in plumbing. When sand gets into the bathtub, she adds, your best option is to let the sand dry, then vacuum it with a wet, dry shop vacuum. If that's not available, carefully sweep it into a dustpan or wipe it up with damp paper towels and throw it in the trash. Only rinse away the tiny amount that's left after the bulk has been removed. Washing machine. When sand gets into the washing machine, Boylan recommends wiping or vacuuming it out of the drum before running another load. Run an empty rinse cycle to flush out any remaining fine particles, she says. If someone washed very sandy towels or beach gear, it's also a good idea to clean the washer's drain. Filter. Murajo recommends deep cleaning the washing machine at least once during the summer, which should include cleaning gaskets, drums, and detergent drawers, as well as emptying the drain pump filter. When it comes to eliminating musty smells from towels, which can happen when waxy buildup from sunscreen, lotion, or fabric softener traps odor-causing bacteria, Murajo says suggests running a hot, heavy-duty wash cycle and adding a cup of white vinegar during the rinse cycle. Highly acidic, vinegar is great at breaking down mold and mildew, she says. Dry towels thoroughly using medium heat or line dry them in the sun. Apologies for hitting you with a science lesson while school was out, but sunscreen poses a unique challenge when it comes to stain removal, thanks to the ingredient avobenzone, which is used in most sunblock formulas. When avobenzone comes in contact with chlorine bleach or oxygen bleach, or with the minerals found in hard water, it reacts by creating a deep red, orange, or pink stain that is akin, chemically, to rust. To remove these stains, treat them with a fabric-safe rust stain remover like Wink. For a DIY approach, saturate the stain with lemon juice, cover it with salt, and let it sit, undisturbed, for up to an hour overnight. Then brush away the salt and launder the garment as usual. Murajo suggests soaking dirty pool and beach toys in hot water in a mixture of dish soap and vinegar for 5 to 10 minutes, then wipe them with a microfiber towel. Some spots might be stubborn, she says, so keep a small brush on hand for scrubbing. Dry them right after cleaning them to keep the toys mold and mildew free longer. There's a saying about cleaning. Take care of it now as a gift to your future self. That applies very much to coolers. If you do nothing else for your cooler and your future self, empty the thing out when you get home from whatever outing called for it. That's all. Take out the food and drinks and dump out ice, melted or otherwise. If you're up for it, giving the interior and exterior a quick wipe will go a long way in preventing mold, mildew, and other bacterial formations. When a cooler does get gross, make a mild bleach solution and use a sponge, rag, or soft bristle scrub brush to apply it to the interior and exterior. Clorox recommends mixing 1/3 of a cup of chlorine bleach in 1 gallon of water. Allow 6 minutes of contact time to disinfect the surfaces, then rinse the cooler well with a garden hose or in the bathtub, which will be roomier than most sinks. If you prefer not to use bleach, a solution of 1 part white vinegar to 4 parts water is another option. Never mix bleach and vinegar, as the combination creates toxic gas. Let the cooler dry completely before storing it, ideally in the sun, which will provide another round of disinfecting power. Our next story is Helpful Pruning Tips for Trees, Shrubs, and Espaliers by Tim Johnson, Chicago Botanic Garden. Pruning is at the top of the to-do list in your July garden. Prune out water sprouts, vigorous shoots on the inside of a tree and on the trunk, and suckers, vigorous shoots growing from the base of the tree. Crab apples and hawthorns tend to send out lots of water sprouts, so they can benefit from this kind of pruning. You'll also want to prune shrubs that put on a lot of growth this year. Prune is needed to keep them at the right scale for your garden. Growth will be mostly hardened off by now, so there should be minimal new growth if you prune at this point in the season. Try using a pair of hand pruners instead of an electric hedge clipper to create a more natural look by making individual pruning cuts at different heights throughout the shrub. For a more formal look, make cuts at the same height. Prune right above the leaves to help hide the cuts. Careful pruning leaves the plants smaller but not looking sheared. Remove dead wood as necessary too. Spring flowering shrubs like lilacs and viburnums are setting flower buds around now, so take that into consideration when you're pruning so you can minimize flower loss for next year. For espaliered plants, keep pruning as they send out new growth to keep them looking crisp. Usually this means trimming them several times over the course of the summer to maintain the best appearance. If you have a pine with new growth at the tips of its branches that has turned brown, a disease called diplodia tip blight could be the problem. The disease is more common on trees that are under environmental stress and trees older than 15 years. It's too late to spray fungicides now, since infection occurs in the spring, but prune out dead tips in dry weather to reduce the spread of infection. Be sure you disinfect pruners in between plants when pruning out diseased branches. I use Lysol disinfectant to sanitize my pruning tools as I go. Correctional on grubs. Please note, a previous column mentioned using a fungicide to treat a grub infestation when it should have said insecticide. That's all the time we have for articles from the Daily Herald. I'm your reader, Christian Hawks, broadcasting from the Chicago Lighthouse. 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
2: Serene Jahangir certainly made an impression on the judges and audience when she appeared on the Britain's Got Talent TV show. Serene is a 14-year-old blind singer from North London in the UK. She performed Salvation by Gabriel Alpin and got four yeses from the judges. The singer became blind at the age of 9 after gradually losing her vision from the age of 5. Taken to the stage on Britain's Got Talent, Serene told the judges, "Music is my vision." Serene's parents realized that she had a serious eyesight problem when she was dressed up as a pirate at age 5, and when a patch covered her right eye, she could no longer play because all vision had already gone from her left. 4 years later, she lost all vision in her right eye. Serene has been inspired by her idol, Andrea Bocelli. They met in October 2018, when the blind superstar was in Britain to perform at Princess Eugenia's wedding, and he wanted to meet Serene. Serene said, "Andrea and I had an instant connection, because we were both blind and have an immediate understanding of facing the same kind of difficulties. He gave me advice, which was, never give up, never stop singing."
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8: Hello, it is Monday, July 20th, 2026. I'll be reading the USA Today newspaper for today. Headline here, and I can see some smoke in the air this morning. A headline is, "Wildfire seasons grow in ferocity. Smoke, sheer destruction, only spreading, data shows." This is by Ignacio Calderon and Stephen J. Beard for USA Today. "A new heat wave will bring another round of scorching temperatures as fires in the West continue to grow in what already has been a deadly fire season. The Babylon Fire in Utah now covers 100,000 acres. The Aspen Acres Fire in Colorado is nearing that size. This follows what had been an historically warm winter turned into a historically warm first half of the year. So far, 2026 is the nation's second warmest in 132 years of record keeping. USA Today analyzed decades of wildfire data compiled by federal agencies, which include fires of at least 1,000 acres for the western United States and at least 500 acres for the eastern United States, to see how things have changed. From 1984 to 2024, more than 16,000 large wildfires have burned 179 million acres. That's an area larger than Texas or that of the 15 smallest states combined: Rhode Island, Delaware, Connecticut, Hawaii, New Jersey, Massachusetts, New Hampshire, Vermont, Maryland, West Virginia, South Carolina, Maine, Indiana, Kentucky, and Virginia. And the amount of land burned is not equally distributed over the years. By the early 2020s, the average annual acres burned had nearly tripled compared with the 1990s. Though summer is still the predominant wildfire season, the average acreage burned in winter, spring, and fall have increased too, according to the analysis. In December 2021, the Marshall Fire erupted and tore through Colorado communities, leading to large-scale evacuations. It became the most destructive fire in the state. More than 1,000 homes were lost. More recently, in March 2026, the Morrill Fire ignited in Nebraska and quickly became the state's largest, reaching more than 640,000 acres. There's certainly never been a wildfire without ignition. There's never been a wildfire without fuel. So climate is not the only factor, but we do have multiple lines of evidence that climate change is contributing to the increase in area burn, said Noah Diffenbaugh, professor and senior fellow in Stanford's Dorr School of Sustainability. A 2025 study found that depending on the region, climate change can account for one-third to as much as 80% of the burned area in the western United States from 1992 to 2020. Wildfire smoke is a major contributor to air pollution and is slowing or even reversing in some regions decades of progress to clean the air. About half of the smoke generated between 1997 and 2020 could be linked to climate change, so that's quite a large number, said Loretta Mickley, an atmospheric chemist at Harvard and co-author of the study. If we zero in more recently from 2010 to 2020, those numbers increase, she said. The states hit hardest are Washington, Oregon, and California, Mickley said, those areas with large forests that generate a lot of smoke. They also have experienced a loss of winter snowfall. Not all fires are bad. They can help keep forests diverse and keep pest populations in check. A historic suppression of fires from the 20th century, however, has led to denser forests, which can lead to fires growing in size and intensity. Fire is sensitive to weather conditions, so a rainy or dry year can shape a fire season. The latest forecast from the National Weather Service's Climate Prediction Center shows Colorado and Utah might get some relief from above normal precipitation, while the Pacific Northwest could see dry and hot conditions in the coming months. There's a lot of just chaos in year-to-year weather, Mickley said, but the big picture shows increasing fire when you look at the overall trend over a number of decades. Let's go back to the front page. Susan Page's column, she's the Washington Bureau Chief for USA Today. Trump's message is stuck in 2020, this says. Broken elections claim has a familiar ring. With less than 4 months to go before the crucial midterm contest, President Donald Trump was naturally focused on the election in his primetime address to the nation, the election 6 years ago, that is. With rambling remarks and an ominous tone, the president traced the U.S. election system from his 2020 defeat until now as so broken and so vulnerable, blaming Chinese interference, mail-in ballots, deep state figures who suppressed evidence of problems, and even TV networks that had declined to air his July 16th address live. Calling ABC and NBC part of the plot, he said their licenses should be revoked. This is worse than any third world country, Trump declared, dismissing with a mocking tone the mainstream conclusion that elections in the United States face challenges but show no signs of significant fraud. There's no third world country that has elections like we have. That's a quote from Donald Trump. Plenty of documents, but no solid evidence. Despite announcing the declassification of a blizzard of documents, he provided no evidence that any U.S. election returns had been compromised, including the race he lost in 2020, but has long claimed was rigged against him. Georgia Senator John Ossoff, a Democrat, called Trump the world's most famous sore loser, delivering a primetime president sour grapes address. Meanwhile, he told reporters his war in the Middle East spirals out of control, and the cost of living continues to rise for Americans across the country. Flanked by flags and standing in the front of a gold curtain in the East Room, Trump set the stage for a sprint to Election Day, unlikely to be difficult for Republicans. Democrats expect to regain control of the House of Representatives, putting them in a position to subpoena witnesses and launch investigations into the administration, and might even be able to win control of the Senate, too. What the president said and what he didn't say. The Capitol's trepidation about the president's address was bipartisan, albeit for different reasons. Senate senior Democrats accused Trump of using the speech to undermine faith in the election process that will unfold in November. Ty Cobb, a White House lawyer during Trump's first term, went further in PBS's NewsHour, saying he thought the speech was intended to add to the predicate that he needs to declare an emergency at or about the time of the election. Some Republicans, especially those on the ballot this fall, worried not about what Trump said, but what he didn't say, that he remains fixated on his past defeat rather than voters' concerns about the cost of gas, food, housing, and health care. In brief opening remarks, the president didn't acknowledge any economic concerns, describing the stock market as booming and noting inflation had eased last month. "We're doing great," he said. Trump spent even less time discussing the war in Iran, a conflict that has enmeshed the United States in a war with no easy exit. "We won in Venezuela," he said. "We are likewise winning big in Iran, and you'll see the fruits of that labor very, very shortly." That echoed the president's assurances in his last primetime address to the nation on April 1st, when he lauded overwhelming victories on the battlefield and suggested the conflict would wind down after another 2 or 3 weeks of military strikes. That speech was on April 1st, day 33 of the war. For those keeping count, the address on July 16th was day 138. Presidential primetime addresses we have known. When Trump's primetime address was announced early in the week, many commentators and members of Congress assumed he would be talking about the war in Iran, now aflame again after a fragile ceasefire disintegrated. That would fit the template for a White House primetime address, a venue typically reserved for announcements of the most consequential sort, to announce the start of a war or offer condolences after a national tragedy. This time, Trump decried the election system and demanded passage of the Save America Act, which would limit the use of mail-in ballots and require proof of citizenship to register to vote. "The only reason you wouldn't do it is if you want to cheat," he said. "There's little chance the bill is going to pass, though. It's now stalled in the Republican-controlled Congress." Let's go back to the front page. This headline is UCLA Rare Books Heist Exposes Shortfalls. I'm a retired librarian, so this is a great story for me. Roos reveals security upgrades long overdue. This is by Mark Ramirez. Last year, staffers at the University of California, Los Angeles East Asian Library were going through a box of viewed books from the school's special collection when they noticed something was amiss. The box included rare and time-worn Chinese texts, some worth thousands of dollars. But closer inspection revealed the bound manuscripts were not what they seemed. Instead, they were counterfeits, affixed with fake identification tags, printed characters spilled down their unweathered pages rather than hand-scrawled ones. They checked the records to see who'd last requested to see the books. The name, Alan Fujimori, a name they'd been tipped off to after similar incidents at other university libraries. UCLA's growing probe found that Fujimori and others had borrowed other Chinese texts since 2020, worth more than $200,000, some of them centuries old, and also returned fake copies in their place. The investigation ultimately led to the August 2025 arrest of one man, Northern California resident Jeffrey Ying, 39, in the unveiling of elaborate ruse to involving fakery and multiple back-to-back flights to Asia where federal authorities said the stolen items were sold. This one's interesting. FBI Special Agent Alan Grove, part of the Bureau's 20-member National Art Crime Team, told USA Today, in some instances, he was able to check out books, say he was a researcher, and then he would return with dummy books. In other cases, he would sneak in the dummy books and perform the swap on scene. Ying, a resident of Fremont, California, often traveled to and from China within several days of the thefts, Grove wrote in an affidavit submitted as part of the government's federal complaint. Among the books found missing from UCLA's collections were classic compendiums of Chinese cultural heritage. They include Tang Shi Pinhui, a 14th century compilation of Chinese poetry from the culturally significant Tang era, that's 618 to 907, valued at $70,000. Yu Shi Guan Hyun Jin, and my Chinese obviously is non-existent, so I'll try my best. A massive multi-volume anthology of ancient Chinese prose commissioned by Qing Dynasty's Kangxi Emperor in 1685 and worth nearly 17,000.

library system. The loss of access to these materials and the difficulty in replacing them affect our ability to provide resources that scholars from around the world engage with to further our understanding of China and its history and culture. Ying exploited what until then had been vulnerable security practices related to the loaning and return of items from the school's special collections, according to authorities. From the university, Jackson wrote, the loss was more than monetary, piercing the confidence the public places in public libraries, she said. UCLA, she said, has already gotten comments from the world expressing doubts about our security and stewardship of rare items, with such concerns especially high in China and among Chinese diaspora communities. The theft eroded the trust that scholars, booksellers, and communities place in us to safeguard and steward rare and unique materials, Jackson wrote. A history of library heists. Several prestigious university libraries feature rare book collections made available to researchers for scholarly purposes. While some have suffered thievery before, they're typically been targeted by institutional or industry insiders. In 2017, administrators at the Carnegie Library of Pittsburgh were heartbroken to learn that hundreds of rare books, art prints, and maps worth more than 8 million had been purloined from its rare books rooms. Greg Priori, the room's former manager and bookseller John Shulman, pleaded guilty several years later in a resale scheme that investigators found had transpired over two decades. In 2006, map dealer E. Forbes Smiley III was sentenced to 42 months in federal prison and ordered to pay almost $2 million in restitution after admitting to stealing and selling 97 rare maps taken from the prestigious libraries around the world. He was caught when a staffer at Yale University's Beneke Library in New Haven, Connecticut, spotted a hobby knife blade on the floor and became suspicious. In 1987, former Library of Congress curator James W. Gilruth pleaded guilty to swiping $25,000 in rare books from the institution. The 22 books by authors such as Walt Whitman, Jack London, and Henry David Thoreau were all recovered. At a time when security measures were more relaxed, hard-up antique print dealer Robert Kindred spent the summer of 1980 pillaging rare books and antique illustrations from academic libraries nationwide. Kindred, whose crimes were detailed in the book Torn from Their Bindings, A Story of Art, Science, and the Pillaging of American University Libraries, was sentenced to 5 years in federal prison. Unfortunately, these things happen more frequently than most people know, said David Stork, an adjunct professor of material science and engineering at Stanford University near Palo Alto, California. They're often discovered only when the next person interested in this rare manuscript looks at it years later. At UCLA, a ruse unravels. The missing books at UCLA's East Asian Library were so unique they weren't in general circulation, meaning anyone wanting to see them had to submit a request. Once pulled from secured storage, such books would be presented to the requester in a tagged box for in-house viewing at UCLA's Charles E. Young Research Library, then returned to storage after review. In this case, as staff eventually discovered, the box had been returned, but the books themselves had been replaced with fakes. Grove, one of two FBI art crime team members based in Los Angeles, said UCLA staff had learned the name Alan Fujimori was linked to a known book thief responsible for similar thefts at the University of California, Berkeley. That university's probe, he wrote, showed that in February 2020, a person by that name failed to return to UCLA two borrowed 14th century and 16th century Chinese texts worth a combined $132,700. From October to December 2024, someone named Jason Wang requested six rare Chinese books from UCLA, including
Shuyon Mokui, librarians found those books hadn't really been returned, but instead had been replaced by dummy copies with fake ID tags. As with the East Asian library manuscripts, these books weren't in regular circulation, but they could be reserved and checked out from UCLA even after being transferred from other UC campuses in Southern California. But until a very

0: very recent change in library policy, he said, anyone could borrow some such materials from the school by simply applying for a library card online, which did not require showing a government-issued identification or even a photograph. Additionally, Grove wrote, books could be returned via a Dropbox or directly to a person. At the time, however, the policy did not include a thorough review of the item being returned. Theft scheme on borrowed time. As the library's probe developed, officials began to believe Alan Fujimori and Jason Wang were one individual, Grove wrote in his affidavit. They gathered security camera footage linked to each visit and shared it with staff who identified them as the same person. In the weeks that followed, 5 dozen full-time and student personnel at 3 UCLA libraries were trained to keep an eye out for the suspect and alert university police should they spot him. Then, Grove said, on August 5, 2025, a person named Austin Chen submitted a request to borrow 8 rare Chinese volumes from UCLA. Later that day, after Ying entered the library and awaited his quarry, he was arrested without incident by university police. Ying was found to have a fake California ID with the name of Austin Chen and 2 library cards under the name of Chen and Jason Wang, the affidavit said. Additionally, officers found a room key card for the nearby Hotel Angelino. Police executed a search warrant at Ying's room and found blank manuscript books mimicking the ones he requested. They also found the books' names printed on paper resembling the labels on the dummy books previously returned. Grove checked Ying's travel records and found he'd flown into Los Angeles from Hong Kong earlier that day and planned to fly to China the following afternoon. Other travel likewise coincided with previous thefts from UCLA libraries, with flights soon after to Seoul and Shanghai. Assistant U.S. Attorney Mark Williams of the Central District of California, who prosecuted the case, said the items were eventually sold abroad, but he declined to provide more details. Demand for high-value Chinese antiquities is on the rise. Archaeologist Gino Caspari of the University of Bern in Switzerland told USA Today via email, domestic Chinese interest in antiquities has surged, Caspari said, whose documentary 2025 Among Thieves detailed his undercover investigation into the illegal black market for such goods. I am surprised not only for their material value, but because they embody prestige, national heritage, extreme rarity, and cultural capital. Hong Kong is a major hub for illicit trade, according to Caspari. Porous borders, legal loopholes, and limited law enforcement open the door for looted items to obtain new and legal paper trails that help boost their resale value, he said. Because some items' illegality and rarity make them too risky for the open market, they circulate discreetly among elite collectors rather than through ordinary shop sales. Highly prized antiquities also are sought for fraud schemes in which they're donated to museums for valuable tax write-offs. Guan Chen Chin, an assistant professor of Chinese literature and culture at Emory University in Atlanta, said more bibliophiles and private collectors in China can now afford items that official institutions won't touch. He expressed surprise that UCLA library staff didn't check the rare manuscripts as soon as they were returned, considering their value. Maybe they're used to all their visitors being serious scholars, and Jeffrey Ying exploited that assumption, he said. They don't want to be fortresses. Neither Jackson, UCLA, nor UC Berkeley responded to requests for comment. Attempts to reach Ying through his attorney were unsuccessful. Ying's brother, Richard Ying of Brooklyn in New York City, called the case very interesting, but said he wouldn't speak further without the family lawyer's blessing. Earlier this month, Jeffrey Ying, who faced up to 10 years in federal prison, was sentenced on 1 count of major artwork theft to time served, just under a year, and a year of home confinement, plus 3 years of supervised release. A restitution hearing is set for early August. Williams said UCLA is seeking just over $200,000 $1,000. He added that prosecutors had sought a longer sentence for Ying, but respected the court's decision. Storck, whose teachings at Stanford include a section on art forgery and theft, said judges may sometimes be reluctant to issue harsher sentences when it comes to stolen cultural items, seeing such crimes as nonviolent and marginally consequential. They don't quite appreciate the cultural significance, said Storck, author of Pixels and Paintings, Foundations of Computer-Assisted Connoisseurship. That's a hard thing to say. They have guidelines on cash value, but anybody who works in art knows that cash value and cultural significance are not always aligned. Museums and libraries holding valuable materials walk a fine line, Storck said, seeking a balance between maintaining effective security and making the works available for public enrichment. They don't want to be fortresses, he said. That compromise underscores the Association of College and Research Libraries guidelines governing security of special collections materials. Research and access are at the heart of cultural heritage work. The guidelines security section reads, administrators must carefully balance the responsibility of making materials available to researchers with the responsibility of ensuring the preservation and long-term availability of materials. Photo identification is one measure, the association suggests, though it acknowledges that requiring government-issued IDs can present barriers to access for many underserved researcher populations. The association also suggested limits on and inspection of personal materials brought into reading rooms. Grove told USA Today that in his experience as an art crime agent, unique and rare items that are stolen have a decent recovery rate, that's a quote, thanks to the Bureau's National Stolen Art Database, but those recoveries don't happen right away. It's often years or decades later that we'll get a call saying an item is up for auction, he said. My hope is always that they will be recovered, but they often take time. Let's go to page 6 news section. California Forest Service workers freed. Suspects surrender after standoff negotiations. This is by David Benda and Jenny Espino. Two U.S. Forest Service employees were rescued unharmed after an hours-long hostage standoff in a remote section of Northern California's Shasta Trinity National Forest. Federal officials said two suspects, identified as Joseph Heinrichsen and his son, were taken into custody early July 17th after negotiations that lasted more than 9 hours and involved local, state, and federal law enforcement agencies, including FBI negotiators. Authorities say the incident unfolded Thursday afternoon near Gumboot Lake in Siskiyou County, a rugged forested area west of Interstate 5 and near the Oregon border. Authorities have released only limited details about what led to the kidnapping or the possible motives of the suspects. Forest Service employees held hostage. According to federal officials, the ordeal began about 4:20 p.m. Thursday when law enforcement began negotiations with Joseph Heinrichsen, who was allegedly holding two U.S. Forest Service employees against their will. The hostages, investigators say, were being held in a trailer in the remote Gumboot Lake area of the Shasta Trinity National Forest. The location's isolation complicated the response and prompted a multi-agency operation involving the FBI, Siskiyou County Sheriff's Office, Shasta County Sheriff's Office, and other law enforcement partners. First hostage was released shortly after 1:30 a.m. Friday. A second employee was freed about 15 minutes later. Both were reported safe. About 2:30 a.m., Heinrichsen and his son exited the trailer and surrendered to authorities, ending the standoff without shots being fired. The hostages are okay, a Siskiyou County Sheriff's Office spokesperson said after the rescue. FBI negotiators deployed at a news conference Friday. Authorities said Heinrichsen was heavily armed during the standoff. Tosh said authorities learned the suspect had an AR-15-style rifle, knives, and had said he had grenades. Officials had not confirmed whether any explosive devices were recovered. Siskiyou County Sheriff Jeremiah LaRue said Heimgritzen repeatedly sought to speak with FBI during negotiations. Authorities declined to elaborate on these requests, citing the ongoing investigation. Federal officials said specialized FBI negotiators were brought in from Virginia, a decision TOS described as part of deploying national resources to rapidly evolving hostage situation. We definitely feel we could handle it locally, but it's a national asset. This is what they're trained to do, Tosh said. The operation drew substantial law enforcement resources. Shasta County Sheriff Michael Johnson said his agency alone sent 30 sworn personnel to assist and maintained a presence throughout the night. Let's go to the forum section. This is about summer travel, and it says stuck. And there's a photo of a painting of the face of George Washington stuck in the sand with a beach ball and a bucket. Let's see what people have to say about summer travel. This is by Scott Pippenberg from Pennsylvania. You only get the vacations you work for and deserve. Any vacation, even a short, unspectacular one, is important to just be able to get away for a while. What obligation do companies or the government have to lower prices? Airlines should be free and able to charge what the public will bear. After all, this is a capitalistic society, and cheap airfares are not an inherent right. I've cut back on entertainment, but haven't made any travel cuts, he says. The economy needs help, but not governmental help. People need to understand that nobody is owed anything. You only get what you work for and deserve. And this next letter is from Debbie Shepherd from North Carolina. Travel is mostly unaffordable. I don't see an end in sight, she says. Vacation time is important, and it's a nice break from everyday life, and families get to make wonderful memories. But with gas, airline tickets, lodging, and food prices high, it's just not affordable to take a long vacation or one where families travel far away from home. I won't be taking a long vacation this year, she says. I might drive an hour or more away from my home and spend one night, but that is the extent of what I can afford. I have changed my plans and no longer travel more than 200 miles from home. I can't afford the gas for longer trips, and lodging is high, especially in a tourist area in the summer. I try to find things to do that are local to me and free. Maybe one day when prices are more reasonable, I will travel, but I don't see that happening until maybe next year. I grocery shop sales only and use my local store coupons. I plan my errands carefully and no longer go back and forth across town to pick up items I need. I order more from Amazon since I'm a Prime member and don't pay for shipping, and that helps. I cut back on my water and electricity usage where I can and dropped cable television. I only have one streaming service, and I use Libby to read books for free online or go to my local library. I no longer go out to eat as I used to. I might go out maybe twice a month. I meal plan and cook at home. The economy is struggling, and I don't see interest rates dropping anytime soon. People who are on fixed incomes or retired or with no ability to work a second job are really stressed. Some have no families to lean on or to help them. Young families can't save enough money to buy a home with the housing market out of control at the moment. A lot of young people are still living at home because they can't afford an apartment. The U.S. economy is horrible, and I don't see any help coming from the government. Again, that was Debbie Shepherd from North Carolina. The last one here is Rich Campbell from Pennsylvania. And he says, if only Trump's administration were frugal like we have to be. Vacations, he says, are a way to relax and to reset. Spending time with family while at the beach, hiking, or at amusement park are a wonderful time. I've not changed plans as we go to a nearby beach every year. I'm not planning to fly anywhere. This is really sad. What is really sad is how expensive Disneyland has become. It's a shame that average families have to spend so much money in order to have their children experience this park. Families shouldn't have to take out loans to visit Disney. High prices have affected my spending. Sure. I just don't buy a lot of unnecessary extras. I have several maintenance issues I have to spend money on, and I'm trying to search for the best deals. The U.S. economy is awful. Prices are too high in every way, groceries, insurance, electricity, and other service bills, and gas. All the while, this president is spending our taxpayer money on vanity projects like the ballroom and arch, etc. The government cuts services that help the average American, yet wastes money on non-essential projects for the president. The Republican lawmakers are afraid to act on this waste. It really is shameful. And I had the wrong name there. This is Joy Harris from California. This last letter is Rich Campbell from Pennsylvania. And he says, travel memories are precious. Too many can't afford to make them. When I was a kid, he said, in the summer of 1969, my dad took our family to St. Croix in the U.S. Virgin Islands. I remember the fun and excitement with my first plane rides, including a jet and a propeller plane, to sailing the beach, seeing an old fort, Christiansted and Frederickstead, and going to the eastern point of the United States. I remember little details like a couple stranded because there was a Pan Am airline strike and how shopping carts were left on the side of the roads all over the island. Also, an improvising lounge singer in a restaurant sang to my father, "You look like Nixon's brother, and to me, someday you'll be president." Well, I did become the president of a staff organization at work, he says. Some affordability tips I've picked up: stay in a hotel or a B&B with a free breakfast and load up on it as the biggest meal of the day. Have snacks for lunch and get takeout for dinner at least some of the time. Many hotel rooms have a fridge and microwave, or stay in a rental where you can make your own meals. I didn't have firm travel plans months ago, but I'm definitely not going to fly anywhere and rent a car. I'll travel within a few hours by car, and even with that, I'm more conscious about driving places and cutting back. It stinks for lower and lower middle income people, with food, gas, housing, and health care all going up way more than the inflation rate. I guess the rich are doing okay, he says. Let's go to the 50 states section. The highlighted state is Kentucky, LaGrange, Kentucky. In LaGrange, Kentucky sits Baptist Health's most technologically advanced facility. Inside the Baptist Health Central Pharmacy Services Center is a highly automated operation that uses robots alongside employees to manage, fill, package, and ship thousands of prescription drugs to hospitals, clinics, and community pharmacies across Baptist Health System in Kentucky and directly to patient homes. The roughly 100,000 square foot facility serves as a central distribution hub and processing facility that uses automation to cut down on the tasks pharmacists typically perform. Let's go to Prattville, Alabama. The city of Prattville is considering forming a city school system, which would be a major change for one of the fastest growing counties in Alabama. If approved by a vote of the city council, the formation of a Prattville city school system would mean a break from the Autauga County system. Juneau, Alaska, Huna Totem announced plans to scale back its proposed cruise ship dock and waterfront development as project costs surge from $100 million to exceed $250 million. Phoenix, Arizona, an estimated four new Taiwan semiconductor manufacturing company fabrication sites are planned for Arizona, the company's chief executive officer and chairman said. TSMC also reported it would invest an additional $100 billion in the state, bringing its total commitment to the United States to $265 billion. Little Rock, Arkansas, officials announced the state has upgraded its statewide accounting system to SAP's latest enterprise platform, becoming what they say is the first state government in the nation to make the transition. Sacramento, California, a new statewide poll suggests California's governor's race may increasingly hinge on environmental issues, with Democratic candidate Xavier Becerra holding a sizable lead over Republican Steve Hilton as voters weigh competing visions for the state's climate, energy, and environmental future. Pueblo, Colorado, a vote to give the Leonardo da Vinci Museum of North America almost $2 million from Pueblo's half-cent sales tax fund through an economic development agreement was tabled by Pueblo City Council at the request of the museum. New Haven, Connecticut, Mayor Justin Elliker announced that the city is expanding its popular VO electric scooter program into additional neighborhoods and adding 40 new hubs and scooters that have seats to improve accessibility. Delaware City Refinery was assessed a nearly $1 million penalty for an uncontrolled release of sulfur dioxide in May. District of Columbia, Washington, the D.C. Department of Health has recently announced the launch of a public rodent control dashboard to track rat activity, complaints, and treatment efforts citywide following a multi-pronged pest control initiative that includes a rat birth control pilot program. Lee County, Florida, a restoration plan for mangroves removed from the Seven Islands property has been submitted to the South Florida Water Management District and the U.S. Army Corps of Engineers. Blue Ridge, Georgia, in a recent feature highlighting places to escape the heat, Southern Living recommends Blue Ridge as one of Georgia's best mountain getaways thanks to its higher elevation, outdoor recreation, and typically cooler summer temperatures. Honolulu, Hawaii, a judge ordered a new environmental review for a proposed Ritz-Carlton development at Turtle Bay on Oahu's North Shore, ruling that the city and the county of Honolulu improperly relied on a 13-year-old study. Boise, Idaho. The Idaho Lottery delivered a record $90 million dividend to the state in fiscal 2026, fueled by its strongest sales year ever. Champaign, Illinois. The number of human cases of tick-borne disease in Illinois saw dramatic growth between 2004 and 2022. According to University of Illinois researchers, more than 6,400 Illinois residents were diagnosed with tick-borne disease during that time. Carmel, Indiana, Amazon recently announced a new facility may be coming to Carmel. The proposed facility, which would be an Amazon Now delivery center, would provide a 30-minute delivery service for grocery and other products to residents. Ames, Iowa, the city of Ames is delaying a decision on a new data center proposal as they consider limiting facilities based on size and energy consumption. Des Moines-based Light Edge is interested in building a 100,000-square-foot building at the James Herman Banning Ames Municipal Airport. Topeka, Kansas. Kansas has been named the fourth most committed state in the nation in terms of romantic relationships. In 2026, Relationship Commitment Report, who knew there was such a thing, published in April by the Only Natural Diamonds website. Caddo Parish, Louisiana state wildlife officials said they do not expect an alligator population at Caddo Lake to be affected by water withdrawals tied to proposed data centers. A water services agreement approved by the town of Blanchard in December 2025 allows millions of gallons per day for a project related to a data center development. Caddo Lake is the second most alligator-infested lake in Louisiana and is home to some of the most alligators in Louisiana and Texas. Bangor, Maine, the city's newly formed 9-member advisory committee on homelessness held its first meeting on July 14th, launching a year-long effort to develop a data-driven long-term strategy to address homelessness-related challenges and improving coordination among local service providers. Ellicott City, Maryland, the Howard County Sheriff's Office announced that deputies' body cameras will be equipped with AI-powered language translation technology to improve communication with residents who have limited English proficiency during law enforcement interactions. Boston, Massachusetts, Governor Maura T. Healey announced an additional $100 million in funding for public schools for the upcoming school year, but questions about the long-term consequences of state underfunding remain. Mackinac City, Michigan, archaeologists working at Colonial Mishael Mackinac in Mackinac City have uncovered a rare piece of metallic textile during the 2026 excavation season, offering new insight into life at the historic trading site. The discovery was announced by Mackinac State Historic Parks, according to a community announcement. St. Paul, Minnesota, the Trump administration de facto freeze on wind energy puts 1,200 construction jobs, 4,400 indirect induced jobs, and more than $168 million in economic impact at risk for Minnesota, according to a new report from the St. Paul-based progressive think tank Minnesota Reformer. Jackson, Mississippi. Jackson's plan to overhaul its response to homelessness is officially moving forward. The Jackson City Council voted to approve an $80,000 contract with Houston-based Clutch Consulting Group. The firm will help the city develop and launch an initiative aimed at moving people out of homeless encampments and into permanent housing. Columbia, Missouri, Boone County, and the City of Columbia's Housing Study has received a 2026 Achievement Award from the National Association of Counties for its approach to addressing housing needs and access. Bitterroot National Forest, Montana, a federal judge in Montana ruled that a Bitterroot National Forest Plan amendment removing certain road density restrictions violates the Endangered Species Act. Lincoln, Nebraska, State Auditor Mike Foley's office issued audit letters alleging financial improprieties at five local governments. Carson City, Nevada, when the state decriminalized traffic tickets several years ago, conflicting legislative languages inadvertently cleared the way for thousands of people to get their licenses suspended for unpaid traffic fines. State lawmakers were recently asked to consider corrective legislation in the upcoming 2027 legislative session. Dover, New Hampshire, a one-year contract for the Dover Teachers Union was approved by the school board with salary increases for all union members. However, the union president said the contract is just for the 2026-27 school year, and the sides are already back at the bargaining table seeking a longer-term agreement. Neptune, New Jersey, the township committee voted to prohibit data centers and the Department of Homeland Security detention centers within the municipality. Albuquerque, New Mexico, the Bureau of Land Management plans to reopen the area around Chaco Culture National Historical Park for possible oil and gas leasing and is giving the public until July 29th to comment on that proposal. New York, New York, the National Transportation Safety Board said it found evidence of a bird strike before a tourist helicopter plummeted upside down into the New York's Hudson River in April 2025, killing all six people on board. Fayetteville, North Carolina, what started with prayer walks in Fayetteville in 2023 will result in a groundbreaking in August for a 16-cottage community that will provide permanent housing in Fayetteville for homeless veterans. Representatives with Fayetteville Area Operation Inasmuch said. Medora, North Dakota, the Theodore Roosevelt Presidential Library reported thousands of visitors attending its opening events in Medora. Henry County, Ohio, up to 20,000 fish in the Maumee River died from fertilizer contamination in Henry County. Oklahoma City, Oklahoma, the Oklahoma County Jail saw fewer inmate deaths in the year ending July 4th than in any other 365-day period since the Criminal Justice Authority took over in 2020. Salem, Oregon, the boards of trustees for Willamette University and Pacific University have unanimously approved a merger agreement, advancing the two universities' plans to become Oregon's largest private university. Both boards approved the merger agreement on June 6th and signed the binding plan in early July. Harrisburg, Pennsylvania. Pennsylvania lawmakers are directing another $565 million to underserved schools across the Commonwealth in the coming year, part of a push to correct longstanding disparities affecting public education in lower-wealth communities. These resources will represent a third step toward closing an estimated $4.5 billion funding gap. And education advocates say the money already is paying dividends in Keystone State classrooms. Central Falls, Rhode Island, the Donald W. Wyatt Detention Facility filed for Chapter 11 bankruptcy protection as it faces over $167 million of bond debt after its expansion two decades ago. Columbia, South Carolina. South Carolina is in the middle of the road when it comes to states for conducting business, according to a 2026 study for CNBC. CNBC's America's Top States for Business 2026 rankings list South Carolina as number 23 overall with a grade of D+, showing strength in its workforce, number 12, and cost of living, number 19, but falling behind in business friendliness, number 38, and technology and innovation, number 28. Pierce, South Dakota, the deposit of a $69 million budget surplus has grown South Dakota's state government reserve funds to $325 million, according to an announcement from the Governor Larry Roden's office. Nashville, Tennessee. Tennessee state officials are courting Paramount Skydance to relocate to the volunteer state amid an antitrust lawsuit over the company's $110 billion merger with Warner Brothers Discovery. Houston, Texas, a federal investigator has found that a Tesla driver involved in a deadly June 19th crash in the Houston area manually overrode the vehicle's driver assistance system before striking a home. Lehigh, Utah, the Children's Center, Utah, has opened its first Utah County location in Lehigh, expanding mental health services for children from birth to age 6 and increasing access for families. South Burlington, Vermont, the Ben & Jerry's Foundation announced it will suspend operations on December 31st unless it wins a legal challenge tied to a loss of funding and workspace. The decision comes as the foundation continues to pursue litigation that is expected to extend into next year. Waynesboro, Virginia, another housing development may be on the horizon in Waynesboro. A proposal to turn the site of a former elementary school into workforce and disability housing moved forward during the July 13th Waynesboro City Council meeting. Bremerton, Washington, the Los Angeles-class first attack submarine USS Alexandria arrived in Bremerton on the evening of July 13th, shifting its home port from San Diego to Bremerton for its decommissioning. Bridgeport, West Virginia, experts said the invasive spotted lanternfly has been reported in 21 counties across the state, posing a threat to crops, vineyards, and other agricultural industries. Madison, Wisconsin, a massive nuclear fusion research center is coming to Madison's former Oscar Mayer plant, a key step in Wisconsin's efforts to become a high-tech energy hub. With financial backing from state and local governments, Madison-based Rialta Fusion will build a 200,000-square-foot research and development facility at the long-vacant factory site on Madison's east side. And lastly, as always, Wyoming, Gillette, Wyoming. Law enforcement agencies in Campbell County transferred 87 people to U.S. Immigration and Customs Enforcement custody between May 2025 and June 2026, according to public records. Well, let's go to sports. And this column is by Nate Davis for USA Today. And in light of the end of the World Cup, Spain won. He's saying, let's get real. I'll take football. That's F-O-O-T-B-A-L-L over football, F-U-T-B-O-L, every day of the year, he says. The beautiful game, meh. eye of the beholder, etc., etc. For the football faithful, the World Cup excitement builds to a crescendo for the final between defending champion Argentina and Spain. For the football, that's American football, faithful, we've been subjected to plenty. Training camps and NFL fantasy drafts can't come quickly enough. Yes, admittedly, WC 2026 has had its moments. That he means World Cup here, obviously. Whether or not you give a rip about soccer, Lionel Messi has been typically sensational. America's guests from overseas have been wonderful by nearly every account, and it's been good to see grass at indoor venues, and let's hope NFL owners take note and do right by their players in the near future. And I love that the U.S. men's national team star Weston McKennie is a Lego devotee. Otherwise, here are 9 reasons he says I was ready for the World Cup to be over already and prime for the sport this country is truly passionate about to start anew. 1, a third place game. Wow, we're really doing this? Yep, FIFA has typically staged a game or a match, I meant match, to determine the team, I meant side, that finishes third overall in the World Cup. Why? Why put more miles on England's Harry Kane, France's Kylian Mbappe, and their teammates just to determine the second runner-up? Who cares? Why risk truly unnecessary injuries? 2, March Madness or the NFL playoffs? This is not. If you love upsets, blown brackets, deep underdog runs, and the like, then the World Cup is not for you, particularly in its new and diluted format. FIFA's top-ranked teams are in the final. Its top 4 were in the semis. 6 of the top 8 sides reached the quarterfinals. 14, Switzerland, and 19th, Norway, the interlopers, meaning there wasn't really a scintilla of an upset after round of 16. Also, history will accurately tell you that if you don't root for a Big Ten or SEC squad or European or South American, then you're team has no shot. Also, how is Italy, which has failed to qualify for the last 3 World Cups, currently ranked 15th? I'm digressing. 3, America stinks. Yeah, the guy who has appreciated the quality and theater of the NFL for decades wanted to get swept up in soccer patriotism too, and the U.S. victories over Paraguay and Australia in group play made me want to believe there was some substance to this golden generation propaganda. But in the end, as I suspected all along, same old USMNT, good enough to win the NFC South, good enough to beat, overmatch Bosnia-Herzegovina, not able to leverage all of those alleged differences, making stars in their prime on home soil against a beatable Belgium side in the Seahawks' raucous Lumen Field. And the notion that Christian Pulisic, the guy who skipped the Gold Cup a year ago, while Joe Burrows is desperately trying to make the U.S. flag football team for the 2028 Olympics in his spare time. 4, flopping, just the worst. I find myself drawn to soccer players who get taken out on a dirty play and get piping mad, charging back after the ball, which is to say, like one or two of them ever, soccer's bane should also confer added respect to football players and the legitimate pain and agony they consistently fight through. 5, what's the deal with offside? Why is the rule that constantly needs to be reviewed and frequently seems subject to ticky-tacky enforcement necessary? 6, FIFA. So what's the process for awarding your Peace Prize, Johnny? How about suddenly rescinding a red card which happened in 1962 and this year? Oh, right, that was allegedly explained. Dare I dive into Qatar 2022 or just stop while I'm this far behind, given there's almost no coming back from a soccer deficit without Messi on your side? 7, ties, I mean draws, which is how 28% of group play matches ended. 8, soccer refs, football, that's FUTBOL, matches have one referee legislating 22 players on the pitch, which is substantially larger by roughly 1/3 than a football field. VAR, video assistant referee, and offside flag folks allegedly help said ref. But can you imagine the uproar if there was only one on-field official adjudicating 22 guys in an NFL game? Number 9, soccer lingo. Every sport has its vernacular, so I don't know why this one strikes me as so pretentious. Again, ugly American, but brace yourself. I'm definitely going to write at some point that the Packers' new 3-4 shape just didn't have enough quality to put their side in position to equalize with the Vikings, thus rendering Green Bay to the bottom of the NFC North table and mulling its options ahead of the November transfer window, as they're likely never to get enough results to go through to the playoffs. More practice, less training. LaFleur had enough. Same. I'm dying for some fire zone blitzes, run pass options, Texas routes, and quarters coverage. And that's not quite all of what he had to say, but he's on a rant about American football, and that will be coming up soon enough. I hope you all have a great, great week. Stay cool.
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3: Sue Slater, owner of Presto Magic Travel in St. Louis, Missouri, is well-traveled. She's sailed on 36 cruise ships and has toured Ireland, Italy, the Greek islands, and Morocco. What distinguishes her from other well-traveled folks is that Sue is blind, having lost her sight between the age of 20 and 35. In 2000, while looking for something to do from home, her husband Larry said, "I found the perfect job for you as an outside travel agent." She hit the ground running, creating a fundraising cruise for the American Council for the Blind with 95 cruisers and 25 guide dogs. Today, Slater's business is focused on cruises and groups. Sue Slater has earned the Elite Cruise Counselor designation and is a certified specialist with Norwegian Cruise Lines, Carnival Cruise Line, Princess Cruises, and Cunard. Her success can be attributed to an adventuresome spirit and a positive attitude. "I'm open for business," Slater said. "If anybody out there is in need of a knowledgeable, experienced travel agent who will answer the phone with a smile, call me at 314-541-8400 and I'll give them an amazing experience."
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Welcome to the New Yorker for the July 13th, 2026 issue, a presentation of Gateway Radio. I'm Jim Farrar, and as always, we'll begin with the talk of the town. Comment: can office to residential conversion survive the Pfizer building crisis? By DT Max. The 37-story tower in Midtown was stabilized after almost falling over earlier this week. Now Nathan Berman, the real estate developer behind this renovation, will have to deal with the fallout. At the Pfizer building on East 42nd Street, earlier this week, disaster and the sense of excitement that disaster can create lingered. Cops refused to allow the curious to pass through barricades at the edges of a frozen zone. A huddle of emergency personnel pored over blueprints before breaking up to enter the stricken tower. A young woman ran by and asked if the building had fallen yet, while a summer hire from the New York Post tried to find people who had been there when the situation first went code red. But one CBS on-air reporter had it right. After the city had worked through the night, he announced, taking advantage of a lull in traffic on 2nd Avenue, things had gone from unstable to stable. Got it, his soundman said. The Pfizer building stands opposite the old Daily News building and one block from the Chrysler building. The firm founded by the prolific New York City architect Emery Roth built the tower, technically two adjoining buildings in the 1960s. Pfizer had its headquarters there for decades before finally looking for fresh office space. In 2024, a real estate group led by Nathan Berman, a well-known converter of out-of-date office buildings into apartments, began transforming the towers, the tall of which was 37 stories high, into a mixed commercial residential complex. Berman knew how to do it. He had built his career in New York on rehabbing such structures, even earning himself the nickname of the King of Fidei for his developments around Wall Street. I wrote about Berman and his firm, Metro Loft Management, in 2024 when he was in the middle of one of his financial district projects on 55 Broad Street, and shortly after he had signed on to convert the Pfizer building, which was to be his biggest job ever. In a city plagued by a perpetual housing crisis, Berman's repurposing of vacant office space had been widely successful. "We've never had this kind of imbalance between demand and supply before," he told me in 2024, and fit with the popular push to do something, anything, to alleviate it. In the past few municipal election cycles, New York's housing crunch has reliably been a major focus of voter concern, and the importance of turning the hundreds of scleric mid-century office buildings that splatter Midtown like refuge from a party long since over into livable spaces has practically become an article of faith within the New York City's political class. Pfizer relocated to Dewey New Hudson Yards in 2023. But sometime Tuesday morning, the city received a 911 call that some bricks were falling from the Pfizer facade. The report later proved false. Shortly after, the fire department responded to a report from construction workers that some of the steel support columns on the 21st floor were buckling. Despite their insistence, the workers, in a video later posted on the internet, seemed to be in no hurry to get out. This was not something you ignore. Construction sites have lots of mishaps, big and small, but columns don't buckle halfway up skyscrapers. Columns that fail cause other columns to fail. Steel columns that fail are the worst kind, according to Joel Silverman, a well-known construction consultant based in New York, because while concrete columns pancake, the collapse modality in a steel building is that they topple, he added. And therefore, the footprint of the failure is, what, 35 stories or 500 feet? Suddenly, a project launched with great energy and acclaim, a recent piece of Berman and Conversions, disclosed that he was adding a floor every 4 days, had the makings of the Titanic. If so, Berman, who had previously been celebrated for bringing conversions to the city that were, if not cheap, at least not pornographically expensive,
was suddenly a potential J. Bruce Ismay. Buildings don't just typically fall over. Someone, in all probability, made a mistake in building them. The Pfizer conversion used almost no organized labor, which did not make the unions happy. Nearly the only union workers on the site were the steam fitters, who immediately claimed that Berman skimped on steel. He has called the charge total nonsense. Scabby, the inflatable rat, quickly made an appearance at the site. The Carpenters Union deployed a truck to the area with an electronic readout sign, crime scene. One message read, 1,600 residential units at risk due to cutting corners. Another readout asserted, shame on Metroloff. Berman told me he would not comment on the Pfizer situation. In the world of New York City real estate, Berman is prominent, but neither famous nor infamous. Mike Vatta of the Labor's Union told me that Berman was just one of many. And although the current mayoral administration wants new units in old buildings, Berman's projects don't exactly fit neatly within the Zohan Mandami mold. In 2024, as we toured his Wall Street conversions, he pointed out amenities such as swimming pools and well-stocked gyms, luxe additions that have been planned for the Pfizer building as well. Creating housing for first-year associates at Goldman Sachs, which is how Berman told me he conceptualizes his work, qualifies you as a do-gooder only within the extraordinary economic microenvironment of Manhattan. But anyway, renown wasn't what Berman sought, as he made clear when I wrote about him. For him, the puzzle of how to make money was what mattered. He likened converting an office building into a residence to solving a Rubik's Cube. If the math didn't work, he hollowed out cores and used the leftovers to add floors on top until it did. Berman's passion for shoving as many units into as small a space as possible and then going big on plush facilities led one of his own architects to describe the developments to me as slums for the rich. He was unapologetic. If the price per pound is right, I say, let's go. Berman was born in the Soviet Union in 1959, and another of his business principles, he explained, was to try to avoid any deal that involved government, i.e., he would not get involved in a project that required a change in zoning regulations. Life is short, he said. Up until July 7th, none of this was a problem. But now, faced with a potential debacle on East 42nd Street, Berman could have used a few friends, city officials, union leaders, the kind you make when you put your name on an art museum. Before turning to real estate, Berman worked at his father-in-law's art gallery. It didn't help that when Berman stepped up to explain the problem, he made the mistake of free associating in front of a reporter. This incident is nothing more than a typical construction mishap, he told the Times on Tuesday evening. It happens, unfortunately, far too often on construction sites. Falling cranes, people, God forbid, falling off buildings, windows falling. Though attention immediately focused on Berman, he wasn't the only possible malefactor by any means. A conversion of this size isn't a solo project. Berman isn't the only owner of the structure. He shares that title with David Werner, known informally around the city as the King of Flips, whose sense of civic obligation makes Berman start to sound like a member of Mandami's Democratic Socialists of America. And where was Gensler, the global design and planning firm that would have submitted the architectural drawings, or the structural engineer, the well-known firm Goldstein Associates Consulting Engineers, and the latest of inspection oversight that a renovation like this gets from the private inspectors that it hires, and ultimately from the city. According to the Times, which combed through millions of rows of city violation records, the inspection firm hired for the project had a history of errors and violations on previous jobs, for which the city assessed fines, not all of which the company appeared to have paid. Previous problems with the Pfizer building renovation also came to light in the press. A fall off a ladder and objects that plummeted to the street below. Money, as George Bernard Shaw once wrote, is not made in the light. New York City real estate sometimes resembles the basement crawl space. Since the buckle columns
soared into the public consciousness on Tuesday, the city has moved in steel struts to reinforce the structure. By the front entrance on 42nd Street, I could see piles of them lying on the nearby ground, ready to be deployed so that the FISA building might stand. A widely circulated image showed a warped column near a window under which Berman had installed a combo heat/air conditioning unit. I remember how proud he'd been about the units, which he had also installed at 55 Broad Street. It was cheaper, he told me, to install such units in every one of the thousands of apartments he was creating than to use central heating and cooling. No one had ever done it before, he explained. The technology was new. The business model was impeccable. That was the type of pride he took in his work. You add more load to something that can't support it, Berman told The Real Deal, an industry publication, after the buckling of FISA. It'll give way. And that's what happened. And now it just needs to be fixed. This sentiment was likely a bit optimistic. The crisis was over, sort of. The city's frozen zone had thawed. The casual Greek restaurant on East 44th had reopened. The problems that Berman pointed out were contained to a 20 by 20 foot corner of a 1.3 million square foot building were no longer a threat. He shrugged off the experience, telling the Times, "I don't know that a 4-inch sag is a collapse." He promised to get right back to work, and maybe he will. But the real estate niche that Berman had carved out for himself in New York was literally forever changed. Or at least the financial calculations were. 2 days after the incident, a developer told the Wall Street Journal that the days of high-wire stunts, like pulling out cores and sticking extra floors on the roof, might belong to the past. A real estate lawyer warned of a new FISA premium on conversions in the near term. But first, Berman will have to deal with the immediate aftermath of July 7th. Mondami has vowed a rigorous safety assessment before work resumes, and the city controller has vowed that there will be an investigation. Berman, who had long tried to minimize municipal interface, was about to enter his room 101. And now, the Lede, the remaking of Lindsey Graham by Ruth Marcus. Once a harsh critic of Donald Trump, the South Carolina senator became one of the president's most dependable allies, a sign of what it takes to remain influential in today's Republican Party. On July 13, 2015, my Washington Post colleague, Mike

was unsparing. Trump, he said, was a wrecking ball for the future of the Republican Party and a demagogue. Trump's depiction of undocumented immigrants as rapists and murderers, Graham said, was a defining moment for the Republican Party. He added, if we do not reject this way of thinking clearly, without any ambiguity, we have lost our way. When I asked Graham why he thought Trump's message was catching on, he situated Trump within the same populist mold as the Vermont Senator Bernie Sanders, who had entered the Democratic presidential race. There's a market always for this kind of stuff, Graham told me. Still, he predicted of Trump. At the end of the day, his growth potential is not great. He'll probably hit where he's going to go. It was nonetheless important to counter Trump's anti-immigrant rhetoric, Graham said, not least because the party was alienating such a significant chunk of the electorate. I will not be part of this, he told me. I will not be part of this as a presidential candidate, as a United States senator. I know better, and I have an obligation to speak up. The disdain was mutual. Trump dismissed Graham as a lightweight and an idiot. He read Graham's private cell phone number at a rally in South Carolina, much to the delight of the crowd. Trump's growth potential was, of course, greater than Graham had anticipated. And Graham, who died suddenly Saturday night, just a few days after his 71st birthday, became, over the past decade, very much part of this. An omnipresent advisor who was, with rare exceptions, firmly supportive of Trump's extreme agenda. But during the 2016 campaign, Graham had resisted. Like his mentor, the Arizona Senator John McCain, Graham did not attend the Republican convention that year, and he later revealed that he wrote in the name of the independent candidate, Evan McMullen, on the general election ballot. Once Trump was in office, though, Graham fell in line and entered Trump's favor. If Graham felt an obligation to speak up, he muted it in the service of maintaining his remarkable access to the president. Their hours together on the golf course, their White House lunches and frequent phone calls. I've tried to be helpful where I could because I think he needs all the help he can get, Graham told the Associated Press in 2018. You can be a better critic when people understand that you're trying to help them be successful. In an interview with The Times, Mark Leibovich, Graham, was even more candid about his motivation. To try to be relevant, Graham elaborated, I have never been called this much by a president in my life. It's weird, and it's flattering, and it creates some opportunity. It also creates some pressure. By this point, he had been in public office for nearly three decades, first in state politics and then in Washington, where he served four terms in the House before his election to the Senate in 2002. One way to understand Graham's transformation on subjects including immigration reform, climate change, and fiscal responsibility is through the lens of biography. Graham grew up in a back room of the Sanitary Cafe, a liquor store, pool hall, and bar that his parents operated in central South Carolina. But before Graham graduated from college, both of his parents had died. He had been particularly close to his father. I came along late in my dad's life, and he made the most of our time together, Graham wrote in his campaign autobiography. Whatever he did it with me. It is not a stretch to see the arc of Graham's adulthood as a shift from one influential male figure, McCain, who called Graham his illegitimate son, to another, Trump. That shift came despite the uncomfortable reality that Trump had derided McCain's war service. I like people who weren't captured, he said in 2015, and clashed with him as president, most dramatically when McCain offered a little thumbs down to the repeal of Obamacare in 2017. McCain's battle with brain cancer and his eventual death in 2018 coincided with Graham's growing alliance with Trump. John's death really left a hole in his heart, the Maine Republican Senator Susan Collins said of Graham. It seemed like Lindsey had lost a father. But there's a larger point, and perhaps a larger lesson, in Graham's evolving relationship with Trump
about the stories

their politicians tell others, and even themselves, about the concessions they make in order to cling to power and influence, and about the particular way in which Trump has managed to bend the party and its leading figures to his will. In the age of Trump, what were once mavericks are now vassals, unless they have left the party or been effectively cast out. Graham would no doubt argue that this is a reasonable price to pay for retaining the ability to convince a president. After all, Trump's support for Ukraine at the recently concluded NATO summit was in part a reflection of Graham's passionate advocacy. Graham had returned from Ukraine just before his death. But consider the cost in tongue-biting and principle swallowing this entails. After rioters stormed the Capitol on January 6th, Graham seemed to break with the president. Trump and I, we've had a hell of a journey. I hate it to end this way, he said on the Senate floor that day. All I can say is count me out. Enough is enough. Just a few months later in May, he said, can we move forward without President Trump? The answer is no. I've determined we can't grow without him. Graham, choking back tears as he spoke during a tribute to McCain after his death, said that among the lessons McCain had imparted was the imperative of flexibility. He taught me that principle and compromise are not mutually exclusive, Graham said. That may be, but the question lingers. In Donald Trump's Washington, must so much principle be compromised that none remain? You're listening to a one-hour broadcast of The New Yorker, brought to you on GateWave. Now, from the Shouts and Murmurs Department, Paul Revere's Unabridged Instructions by Evan Allgood. Sexton Newman, I won't beat around the briar. The British are coming. Thankfully, your belfry is lousy with lanterns. If you follow my simple instructions, our noble actions shall inspire a portrait, a poem, and a Beastie Boys song. Here's what we're going to do. If the British invade by land, light one lantern. If they invade by sea, light two lanterns. If the British want a truce, light two lanterns and make them kiss. Light three lanterns if the British cancel at the 11th hour because they are fatigued and need a night to recharge. Okay, though it's not like I can obtain a refund for the horse I rented, which costs extra because of the late hour. If you see my nephew riding on the horse with me, light four lanterns and conjure shadow puppets. And don't mail it in. Alexander loves those things. Light five lanterns if the British are coming by sea and look like they've been working out. Be careful not to stack all five lanterns on top of each other, forming a lowercase I, which I will assume means land. In the same vein, do not stack three lanterns and then place two perpendicularly next to them, forming a capital L, which I will also assume means land. You know what? If the British are coming by sea and look like they've been working out, light six lanterns. Scream and drop a lantern if your steeple reveals itself to be haunted. But try not to startle Alexander. He's been a nervous wreck ever since he learned about the concept of the Holy Spirit. Light seven lanterns if, in lieu of an invasion, there's another smallpox outbreak. Light eight lanterns if the British are invading by land, but running late. Don't let the wind blow one out, or I will assume it's smallpox and throw out all my blankets. Are we sure this is the best way to communicate? Light nine lanterns if the British are invading by sea, but running late. Don't let the wind blow out a few, or I will assume they're on time and that they've been working out. Eight if they're late, nine if maritime. That's a handy mnemonic device I just came up with. I noticed you've been hitting the communion wine pretty hard of late. If the British are catapulting themselves over the Charles River, light 10 lanterns, and I will replace all the town's hay piles with big piles of manure. If the British are coming by not to attack, just for tea and a chat, I wish they would send the letter first. Oh, light 11 lanterns.
light 12 lanterns and give yourself a mop top haircut if it seems like more of a cultural invasion. I am not a superstitious man, but if you light 13 lanterns, scores of devils will rain hellfire upon this infant nation, devils who have been working out. Alexander has never cared for the numbers 14 through 24. If you light anywhere between 14 and 24 lanterns, he will assume that you don't like him, and I shall abort the mission to tend to his emotional wounds. 25 lanterns seems a bit much. If you have any good book recommendations, light 26 lanterns, one for each letter of the alphabet, and spell the title out. I am partial to erotic fiction, such as the Tricorn Tris. However many lanterns you light, please toll the bell in the belfry the corresponding number of times. I don't see very well at night, and I hate the way I look in my riding glasses. Immortality awaits. And now, the human cost of Dodger's war on USAID with David Remnick. Elon Musk, Donald Trump, and the public man-made death that they've caused. In 1988, Richard Rhodes, a historian and a journalist who wrote a definitive study of the creation of the atomic bomb, published an article in the Journal of the American Medical Association called Man-Made Death, a Neglected Mortality. Rhodes argued that demographers and public health officials ought to take greater care to account for deaths caused by war, neglect, privation, and other effects of policy. His emphasis was on deliberate acts, artificially induced famines, for example, and the willful dismantling of public health aid and infrastructure. Atul Gawande, who was the leading administrator at USAID until the Trump administration's Dodge initiative, led by Elon Musk, set about defunding and destroying the agency, is a surgeon and longtime New Yorker contributor. In our latest conversation for the New Yorker Radio Hour, Gawande uses Rhodes' concept to help describe the colossal human costs that Musk and Dodge have exacted on the world. Gawande, backed up by recent academic studies, says that the decimation of USAID around the globe has been responsible for some 700,000 deaths, and that number will likely ascend into the seven figures. The policy is not only immeasurably cruel, Gawande argues, it is also stupid, badly undermining what remains of American soft power and prestige from Africa to Latin America. Our conversation has been edited for clarity and left. Atul, Elon Musk claims there's no evidence at all that Dodge cuts to USAID led to even a single death. He tweeted, and I'm quoting here, that no validated medical funding was stopped and that legitimate life-saving funding continued. You've replied saying that the reduction in life-saving aid has already led to no fewer than 700,000 deaths. Representative Ro Khanna cited the estimate that 4.5 million children, just children, could die by the end of 2030. The precision of the numbers is a question, but it's clear that it's at minimum tens of thousands in 2025 and very likely hundreds of thousands. This is an enormous number, so I think it would be worth specifying people where, people dying of what. Maybe if you could put some more specificity on this, then it ceases to be just a gigantic number. Yeah, this is an example of what Richard Rhodes, the historian, called public man-made death. A big part of what USAID did was humanitarian response, disaster relief for tens of millions of people who are fleeing war or in conflict zones or were driven out by floods and those kinds of things. WHO estimates that where 80 million people were reached by emergency health services in 2024, that number in 2025 dropped by more than 50 million people.
That included, for example, 14 million people who were victims of severe acute malnutrition. 2.5 million of them were children. Like a peanut butter bar that gives you your calories for the day, distributed by community health workers, that the U.S. manufactured, but was cut off. That cut the death rate to less than 1%. That's just one category. Gateway's presentation of The New Yorker will return with The Human Costs of Dodge's War on USAID with David Remnick after this short break.

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I'm Jim Farrar, and you're listening to the July 13th, 2026 issue of The New Yorker on Gateway Radio, continuing with The Human Cost of Dodge's War on USAID with David Ribnick. Another one is childbirth. You know, many of these people who are being forced out of their homes are pregnant. They deliver thousands of babies and die when they have no services. Another example is Ukraine, which was the biggest single beneficiary of aid, and that was energy infrastructure that kept heat going. It was services for 3.5 million children and pregnant women displaced from their homes. I could go into the HIV story. I could go into the tuberculosis story. I could go into the ways that USAID was ensuring that vaccines were going out in the world. We're not even beginning to see the vaccine-preventable deaths, the HIV deaths, the TB deaths rise. We know these are only going to grow with time. Atul, there's a great deal of discussion about the number 700,000 and the mortality data itself. Help me on that. One of the complaints is these are projections, and therefore the projections are fake. When will we actually know what the child mortality rates are? It's going to be a while. The U.S. was the provider of some of the best, highest quality data in the world out of USAID, which was dismantled. The inspectors general, who would be doing audits and investigations to show what systems were broken, they fired the inspector general at USAID and have intimidated the IGs from doing those kinds of investigations. And so the result is, in the best of circumstances, we will have data over the next 2 to 3 years. This is not like deaths of war, where there are mass graves. You have a jump in child mortality from 3% to 4%. That's a one-third jump. And yet, when you're in a community that has a 97% survival rate versus a 96% survival rate, you don't feel it. And you don't see it just from people walking around. We've been compiling a tracker. I say we. I have put together a team, a group of reporters and journalists that have been compiling all of these reports. And already, they have documented not only the systems that have gone down, but 1,200 different individually identified people who have directly died from the shutdown of foreign aid. Most defenders have responded saying that the United States shouldn't be responsible for taking care of people around the world. What do you say to that argument? When JFK argued for USAID, he was arguing that assistance abroad, first and foremost, was also assistance to the United States itself. One of the direct benefits to the United States was eradicating polio in the world, eradicating outbreaks. We were the driver of eradicating smallpox, interestingly, with the Soviet Union as an instigator of the idea. This was rooted in the Marshall Plan, the idea that instead of pillaging the world around us as other nations were defeated in war or weakened, we would invest in their liberty, invest in their economic capacity, invest in their survival. And the result was 13 out of the top 15 trade partners of the United States received assistance from the United States along the way, whether it was Germany or South Korea or India or then places like Mexico and Latin America. And now we see Africa starting to become middle income along the way. Total foreign aid from the United States was in the $60 billion range, got cut by more than 60%. And then what was left has been sort of turned into give me your critical minerals or I won't give you HIV drugs. This goes hand in hand with an approach that says we don't cooperate in the world, we try to dominate. The USAID couldn't be more opposite in its approach. You mentioned JFK. Let me mention RFK Jr. I haven't heard that much about him in this context.
What has he been doing with the CDC and other agencies that fall under Health and Human Services, his agency? What's he had to say about all this? First of all, he's reached beyond HHS by stepping in to block foreign assistance with White House backing for vaccines around the world. But within the HHS, CDC is hollowed out as an organization capable of acting abroad or at home in public health. More than a quarter of their staffing has been removed. Their laboratories have been shuttered, significant parts of them. The vaccine advisory committees that are needed to approve vaccines are not functioning at this point, and it's going to take a while to recover that. CDC can recover it because they still have an institution. They still have budgets that can be restored. It will take a while to build the expertise and infrastructure. USAID is a shell and will be hard to bring back. It will take time for countries to trust that every election does not become a change in the goals in the first place. It takes years to eradicate polio, years to build their surveillance for pandemics, years to reduce malnutrition in the world. And if we're divided about that, and that becomes political fodder, then the institutions can't function. We won't be able to make a way forward. So I'd say the number one thing to restore capacity is getting back to a place where we believe that these kinds of institutions are what we all want. Atul, you can't read anybody's mind, but what was Elon Musk's motivation when it came to cutting USAID so severely? The approach of Dodge was like the approach he's taken with companies like Twitter. Take over, slash and burn. And if anything's broken, we'll fix it after. That continues to this day to be his argument. So it's the vanity of an efficiency expert. Only he's destroying in the name of efficiency and left no efficiency behind at all. He came in believing you could cut $2 trillion out of government and it hit the shoals of USAID, this obscure agency accounting for less than $10 per American taxpayer per month. And within weeks, suddenly it became apparent that there would be catastrophic loss of life, and it made the enterprise incredibly unpopular. He thought this was going to be, you know, a weekend and we'll move on, and it didn't turn out to be the case at all. I wonder if you could give a specific example of a program that went down in flames in this effort and what the effect of the destruction has been in concrete terms. The TB program, which dealt with a long-term effort to try to reverse what is still the biggest infectious killer in the world. And there are drug-resistant strains that are now evading our current arsenal of TB drugs. That work involved a project that I was part of that brought chest x-rays that were read by an AI reader for countries that didn't have a radiologist. You would screen, get a molecular test the same day, and be able to put on treatment and follow up so that you can stay on your medicines, because you have to stay on your medicines for a year. Those trials, the innovation, was stopped. The programs to roll out the innovations that have been created were stopped. In South Africa, in Mozambique, and other places like that, where you had high rates of TB, they have now seen the tuberculosis deaths starting to rise. The cases have grown by multiples, and they have the names of people who've died. A couple of things happened financially in the world in the past month. The first is that we have now conclusively discovered that the President of the United States, who we have to say is the person most responsible for this, has enriched himself and his family by, at the very least, a couple of billion dollars in cryptocurrency scams that have been taken hold while he's president. And Elon Musk has become the first trillionaire in the history of humanity. When you think about this, what possibly motivates these two unbelievably wealthy human beings to exact what seems to me, and certainly seems to you, such ruthless destruction on the health of humanity?
What could possibly motivate them? And I'm here to enlist someone who is a surgeon as a possible psychiatrist. Let me put it this way. In the memorandums of understanding that they now make with countries where they are putting some foreign assistance in, you don't see commitment to goals like we're going to reduce the overall mortality for children in the world. We're going to stop neglected tropical diseases. And the U.S. has led the way in eliminating conditions that range from leprosy to river blindness. It's unimaginable that this is a group of people who would commit to such goals. They see them as woke. They see them as signs of weakness. Their view of the world is, wait. How is that woke to save the lives of children? Is it because they're not white European children in the main? The worldview, the actions that you see, are that you believe the world is an amoral, ruthless Mad Max world of the denominators and the dominated. And it is woke to believe that we can come together and solve problems. It is naivete, and worse, it's a distraction from the fact that we're in a battle and the world is governed by those who are strong, dominating the weak. I've never had the impression that Trump voters wanted this, that Trump voters were voting for Trump the first time, the second time, or the third time because they wanted to see aid to really disadvantaged populations all around the world dry up and disappear, leading to hundreds of thousands of deaths. I couldn't agree more. That has been extremely unpopular. As the world filtered out of abandoning HIV, patients, people in clinical trials, you name it, the U.S., across both parties and independents reacted with horror. What is your sense of how reversible this is? In other words, how much is possible to put this terrible genie back in the bottle? If that's the right metaphor. It's so unpopular that both Republicans and Democrats in the House and Senate voted for restoring the budget for foreign aid. They also refused to end and close down USAID completely, so it exists on paper. And they want the president and his officials to spend the funds on the things they specify. The power of the purse includes instructing the executive branch. It's already become apparent to the administration that they need these functions after all. They are now attempting to rehire into the State Department disaster assistance teams that were dismantled, but they have none of the infrastructure we had, with offices and embassies around the world, depots that had stockpiles ready to go. And it's not clear they have the intent, but they know that it's unpopular, so they're trying to say, we're doing some of this stuff. So let's assume the best thing happens. The money is restored. The infrastructure is rebuilt. In the end, what will be the damage report for this adventure in DOGE? It's already public man-made death. We're at hundreds of thousands of dead. We're seeing the signs of reversal of gains in HIV. I just received information from the African Neonatal Network, and they already have spikes in pregnant women with untreated HIV delivering babies. So we know these conditions are getting worse. It's not just Democrats turning some of these things back on. We have to have a bipartisan commitment about the idea of the role the United States plays in discovering solutions, cooperating and leading the world together to get them out into the world and to set high standards for what the world can accomplish. That'll take time, but it's going to be millions of deaths. Millions of deaths? It's millions of deaths. Earlier, I asked you to be a psychiatrist. Now I'm asking you to be a political analyst, and both things are asking a lot. Who will be held accountable by either the law or, more likely, history in this episode? And let's hope it's a limited episode. How will the amount of destruction and death be accounted for? And what effect do you think it'll have on the lives of those responsible for executing this? I think the reason why Elon Musk, the same month he's been made a trillionaire, is screaming online and aloud at congressmen and others and responding to things that I put online
is because he believes he's going to be held accountable by history. Trump routinely asks publicly and reportedly privately about whether he's going to hell or not. And the anger that is directed at those who suggest that there has been public man-made death, the anger comes from the cognitive dissonance between what they want to think they are, world dominators, people who will be remembered in history as having done good. They can't countenance the image that is suggested by this, which is that they are monsters. Atul, you were in South Sudan not long ago. Tell me why you were there in the first place, and what were you trying to find out? The United States has been instrumental in supporting its very establishment as a country. It's the youngest country in the world. It has still unresolved political issues and conflicts that have left people very vulnerable. And providing aid against suffering has been a key thing that the United States did. In the sub-countries I visited where these primary health care centers were did not have intact government services otherwise. Who did you talk to? I met with, first of all, a woman named Angela David, who is the clinical manager in Panjshir for the International Rescue Committee Clinics. She was overseeing the clinics that were shut down and could tell me exactly what happened. It was a complete shutdown and a scramble because there were medicines and other things on the shelves they didn't want looted. So they had to get out to these places, and they're very far away. You have to travel in some cases 7 to 8 hours in order to get to the extent of what's there. I then went and visited some of those facilities, and I connected with her help to the sub-county chiefs. They're called the Payam Administrators, who keep their own records of deaths. So one of the things I found was that their own records showed that they are measuring an overall tenfold increase in child and adult deaths. Wait, a tenfold increase? Yes. And how much of that increase can be put at the feet of DOGE and the cutting of American aid? I can't exactly parse it out, but a huge amount of it. You know, it went from 42 deaths in those seven sub-counties for children, for example, over 2 years, 23 to 24, and those deaths rose to 214 that they recorded. I also met with villagers and learned of dozens of cases of direct effects. I'll give you an example. One was a woman I met in a community called Mashar, and her name was Naije Guy Gould. Her niece was staying with her, a 2-year-old girl, who developed the symptoms of pneumonia. The clinic that would have been there to take the girl to was no longer there. In order to travel, she had to go 3 hours walking and by canoe. The girl arrived alive. They attempted to do resuscitation. She had already gone into organ failure and died. Completely avoidable. And I found numerous cases like these. I have to say, not only must this make you beyond furious, the people there, their attitude toward the United States must be transformed. No, it's heartbreaking and devastating to see the people we've abandoned. They, first and foremost, are furious at their own government. These are people with leaders who have been at war with one another on and off for a couple of decades. Part of our role there has been to be a steady force of support against suffering. America's love there, and that has not faded. How is that possible? Because we've generally been there, and there is belief that we have not yet completely abandoned them, that we may yet come back. They know Trump has done it. When I left, however, this was the first time I'd seen this. There was someone from China aid. China has rebranded their agency in providing cooperation and assistance, and there was an official coming to visit to offer their capabilities. Let's say that in the best scenario, the system is reconstructed. What will that require? And if the best scenario comes about, what do you think ultimately the death toll will be?
You know, my parents came from India, and India was a place of starvation and recurrent droughts, and with support that lasted a quarter century, emerged after the Green Revolution and food aid as a place that was a food exporter and a breadbasket to the world. And if we're not committed to this fundamental proposition, then nothing happens. If we are committed, as we were, as the vast majority of Americans were for six decades, then incredible things happen. If we believed in it today, we could stop this from being in the millions. The only reason I predict that it gets to seven figures is because we're so deeply divided over everything right now as a country. We'll halt worsening the damage, but it'll take joint effort to actually stop it and regain our momentum. You're listening to a one-hour broadcast of The New Yorker, brought to you on GateWave. And now comment. An Office of Management and Budget plan to defund science and anything Trump doesn't like by Elizabeth Colbert. Under a new proposal, administration officials could deny government grants to any group or project on the ground that it didn't fit the president's agenda. The list of tactics the Trump White House has used against his perceived enemies is nasty and brutish, but certainly not short. It includes indicting them, James Comey, John Bolton, investigating them, Jerome Powell, Lisa Cook, Gavin Newsom, threatening to investigate them, Chris Christie, Bruce Springsteen, and threatening to prosecute them, top election officials in all 50 states. The administration has dispatched troops to cities the president doesn't care for, Chicago, Los Angeles, Portland, sued universities that ticked them off, Harvard, UCLA, and withheld billions of dollars worth of funding from groups and projects that it deems woke or wasteful or not in line with Donald Trump's priorities, whatever those at the moment happen to be. Recently, the White House announced plans to codify its campaign to retribution. The proposal, which would dramatically increase the president's power over how federal funds are given out, would hand Trump a new cudgel to advance his partisan agenda and punish political rivals. A letter signed by all the Democrats in the Senate charged, "The stakes could not be higher," is how the legal website Lexology put it. The proposal in question comes, not surprisingly, out of the Office of Management and Budget, headed by Russell Volt, the architect of Project 2025. Titled, innocuously enough, Regulation for Federal Financial Assistance, it would replace the current guidance for signing off on government grants, which generally leaves the task to civil servants and peer review panels. Instead, the final say would go to political appointees. All discretionary awards from the federal government would have to be assessed by senior administration officials who could deny them on the ground that they didn't fit the president's agenda. Grants could also be terminated at any time for the same reason. The rules would affect hundreds of billions of dollars in funding dispersed by agencies ranging from the National Endowment for the Arts to the Transportation Department, to pay for everything from local dance performances to massive infrastructure projects. The White House was finding plenty of ways to undermine science. Last year, the administration terminated or froze nearly 8,000 research grants. Federal judges have ordered many of them to be reinstated. Still, roughly a third, totaling some $1.4 billion, have yet to be released and may be gone for good. For the current fiscal year, Trump proposed slashing the budget for the National Science Foundation by more than half. Congress rejected the cuts and essentially held NSF funding flat. The administration has responded by simply refusing to disburse the funds. According to the website Grant Witness, this year, the NSF is on track to make the lowest number of grants in more than half a century.
roughly 1,700. Meanwhile, the agency has been operating without a director for the past 15 months. Trump has nominated a financier with no scientific expertise to lead it, but the Senate has yet to confirm him. And in April, the president abruptly fired all 22 members of the National Science Foundation's Science Advisory Board. It was dismantled just as it was working to finish an analysis showing that China has overtaken the U.S. as the leader in key scientific fields. The turmoil at the agency has affected scientists and budding scientists across the disciplines recently. MIT's president, Sally Kornbluth, reported that the school's graduate enrollment has declined by about 20%. "It's a loss for the nation," Kornbluth said in a videotaped message to the campus. "When you shrink the pipeline of basic discovery research, you choke off the flow of future solutions, innovations, and cures." The OMB is aiming to finalize the new regulations by October 1st. This is the case even though the office has already received more than 90,000 comments on them, and under the law is supposed to respond to all significant points before they can take effect. It's no accident that Volt wants the proposal enacted before the midterms. This would allow the administration to continue to terrorize grant recipients even if Democrats gain control of Congress and start to exercise real oversight. As the late Donella Meadows, a professor at Dartmouth and the author of Thinking in Systems, once observed, power over the rules is real power. And that concludes our broadcast of The New Yorker for today. This is Gatewave. Until next week, I'm Jim Farrar.

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1: 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And here's one. Colorino Color Identifier and Light Detector, which discerns and clearly announces up to 150 shades of color, not just red, but pale red, light red, dark red. Plus, it also detects the presence of light and indicates intensity and proximity by an audio signal. It's a pocket-sized unit that can assist the blind and colorblind to accurately determine the ripeness of fruits and vegetables, and also to decorate the home with complementary colors. In operation, you simply hold the unit against the surface of an item, then touch a button to hear the exact color and shade announced. And for light detection, simply hold the unit in the air and press another button, and you'll hear a high-pitched tone for bright light and a low-pitched tone for a dim light. The unit measures about 4 3/8 inches by 2 inches. The unit operates on two AAA batteries, which are included, along with a zippered carrying case. You can find it at maxiaids.com. 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
7: 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And now I'll begin with our health section. This totally bites. As we age, many of us are hit with unexpected dental drama, causing us pain and costing us big bucks. Here are the best ways to prevent and treat these issues so you can keep on smiling. By Janet Sirotto. Who, me? I need a gum graft? What even is that? My dentist had always told me I had such good teeth and such great home care. But there I was, sitting in his chair and being referred to a periodontist for a gruesome-sounding procedure to fix my fast-vanishing gums. Welcome to the world of age-related dental problems. Even if you've been diligently flossing and visiting your provider like clockwork, time can take a toll. Mouth disease is truly a silent and hidden epidemic and can be considered the number one chronic disease in the U.S., says dentist Leonard Brennan, DMD, an advisor to Harvard University's National Center for Equitable Care for Elders. These issues, which also can stem from years of delayed dental treatment, can ramp up even more when people hit 65. At the root of many of these problems is wear and tear from decades of brushing, poor diet, gulping down acidic drinks, and tooth grinding, also known as bruxism. And then there's the impact of the medications some of us take for common conditions like depression and high blood pressure, as well as, for women my age, the changes brought on by menopause. The need to address age-related dental health goes way beyond avoiding bad breath or the dreaded drill. A landmark 2000 report by the U.S. Surgeon General says, Brennan emphasized that older adults can't be truly healthy without a healthy mouth. This point was underlined in a 2021 report by the National Institutes of Health, which stated that poor dental health could impact cardiovascular diseases. Our risk climbs with age because oral bacteria can cause damage to blood vessels. There's also a link with rheumatoid arthritis, RA. Some mouth bacteria could trigger an autoimmune response, leading to RA. We're going to turn the pages to take a closer look at what happens in your mouth as you age and how to keep your teeth in great shape and in your head for as long as possible. Sensitive teeth. If a sip of cold drink feels as if it's sending an ice cold down to your toes, welcome to the world of dental sensitivity. Cold or hot foods and drinks can trigger this issue, as can sweets. Why does this happen? Years of being subjected to mechanical and chemical forces can wear away the tooth enamel, exposing the underlying dentin, the hard tissue between the enamel and the pulp, what makes up the bulk of each tooth. Downing foods and beverages that are acidic, sugary, or starchy too often can have an impact as well. If you have acid reflux or GERD, chronic acid reflux, the acid that backs up into your mouth can also challenge your tooth enamel. To prevent it, first bring your oral care A game, brush, floss, limited sugary and acidic foods, and alcohol, and see your dentist regularly and talk to them about any nighttime tooth grinding. If you have an acidic-producing medical condition, don't shrug it off. See a gastroenterologist. You treat it. Desensitizing toothpaste and mouthwashes can help make teeth less ouchy. And an in-office treatment, such as an application of a sealant, might help. More severe cases may merit gum grafting. If the sensitivity is caused by too much of the tooth being exposed, this involves taking tissue from the roof of the mouth or using donor tissue to augment the area where the gums have receded. If the sensitivity is due to deep decay or crack in your tooth, you may need a root canal. Next, gum recession. I thought I saw more tooth and less gum in my 50s, but compared with some of my friends who showed me what they called their Skeletor teeth, I don't think I had too much of a problem. Still, after a few years, my dentist scowled a bit at my disappearing gums and referred me to the periodontist. I am certainly not alone. As many as 70% of people between 45 and 60 have some gum recession, which occurs as a gum and bone move away from the tooth crown and exposes the tooth root structure, says Sasha Ross, DMD, a periodontist at Periodontal Associates Incorporated in Cleveland. Gum recession can be the result of genetics, thin gum tissue, especially when accompanied by poor oral hygiene, orthodontic treatment, and possibly the effects of ongoing clenching or grinding, she says. It can also happen if manual dexterity issues make it hard to clean your teeth as you get older. Some cases are mild, but when gum tissue recedes enough to expose the darker roots of the tooth, you're at higher risk of tooth loss later in life. You're also likely to experience tooth sensitivity. How to prevent it? Brush regularly with fluoride toothpaste and a soft or extra soft electric brush, and use floss or a water flosser daily. It's also important to avoid potentially harmful habits such as smoking and brushing too aggressively, as well as to stay regular with your dental appointments to make sure your recession is being monitored. That said, even the best habits sometimes can't prevent recession. It may happen based on how much your teeth are configured, how much gum you had in the first place, and how crowded your teeth are. If they're snug, it can make hygiene harder. To treat it, depending on the cause, you can slow gum recession by changing your oral hygiene routine, using soft electric toothbrush if brushing too hard is a culprit, for example, or by wearing what's known as an occlusal night guard to control your clenching or grinding. Or your dentist might suggest gum grafting. Recovery from this in-office procedure typically takes a week or two. Another option is dental bonding, in which a tooth-colored composite is applied to the area between the tooth and the receding gum to protect the nerves. Broken teeth. Tooth enamel may be the hardest part of the human body, but that doesn't mean it comes with a lifetime guarantee. Teeth do crack and break, especially in people with bruxism. Teeth that have cavities, fillings, root canals, or other changes to their natural structure are particularly prone to breaks, says Ann Clemens, DMD, a dentist at Cleveland Clinic. How to prevent it? First, if you like to chomp on ice chips, hard candy, or popcorn kernels, please stop. Ditto, if you're one of those people who opens things with their teeth, you know who you are, or use their teeth as an extra hand when their two actual hands are full. If you grind or clench your teeth, ask your dentist about a night guard, which can literally take the pressure off. Limiting sugary and acidic foods can also help lessen enamel erosion. Treat it. If a tooth has broken, get to the dentist ASAP. A minor issue may only require smoothing or contouring the rough surface, but a bigger one may mean a filling, a tooth-colored inlay or onlay to replace the lost area or crown, which covers the entire tooth surface. Sometimes a fracture can go down into the pulp of the tooth. If this is the case, a root canal may be in your future. For a truly extensive break, extraction, or perhaps a dental implant may be the only answer. Dry mouth. Not only is exostomia, the technical term for dry mouth, uncomfortable and a bad breath trigger, but also it can lead to tooth decay and gum recession. That's because saliva plays a vital role in breaking down and washing away bits of food and contains minerals that keep teeth healthy and strong. Other things that can contribute to this annoying issue. Certain medications, including ones for anxiety and depression, allergies and high blood pressure, sleep apnea, COPD, mouth breathing, and menopause, which dries out many of the body's soft tissues. To prevent it, hydration is key, says Purnima Kumar, DDS, a dentist and an American Dental Association spokesperson. Important moves. Drink non-sugary, non-acidic beverages frequently. Note that soda, fruit juices, carbonated water, and sport drinks are all acidic. Use a humidifier in your bedroom, and if you smoke or vape, work toward quitting. Also, your dentist may prescribe a special fluoride-rich toothpaste with lubricants, such as Prevident 5000 Dry Mouth, to prevent dry mouth or keep a minor situation from worsening. And though mouth breathing can cause dry mouth, give the social media trend of mouth taping a miss. It can lessen saliva production and contribute to dry mouth. and docs don't recommend it as a remedy for snoring either. Treat it. There are many possible solutions, both over-the-counter and prescription. Salivary stimulants can range from a very basic thing like chewing gum to encourage the flow of saliva to a mouthwash or an oral gel that's a salivary substitute, says Kumar. Used regularly, these can keep your mouth moister, more comfortable, and healthier. You can stimulate saliva flow with products such as Xylomelts, Saline's, Ice Chips, and Act Dry Mouth, suggests Ross. One contains arginine biocarbonate, such as Tom's of Maine Rapid Relief Toothpaste, that also contains neutralized acid. It costs how much? Here's something many people under 65 don't know. Medicare Parts A and B does not include dental insurance. You read that right. In most cases, it covers only dental work required for medical treatment, such as a dental cleaning before a heart procedure to reduce the risk of the spread of oral bacteria. Medicare Advantage Part C plans may cover a dental issue, though those can be pricey and what they cover varies significantly. The upshot is, once you're off private insurance, you're

problems, you get them treated before the age of 65. Don't put it off, says Brennan. Use dental insurance while you have it. If you are over 65 and without dental insurance and you need care, here are some options. Use any money you have in HSA or FSA accounts. You'll need to fund your HSA while you still have private insurance. Buy private dental insurance. The maximum benefit could be around $2,000 per year, and there may be waiting periods and limits regarding how many procedures can be performed on a given tooth, but it may still make financial sense. Look for a dental school near you. As part of training the next generation of dentists, the school may offer services at a reduced rate. And investigate personal loans. These can have more favorable interest rates than you get if you simply put the amount due for care on your credit card. Cancer check. Time to open wide. If your dentist isn't examining your mouth and neck for oral cancer at every visit, insist that they do. Our risk of it rises as we get older, accounting for over 12,000 deaths a year in the U.S. Screening is painless. We assess the floor and roof of your mouth, your tongue, and inside your cheeks and lips to look for any lumps or bumps or color changes, says Purnima Kumar, DDS. If oral cancer is not caught early, it can spread, require more aggressive treatment, and have a lower survival rate. You cannot effectively see the inside of your own mouth, so screening is vital. Next article in our wellness section, natural solutions. Everybody poops except you. If you're constipated, read this to get things moving, by Gina Wei. While thankfully it'll never be dinner conversation, people are becoming more open about their pooping habits, discussing the subjects among friends and even strangers on social media. You aren't obligated to come out of the water closet as someone who struggles with regularity, but in case that describes you, constipation is one of the most common GI complaints in the U.S. We're here to tell you that there's plenty you can do about it. Being constipated doesn't just mean going days without a poop, though this is a symptom. While it's generally defined as having fewer than 3 bowel movements a week, people can have daily bowel movements and still be constipated, says Naya Mathur, MD, a gastroenterologist at Houston Methodist Hospital. Constipation means waste moves more slowly than usual through your gastrointestinal tract, causing symptoms such as hard or dry stools, straining or pain while you're trying to go, and producing very little but feeling as if you're still backed up. Common lifestyle culprits are drinking too little fluid and not eating enough fiber, as these habits dry out and slow down the digestive tract. I recommend eating between 25 and 30 grams of fiber and drinking at least 8 big glasses of water a day to help bulk and hydration to help move stool along, says Dr. Mathur. Lack of exercise, weak pelvic floor muscles, certain medications such as GLP-1s, opioids, and antidepressants, and health conditions including endocrine and neurological disorders, as well as irritable bowel syndrome, can also result in problems going. If you have anxiety that prevents you from being able to get the job done in public or on vacation, that kind of withholding behavior can also trigger constipation. If you're constantly irregular, it's a good idea to talk to your doctor about what might be causing the issue, as the reason is different for different people. And if you experience red flags like severe abdominal pain, blood in your stool, and sudden unexplained weight loss, see your doctor to rule out a serious issue like colon cancer, advises Dr. Mathur. In most cases, though, the strategies listed below should make a difference. It's go time. Try these proven tips. Snack to get unstuck. Munch on fruits like berries and prunes, which provide hydration plus fiber, says Dr. Mathur. Kiwis are particularly powerful constipation relievers,

as they are high in fiber, eat the skin, and contain an enzyme called astininidin, A-C-T-I-N-I-D-I-N, that has been shown to help with motility. Also, be sure to drink lots of water. To move more, be sure to get enough exercise, as it increases blood flow to intestinal muscles involved with digestion and bowel movements, helping to keep you regular. Mix cardio with strength training and core work. Strong abdominal muscles help to promote stool motility and also support a sturdy pelvic floor. If you need more help besides the fantastic duo of water and fiber, eat probiotic foods like yogurt, kefir, and fermented picks like kimchi or kombucha regularly. Some studies suggest that probiotics help with GI issues, and a balanced gut microbiome supports smooth digestion. If you need more help, yes, there really is an ideal way to sit on the toilet. When you're trying to go, ergonomically, it's better to elevate your feet and lean slightly forward to create the proper angle, says Dr. Mather. A foot stool, like a squatty potty, can help you achieve the right alignment. And then on to try a supplement. Psyllium husks found in Metamucil and other products contain a soluble fiber that dissolves in liquid to create a gel-like substance that gets drawn into the colon to soften stool and propel it forward. Reminder, always give your doctor a call before taking a new supplement. And if you need more help, a stool softener with dicucit sodium or stimulant laxative like bisacodyl can be taken in the short term, says Dr. Mather. If you tried everything, see your doctor. They may suggest polyethylene glycol 3350, which may be taken longer with your doctor's okay. Crazy constipation hacks. Don't poo-poo these first two fixes. They are offbeat, but may further your cause. Number three, however, won't help you with number two. So you do visit a bookstore. It may seem bizarre, but browsing bookshelves can promote your body to poop. It's called the Mariko Aoki phenomenon. And while it has not been scientifically proven, there is anecdotal evidence in its favor. One theory is that being in a calming atmosphere may work on the gut-brain axis to reduce stress and induce relaxation. Another is that smell of paper and ink may somehow trigger the need to go. Do sip something hot. Warm liquids like coffee, tea, and hot water with lemon can stimulate the GI tract. Or you can try a hot potty, otherwise known as warm prune juice. Prune juice contains fiber and sorbitol, a sugar alcohol in fruit that can have a laxative effect. Some studies suggest that drinking it may help ease constipation. Don't take castor oil. This traditional laxative remedy is not recommended. Short term, it may cause diarrhea and dehydration. Long term use could make you dependent on it, according to the Cleveland Clinic. Well, that's all the time we have for today. This has been Francie Kiever with Prevention Magazine. I hope you've enjoyed today's reading from the audio reading service at the Allen County Public Library in Fort Wayne, Indiana.

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1: There are many types of algae found in bodies of water around the world, and sometimes they experience spurts of growth called algal blooms, and the effects can be devastating. I'm Jim Metzner, and this is The Pulse of the Planet.
2: The algae normally are in small numbers in the ocean and don't bother anybody, but occasionally conditions get right where the algae will go from a few cells per milliliter to thousands of cells per milliliter, and you can see this by the color of the water. Often it turns a reddish color. Under those conditions, the algae produce enough toxin that they can really become a nuisance and an economic disaster.
1: Ken Nielsen is a Wrigley professor in the Department of Earth and Biological Sciences at the University of Southern California.
2: That algal bloom will always crash because they run out of enough nutrients in that part of the ocean for a brief time. All the bacteria will eat the algae and use up all the oxygen, and then the fish either have to move out or they'll die from lack of oxygen. We don't really understand what causes an algal bloom, which nutrients will allow that to happen and how they build up and how you know that it's happening. What would be really valuable would be to have an early warning system so that you could see if something was going on, and if you knew what was causing it, then you could try to stop it. They happen usually near the shorelines, which makes us think that it's connected somehow with supply of nutrients, but they happen all over the world. We can see them off the coast of Africa. We can see them off the coast of India. Often we'll have an algal bloom right in Los Angeles Harbor.
1: One of the challenges facing researchers is that there may well be multiple causes for algal blooms. I'm Jim Metzner, and this is The Pulse of the Planet.
3: 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The word this time is tapa, T-A-P-A. Which of these three choices do you think comes closest to defining tapa? A, an anteater. 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Or C, a cutting tool. Anteater, bark fabric, slicer. You want 10 seconds to think it over? Here you go. Which did you select? You know, in Polynesia, they make a fabric, tapa, by pounding the bark of mulberry trees. So just think. You didn't have to worry about moths eating your clothes. Instead, you worried about termites. So if you pick B, you get an A in today's Word Savvy.
4: Hi, I'm LeVar Burton, and I'm proud to be a book person. 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Sometimes it's the cover, sometimes it's the title. I guess I'm pretty visual, so it's a combination of those two. The first book I remember was Captain's Courageous. When I finished that book, I had become so involved with these characters. 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I am a book person, and if you're a book person too, read to a child and spark a lifetime of ambition. 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
9: Hello, I'm Tim Bolema, here to read the American Legion magazine. It is published for veterans who dedicated themselves to God, country, and American values of truth and justice. Join me as we read about the military men and women who continue to work for a strong, safe, patriotic America. Our World War II story. Eisenhower comes home. Every boy dreams of the day when he comes back home after making good. I, too, so dreamed. But my dream of 45 or more years has been exceeded beyond the wildest stretch of imagination. General Dwight Eisenhower, Supreme Allied Commander, Europe during World War II, at his June 22, 1945, homecoming in Abilene, Kansas. More than 50,000 spectators lined the streets, gazed through windows, and gathered in the park to welcome home to Abilene, Kansas, one of history's most beloved military figures, General Dwight D. Eisenhower, who led the Allies to victory in the European theater of World War II. The June 22, 1945 homecoming for the life member of James R. Cutter Post 39 in Abilene was organized largely by Legionnaires, including past National Commander Lynn Stambaugh, an Abilene native. More than 200 national news reporters swarmed into the town of about 5,000 to cover the 2.5-hour parade that ended in a gathering at Eisenhower Park. The parade included more than 100 floats, marching bands, and drum corps performed. Citizens cheered, displayed flags and bunting, and celebrated Abilene's place in history. From the Chisholm Trail to food production services during World War II, to hometown of the general who led the Allies to victory in Europe. They waved signs that read, "Welcome home, Ike." Post 39's float celebrated its Boys State and American Legion baseball programs. The American Legion Auxiliary Unit's entry was covered in more than 12,000 red poppies, and the Sons of the American Legion Squadrons, Drum and Bugle Corps, marched to honor the general who less than 2 months earlier was leading the Allies to victory over Nazi Germany. One of the floats carried Eisenhower's 1909 high school football teammates, 10 of whom wore their old football sweaters. Eisenhower was a tackle on the team before he went on to West Point and played halfback for the Army. Eisenhower's world-changing military leadership had put him in the front of parades in such places as Paris, New York, and Washington, D.C. But Abilene was home, and it stood apart in the general's mind. "I have wandered far, but never have I forgotten Abilene," he said at the homecoming event. "Here are some of my oldest and dearest friends. Here are the lifelong friends of my mother and my late father, the really great members of the Eisenhower family. They raised here 6 sons and equipped them to gain respect in their chosen professions. I can say all have done so. American Legion past National Commander Harry Comery, architect of the GI Bill, joined Stambaugh in the small Kansas town to celebrate the homecoming of their fellow World War I veteran. Department of Kansas leadership also joined Post 39 in planning the event, attended by Governor Andrew Schroeppel and former Governor Alf Langdon, along with military leaders and local dignitaries. Eisenhower used the gathering to advance a message that would later frame his foreign policy as 34th President of the United States, that America is not isolated. Intelligent people cannot be isolationist. We are part of the world, and the world is part of us. In November 1945, Eisenhower was presented the American Legion's Distinguished Service Medal, its most prestigious award, during the National Convention in Chicago. American Legion National Commander Edward Schilbering reflected in the ceremony about Ike's leadership of in the world's greatest combat effort for freedom's most memorable victory. Schilbering spoke of the inspiration Eisenhower evoked, not only among troops under his command, but among all who supported the war effort at home. Yours became a household name in every American home, symbolic of the future certainty of final victory, Schilbering said. From many millions of firesides, prayers went up to heaven, day and night, asking divine guidance for you in your great mission. You have accomplished that mission. Eisenhower told the crowd what it meant to receive the medal. From Americans, if my 3.5 years commanding on foreign soil has done any one single thing for me and for the 3 million that I was honored to command, it is to intensify the undying love that I am able to give for this country. It was my high honor to lead the greatest body of Americans and allies ever placed under one command. 250-mile ruck results in $22,000 for VCF. Department of Indiana Commander Ron Patterson celebrates final mile of the USA 250 Challenge and donations for the Legion's Veterans and Children Foundation. American Legion Department of Indiana Commander Ron Patterson completed his 250-mile ruck in support of the Legion's USA 250 Challenge. To celebrate America's semi-quincentennial, Patterson left Department of Indiana headquarters for his final mile on June 25, carrying 72 pounds in his Army rucksack. I do feel a great accomplishment, he said, of rucking 250 miles over the past 9 months for the USA 250 Challenge that benefits the Legion's Veterans and Children Foundation, the VCF, to support veteran families in financial need and veterans filing disability claims. His goal was to raise $20,000 for VCF, and surpassed that with over $22,000 in donations. It feels marvelous, quite honestly, to accomplish something and for the right cause for the Veterans and Children Foundation. It's easy to do the right thing when you're doing the right thing. Patterson started his USA 250 challenge last September, where he chose the physical fitness category by rucking 250 miles. He started out with 30 pounds in his rucksack and continued to add weight to represent the physical and emotional struggles that his fellow veterans go through, reaching 50 pounds. As he set out for his final mile, 22 pounds were added to represent the estimated veterans who die by suicide daily. When I put that 22 pounds at the very end, it was really painful. It was hard on my shoulders, Patterson reflected. But I thought about how hard it is when our veterans are struggling mentally. It was a pretty moving moment to add that weight. I know it was just a block of steel that I put in there, but it represented a lot more to me and to our veteran brothers and sisters. It was the mental and physical aspect of the rucking that Patterson found to be rewarding. I think that I learned a lot about myself in doing it, he said. I hadn't been in good shape for a long time, so as I got in better shape, I felt mentally it really helped me, and that is the key to your well-being in general. And as I was walking, I had a lot of meditation time. I didn't put music on. I had a lot of time to think, so that helped me mentally as well. The ability to get out into the community to be physically active also served as an opportunity for Patterson to engage with his community members about who the American Legion is and how to get involved. He even recruited several American Legion, Sons of the American Legion, and auxiliary members. Quite honestly, it's easy to do to get people involved when you tell them the story about everything the American Legion does and all the programs that they can be part of, Patterson said. It became a very easy conversation to have with people, and that felt good, as well as to help the Legion family out. Though his USA 250 challenge is complete, Patterson said he's not done with rucking. I'm absolutely going to continue doing this because it's been so good for me, he said. It's a part of my life now. Indiana Post takes on USA 250 challenge with push-ups. Push-ups, 2,542 of them, to be exact, are what 25 incarcerated veterans fulfilled in support of the American Legion's USA 250 challenge. As members of the American Legion, Department of Indiana stood and cheered alongside them, even doing push-ups themselves. American Legion and Sons of the American Legion Squadron members of Post 503 inside the Pendleton Correctional Industrial Facility, PCIF, in Pendleton, Indiana, conducted the push-up challenge on July 1 in their gym. The inmates did push-ups individually or together, while Legion family members and PCIF staff clapped and encouraged them on. That was the first time I've seen that much camaraderie, said the Post 503 commander. The love that was being displayed when they were doing push-ups together and then hugging each other afterward. The American Legion coming here means so much to us. That was the greatest thing that I have seen since being here. Post-503 veterans learned of the USA 250 Challenge after seeing a news interview with Department of Indiana Commander Ron Patterson, who recently finished his 250-mile ruck for the challenge. This led to the veterans asking their American Legion liaison, past Department Commander Rob Burkhart, how they also could get involved. The veterans came up with the idea to see if they could do 2,500 push-ups combined. This is all them. All we are doing is supporting them and backing them in any way that we can, said Jennifer Tyler, assistant adjutant for the Department of Indiana. The main purpose is to provide support and fellowship. They were veterans before they came in here. That title doesn't change because they're in here. We wanted to bring awareness to that. Before the push-up challenge got underway, Post-503 veterans conducted a proper meeting with presentation of colors, a POW-MIA table remembrance, prayer, and reciting of the Pledge of Allegiance. Then the post commander provided remarks of appreciation to the Indiana American Legion members for coming to PCIF and supporting them. Thank you for thinking about us, even though we are in this place, he said. They, the incarcerated veterans, need to see outside Legionnaires come in because it makes them feel they are part of something. I preach to them that we are more than the sum of who people think we are. We made mistakes, but we are still in here and need to serve, the need to be accepted, and to show that we're still viable. The need to continue serving while incarcerated was echoed by the SAL Squadron 503 commander during his remarks. We're serving because our family allowed us to serve, because the people here who are in the military or were in the military allowed us to serve, he said. That's our MOS right now. Just because you leave service doesn't mean service leaves you. Patterson is the veteran liaison for American Legion Post 830 inside the Newcastle Correctional Facility in Newcastle, Indiana. During his remarks, he shared that veterans of the post have a guiding motto of, "We were veterans before we were inmates." Never forget that, brothers, Patterson said, encouraging the incarcerated veterans. It's a privilege to be here. It's always a privilege to be around my brothers who served. My pride for what you do goes without words. Patterson shared about his rucking for the USA 250 Challenge and how he is leading in funds raised for the American Legion's Veterans and Children Foundation, the VCF, which the challenge benefits. VCF provides temporary financial assistance grants to help military families facing financial hardship, provide for the basic needs of their children, and covers the cost of training and accreditation for American Legion service officers who provide free representation for veterans and families applying for VA benefits. Thanks to the significant donation of $2,000 from Post 503, Patterson retains his lead in VCF donations for the USA 250 Challenge. And to show his support for the donation and push-ups conducted, he handed each veteran his commander's pin and a USA 250 Challenge finisher certificate of appreciation. Often we talk about our mission in the Legion. We have a mission to stand up and be seen as who we were when we served, regardless of the fact that we are in here, the post commander said. we are also here to do what Legionnaires do. We raise money for charities and for those who need it most. Fellowship with the incarcerated veterans continued after the push-up challenge with a lunch of burgers, chips, and soda that was sponsored by American Legion Post 391 in Fortville, Indiana. I think it's a big encouragement for them to show our support and thankfulness for what they're doing for the USA 250 Challenge, said Post 391 Commander Stephen Daniel. It's the least that we can do here to support them. We support them just like any other Legion post. Noel Russell, Chief Communications Officer for Indiana Department of Correction, was thankful to see the support of the American Legion. A veteran is a veteran. It doesn't matter if they are on the outside or the inside. So taking a moment like this and allowing them to work together, to be together, to talk to people from the outside who understand their experiences and value them is incredibly important, Noel said. What the GWOT Memorial will look like. The Global War on Terrorism Memorial, or the GWOT, Foundation unveils its long-awaited design concept that will honor GWOT service members and their families. The Global War on Terrorism Memorial Foundation on June 10 unveiled the long-awaited design that will pay tribute to service members and families involved in the GWOT. The design incorporates a living place of reflection, a concept shaped by 20,000 Americans and a 23-member design advisory council of Gold Star family members, veterans, and service members. It is organized around a single architectural gesture, the embrace, a vegetated arch of reclaimed steel rising from the earth and returning to the ground. This design was shaped by history and held sacred from the beginning, forged by sacrifice and informed by the voices of warriors and their families, said Michael Rod Rodriguez, President and CEO of the Global War on Terrorism Memorial Foundation, an American Legion member and a retired Army Green Beret. Throughout history, societies have built sacred places to honor their warriors home, places where a grateful people can say, "We see you, we honor you, you are not forgotten." The GWOT generations deserve that same enduring tribute. Today, we take one step closer to welcoming them home. The memorial will be located at the intersection of 23rd Street Northwest, Constitution Avenue Northwest, and Henry Bacon Drive Northwest, near the Lincoln Memorial, in the reserve area of the National Mall, Washington, D.C. The memorial will occupy 33,524 square feet, or 0.77 acres. This design is the culmination of nearly a decade of listening, learning, and working alongside the generations of Americans who answered our nation's call during the global war on terrorism. And it reflects the service, sacrifice, healing, and unity that define their experience, Rodriguez said. The American Legion has been with us from the beginning, and we are profoundly grateful for their unwavering commitment to ensuring that the GWOT generations and their families receive the permanent place of honor they have earned on our nation's most sacred civic landscape. Looking ahead, a groundbreaking is planned for the middle of next year, with a formal dedication expected in late 2028. The architect for the project is Kengo Kuma of Kengo Kuma and Associates. Some highlights of the memorial design. The Embrace, a classically inspired amphitheater incorporating a peaceful arch covered in living vegetation, with a structure built from melted down war steel from vehicles and weapons used in the global war on terrorism. Light filters through the structure, casting shadows across the path below. The Path of Honor, a primarily marble path threading through the memorial, with footprints representing those who served pressed into its surface, representing the weight of war and the experiences carried by warriors and their families. Reflecting pools, one of which is a shallow walk-through pool extending from the path. As visitors step through and back onto the stone, their footprints appear temporarily besides those of the service members. Entrance relics. Three entrances, each marked by sacred steel, debris, and stone relics recovered from the sites of the 9/11 terrorist attacks. Illumination. The memorial is designed to be illuminated at night, giving it life, ensuring it functions as a living place of reflection, available at any hour. Legion Baseball Flashback. The Girl, Babe Ruth. Margaret Gizzolo just wanted to play baseball. She became a baseball icon who was called the Girl, Babe Ruth. Gizzolo, the youngest of six children of Italian immigrants, was born October 21, 1914, and grew up in the small mining town of Blandford, Indiana. She played baseball with her brothers on the sandlot near her father's grocery store. By the time she was 13 in 1928, she earned a roster spot as a second baseman and pitcher for the first-year Blandford Cubs American Legion baseball team, coached by her older brother, Troy. Little was made of her place on the team until her 12th inning game-winning hit led Blandford to victory over the Clinton Baptists, which led the team to protest her eligibility. When sports writers heard of the protest, many called her the Girl, Babe Ruth. After American Legion officials consulted with Major League Baseball Commissioner Kennesaw Mountains Landis, they decided Gizzolo would remain a part of the Blandford team. You've been listening to articles from the American Legion magazine. I'm your reader, Tim Bolema, wishing you a great day.

0: This program came to you from GateWave in New York City with the help of our volunteers, friends, and organizations that share our concern for you. We also rely on the financial support of listeners and the people who love them. 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
1: 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Children learn best through real-world experiences, exploring and interacting with a wide range of materials. And there's a need for a literary-rich setting where children encounter print, braille, and other formats, and reading aloud, using interesting and appropriate stories, linking them to real-life experiences. 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Encouraging purposeful movement activities to build gross and fine motor skills. Social interaction is another key element. Supporting children in a safe and comfortable environment to interact with others. Then there's the need for learning media assessment, or LMA. Determining the best medium for each child, whether that be braille, print, auditory strategies, and other things, which becomes important, particularly in math instruction. Adapting math instruction by providing tactile materials using technology and addressing standardized testing challenges. This is Chris Radio, a service of the Chicago Lighthouse.
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5: Hello, and welcome to the latest edition of Time Magazine, produced by GateWave in New York City. I'm volunteer reader Joel Parks. In today's show, what to know about the condition that killed Lindsey Graham, and inside Israel's secret operation to cultivate Ahmadinejad. Let's start with Senator Graham. This article written by Veronica Greenwood. Lindsey Graham, a U.S. senator from South Carolina, who served for 23 years, died suddenly on July 11 at age 71. The preliminary report from the medical examiner found he suffered an aortic dissection, Political Reports, which is a cardiovascular condition. Aortic dissections occur when the inner layer of tissue in the aorta, which carries blood from the heart to the rest of the body, ruptures. This allows blood to rush into the space between the lining of the blood vessel and the outer parts of the wall, peeling the lining back and weakening the whole structure. What causes aortic dissection? Wear and tear on the arteries is a major culprit, says Dr. Graham Cooper, a consultant cardiac surgeon in the UK and a trustee of the Aortic Dissection Charitable Trust. He notes that dissections may become more prevalent in the UK as the population ages. Prevention involves keeping blood pressure down and quitting smoking, but it's also important that families where someone has experienced a dissection talk about it with medical practitioners, as some cases are linked to genetic mutations that may be passed down. People with Marfan syndrome, for instance, are at a higher risk for aortic dissections. What are the symptoms of aortic dissection? The typical symptoms are sudden onset of chest pain that can radiate to the back of the neck, says Cooper. The pain can come and go, or it can be there very strongly and then fade within minutes or hours, depending on how the dissection progresses. Symptoms aren't limited to chest pain. They can also include abdominal pain or symptoms that resemble those of a stroke or a heart attack. Simon Jones is a survivor of the condition and trustee of the charity Aortic Dissection Awareness. In May 2020, when he was 49, Jones started to feel abdominal pain that was so persistent that after 2 hours, his wife called an ambulance. At the hospital, his doctor ordered a CT scan, which is the only way to rule out a dissection when someone has sudden abdominal pain. When the dissection popped on the screen, the doctors knew it wasn't kidney stones or appendicitis or any other usual suspect for these types of symptoms. For many people, aortic dissection is fatal. The most common type is lethal in about half of patients, and death is almost instantaneous. The dissection weakens the wall of the aorta. It ruptures, blood escapes into the sac that surrounds the heart, and that stops the heart working, and they have cardiac arrest. How common is aortic dissection? Aortic dissections are rarer than some other forms of heart disease, says Dr. Amitava Banerjee, cardiologist and professor of clinical data science at University College London. Still, in the UK, more people die of aortic dissection each year than die in road traffic accidents, says Jones. In the US, about 13,000 people die from aortic dissection every year. How do you treat aortic dissection? For most people who are still alive when their dissection is spotted, the primary treatment is emergency open heart surgery to remove the aorta and replace it with a tube, says Banerjee. Aortic dissections are not always recognized immediately. Without a CT scan, there is no way to know that it's not something more benign causing the pain. Jones feels he